0: Shane, your year is 2000. Can you name the winners and runners-up of the World Snooker Championship, the Formula One Drivers' Championship, and Euro 2000?
1: Ah, here.
0: But it's a long time. It's 22 years
2: ago. That's easier.
0: It's 22 years ago,
1: yes,
0: though.
1: Yes, that is easier.
3: Well, lads, I was 7 years old. Come on.
1: Yeah, but that exactly. Oh, exactly the time when you start pouring over old, books.
2: That's exactly what I know things, yeah.
0: Maybe he couldn't read until he was eight.
3: The 2000 World Snooker Champion.
2: All is.
1: Hey, you've had some snooker in Formula One. Who's the first man on the moon?
0: Still knocking around.
3: Jesus, Ronnie's first was a one.
2: Who's the second man on the moon? You'd have to include him in this as well.
1: Oh, he knows him.
0: Yeah, he was shot in Bill Blah, wasn't he? That was the third guy.
2: Buzz Lightyear, wasn't it?
0: Ah, yes.
3: Mark Williams, the snooker champion?
0: He was.
3: And you want who he beat in the final, I'm guessing.
1: Mark Williams, who just won it recently.
2: That's the worst filler ever, Shane.
3: Give me a second. Right, so I'd say he beat in the final in 2000. Oh, who would he have beaten in the final?
1: Tony Virgo.
2: Tony Drago.
3: Was it Matthew Stevens?
0: It was.
4: Wow.
0: Wow, you really know your snooker.
2: A Welsh.
3: Take that one. What? Anything else from here is a bonus. Euro 2000. You said Euro 2000.
0: Oh, yeah.
2: That's so easy.
3: France beat Italy.
0: Yeah.
1: That's come
2: ridiculous.
1: On.
2: It's a Euros final, though.
1: With a silver goal.
0: He takes the lead. Guys, he's got 4 F1. Points, so you're at the F1.
3: Who won the Formula
2: Easiest
3: 1
2: Easiest of them all.
3: If in doubt, say Michael Schumacher. Michael Schumacher.
0: Wow, that's a good answer. Yeah. Really impressive.
3: And you want who came second? Oh.
1: You've asked him Michael Schumacher and peak Thierry Henry.
2: Michael Schumacher, who won in 2000, which peak was Trezeguet. The first of his five in a row. So it's like the...
3: Grumpy old man in studio today, come on. Who would have come second to Schumacher?
2: That wasn't he watches football at the Olympics, and he was as Euro 2000.
0: But that was
3: Let's
0: like
3: go
0: only
3: for
0: 10 years.
3: Eddie Irvine?
0: No, it wasn't Eddie Irvine. It was Mika Hakkinen.
3: Ah, of course.
0: Shane, congratulations. You've moved two into lead after that. Stunning display. You're on 5 points. Mick is on 3 points. Jura's on 2 points. As we move into round three, which is the Pass the Parcel of Doom round. In this round, all you got to do is give me a name that's on a list of names. And then the Parcel of Doom passes on to the next contestant, who then also has to give me a name. We will keep moving through the list until one of you gives me an incorrect answer, at which point that person will be eliminated. And the last person standing gets the point. These questions were also sent in by Garrett, so thank you to Garrett. Mick, can you name a FIFA World Cup runner-up?
4: Germany.
0: Correct. It goes to Jura next.
1: The Netherlands.
0: Correct.
3: Sweden.
0: Yeah.
4: Oh, sorry, me. Italy.
0: Italy is correct. Yeah.
2: Jesus. Scared me there for a second.
1: Croatia.
0: Yes.
3: Me next. France.
0: Yeah.
4: Brazil.
0: Yeah.
1: Uruguay.
0: No. Perfect record in finals. You're out. Shane.
3: Chile.
0: No, you're out. Mick gets the point.
4: Argentina.
0: Argentina was the obvious one that was missing. Czechoslovakia and Hungary were the other two. Jura, can you name an AFL team?
1: I mean, no. All right. Hawthorn.
0: Correct.
2: We don't have to go with the full names, though.
0: What's the full Hawthorn name? Hawthorn Football Club?
2: Hawks.
0: I
2: think Hawthorn is fine. They're probably called
0: Hawthorn. We're not going with full names. I don't have full names in front of me.
2: Okay.
1: I mean, that is just a little bit showy for Mick. I think he should be deducted a point for...
2: Who's next?
0: Sorry, it's Shane next.
3: Geelong.
0: Yeah, correct.
2: Collingwood.
0: Collingwood, yeah.
2: Magpies.
3: Well, to me next, sorry. Oh, to Jerry.
0: Jerry, yeah.
1: Canberra?
0: No, Canberra does not exist. In the AFL sphere, at least, as he spills his coffee everywhere. Mick.
1: Oh, my God.
0: Shane.
2: Sorry.
0: Let me use it.
3: Sydney Swans.
0: Yeah.
2: The Western Bulldogs.
0: Yeah, that's correct. We're doing well here now.
3: Adelaide Crows.
0: Yeah.
2: Port Adelaide.
0: Yes, correct. Mickey knows his AFL team as well as Anza things.
1: Did he never tell you he spent some time in Australia? This is unfair.
2: I've told on that actually. No,
1: you're the only person in the world who hasn't heard that story. When people go travelling, they turn into travel bores, Owen. What just to let you know this, when people go travelling, they turn into travel bores.
0: Carlton is correct.
2: Good.
0: Mick?
4: Essendon.
0: Essendon is correct.
1: The Bombers. He did forgot the Bombers. Even I know that one.
3: Fremont?
0: I can't accept that.
2: Fremantle.
0: It's Fremantle.
3: Sorry, Fremantle. I just came from Las Vegas, lads. Fremont Street. On the brain.
0: Just got two travel bores on the crappy quiz today. The ones that we were
3: most
0: missing.
3: Most middle class thing ever said.
0: Brisbane Lions, Fremantle, Gold Coast Suns, Greater Western Sydney Giants, Melbourne, North Melbourne, Richmond, St Kilda and West Coast Eagles.
1: Oh, St Kilda.
0: Shane, can you name a winner of the RTE Sports Person of the Year award this century?
3: Katie Taylor.
0: That's correct. Yeah. It goes to Mick next.
2: Oh, sorry. Yeah. Kelly Harrington. No,
0: she's never won it.
2: Why didn't she win it?
1: Sonia O'Sullivan.
0: Sonia O'Sullivan is correct.
2: Why did Kelly Harrington not win? Who won that year?
0: A golden year.
2: Tell
0: for
2: me when
0: Irish
2: it comes
0: sport,
2: up.
0: Obviously.
2: Tell me when it comes up.
1: Shane. Oh, he's frozen.
0: Shane's actually frozen.
1: Okay, Jerry gets the point. That's it.
0: If you don't come back in 5 seconds,
2: I get back
0: the point
2: in for Shane.
0: Five.
1: No.
0: Four.
2: I'll represent him.
1: You've had a wrong answer.
0: Three.
2: But I'll represent Shane.
1: No.
0: Two. One. You're done.
1: Excellent.
0: Shane Hannan has gone.
2: He's got
0: bang. Look at him.
1: I'll take all his points.
0: Jerry gets a point. So it's 5-5-3.
2: Sonia O'Sullivan.
0: As we enter into round four, which is.
1: We should do some more of those. You should just give some of the answers.
0: Oh, sorry. The answers to the question.
1: I would have said Dervla O'Rourke.
0: Dervla O'Rourke. And you would have been out.
1: All right. Very good.
0: Shane is back.
2: Trapattoni.
3: Back here, lads.
0: Before, are we going to do this?
1: Didn't the hockey team?
0: Yeah, Graham, we'll continue. Shane, give us a.
1: No! No!
0: Give us a sports person of the year there, Shane.
2: I've already got a wrong one.
1: No.
3: What did I miss?
2: You just only missed
3: Katie
2: Taylor.
3: And then someone said Kelly Harrington. That's,
1: yeah,
3: that's
1: I was wrong. Sonia Sullivan is correct.
2: You were next.
0: Come on.
3: Padraig Harrington?
0: Yeah, correct. Sure, we'll give you another chance there.
1: Shane Lowry?
0: Yeah.
1: You're gone again, are you? Come
3: I
1: on.
3: No, I got it. Oh, it's me. Robbie Keane.
0: There's only two of you left, sorry. Robbie Keane never got it. So Jerry gets the point anyway. The remaining ones.
1: Conor McGregor?
2: Glad we went back to that.
0: Conor McGregor would have got it. That was worthwhile. Rachel Blackmore, Michael Conlon, Barry Geraghty, Mick McCarthy, James McLean, Tony McCarthy.
1: Mick McCarthy. Lads, take the license fee away for that.
0: Graham McDowell, Conor McGregor.
1: Why did Mick McCarthy get it?
2: Oh, Blackmore won it at the Olympic in Harrington year. Yeah.
0: Brian O'Driscoll, Ronan O'Gara, Sean O'Gohalpin, Johnny Sexton, and Henry Shefflin were the remaining names. Round four is the shirt numbers round. Another new and innovative idea from producer Cullum. He wants me in this round to ask you questions about numbers in football shirts and things like that.
1: You're Mick, very committed to this round, Owen.
0: Question four for you. LeBron James is known for wearing the number 23 jersey, and what other number currently his number for the Los Angeles Lakers?
2: Oh, well, he did wear another. I don't know if this is the same answer, but he won titles with Miami wearing number 6.
0: Is that your answer?
2: I don't know if that's his current number for the Lakers or not, but you're saying he's associated with two numbers.
0: Yeah, he is.
2: Six
0: is correct, yeah.
1: You kind of coached the witness there.
0: I know.
1: You nodded your head straight away and went, that's it, Mick.
2: Number six jersey just got retired by the NBA for Bill Russell, so does LeBron get to keep wearing it?
0: Oh, yeah, good point, actually.
2: Maybe it's a legacy he gets to wear it until retired. It can be grandfathered out.
0: What number jersey was Peter Canavan wearing when he scored that goal against Kerry in the 2005 All-Ireland?
1: Canavan started and came off, but was he named? I don't know if he was named in the team or not. 17.
0: No. 13. Shane, Bruno Fernandes has ditched the number 18 jersey for Manchester United this season in favour of which number?
2: Another specialist subject round for Shane.
3: Juan Mata left, which would have opened number 8.
0: Correct. There's a lot of bitterness in the studio towards Shane's success here in the quiz so far. It is Shane 6, Mick 6, Jera 3. As we enter round 5, which is the fun free magic number round, contestants get 3 points for getting the number exactly right. If no one manages that, the nearest contestant who doesn't go bust gets 2 points. The second closest gets 1 point.
2: Sorry. Is that not true?
0: I'm going to say you can only accept the answer that's written on your paper. I don't know why I'm laughing. I'm always going to have to ask for your pens once the music ends. It's just a level of disappointment here in the studio. If you don't mind, give us the following number. The number in the men's world rugby rankings that New Zealand currently occupies, plus the number of Wimbledon singles titles won by Serena Williams, plus the number of times Cork have now won the senior Camogie All-Ireland, plus the number of times Real Madrid have now won the Super Cup.
2: Cork have now won?
0: Yeah.
2: Same as they had last week.
1: Yeah, what was the last question? Real Madrid
0: They did not win last week, that's a good point. Real Madrid, how many times have they won the Super Cup? Your 30 seconds expire when Sinatra sings Bright Shiny Beads. So, what position in the men's world rankings are the All Blacks? How many singles titles did Serena Williams win at Wimbledon? How many times have Cork won the Camogie All-Ireland? And how many times have Real Madrid won the Super Cup?

0: Shane, we'll go to you first. What have you got?
1: 45.
0: 45, Ger?
2: 45.
0: Mick?
3: 42.
0: The answer is 45.
3: Whoa.
2: 3 points each.
0: Oh, 3 points each. So Shane's up a 3-point gap at the top. So New Zealand, fifth in the world.
3: Yeah.
0: Serena, 7 Wimbledon titles.
3: Yeah.
0: Cork, 28 Camogie titles.
3: Okay, that's where I went wrong.
0: Real Madrid, 5 Super Cup titles. So Shane is on 9 points, Ger is on 6 points, Mick is on 6 points. One of the highest scoring quizzes we've ever had.
3: Can we ask the lads, honestly, did you stumble on 45 or did you get all the questions right?
2: Oh no, I completely stumbled on it.
0: Okay.
2: Well, I got the
1: 28 helped. I got the 28 and then roundabout way got the rest.
2: I had 27 for that, but
3: that's pretty good. I only had 20, so that's where I went wrong.
0: Our winner tonight will be decided in the no theme of particular ridiculously easy rapid fire round. So the score you get in this round will be added to your score from the previous rounds. There will be 40 seconds for everyone to answer from the same set of questions. We're going to start with Shane, then move on to
2: Stupid
0: Mick
2: rule.
0: Because we tossed a coin earlier.
2: Stupid
0: and
2: rule.
0: Mick won the coin toss.
2: The person who's last should go first to make a bit of jeopardy in the quiz, because otherwise he just comes on and answers all the questions and the quiz is over. It's a limp ending.
3: We should all get rounds.
0: So the order is Shane, Mick, Ger. But Shane, by all means, if you want to relinquish your lead for the sake of entertainment, you can.
1: Don't know if we should change the rules now, lads. I think it's been something that's gone on for years. It would be like changing something that's a part of us, a part of our culture.
2: Yeah, it'd be like introducing the forward mark.
1: Yeah, terrible idea.
3: We'll change it in a few weeks.
0: Shane, are you ready?
1: Ready to go.
0: Your 40 seconds starts now. Name the new Kilkenny hurling manager.
1: Dirtling.
0: Correct. And what year did Serena Williams last win a Grand Slam?
1: 2017.
0: Correct. What nationality is Lisandro Martinez?
1: Argentinian.
0: Correct. Name the St. Pat's manager.
1: Keith Long.
0: No, Tim Clancy. In golf, where did this year's US Open take place, Mick?
3: Portrush.
0: Brookline. Which club has Diane Caldwell joined this week, Ger?
2: Birmingham.
0: Reading. Matthew Stafford is a quarterback of which NFL team, Shane?
1: The Washington.
0: No, Rams. Which of these clubs has Harrington Hag managed? Twente or Utrecht? Mick.
2: Doesn't matter.
3: Manchester United.
0: You can hear the joy in the studio here, Shane. They're all very, very happy for your success.
2: We're proud of you, buddy. Well done on the easy questions that were somehow set up
3: for Formula
2: you.
3: One, 2 Manchester United questions.
2: Yeah.
3: Snooker.
2: Yeah, it's all true though.
0: How does it feel, Shane?
2: It's all true. How does it feel empty?
1: That's one small quiz win for me, one giant leap in knowledge, sporting knowledge.
3: Well done, you really got there in the end.
2: It was nearly amazing. You just had to go Monaghan. That was it. You would have got away with that. We would have been like,
1: yeah, stumble like that.
0: We should get Neil Armstrong in the studio.
2: We should, yeah.
0: Congratulations, Shane, on a great quiz win.
2: 20 quid in the medium would sort that out.
0: Yeah. No, I'm delighted for you, Shane. Well done. Delighted that none of these two chumps ended up winning. So that is this week's crappy quiz.
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5: All right, here we are, Jenny, Ellen Park. Beautiful.
6: A very nice place to be, yeah. This is quite nostalgic to be sitting here again and overlooking the tennis courts and the golf course, and takes you back to my young days of tennis, because this is where it all started for me.
5: Yeah, the series we have is called You Made Me. This is the first non-football one we're doing. Something different vibe.
6: Yeah, very.
5: With the coffees out.
6: Yeah.
5: It's very relaxing. But it wasn't so relaxing for you in order to make it as a professional tennis player from Ireland, because you were part of a very rare breed, and we got to establish why that is the case today in this chat, because it is phenomenal what you achieved.
6: Yeah, I mean, I think it was a sequence of a lot of not luck, but situations and opportunities like that my family really helped create, and this was where it was facilitated. This is where I learned to play tennis. This is where my mum spent hours and hours with me here trading, like crafting my trade, you know, up until I was about 16, 17 when I moved then abroad. So this is kind of where it all started for me. So it's actually lovely to be back here. But yeah, I mean, when you talk about the depth of the professionals in Ireland, it doesn't go very deep. That pool is very shallow. So I'm sure we'll get into that.
5: Well, let's get into it now, and then we'll go back to it. And the first big question is, why is it such a shallow pool of professional players when you turn around in Ireland and you'll see a tennis court?
6: It's the million-dollar question about tennis in Ireland. You know, there's so many reasons. It's not just one particular reason, but it's been harped on about before. Like, the facilities in Ireland just are not adequate enough. We don't have a main tennis facility in Dublin or in any of the provinces where players, elite players, can go and train. It ends up being that we have to travel abroad, leave our families, leave your education, friends, everything behind, and move abroad if you want to make it as a pro.
5: Yeah.
6: I think also we're competing with a lot of other sports in Ireland that are more popular, and team sports as well. Tennis is an individual sport, and you have to kind of show a bit of talent at a younger age. And like at a younger age, a lot of kids are playing many sports, so it's hard to identify that unless you really rabbit hole down tennis. You're playing five times a week when you're, you know, under 12. Like, that's not happening across Ireland, despite the fact there's so many tennis courts. And then another issue definitely is the lack of tournaments. Yeah. That we have in the yeah. country. Do you know, when I was growing up, like when I was kind of under nine, say, I was at the top of Ireland, I was like top ranked in Ireland, and the only tournaments I could actually enter were under 12. So there's a massive discrepancy between being under nine and, you know, nine years old and 12 years old, whereas nowadays there's tournaments for under seven, eight, nine, so it's come on a lot.
5: Okay,
6: that
5: it's
6: way. It's better, but it's still a long way off any of the other European or international countries that we see.
5: It's funny because I've had this exact chat regarding football in this country with Vinnie Pert in the previous episode of You Made Me, and Keith Tracy in the first one. Is like, Keith Tracy went from Belvedere FC to Blackburn Rovers, but that path is gone now, you know, because it would be a League of Ireland club almost always in between. So you're like, we're right in saying that football is the most popular sport whatever for participation, but it's actually kind of similar enough end result in tennis in that we're playing lots of it. There's a game of paddle on behind us here right now. It's played all over the shop, but I don't know, is it not taken seriously enough at that level? Is it too social and not competitive enough?
6: Well, I guess, like, if I look at my own coaching career now at the moment, I'm dealing with a lot of social and general coaching, so there isn't a performance aspect to my program because the demand is not there. And I suppose if you create the opportunities, will they follow? I'm not sure. There just doesn't seem to be that demand even now, and that's like 20 years on from when I was, you know, looking to start my international career as a junior. I just think that tennis is such a niche sport as well. Like, as I mentioned, you need to be good at a young age, and it's hard to identify that if you're not playing all the time.
5: That's true. So you need a friend. And you need to be able
6: deep pockets
5: to have deep pockets, because you need a racket, you need a ball, and it's a technical sport, and it's one that will infuriate you if it's not going well, because there are so many ways in tennis to miss a shot, I guess.
6: Very
5: hit the
6: true.
5: Net, hit it long, hit it wide.
6: Yeah, and it's also a sport that, unlike Gaelic, soccer, rugby, you can't go and practice on your own. You know, the only stroke you can really practice is the serve on your own, unless you have a ball machine, which not everybody has.
5: Or a wall. Something.
6: Yeah, or a wall, but even still, like, you want to be measuring it on the other side of the court.
5: Yeah.
6: So you do need someone to play with. And also, as you said, like, you need to be able to craft the skill, the technique. There's so much involved in perfecting your tennis game. You don't have to be the most perfectly technical tennis player to make it as a pro, but you need coaching, and then coaching is expensive, and how much coaching do you need? And like, it's also quite expensive. I was chatting to my parents about this and saying, you know, like, you know, if it wasn't for them, how would I have been able to pursue my career? And like, really, we relied heavily on my family to get me there, you know, and it was a sacrifice for them. I've got four brothers, and all of the finances were going into my tennis career, so thankfully I made something out of it.
5: Well, that's a perfect segue into the Claffey clan.
6: Yeah.
5: So we met your brother Aidan here just before we started filming, and Aidan is a very accomplished individual. So in Ellen Park here, where we are right now, he's a champion in the tennis, golf, snooker, and most recently paddle.
6: Yeah, he's probably arguably the most talented Claffey of the seven of us at home. He's an amazing golfer, Aidan. So that's kind of was his sport, but he played tennis as well. And his one claim to fame, I have to mention this, when I was under 10, he kept on saying to me, I'd beat you with my left hand, and we put £10 on it at the time, and he actually beat me left-handed, six love. But then after that, I never lost to him again. Like, it was that fire that I was so mad. And I actually think that I can accost a lot of my success to my brothers for driving me on, because they were always older and better and stronger than I was. So I always wanted to be better than them.
5: It's a nice turn of events that Aidan, your brother, beats you 6-love 1 point, and then you beat future 3-time Grand Slam champion, or Grand Slam finalist, I should say, Ange Jabeur, 6-love, 6-love yourself. So look, we're here to talk about Jenny Claffey, not Aidan Claffey. So how does someone like Jenny Claffey, coming from Ireland, have such a rapid ascent in tennis in such a short space of time? And people, you know, I think it's fair to say people might not know the story, but you're talking like you're in the thousands in ranking, and then you quickly go up to as high as 646 in the world, which is remarkable. And your ITF record is 60% win rate. So we got to start from the start there in that journey. How the hell did you do? Because you did it in spite of this country, not because of it.
6: I mean, do we go back to when I was a kid? Like, you know, nothing ever happens. Success doesn't happen overnight. It was a long, like, from when I was 4 years old, the dream was always there. Like, when I was 7, I remember drawing on a painting that said, like, Wimbledon is my dream. I'll play it soon and win it.
5: Okay.
6: And it was on my wall as a kid, like, from 7 years old. So it was always in an intrinsic drive within me to be a professional tennis player. It wasn't like, you know, I started playing tennis and thought, oh, this is it. Like, it was from a really young age. And I was always competing from as young as, I think, saying under 9. That was the youngest competition I started playing. And from there, the passion for tennis for me was just, like, born. And I wanted to win. It was like the winning and the feeling of hitting a tennis ball. And it was just, like, I loved being able to outsmart an opponent. You know, it was like tennis is like chess. There's an element of such tactics to it that I love. I love the game of tennis. Like, the when people say it's a game, I mean, like, it's like you're playing one step ahead, you're always trying to outsmart the opponent. I love that part of it, you know, that side of the game. But it all started from, like, a young kid having that dream, and then from then on it was always the dream. Like, always the dream. From
5: what do you love more, competition or tennis?
6: That is a great question, because post-career I still think it's competition that I really love. But having not been able to play tennis over the last few years, I feel like it's tennis competition is the perfect match, because I was, like, at one stage so good at tennis.
5: Okay.
6: And the competing was just a natural part of it, and then with that comes winning. You should ask, is it winning that I love more than competing?
5: Which is the answer?
6: I still think it's competing. It's that nitty-gritty figuring out how to win. Yeah, I think it's the competition, but winning comes with that.
5: What type of a story are we about to embark on here? Is it a happy one? A sad one?
6: I would probably look back and say it was a sad story.
5: Okay.
6: Ultimately, the journey was not a sad one, but the ending was a sad. It was sad. It was all taken away very abruptly. And it left with a lot of what could have been and how far could I have gotten. A lot of questions that are never going to be answered, so you can only really speculate. And a lot of people talk and say how far you could have got, but, like, ultimately, you know, we're never going to find out. So in that way, it's a sad, sad story.
5: Bittersweet.
6: That's a nicer way of putting it.
5: Because you were told by a coach of some renown that, Jenny, if you keep this up, this is when you're fit and healthy and well and ascending in the sport to the 600th ranking, like, worldwide again, that's huge, that you have the game to be a top 10 player worldwide.
6: Yes.
5: You were told that.
6: Yeah, so I was in an academy in Valencia in Spain when I was 15, and I was training with Marit Safin's coach.
5: Wow.
6: And Dinara Savina, that's his sister, their coach, and David Frere was in there.
5: That's
6: coach
5: a hell
6: there.
5: Of a CV that coach has.
6: Yeah. And he was coaching me, I remember, over a course of, like, a few weekends, and he said to me, one of the coaches said to me, I've got like volleys and touch of a top 10 player.
5: Right.
6: And the other coach said, no, you've got the game to be, like, a top 10 player if you keep this going. And I remember Dinara Safina, like, hitting with her and her saying afterwards, like, I want to play with her again, like, she's good, like, she's going to be good. And that was amazing for my confidence. I was only 15 at the time.
5: Wow.
6: Like,
5: okay. So are you still in the education system in Ireland at this point when you're 15 years old, or are you over in Spain full time?
6: No, I was in Spain full time. Yes, I was in transition year, so I took fourth year off school, and then I moved over to Spain on my own.
5: Wow. Okay, so what I am fascinated by is, how does someone who's dominating in Ireland in tennis, like yourself, how do they know that they have a chance of making it professionally? when there isn't an industry here? How do they know that they're good enough?
6: I think, like, it's that desire.
5: Does that make sense, that question?
6: Yeah. No, how did I know?
5: Yeah.
6: For me, there was never a doubt.
5: Because what you're... You'd be, like, much too good for everyone here.
6: Yeah.
5: But that, I suppose I'm challenging the idea here that... But sure, how would you know that's good enough if there's not an industry here?
6: I guess that year in Spain taught me a lot, that I was able to match my level up against like a lot of international players and see then, okay, I actually am, you know, I'm good at this. Like I was one of the top kids in the academy at the time. So that was pretty promising. Like, and who's this Irish girl? There was so many Spanish and Russian players there who were all like pretty hot, like pretty good as well, ranking wise, etc. So when I went there, that kind of gave me even more belief. And then, as I said, like those kind of comments, okay, they're just comments that coaches make, but that made a huge difference to my confidence, you know, because when you are abroad and other people see you, you're like, okay, it's not just my belief, my intrinsic belief, my family, my coaches in Ireland, it is other people internationally seeing my ability. And that was a massive driving factor then.
5: So Elm Park has Jenny Claffey playing as a young person. So this would be kind of... going into your teenage years, you're playing here.
6: Yeah.
5: And is word getting around about your talent here? Are people whispering about it? Are people having aspirational views of what you could become? What's your relationship with Elm Park in relation to you making it professionally?
6: Well, I think that Elm Park was just a great support to me and my family when I was a youngster. Like, you know, I got into the club when I was quite young. I was only about 9, and the rest of my family were also members here. So they were good support to me, like in terms of court availability, like having people in to train with me here. They were really open and very supportive of that. But I guess the big part of it was like my mum coming down here and facilitating the training, etc., while in this lovely facility, do you know? It was a lot of work that I did with my mum while we were here in Elm Park. It just happened to be in this gorgeous setting.
5: Well, I don't think we can go any further in this conversation without bringing your mother into this, right?
6: Yeah.
5: So Aidan's a hot shot here, Aidan Claffey, as we know. Your picture is up on the wall in the bar. Which we'll see. And so is your mother's in a different part of the club. And if people are fortunate enough, they'll have a really supportive parent. But I think your mother saw something even additional in you.
6: Yeah, like my mum was just amazing and always believed in me from a kid. But I think she saw that I was so driven myself that she just, as I said, facilitated that. She never had to push me. She was never a pushy parent. Like, it was always her providing the opportunities for me, helping me in any way she can. Like, when I look back at it, I'm thinking, you know, she had 4 other kids at home and she would come down with me here for hours on end just to practice something I had done with a coach, another coach, come back here and we'd practice that. And over the weekend, like, you know, like, she just gave so much of her time. And as I mentioned already, like, they you know, put a lot of financial support behind my tennis career as well and back to me. But I think that because my mum saw how much belief I had in myself and how much desire I had for this, she just tried to facilitate it, and she did an amazing job at that.
5: So there's 5 of you and you're the youngest with 4 older brothers.
6: Yeah.
5: That must be incredibly competitive growing up.
6: Very, yeah. I think that, again, another reason I think that I had so much success in tennis was the fact that I had my brothers to push me. 2 of them in particular were quite good at tennis as well, both class 1 tennis players. And they were always older and better than me, and I wanted to be better than them. And as I said to you, like, that losing to my brother left-handed was a moment. It really sticks out in my memory. It might seem so small, it was like, I'm never going to lose to him again. And I never did. I never lost to any of them again.
5: Tennis fascinates me in the sense that, like, it's such a mental game and it's so individual and personal, because you can have a breakdown on court. You can just lose the run of yourself completely.
6: Totally, yeah.
5: Did you always manage to keep that at bay?
6: I had such a temper as a kid.
5: Did you?
6: Oh, a massive temper.
5: Like Roger Federer, the way he had a temper.
6: Like, again, another example, I broke a tennis racket at 9, and my mum was
5: here.
6: Like, on these tennis courts. I remember it was actually where that paddle court is, used to be a tennis court.
5: All right.
6: And I remember it was a Wilson tennis racket that I got for my birthday, and I broke it. I smashed it at 9. 9-year-old. And then my mum said, I'm not buying you a new tennis racket. So she didn't buy me a new tennis racket. So I couldn't play tennis. And then I remember I used to help her coach.
5: Yeah.
6: Like, I know I'm 9, but I was the last of 5 kids. Like, at that stage, you're bringing yourself up. And I worked, I used to get £10 on a Tuesday, and I worked till I got a new tennis racket. And I never broke a tennis racket after that. But to be fair, I always had such a... It was the fire in me. I just wanted to be the best. But after that experience, though, again, it was one of those, like, you know, okay, I have to channel this differently. But the biggest experience that changed my kind of on-court temper was when I was 12, I went to Holland with a coach I had at the time.
5: Okay.
6: And we went to an academy over there. She was French. She had a link over there. And before she got there, she told the coach, listen, like, Jenny, you know, she's, like, quite talented, but she's got some temper, like, you know, like, so apologies in advance. And the first day on the court, obviously, you know, like, getting annoyed when things weren't going my way. And at the end of the week, anyway, the coach went back to my coach, Maurice, here, and said, like, we don't mind that. That is not a problem, because you cannot teach that passion and drive in that inner, in the belly, that fire in the belly that you get. You can't teach that with kids. So she was saying, we just need to learn to channel that. And then from then, we started kind of like trying to manage the temper. But it wasn't until I went to a sports psychologist, really, that I kind of, at 16, that I was able to then...
5: Who sent you to a sports psychologist?
6: At the time, that was kind of when I come back from Spain, so I had, my eyes were opened, you know, in Spain, and I'd seen, like, what could be, and I wanted to then have the best, not the best for everything, but to explore every avenue that was going to, you know, give me that extra 1%. So I went to Enda McNulty at the time.
5: Oh, right.
6: Yeah, at 16. And he kind of was the first of the sports psychologists that I had seen over the course of my career. So we kind of started to learn to channel my temper then.
5: Wow. What was more natural, your ability at tennis or your competitive nature?
6: That is a great question. Because I think my competitive nature.
5: So, I think so.
6: Yeah.
5: Because you've done, you're a footballer now.
6: Yeah.
5: Winning all around you. Every time I look at your Instagram, you have a new trophy that you're celebrating.
6: It's the team.
5: A weekend. Sevens, rugby.
6: Yeah.
5: You were into at one point. And then you were on a TG Catter series as well.
6: Yeah, and then paddle. Like, I think that...
5: And paddle now.
6: I think
5: paddle for Ireland. Paddle number one.
6: Yeah, well, I think... that's what makes me say it's the competitive nature because of what I've done post-tennis, you know. But at the time, like, I am very lucky to have got talent in tennis, but also the hard work, that attitude that it takes to get to the top.
5: So, the moment comes when you're in your mid-teens and you have a conversation with your mother and we're like, how can we take this a step further? Which is amazing because it's such an individual sport and it can be quite lonely, I imagine. And I suppose you want your kids to be involved in team sport as much as possible, but your mother saw something in you, though you can actually make it professional, but it's not going to be here.
6: Yeah, yeah.
5: That's a huge decision.
6: Yeah, and unfortunately, it possibly could have been here if things were different, but the system, I would say, go as far as say, failed my tennis career here.
5: Yeah, let's talk about that. Let's not hold back here. What was going on with Tennis Ireland?
6: So at the time when I was under 12, they kind of had come together and finally created this like national squad, and they had picked 8 boys, like under 12, under 14, and only one girl. And at the time, she was like my rival at under 12. So, you know, she was winning, I was winning. You know, she was kind of, we were the top two. And she happened to get selected and I didn't. And this was like for a training program. It wasn't just for one trip. This was going to be like, you know, an elite program where we're training at the weekends and they have coaches over from Belgium, like top of the top. This was, you know, what they had set up, and they left me out of it. And
5: any explanation?
6: No, never got a reason. Never got a real reason for it. And if we're going to go into that, we can talk more on what I discovered in time, you know. But there was no reason given. And my mum was a coach as well, so she was involved in tennis. And she felt and still feels that it was something personal and more towards her than it was had anything to do with my ability. And over the course of the age groups, you know, moving up under 12, under 14, under 16, we're still at the top. They never considered me for anything. So that I do feel like, you know, if things could have been different, different. Maybe I could have stayed at home and trained here and been closer to my family, because one of the hardest things for me when I left at 15 was missing my family. Like, again, I'm such a homebird. Like, I cried for the first 3 months that I was in Spain without my mum and my family, you know, my dad. And like, it was really hard. I was like, just turned 15 at the end of July, moved in September. Like, it was really just a baby on my own. And like, if things were different, maybe that could have been here, and I would have only had to travel across the city to train. But at the same time, you know, that maybe that was such character building, and the resilience I learned then, and not to throw out the buzzwords, but like, that really stood to me, I think, in developing my character and that mental toughness. And if I can get through this, I can get through anything.
5: Do you look back on that time fondly, or is there an element of trauma to it, which sounds like a dramatic word, but you're in your adolescence and it's a very sensitive time for everyone, but you had an exceptional situation.
6: Yeah, I think the drive for tennis was just so big for me that like it would have come at any cost and or any expense. It just didn't matter. Okay. It was like just something I had to do, you know? And yeah, like when you say traumatic, when I look back now, I'm like, that they are very important years for teenagers, and like, I was without my friends, my family, you know. But like, when I look back again, I look at it like a positive experience, because I wouldn't be who I am today without all of those experiences that I had.
5: Conor Nyland talks about in his renowned book The Racket, which I like. When you read, you must like, this is basically
6: this
5: about
6: is
5: me.
6: My story,
5: it's incredible.
6: Yeah,
5: and I guess Conor, to an extent, is writing it on behalf of Irish tennis players everywhere and Irish sports people. But I was always struck at the start of that book when he talks about kind of almost the alienation he felt sitting around tables with tennis players from around the world and kind of being almost looked down upon because this guy from Ireland is playing. I don't know, did you have a similar feeling when you went over to Spain and you were training away with players of renown? Talk to us through that experience.
6: Yeah, I mean, you're kind of in awe when you go there. Like, there was these professional tennis players, top 20 male, female tennis players training around you. Like, what an environment you want to be in. We were never going to get that in Ireland. So, you know, that was a positive experience. And again, that was part of driving me on, that like, I'm looking at these guys training with them and thinking, they're not, like, they're better than me, but like, they're not that much better than me.
5: That must
6: me.
5: Be a great feeling. That
6: So, and I mean, I'm 15 and they're in the peak of their career. So, that was a really eye-opening experience, and I thought that was something that didn't scare me. It actually excited me. But that's different though to when I started playing on the pro tour, and you're turning up at tournaments on your own and you don't know anyone, and there's team like players from France sitting together and players from Spain, and you're on your like on your own, all from Ireland, don't speak the language, all that kind of stuff. Like, that was a totally stark contrast.
5: You're like a really sociable person and all that, so like, were you able to compartmentalize that and realize, though, this is for my professional involvement, so I don't mind if I'm being not ignored to an extent, but kind of not part of a group?
6: Yeah, because for me it was there to do a job.
5: Yeah.
6: So it was like, okay, your friends are not on the tour are not really your friends, they're your rivals. You know, you could be having dinner with them one day and playing on the court the next day. So, you know, it felt like a bit of a dog eat dog atmosphere, and you didn't know who you could trust. And
5: what are you like in that environment?
6: That's not really me, do you know?
5: No.
6: But it did, again, I struggled with that homesick, that part of it, and being away and on your own and not knowing. Again, like, I was in places like Tunisia and Egypt, and you don't know the language, you don't know the culture, and it's a bit scary, you know, and I did feel that a lot. But over the course of like the months, you get to see some same faces, and you know, I wouldn't go as far as saying like you had friends, but you had people who you could hit with and train with, so you didn't feel so isolated. But it was it looks glamorous when you watch it on the telly, but it's a far from glamorous sport to be a part of.
5: No, and we have touched on that with yourself in studio back and off the ball, HQ, but it must be so pronounced because you have the elites of the game, the multiple Grand Slam champions, and it looks like an amazing life because they're lifting trophies at the end of the 2 weeks and they're getting sponsorship deals. But for the rest, who are incredibly gifted sports people, like they are one percenters worldwide, but most of the year no one's looking.
6: No, they're not.
5: It's crazy.
6: And then when I'm talking about that there, I'm saying, well, people could be like, well, why did you bother playing it? But for me, it was like the love of the game,
5: the
6: love of competing. Yeah, and the passion for tennis. I just loved it. And as I said, like, it was there to do a job, and the job was to win. Okay. And if I was winning, I was doing my job well.
5: So you go over there, you're in transition year, you take transition year off. So do you go back to Ireland for fifth year? How does that work? You do your leaving cert and all that?
6: Yeah, so after that year in Spain, then we were kind of left with the decision of like, okay, am I going to homeschool and finish my education that way so that I can facilitate traveling on the junior tour, or will I finish my leaving cert? And then I end

0: missing out on playing on the tour here, but I ended up being injured for nearly a year at that stage, so that was nearly the whole of 5th year.
1: Wow.
0: Yeah, which was kind of a really important time. Yeah. And then in 6th year, the decision was, will we homeschool or will I finish? And it was kind of like, we've come this far. And then ended up getting Dandridge fever then for
1: That's nasty. 5 months.
0: Yeah, so then I finished my Leaving Cert.
1: So was it kind of a blessing in disguise that you got the shoulder injury that ruled you out for a year? The glandular fever is half a year, basically. Yeah. Does that allow you to study for the Leaving Cert and actually focus on it? How does that work?
0: Well, I suppose like all of me wanted to just be playing tennis and, you know,
1: so.
0: Rehabbing it and getting back. But then also in that time off, I then, you know, made new friends and started to see this other side of life and going out and partying.
1: Could have gone the other way.
0: Yeah, well, it did for a few years, you know, because of the injuries. And then the decision, when I finished my Leaving Cert, it was 2 years out, and then I kind of felt like the dream was gone.
1: Really?
0: Which, obviously, in hindsight, it wasn't. But with everything that was going on, I felt like I'd missed out, like, those 2 really important years, like, of transitioning from the junior tour to the senior tour. And then I ended up going to college in UCD I did 4 years there. And then got back into tennis. That's kind of my
1: wow.
0: pathway. Yeah.
1: That this is really late.
0: Yeah, very, like,
1: this is
0: very
1: crazy
0: unusual.
1: Like,
0: yeah.
1: Like, because 2015-16, we'll get to, that's your time as your 18 months as a professional, right?
0: Yeah.
1: But God, summarize this, like, we're talking 1 year out injured, glandular fever, then you discover there's a life out there.
0: Yeah.
1: Then you're partying.
0: Yeah.
1: Then you're playing in a country with no tennis industry.
0: Yeah.
1: Tennis Ireland are no help to you at that time.
0: Yeah.
1: Maybe improved now, but at that time,
0: yeah,
1: weren't helpful. And you still make it professionally. So talk us through that part, because that part is so crucial.
0: The becoming...
1: Yeah, most people, if you start going out with your buddies at that age.
0: Yeah.
1: And I'm looking at a bar right now inside there, and you're seeing what's on draft, and you're like, this is very exciting.
0: Yeah.
1: Like, that takes a huge amount of willpower to be like, okay, I'll enjoy it, but I do have this livelihood waiting for me that no one else does.
0: But see, for me, I think it goes back to the same. The desire for tennis was just always there. And in those years that I was away from tennis, and when we say away from tennis, I was still playing on the Fed Cup team. I was still playing on the Irish team, which is like, you know, competing for Ireland. I was still competing nationally, still winning tournaments at that stage. Like, so I was still playing, but it just wasn't on the international stage in terms of like playing full pro. But in the time that I was off from the tour, it just felt like there was something missing. So when I finished college, I went into coaching then full time, and I was only 22 at the time.
1: Oh.
0: And I remember I didn't get selected for the Irish team in a very controversial decision, and I was furious, like furious about it. And I remember speaking to a coach that I was coaching with at the time, and he was like, let's just show them how good you are. So then I was kind of thinking, and in that kind of the months prior to that, I just felt like there was something missing. And obviously in hindsight, that was the dream of tennis.
1: What was controversial about your omission?
0: That it, like, I was number 2 in Ireland at the time, and there's 4 people get selected, and I didn't get selected, despite my results, only losing 1 match the year before. There was a lot of controversial decisions over the course of my year, and not to make it a pity party, but there was a lot of... issues. And to be honest, thank you, because that is what was ultimately the straw that broke the camel's back. And then I decided, with 8 weeks training, to go on the tour.
1: You're an Irish professional tennis player, but you're competing against Ireland, one of your biggest opponents.
0: Unfortunately, yeah, that was there for a time. There, that it felt like that. But
1: okay, the moment you become a professional tennis player,
0: yes,
1: day one,
0: yeah.
1: How does that happen?
0: Is this now training or competing?
1: Well, I suppose whatever way you want to look at it, because there was a day where you woke up that you were a professional tennis player.
0: Yeah,
1: you
0: know? I think it was the day that I spoke to this coach. His name was John, and he was actually very helpful in the early stage of my career as well, John McGadden. He said to me, after I was giving out about not getting selected, he was like, well, let's just go and show them. And I was kind of like, what's he talking about? And he was like, let's go on the tour. And I was kind of thinking, like,
1: you can do that.
0: I'm like, how? Like, I was like, I'm now 24, you know. I was like, that ship has sailed, I kind of felt. And he's like, you're good enough, you're fit enough. So he's like, let's put a bit of training behind it and see what happens. And I remember the conversation happened up in Leopardstown, and I remember being like, is he for real? So I went off for the week and thought about it, and kind of, we had a hit then, and we trained for 2 hours the following week. And he was kind of like saying, have you made the decision yet? And I was like, are you being serious? I really didn't kind of think he was. And then I was like, oh well, let's do it. So then we trained for 8 weeks. So then from that moment on, then we got a few coaches to help.

0: designed a fitness program, and I said it was an 8-week training block I did while still coaching full time. And then we picked a tournament, and it was in March was my first tournament in Tunisia. And yeah, 8 weeks of training, we decided to turn up.
1: I didn't realise you could just decide to become professional.
0: Well, I mean, sorry, you don't get your ranking, professional ranking, until you can enter, but you might not get in. There's no guarantee you're going to get in. So we were a bit strategic about that. So decided to pick a tournament in Tunisia, in the back arse of nowhere, and hoped that I would get in. So normally, if you try to get into these tournaments and you've no ranking, you'll have to qualify. You might even get into qualifying. So I had to qualify. So did my, did the qualifying, qualified through three rounds. Then you get into the main draw, and then you have to get three different tournaments. You have to get results. So you have to win in the main draw in three different tournaments before you get a ranking.
1: Okay.
0: Yeah, but you have to qualify in all of those three. Yeah. So there's no guarantee. So it takes a lot of people. It could take you like 10 tournaments before you get a ranking, or it could take, however long it takes. But I won a tournament in the first three of mine.
1: Jesus. So like, Ellen Park is a huge part of your development, your family and your mother having the belief in you. But that coach and those coaches that said, no, let's give this a go, there's something in you.
0: Yeah.
1: Everybody in life needs someone like that.
0: Yeah, that's very true. Yeah, and I'll be forever grateful to John and all the coaches who were instrumental in my career and who helped me and believed in me.
1: Yeah.
0: It was the belief, that I could do it. And every day in the training courts, always pushing me to be the best and always believing in me, because I didn't always have that belief in terms of am I good enough, imposter syndrome. It was until I went to Spain that I was like, I am good enough. And then when I went to play my first tournament in Tunisia, I remember watching, there was about 30 tennis courts and four girls on every court training, and I remember watching them being like, oh my god, these guys are so good, like how am I ever going to beat these guys? And the biggest difference was when you step onto a match court, everybody looks good in training, but mentally, who between the two ears, who can win the match, who wants it more? And that was ultimately where I kind of, like, it's my strength was.
1: How are you performing in front of crowds?
0: I love crowds. Yeah, I love playing in front of people. I love when they're against you. I love when they're for you. I do like that. Yeah, and unfortunately didn't get to play in front of too many big crowds in my career. Not quite Wimbledon, but...
1: But you've seen people who crumble in a match that were brilliant in training.
0: Oh, like the majority of them.
1: Wow.
0: Like, that's what I mean. Like, it was so daunting. That first day when I turned up at the practice courts in Tunisia, looking around, being like, I am never going to make it. I was like, these guys are all so good. And even training with them, I'm like, they're so good, like, but how am I going to win? And then you do. As I said, like, when you go onto a match court, tennis is 90% mental.
1: Yeah.
0: Everybody has good forehands, backhands, touch, fitness. Everyone looks good. And like, the most daunting thing was like seeing these girls, Eastern European or Spanish, all tanned in these gorgeous tennis outfits. And like, it's March and I've just been in the winter in Ireland. I turn up like pasty in my shorts and t-shirt. I'm like, I do not fit in here. Do you know? I definitely remember feeling that imposter syndrome. But it was until I played my first match that I was like, okay. And then I won that, won the next, got to the quarterfinal the first week, and was like, that was like, okay, I want more of this. And then next week again, got to the quarterfinal, and the third week I won the title. So that was like, okay.
1: So what title did you win?
0: It was like an ITF 10,000, it's called, at the time.
1: Yeah.
0: They're kind of the first level that you play when you join the tour. And then I got then my first ranking then, and that was like 1,024. So you jump bypass, like, I think there's about 10,000 people at 1,200, because that's the entry.
1: Yeah.
0: You might have, it's all points based system.
1: Yeah.
0: So, and then as you get more points, the more results you have, your points accumulate, and then your ranking moves up. So my first ranking was just over 1,000. That was like better than the 1,200.
1: So you're just over 1,000. You've won that title, the ITF title in the ITF. And then what happens?
0: So then I did, that was my first 3 weeks stint abroad, and then I came back.
1: This is 2015.
0: 2015, yeah.
1: You're in your mid-20s.
0: Yeah.
1: You've graduated from UCD.
0: Yeah.
1: With?
0: Economics.
1: Economics.
0: Yeah.
1: So you're well set.
0: Yeah.
1: Just in case.
0: I'm never going to go back to that. I had it there anyway. And then came back, and then, I'd only done an 8-week training block. Like, that's not enough. And then we did another, I think, a 4-week training block.
1: Where are you doing the training, sorry?
0: That was with John in Leopardstown. We did a bit. We did a bit in Dundalk because that's where he was from. So I was commuting up to Dundalk to train with him, working full time as well, and then doing a little bit here with my mum. So that was again just coming back to sharpen the, like, if we had worked on something with John, we'd come back and my mum would always be there. My mum was my main coach as a kid, and then she stepped back to let others take over, but she would always be at the side to help, you know, like if we were working on something, she would help, because she decided early on, rightly, that like the emotions were too strong for the mother-daughter relationship, that she would step back and help
1: needed.
0: It's
1: a great shout, because you see it on tour and it looks
0: and I'm so grateful that she did do that, because our relationship now is so strong, you know, and if things didn't work out, who knows, you know, what would have happened to that relationship. But so just to take you back to we did a 4-week training block, and then I went again back for 3 weeks to the same place in Tunisia. And then that was again, like, I did better again, like I won a doubles title that time, so semi-finals was my best result then.
1: Who was your partner?
0: I played with a girl called Katinka. She was much higher ranked than I was, and I had met her in Fed Cup, so playing for Ireland a few years before, and she was the number one seed when I went then to, and I was like, I know her, maybe I'll ask her to play doubles, you know. She might say no, but I was like, why not? We played and we won, so that was pretty cool, like, you know, having met her years before. And when I met her previously, I was only playing for Ireland, I wasn't a pro, and she was, so it was a pretty, you know, like a, she was almost a star in my eyes at the time. And then it was great because we trained together that week as well, or for those 2 weeks together, so I got a great training while I was competing as well, so it was really good to get that, like, be hitting at that high level again, something I didn't have here. And when I came back after that trip, I remember saying to my coach, I need to be training under pressure, I'm not getting that here, like, you know, nobody here is as good. Sorry, the pool of players here, it wasn't deep enough, so there's no other females who were as strong as I was. And then the men play differently to women. But even still, all my coaches at the time were male when I was coaching, so they did, or when I was training, so they then were the ones who we had to try and make it.
1: Yeah, that's, you know, is it still beneficial to your game playing a man at that time? Is it because you're saying they played differently?
0: It was all I had, so we didn't. And that's when we were here in Ireland. Then that kind of brings back to the whole, like, the issue of tennis in Ireland. There just isn't enough of. Players here, but what I needed at that time was to play under pressure, because, you know, when you go to play a match, it's all well and good, like, being the best here and you're winning points easily, you go away and people are getting back your shots that aren't coming back when you're training here, so that was actually a really good learning curve. So we did a lot of stuff around that and whatnot, and then I ended up getting a bit of an injury then, so that stopped. That was kind of the summer of 2015, so after playing 6 tournaments I got a bit of an injury, so I was out for a few weeks. I had to have surgery on my toe.
1: Fuck.
0: So this is now only 6 tournaments in.
1: So 6 tournaments in.
0: Yeah.
1: This is now, at this stage, are you up to 646?
0: No, at that stage I was 820 or 816 was my ranking then at that time.
1: In the world,
0: And I think the toll on my body, the ramp up of training and match, like, you cannot replicate the toll, the physical toll in a match compared to training. It's just not the same.
1: Yeah.
0: I ended up getting, like, I had a lot of issues then. So I had to come back and take a break, which was, like, really frustrating because I was on a roll then. I was winning and I really got the growl for it then, like, I was like, I'm winning, you know, this is going somewhere.
1: Is word getting around back here that Jamie's doing
0: so,
1: well?
0: So at the time when you start off, like, everyone's like, like 24 starting on the tour, like,
1: it's
0: what
1: dismissive.
0: Am I doing? Totally, yeah. And like, Irish people are very, they're begrudgers in a way, do you know? And it was kind of, I definitely remember hearing someone saying, like, oh well, you only won that tournament because it was in Tunisia, like, no one's over there playing. I'm like, well, you know,
1: you
0: still
1: do.
0: Have to win 5-8 matches. It was 3 qualifying, 5 main draw. Like, it doesn't matter. You're playing yourself ultimately. You're playing the opponent. But
1: yeah, I get you.
0: Yeah, I remember hearing that and just laughing at that and thinking, like, you know, yeah, here's the racket. Then you try it. You know,
1: but that doesn't deter you one bit.
0: Not at all. No. What other people? No, like, not at all.
1: Who else is doing this?
0: Exactly. Like, and that was another thing as well. I felt very much like I'm leading the charge here. Like, no one else is doing this. You know, and I'm doing it without the help of anyone except my family. And I mean, when I say that, I mean the support of Tennis Ireland. Only when I had started to win, and like after that, when I got into the top 800, then Tennis Ireland helped me out financially a little bit.
1: I was going to ask you, when do they come into the picture at any point?
0: Yeah, at that stage then. So when I first joined the tour, I wrote to like the top 200 companies in Ireland looking for sponsorship.
1: Wow.
0: And of course, everyone wants to back a winning horse. So I got very little, I got a few responses, but I didn't get much support. Maybe one or two people ended up helping out. But I had a GoFundMe page and everything. But Tennis Ireland didn't help out in the beginning. Like, it was until I proved myself that then they wrote me a check for, I think, €1,000, which was half a week on tour. Yeah. It's crazy. It's crazy. And you never earn, you, like your earnings, max earnings weren't ever going to match your the week, the cost of the week.
1: When you're going up the world rankings, is it costing you to be a professional financially?
0: Oh yeah, yeah. Because I had no main sponsor. I had clothing sponsor, I had racket sponsor, you know, I had the gear and whatnot, but I had no main financial sponsor. So, which was really like such a, that was the hardest part of it, because I was coming back in between playing on the tour and trying to coach to keep myself going. And obviously my family were helping me, and I said I had a GoFundMe page, and actually a few members from Allen Park here helped me out very kindly.
1: Nice.
0: Which was really great. Like, that's, you know, every €1,000 was nearly a week on tour. So if you were earning something whilst playing, you were able to keep yourself afloat. There was no there was rarely breaking even, never mind making money.
1: But you're not bothered at that point, because you're moving up the rankings.
0: Yeah.
1: To, I mean, obviously it would help if you make money, of course, but
0: yeah,
1: you're so determined.
0: I knew that would come.
1: Yeah, exactly. You're backing yourself.
0: Yeah.
1: This is an investment in you.
0: Yeah.
1: And so take us to the point of your highest ranking.
0: So going back to that.
1: Oh, sorry, I suppose your lowest ranking.
0: Highest. Well, sorry, after that injury break, I said I had to take a bit of time off the tour. So it was maybe like 6 weeks later, I went back on tour again. This time I went to Egypt. A whole other story there. But there again, I won a title. And I think it was after my third title then. Yeah, it was that one, that my ranking, I got to my peak ranking of 646. And that was incredible. When I won that tournament, I really felt like I'd beaten some really highly ranked players. Like, I think the top player I'd beaten that tournament was 275 in the world.
1: Wow.
0: And I remember going out to play her thinking, like, I'm going to beat her. I remember being like, I just, that week I was in flow. And that was the first week I'd felt that, like, I don't know, like, level of... It's hard to explain it, like, where it was just like, this is me, this is what I'm going to do, this is just a process to get me to the next stage, and I'm going to beat anyone who comes in my path. And I was winning a lot then, that I was away again for those 3 weeks, won a lot of matches. I didn't win every tournament, but I won a doubles title, won the singles title, got to the final of a doubles. So I was getting to the end of the week, so all that match experience was just giving me more and more confidence, because I'm playing so many different people, realizing that, like, I'm better than all these people, you know. And if I'm better than these guys, I'm probably going to be better than the next guys in the top 100, the 100 after that, and the 100, you know. So as the rankings progress, it very much felt like I just need to get through these to get to the Grand Slams. And that was the path that I was on.
1: Yeah.
0: It was quick, it was fast, the ranking was dropping very quickly, people started to notice, then you start to get a little bit more help, and it happened really, really quickly. And then just as quickly as that, it ended.
1: Yeah. January 2016, you're 646.
0: Yep. 646, and I head out to did an off season then in December, really trained really, really hard.
1: Any Christmas for you? Any New Year's?
0: Like Christmas with my family, but no, like, I remember on Christmas Eve over in UCD, it was like lashing rain, doing these horrible sprinting sessions in the muck, and I just remember being like, this is going to stand to me. And I remember we went for coffee, and they had this, like, you know, those Christmas puddings, the chocolate biscuit cake, and looking to my coach, being like, they're like, no, not till you win the tournament. And I remember being like, this is cruel, but I was like, but it's okay. You know, I'll have it when I win the tournament. But I remember that, like, that Christmas really, because that was bleak. That was in terms of, like, I love that kind of stuff, the going dark, like training and stuff. But I just remember being like, okay, this is all for the greater good. Like, and that was the hardest I remember working. Then January 2016, I went off to the Caribbean, which sounds very glamorous. Mm. Traveled all on my own over there. I remember going over there being like, okay, this is the start of the big year. This is the year then I have to back up my rankings, from my tournament wins from the year before, but also the year I'm going to move up a level and start playing in bigger tournaments. So I was like, this is going to be life changing.
1: Does that happen by literally just continuing to win tournaments and your ranking goals to such an improvement that you're like, you go to the next level? Is that how it works?
0: To play higher ranked tournaments, because say the cutoff of the rankings for the next level would be like 400, so you have to be in the top 400, or, you know. So
1: how far away are you from like being in qualifiers for Grand Slams at this point?
0: Well, you need to be in the top 200 to get into qualies, and then top 100 to get automatic. Automatically get in. So I was 600 at the time, and like, as I said, had been beating players who were inside that top 400, and, you know, I was training well. It was really the fittest I've ever been. So going out anyway to the Caribbean, Guadeloupe, it wasn't like, you know, Barbados or anything. That was a really tough experience, actually.
1: Why is that?
0: Just what ended up happening.
1: Okay,
0: I went over there, and I remember that was my first time dealing with humidity, again, so far from home. Mm. And anyway, so tournament starts off really well, and then I'm playing in the semi-finals, and I'm playing against this girl who I don't know if I mentioned, her name is Marie Bujkova. Top 25 in the world, and I remember seeing her over the year previous and thinking she's going to be in the top, she's good. I remember being like, I want to be like her, she's good, like, as in she was so professional. There were certain players that you met along the way that you were just like, they're going to be in the top, and she was one of them.
1: Does everyone have roughly the same ability as a tennis player, and you're seeing the difference mentally?
0: That is a big thing. Yeah, okay. And the preparation and how they go about their business, and those 1%, like the ones you see in the gym afterwards looking after their bodies, the ones you see doing the proper workouts and the deliberate practice, not just going out and hitting balls. You know, it was just evident in certain players that I saw, and pretty much all of the ones that I can think of are now playing actively in the top 100. But anyway, sorry, I was playing semi-final against Marie Bujkova, and I remember being like, this is my chance, I'm dying to play against her. And started off the match, and the first set was 6-4 or something. I lost the first set 6-4, and then I started getting like really bad like pains, like I was in a lot of pain, like abdominal pain. And anyway, got the doctor on, it wasn't a tactical thing, but I got the doctor on, and like couldn't sit down, was in a lot of pain. Anyway, short story long, I finished out the match, lost, I think it was 6-love in the second set, and ended up going to hospital. So I was in the doubles final that evening and had to pull out, withdraw from that, end up in hospital over there, and short story long, that was the start of having to get my gallbladder removed. But I'm over there, and then so I'm semi-final playing against someone I've been relishing the chance to play against, and then in the middle of the match that happens, and then had to pull out of the doubles final. So then was due to go to another tournament, another island the next day, but ended up having to fly home to Dublin, and then I was out for, that was like 5 months then, with a lot of stomach issues, and ended up being my gallbladder that I had to have removed. So that's mid-2016. So I missed like 5 months tennis now, having only played 9 tournaments at this stage, and won 3. Like, you know, the dream was very much alive, heading over to the Caribbean, and then 5 months off, surgery. I ended up having 3 surgeries. The last one was then to take out the gallbladder. Decided to make a comeback.
1: Yeah. So what stage is this?
0: This is now October 2016, and in the kind of months when I came back after having the surgery, I was having a lot of problem with my elbow. But as you do as an athlete, you just kind of get on with the pain and just ignore it, which is not the right thing in hindsight. Yeah. And I suppose when I started my career as well, like in 2015 when I was playing, I was having problems. But you just like, that's a niggle, I'll get that treated and it'll be fine and whatnot. Anyway, I did a lot of training before I went back on the tour in 2016, but was really struggling with my elbow. And before I went on that trip, I was heading over to Greece to play 2 tournaments. I wasn't able to serve for the 2 weeks beforehand because I was in so much pain. I couldn't lift up a coffee cup or flush the toilet or anything. And I remember going, yeah, it was really bad. Yeah. And I went to my sports therapist, and he kind of loosened it out, and he was like, that doesn't feel great, like, but anyway, so couldn't be stopped. I'd already been off for 5 months. I was like, nothing, I need to go back to this, like, you know, the dream was like, I need to get to the Grand Slams, and this is meant to be my year, and this is now 10 months into the year, do you know?
1: Yeah.
0: It wasn't going as planned. And went over to Greece, and again, another nightmare. Got to the semi-final in that match. I remember I took 3 Diphene during the match to try and deal with the pain of my elbow. I ended up serving underarm in the tiebreaker in the third set because it was just so painful. Not to make excuses, but I lost that, and then had to pull out of the second tournament again because I just was in so much pain. Anyway, came home and spoke to like consultant, and he was like, it's too far gone, there's nothing I can do about your elbow, I don't even know if it's worth operating on. So then I was like, he's wrong, you know, what does he know? So I was like, okay, I was a physio friend of mine was working in Santry Sports Clinic at the time. Mm-hmm. She's like, okay, I'll get in touch with someone in the UK, like someone who's had more dealings with elbows, and you know, because how many elbow injuries are they seeing here? We don't play baseball where they're throwing, you know, it's like carpenters from, that's kind of the stuff they're seeing. I remember that's actually what the doctor said, he doesn't see tennis elbows or tennis issues. So I went to a specialist in London who actually dealt with Andy Murray as well, so I was like, that gave me confidence, okay, this guy's gonna fix me. And he was like, nothing I can do, we're gonna have to operate, but I can't guarantee that, you know, you're going to have any success. So basically, there's no cartilage where the two joints meet on my elbow. So it's just bone rubbing against bone. So any of the movements in tennis, like a topspin there, that movement of the arm, or slice or serve pronating, was just like bone on bone. So it was really, really painful. And what had happened, like a bit of the bone had like osteophyte, or it hardened and blocked my arm from moving, from like this movement here. So like my arm was like stuck at, I think it was like 20 degrees off straightenings, because there was a blockage. Anyway, so he operated in, started 2017, and post-op he was like I, you know, we could do one more thing, maybe do something more, a bigger surgery where they drill into the back of the elbow and try to release my own cartilage from the bone. So they did that then in June 2017, and that nothing worked then. So there was no results, no relief. I was still having a lot of pain, couldn't play tennis. So for 2017, I didn't play any tennis at all. And then in 2018, I went to see him for a review in January, and he was like, it's like, this is the end. And he went as far as to say, like, you know, I was, what, 27 at the time, and he was, or 26 at the time, and he was saying, you know, by the time you're 35, if you want to be able to lift your kids, I wouldn't lift another weight or play tennis ever again. That was his, I remember him saying that, and I was like, is this guy for real? Like, I was like, I'm heading to Wimbledon. That was what it was for me. Like, so that was like so surreal. And I went over on my own to London. I remember leaving his office and just walking around the streets in London being like, it's over. Like, that's it. It's over. Is this? And then I remember being like, it's not over. It, like, I'm Jenny Claffey. Like, I can get you anything. Like, it's not over. I'm not done. The dream's not over. Like, how do I tell my coaches and my family that this is it? Like, it's, you know, the dream is over. It's giving me goosebumps thinking of that moment. But I remember thinking, being in such denial that, okay, my tennis career is over, but my sporting career is not over. And I remember thinking, like, what can I do next? I'm only 26, you know, I'm still young. And then that's what led me to the rugby sevens, but that's a whole other story, I guess. But, yeah, it was that was kind of the defining moment. I remember just walking around London being like, oh my God, it's all over. That's it. It was so surreal, that feeling of, it was there 1 minute and the next it's gone.
1: Has it been a while since you thought about that day in London?
0: Yeah, it has, yeah. It's actually quite emotional thinking about that. Because that was like, and I was in denial then for a few years after that it was over.
1: 2018?
0: Yeah, 2018, sorry, 2018. Yeah. So it was...
1: Where did you go that day?
0: I just remember walking around Oxford Street, because his office was around the corner from Oxford Street, just walking around. And I love London. I love Oxford Street. Love taking in the sights. And I remember just, I can't even remember looking up. I just remember being walking around being like, I just felt like a ghost, like an outer body experience. It was like, this is over, the dream's over. And it wasn't until he said it that day that I believed it. Like, even after the two surgeries, even after the surgeon here saying, you know, there's no, you're too far gone to do anything about it, I was like, you know, I can get through anything. So, but I was in such significant pain, like, you know, in one way I knew that, how could I ever play to the same level? But at the same time, I do have that, like, the, like, superhuman feeling that I can get through anything.
1: Wow.
0: Yeah.
1: What's your relationship with tennis like then?
0: I hated it. Hated tennis after that. For, oh God, I remember when my career ended, I was like, I don't want to be in tennis at all. I don't want to be involved in tennis coaching. I remember meeting people from every industry. Like, every industry, I looked at so many college courses. I was like, I'm not going to be involved in tennis. I don't want to have anything to do with it. And I remember meeting all these people, and it was just like, nothing ticked the boxes the same way that, like, tennis coaching did, or the, obviously, it's competition, everything that goes with, you know, what you miss from it. But I remember being like, nothing is ever going to replace that feeling of tennis. But sorry, in terms of career, I went back to tennis like 3 years. I kept it up, but 3 years later, I kind of started my own business and whatnot. But it took me over 3 years to even want to look at a tennis court. And I remember in 2019, friends of mine had tickets to Wimbledon, and I was like, I don't want to go.
1: Wow.
0: Yeah.
1: Wow.
0: And now I would give my left arm to go. But at the time, I was like, I'm not going. And I went to visit her in London, and I was like, I'm not interested. Centre court tickets. And I remember being like, I don't want to go. And at the time, I saw my, for again those 3 years, I saw my career as a failure. It was a failure because I didn't, to me, I didn't even want to talk about it because it was like I didn't succeed. To me, that was a failure. What happened? In hindsight, now I can look back and see what I did and what I achieved in such a short space of time was really special. But at the time, I was like, I don't want to talk about the fact that I was a tennis player because I never made it.
1: What are your thoughts on fate?
0: Yeah, like, I mean, I'm the happiest I've ever been now in my life, you know, so everything that happens, not to say everything happens for a reason, but, you know, tennis has given me everything. I have a business. I met my wife through tennis. I have everything I have now, like, I'm involved in seeing my mum every day in coaching. You know, it's given me everything that I have now, so I can see it what for what it is and how lucky I am to have had the opportunity. So many people don't get that opportunity. So, yeah, I guess now I appreciate it and but I, at the same time, I'm like, why did that happen?
1: Really?
0: Yeah, like, yeah.
1: That period, so 2018 to 2021.
0: Yeah.
1: Before you set up your business. So you set up second year of COVID.
0: Yeah.
1: So like the whole country or the world goes into lockdown in March 2020. So we're getting you at a low point there, yeah, particularly.
0: That was also, yeah. Well, in a way, it actually made me deal with my grief.
1: Because it is grief.
0: Yeah, it was.
1: It is a death of sorts.
0: Yeah, well, I had a massive identity crisis as well.
1: Did you?
0: In 2018, just to say, I joined the Irish Rugby Sevens then for 6 months.
1: Was it an interest in rugby? You just wanted something to fill the void?
0: Like, I never was interested in rugby. I'm not, like, that physicality doesn't appeal to me, despite being, you know, 6 foot and very strong.
1: Yeah.
0: It wasn't the sport for me, but they were in the Olympics. So I was like, well, if I can't get to the Olympics with tennis, I'll get there with something else. And that was, I was like, looking at all the sports, and I was like, well, that's one I could transition into. I'm fast, I'm strong. You know, so anyway, I got scouted for that in the end. And joined the program. And then I ended up breaking 5 bones in the 6 months. Ended up, like, I made a glass. In hindsight, like, what did I ever do in playing sports? And then had to retire then that summer. And then I had a massive identity crisis. Like, I now don't have professional sport. And now I'm nearly 28. And I'm like, who am I without sport, without tennis?
1: So the rugby delayed the grieving process a little. And this is an extreme analogy, but it's like, because it's a drug, the whole thing is a drug for you, right?
0: Yeah.
1: So you're like, you've given up one drug, but you're trying to replace it with another. You want the hit.
0: I need the hit,
1: You're an addict.
0: Yeah, it's fair to say that, yeah.
1: And then I suppose you went into involuntary rehab, so to speak.
0: Exactly, yeah. I found therapy, yeah. Yeah, well, I mean, like, it was a really tough time.
1: Jenny, that's so lonely. Like, because you can't even be comforted in the fact that the world is talking about this great tennis player that never was.
0: Yeah.
1: It wasn't to that level. Even though you achieved what pretty much no one else has done, virtually. You know, there's a handful of other Irish people who have done what you did. A handful.
0: Yeah.
1: Like Conor Nolan, first round of Wimbledon and all that. And
0: James McGee
1: and Simon Kerr. Like, we've had, there's some great individual stories, but you're right up there and you're on the cusp of being an entity in tennis worldwide.
0: Yeah, I mean, like you said, I couldn't take any comfort in the fact that, like, well, you were a really good tennis player. Like, you could have been into Wimbledon, because, like, at the time, I couldn't see that. Like, I couldn't see beyond the fact that it was taken away from me, and it wasn't my choice. You know, it was just overnight, like, all over.
1: Yeah,
0: it's like waking up from a dream. Like, it was like,
1: but at least you weren't told you're not good enough.
0: That would have been easier.
1: Would it?
0: Yeah.
1: Really?
0: Definitely. Because, like, at least you can work on that. Or try. You know, and if you're not good enough, you're not good enough. I was good enough.
1: Is it a bigger regret that you didn't become professional earlier versus the injuries that you got?
0: This is definitely, you know, I think in hindsight, that's the only regret that I have, is that I didn't go on the tour at that 18-year-old stage. Like, I think, you know, you can say things would have been different. I might have got another injury. This injury could have happened earlier. It's a degenerative issue, so it would have happened eventually. But, I mean, if I went at 18... It's hard to say that, because at 24 I went out there, I was mature, I had a mature head on my shoulders, I knew I was there for one reason, and that was to win tennis matches.
1: Yeah.
0: It wasn't like, oh, I'm going on this journey at 18, you know, and I'm living off my parents' money and I'm travelling around the world, isn't this great? It was very much a specific role that I was doing. And yeah. I think that that stood to me, and that helped, because like I was living in an apartment, I had my life set up, I had a job, I had a boyfriend at the time, you know, it was all like everything was set up, like, so why would I leave that life behind to go and be a pro? So I do think that that stood to me, because it was very, that drove me, whereas at 18 it could have been different.
1: Yeah,
0: but I still think I was good enough at 18, so yeah, I do wish, that's probably the one regret that I have, is not is being influenced by others and not going on tour at 18.
1: And we're bringing it to this day as we wind up here. What's your relationship with tennis now?
0: Now I have the same passion for tennis, but in a different way. So
1: is that true?
0: Yeah. For coaching, for helping others.
1: Yeah.
0: I'm not in the performance sphere. I'm dealing, as I said, with like more social, general, competitive players. But I feel like you can make such a difference at that level. So that's why I've chosen to go in at that side, because you know you can reach so many more players, and people appreciate what you're doing, and get so much joy from tennis. So I'm able to pass on my joy and passion and love for the game onto others, and I think that's really evident in my coaching now. I'm just missing that competitive side of it myself.
1: Do you think there's a class issue too with tennis?
0: That begs a good question, because it is a very costly sport. Like, it's not something you can just, as I said, turn up and casually play and get good at it. Like, you need coaching, you need equipment, you need memberships. You know, it does require a lot. That it is definitely a niche sport. I don't. Yeah, it probably is.
1: It's a niche sport, but you see the facilities everywhere in the country, whether it's a concrete tennis court or something in the background that we're seeing here. So it is visible across the country. But it's just something that you do in the 2 weeks during the summer when Wimbledon is on.
0: Yeah, it's not
1: for a lot of people.
0: It's not. People don't know that you can be a professional tennis player.
1: Exactly.
0: This is the thing. Like, because if we talk about facilities, I'm thinking of like Novak Djokovic, who was training on like one hard court in Serbia somewhere with missiles going over his head. Like, it's not about necessarily only the facilities. It's more about that. It's more than just that, obviously. But I just don't think that people even look at tennis as a professional career in Ireland. It's not advertised. You don't see, can't see, can't be. We don't have that many pros. So the kids aren't looking up to anyone. And
1: as we're watching the world's longest paddle game go on here in the background, is tennis in danger of being overtaken by paddle, do you think, socially?
0: I do think so. There's paddle courts going up everywhere. You see it in the news constantly, like courts being built around,
1: because there is investment in paddle.
0: There is massive investment, because the return on investment is big if you can build a facility, do you know? I don't know, are we going to see more professional paddle players than we are tennis players in the next few years? But paddle is great because it's so accessible. You can play with anyone from every level. It's social. It's an hour. You know, you book a court for an hour. Anyone can play. It's much less skill required compared to tennis, in my opinion. Maybe that's because I transitioned from tennis over, but you don't have to serve and stuff. Like, so it is. And if we had as many paddle courts we have tennis courts, paddle will will have much more pro players in paddle than tennis.
1: So to wrap up, a couple of quick fire questions. Who's the most talented player you played against?
0: Ange Jabeur.
1: And look what happened there.
0: Well, look what happened after I beat her.
1: Yeah.
0: Maybe that beating
1: spurred
0: was the one she needed. Exactly.
1: She's doing this equipment.
0: Like,
1: she's doing this equipment interview in Tunisia right now. There was
0: exactly.
1: A player called Jennifer Claffey.
0: The Irish player, yeah.
1: She turned everything around. And the other question I have for you is, what is the biggest misconception that we all have about professional tennis?
0: We,
1: as
0: Irish
1: in the public and
0: I think
1: fans alike.
0: I just think that everybody thinks that it's very glamorous.
1: I think,
0: and it's like you're making millions and you've got these watch deals, and you do not know the hard work that goes on behind the scenes. Like, the pros make it look easy out there, but the work that they're putting in, those, as I said, those 1% they're doing, they're dedicating their every hour of every day to be the best that they can be. I think when we look at them in the Grand Slams, you think, wow, they're playing in front of all these crowds and all the money they have. But like, just look at how many players are struggling with their mental health at the moment, and how difficult it actually is to be a professional athlete, the elite 1%. So I think that's probably the most common mistake.
1: It always feels like tennis is warm and sunny and blue skies, but here we are sitting out and half outside freezing,
0: shaking here
1: in November, talking about the beauty of tennis
0: and what you wonder why we haven't made pro tennis players in Ireland.
1: Exactly. And so very finally then, would you encourage your own family now to go into tennis if they had the acumen for it, if they had clear talent, would you say, I'm gonna guide you in this path like my mother did?
0: Like, everybody asks me that, like with Indy, my daughter, who's now two, asked me, am I going to teach her tennis or is she going to play tennis? And I honestly, I'm happy to facilitate her career if she has a talent and a draw for it like I did, but I certainly wouldn't be pushing her into it. I'd rather her a professional in other sports than in tennis. But if she, as I said, if that's where she wants to go, we will facilitate that the same way my mum did for me.
1: What a great way to end it. Jenny, thanks a minute.
0: Thank you.
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3: Hey, Joe.
4: So, Johan Cruyff.
3: Yeah.
4: You played against him once.
3: I did, yeah.
4: This was in 1975 in the first leg of Leeds versus Barcelona in the European Cup.
3: Yes.
4: What did Cruyff mean to you going into that game? Because he's burst, you know, he's on the world stage in 74 at the World Cup and people everywhere have seen his kind of magic. What was your take on Cruyff?
3: Well, I thought he was a great player, Joe. I watched him same as everybody else. And we knew what he could do. But luckily enough for us, and that match at Elland Road, so he restricted himself to playing on the left wing, which was great for us, because I thought he was always most dangerous where he could go wherever he wanted to and get on the ball in and whatever position he was on the pitch. He was a threat. But now whether he was under instructions from the manager or not, I don't know. But he played strictly to the left wing, which suited us down to the ground, and he didn't actually do as much damage as he could have done. But he was a great player, Joe. You know, he was beautifully balanced on both sides, left foot, right foot. He's very, very quick. Great, good football and brain. You know, you've seen, we call brainless wingers, to get into a good position, wouldn't know they were in a good position. But he could get into a good position and knew exactly where he was and what was the most dangerous thing to do. He was a great player.
4: Yeah. You played well in that first leg, actually. I know you didn't get to go to the Nou Camp, which I presume is a regret. That would have been an interesting evening. Like you set up the first goal for Billy Bremner, and you guys ultimately went through in extra time at the Nou Camp. I presume you didn't go to the Nou Camp for that second leg, did you?
3: I did. Actually, I was doing a bit of work for RTE, doing the co-commentary on it. The build-up to that, Joe, we played a match, I think it was against Ipswich, on, I think it was the Saturday before the return match in Spain. And Jimmy Armfield was the manager. And I said to Jimmy before the match, I'd rather be left out of this game with the big match coming up on Wednesday. And Jimmy said, no, I want you to play. I said, okay. I broke three ribs in the Bloomer match, Joe.
4: No.
3: I was carried off. I thought I was dying. in the dressing room, Jimmy says, I shouldn't have played you. And I won't tell you what I said to him at that particular time, but then I couldn't play in the second leg.
4: Oh, dear. I presume you'd never played at the Nou Camp before.
3: I had, actually.
4: All right. Sorry.
3: we played in the old Fairs Cup, Joe. They changed it from the Fairs Cup to the
4: UEFA
3: Cup. And it was Barcelona, actually. I think they were the first to win it. And we were the last to win it. So we had a playoff game. Bit of a money spinner, really.
4: Yeah.
3: To see who kept the actual Fairs Cup. And we played there. And it was where they beat us. They beat us in Barcelona. That was around 1970, 71 time.
4: Right, okay. And what was Cruyff wasn't there then. He was only there from kind of 74, I think.
3: Yeah.
4: What was the Nou Camp like?
3: It wasn't quite as big as it is now. I think they put at least one layer, maybe two layers, on top of it, Joe.
4: Yeah.
3: It was still a great stadium. You know, it was like the gladiators. You came up out of the ground. I think they still do.
4: Yeah.
3: Onto the crowd, you know, into the crowd or onto the pitch or just beside the pitch. It was wonderful, wonderful stadium. I mean, there's a bigger crowd now, and they, as I said, they put a tier or two on top of it that they had. But it was still great even in those days.
4: Yeah. I remember Alex Ferguson talking about it recently enough, and he was saying about going, he used to love the Spanish grounds in particular. There was just a smell in the air, cigars and just the heat, and there was just something magical about it.
3: Yeah, they were better than the English grounds at that time. You know, I played Real Madrid in a couple of friendly matches there, and they were the same. And now another tier or two has been added. But they were very good. Valencia was good. You know, played in a few, actually, in Seville and that, during either international matches or European matches. But there was always a wonderful atmosphere about them, Joe.
4: Yeah. In 75, in that European Cup quarterfinal second leg, when you're sitting in the stands with your three broken ribs for RTE watching...
3: It was a semi-final, Joe.
4: Oh, was it semi? Oh, apologies. Yeah. I thought it was quarterfinal.
3: No, semi-final, yeah.
4: Right. Was Cruyff better in the second leg?
3: Not particularly, Joe. No, he did. We had a very good defence, and Paul Reaney was a very, very good man-marking fullback. And again, in the second leg, you know, he concentrated on playing on the left wing, and he didn't get much of the ball to produce his magic. And it really surprised me. It worked in our favour, that's for sure.
4: Mm.
3: But I was surprised that he didn't move around the pitch a lot more to use the ability he has. Because once you're playing on the wing, you're depending on other people to get the ball to you.
4: Sure.
3: So he couldn't dictate the game from that particular position.
4: Yeah.
3: Which was lucky enough for us.
4: Yeah. And did Cruyff tend to move around? Like when you watched him in the World Cup the previous year?
3: He was
4: cutting through the middle at times, wasn't he?
3: Mostly through the middle, Joe. I very, very seldom saw... I very seldom saw him playing on the left wing and sticking to the left wing.
4: Right.
3: And maybe in a match or two where he was getting a lot of the ball and he was giving the fullback a roasting. But generally speaking, for Ajax and Holland, he played wherever he wanted to play. Mostly down the middle, but he could wander wherever he was. He was a great positional player as well, to get the ball and get in possession of the ball, which you want players like Cruyff on the ball all the time.
4: Mm.
3: But if you're restricted to the one wing or the other, it's very, very difficult to dictate the game from there.
4: Yeah.
3: So that was lucky enough for us. He didn't do that.
4: Yeah. So basically,
3: he's a wonderful player, though. Yeah.
4: Yeah. Like, you read things from so many great players who've seen him play, and, like, you know, the line I've seen a lot is that Pele ruled the 60s and Maradona ruled the 80s, and the 70s belonged to Cruyff.
3: Yeah, well, I would say that's accurate. But don't forget, you know, Pele won the World Cup in 70, what was it,
4: 1970.
3: 70.
4: Yeah.
3: But he finished after that as well. But I think that would be a fair comment.
4: Yeah.
3: You know, I think he won the European Cup three times with Ajax.
4: Yeah, they did. They won it three times in a row, yeah.
3: Yeah, and that was amazing, Joe, because I played against some of the Dutch teams when they were amateurs, and they were hopeless. And they decided to go professional. And by God, they come along quickly, Joe. I remember they played Liverpool in the Shankly time, and the Liverpool were chanting about the... You remember there was the cleaning thing that called Ajax or something at that time.
4: Yeah.
3: And they were having fun.
4: Right.
3: And they knocked them out. They knocked Liverpool out. And this was totally, you know, by surprise. They came on so quickly, it was unbelievable, Joe. And he was the first great player, I think, that played for Holland.
4: Yeah. Ajax won the European Cup 1971, 1972, 1973. He won the Ballon d'Or in 71, 73.
3: Yeah.
4: And 74. And I was reading, we're going to have him on later on in the show, David Winner is a Dutch football journalist. What he made the point, and it ties in with what you're saying about Ajax, is that before Mikkels and Cruyff got together, that like the Dutch were just way behind, like they were still playing tactics from the 30s and were a real backwater. It wasn't like they had a lot to build on when they got together in the 60s.
3: No, they would. Well, I played against when they were amateurs, Joe.
4: Mm.
3: And you know, I think I played against one of the teams for Leeds and not beaten 10 or 12 and angered it over the two legs. They were just no good.
4: Right.
3: But then went professional and they were absolutely brilliant. They caught on very quickly.
4: Mm.
3: The only thing about the Dutch team at that time, you know, they're always in the big tournaments. They had the players to win World Cups and European Championships. Now, they won one European Championship after Cruyff finished.
4: Yeah.
3: But there was always rows leading up or during a major championship.
4: Yeah.
3: Either the wife should have been staying and they weren't, or they were staying and they shouldn't be staying.
4: Yeah.
3: The bonus system was right. I mean, the Cruyff team was we know there, Ajax won the Cup, European Cup, three times on the bounce.
4: Mm.
3: But it didn't win a major, it didn't really do much in a major competition. 74, I think they got to the final of the World Cup.
4: Yeah, they're beaten by West Germany. Yeah.
3: But, you know, they underachieved a great deal for the amount of talent. I mean, Cruyff was a brilliant, but a lot of brilliant players with him as well.
4: Mm.
3: So, but there was always a row going on somewhere. But he was, I mean, they were brilliant players, no doubt about that.
4: I had a look back at a match report from that 74 World Cup final. And so this is the same tournament where Cruyff has done the Cruyff turn against Sweden, and they're playing beautiful football. And in the first couple of minutes, they score this great goal. It's like a 17-pass move. And you might remember, you know, Cruyff dribbled through the middle of the German defence and got a penalty, and they went 1-0 up.
3: Yeah.
4: And then they spent, according to the match report anyway, they spent the next 20 minutes, instead of going for a second goal to seal the game, they played keep ball, unwisely mocking their opponents. Like, there was an element, maybe a cockiness, or well, you
3: don't
4: know.
3: I remember that, Joe.
4: You do remember that?
3: I remember the match, but I don't remember them doing that.
4: Right, okay.
3: To be honest, I didn't. But they were up against a great German team.
4: Sure.
3: As well. You know, you had Beckenbauer at his best in those days, Müller, and a few other Overath. I mean, Germany were a great team at that particular time, great players.
4: Yeah.
3: So they were never going to have it easy, but I think they were too professional, Joe, from what I remember of them, to try and do that at such an early part of the game.
4: Yeah, it would seem strange.
3: I don't think so. Who said that anyway?
4: Oh, someone wrote a match report at the time. I'll double check and let them know they were wrong.
3: Well, in my opinion, they were wrong, because I don't remember. And they were too good, they were too professional a team to do that.
4: Yeah. Do you like, so much of this is about Cruyff and his footballing mind and his footballing IQ and total football, that phrase. Do you remember it as being revolutionary, John, the way they played the game?
3: No, not at all. You see, you get things coming together. And there was, years ago, the great Spurs team in 1950-51, they were called the push and run team.
4: Yeah.
3: Right? Now, whatever that means, Joe, I just don't know. Right? When it came to, and there were one or two other sayings from different teams, and it came down to the Dutch team, total football. I mean, what exactly did that mean? I'm not querying you, but I'm only saying this. What did it mean, total football? It meant that what I read about it was the fullbacks come into play and doing that. But to be honest, Joe, this was in around the 70s. We were doing that at Leeds. Manchester United were doing it at Manchester. Mm. But journalists and that, people in the media,
4: yeah,
3: like to think, well, this is different. We've got to give it, you know, an extra, another name. You know, total football. You know, I don't know what it's hard to know exactly what it meant. I think what it meant was the fullbacks were given freedom to come into the game, and anybody was given the freedom to come into any position to receive the ball. But there were like the teams in England. I mean, the Hungarian team of 1953 did that.
4: Well, funny enough, Rinus Michels was very inspired by the Hungarian team. And, like, my understanding of total football is, one, that even people in Holland have different interpretations of what it means, for sure. So, certainly, I mean, it means that everybody is comfortable playing pretty much in any position on the team. Like what you said about the fullbacks is true. There's a real emphasis on keeping possession. There's a real emphasis on pressing and pressing high. A goalkeeper who can control the ball and keep the ball. You don't pass to feet, you always pass to space. Like, there are rules that they did try and implement.
3: See what you say there, Joe, like, you always have to see, it's supposed to have space instead of the feet. Is that what you said?
4: Yeah.
3: Well, that's not true either, Joe. You know, sometimes you have to knock it into space because that's the most advantageous ball.
4: Oh, sorry, no, I say that generally when you can, you do knock it into space as opposed to someone's feet when they're standing still. That was one of the things.
3: But that's just as wrong. But anyway, that's it. But because it's like the push and run thing. What does it mean? You know, because on the pitch, push and run means you push the ball and then you run. But sometimes in football, when you push the ball, the best thing to do is to hold your space.
4: Sure.
3: Stay exactly where you are. So they're all generalities that happen in football. I'm sorry, Joe, I don't mean to get on to you. But even in we're talking about the Dutch team, that's the push and run.
4: Yeah.
3: It sounds good. There's no harm in it.
4: Yeah.
3: But there were teams doing that. It's just playing in a free way that people come into space when the ball's on, the fullback's getting forward when the ball's on. Everything is in relation to the ball, Joe, in football.
4: Mm.
3: You know, in other words, the fullback has maybe been told years before, no, stay back, don't go forward, don't go over the halfway line. I heard that expression before, which is total nonsense. Because if you can get the ball 10 yards inside the own half, you're going over the halfway line. You know, it doesn't mean anything at all. But anyway, to get back to the Dutch team.
4: Yeah, you didn't see it as a revolution, basically the point.
3: Germany played the same way as the Dutch team.
4: Yeah.
3: There were great players coming into the game, attacking fullback. Absolutely brilliant players. And that's where all the best team. And as I said before, I remember the Hungarian team, watching them when I was a kid, hammering England at Wembley. And they did that.
4: Yeah.
3: Just in relation to the ball, get into position, go forward when it's on. Good players don't go forward when it's not on. They don't look for the ball. But that's only I'm going on about a technical point. I mean, you're talking about Cruyff.
4: Yeah.
3: Great player, such players, such approach.
4: Then one last question on Cruyff, John. We'll take a break then. The dream team in 92, the Barcelona team that he turned around Barcelona as a club when he went back in as a manager in the late 80s. That 92 European Cup winning team that he built. Tell us about them.
3: Well, that was Cruyff, the coach.
4: Yeah.
3: I'd say if you were to give marks to people in the game, say give him 10 out of 10 for his playing performance, his record, and then give him marks as a coach, some of the great players only got 2 out of 10, Joe.
4: Sure.
3: Right? I think he got 10 out of 10. So as a coach and player, I'd say he was away. He has definitely been the outstanding soccer coach and player.
4: When you combine the two.
3: A lot of great players that haven't made it in management, Joe.
4: Yeah.
3: A lot of great players,
4: yeah,
3: which
4: yeah.
3: is fair enough. But he obviously had a good knowledge of the game and a good philosophy about the game. And what I think people like Cruyff, who were intelligent, have a great knowledge of the game. They reduce. See, people say in football, football is a simple game. But actually, football is not a simple game, though. It's quite a complex game.
4: Mm.
3: And what great managers do like Cruyff, the knowledge equates to simplicity.
4: Yeah.
3: So the knowledge then is makes it sound simple and look simple, and coaches are simple because he knows so much about the game. And he was brilliant at that. He was a great player who only became coach, had the philosophy and the knowledge to produce great team like Barcelona.
4: Well, it's funny, actually, we can wrap up on this point then. Without probably knowing it, reading a lot of Cruyff's quotes today, you've just said something he repeated again and again and again, that he said the most difficult thing to do is to make it simple.
3: Now, I didn't see that.
4: No, yeah, it's just when you said it there, it struck me because repeatedly he'd say, you know, the great players can do great things. The hardest thing is to do the simple things, the most effective things.
3: Yeah, it makes it look simple.
4: Yeah.
3: And his philosophy on the game, because he knows so much about it, he would be able to explain it in a very, very simple way. As you could say, yeah, I understand that. See, what happens with the rubbish managers is that they complicate it so much that when they're talking to players, the players don't get it.
4: Mm.
3: And then the manager blames the players, you know.
4: Yeah.
3: Like, they don't get it.
4: Yeah.
3: If the manager knows that much about it and has great knowledge, it's simple.
4: Yeah.
3: What he does makes it simple.
4: Yeah.
3: It is a complex game, Joe.
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3: 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Seamus Darby's late goal, the 94 comeback. 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
2: And we also had this.
4: And I come from a different sport, obviously, but I'm almost emotional for Offaly. It's absolutely inspiring, and it's such a blueprint for everyone else. You said other counties, other sports. 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
6: You are very welcome back to another episode of Settle In here on Off the Ball. Kathleen McNamee here with Boydie Syatt. Boydie, thank you so much for coming in. Your story is really interesting in terms of not growing up in Ireland, having to go through that entire process of adjusting to what Irish weather was like, never mind all the culture and everything else. Can you take us back to, I suppose, the very beginning of your life and just talk a little bit about that?
7: Yeah, so I suppose I grew up in Liberia, Monrovia, in the city. So I grew up a city boy. But luckily in Liberia, in Monrovia, the beach is very near. So where I was staying was, you know, you're fishermen. So my uncles and that were fishermen. But my early memories growing up in Liberia is there was civil war going on at the time. So for me, I was being moved around a lot. My father was dropping me to my sisters, and then my sisters dropped me to my brothers. And so for the first, I say from since I was maybe 4 to 8, I was being moved around a lot. So my memory of Liberia is very kind of faded, if you get me.
6: And in terms of that moving around a lot, did that kind of give you a stronger sense, I suppose, of the country, and that you weren't just in the one place, even though you left when you were still relatively young?
7: Yeah, I suppose, well, to be honest, moving around is going from one house to the other, which is probably like, I'd say moving from, I don't know, Dublin maybe to South Dublin or North Dublin, yeah.

0: wasn't like I was moving from one side of the country to the other. It was the one area.
1: Okay.
0: But the biggest move was probably from there to here, from Liberia to Ireland. That was probably the biggest move.
1: And do you remember much about that move and what it was like at the time?
0: Yeah, I just remember my uncle Ben coming over and telling me that I was going to be moving over to Ireland. And I remember, I say this a lot, but I remember the only place that growing up in Liberia a kid knows is America and Liberia. So I automatically thought I was going to America. So there's me shouting to all my friends, telling all my friends I'm going to America. And yeah, he was like, no, not America, it's Europe. So that's the first I've ever heard about Ireland. And so at least I had no clue where I was going. So I just knew I was going somewhere that's going to be better, but I had no clue where I was going to land.
1: And in terms of when the plane did touch down in Ireland, and I assume like your knowledge of America was probably from like TV shows and like popular culture.
0: Yeah.
1: Was there any closeness to the two in your head when you first kind of came, in that I suppose Western culture, there's some similarities there, but it's not maybe the shiny stuff that you would see on television?
0: Yeah, the closeness is probably seeing white people for the first time. I suppose like landing in the airport, you're like, you're seeing security people are white, and you're like, okay, yeah, that's probably the only relation I can make of it. I, like, you're a kid growing up where it's like dirt poor, so you don't really know anything outside the country. So for me, it was just white people. You know, I was like, wow, I'm in a different country. You know, that was about it, really.
1: Mm. Yeah. I'd say the weather was a bit of a shock as
0: Oh, yeah, that too. Yeah, of course. Irish weather. It was February as well when I landed, so. And it was a cold February too, so it was freezing cold. I never experienced weather like that before. So in Liberia, you have, say in West Africa, you have two seasons. You have sunny season and rainy season. But when it rains, it's not that cold. So that's the only season I ever heard of. And then when I landed here in Ireland, you get proper winters where it's absolutely Baltic. But yeah, that was a shock to the system, right?
1: And because you were still quite young at that stage, you know, could you really understand or kind of contemplate what was going on or the move or what it meant for you in general?
0: Yeah, that's a good question. It's funny, like, when your world is kind of being switched around so rapidly, it's something you really don't forget. Do you know, like, I was the only one being moved over, so obviously I'm like, I'm going to take in as much as I can, you know, for my sisters and for my family back home. So, yeah, I remember every detail of moving over, even from stepping off the plane to hopping into my uncle's little mini green car. I think it was a Mini Cooper or something small like that, to driving over to Rosemount to visit, who was potentially going to be my granny at the time, which I've never met before, you know. So, yeah, all those experiences are super memorable.
1: It must be like overwhelming to be that young as well, to be taking in all this, to feel that pressure, I suppose, on your shoulders, that you do want to take all as much in as you can for your family, to, I suppose, experience it as well as you can for them as well.
0: Yeah, there's at the time, obviously there was no pressure, but it's when you go back and visit is where people, you know, like, what are you doing with yourself, what's happening over there? But when you're a kid coming over, they're like, it doesn't feel like pressure, but it feels like I'm definitely here to make a better life for myself. So, geez, I may go back home and tell them that I am doing something good for myself, you know, but yeah.
1: And was there much interest about Ireland back in Liberia?
0: Not until I came over. Not until I came over. But, like, my sisters and that are a lot older than me. I'm the youngest in the family. So they would have kind of heard about Liberia, about Ireland, and you know, I make sure to keep in contact with them as much as possible, to tell them what I'm doing, like what's happening with me, what sport I'm playing, and what school I'm going to. I try to keep them in the loop as much as possible.
1: So when you came over, would you have gone into first class? Would that have been the kind of age that you were? How was that experience of going into an Irish school? Because I assume very different curriculum.
0: It was terrifying. Yeah, it was scary. It was such a scary experience, because you're mixing with kids around the same age. I was actually technically like maybe a year older than the group I went into school with, but you're dealing with kids that your own age. You don't know how they're going to react to seeing. And went to Rosemount School, which is a small rural area where, to be honest, they like my my uncle had a daughter, Maureen, she's mixed, but other besides her, they hadn't seen a black guy before. So for them, it was a shock. For me, it was a shock. So everyone was just...
1: everyone was staring at each other shocked.
0: Yeah, bit of both sides. We're both staring at each other. But yeah, it was a huge experience and very nerve-wracking as well.
1: Was it easy? Obviously very nerve-wracking, but as time went on, you know, did you adjust to everyone around you, and did they adjust to you? Because that's what you were saying.
0: Yeah,
1: a new experience in terms of first black person walking in, and I imagine for them that was as like intriguing and something they had questions about.
0: Yeah, I think that's probably the good thing about being kids, that kids accept everything and anything. Yeah. Do you know? So for me, fitting in, it was no problem. Obviously, at the start, it was a shock for everyone, but. Fast forward a week later, we're all best friends playing sports outside, you know, being given out to, by the teacher at the same time, you know, all that things, you're kids, so it's not like they're sitting back thinking, oh God, how do I act around this? We're all children, so we all got on straight away.
1: And then when did GA and that side of sport come into your life?
0: Yeah, it would have been primary school, around the same time me coming over. We used to have a guy named Jim, who I'm actually fairly close with still. He used to come over and do GAA every Friday. I think most schools around Ireland used to do that. So someone used to come in, or the teacher or the principal used to do, like, you know, games or whatever every Friday with the little kids. And he used to come in, do it with us. And from there, I suppose, is when I decided to fall in love with the sport. You know, obviously, I played soccer as well. Soccer was my first love, and then got introduced to GAA, and that became, you know, favorite sport.
1: Do you have a soccer team?
0: Liverpool.
1: Oh, so you're very happy at the moment.
0: I'm very happy at the moment. We had a few years where it was it was dodgy, but yeah, happy at the moment.
1: Well, as an Arsenal fan, Crystal Palace certainly made things a lot easier in the last week. And so did you take much from loving soccer as an initial sport and bring that into the GA, as in seeing the sort of similarities that were there in terms of control?
0: I actually thought it was a lot easier because you were able to hold it with your hand. So I thought that was, I was like, this is intriguing. How you can hold it with your hand so no one can get the ball off you. With soccer, it's all on the feet. Someone could just slide tackle you, but I could just pick up the ball. It's fine. So I think being okay at soccer kind of definitely transformed into the GAA world, if you get me. It made it a little bit easier for me. I was fast. I could kick the ball hard. So it was easy to play the two of them.
1: And was it the sort of game that you fell for straight away, or did it take some time? And
0: no, it was pretty straight away. I wasn't good at it. I was absolutely terrible, right? But I'm one of those people who's really determined, so I wanted to be good at it. So practice a lot and just kind of try to make myself good at the sport. And yeah, as I said, I was very bad, but I'm not too bad anymore.
1: Well, I was going to say, you have, you know, not many people can say that they've played for their county. You know, that's a pretty high honour to have. Yeah. What was the point where, I know you're saying you're practicing lots, but what was the point where someone maybe spotted in you, oh, okay, this guy has something special, we can put him all the way?
0: Yeah, I suppose, like, there was probably a good group of us around the same age who were good for our club, from under 16 level, and we were lucky enough to have like Sir John Kane, who used to coach us underage from like on the 14s, 15s. He used to coach us the way. So he was kind of just lumping in some tips into us as young lads. And I suppose he probably seen, and a lot of different trainers at that age group as well, seeing that we were good and like use a lot of their spare time to try and coach us to make us a little bit better as well. And look, like, you only look back now and realise, geez, they must have put in some serious hard work to get us playing well and developing our skills a lot. But at the time, you don't really think about that. You're just thinking, oh, I want to play games. But then we're fortunate enough to have such great coaches in our club that helped us along the way.
1: We chatted to Sean Ogue a couple of weeks ago, and he was talking about how, you know, his family came from Fiji to Ireland. So again, culture shock, very, very different, and how the GA really helped him acclimatise and almost show people, you know, I'm just like you guys. I may look a little bit different, but, you know, we have the same passions, we have the same interests. Did you find that the GAA helped you in terms of settling in Ireland? And also, I suppose, because you have left a lot of family behind and given you, I suppose, another support system or another group of people in your life.
0: Yeah, yeah. The GAA definitely became like a second family to me. You know, it's the same in every community in Ireland. Like, the GAA family is like their own family. You know, everyone's involved in it. Everyone that's involved in it are super close. And the same in my little area in Rosemount, where if you're involved in the GAA, people will do anything for you. They'll help you with whatever you need. And I suppose that's what I got, which was great. Got a lot of that from, you know, from like coaches, from parents, everyone that's involved in that GAA world. And to be honest, you don't have to be involved in it. If you're interested or part of the community in that sense, everyone's there for you.
1: Mm. So. And it's great to have that, because I don't think, I suppose sometimes it's something that we can very easily take for granted growing up in Ireland, because you just almost accept that it's the same all over the place. But I don't think there is a sport that has its tentacles in every aspect of community or Irish life in the way that the GAA does.
0: Yeah, it's crazy. Like, if you're in the GAA, like, everyone knows everything about you, basically. Do you know, that's how it goes. As it can be a positive or a negative thing, but most of the time it's a positive thing, you know, when everyone is there supporting you and wants to be involved with whatever is going on in your life and helping you for the club or for yourself. It's great in that sense.
1: Mm. No. And tell me a little bit about what it was like when you did get that call up to the intercounty setup. You know, was that a goal of yours whenever you were training, or were you more just like, I'm enjoying this, I want to be good at it?
0: Yes, a good one. I suppose it was more enjoyment. It was kind of a long road before I got my inter-county debut, per se, with the seniors. I played under 16s, minor, 21. It was 21 at the time, and then senior. But I suppose it was more of a stepping stone. And I remember I was on my way back from college in Waterford, and Tom Cribben rang me and was like, oh, would you like to, you know, play with the seniors? And they just, it was that summer, they just got to a Leinster final for the first time in a long time.
1: Mm.
0: And I was like, holy shit, that's unreal. But it wasn't something that I was gunning for, that I was like, oh, I really want to play for the senior team. It was more, as you said, it was more of, if it happens, it happens. I wasn't thinking about it. I was thinking about just playing the best football I can. And it was funny, because I was just finishing my leaving cert as well, and all the lads, the lads were booking holidays, trying to get away, and he was like, do you want to come onto the panel? And I was like, of a holiday. But, you know, it was, you don't say no to something like that. You know, if you get a call up at, you know, I'm 18 years old, got a call up to senior team, it's not something you say no to. So I was straight up like, yes, 100%.
1: I think everyone can relate to that moment where someone offers you something and you're like, the holiday.
0: Yeah. Do you know, a 6-year holiday with the lads, or, you know, play some senior football? And I think I picked the right choice.
1: Yeah, well, yeah. I think you definitely did, in that you've made a lifetime of memories already with the
0: 100%.
1: Career. And, you know, the 6-year holiday would have been good, but there's always another holiday, I suppose. You might not get that call again to ask you to put on the jersey. What was the setup like at the time? Because you mentioned there about getting to the Leinster final. It was like a relatively successful period of time for the team.
0: Yeah. So at that time when I was called up, it was more, you know, I was called up to the panel just to train with the lads and just to get familiar being there. I was only 18 at the time, so I wasn't expected to be starting or playing games. So it was just training session. But the setup was one of those super professional setup. We're fortunate enough to be playing against the, you know, 6-in-a-row Dublin team that year. But, you know, it was a huge moment for Westmeath. The whole, I think it was one of the most supportive team in Leinster at the time, because I think it's been a couple of years since we were in the Leinster final, so everyone was kind of, you know, behind that group. And the setup, as you said, was super professional. I think everyone was, you know, gunning for that one as well. But as I said, Dublin were there. But
1: you weren't the only ones to be outdone by the Dubs in that time, or in the time since as well.
0: Yeah.
1: What's that feeling like? you know, lining up in somewhere like Croke Park, where obviously it's a dream of so many people to play there in some capacity, whether that's, you know, you're a kid and you get to play at halftime, or you're like mounting the Hogan stand to lift a trophy at the end of the All-Ireland, whether it's hurling or football. But just to get that opportunity to line out there, what was it like for you?
0: Yeah, I had two like really great moments in Croke Park, and one of them were when we got to a Leinster minor final, and I had my grandfather there and my whole family there at the time watching that game. And, you know, just to have that support system behind you playing in Croke Park for the first time was probably one of the best memories I'll keep with me forever. And the second one was winning a Division 3 in Croke Park at the time as well. That was huge, lifting a trophy in Croke Park. And it's only when you think back at it, like, so many people don't get to experience anything like that. And for me to do that with a great group of lads was unreal, yeah.
1: Yeah, the closest I've ever got is going to see Bruce Springsteen in Croke Park. Standing in the middle of the pitch and looking around me and being more excited about the fact that I was on the pitch at Croke Park.
0: Not
1: for any sporting reason, obviously, but a good moment in my life. And yours definitely tops that by quite a bit.
0: That's the thing. Even if it's small little moments where you get to play in Croke Park, it could be anything. You know, it's something that you really remember forever, you know. I'd be talking to some lads at the club, and some of them would still be asking questions like, how is it like to play in Croke Park? And when you're doing it at the time, it doesn't seem like such a big deal. You know, you're playing either a league or you're playing championship. It doesn't seem like a big deal, but it's when you're stepping out of that bubble, it's special.
1: And your head is probably so focused on the game in front of you as
0: in
1: the moment. You know, you don't really have the time to be standing there looking around. You'd be like, wow.
0: true. Yeah, you don't really think about that at all.
1: And can your family in Liberia kind of understand how big that is to line out in a stadium like that? Because obviously in an like European context, Croke Park is one of the biggest stadiums in Europe, but there's obviously a lot, like I assume soccer is a more popular sport there. There's obviously a lot bigger soccer stadiums around the world, but can they kind of contextualize that at all?
0: Yeah, that's the thing, they don't. So a lot of them think I'm playing soccer. So I try to explain to them what the GAA is and what sport I play, and they try to understand but they still don't, you know. But like I try to explain to them what it's like to play in Croke Park and the stadium, show them pictures and stuff like that, and they're amazed by it, but they don't really understand it either, but they're just still amazed by it, which I love to see as well.
1: Have you had the opportunity to bring many of them over here over the years?
0: No I haven't. I'm the youngest in my family, so I haven't got a chance to bring them over. It's a little bit more complicated for them to come over,
1: of course,
0: you know, with, you know, passports and visas and stuff like that. But I try to go back as much as I can, you know. So I was there about 2 years ago for Christmas, and class. Yeah, it's unreal. Weather, you know, beaches. Christmas time over there is sun, so it's, you know, it's different.
1: Very different.
0: Yeah. Very different. Yeah.
1: The sun may be shining, but it's guaranteed to be cold at all stages.
0: 100%.
1: And how do you, I suppose, marry those two identities now then, of being Irish and being Liberian?
0: Yeah, like, I think I'm more Irish than I'm Liberian. I've been here, 21 years now, nearly 22 years. And I only grew up in Liberia 8 years. So I think I'm more Irish than I am Liberian. But I do like to have this two identity, you know. I remember where I'm from, where I was born, but I think it's an honor being Irish. You know, it's, you know, everyone asks me would I want to stay here or move abroad or go back, and I'm like, no, I think I want to stay in Ireland. Like I love it here, my home. You know,
1: well, it's great to have that feeling, because for so many people to come so far away from what they know, that isn't always the experience. You know, it's not always that they do find a home and feel very, very comfortable in the culture and everything. And as you say, I mean, you are incredibly well in with the GAA and with all that side of things as well, which probably helps a little bit.
0: Oh yeah, definitely helps. I think that's what made it easier for me to love it here so much, is being so involved in the, say, GAA world. I was fortunate to get a lot of opportunities being involved in GAA, so I suppose that's probably made it easier for me you know, to love it here as much as they do, do you know? Not everyone can say that, so I don't think I'd be going anywhere soon. Yeah, that'd be enough.
1: And we were talking about earlier, you know, going into the classroom for the first time, being the first time that a lot of the kids had seen a black person, and the same experience for you when you're arriving and suddenly seeing all these white people. Have you found the experience, I suppose, of being a very obvious representative of black people in the GAA, in that there aren't a whole lot of black players that we've seen over the years? You know, we have in different sports, we've kind of seen that, but in the GAA, it's still something that hasn't totally broken through.
0: Yeah, that was like, I'm going to say when I first started playing with Westmead, I think I was the only black GAA players playing at the time. And over the years now, if you look, there's like minors, under 16s, there's a lot more, which is great. But it hasn't been, I suppose, I've been kind of representing them, trying to push it as much as I could, trying to push, say, young lads to get involved in it. And I think what they don't know about the GAA is how community-based and how supported it can be in your life as well as on the pitch, if you get me. Like, going to college, it'll help you get a scholarship if you need to. A lot of people don't really know about those kind of stuff, and they think soccer might be the way to do it. Sometimes it is, sometimes it's not. I think it's a lot harder to make it in soccer than it is through the GAA. But I think a lot of people don't understand. I'm kind of relating to other black people in my sense, that they don't really understand why people play the sport and what benefits you can get out of it and how much it can help you through your life and whatnot. And I tried to push that as much as I could, you know.
1: Yeah, it's interesting because I think you're probably right about the soccer element, and that people will always see. It's very easy, you know, you can put someone like Mo Salah up on a pedestal and it's very obvious that he's earning hundreds of thousands of euros a week. But again, how do you get to that place? Whereas there are all those benefits that you've just mentioned there in the GAA, and it's a lot easier to rock up to a club in the GAA, you know, play it from a young age and potentially progress to that inter-county level.
0: Yeah, exactly. It's like, of course, if you want to do that as well, you got to enjoy the sport too, you know. And, you know, if you enjoy it, it makes it a little bit easier. But as you said, it's a lot easier to do that and to see the benefits and the pride and the joy you get out of it. And I try to push that as much as I can to get other people involved in it, you know. It's not as easy, but, you know, I try to make it work,
1: And do you think because there isn't as much representation of black Irish people in GAA that maybe there's a fear there as well from some people that they're going to, you know, face racism or face a backlash because of how they look?
0: Yeah, 100%. Like, I've got messages of different kids that, you know, I've gotten, like, abuse of other people from being involved in the GAA and getting a lot of people that are, say, the crowds or other managers or other players, and they're trying to figure out how to deal with it. And, you know, that's some hard questions that, you know, you can't give to someone how to react. You know, I'm trying to say to them, oh, no, stay calm, you know, have a good group of people around you that can help you out. And there's definitely that fear there where, say, when I was playing, I didn't have someone that I could look at and be like, oh yeah, he can play the sports, I can do it too. I just did it anyway. And you get that with younger lads as well, where they don't see that, or they might see me and be like, oh, if he can do it, I can do it as well. But sometimes they don't have that, and that could be a fear as well, saying, oh, I won't bother doing that. No one like me does it, so why would I do it, you know? But yeah, and then the fear as well with racism might kick in, and sometimes it does kick in. And how to react to that? Who did they go to? Who did they talk to? Do you know how do referees deal with it? How do managers deal with it? People don't really know. And once it happens to them, they might just step back and be like, they don't have to deal with it. So do you know? So it's a tricky one. Yeah.
1: Is it something that you've seen a lot on the pitch? Or
0: for me personally, no. But I've heard from other people, which I find shocking in a sense.
1: Yeah.
0: Because it hasn't happened to me. I don't know how to react. And tell someone how to react either.
1: Yeah.
0: Do you know?
1: It's also, I suppose, a lot of the time when we talk about this, you do only hear the bad stories. And I think it's brilliant to hear that you have had that experience, that, you know, you've had A, the support of your teammates around you, but also that just hasn't been an issue that's come up on the pitch.
0: Yeah, for me, I've been very lucky. You know, it's happened around people I've been around with, like, years ago. I don't like bringing it up, but years ago, something happened when we were minor, and, you know, that was a big, big thing at the time. But other than that, towards me, hasn't happened, which I'm, like, so lucky. And that's what I'm saying there. When someone says, "Oh no, this is happening to me," and like, I'm like, "How do I give advice? How do I help this person? Or what can I say in this situation?" But yeah,
1: I suppose you're already saying so much just by turning up and being there.
0: Yeah,
1: have you ever felt the heaviness of that, or has it always just been because you love the sport and you enjoy what you're doing? It hasn't felt as heavy as maybe other people might have found it.
0: Yeah, that's probably it. I don't find it as heavy. Other people find it harder to hear it. Like, for an example there, I remember, I think there was a video up on YouTube, and you had these comments of people making, like, total racist comments on under the video. And my sister and my mother were getting very angry about it. And there was... They were like, why are you so calm about it? What's going on? And I'm like, if I react to that, that's going to make it worse. And sister kind of understood that. And I was like, what's the point of reacting to something? Like, there's nothing I can do about it. And she kind of understood. I'm like, yeah, we delete the comment. We won't message them back. We leave them. Do you know what I mean? What's the point of acting in a aggressive or an angry or... What's going to do to me?
1: Yeah.
0: Do you know? It's not going to make me feel better.
1: No.
0: Do you know?
1: So. I know. Sometimes it's the hardest thing to do. It's
0: exactly.
1: To step away, but it's totally the right thing to do because you're taking any oxygen away from that person.
0: Yeah.
1: And the likelihood as well is probably that you're going to annoy them more by not responding.
0: Yeah, exactly. Yeah. Responding is what they want. They want you to react. And not reacting is probably the best way to do it.
1: Oh. You've had some cool experiences outside of the GA. You got to do Hell Week.
0: Oh yeah.
1: What was that like?
0: Jesus. Hell Week was probably one of the best experiences of my life. It was unbelievable. But I'll never do it again. That was a great experience. She coming in? Yeah. No, it was a savage experience, in all fairness. Good group of people that we're doing it with as well, and the DSs are no joke.
1: I think a lot of people watch those shows, and you know, you can never tell with things how real it actually is in terms of what they put you through, but I'm judging by your reaction that it is all incredibly real.
0: Like when the DS is, when the camera is rolling, right, you don't even know it's rolling because it's like cameras in the corner, and once you're on the island that we had to get on, they don't give a shit about the cameras. Like, it's literally like they're not even there. So they will grill you until you decide to quit. And that's the way they do it. But as I said, it was the best experience, but worst experience at the same time.
1: What was the activity that you found the toughest to do?
0: Probably the one that got me out. So we were doing this. It was funny. We were doing this. It was kind of like, it wasn't really a hike. It was more like a, I don't know, they wanted us to go through this trail, and we were in the water for a while with backpacks, and then we had to flip this boat, and then we were asked to just keep going through this muck, and there was this mucky area. It was like quicksand, so every time you stay still, you just sank. So trying to get out of that was nearly close to impossible, so you had to try to crawl yourself out of it, and then they had us doing all these tasks on it, and then for some reason it started raining, and I've never seen rain like that before ever in Ireland, which is,
1: we're saying something.
0: It absolutely poured down thunder and lightning, and the DSs had to tell us to get out of the rain because the thunder and the lightning started happening, to go underneath the trees for shelter.
1: Wow.
0: We're like, what is this? And it's like, is this supposed to happen? Like, you think, you know, it's a TV show, this is not supposed to happen, but it was just mental. But yeah. And then legs just give in, and that was when I was like, I have to call it a day, my legs couldn't go anymore, and that was definitely the hardest point of that.
1: Yeah, that does not sound pleasant at all, I won't lie.
0: No, it was horrible.
1: I have definitely complained about lining out on like a muddy GA pitch before, but
0: I thought that would be tough as well. I know, like, I've experienced that too, and it's the toughest thing ever, but this is 10 times worse. I don't know how some lads got through it, but yeah.
1: And how did you find the, I suppose, mental aspect of it? Because you need to have incredible physical strength to get through it, but for a lot of those challenges as well, it's the mental fortitude that kind of gets you to the end point of just being like, okay, I can do this. I can do this.
0: Yeah, I think the good thing about that show is they try to get you to work as a team. So if you're an individual kind of person, you wouldn't last 2 minutes there at all. Like, you know, some of the tasks you have to do, where it's pure mental to keep going and keep going. If you're on your own just thinking about it, you wouldn't have lasted 5 minutes. So it was, I think it was me and Ty for one course we had to do, where we had to hop out of the helicopter into the water and then swim to get the bag and then go up. But the hard part about that wasn't actually swimming. There was these stairs that were, I'd say it was 200 meters up upstairs, and the two of us had to carry this backpack up. And like, if he wasn't with me doing that, I would have just, you know, you would have just called it quits. But it's having someone there that can drag you through that hell, and so you don't have to think about it all yourself, you know.
1: And did that help you then when you were going back to football and kind of, you know, going back into the GA, in that you had challenged yourself so much that anything after that probably not easier is probably the wrong word, because there are different types of challenges, but you know, you'd kind of proven something in a way, I suppose.
0: Yeah, I suppose it did help with, I think it helped with everyday life, to be honest. It was, you know, there's, if you're going through something, there's definitely someone going through a tougher, like, do you know what I mean? There's tougher things out there than what you're doing. I think it helped through life and the GA as well, even with training and stuff like that. I was like, no, I've done tougher things. You're well able for this. And you kind of automatically sometimes switch back to that. You're like, no, what them lads and the DSs and stuff and what they do is 10 times tougher than this. You're well able to keep going.
1: Mm.
0: But yeah, I suppose you do kind of reflect on both sometimes.
1: There are lads complaining in training sessions afterwards and you're like, you don't understand what pain is.
0: Yeah. Like, watching on TV is completely different than like, try to explain to them. They're like, how did you go out on that? And I'm like, man, you don't understand. You know, it's a lot harder there than watching it. But yeah.
1: Yeah. And in terms of the legacy that you've put on the GAA, what would you like that to be in terms of inspiring, like, it would it be inspiring young Black Irish kids to get involved in the GAA, to see all the benefits of it? Is it just the simple act of being there? You know, how would you see that legacy?
0: For me anyway, it's definitely to see any culture playing the sport, not just Black, you know, any culture.
1: Mm.
0: Like, once, you know, Ireland is getting so diverse and some people like and some people don't, but once someone's involved in the culture and the sport, I think it's great to see. Like, if you have Black, Asian, anyone involved in it, I think that's what I'd love to see anyway. I don't know about my legacy. I don't think I have a legacy, to be honest with you. I just play the sport and love doing it. But for me, it's seeing all the different cultures getting involved in it and really, you know, challenging and playing it from under 14s, under 10s, all the way to senior level. And I would love to see more of that happening.
1: Well, I think I can definitely get behind that. And I think a lot of other people would, because, as you say, we are becoming an incredibly diverse country and have been for a while. And we can only learn from that, which I think sometimes people forget that, you know, there are many different ways to be Irish and to represent Ireland, and I think you've done a brilliant job of that, and hopefully there are some young kids listening to this and it does encourage them to go into the sport, because there are so many great benefits from it.
0: Yeah, 100%. I'd love to see more being involved. You know, that's the thing, just more and more. Just being part of a community as well. I think that's one thing, you know, like, if you're from a different country and you wanna find a way of being part of the community, join your local GAA club, be involved in the community in that sense. And yeah.
1: Yeah. Well, brilliant. Thank you so much for coming in. I really enjoyed this conversation. Settling is brought to you by Guinness 00, proud partners of Croke Park and the GA. Thank you very much for listening.
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3: 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Glenn Whelan and Richard Dunne are going to be along. 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It's all with thanks to Guinness. 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
5: Where's the cue ball going? Where's the cue ball going? Well, his heart would have been in his mouth. It's okay now. Well, where's that cue ball going? Oh, well, it's gone in the middle. Somehow, he's got to fluke the yellow.
6: 8-9.
5: You never know. You never know. There's six pockets on the table.
6: There's six pockets.
7: Right, you're very welcome along to the press area. This is where the press conference has happened here at the Crucible Theatre in Sheffield. Lots of shiny lights, hence why there's a light bouncing off our foreheads. But there's philosophical questions that people ask, that, you know, what happens after we die? Is there life out there in the universe? And where's the cue ball going is another one, I think. And the man sitting beside me might know the answer to that one. It's John Virgo, of course, the renowned snooker commentator, 1979 UK champion. John, how are you?
5: I'm very well, thank you. Yeah, yeah. Do you think it's taking on that significance? Well, I think it just, if there's a few people dozing off, you know, just to spring them back to life and get them looking at the snooker table, yeah, it's important.
7: I want to bring you back a bit, John, to your upbringing. Obviously, you're a Salford boy just outside Manchester. Yeah, yeah. I read somewhere that obviously you would have played in potters clubs and that sort of thing as a child. Within 6 months to 12 months of picking up a cue, you were boys champion of Great Britain. Is that right?
5: Yeah, that's true. That's true. And it was life changing, really, because, you know, I mean, you go to school, you play football, you play rugby, cricket. But yeah, to find something you're good at, it takes over your life. So I won the boys' championship when I was the under-16s. I won the youth championship, the under-18s. But unfortunately, there was no money in the game. So there was no ever thought, was that a young lad today of turning professional? That was a no-no, you know. And he just got a job and played in the local leagues and all that. So thought of turning professional was never a thought. And it all changed, of course, when colour television, Pot Black, Ray Reardon, John Spencer turned professional, joined this elite club that a lot of people was a closed shop. And then, of course, Alex Higgins came along, added that sprinkle of stardust and got people watching the game. And that's what we needed. And in the early years when we came to the Crucible, it was a completely different atmosphere because it wasn't so much the prize money. We were trying to sell the game to people, and nobody sold it better than Alex Higgins.
7: I brought this up with Dennis Taylor yesterday, and you obviously turned pro in 1976, so I guess just before the dawn of snooker becoming this massive worldwide thing. What was snooker like in the 70s? I put this question to Dennis as well. Obviously, you had, looking at old videos, you've got, you know, people sitting on beer crates, dodgy characters left, right and centre in the rooms, the generators powering the electricity, no natural light to be seen anywhere. But what was snooker like back then?
5: Well, I think snooker from its roots was a working class game. I mean, you can go back further than that when they had the temperance snooker clubs, and that was basically for people who were unemployed, you know, just after the 1926 general strike, a temperance club where they could go and like a community centre, you know. So that is the sort of grassroots of snooker. But for it to become as popular as it did, I don't think anyone ever imagined that. You know, we remember the days of Joe Davis playing on Grandstand and all that. But I think colour television, as I say, was very important because the colours, you know, the green bays and the different colours of the balls, that's what added to it. And then the BBC getting involved with Pot Black. And then that attracted people. And then we got, as I say, the likes of Alex Higgins. And then we've had Jimmy White since, which was a offshoot of that, if you like. And then Ronnie, who's carrying on that great tradition of not only playing the game, but making it look exciting. But when you look back at the 70s, I remember when I won the UK Championship. And my first prize was £4,500. And my pal said, "You'll never be skint again." Well, he was wrong, I promise you. But when you compare it now, this year, the winner getting £500,000, and word has it, in a 2 or 3 years' time, we're talking maybe £1 million for the winner. That will encourage, hopefully, a new generation of snooker players.
7: Sport's come a long way, for sure. You referenced your 1979 UK Championship win, and for those who are familiar with snooker, they'll know that the UK Championship, the Masters, and the World Championship are the three major titles, as it were. There was a couple of incidents in that 1979 UK Championship final that you won against Terry Griffiths that were quite extraordinary. I mean, I was sitting at the Crucible earlier this afternoon, and the media seats look brilliant seats in the Crucible Arena. You're right behind the cameramen, and you can see the work that they do. There are no camera shots of your 1979 UK Championship win, and can you tell us why that was?
5: Well, first of all, they've been playing the afternoon sessions at 2 o'clock in the afternoon. But with it being a Saturday grandstand, they'd moved it forward an hour. By myself, I can only blame myself, I can't blame my manager at the time, mistook the start time, so I got there 40 minutes late, was deducted 2 frames, so instead of leading 11-7, it's now 11-9. He wins the next 2 frames. Terry Griffiths, it was, who was the reigning world champion. I'd lost in the semi-final 6 months previous to Dennis, and he'd lost in the final to Terry. So then he'd pulled back, he's now 11-0, I'm at the interval, you know, my head's in a jar, I've got to be honest with you. And then when we come out after the interval, because it was first to 14, best of 27, I'm playing and I'm looking at the cameras, and they were the old cameras, you know, that looked like Daleks, but nobody's manning them. Anyway, after the frame, which I'm scraped through and won, I said, "What's happening?" He said, "They've gone on strike, the BBC." So, yeah, I mean, just everything happened. It was the best and worst day of my life, you know. But that is life, isn't it? You know, and how I won it, I don't know. I went 13-12 behind and won the next 2 frames. I think I got to a point where I thought, well, you know, it's just not going to happen now. And maybe that just relaxed me, freed up the cue arm, and I did have the needle with myself as well, so that probably helped, and managed to win.
7: I can imagine. You referenced a man there who, I guess, you know, there aren't many sports people who are so iconic in their sport that the sport was so in need of them, like Seve Ballesteros, I know you've mentioned before, in golf, maybe Michael Schumacher in Formula One, someone to that of that level. But Alex Higgins, this is a man who I know you were very friendly with, passed away very soon in 2010. Obviously, multiple health issues over the years with him as well. But Alex was a friend of yours. There was a video that I came across recently on YouTube, and it was, if you search on YouTube, John Virgo versus Alex Higgins, private match footage. You played him in a frame of snooker.
5: I did.
7: And there was a pink up the rails, and there was a one-handed black into the middle pocket, and it was just extraordinary footage. But who was the Alex Higgins that you knew, I guess?
5: Well, you just said I was very friendly with him. I'd have loved to have been very friendly with him. Because
7: friendly might be the wrong word.
5: Yeah, I mean, and Jimmy White and I were great friends, you know, we talk about it, you know. But Alex could turn on a sixpence, you know. But we absolutely idolised the way he played the game. He ruined my game for 18 months. I make no... but yeah, we did have one or two run-ins, you know. But I always remember when we got the seniors tour together, which seems to be building more and more, and it was a vehicle for Alex and Jimmy, actually. But Alex was very poorly at the time, and he only did one of them, and we did it here at the Crucible. And I've introduced him, you know, 1972, 1982 champion of the world, Alex Hurricane Higgins, and he came on with a fedora, and he sort of beckoned me over to him. And I thought, oh, what's happening here? And I went over, and he kissed me on the cheek. And that is my, that will be my lasting memory. All the other annoying things he'd done were forgotten in that split second, you know. So, yeah, maybe he had respect for me, and he had as much respect for me as I had for him, and he liked me as much as I idolised him, you know. And that little peck on the cheek just maybe confirmed it, but he'd never tell you.
7: There was another anecdote, and I think it was yourself that told this story before, that kind of shows the soft side of Alex Higgins, and it involved, I think, you visiting his digs. It could have been Manchester, or it could have been, I know he lived in Blackburn for a while as well, but it involved cheese. Can you tell us that story?
5: Well, that was when he first came over, living in a place near Blackpool called Oswald Twistle.

0: and he just won the world championship, and he sort of invited me round to his flat, you know, and it was just smothered the floor. It was like one of those things when you'd forgot to tell the postman you were away, you know, when he'd been away 6 months. It was cool with telegrams and everything else, but under the cabinet, I noticed there was a mouse trap with a bit of cheese on, you know. So I said, oh, you got a mouse? He said, yeah, he said, but the trap's not set. I just like to keep it well fed. So, yeah, that was typical Alex, you know.
1: Animal welfare was important to him, obviously. I've seen the videos of, obviously, you did impersonations of players throughout the 80s, in breaks of play or at the start or end of sessions. Some incredible impersonations of players and their temperament around the table and the way they hit shots, the way they celebrated shots. It all led into, I guess, you getting the role with Jim Davidson on Big Break.
0: It did. It's amazing what you do in your life, and you never know where it can go. When I used to do the impersonation, and obviously, good material, you know, you got the likes of Alex, Ray Reardon, Terry Griffiths, and I used to do them for a bit of fun. And then all of a sudden, one year at the Crucible, I think it was about 1986 when Joe Johnson won it, there was a semi-final finished earlier, and the promoter then, Mike Watterson, who found the Crucible Theatre, who died recently, sadly, he said, would you go out and do some of those impersonations that I've heard you do? So I went, yeah, okay. And I always remember David Vine coming up to me afterwards, and he went, you know, you've just got £25,000 worth of free publicity there. As it turned out, thankfully, it was a lot more. But anyway, but it did get me Big Break. I'm certain of that. The producer said, we saw you do those impersonations. Jim Davison said he saw me do that. He said, that's really funny. And that's why they thought I could be a foil with Jim when we did Big Break. So, there you go.
1: The success of the show, I think it started off on a Tuesday night, perhaps, and was moved to a Saturday night.
0: It filled in the slot that Question of Sport had held. And the first week we got more viewers than Question of Sport.
1: And then 14 million at its peak?
0: At its peak, on a Saturday night, it peaked at 13.9 million, which is incredible. And just shows you how popular snooker is with the British public, you know. And, yeah, it's it was amazing. And Gary Wilson, who's in the semi-final here now, the producer's got a letter from his parents asking could he come on the show, and when he was 8 he came on Big Break.
2: Really?
0: As an 8-year-old. Mark Selby played in the junior Big Breaks. So yeah, it was a grounding, and got them used to playing in front of TV cameras, which you wouldn't have done normally.
1: Did you think phrases like say goodnight JV and you know, pot as many balls as you can, would people would still remember them years on? I mean, it's 17 years since the show ended, but it was an iconic show for so many, and I guess because it was, what, 91 to 02, you're talking a lot of 11 years, so it's a lot of people's childhood there as well, so a lot of people remember it.
0: Yeah, so many people say that we'd be getting ready to go out on a Saturday night, you know, and that was their TV, you know. I think what happened, I was working with Jim Davison, and I didn't really know Jim Davison. And I had a manager at the time, and he said, and it's a bit of good advice for everybody, really. He was the star of the show, and he said, well, don't compete with him. So I sort of went into this deadpan expression, you know. So when they say to me, he'd say, what's the rules, John? And I'd just say, pot as many balls as you can. Sort of not wanting to make light of it, just do it straight, you know. And then eventually, they said we finished up with the chemistry, which I think we did. Now, how that works in life, I don't know. He's a crafty Cockney conservative comedian, I'm a door northern socialist, but so where does that chemistry come from? You don't know, you know, but it did work, and it was 10 of the best years of my life, and one of the funniest men I've ever worked with, and one of the most generous men I've ever worked with. And after mixing with Alex over the years, I could handle him, because there wasn't a lot of difference off the set, you know.
1: Your book is one of the books that, you know, I encourage a lot of people to pick up and read, your autobiography. I know you're doing a signing, I think, in Sheffield.
0: Is it tomorrow morning.
1: Tomorrow morning,
0: yeah.
1: I mean, it says it in the blurb of the book, you go from highs of rubbing shoulders with royalty and flying on the Concorde to the dark days of the gambling and you know, I think it was it the 82 World Championship where you made as much money in a day of the Chester races as the World Champion got that year?
0: Yeah, it was the year that Alex beat Ray Reardon in the final, you know, that iconic moment. Probably the first sportsman ever, I think, to get his wife and baby on, you know. But yeah, Steve Davis, who got beat by Tony Knowles in the first round, Terry Griffiths, who got beat, and I was installed as favourite. But I had a four-day break. I went to Chester race courses, backed the winner of the Chester Cup, backed the winner of the Cheshire Oaks, and won more money than I would get him for winning the tournament. But it just ruined my karma. I came back to the practice room and couldn't pot a ball, you know, and finished up getting beat by Ray Reardon in the second round, I think. But it was just, you know, you think, when will you ever learn? But as I say, we were brought up in a different era. I mean, now, I mean, people say to me, how would Alex Higgins cope with today? He'd have had to have reined in, because he wouldn't have been able to get the results. You know, you cannot now party and then come. You got to remember, in those early days, it was only three tournaments, if you include the invitation to the Masters, as you say. So you had 3 months off in between tournaments where you'd be playing exhibitions and the like. Excuse me. But nowadays, it's tournament after tournament after tournament. So Alex would have had to have reined himself in, and I'm a great believer. If you've got the ability and the class that he had, he'd have competed in any era. He'd have been a different character, probably, you know. But he'd have been a player in any era.
1: Jimmy White's another one who has competed in many eras, and we got the news yesterday, or sorry, on Wednesday afternoon from Barry Hearn to say that he would be playing for another 2 years on the tour. How did you react to that news? And I guess, well, it's great news for Jimmy, and it's great news for fans of the sport as well.
0: I don't know. I'm a bit undecided about it. I've had a few discussions with Jimmy about it, you know. Jimmy White was one of the great, or is, I'll say was, because that would be the honest, if you want my honest opinion. But one of the greatest players of all time. The fact he's never won the World Championship is a terrible thing, you know, when you look back. I'm not certain he should take the tour card, to be honest with you. He's getting beat in the qualifiers. He doesn't very rarely get to the television stage. He deserves better than that. Now, he'll turn to me and say, well, I enjoy the game, I love the game, I like to practice. And that I understand. But 2 years on the tour, travelling all around the world, not getting to the television stage, maybe one tournament a year, is that how we want to remember Jimmy White? Or does he concentrate on the seniors tour and win there and help build that? And he could be a pivotal person to have in the seniors, the world seniors, you know, along with Stephen Hendry and the like. So, yeah, I have mixed emotions about whether he should take the tour card. But it's his decision at the end of the day, and it's his life, you know. But I don't treat it with any great joy, if you ask me my honest opinion.
1: Don't want to keep you much longer, John. You're keeping busy yourself. I've been looking at on your Twitter. You have the Trick Shot app. You've got a range of waistcoats, I think, as well. Hence why I'm wearing a dodgy shirt this afternoon. It was in tribute to your decorative waistcoats. But you've been kept busy. You do a bit of panto as well. Do you enjoy that?
0: I did do panto. I did it with Jim Davis, and I couldn't do it now, and I wouldn't do it now anymore. I've got to be honest with you, that was hard work, but it's great, great fun, you know.
1: Oh, no, it's not.
0: Oh, yes, it was. And as I say, working with Jim Davison was just special. It was just fun all the time. It was fun. And, those moments of doing big break, panto, you know, they resurrected my career, because when you're playing snooker and you start missing blacks off the spot, you think, what am I going to do? I know I had the commentary for the BBC, and you'd get the exhibition because of the impersonations, but that wasn't going to keep me going forever. You know, you need to re-establish your name, and big break did that. And,

0: idea of what you're going to say in the build-up to the match? Do you kind of just go on reactions, or how do you approach it?
1: Well, unlike Clive, I mean, he's got a lot of names to remember, particularly if you're playing a foreign side. I mean, I only have two names to remember, and sometimes the referee, which can be a little bit tricky. I suppose the only way I prepare, I look at the match and see what I think is the weakness of the two players and how I think it could play out in the match. The rest of it, I've got to be honest with you, I just love the game. I love snooker. It's given me everything in my life, you know. It's taken me out of the back streets of Salford and taken me around the world. I love the game. I love watching the game. And I just feel delighted to be there, you know, so I don't really go into it too much. I just call it as I see it, you know.
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3: Welcome back. It is Thursday's football show. Nathan with you this evening, and the office has been stormed yet again on a Thursday night by Mick McCarthy, Arthur O'Dea, and well and truly stormed this time by Colm Buhig, who has announced his arrival to Thursday evening quiz night. We still don't have a catchy name. We had some interesting suggestions last week, but you can get them into 53106. Basically, we get a match from whenever. 5 years ago, 10 years ago, 20 years ago. You got to name as many players as you possibly can. You can play along at home, and whoever makes a mistake first is out. It's simple as that. But Colm Buhig thinks he was listening in last Thursday night going, these lads are idiots. And now it's time for him to put his money where his mouth is.
4: No, I was enjoying it immensely. I was just hoping someone would say David May. And they did. And I was frantically texting Ronan Mullen, who was presenter last week, wasn't he?
5: Yeah.
4: The quiz. So, am I right in saying this, new to the quiz and all, if you win, you have the right to present the following week's quiz.
5: Yeah, the right. I call it the three goals in paradox, Colm. Like it's not really it's a dubious honour.
3: Yeah. I'm not comfortable with Buhig presenting my show.
4: I'm very comfortable with that, actually. I would love to see that seat.
5: There's only one way to stop it. Just on the name thing, though, we did get a lot of... we actually got a good few texts. We read out some of them last week. I don't think any of them are quite there, right? It's something along the lines of the team sheet, but we wanted a little bit better. We went for team sheets and giggles the first week. It's not quite that. We did promise people Gavin Hastings' Lions book as a prize. I'm going to up that. I'm going to go Gavin Hastings' Lions book plus another book of your choice from behind Arthur's head there. Unless it's one that we really need. Stevie Nicol autobiography and Gavin Hastings' Lions book on offer if you suggest the name that we go with as the name of this quiz.
4: Wow. There's a big RAN book up there with my name on it if I get the name of this quiz right.
5: Well, yeah, you can text into 53106 at the cost of 30 cents, Colm.
3: Are we going to give away Conor Murray's boots at some stage, or will Conor be upset about that? Lions 2017.
5: I think you'd want to come up with something better than the name of a crappy quiz, but that's something else.
3: We obviously have a lot of memorabilia. Still, the best bit that seems to have disappeared is David Myler's jersey from that night against Wales, which David Myler's first discovered that his dad had given away when he was on air. And we informed him that his dad had sent up this jersey, which he thought took pride of place in the Myler household. It's good that at least one family in Douglas, Blackrock, where is it?
4: Rochestown. Right now. Come on, you interviewed the two of them.
3: I did, but...
4: A couple of weeks ago.
3: Cork is all the same to me.
4: And what did they start off by talking about? Rochestown.
5: Is that where the beauty name Rochestores came from? Because I know Roches is from... They were from Cork anyway, weren't they, Rochestores?
4: Oh, just no. Rochestown is his own thing. Just the maker of footballers, David Myler, Damien Delaney, and so on.
3: It ends there rapidly. There, that's next week's quiz. Name a third footballer from Rochester. All right, let's get underway.
5: Okay, so
3: what are we going with? I've set out one rule because Colm Buhig's mastermind subject is Manchester United 1999.
4: Oh, that's true.
3: So it better not be Manchester United 1999.
4: Yeah, but what's your rule then? Like, because
5: There's more than one game here. You know, last week you got a game that you commentated on. I don't think that's necessarily
3: fair. But it was 8 years ago. I can barely remember last week.
5: There's no rules involved in this other than a loose team. And this week it's FA Cup semi-finals. Manchester City and Liverpool meet for the second time in a week. I don't know who the other semi-final is. Frankly, I don't care. So we're going to FA Cup semi-finals of the past. Colm looks very worried. What? We are going to start with a 1999 match, Nathan. But it is not the famous FA Cup replay between Arsenal and Manchester United. It is, in fact, the FA Cup semi-final first tie between Manchester United and Arsenal at Old Trafford that ended nil-all. Do you remember it?
4: I thought that was Villa Park as well.
5: Oh, sorry. When I say Ultra, I don't know why the hell.
4: Oh, yeah, I remember that.
5: Yeah, of course it was Villa Park. Yeah,
4: but I thought Jesus.
5: In attendance of 39,217. David Ellery was the referee, of course, because he refereed every single match in the 1990s. You go first, Nathan.
3: Ryan Giggs
5: started that game. Yeah.
6: Peter Schmeichel.
5: Yeah.
4: Roy Keane.
5: Yes.
4: Jesus.
5: He's on an unusual place in the lineup here. I would say no, in the whatever way it's listed.
3: Patrick Vieira.
5: Yes.
6: David Beckham.
5: Yes.
4: Dennis Bergkamp.
5: Good so far. Dennis Bergkamp. just a reminder to everyone, this is the nil-all draw, the first game, not the 2-1 win for Manchester United in the replay.
4: So, Bergkamp was your
5: Bergkamp's in, yeah. Sorry. Yeah.
0: We heard.
3: Dennis Irwin,
5: of course.
6: Gary Neville.
5: Yes. Good so far. He won't be so good in the other games.
4: Tony Adams.
5: Correct. Nathan.
3: Back to me again.
5: Big fire here, actually, yeah.
7: It is, it's rapid.
4: Googling there.
5: Unusual.
3: I'm writing down the list of names, so I don't repeat them. That's it's not cheating, it's just, my process.
6: Yeah.
3: You know, I'm well organised in advance.
4: Let's have a look there.
3: I'm just trying to go through the players that we have already. There's no rush, is there not?
6: There should be some timer.
4: Yeah, come on.
5: I'm sorry.
3: After Ronnie Johnson.
5: I was trying to get to know the teams myself there, Arthur, so I wouldn't have to look for them all the time. Ronnie Johnson did play, yeah.
6: David Seaman.
5: Correct.
4: Wasn't he said?
5: No, he wasn't.
4: Right.
5: No, not
6: last week. Last week, that was my end up.
5: We had a similar year last year, I think.
4: Yapstan.
5: Yes. You've got Yapstan, Ronnie Johnson, Dennis Irwin, Gary Neville, David Beckham, Ryan Giggs, Roy Keane, and Peter Schmeichel from the Manchester United starting team. You've still got all three subs and a couple of players from the starting team. And you've got David Seaman, Tony Adams, Patrick Vieira, and Dennis Bergkamp from Arsenal.
3: Lee Dixon.
5: Correct.
6: Henri. No, it's too soon.
5: Oh, you're way too early for Henri.
4: He's saying that summer.
5: He was at Monaco, wasn't he, in 1999? Yeah, so you were
4: out.
5: Right
4: there. Good game.
3: You're gone.
4: Good game, though.
6: That's fine.
4: Well played.
3: Go on, Colm.
4: You were very good.
5: Head to head now between the two favourites.
4: Oof. Emmanuel Petit.
6: I was only 8 at the time.
5: No.
3: What?
4: I'm pretty sure.
5: He was.
3: What? Freddie Ljungberg was in midfield.
5: Emmanuel Petit in 99, I think. Did he leave after they won the double? He might not have, but he wasn't playing that year, that game. Nelson Vivas was playing.
3: Great Nelson.
5: Oh. Left. No, he was playing in midfield. He was playing. Maybe Petit was injured. The Arsenal team was David Seaman, Lee Dixon, Nigel Winterburn, Tony Adams, Martin Keown, midfield of Vivas and Vieira, Ray Parlour and Mark Overmars, Nicholas Anelka and Dennis Bergkamp, Freddie Ljungberg and Kanu came off the bench. United team of Schmeichel, Dennis Irwin, Ronnie Johnson, Yap Stam, Gary Neville, David Beckham, Ryan Giggs, Nicky Butt, who wasn't said, Roy Keane, and Andy Cole and Dwight York up front, who nobody said. I can understand why you'd be worried about the United strikers.
4: Because the other two started the other game.
5: Yeah, but Phil Neville, Solskjaer and Scholes didn't come on. So Sheringham was the one that could have screwed you there.
4: Is there any points for subs?
5: Yeah, you can include if you're
4: anyone involved at all.
5: Anyone who played in the game, yeah. That's so, there was 25 here because Arsenal only used two subs, both in extra time.
4: So there extra time? First proper game now.
5: So that was nil all. And it is... in this game 1-0 to Nathan.
3: Yes,
5: despite the saying that I was banned from having 1999 Manchester United games.
4: I told you it was
3: a great bottle job from Colm.
5: Okay,
3: he was all talk.
4: I thought it was quite brave to pick Petit.
5: Fast forward to 22nd of April 2006, Chelsea
3: Liverpool.
5: Were just about to win their second title in a row. They played Liverpool in the FA Cup semi-final, having played them already twice that year in the Champions League, having played them the year before in the Champions League semi-final, and it was at the height of the Mourinho versus Benitez rivalry. They played in an FA Cup semi-final at Old Trafford, where Liverpool won 2-1 and will go on to the final. Big win for Benitez and Liverpool there. Can you name the team? Nathan goes first again here because he got the first point.
3: Arjen Robben
5: came off the bench at half time.
6: Steve Gerrard,
5: absolutely.
4: Zero recollection of this match. John Terry.
5: Yes. Started.
3: Pepe Reina
5: in goals for Liverpool is correct.
6: Frank Lampard.
5: Yes, correct.
4: Petr Cech.
5: No.
3: What?
6: Change keeper.
3: Go away.
5: Was Carlo Cudicini.
3: Great, I'll go for Carlo.
4: Final. What?
5: No, Carlo Cudicini's banned. I'm not allowed to make that.
3: Third week in a row you've done this.
5: Well, there was in my defence, it was Ronan last week.
0: Colm is bullying. He is absolutely fuming here. It's not my fault that Petr Cech wasn't playing in that game, Colm.
3: You see, there is a risk that they were rotating at this stage of the season.
6: This is your speciality. And your
3: Xabi Alonso.
0: It's an FA Cup semi-final.
3: Xabi Alonso.
0: With massive rivals. They were fairly decent teams. Xabi Alonso was playing, yeah.
6: Luis Garcia
0: is the first of the goal scorers that we've got. He got the, well, not the winner. He put them 2-0 up after 53 minutes.
7: An extra point for that.
3: Duffer?
0: Came off the bench after 62 minutes. That's the second lucky one that Nathan has had.
3: How's it lucky?
6: Ricardo Carvalho.
3: It's great.
0: Oh, no.
3: This is a demolition.
0: The back four was Ferreira, Galas, Terry, and Del Horno.
3: Oh, yeah.
0: So there was no Carvalho. Wow. Okay, so Nathan is two up.
6: Is this over now?
4: No, more.
6: No, it's done. There's no
4: Come
6: run
4: on.
6: Back.
4: There is. There's loads of room back.
0: There's
6: one game left.
4: There'll be two more games, so we get to two all, and we'll have a tie break game.
0: Right, okay. I have to get a fourth one, never mind the fifth
4: you'll
0: one.
4: Get,
0: but
4: you'll find it.
0: Let's fast forward to 2012. Another game that Liverpool won 2-1 and got to an All-Ireland final, an FA Cup final. Liverpool versus Everton, Merseyside Derby.
3: 2012.
0: In 2012. In Wembley this time, 87,231. And refereed by Howard Webb, who of course refereed every game in the 2010s to go along with David Ellery from the previous one. Nathan, once again, goes first. This is hard. If you want it to be. I don't know. Like
3: Seamus Coleman.
0: Yes, off the bench after 68 minutes. You've pulled it out of the fire again.
6: Oh, Christ. Mignolet.
0: Arthur's given up on life. No. Sorry, Arthur. Why are people so angry today?
4: In 2012. Stephen Pienaar.
0: Stephen Pienaar, what a call. No.
4: Agüero. He was definitely playing.
0: He wasn't definitely playing.
4: Is he not on the bench?
0: Was he even on the bench? No, he wasn't. Didn't Stephen Pienaar, wasn't he like injured for like 3.5 years?
3: To keep it simple, Leighton Baines is your man.
0: Yeah, that actually, do you know what? While saying this earlier, I was saying if they go down the
3: Tim
0: Everton
3: Cahill
0: side, they'll say Leighton Baines. Tim Cahill, yes, correct.
3: Jags.
0: Yeah,
4: stop naming it.
0: No, Jagielka. No, it doesn't matter. He was the unused sub.
6: Who's in goal for Liverpool?
0: Right. Okay. Anyway, so that's.
3: Not answering. Do the next game. Who's in goal for Liverpool?
0: Well, it's 3-0, isn't it?
4: But well, yes. I just need a game.
3: Who's in goal for that game. Day?
0: Okay, I'll find another.
3: Who's in goal
0: game
3: for Liverpool
0: for
3: that game?
0: Brad Jones.
3: Oh, that's famously. Only mad play for Shells and.
0: Yeah. Exactly. I need another game. Okay, I'll tell you what. There was a big FA Cup semi-final in 2021. Between Chelsea and Manchester City, which Chelsea won 2-1. Last year, lads, right? You have a real chance here.
3: But again, you see, without questioning the entire future of this quiz, like, it's just a guessing game. Because
0: it shouldn't be. You should remember the match.
3: No. Because if
0: you have to get yourself to a point where
3: if it's give me the starting 11s from Liverpool, Arsenal, 1989, Michael Thomas goal and all that, there's a bit of skill involved.
0: We've only got
3: Whereas
0: so many
3: last
0: of those
3: year,
0: games.
3: Both Chelsea and Manchester City will have massively rotated their squad. So, yes, you may know all the players who were in the squad, but like, Pep Guardiola couldn't tell you who played for Manchester City in the semi-final last year.
0: I disagree. I think FA Cup semi-finals are big games. And I think the managers think so too. And I
4: go
0: think
4: ahead.
0: If you look at the teams that they put out, I think they would largely have agreed. This is like you remember the game, you get to a certain point into it where it becomes a guessing game, you just need to be still in it at that point.
4: Yeah, go ahead. I'm all in for this.
0: Nathan's on first. He won again, he's winning 3-0 here. But this one's
4: 21.
0: Worth 4 points.
4: Unbelievable, dear.
0: He didn't even hear it. It isn't.
4: But Chelsea Man City.
3: Fernandinho.
0: Yes. He didn't even come off the bench. Like, I mean, he's on fire.
6: God almighty. Jorginho.
0: Yes. Well done, Arthur.
6: He's off the marks this time.
0: Yeah.
4: Antonio Rudiger.
0: Yes. See, he's
4: back in the game.
0: We got through the first round here for one that you were complaining about. A match from 12 months ago.
4: I'd find that tougher.
0: Yeah, well, so would I, actually.
3: It was Gabriel Jesus
0: 1-0 to Chelsea. I do remember watching it. Gabriel Jesus started for Manchester City. Yeah.
6: Ben Chilwell.
0: Good shout, yeah.
8: Ben Chilwell.
0: The long-forgotten Ben Chilwell.
4: N'Golo Kante.
0: Yes.
8: You're
0: doing well in the Chelsea
8: sort of game now that you'd play Mason Mount in, isn't it?
0: Is every game not the sort of game you'd play Mason Mount in?
8: But you wouldn't rest him for an FA Cup semi-final.
0: Are you saying Mount or not?
8: I am.
0: Yeah, he's in.
8: Kai Havertz.
0: Let me see the bench and who came on here. This is, I'm not on my usual one. Havertz came off the bench, yeah.
4: Zinchenko.
0: Oh, no.
8: Oh, that's what I was going to go for as well. I thought he might be a... So
0: we might ban mention of the City left back, actually. We'll just consider him said and move on.
9: There's points on the board here.
8: Whose goal is it?
9: Yours.
8: Okay.
0: Poor old Colin's having a terrible time. We'll have to let him back on.
4: I want to play the player game anyway.
9: For that one.
0: Do we even want to tell people what that is?
4: I'll do it next.
8: Raheem Sterling.
0: We're out of time. Raheem Sterling, yes, correct. Can he? A clean sweep would be amazing in this game. For a man who's never stopped moaning about the quiz.
4: Kai Walker.
0: Oh, no. I don't believe it. Cancelo was right back and the other fellow was left back.
9: Right.
0: Kai Walker was an unused sub.
8: Utter.
0: Nathan just won 4-0 against you.
4: Do we have any time at all left?
0: Luckily, he has to
8: be dead. Can't just keep going till we find a game that you might know more about.
4: Great. Do we have any time at all?
8: We have time. We literally just make up the time as we go along.
4: Loads of time. Okay, can we play the player game?
8: Here.
0: This is a new game.
8: I spoke about a coup against my show. Mick is getting half an hour. He's come up, he spent weeks. He literally had to go to another media company to come up with this idea. This was the best he came back with. He's now implementing it on The Nation on a Thursday night.
0: I don't even have a name. I'm giving away bribes of Steve Nicol books.
8: 3 weeks of it. And you're already saying, this is no good. I have a better game.
0: I have to get hammered.
4: I never said better. I never said anything else. I'm just trying.
8: This is a rival. If you're listening in and you've either been really enjoying Thursday night's new quiz or saying this is absolute rubbish, I'm switching off on a Thursday night, you now have an opportunity. The public will decide. So Cullum's quiz is essentially...
0: No.
8: Cullum's quiz is basically a player's Wikipedia page.
0: Public won't decide.
8: Every club they've played for, you have to guess who the player is based on the clubs as he goes through them one by one through their career.
0: As a famous Irish politician once said, the majority do not have the right to be wrong.
4: Now, right? The first guess, right? I'm going to say a club. So there'll be one club, obviously, every player starts with. And that's a free guess. Anyone can guess that if they want. Or if they choose not to, I can continue naming clubs. If you guess a player, if you decide to be brave enough and it's wrong, you're gone. But for the sake of radio, obviously, you're going to have to keep on guessing.
8: And just that, for complete clarity, you're not using underage teams, academies,
4: senior careers.
0: And appearances made.
4: Appearances made.
8: What about if they
4: established footballers in our lifetime?
8: What about if they were at a senior club and never made a senior appearance for them?
4: I will decide depending on the player. But I'm not going to screw you over. It's my promise as the quizmaster for this.
8: Okay.
4: Don't look so glum. It'll be a great game. We'll all have a great time. Is everyone ready?
8: Yeah.
4: Okay.
8: Can't wait.
0: Is Arthur looking at your phone?
9: Shout to say it.
4: No, you call your name. Thanks for mentioning that. Yeah. If I wouldn't mind a bit of etiquette, call your name, your own name, and then your guess. Okay. So we'll start. This player started their career with Torquay United.
9: Arthur. It's Paul Merson.
4: No.
9: I'm sorry.
4: And that's the example I used to Nathan earlier.
8: We was followed.
4: Did you? Wait. This is the problem with the microphone setup.
0: What
4: are you looking at my phone for? You knew I had it.
9: I knew you were going with this.
4: So.
0: Here.
4: Okay.
0: So it's not Paul Merson. So Arthur's out again.
4: No. First guess is free.
0: Oh.
4: He was brave enough to go for it. I told you this.
0: I wasn't listening to the rules.
4: Okay. Now, I'm going to move on to the next club. Call your name. If you say the player without saying your name, you're gone. Started at Torquay United.
8: Again, my show.
4: Moved.
8: Respect.
0: very autocratic.
4: To Manchester United. If you guess it and you're wrong, you're gone.
0: No, stay on.
8: Wait, why? No, you're not. You said you get one free guess.
4: For the first club?
8: But if I knew that, I would have just randomly thrown a name out.
4: If I was to say Arsenal, and then you're going to think of every single player that ever played for Arsenal ever.
0: Come on.
8: Yeah, come on. Mixed game. Come on
0: now. Nobody's guessing on United here.
4: Tom Dunn's
0: coming. Anyone could have moved from Tom Dunn. Yeah. Tom Dunn.
9: Manchester United.
4: Is anyone willing to guess? You're still in the game now, Arthur.
9: I know.
4: Yeah.
0: Go on, next club.
4: Well, I move it on. Okay, yeah. I'm surprised you didn't get it, lads. Okay, so start with Cork United. Went to Manchester United. The next club for this player, Leeds United.
0: Mick, Lee Sharp.
4: Very good. Yes. And Mick's won the inaugural Guess the Player by the clubs they played with Mick,
0: I
4: Nathan,
0: still don't
4: Arthur
0: like that game.
4: Did everyone enjoy it?
8: Hold on 1 second now. There can't be just one round of this. Go again.
4: Excellent. Are we out of time, no?
8: No.
4: Go on, we'll keep
8: now,
4: it going.
8: The one thing you know, call him again, it'll be a Manchester United player from the mid 90s or an Arsenal player from the mid-90s.
4: No. I was just doing a crowd favourite to start, that's all.
8: Okay. Well done.
0: I knew that Torquay thing somewhere in the back of my head, damn it.
4: This player started their career, professional career, with Ajax of Amsterdam.
0: Mick. Dennis Bergkamp.
4: No, but Mick, I admire your bravery.
0: Freedom. Free shot.
7: I'll now jump in on that as well.
4: If you want to, it's totally up to you. It's first club.
7: Arthur.
4: Yeah.
7: Martin Reuser.
4: No. You're out, I'm afraid.
8: What? Sorry. What? Don't confuse people with
0: You're
8: the quiz.
0: You're confusing the nation here.
4: I'm joking. I was only having a bit of fun.
8: Of good quizzing is it's straightforward. You can't have fun with the rules.
4: I was having a bit
8: the
4: of Easter fun.
8: The rules have to remain in place.
4: All right.
8: But okay.
4: Easter fun.
8: So, started their career with Ajax. Mark Overmars.
4: No.
0: He didn't say his name. He's out.
4: No, it's okay. It's first guess. But you're right, though. If you'd done that second guess, he'd be out. So, started their career with Ajax. Are you? Then moved to Inter Milan. Internazionale.
8: Edgar Davids.
4: You're out of the game. You never called your own name. You're out of the game. If you don't call your own name, you're out of the game.
8: My show, my rules.
0: It's not Davids anyway.
8: No.
0: It's not Davids anyway, is it?
4: No.
0: Yeah.
4: And even if it was.
0: Jesus, I would have definitely said.
4: Now, Arthur did call his name, so I went for Arthur's answer. Now, he's right next to me. He's been looking at my phone.
7: Do I have to answer?
4: You said your name. If you don't answer now, you're also gone. Well, you also have to be right now.
0: That's very confusing rules.
7: No.
8: I can't believe this.
0: Ajax,
8: I can't believe
4: very established player now.
8: Me allowing Mick,
4: very established
8: as producer,
4: player.
8: Who I have to respect, into take over the show. But like you,
7: I don't think he started there. But
8: the third best footballer in his estate.
4: No, but a good guess.
0: I'll take another club then if I'm the only one left.
7: Oh, come on.
4: Yeah, exactly. You're the only one left.
7: So he's won.
4: No. What he has to guess. No, if no one guesses it right, it's not invited. So this player next moved on to Arsenal.
7: Oh, I know it now.
4: Ah, here we go. Yeah.
0: It's Bergkamp.
4: I'm afraid not. And you didn't say your name. So that's twice. That's minus two for you. You're way gone. I'm afraid, lads, the answer. Does
0: so
4: anybody want to tell me the answer?
0: Inter to Arsenal, it wasn't Bergkamp.
4: But you didn't say your name first. Yeah. Nyenko Kanu. And just for bonus points there, for a bit of fun.
0: But sure, obviously I didn't actually think to say guess Bergkamp.
8: I can assure you it was not fun.
4: He played...
0: I didn't actually guess Bergkamp when I'd already guessed.
4: No, Bergkamp was a great guess, but unfortunately it was wrong.
0: But I didn't mean it the second time, obviously.
4: Okay, well, does anybody know the two clubs he played for after Arsenal?
8: Portsmouth.
4: Yes, and before that...
7: West Ham.
4: Yeah, famously missed the sitter from a yard out.
8: Famously.
7: Oh, there you go.
4: So there you go. So that was the first edition.
8: You really brought the fun column.
4: Of Guess the Player by the clubs they played for in order with the Mick, Nathan and Arthur game.
0: I think we need textures for that one as well.
8: All right, we're going to take a quick break and reassess what we're doing with our lives. 20 years of Off the Ball and it's come to this.
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12: Now you're very welcome back. We're looking back at a very special achievement from the weekend just gone by. Cate O'Connor claiming what's a historic silver medal for Ireland in the women's heptathlon. An incredible performance from her at the World Athletics Championships in Tokyo. She finished with 6,714 points, breaking her own national record, 5 personal bests across 7 events, including that knee injury which is hampering her on Saturday as well. To put it into context just about what's been achieved here, it's Ireland's first outdoor medal in the multi-events ever. It's the first world medal in 12 years for the country, and it is remarkably O'Connor's fourth medal of 2025 when you take her two indoors at European and world level and World University Games as well. It has been an absolutely tremendous year for Cate O'Connor. She's celebrating in Japan for the next week. She's not coming back with the team just yet. Delighted that Cliona Foley is with us to look at the context of all this. Cliona, how are you keeping?
13: Hi, how are you? What a weekend, huh?
12: Unbelievable. We were glued to it here. Mick and I were chatting a bit earlier on the show because you didn't get to see everything because of the way that the feed was coming back from Japan. Yeah. So it was a case of Greg Allen was having to tell us, oh, her knee looks pretty bad at the moment. We're not quite sure how she's going to get on the 800 metres. The panel were keeping an eye on her results from the throws earlier in the day as well. So in a weird way, it was kind of you had to be glued to the covers to make sure you caught the latest Kate update across her seven events.
13: Well, do you know what, Will? In some ways, watching it on TV is nearly the best way to watch multi-evented, because when you're in the stadium, there's so much going on in the track and on the field that it's very hard to keep up with it. And usually as a journalist, you're actually watching the live feed and looking at the points going up and down on the table beside you. So it's never easy to watch it. And actually, in some ways, we probably get a good view of it from TV. And one of the things you don't see on TV, and it's one of the reasons that I really love it, and I fell in love with it many years ago for multi-eventer, I just think they're incredibly versatile athletes. But at the very end of a multi-event, all the athletes come out and they all together do a lap of honour, and they put all of the three winners with their flags and their medals in front. But there's a real camaraderie between multi-eventers, and the way they finish, and they all come out and they all join hands and they do a big bow. They do it in the men's and the women's, and it's just a beautiful thing to watch. Really, sort of just a really inspiring thing to watch in athletics. And that's the one thing you very rarely get a glimpse of that on TV at the very end of it, which is fantastic.
12: Yeah, like, it's such a multi-skill event as well, because I know from hearing interviews with Kate before, she was saying that like a lot of her primary training naturally goes around running, and that her gym work also helps when it comes to many of these. But to be really good at the javelin, but also really good at the 800 metres, also to be able to do long jump, also be able to do all of these different events, that's a remarkable skill and a remarkable athlete to be able to do all of them at a high level.
13: It is. And if you go back to when she was a schoolgirl, like anybody involved in Irish athletics knows that the Irish Schools Championships that take place in Tullamore Harriers every year, every June, just before the Leaving Cert usually, actually, it's usually a really difficult weekend for the kids, but it is our little mini Olympics. If you want to see who are going to be the next stars in Irish athletics, go to that every year. It's a fantastic event and they run it all off in one day. It's sensational what they do. But when she was the year that she was in her last senior year, she won the javelin and she won the high jump. So she was the best in Irish schools in those two events already. And they're her core events. She's a very good hurdler. She's worked really hard in hurdles. You can see that. She needs to work more on her shot. But I think, and her long jump has come on in leaps and bounds, literally, pardon the pun. So, I think she's still what to me is most extraordinary is how she keeps improving. And this year she broke national record at World Indoors, at World Student Games, and at the World Championships Outdoors. She keeps breaking her own records. She's incredibly driven, but physically she has got the capacity to do this and to avoid injury. That is a key for a multi-eventer. And we saw, that's why the panic was when we thought that she got injured on the long jump was, and that's the key to taking care of and progressing as a multi-eventer is avoiding serious injury and keeping the training load at that key point where it doesn't push you over the edge when you're trying to push yourself in each one. But it's her capacity, I think, since then to watch her is just, I think mentally she's extraordinary. She reminds me of Dervla O'Rourke, her ability to just pull it out on the big occasion, but to do it in seven events, you know, it's 5 feet beast and seven. It's just amazing, but she's terribly cool. Just really cool, level-headed girl.
12: Yeah, I got that very much from our chat with David Gillick, where they did the sit-down afterwards, the kind of, I guess, the decompression interview at the end of the games when she had her silver medal in hand. And she was saying she was so determined not to settle for bronze. She knew that she could have maybe went into the 800, taken it easy, just got round the track, and you're on the podium. But she said she was determined to get the silver, even if her knee was hurting her.
13: Yeah, and someone was texting me and they said, oh my God, she's got a knee injury. And I said, if her leg is hanging off, she will run the best that she can run. And then she pulled out a PB in the 800 as well as everything else, even when she was injured. She has, and you know what? Athletes, brilliant athletes, when you're in mixed zones in world championships, they come in all the time. I was always struck by it after winning medals and saying, I had a really bad injury. But the really good ones are able to get through that mentally. They have that capacity to absorb pain and push their bodies. And you could see it. I thought you could see it on her face in the 800. Actually, she wasn't as relaxed. I could see it that she usually would be. There was a little bit of pain, I thought, on her face. But it's the very same thing that jumped out to me in that interview was, I wasn't settling for bronze here. I knew I could get gold, you know. And to be where she is really not that far behind the American champion. That was what is really interesting. She turns 25 at the end of December. She still has a lot of improvement to go. And I think if she can push on, you know, by another 100 points, probably she's going to be a regular medalist. I think there's no doubting it. You know, she has it physically but she has it mentally. And in a multi-event, and they changed the schedule. People might be aware of that. Normally with her event, they do four events one day and then they do the three the next day. But what they changed the scheduling. I don't know whether people heard her saying she had no time to go to the toilet. They changed the scheduling and put all the first four events on the first night rather than the day and night. So they squeezed them. But it was interesting to me that she was able to absorb that, put them all so close together. And I think that's really encouraging as well, that she can bang the events out one after the other and still break PBs like she was doing. That's incredible.
12: It's such a tough thing to do. So at the World Indoors this year as well, I think at one point she was finishing at like 11 or 12 o'clock her last event and was back up at 6 a.m. for warm-ups essentially for the next day. Like, that's a very, very difficult thing to do because, you know, one or two bad events here and your medal might disappear. There's no real room for error, really.
13: And actually, if you remember that World Indoors, probably people will remember it in seeing it as well. Do you remember she was behind that American Brooks going into the 800 metres and she had to beat her. I think she was 3 points ahead of her and she beat her by like 5 or 6 seconds or something like that. Like, she just, you know, and her determination in that was unbelievable. But that's the thing, like, that's what struck me this time is all those events were squeezed into a night event, and she said herself she didn't get much sleep. She rested her body, but she probably didn't get an awful lot of sleep. She was lying second overnight, then she comes out in the long jump and she jumps well, she gets an injury, then she has a break, then she goes into the last two, and then she pulls it out of the bag again, you know. I think it's her, to me, it's just, she's just a performer. I don't know what, if she, whatever sport she'd be doing, I think she'd be brilliant at it. And you have to give her coaches credit. Like, her dad has done so much work. I loved to hear that she said that she, out in the training camp, she went to Sarah Lavin and Sarah's coach, Noelle Morrissey, and spoke to them about how she could improve her hurdles. I know she's talked to Phelan Kelly, I think, about the 800 metres. They will use any other coaches and any other expertise that they can get. Tom Reynolds is a jumps coach, I think, in the north, and Dave Sweeney, who's Athletics Ireland's throws expert, he has been doing all the work with her on the throws as well. But she was always a brilliant. She won a junior medal that summer of her leaving cert, and she was thrown fairly close to 50 at that stage with the javelin. Like, she said, she was always a brilliant javelin thrower. Yeah. So look, you know what, Will, I was thinking at our local St. Patrick's Day parade here, the local athletics club had the kids during it, you know, they were on their little tableau on the ground, but they were running up and down passing relay medals to each other, you know, and a year later, can you imagine what those kids are going to be doing in the St. Patrick's Day parade next year? It's going to be throwing, jumping, everything. They could be doing everything. And that's what's brilliant about this, you know, because, like, the fundamentals, and it's a really interesting day to be talking about a multi-eventer, because the national curriculum for primary schools, they're talking about giving more time to physical education, to what they're calling making wellness now a core subject. And this notion of fundamentals, being able to, not competitive for sport at all, but being able to run, to jump, to throw, to catch, all those things are crucial in a child's development. And here we have somebody who has all those basics, had them brilliantly, and then obviously is working so hard on each and every one of them with good coaches as well.
12: Yeah, look, and an inspirational hero to have here too, because you said the relay team, I think, caught the imagination of a lot of people going back to the Europeans. And look, Ciara McGeehan already at her fan club before what happened in Rome. And then you get the Olympics on the back of that. I look at the fact that we now have Diamond League coverage, which is on free to air here in Ireland as well. So people on a Friday or Saturday can sit down and watch, you know, proper elite athletics at the moment too. I think when you've got someone going to the podium in the world, and we have waited 12 years for it, this is a huge opportunity to push sport now.
13: Yeah, and to push every aspect of it. You know what I mean? And I always say it's a sport like gymnastics, which is a brilliant grounding for every other sport you want your child to do. Do you know? If they can do all those basic fundamental skills, then some sport will suit them. Do you know? Whether it is a throwing sport, whether it's rugby or whether it's football or whether it's anything else. If you get those core things into their bodies at a young age, you know, it definitely transfers. And there is some, I have seen some research to say that actually for girls especially, if they're multi-eventing, if they're doing multiple sports up until the age of 12 or 13, it transfers into them being good at elite sport in whatever they specialise in, even more than boys. And I don't know why that is, but it is an interesting aspect of it. Like, you know, if you look at the last World Championships of Budapest 2 years ago, fourth for Rashida Adeleke, fourth for Kieran McGeehan. Last year we had all the brilliant relay success. We've lost people. Kira's struggling with an illness at the moment. Rashida obviously has an injury. The relays didn't do well, and yet we're coming out of a World Championships with, you know, this amazing young woman who's only 24, and then Keane McPhillips in the 800, who's fantastic. And then, like, we had eight top four finishers, you know, and that is incredible, and that's massive. I think we had 14, from a team of 28, we had 14, I think, who made top 24. So, kudos to Athletics Ireland as well. They were, you know, when Dervil O'Rourke and Dave Gillick, both of them world finalists, I should point out. Dervil was fourth in Berlin in 2019 when Olive Loughnane won a medal and was upgraded. But Dervil and David Gillick was sixth in a world final, in a world 400 metre final back then. And I think people forget that. And it's lovely to see them analysing now because they know how difficult it really is. But they were the first, like, from our middle distance, from the amazing success that Sonia, Eamon Coughlin first, then Sonia, then we had the walkers making waves and winning medals at world championships. But we suddenly started to get sprinters, and then we now have this new generation, and we have a generation that are doing all different things, you know. So that's what's brilliant about it. And even listen to the news yesterday, you know, we had success in world sailing. We had success in eventing, European eventing, eventers in equestrian. They won a medal. There's already two medals from the Paris swimming. You know, sport is such a broad church, but to be able to compete for a small island in lots of different disciplines is fantastic. And I think, and I don't know whether people should go if they haven't seen Eamon Coughlin shouting down to Kate O'Connor at the track. I don't know whether you've seen it on social media, but he caught her eye and he shouted down and he was like, I won the first, you're the latest and you're the future. And he said, you're going to be so inspirational to kids because they can do anything if they put their minds to it. Whereas I think for so long, we thought we were just a country that could produce distance runners, but not anymore.
12: Yeah, he's lovely, because we had Eamon in studio before he went across to Tokyo just a couple of weeks ago on the breakfast show. And again, I think he was very clear he's one of Kate O'Connor's biggest fans. He was just delighted to go on and watch her actually compete. And hey, look, it's great to see her deliver. You were saying before we got on to McPhillips and the others and how they've done, there's probably just a few areas that O'Connor can pick up a few more points along the way. Is the shot put her main area of potential improvement here?
13: Yeah, I think the shot is her one area of potential and improvement. And it's a difficult technical event, and it's so different from javelin as well. But look at KJT, the great English multi-eventer. She struggles badly with shot as well. It is one that I think she could work. I think shot is a potential area for big progress for her. And I think long jump as well. Obviously her long jump can get better as well, you know, so they're the two that she can work on. But there's no doubt in my mind the way she approaches things, the way she's fearless in competition and produces her best in competitions. Like if you looked at the world indoors this year, I think she produced PBs in at least three events in that, if not four as well. Like she pulls it out on the big day and she's a ruthless competitor. So yeah, they're the two, I think. But I think too, her high jump, I think could get better still too.
12: No simple thing either to peak at so many different occasions. So we go back to spring. So often an athlete will say if they're a big outdoor competitor, they'll go, the indoor season is just me getting ready. So she hits the indoor season absolutely flying, then goes to the World University Games, which like she could have swerved because of the way that her year
13: she
12: gone,
13: could have swerved, yeah.
12: Was determined to go and has now peaked at the end of the World Championships by smashing all these records as well. That is some kind of 6 month spell for her.
13: That's phenomenal resilience, Will, because it was a particularly late World Championships. Do you know what I mean? And she's been going since the indoor season. And like everybody will tell you, you know, outdoors is always more competitive than indoors. You get the whole world really comes to outdoors and they peak for it. So that's what she has a resilience, a physical resilience in her now, that ability, you know, to keep the season going and not to get injured until that particular jump in the long jump. That was part of it as well. And as I said, I think this thing of her being able to bang out those four disciplines on one night, which you don't normally have to do in the event, and they switched it up, and it'll be interesting to see whether they keep it. I think they've talked to the the athletes about what kind of format they'd like for future. But that was remarkable, you know, that she was able to produce it so well that night and get so little rest and come back out.
12: 800 metres final, we were all kind of screaming at the telly, I think, hoping that he was just going to have enough track at the end with the way that McPhillips finished. Again, to put into context for people, Mark English has been ripping it up this year, lowering his own record. And the next thing, this young man from Longford, who looks like he's going to be a future star as well, has just had a remarkable Worlds, Cliona.
13: Yeah, and Mark English this year really, you know, went and started working with an Australian coach, even just remotely online. He was doing a lot of that. Was running the times, the fastest times of his life. I mean, I really, really was hoping he'd make a world final because it's the only thing left on his CV that he hadn't made a world final, and I think that was the real aim for him. And then he just gets pipped. You know, he's third. He doesn't make a world final. And next thing, not only does Cian McPhillips makes the final, but he smashes Mark English's record. All of this happens in a couple of minutes, and you're thinking, oh my God! I mean, his track and field are one of the hardest sports in the world. You can go from so high to so low so quickly. But McPhillips has been a talent, and actually Eamon Coughlin would have been there, or possibly would have been there, when he ran that great time as a 17-year-old in New York in the Millrose Games, and everyone said, oh my goodness, you know, he is going to be brilliant. And then, you know, as happens to a lot of athletes, they go to college, they have a lot on, they can sometimes pick up niggles, and Kate O'Connor had niggles for a while as well, and she went over to England to Jess Ennis's coach and didn't work out and came back. You know, they just, it's a busy time in your life, that period from 19 to, and that's why the European 23s, Will, were introduced really by, I think, I don't know, is it only, I think maybe, I don't know how long they are, maybe only since the early noughties. But the whole point of those is to help Irish athletes, all athletes, young athletes, transition from that under 20 junior, what we call juniors in athletics, to senior level. And they brought in those. And interesting for me, Ireland won 5 medals in the European under-23s this year. And that's the most. They only won 2. 2 was the most they've ever won before. So that tells you that the next group coming through are also really good as well. But, you know, like McPhillips is clearly a talent. And also what I loved about him is, like, he has a racing brain. The way he kept out of trouble, and he didn't go with them on the first lap when the pace was blistering. And 800 metres is like, it's a mind wrecker, you know. If you have to have, and Mark English has it, you have to have nerves of steel for 800 metres at that elite level. And the way he didn't go, and yet there was a Polish athlete for about 20 years there, Marcin Lewandowski, who's famous in the 800 because he used to come like a train from the back of the field. And all I could think watching him was, oh my God, he's going to do Lewandowski. And he was so close. But, you know, there's no point in saying what ifs or buts. That's when he went. That's how the race panned out. The three guys in front of him ran ridiculous times. But the key thing for McPhillips, Will, I think, is that you run a 1:42, suddenly the world opens up for you in terms of wanting you to come and compete in their events. So he will now get invitations. He will have people looking to have him in their races. And that's a huge thing for Irish athletes, getting into world-class races. Very often they're racing on tier 2 and tier 3. Particularly for sprinters and middle distance people. And they're not in those races where they really have to be pushed and think their way through it and think tactically against the best in the world. But that time that he ran and finishing fourth in the world championships, I think now will open up doors like Diamond Leagues for Cian McPhillips to get out and race against the top people in the world. And that is only going to bring him on even more.
12: And I liked his attitude afterwards too. He said, maybe I've left one behind, but he feels that in 2 years time he can go and win a medal now. So the focus almost directly coming off the track was, you know what, keep an eye on me in 2 years time.
13: And he, like, you could see the disappointment in him, Will, couldn't you?
12: Yeah. And I think he was right to feel disappointed. Like, he's running in a field there where it's ultimately world and Olympic medalists that are on the podium, and he's got within 0.8 of a second of them.
13: Yeah. And Mark English didn't make that final because the two guys in front of him were Olympic medalists as well, I think. So, like, that's how tight it is at this level. But you have to have the attitude that he has, which is, I'm disappointed, but, you know, I'm not going anywhere, and I have a long way to go in this event as well.
12: Yeah, the new generation is very exciting. Cliona, pleasure as always. Thanks a million.
13: Thanks, Will.
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3: We had Brian O'Driscoll in studio last night looking back on the opening weekend of the Heineken Champions Cup. So for Wednesday night rugby this evening, something a bit different. Delighted to say that the Connacht coach, Andy Friend, has made time for us in the midst of what is, I presume, a very, very busy week. You're there, Andy?
4: Hey, Joe, how are you?
3: Yeah, very well. How are you? Up to your eyeballs, I presume.
4: It's been a busy week, mate. 6-day turnaround and then heading to France tomorrow afternoon. Well, we head to Dublin tomorrow to fly out to France on Friday. So, yeah, it has been busy, mate.
3: I'm sure. Are you not getting charter flights surely after the weekend, no?
4: No, listen, we'll save the money for something else. You can get a flight from Dublin straight into Toulouse. So we're going to say we'll charter Ryanair. How about that?
3: I saw you.

0: And there's a lot of camaraderie, a lot of laughter. The boys play certain games on there. And, you know, if you're missing that, then you're missing a key part of what team being a team's all about. So, it's different to what everyone else does. We don't get the charter flights, but we do get that additional time to spend with each other. And I reckon that's what makes us us.
1: I had presumed those bus trips would be all headphones and mobile phones at this stage.
0: No, honestly, mate, they play this game called Wolves and Villages or Villages and Wolves. I don't know how the hell they do it, but it is non-stop laughter at the back of that bus, whether we're heading up to Dublin or coming back. Occasionally, there's a bit of quietness where there may be, you know, we may have landed from an away venue and they're just checking in with family that know when they're going to be home. But within 15, 20 minutes of being on the road, the laughter starts and off they go again. So I said it's quite unique to Connacht. And for me, it does. It builds that camaraderie which you see out there on the field.
1: Excuse my ignorance. Wolves and Villages, not familiar.
0: Me neither. I've never heard of it before, mate, but it's something they've got. And they've tried to explain it to me. It's probably an age thing, but I can't get my head around it. But anyway, all I know is it's an absolute scream listening to them.
1: Okay. Well, I'm sure some listeners will text in and explain it to me. So if we jump back to the weekend just gone for a moment, 16 players, I read, injured from a squad of 40. A tough weekend before that against Leinster. Aaron Cruden scores a try after 2 minutes. You'll forgive me if I wrote that game off in my head as soon as he went over.
0: Yeah, we had our, let's put it this way, we had our obstacles ahead of us, our hurdles ahead of us leading into the game. Even on match day, we lost our captain, Jared Butler. He didn't pass the medical test, which we were hoping he would. And then Aaron Cruden scores that try, under 2 minutes. But there's enormous belief within that squad. There really is. And on review, too, we looked at the game. It actually wasn't one of our better performances. I thought we actually defended quite poorly in that first half. And certainly that was the message that our defence coach, Pete Wilkins, gave him at half time. But it wasn't as clinical as we needed to be. But funnily enough, we were up. We were up 13-10. But then as the second half went on, the belief continued to grow. And I thought it was a really gutsy performance. And the way we closed it out at the end, I was really, really proud of it.
1: It's pretty hard to overestimate what a feel-good win like that does in round one as well.
0: Yeah, it does. And it also, for being at home in the sports ground where, you know, we've got a very passionate supporter group, the Clan Stand, and all the terraces were full. And it meant a lot to them. You could see, again, you know, Connacht back in Champions Cup rugby, Montpellier, all the odds stacked against us. And then to get the win, it was really special. And it, you know, they're the moments that you need in a season, especially after the Leinster performance, that just give you that boost. And you know, so we head off to Dublin tomorrow to fly out to Toulouse on Friday. And there's a steely belief that we can win that.
1: Is there? Yeah, because I would presume, all things being equal, you would be going there and on some level really targeting a losing bonus point. That's more than fine, and let's just hang in there. But you want to go there and win, and that's very much the aim.
0: Yeah, and yeah, I know there's probably people out there looking at that thing, and these blokes are kidding themselves. But they're the same people that would have been saying that, 2 minutes into the Montpellier game, and we sort of talked about it today. Yeah, maybe we're the only group that thinks we can go and win, but we do. Mm. We do think we can go and win. And if you've got that attitude, you've got a chance of winning, and that's what we intend to do.
1: Toulouse are a joy to watch. And I think it was just good for the game that they re-emerged last year as the Toulouse that we all knew and loved from some time ago. They beat Leinster at home last year in the pool stages, got to a semi-final, as we know, and won the top 14. So they're back and in a really good place. When did you start looking at video tape of them? Does that happen over the previous couple of weeks? Or are you too busy with Pro 14 action? Is it all hands to the pump this week? Is it only after Montpellier you get to really look at them?
0: No, we had a good look at them against Gloucester. We'd had a look at a couple of other games leading up to that, but with so many plays out, it gave you a feeling, a taste of what they were about. I saw their performances last year. I thought they were brilliant last year. I watched that Leinster game. I watched their semi-final. I watched their top 14 final that they won. A really exciting brand of rugby and an attractive brand to watch and to play against. But we've done our homework on them. We know what's coming. Yeah. They've got a lot of line breakers. They get that crowd behind them too. It can be really tricky. But We've done our homework on it, and we believe we've got a game.

0: plan that can make it uncomfortable for them.
1: Well, I'm sure you've looked at them in a lot more depth than I have, but certainly one thing that jumps out at everyone is if you give them a cheap turnover from anywhere in the field, good luck.
0: Yeah, and that's the thing. Like they've got threats across the park, whether it's in the forward pack or the back row, or their centres are unbelievably talented footballers. Their back three is just incredible. And, you know, if they bring back Jason Colby, then there's just another threat for you. But it doesn't matter where you go. They've got talent there, no doubt about that. So we're aware of that, but we've got our own game plan, and we'll see how it pans out. About 80 minutes to prove us right or wrong.
1: Do you have many bodies back in the mix this week from the injury table?
0: That was a pleasing thing. We picked up 6 returning bodies. So we had a training run today. It's always the way that you pick up a couple of niggles and knocks, especially on a 6-day turnaround. So we'll see what. How we're looking tomorrow morning. We'll probably make some final calls on that squad just before we jump on the bus. But yeah, nice to have 6 players back. And I think the pleasing thing with that is you got 6 players who watched a really gutsy performance last week. They now know the expectation of the men who were out there the previous week and what we expect now when you pull on that Connacht jersey. Not now, but always. But, you know, to see that level and that energy that we saw last week. So, said it buoys the squad and it puts us in a good position.
1: I'm sure it does. We're talking with the Connacht coach, if you're just tuning in, Andy Friend, and our rugby coverage is with thanks to Vodafone, Team of Us, everyone in. Andy, you're now into year 2 of this project, the very beginnings of year 2, so there's an on-field and an off-field aspect to that. The off-field first and living in Galway and get, you know, settling in and getting to know people, what's that been like?
0: Oh, it's magic. Seriously, it is. It's a beautiful city. I actually thought when I got here it was a lot bigger than what it was because it's quite spread out, but you realise it's probably only about, you know, the houses sort of stop about 2K off the coastline. So we live in a suburb called Knocknacarra, which is down near the Salt Hill, in the promenade. My wife and I tend to walk along there most days. But really good earthy people, and they love their rugby, they love their GA, their GAR, it's a big enough city that not everyone's in your face, but it's a small enough city that people tend to know each other. And, you always get the friendly nod and the how you going when you're walking down the prom. So it's a good spot to be.
1: And regarding then matters on the field and with Connacht, do you feel like you're that bit more settled and you've been able to shape things a bit more to your liking? Where are you from that point of view?
0: Yeah, I was happy with the year we had last year. We made some adjustments to the squad at the end of last year. So we bought a few players in and 3 players in, and we bought 5 players up from the academy. 7 players up from the academy. So we've got a really healthy group, healthy squad. Probably in the third year is when, as a coach, you get the squad that you think is exactly to your liking. So we're building that all the time. We're doing a lot of work with our academy coaches. Eric Elwood's leading that up. But the academy coaches and our Eagles did really well this year. Our game plan continues to evolve. So we've got 3 very highly qualified coaches in Nigel Carroll and Jimmy Duffy and Pete Wilkins. And then off the field, we've got incredible medical staff and athletic performance staff and admin staff. So I'm really happy with all of that. I know we've got more stretch in us and we've got more growth in us. And pretty much every day we get to work, we try and stretch and grow each other and push each other to new levels and new limits. And that's sort of been something that our playing group and our leaders within the playing group have bought into as well. And it's just a really good spot to be working.
1: I've seen of late Jared Butler, Tom Farrell, Tiernan O'Halloran, and just yesterday, I think, Kieran Marmion. I put pen to paper and said they're staying on. And Marmion in particular, I would think, was a bit of a boost because certainly there was interest from elsewhere. And Caelan Blade has done really well. And, you know, you would forgive Marmion for saying, well, I want to be guaranteed some kind of first team rugby. So he's made the decision to stay and fight, which is a real fillip for you and for Connacht.
0: Yeah, and that's exactly what that man is. He's a fighter. You know, from the minute I first met him, which was a year and a half ago, but even watching previous vision of him and then talking to the coaches who had him through the academy, he's a tremendous fighter and he doesn't know how to give up. We were thrilled as an organisation, as a team. We were absolutely thrilled. And I think for Irish fans, they should be really happy with the fact that Kieran's decided to stay in Ireland and and to have another go at not only Connacht, because great competition there with Kalen the way he's playing, but yeah, we've got a good couple of good young nines are sitting in behind him too. So yeah, great that he's here now to chance his arm with all of that and to make Connacht's or Galway's home for the next for the next 3 years and Connacht's club for the next 3 years.
1: And by all accounts, Andy, I think it might have been you who said it, but certainly the word came that he's not unsurprisingly, he took the World Cup omission badly. It was a serious blow to him.
0: Yeah, it was. I think for any of those young men that missed out, you know, you could only take 31 players. Ireland had a squad of 45, so there's 14 players there that missed out. There's a chunk of players. Quinn Rue was one of them for us who didn't even make that 45. So, you know, as a young footballer, your heart's set on playing for your country. And if you're lucky enough to get that call up, off you go. You go well, and you know, life's pretty good for you. If you're not, that can sit with you for, and everyone deals with it differently, but it can sit with you for years. It can sit with you for a lifetime if you choose. But I certainly know Kieran was really, really disappointed with that, and you know, he's probably still working through that.
1: Yeah, fair enough. There's probably not too much you can do in a one-to-one level with them in the midst of that, is there?
0: No, all we can do is we offer our support. Yeah, he knows we're here to support him. He knows that we do care about how he's feeling, and any support that we can give him around that, we do. At the end of the day, too, you know, it's rugby. It's a sport we're in. It's a professional game, and as much as you think you can control what a group of selectors do, you can't. We have that every week. Every week we make a call on a group. Tuesday's always the day that you dread as a coach. Not dread as a coach, but it's your most uncomfortable day because it's the day you're telling, you know, at least, well, nearly two-thirds of your squad that we haven't picked you in a starting 15 this week. But they're conversations that have to take place. They're decisions that have to be made, and they're made for a myriad of reasons, whether it's trying to give a bloke a rest, another bloke's playing well, you haven't seen what you needed to see out of a certain player, you need to give a rotation in, whatever it is. But, you give the feedback to the individual, and it's up to the individual as to how they handle that.
1: Bundiaki obviously is back from World Cup, I think into the last year of his contract now. Clearly he would love him to stay, and the word seems to be that he's certainly looking to stay, and the IRFU are open to that as well, and there's talk of a central contract for him. I presume the state of play in Connacht is if he's not given a central contract, then in the real world Connacht on their own can't afford to keep Bundiaki amidst interest elsewhere.
0: Yeah, I think Connacht would struggle with that. I think, you know, the key thing for Bundy is he's very aware that that we would like him to stay. He's a major part of the fabric in Connacht. Again, he's a man who continues to grow and to mature and develop as a rugby player, but also as a person. He's a really, really important part to us, and he's currently in those discussions, or those discussions are taking place, I believe, but that's between Bundy and the IRFU.
1: So there's not much you can do really except tell him you want him, sit in your hands and hope the thing gets done. That's the lot of a provincial coach in the country.
0: Yeah, pretty much, mate. You sit there and you let them know that they're really important, and at the end of the day, like all of us, you make your call.
1: How tight is the budget generally, Andy? Like, we mentioned there 16 of 40 players were unavailable last weekend. Leinster might have a squad of closer to 50-60 territory. Is it possible, if you sit down with the Connacht CEO and say, look, do you know what, my life would be a whole lot easier, frankly, if we could get to 46 players or 48 players. Is that just not possible? That's not the way that your world works.
0: No, listen, I will say Willie Ryan and our board, they're brilliant. They really are. Like, you know, we don't have the capacity crowd yet. We're hoping, you know, that stadium's built soon. But you look at what can turn up at the RDS or Aviva Stadium, and for every or whether it's Thurman Park or whether it's Ravenshill, if you've got 15, 20,000, 18,000 people turning up there, just do the maths yourself. It's pretty simple to work out. It's a lot more than what's coming through if you've got 8,500 there. We've got a brilliant crowd, but the bigger the stadium it is, the more revenue we've got to spend. So we make buy, and we make do with what we've got. You know, I said the other day too, you look at our facilities, and some could bag our facilities. They're very, very functional. And it's not what they look like, it's what happens within them. And so I've been doing this game now for 25 years, and I'm in my 25th year of coaching now. And I can tell you it is the most impressive working group of people that I've seen. As long as we're housed, as long as we've got things to do, the things that we can do, I'm really comfortable with that. And I think what gets played out in the field is what you saw on Sunday. You just see a gritty team who's prepared to dig in and fight. And sometimes that works, but sometimes it doesn't. Mm. But that's the Connacht way, and that's the way we're doing it.
1: It's a big statement, actually. 25 years in rugby, this is the hardest group, hardest working group.
0: Yeah, I've had 7 years in Japan coaching there. They're really hardworking people, but it's different because it wasn't full time for the Japanese players. We had professional players that was full time for them, but because the Japanese players weren't full time, they weren't in there the whole time. I worked in Super Rugby, I worked in the Premiership, and worked with some good players and good clubs. But I don't know what it is, mate. I'll call it a Connacht or a West of Ireland thing, but there's a grittiness about the group that we've got and a preparedness to roll their sleeves up and just get stuff done, which is impressive.
1: Yeah, and I guess there's a nice blend, you know, like it would strike me even, was it Conor Fitzgerald? Excuse me, I've got his name wrong, but kicking the points.
0: Yeah.
1: Yeah, late on at the weekend. You've got your fair share of players who have been rejected, the tough word to use, but let's talk honestly. Like, rejected elsewhere and had to face the prospect of the real world. And Connacht has maybe given them a second chance. And so they're not going to throw that away, you suspect, so easily. And maybe that's just one ingredient that makes up Connacht.
0: And I actually reckon that's one of the key ingredients. You know, it's, you know, we're looking for the blokes who are sitting third, fourth. And they thought, you know, I don't want to be third and fourth. Mm. I want to be playing one or two. And so they're prepared to uproot and move and to get out of there and you know, to move somewhere else. And Connacht tends to be a place that they've come. Mm. There's also players sitting there who are, you know, fifth and sixth in another province and they're quite comfortable being there. Sweet, you can stay there, mate, because you ain't going to get anywhere. I tell you now, you're not going to. Because if you've got that attitude, you ain't going to get anywhere. So for us, we're looking for that player who's sitting third, maybe fourth, ideally third, and says, actually, I don't want to be third. I want to chance my arm here. And we've got, you know, that you look at it, you've got the Gav Thornberrys, the Quinn Roo came down, more recently Connor Fitz, Paul Boyles, Tom Farrells, Dave. We have a chunk of those players who that's been their starts. Pete Robb, Tom Daly just come in. And when they get their chance, it means something to them. And you see the way they play, they give you everything they've got. Mm. And it's just really impressive to be a part of that.
1: Yeah. Last question, because I know you're busy. So 4 wins from 6 thus far in the Pro 14 and a very good start to what is still a very, very tough pool in Europe. What for you will constitute a good season?
0: We said at the start of the year we wanted to get a home quarter final in the Pro 14, which is a key target for us. And secondly, we did say, listen, we're back in the Champions Cup and we want to make that the playoffs too. We want to get to a quarterfinal spot there. And probably the last big one for us is, you know, playing there at the sports ground. That's our fortress. We want to be winning if we can all games. Now, we haven't done that. We set ourselves a target of over 80%. And it means something to the players when we're playing there. It means something whenever we pull on that jersey, but you know you're in front of family and friends and it just lifts you. So they're probably the three big ones that we've got for this year.
1: Okay, listen, thanks so much for your time, especially this week of all weeks. I think we have that game live, by the way. We do have that game live, commentary of it from Toulouse on Saturday, so we'll be watching. Thanks a million.
0: Thanks, Joe. Cheers.
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4: The latest episode of Lake Regale airs on Thursday evening on TG Car and it stars Aidan O'Mahony. Aidan, good morning, Jay. How are you?
5: Good morning, lads.
4: How has this whole experience been for you?
5: I think it's like one of those things, George, you know, when you agree to do something, you were halfway through and you're kind of saying, why did I agree to do that? I'd say on Thursday I kind of have I suppose one eye open, but look, you're obviously, you look forward to it. It's obviously it's a nice thing to do. You know, I know like Kieran's there now as well, and you know they're great shows, but obviously you're nervous as well because you know you're going to be getting a lot of, I suppose, opinions on the whole documentary. But look, at the same time, I suppose people will get an insight into the person maybe outside of the jersey.
4: I was going to say, the phone call comes from the producers of Lake Regale, and you're like, yeah, oh, absolutely, oh, that's amazing. And then the next day you're like, oh, shit, I have to talk about all the stuff I don't want to talk about.
5: Exactly, yeah. So I think it's like everything, they're very good to draw you in at the start. And then there's that mentioning things, are like, all right, we put that in, we leave that out. But look, I suppose after writing the book, there wasn't much I could actually leave out. But it was enjoyable, Joe, like, first, I think, recording it, it was up in our sheep farm in Glenflesk, and it was actually, we were looking at the same day, my brother was actually dosing the sheep. I said, it was funny, I was in a pair of shorts and the top that you obviously wouldn't wear if you were.
4: I was going to say, I've seen a good bit of it. I haven't seen the whole thing, but I've seen about 40 minutes of the hour, and the shot of you with your brother fully properly dressed for farming, and you in your tiny little white runners with the socks barely visible. I'm not even sure if there were socks. I was like, that's not farming gear. This guy's not a farmer.
5: I said, what are the chances to land back to white Converse? And then he's dosing sheep, and I said, ah, this isn't going to go down too well. I don't want people to see it. Yeah, but it was nice. Look, that's why I grew up. My brother Noel obviously stayed on the farm, and it was kind of special to see that day. It hasn't changed, where all the neighbours kind of would come around and give you a hand to dose the sheep, and you would have to go and do theirs. It was like the bog. It was very similar, but it was nice to get it in. It was actually very special to get it in, yeah.
4: I did, because narration, the voiceover at that point, talks about growing up in this rural idyll, and I do think that we have this tendency to fetishize rural life as like being amazing, but actually it's really difficult, and rural isolation is a real thing, and the importance of the GAA club for you growing up to not just be on the farm running up the mountain all day, but actually to socialize you and the rest of the young men of rural Ireland is something I think is kind of, it comes across a little bit in it.
5: It was a release, yeah, because it would have been very easily, I think, growing up on the farm, where everything that comes about the farm, you know, as I said, after school, into the car, back to Glenflesk, and, you know, back then there was no tractors, you couldn't actually travel. If you got, if you got a good view of that place, you'd see the tractor can go up the fields and stuff, so everything that had to go up, whether it was timber or nuts or hay, had to be carried on your shoulders. So, obviously, the GA thing then was, like, as I always said, I wasn't one of those lads that wanted to be the next Mikey Sheehy or, you know, Bomber Lister and these guys. You know, I didn't even think I'd play football. But I think when you were young, you had a bike, you start travelling, and we just started cycling to Rabig and getting involved underage and stuff. So I was kind of released well from that. But at the same time, look, where I grew up, farming was a huge part of society and the community.
6: It's funny, Aidan, because there's a lovely cinematic shot in the episode as well, and you kind of think of the Cork-Kerry rivalry and as something that ebbs and flows, and at times, certainly in the mid-noughties, it was quite heated. Maybe not so at the moment, but that Blackwater Bridge that separates Knocklagree in Cork and your own parish in Rathmore, it kind of highlights, like, you're one of those people who lived very close to the Cork-Kerry border, so the rivalry to you probably was always there.
5: Yeah, and it was great. It actually made the Kerry Cork derbies even more special when you're living on the border. I said, the only worrying thing now is I have a nephew actually playing fullback with Cork, from Knocklagree. He's on the other side of the border now, but it's amazing how things turn out. But like that, yeah, there were special days. Like, I suppose, Rathmore, there's a split between the two parishes, and there's that massive divide. So they made the days more special for us, obviously, with some tough days as well, having to go back to Rathmore after losing. And like, even Noel O'Leary there, I was talking to him last week. You know, you make unbelievable friendships out of it. Like, I was one of those players, like, yeah, I always played Nation, and I wasn't everyone's cup of tea, but at the same time, once it stayed in the pitch, that was it for me. You know, we all had a job to do. We had a job to do for the team. And those Kerry Cork games, there was massive battles, because I remember even under Conor Coonan, they were one of the greatest Cork teams I've seen. Like, they were never beaten. I know, yeah, they won one on Ireland. But every year, they kept coming back. They turned us over, but both from Parky, Queeve, you know. We didn't get beaten in Blarney, but they threw us, I think, once or twice. So we had some massive battles. And look, neither team took a step back from each other. I think there's a healthy respect those more teams for each other then.
4: The team that you were part of, there was a wildness to you all coming through. There was on the team yourself, Galvin, Tomás O'Shea. You never quite knew exactly what you were going to get as the opponent, but you knew that it was going to be fiercely fought and fiercely contested. I can only imagine what the training is like.
5: Yeah, so Jack, I think, had a good way about him as well, and he's a good way of kind of controlling this at the best of times. I actually met him during the summer this year. I think he was kind of pinching himself with the group he is now. So, it was, look, everyone wants, like, I think, Joe, when you get in first at Kerry, it's about hanging in there and trying to get through the hard training and proving that you're worthy of being inside there. Then when you get through that part, it's about getting a jersey, and that's no different to anyone in Kerry. Like, that, there's that selfish element. You get through the hard training, get through the hard slog, then you want a jersey, you want to be on that first 15. And you play to your strengths. And as I said, look, myself and Paul came in 2004 with Jack. We probably lost a different element. They'd have probably seen after 2003 with Tyrone. Look, Tomás, what can we say about Tomás? He just one of the greatest footballers of all time, you know. And he was a leader in the dressing room as well when he spoke. Everything was articulate and, you know, it meant so much. So all these lads, I think, to grow up and play with him, you know, looking back now, it was amazing because they just had so many strengths. And yeah, no, there was a wireless test as well, like, but I suppose it was part of who we were.
6: That 98 All-Ireland semi-final between Kerry and Kildare features as well, Aidan. I know that's, you were playing in the minor team, I think, that day, and watching the senior game afterwards, yeah, clearly left an indelible mark on you as well.
5: Yeah, I came up to that All-Ireland semi-final. I broke my nose a few weeks before it, the first time in Minion, and I missed out on the nose final, but got to play in 10 minutes in All-Ireland final. I suppose as a young lady, you don't expect it, and then you're brought on. But just watching coming out after, it was exceptional. Like, it was like you, these kind of gladiators coming out through the tunnel, and like the conditioning of them, and just like you could just see in their faces the emotion and what that whole thing meant. And something like definitely that day kind of stuck me, saying, "Jesus, I want some of that." But at the same time, I was kind of being realistic as well. I think I was number 21 or 22 for Kerry Minor, so you were looking at that and you're kind of saying that's a long way off. But look, that's, I suppose, for any young lad to kind of say that if you don't make underage and minors or under 20s and stuff, it's not the end of the world. You know, there's always time to make it.
4: And you end up being man of the match in an All-Ireland final. The one that I wanted to talk to you about, though, was the Donegal game, where you've been a stalwart of the team, an all-star, and then you've come out of the team for various reasons, which we can get into, and then you're back in the team, and you're tasked with the job of man-marking Michael Murphy in an All-Ireland final. Like, if you talk to anybody who knows anything about Ulster football, they would have Michael Murphy at the absolute apex of impact and talent and, like, character. You know, he's basically, there's him and Canavan are kind of the gods of, they're definitely on Ulster football's Mount Rushmore. And yet, there's no way you win that All-Ireland without your performance that day. What's the build-up to that like? What's in your head? Like, how do you perfect what you're going to have to do? And how do you make peace with, like, your job is just to be the destroyer on the day?
5: Yeah, so, geez, destroyer is a very hard word, John. look, for me, look, there was a story in that All-Ireland, I think it was 2 years. My dad passed away in 2012, and we buried him. We did a county challenge game at home, and I made a promise to him that I'd get up the steps of the Hogan in his memory. And sometimes you make these promises and they don't come true. And like the last conversation I had with him before he passed away was myself and Denise were coming home from the All-Ireland final in Donegal, playing Mayo, and he was speaking about Michael Murphy in the goal, and he actually spoke about Aidan O'Shea as well. He was speaking about it to them, and we didn't get to speak again. And I remember the way 2014 unraveled. 2013 I got a bad injury and I thought it was finished, and 2014 I was just hell-bent on fulfilling that promise. And then the way it unraveled, the semi-final, I got to mark Aidan O'Shea, and then lo and behold, Michael Murphy's there in the final. So all of a sudden our phone call was popping up, and for me that day, I was just I put in a massive year, I suppose, work-wise, training-wise, everything was done to the T. I was always one of those players that if we were training at 6:30, I'd be there for 5:00. I loved walking out in the pitch into our stadium for maybe 20 minutes on my own. I'd say the players thought I was mad, but that's who I was. I was always there then. And then everything was based around that final. And the night before, Eamon had a great way about him, where we had meetings and we just kind of promised things. And I just said that I'd mark Mighty Murphy out of the game, and I think I said it three times, and it wasn't being an arrogance. I was kind of walking out the door after saying, why did you say that? You're actually putting way more pressure on yourself. And look, the game just, look, Mighty Murphy is, like, for me, on the pitch and off the pitch, he's one of the top guys in the GAA. Absolutely. I have so much respect for him. We had so many battles. I remember being above in Belly Buffet and all these places, like, and it's snowing, and I look at him saying, oh God, he's the last guy I want to see coming in top of me today. And that day, look, things just worked out for me. You know, I was just, I suppose, you're kind of driven insane to succeed. And I knew myself that if I failed at my task, I'd fail the team. And, like, that's the kind of pressure you need to put yourself on in big games. As you said, with all the work done, I had all that in my mind. I was in a healthy place, and it was just going out there and doing everything possible, I suppose, to mark him out of the game. And just to play in his coaches, and we were talking about the loops and lads getting him on the ball, and look, it all worked out fine when the rest were doing their job then. Like, so I was only a small cog in that All-Ireland final, but I still had that job to do, and I was relishing it, I suppose, leading into the 3 weeks leading into it.
4: The bit you talk about your dad in that, like, we listened to Rory McIlroy yesterday talking about his battle was to not let the emotion of who he was fighting against prevent him from playing well. How do you stop your grief from interfering and your desire not to let down your dad and the promise you made from actually... So how do you separate those two things? Use it as an inspiration, but equally not let it overawe you?
5: Yeah, like I remember when I walked away in 2010 on Dash Sherry, like, I was mentally in a weak and a bad place. And I remember when my dad passed away in 2012, I think all those moments in 2010 helped me to, I suppose, get over it and to deal with it. And I suppose to turn something where for me was sport and my dad would keep all the clippings of games and stuff, but to turn something like that into a positive, and then to go on a journey for him, to repay him for all, I suppose, everything he'd given for me and all those years of cutting out pieces of papers and going to games. And I said, the biggest thing I could ever give to my dad was after going off games, you know, some people always say to me, sometimes he should give you a kick up the arse to see what you cop on. But he didn't. He said nothing. You know, he was a positive man. And that really, I suppose, was embraced by me. So in that 2014 final, it was very easy, I suppose, unattach myself from that promise because I had a job to do. And I knew that I wouldn't fulfill it unless I completed my job that day. So it was very easy to separate the two.
4: There's an incredible scene where you're leafing through those scrapbooks. Did you know that the scrapbooks existed, or did you only find out afterwards that he'd kept every scrap of paper and every match report?
5: Yeah, I knew he had, I suppose, some paper and stuff like that, but I didn't know, I suppose, the extent of what he had collected. And, like, when he retired from work, we were sitting room at the front of our house, and I used to come home from the park, and I'd have to go down to the sitting room from my bedroom, and he'd be inside watching the games. You'd hear the matches about a mile down the road, he'd come up to the last, and he'd be watching all the games. It was like analysis the first time. And next, I hate watching the games, so he'd pause it when I come in. And I come in, he'd talk way about Garbo training. And I go back out the door again, I sit into the car next to hear the video up there inside. So he loved it, it was part of his life, but just to get the scrapbooks and to see what amount of work he'd bring, because I'd say he'd have a bit of blue tack and glue and Ratmore bought, I said, to put in all that stuff into those scrapbooks. But they're amazing to look back on, and he was an amazing man.
6: In one of the low points, and look, you speak very eloquently about your mental health struggles in the documentary as well. It was 2005, so after the All-Ireland final loss to Tyrone, and again, it's covered in the book. We have a copy of the book here in studio with us today, if I can get in the shot there. Unbroken. And that really is a word that springs to mind, because you failed the drugs test in 05 after the final, salbutamol, which was a banned substance. Then you get the therapeutic use exemption because, of course, the your battles with asthma as well are something that's covered heavily in the early part of the documentary. But that must have been, post-2005 All-Ireland final, quite a low point for you.
5: It was actually 08.
6: 08, sorry, yeah, after the final.
5: It was, but I think even leading up to those, even the diving incident and the asthma, I think my mind was in a bad place. And it wasn't even those incidents. It was, I suppose, not dealing with stuff, I suppose, coming through the years. And the asthma thing, yeah, it was... it was tough because I'm one of those people, like, kind of, I've a kind of a quiet nature, and you grew up in that kind of a background, you don't know how to deal with these things, and it's very easy to kind of put on a show or a front for people, because as I'm always saying, when I played with Kerry, you played in the edge and you played in the line, and you know, you see, you think that you need to show that to people as well, that you're not, where I look back now and say, I respect for myself what I did, and I respect my family for, I suppose, backing me. And you know, when I was in that mindset back then, I was saying, geez, if I do this, if I do that, it'd be shown as a weakness. And then the inhaler thing came along, and it kind of flattened me, because it went on for 4 months. I lost total form in football, and I actually had much interest in the GAA at the time then. And then it showed in 2009, you know, I got dropped from the championship after the month's final. And it went from one to the other. And when you're in that kind of mindset, you're kind of saying, geez, why me? Why are all these things happening? And I couldn't tease them things out back then. And as I said, 2010, I just had to step away from it. Like, I remember going out after games, and you're out socialising, and you're crying because all these emotions are coming up, and you're not enjoying life and stuff like that. And it comes to it, and as I said, and we spoke about my dad there, the morning I went to Asheree, like, my dad was at the kitchen table crying, and for a man of his generation to be like that and to show those emotions just showed me that the position or the place I was in at the time. And I think reflecting back on the book and on Lake Regale, that was the hardest thing for me, I suppose, reliving that, and probably saying to myself, how do you let yourself get to that position? But at the same time, I suppose I kind of have to give myself some of the kudos for coming out the other side of it, not going down the path that, you know, I didn't know where I was going to go.
4: What's the turning point for getting out of that?
5: The turning point is just, I suppose, dropping your barrier or dropping your guard and getting help. And I suppose we've great now, team sports psychology is so important. And I do a course there through Kerry J, and you just see the importance of what these people bring to groups and panels. And I know we had sports psychology back then. I didn't use it because I thought I was above that and stuff. And then I wasn't dealing with all these things, and I was letting snowball, and you know, just turning my life upside down. As I said at the time, I wasn't a nice person to be around. I was distant from my family, but I was just continuing life. Like, it was no different. So, like, your turning point is just being able to communicate with people. And I think, you know, we did a seminar there a couple of weeks ago with Tony Griffin. It was just fantastic to see someone just drop everything and talk about themselves, because it makes you more open as well. And I can see now from a football side or a sports side that if you have a team of people that you know about, you know, like, what they've done or what they've accomplished or what they've gone through, then you're more open to them as well. And when you want to pitch in, you're back with your life.
4: That's the fundamental part of this for me, Aidan, is that you might even have been an even better footballer than the multiple All-Ireland winner, All-Star, Man of the Match in the All-Ireland final, if you discovered this as a 16-year-old. Like, that came out wrong, but like, I guess what I'm saying is that you didn't have to have that anger to be the player you were. Like, if you listen to Wayne Rooney now, for example, he talks about his anger management problems, and they cost him even more achievements than he already had. And when that's somebody at that ultra high level, and you're at a similar level in GAA, where your desire is to win All Ireland and you can do it, and your desire is to help your teammates be player of the year and you can do it, that, like, we probably need a bit of a culture shift to get to the point where you don't need to be angry all the time to be your best.
5: No, but I suppose you need to have players. I always say this, I think it's a good way of putting it, some of us said before, you need fellas in the pitch that do the dirty work for the rest of them to shine. So I probably look at it that way, George. But no, like, I think you're right in two ways in that. Like, for me, I hadn't in my mind to play football at an elite level growing up, or at 15 and 16 years of age. I was getting more fun out of soccer. I loved soccer. I have no problem saying that. And I just think the way things happen, I think everything happens in life for a reason, Jordan. And I think I wouldn't change anything. Yeah, look, we have regrets. You deal with them, you tease them out, and you see, why did it happen? And you need to move on. Like, life is precious. I know myself now, I have 2 kids at home, 3.5, 5.5. I got into hurling management to really put another, I suppose, challenge in front of me. And, you know, that's the importance. The importance is your family then, and your sporting career is your sporting career. And you look back and say, yeah, you know, I had my challenges there. you know, I gave what I could for the Kerry jersey, and I genuinely did. So I, like, as I say, blood, sweat and tears. I knew that when I brought that jersey, there's an onus on you that every day you go out, you're expected to win. And I'm always saying it's not an arrogance down here. It's what's expected of you. If you don't win all earns, it's seen as a failure. And it's a good thing in life as well, because it makes you, I suppose, it makes you more driven. And whatever you put your mind in after you finish your sporting career, like I'm in the fitness business now, and even my work as a community policing in Tralee, like, it's important for me to be open when I get to schools and talk to people. And I think people can be more open with me then as well, especially young people, that they're not seeing Aidan O'Mahony, five-time All-Ireland winner, walking in the gate and saying, oh, sure, it's fine for him. He had a great sporting career. And, you know, what would he know about mental health or, you know, going through a tough time? So I think I wouldn't change anything, Joe. I think your sporting career is more than medals. Like, I look at the likes of Lee Keegan and all these guys. They had amazing sporting careers and they live amazing memories. And you don't need a medal you don't need to have a medal on your, I suppose, placard inside your house to know what you've done in your career.
4: 100%. Aidan, great stuff. Congratulations on the Lake Regale. Enjoy it as much as you can on Thursday evening. It's great.
5: Cheers.
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3: It is time for Roscommon's Mount Rushmore. It is county number 28, 29 at this point, so we're reaching the end of the road, but it doesn't mean the quality is dipping. We've got two fantastic contributors today. We've got John Caulfield and we've got Shane Curran. John, first of all, you're with us, I think. How are things? A very good morning to you.
4: Lovely and sunny down in West Cork, so yeah, all good.
3: Brilliant stuff. I was just about to say that in terms of your sporting credentials, they might be more closely aligned with Cork City. So give us the pitch on Roscommon. You're a former Roscommon minor.
4: Yeah, well, I was there anyway. I suppose, like everything else, obviously, I grew up in Roscommon. My parents still live there, thankfully, in Le Caro. And I moved to Cork at 20, and obviously, I've played all my soccer in Cork. So, but underage, like, I would have played in Roscommon football mainly. I would have played some soccer, but football was obviously the main game. So I would have played with the local club, St. Dominic's. I would have been inside the town in Roscommon, played with Roscommon Gaels for a little while as well. But yeah, sure, you know, Roscommon would be a strongly GA county. So that was it. So obviously, you know, I've lived in Cork then for the last, West Cork actually, for the last probably nearly 35 years. So
3: it's a bit of a nostalgic feel then, I presume, when you're looking back at all the candidates for your Mount Rushmore today.
4: Yeah, because obviously, you know, at that time my dad would have been very strong in the local GA club, and you know, he'd have brought me to all the county games. So, you know, I think from about, you know, 72, 73 onwards, I was in Croke Park literally every year. We'd go to all the games, particularly the Roscommon matches. So there was a lot of players, and you know, Roscommon did a four in a row in Connacht from 77 to 80. So they were all a massive occasions when you were a young teenager growing up. So I'd have been at all those matches. So a lot of heroes in those teams for me. So yes, that's the way it was. And so obviously, I have a brother as well. He was born and reared in Roscommon as well. So even though he moved to the States since, but you know, so yeah, lots of connection there, obviously, you know.
3: Who was your hero if you had to pick one from that Roscommon team?
4: Well, obviously, the standout would have always been, of course, Dermot Early, because he was, you know, that was an incredible team of, you know, the McManuses, particularly Tony and Eamon and John O'Gara and John O'Connor, and all these fantastic lads. But Dermot Early was obviously the standout, and I think he was everyone's hero in that era. And, you know, but then close to the home in the village of Knockcrockery, the only man that lifted the Sam Maguire for Roscommon was Jimmy Murray. And when I was growing up, Jimmy or James, as we used to call him locally, he would have been involved in under 12 and under 14 teams when I was growing up as my trainer. So obviously he is a special bond, you know, for me and for the area. And I suppose the fact that Roscommon haven't won All Ireland since.
3: Jimmy Murray is going to be somebody, I think, that is going to make this Mount Rushmore. Spoiler for anybody out there. Like, how well remembered is his name in Roscommon GAA circles and in Roscommon sporting circles as a whole?
4: Look, he was the main man, because I think if you look at, he owned a pub in Knockcrockery. His son owns it now. But if you go into his pub and you see the football from, he has still the football hanging from the ceiling from one of the All-Irelands, all the photos of, you know, the games from 43, 44, 46. And, so he's an iconic figure, and everyone that is from Roscommon, they all know who Jimmy Murray is, and anyone stuck in GAA knows exactly that, you know, he was the top man, you know, because, you know, when you win so few All-Irelands, and he was the captain to win the only two that Roscommon have won, well, you know, that tells its own story, you know.
3: For sure. Shane Curran, you're with us. How are things?
5: Good morning. Apologies, dear lads, about the late arrival. Skype is giving me trouble. Delivering is giving me trouble. So, apologies. Just picked up on John there speaking about the late, great, iconic Jimmy Murray. And yes, I think if we could carve Jimmy out of stone again and have him back in our land of the living and the world in Roscommon, we would have him a tremendous, tremendous man, and many a good night was had in his bar coming back from that Lone Town Cork City matches and so on and so forth, and matches all over South Roscommon, North Roscommon, as John said, they're a fantastic place to go for a bit of crack and a sing-song, and Jimmy was truly and wholly an iconic man, but a brilliant figure as well, and I'm sure with John from Loch Cockery there, he had many a good time in his youth.
3: It was as much to do with the character that he was as the player that he was then.
5: He was a fabulous character. I mean, we should always look for. We'd never pass Jimmy Murray's coming home from a match or coming home from anywhere you were. If you were that part of the world, it was into Jimmy. He could always regale you with a story about matches, and he loved fellas that were hard. He loved the hard guys. He loved the hard players. He never really lamented or looked back on his own career. He never even talked about his own career. It was always about the lads of today and the young fellas growing up and how he wishes he could see them winning in All-Ireland again, and maybe that should have, and blah, blah, blah. And he was just brave. And then he'd crack an old song with a sing-song maybe later in the evening as well if there was a few beers too many maybe, and everyone got a little bit ferocious. It was a great, great place, and as John said there, the football was hanging from the ceiling. John Murray has it there now, and it's always a great sight, and it survived actually a fire, the famous ball, and injuries, and still there to this day. And of course in my own youth, I was fortunate enough to have a lot of Jimmy's playing colleagues in Castlery, J.P. the Doc O'Callaghan, Larry Cummins were two iconic figures as well. So all those stories had interconnections right throughout the country.
6: Yeah, and it's interesting that we've obviously two GA and League of Ireland presences this morning as well. And we were trying to establish a bit earlier on just with John Chen in relation to Roscommon and what sort of a county it is exactly. Is it, I mean, GA sort of, despite both of your own CVs, is it GA start, middle and end?
4: Yeah, absolutely. Sorry, Shane, go on.
5: No, it probably is in some respects. You know, I think the man on the other side of the phone, I know he's far too humble to want his iconic jaw on Mount Rushmore. But John was a trailblazer, in the League of Ireland, and soccer has been really. You know, in fairness, it's been the Roscommon League has been very strong for a long time. My own home club, Castlery Celtic, were in the Connacht League for quite some time. But John Caulfield is his name reverberates around the country when you talk about soccer in the county. The GAA obviously is established in folklore, I suppose, because of the traditional nature of it. But I'd say, John, you were exposed to soccer as well, and maybe rugby to a certain extent, but. The GAA probably would be the game, I suppose, that is the most played. But soccer does still hold a fair swing in the county as well in terms of participation.
4: Yeah, absolutely. And I suppose, unfortunately, Shane, I have a few years than you, but so I suppose when I was growing up, yeah, there wasn't schoolboy soccer in. It was non-existing at the time. You went into Athlone to play, and or like me, I went to school in Sligo, so I was used to Sligo was a very strong soccer town. But in terms of Roscommon, underage soccer wasn't established, but junior soccer was after starting off. And when you go up there now. There's a lot of clubs in Roscommon have fantastic facilities, soccer facilities, and it grew dramatically. But obviously, and rugby too, as well. There was clubs like Craig's, which I can still see and hear Frank Brandon, promoting rugby and Craig's before anyone knew what rugby was. So it was the games grew, but definitely in terms of the big picture, it was just GA was the game, and football was the game, even though there was always people who were dedicated and promoted hurling very strongly. But football was the game, and I think there's no one grows up in Roscommon without knowing what the county team and county players like.
3: For sure, and one of those is already up there, Jimmy Murray is our first name on the list. You've already given a great breakdown of Jimmy. So, Shane, why don't you kick us off to your second pick of the morning? Who is the next name on your Roscommon Mount Rushmore?
5: Well, you know, I know we're talking about Gaelic games and you know, Gaelic games has been synonymous, I suppose, in the county. But golf as well, there's a particular iconic golfer from Castlereagh, as it just has happened, is Robert De Lacy Staunton. And Robert would have captained Ireland, and it might be a little known fact, but from 63, I think, to 72, he won two South of Ireland as well, I think, in 65 and 73. An iconic golfing figure, really, and blazed the trail right across Ireland and Europe and indeed America with the Walker Cup. And he's a guy, I think, that's certainly worthy of mention in terms of another sport, you know, and things like that. We've also got Sue Carthy, who some may or may not know, but is an iconic figure in the rugby world, and has been a trailblazer in terms of bringing women's rugby to the fore, right around Ireland and further afield, and it has done great work. And I think then in football,

0: I think Danny Murray, for me, was a tremendous, tremendous footballer. He was out before his time. He played the game before his time. He was a wing-back, a marauding wing-back in the 70s, in that common team of the 70s, 80s, that were quite successful. And, just he was just a guy that doesn't get a lot of mention. You know, probably if you're looking at a normal day player, you're looking at the likes of Jack McCaffrey type, as good if not better, and back-to-back All Stars, so he would share it for me among any other, and deservingly so, I think.
1: Right. Okay.
2: Would you put him in, Shane, like as an ambassador of that team? Like, I mean, you said somewhat successful there. Like, that Roscommon team were unbelievable. Like, they obviously the ultimate success managed to escape them, but like only at the final hurdle on several occasions. Is he the one that you're kind of putting in as a, I mean, you mentioned Tony McManus there, another strong contender. Is he the one that you're kind of putting in as a flag bearer for that team?
0: Well, he's one that very little, very, very, very few people talk about. Danny Murray captained the team in 1980, and he was a player that done it on the big days. For me, as a youngster growing up, I used to love going to watch the scene, as indeed Tony McManus. And he was just an incredible, incredible player. And let's not forget as well, Frankie Dolan won an All-Ireland and kicked an iconic score to win at senior level, and was without doubt the best forward I ever played with. Left, right foot, outstanding, 25 points in 2 championship matches. I think a culmination of 50 points over a championship season. I still didn't get an All-Star, by the way. But, you know, Danny, to me, while he doesn't get a lot of credit, he was way before his time. He was a fantastic, fantastic player. As I said, back-to-back All-Stars. He could defend, he could attack with the best of them, and very rarely let Roscommon down, if ever. And to me, he's just a brilliant, brilliant player. And he had a very, very long career. But because of his nature and his demeanour, he doesn't really get an awful lot of credit nationally for his achievements. But for me, he should be on the top. You know, All Stars from the last 50 years, I've seen a team picked, and his name wasn't even mentioned, which is really bizarre, considering that he was such a terrific footballer.
1: But he's not on your list, I don't think. Frankie Dolan's not making your list, Shane. So we've got Jimmy Murray and Danny Murray so far on your list. We will get John to make an alteration very soon. Can we just get to your third pick? Because I think you've touched on this name over the last couple of minutes in the brilliant breakdown of the contenders.
0: Frankie Dolan.
1: Oh, Frankie Dolan is on your list.
0: Oh, yeah. Oh, absolutely. Absolutely. Absolutely. Frankie Dolan is on my list. He would have to be because, Jimmy and Danny and Frankie will be the three on my list in terms of football. And just as a wild card, I'd be looking at Rupert Delacy Staunton that many wouldn't know, but from a golfing background, we'd stick him up there.
1: Oh, so sorry. So Rupert Delacy Staunton is also on your Mount Rushmore.
0: Yes.
1: Okay, so we've got your four, which we've gone through here in record speed. We've got Jimmy Murray, we've got Danny Murray, we've got Frankie Dolan, and we've got Rupert Delacy Staunton.
0: That's it.
1: Brilliant. So you've set the stall out. How this works, if you're joining us for the first time here today, is that the stall has been set out. Then John will be able to make one alteration. We'll also have a final pitch in a moment. But John, first of all, your thoughts on that Mount Rushmore and how Shane has thought about it and the names he's ended up with.
3: Yeah, well, look, Shane has picked great people there and mentioned, you know, a lot of good people. Obviously, you know, Danny, and he's right there again. You know, that team, you know, I've huge fond memories of that team, and Danny was the captain and a tremendous wing back and certainly underrated. And but Leo, you know, like Shane said, Keegan, Lindsay, Kinnellan, O'Gara. You know, I suppose there were so many brilliant players in that team. Tony Mack, you know, who was a fantastic player. But yeah, absolutely, you know, great name. I suppose I'm shying towards Dermot Earley because I just felt he was the iconic figure. But absolutely, Danny is there. Frankie, of course, winning the All-Ireland with Bridget's, and he's the postman in Lecaro at the moment, delivering the letters to my parents. So obviously, he deserves a mention. and a great character. But you know, so and an interesting one in terms of golf there, because I wasn't aware of that. So all certainly people of the highest. Highest quality, you know. Are you asking me, do I agree with it, is it?
1: Yeah.

0: Yes. How many of those would you have?
1: Well, I'm different. I've none of those. Okay, so certainly for me, the reason I would put Dermot early over Danny Murray was simply because, you know, Dermot's lifespan and what he achieved for Roscommon, I believe he had more influence on the team and in the county over a longer period than anyone on that in that team of the late 70s, 80s. And I just think Dermot was the best footballer at that time for a number of years in the county. And
2: John, will you talk to us a bit about Dermot, just about like about the, for people who might not be aware of him, of a younger generation, of the character, the style, as much as you can give us in terms of Dermot, because he's a name that comes up so regularly, but we never really have or take the opportunity to spend a bit of time on what type of player or character he was.
1: Yeah, well, I suppose the thing about Dermot, he originally came from the Michael Glavy's club. He was obviously in the army, and he moved to Kildare, and he had a brother called Paul, who also was a top player, moved to Australia and played Australian rules for a while, and obviously his son is Dermot Jr., who would have played with Kildare before. But Dermot was probably midfield, centre-half forward, you know, strong physical man, obviously an army guy, very disciplined, great at carrying the ball, great to score from 30-40 yards, and was just a leader of the team, an inspirational player. And I suppose, you know, when you followed the county at that time, he was like the number one name on the sheet, or the number one player at the time. You know, I suppose a bit like Roy Keane with United and these type of people. He was Dermot was the guy. And, you know, while all those players, like they were, you know, they won four Connacht's, unfortunately in 1980, lost to Kerry in the All-Ireland final. But they had been, you know, they had been on the doorstep and just couldn't win that, you know, that All-Ireland. But, you know, all those players were tremendous. And but for me, Dermot just had that leadership quality, and he dug Roscommon over many situations when the game was in the melting pot, and, you know, he drove the team on to win the game. And I suppose, look, at the end of the day, I was a young fella in my teens at that stage, and while all the guys were brilliant, he was for me the leader and inspiration of that team. And that's why I give him the nod over Danny. But then again, like, you know, as Shane says, Danny was a fantastic player. Tony Mack, you know, he was younger probably than Dermot was probably older of all those lads at the time, and he was another fantastic player. But they all were, you know what I mean. But I just felt that Dermot had that he was the sort of the figure of the team, the father figure of the team, and always, you know, when the games were tight, he was the guy who really led the team, and that's why I give him the nod over Danny.
0: Well, before you make any final decisions, we want to bring in Tony Conboy here, who is a Roscommon GEA historian from Boyle. Now, he is convinced as well that Dermot Early should be up on Roscommon's Mount Rushmore.
3: I'm pleased to be on here and making the case for Dermot Early, who for me, when you rang me about this, was the first name that came into my head to be on that, on your Mount Rushmore, where he'd accompany a couple other military men, actually, Washington and Roosevelt, Teddy Roosevelt. So I hope the lads they won't have any problem in putting Dermot Early on the Mount Rushmore scene. Why does he have to be on it? Because he is a Roscommon legend, of course, and he began around 1965. He went to St. Matthew's College, and he played for Roscommon on minor, under 21, junior and senior in one year. I think that was 65 or 66. And then he played for 20 years after that, until 1985, when he was carried off the field in the Connacht final in Hyde Park by the opposition, who were the Mayo team, who had beaten Roscommon on that particular day. Now, I framed my kind of case for Dermot Early in terms of, we'll say, against someone else, maybe George Best, I think he had him on, or had him mentioned. In terms of longevity, he was 20 years there at the top. Also, he was a tremendous professional in his professional life, where he became the chief of staff of the Irish Army. And he was actually in the Irish Army from 65 when he entered as a cadet until 2010 when he died, tragically died at the age of 62. So that was 45 years, and 45 years as a former teacher, 45 years would be pretty telling. So he made a social difference in terms of a role model. If you take, would say, George Best. Now, George Best was a genius of a soccer player for a short time, but early was a player for 20 years. He made a social difference in terms of his becoming a role model. And everyone in Roscommon knew Dermot Earley. Everyone wanted to meet him, get photographs with him, autographs with him, and so on. And he was equally regarded in Kildare, where he lived with the Army in Newbridge and Kildare. After his playing career with Roscommon, he won two All-Stars, 74 and 79, and he was in the Roscommon team of the millennium, naturally enough. And then he managed Roscommon after his playing time, and then he went on to manage Kildare. And also, between the family then, his son Dermot has a couple of All-Stars as well. His daughter, actually, Noelle, has an All-Star for ladies Gaelic football. So that house has 2, 4, 5 All-Stars, plus his brother Paul also. Now, he was also kind of regarded nationally, which is, you know, it's a few people like, we had a few there called Gerry O'Malley, who was known nationally, famous Cullen of a player from the 1960s and 70s. Jimmy Murray, of course, and Jimmy Murray's pub in Knockrockery was the heartbeat of Roscommon football, and he had kept a famous diary there, and he had tremendous memorabilia from that. And people came from all over the country if they're passing through Knockrockery corridors, Eddie Kerr and those kind of people, different people, and signed the book. And also, Bill Carless was another great player. He captained Roscommon Miners in 1941, having won in 39. And he was another kind of a calling figure. And he went to New York. He had won 3 All-Ireland medals. That's the minor of 41, 43. He was actually there in 39 as well. So he won 4 All-Ireland medals. And then he went to New York in the late 40s, which we missed, and played with New York and won a league title with New York. So he's the only Roscommon man. That's Bill Carless now, to have won a league and also have All-Ireland senior medals. Now, a man I will mention here and want to mention is a lot of Roscommon people wouldn't know him, but he was an absolutely brilliant handballer, the Duxie Walsh of the 30s in handball, and he came from Boyle Town here, Paddy Perry, and he holds something that an achievement that will not be repeated. He won 3 Dublin senior medals on the one Sunday. He was a member of the Garda, and the Garda won the senior football championship on that Sunday. Afterwards, Paddy was inveigled to play hurling with him. Maybe they were short or whatever. He wasn't really a hurler, but he won a senior hurling medal. And that evening then, he won a Dublin senior handball medal, beating a man called Paddy Berry in that. So, Dermot, as I said, I especially think of when he had left the Army, what would he have achieved subsequently? As a particular person, you know, he would have been a candidate for, say, a presidential candidate. He could have done anything because of his reputation and the respect he had, enormous respect. You'll never meet anyone that will say a bad word about Dermot Earley. They couldn't say it. They couldn't certainly say it in the company of Roscommon people. So that's my case for Dermot Earley.
0: Tony Conboy there. So the easy thing for us to do would be to allow John to make his change and put Dermot Earley up in the mountain, but we're not going for that. Shane Curran, we got to hold you to account here for not putting Dermot Earley up in the mountain. After listening to that, on behalf of the people of Roscommon, you're representing your county here, not yourself. Let's not forget that, Shane. Jimmy Murray, Danny Murray, Frankie Dolan and Rupert de Lacy Stunt. they all get in ahead of Dermot Earley. Are you sure, 100% positive you want to do this?
4: I think all I was doing was opening up the debate. I think obviously it'd be very boring if we were all the same. And look at Tony Dermot Earley. Look at Dermot Earley is the iconic figure of Ross Common football. Absolutely, Tony is so eloquently put it. A bit like maybe Chris O'Dowd, even though Chris O'Dowd's career wasn't as glittering on the football pitch, Dermot's football career and his army career obviously transcended life. As Chris O'Dowd has been a fantastic ambassador for Roscommon, may not have been a brilliant footballer, but went to minor level, but he has done great work for the context. Look, when I was growing up, Dermot Earley would obviously be the name that would be on the tip of everyone's tongue.
2: Get him in there, Shane. Come on, get him in there.
4: Absolutely, no doubt about that. And look, by way of voting and things like that, I'd have absolutely no problem having Dermot Earley on Mount Rushmore. I mean, he probably could chisel it out himself. He was so strong and so brilliant. I just think that other people are worthy of debate, and that's why I throw in Danny Murray and Frankie Dolan and Rupert De Lacy Staunton, just from a different perspective. It's very easy to talk about Dermot Earley, and he was absolutely iconic. But let's just let the argument evolve a little bit more, you know.
2: We've only four places up there. You're ploughing the furrow that a lot of other counties have gone where they're looking for five or six names. I think we've got Jimmy Murray, we're all in agreement with.
4: Yes, we're all in agreement, I think, with Dermot Earley, yeah.
2: And we're all in agreement with Dermot Earley. So they're the two absolute, get our chiseler underway and get that underway. So, Shane, close out your list of four, I think. Maybe that's what we'll do now before we throw it open. We'll throw it over to John to make his one challenge. So they're the first two. Who are the other two names that you would run with, Shane, in terms of your final four then?
4: I think, obviously, people will debate about the longevity of players and what they achieved and what they didn't achieve, and we've got a lot of present day players as well that are worthy of mention. Like Jack Carty, obviously, who is a rugby international.
2: Yeah, that's true.
4: One of the few. And Tony brought up a person there, Paddy Perry from the handball, but another man who blazed the trail in terms of handball was Mitch Walsh. From Roscommon, and Mickey, I couldn't tell you the amount of titles he has. And he also was on the big court and the small court. He's equally adept at 60 by 30. I'd say that's a name you'd know, John.
2: Shane, we're going for a list. How many are you looking for us to put up here?
4: To be honest about it, John Caulfield has an awful lot done. I mean, John Caulfield is a record League of Ireland scorer, record Cork City scorer. He's managed at the highest possible level, European standard. An iconic player. And I think we got to look outside Gaelic football. I mean, sport is all encompassing, you know.
0: Shane, can I just, you're a striker with the ball at the corner flag trying to delay as much as possible here. We're going to need a decision to be made here on your final four. Is Dermot Earley going on your mountain or not?
4: Oh no, he's on the mountain.
0: Oh, yeah. He's on the mountain. Okay.
4: He's on the mountain. Oh, Jesus Christ! Oh yeah, no, he's on the mountain. You have to listen to John and listen to Tony. Look, come here. I'm only just being a little bit, early morning banter, and just trying to get the juices flowing. We have to have Dermot Earley on it, of course. Look, just talk about putting somebody halfway up the ladder, and then maybe Dermot just passing them out right at the top. You know, Jesus, lads, don't worry. I never believed there was something. You never know, but Dermot Earley.
0: So sorry. Just
4: have that Dermot Earley.
0: Is he replacing Frankie or Rupert?
4: I will look at that. I'll tell you a funny story about Rupert. I, and this, just quickly for our listeners, right? This is actually he was a genius golfer. Now, I mean, this guy was, and I know people won't know about him, but he was a genius. But there was a young fella in Castlereagh one time, and he was out of the game, and Rupert had a 7-iron and was practicing on the green of Blower, and the ball was coming back. He was putting backspin on the ball, right? This young fella was out of the game, and he was off about 26 or 28, and he goes over to Rupert, and he said, Mr. Staunton, he says, well, geez, I'd like to know how you put backspin on the ball. And then Rupert said to him, you know something, son, what handicap are you? He said, 28. But he said, son, it's very important that you learn to put the ball forward, not back. So that was his way of telling the young fella to get back practicing, you know. So I don't know, really. I don't know Frank Dolan, man. He's my era. We won an All Ireland together. I think he's one of the greatest forwards I've ever seen playing, one of the greatest players I've ever seen playing, and he won an All Ireland.
2: So it might be the first county that we have to throw this open. No, the way we're going here. John, we've got two names that we know are definitely up there, and there's been strong cases made, I think, after that for Frankie Dolan and for Rupert De Lazy Staunton, who is a name that I had not heard of before this morning, but I know now chapter
4: and verse. We better put Chris O'Donnell in there now as well, lads. I mean, okay,
2: we're going to put Mick Flanagan in there.
4: No, hold on. Ming could not kick the football, right? So he couldn't play nothing, and he was just. I mean, is a good talker, but hey, we're not putting him up on the foot and running.
0: So we're running out of time here. So just for clarity's sake, we're putting Dermot Early, Jimmy Murray, Danny Murray, and Frankie Dolan. Is that anecdote by way of politely saying Rupert De Lacy Staunton is not on your mountain? We just need to get a final answer now, Shane.
4: Well, look at lads, in the interest of fairness. Oh no, I absolutely have to have Frankie Dolan on it. We have to have Frankie Dolan on it. Yeah.
0: Okay.
4: So poor old Rupert and his 7-iron is gone.
0: He's gone. Right. Yeah, so John, it's over to you then. Shane's Mount Rushmore is Jimmy Murray, Danny Murray, Frankie Dolan and Dermot Early. You have the opportunity to take one of those names off and put one of your own on. What are you going to do?
1: Well, in fairness to Shane, he's after playing a blinder there, and I would say that, look, just there's a couple of guys, and Shane mentioned, obviously in the modern era, you know, Jack Carty, the fact he's an Irish international and he's still playing at the moment. And obviously the girl from Castlereagh, Aoife O'Rourke, who won a European Championship in boxing. So she's starting out for a career. But I suppose I'd like to throw one in of Crockery has a lot of great contenders, but there's a man... a guy called Brian Kilcline, who lifted the FA Cup in 1987 for Coventry.
4: He
1: was a captain, and his dad is from Gailey in Crockery. So all his first cousins, live in that area, and he used to come home in the 80s. To the Crockery in the summer holidays, and he'd be up at the Gaelic pitch. So, like, while he was born in England and he played all his soccer career in England, his dad is from the Crockery. His mother actually is from Mayo. She's related to Jason Doherty, who played football for Mayo. But he's a guy that would have visited Roscommon. But would that be included, lads?
2: It's up to yourselves, really. Yeah, like I was making a case with John Aldridge on the Athlone one, John. So you know what I mean. It's on the Westmeath one.
1: I just throw out there something different because his dad is from the Crockery, and obviously he was the captain when they won the FA Cup. Another lad there that probably Shane and know, Padraic Moran, prolific goal scorer, played with from the Roscommon side of Athlone, and would have played. Went to Scotland to Hearts and came back and played Sligo and was prolific for about nine seasons, you know, and a very underrated, very unassuming guy, but did the business. And so there are a few guys out there, but obviously based on Shane's Dermot Early and Jimmy Murray, absolutely. Frankie is incredible, was an incredible player, and obviously the fact that Roscommon won the Club All Ireland and Bridges with Shane there won it, and Frankie was the main man. Of course, he's an outstanding player, but I think somewhere in that list, I think the fact that Jack Carty has been capped for Ireland in rugby, I think, is a unique achievement as well, and that he'd have to be in there, you know.
0: And who are you taking off? So Jack Carty is who you want to put onto the Mount Rushmore.
1: Actually, I'm going to throw one in here, lads, as well, and I know I'm biased, but athletics is probably the toughest sport. one of these toughest sports, any of those individual sports, whether it's athletics, boxing, any of those, you know, their mental strength. And I'm going to throw in my own brother, Daniel or Danny. He went to the States at 16 on a scholarship, and he ran for Ireland. And, you know, he was second in the Wanamaker Mile. No, the one that Eamon Coughlin had won for a number of years, and he ran in the World Indoor Championships for Ireland in 2001, and he came eighth. You know, so he was a very prolific in athletics in terms of what he achieved. Obviously, he didn't win Olympic medals, but you know, when he used to come home and train during the summertime, the training he would have done certainly was far superior than what I'd have done, or anyone that would have done in team sports, because that's a grueling game. Mm. So you know, he wouldn't have been stand out, because he wouldn't have won Olympic medals. But he ran for Ireland for probably 6 or 7 years and was national champion, and you know, ran in the World Indoors. So he had a bit of a pedigree about him, you know.
0: So just to push you on your final change, then, John, what's it going to be?
5: Well, actually, can I throw one in the mix, John, before you do it? Are you there? Yeah.
0: Yeah, go for it. Who are you throwing into the mixer?
5: Do you know the? Do you remember the big wrestling fellas one time? Big Daddy and Giant Haystack.
2: Yeah,
5: Giant Haystack. He is serious with family connections. And Joe Corrigan, the Manchester City goalkeeper, will be related to the Towies in Balladry. Now, they claim to be from Bio, but Balladry is the first comment. And Giant Haystack will be related to the Dugans, who Derek Dugan and all that. We played football in Roscommon.
0: Hold on, Giant Haystack's parents were from County Mayo.
5: Well, even the Castlereagh connections there. The Dugans are originally from Castlereagh, or originally from Yeo, but they live in Castlereagh. So I don't know how you want to just spread out the Roscommon connectivity a little bit, like a spider's web, a small bit, you know. We grasp on to anything, you know. But Joe Corrigan will be a great one there as well. He obviously played with England and that. And
0: if you're doing that, you may as well go for John Gunning from Castlereagh as well, the fella who went to Japan and became a sumo wrestler.
5: Just never heard of him. I've heard of John. Well, actually, John, you did, right? He didn't look like a sumo wrestler when I was going to school. But
2: I think that the nomination of Giant Haystacks completes the wildest ride of Mount Rushmore. And I'm still not 100% sure who's actually on the thing.
0: We don't, John, you haven't committed. You can either go with Chains at Mount Rushmore, or you can give us a change and we will make the change for you. So what's it going to be, John?
1: No, I think Jack Carty has to go in there, lads.
0: And who are you taking off?
1: I'm trying to see. Just at this stage, Shane has about 14 picks, so I'm confused myself.
2: Jimmy Murray and Dermot Early.
1: So I presume it's Jimmy Murray. It's Dermot Early. And
2: I
1: Shane is
2: Danny Murray.
1: There. And who's
2: Frankie,
1: the fourth, Shane?
0: Frankie Dolan.
2: Danny Murray.
1: I think Jack Carty has to go in there. I think we have to have a different sport in there.
0: Yeah.
2: Frankie or Danny, John, what are you thinking?
1: Well, I'm not going to insult Danny Murray because he was a hero of mine, along with all those other guys, but I think at the same time, Dermot was part of that team. Jimmy was from a different era. When Roscommon went to All Ireland, Dermot was from that era, and Frankie's from a different era. So I don't think we can have, because if we're talking about Danny Murray, I'd have to go for Tony Mack, and I think you have the same team. So I think that Jack Carty would have to go in for Danny.
0: For Danny, okay. So yeah. To round things off, then the Roscommon Mount Rushmore is Jimmy Murray, Dermot Early, Frankie Dolan, and Jack Carty. I won't even ask you if you're happy with that, lads, because we're going to do a U-turn immediately.
5: I think we need another debate on this, to be honest.
0: I'll just ask you finally, where is the mountain going to be? Where will this be etched?
5: Jeez, I don't know, the top of Scotland Hill, Johnny, you wouldn't be about to
0: I couldn't quite make that out, but it was the top of some hill anyway.
5: The top of Scrine Hill.
0: Oh, Scrine Hill.
5: It's not too far from the top of Scrine Hill, I think, is about the highest point. Strokestown is a fairly high mountain, Strokestown as well. But no, I think the top of Scrine Hill would be grand.
0: Brilliant. Well, listen, Shane and John, it's been a pleasure. Thanks a million for going through it, doing the research, and ending up with a great Final Four.
1: Can I just say there, lads, is that Shane in his great days, saved a penalty in 1985 and cost Derry City the league. And he wouldn't be a very popular man up in Derry, as he knows. And it was one of the days that if Alex Ferguson was in the stand that day watching Shane, he would have played with Man United, and he would have been in the top four. And unfortunately, Alex Ferguson wasn't there that day.
2: And a good man for taking a penalty as well, John, of course.
1: Great man for taking penalties, particularly in Castlebar.
0: Well, listen, lads, it's been great spending some time in your company. Dermot Early, Jimmy Murray, Jack Carty and Frankie Dolan at the top of Scrine Hill. That is it for Roscommon's Mount Rushmore.
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8: Chris Bond.
9: Oh, you're kidding!
10: San Antonio Spurs.
8: Damn it.
11: Are you joking me?
9: Is that right?
11: I know! Is that right?
10: Tottenham and Aston Villa. Lads, if that's the way it's going to go now, there's no point in us being here, really. If we're not going to do it seriously.
8: Yes, welcome along. Welcome along to the shoutiest segment on a multitude of platforms. It's the scintillating, stupefying, splendido, and once again, crappy quiz. Each week, we pick three OTB cranks off the scrap heap of trivia and pit them against each other in a quiz of sporting factoids at the end of the week, or in the middle of the week, in this case. And we are back, believe it or not, for the sixth week in a row. We are definitely approaching record territory now. We have to dig deep into the annals. crappyquizstats.com before he retired, I'm sure, has all these details. We'll go and check them out at some point. You can watch the quiz for free every Friday morning at 10 a.m. on the Off the Ball YouTube page, or listen on the Off the Ball app. And as always, Off the Ball members can listen or watch the quiz back on demand at any time. offtheball.com/join if you're not already on board. The League of Ireland once again scuppering our radio presence this week, but that's okay. We know you come to join us on the app. Without further ado, I've got an eclectic group of quizzers for you today. Purveyors of sporting aegisry, you might say. And I'm going to introduce them to you now.
12: You might, yeah. If it's in the script, you might.
8: I was just about to say, they don't seem to want to get involved too much, and we're in a tiny bit of hurry
12: today.
8: Oh,
12: no, that's all right. Yeah, everybody. Hello, everybody.
8: Hello.
13: Hello. How are we?
8: Good. Last week's quiz was went to a tie break and was an hour and 4 minutes long. So
12: we don't have an hour and 4 minutes.
8: We certainly don't, and we won't be making that mistake again. So
12: okay, it's this Friday.
8: Again, without further ado, our first contestant is here today after a couple of weeks off where creative and possibly award-winning intros were written for him, only for him to be replaced at the last minute by Richie McCormick. Today, he's actually here and I've got nothing. Please welcome the tyrant, Ger Gilroy.
12: Wow. Why didn't you just re-bake?
8: They were a bit out of date. They were kind of, they were usually about Ireland's opponents and how you were respecting them nowadays, but yeah.
12: Sounds great.
8: We couldn't really go back to them. It would have been funny on the day.
14: Yeah, wow.
8: Next up, the only player here today who has won his last quiz, and yet his name came up more last week when he wasn't here than on the day he won. And that's because we received an email from his brother, who swears he's very much real and isn't afraid to stab his own kin in the back, demanding his own place in this hallowed institution at the expense of said brother. Of course, if his brother is actually just him, then that would mean he gets two times the appearance fee, maybe. Who knows what this truly diabolical mind has concocted. Please welcome back the miseducation of Cameron Hill.
14: I'd suggested him send an email to prove he's real, but and like have more concrete proof, because I knew it wouldn't wash with Richie. But you can't add severed pinkies to emails, so we just had to go with the email in the end. But hello, Callum, if you're listening.
8: Callum and Cameron.
14: Mm-hmm.
8: Are there more of you in the family?
14: There are,
8: They all start with C?
14: No. Okay. There's Alistair and then Robin.
13: It's coincidence.
14: Yeah. Okay. You're just like, oh, you know, why change a good thing? CH are great initials.
8: Lift up your mic there. Just four. Yeah, there you go.
14: CH That's are great initials.
8: Okay. Finally, a debut. You may have seen him recently making some appearances on Off the Ball Breakfast, but for Crappy Quiz exclusive fans, of which there are literally dozens, let me now introduce him. A Westmead man. A Wigan Athletic fan, inexplicably. And, he tells me, most importantly, a fountain of all quizzing knowledge and a future dominator of the crappy quiz. There's no turning back now for Matthew, young Mr. Brennan.
12: Hey.
13: Very
12: hello.
13: Intro.
12: See what he did there?
13: Very much, yeah. Young Mr. Brennan.
12: You may have seen some appearance.
13: Mm.
12: was Mick, who was, as he's like, stumbled into a some appearance.
13: Yeah.
12: That one time that he was on, it was some
15: was
12: appearance.
15: Was it one time?
13: Some appearance.
15: I saw you on.
13: Yeah, it wasn't the first time.
12: It's been multiple.
13: Multiple.
15: No, I meant appearances.
14: Great to know that Mick watches breakfast and
12: he didn't. He meant that was some appearance. But there's been others too, don't worry.
13: I'm sure there's some people in the comments possibly questioning.
15: Did I say appearance? I meant appearances. It's written as appearance.
14: Makes it fair game.
12: Freudian slip is what I meant.
13: But contrary to popular belief, I am not Cameron's brother.
14: No.
13: Just to clear that up.
14: People
13: might not have seen me before, but I'm not.
14: You're just a product of the Crappy Quiz Academy.
13: Absolutely.
14: Take note, FIA. Yeah.
15: How are you feeling, genuinely? This is hallowed turf. You're a big fan.
13: Absolutely. Yeah, no, I do listen most weeks. So I'm hoping for more of a Federico Makeda type debut than a Jonathan Woodgate, maybe.
15: Well, there you go already. I remember Makeda. Don't remember Woodgate's day.
13: Red card. Own goal.
14: Okay. Stumped the buff.
13: So, hopefully.
12: But Makeda had a shit career, so you don't want that.
13: No, but I don't mind being known as the guy who had a good debut.
12: Never appeared again.
13: Yeah, like we should be one of them.
12: You're going to celebrate with your dad in the corner.
15: His Golger.
13: He's over there.
15: Against
12: Aston Villa.
13: Yeah.
15: Oof. Yeah.
13: That was personal.
15: It was a good team, that Aston Villa team. But they blew it that day.
13: Yeah.
15: As ever, the format is the classic Crappy Quiz with a series of questions on a range of themes, and it's onto the slip inside the trivia and the never unfair, always evenly distributed and never ever controversial rapid fire round. Please send any questions you have via email, crappyquiz@offtheball.com. We'll have a question later on that was sent to that very email. Or, of course, if you want to be a little bit more with the times, you kind of abandon that electronic crap and get us on postcard or beer box or whatever you want. Quizmaster, Off the Ball Towers, Marconi House, Diggs Lane, Dublin 2. Let's get to it. Mm. Round one. It's the name the team round.
14: Yes.
15: I'm going to give you each a series of clues about a certain sports team. All you have to do is name
12: the
15: team.
12: For an outrageous number of points.
15: I will give you 3 pieces of information. You can guess after the first clue. And if you get it on that first clue, Ger, you will get 4 points.
12: Insane.
15: Which Cameron did the last time he was on, which is why he won.
14: Boom. Yeah.
13: Wow.
14: All quality.
12: So actually, don't bother tuning in if any of us get this right, because it's over. The rest of it is just...
14: I did a shells. It was too hard to catch up with me in the end.
13: Yeah.
15: If you get it after 2 clues, you get 2 points. And if you get it after the third, you get a solitary point. Matthew, you're up first. You're going to get straight in at the deep end here. Oh. 2 feet in.
13: Okay.
15: For 4 points, this team have played under their current name and colours since 1894.
13: Well, current name and colours. This first question is just a stab in the dark, really, unless you're Cameron, of course.
14: Yeah, unless you see... How can, Mick works.
12: Can we have we established that you can buzz in?
15: No. Because how can you?
13: Because then it just defeats the purpose of the next
15: question. Why not? Get their 2 points then.
12: What?
15: It would be unfair.
12: No, but if they blow this, I know the answer.
15: Do you?
12: Yeah.
15: Do you really know the answer?
12: I think so.
13: That's incredible.
15: I'd be interested for you to write down that answer and show it to me.
12: No. If there's no point, I'm not
14: it's
12: writing
14: just
12: it
14: a
12: down.
14: Flex. Just okay. A flex. That's all that is.
13: I will stab in the dark at Juventus.
15: No. Really know?
12: I have an idea.
13: I'm willing to forego my
14: four attempts if you want. This is keeny.
15: The rules are always quite liquid on the Crappy Quiz. So if there's a suggestion from somebody who's about to lose points, I will offer 2 points to Ger.
12: If I what?
15: If you name the team that you think you can name.
12: Manchester United.
15: No.
12: That's your 2-point goal gone.
15: There'll be no more of that.
13: Yeah.
15: Here's your 2-point question.
12: Yeah. No!
14: What a waste.
15: They had huge success.
14: Oh, it's only the most famous club in the world.
15: They had huge success in the early 20th century, but were dogged by alleged financial irregularities, and most of their squad were suspended in 1906, including a Welsh player who was arguably the first superstar of the game.
13: Oh. Huge success in the early 20th century.
14: I just really enjoyed how Ger lit up when he thought it was Manchester United. Like, it was such a win. I think I know it.
12: It's all about the hustle, Cameron.
14: I know.
15: He wasn't expecting me to let him.
12: Just because he fluted.
14: It was just on Christmas Day. Coming down
15: you
14: the
15: know
14: stairs.
15: It.
14: I know it.
15: Silence. I think I do.
14: Confidence halves. Like a car's value when you buy it.
12: I have my 2-point guess.
15: No. Come on, you have to pick someone.
13: First superstar of the game, Welsh. I'd assume it's not a Welsh team, so I'll go for Huddersfield Town.
15: No. One of the keys, by the way, a little tip for this is that you encourage people to have arguments while you can have some thinking time.
13: Yeah,
15: because
13: that's why
15: once that dries up, I have to get an answer.
14: I think I might know it, but I'm not going to.
15: Can I elbow in on Matthew and take his point, please? Clue number three for 1 point.
13: You can't say that. That's pressure, no.
15: Before their recent massive success, they were arguably culturally most relevant as being the club supported by the Gallagher brothers.
13: Oh, Manchester City.
15: Manchester City. Jerry was very close.
13: that's wild. Oh. That was so close, yeah. Oh my God.
14: Fine.
15: Yeah. Oh. Billy Meredith was the
13: Still there. Yeah, that makes sense. I'll take it.
15: There you go. 1 point off the mark.
13: Off the mark.
15: Jer, if you're ready, this is a bit of a weird order, but it's the way it's written on my screen. For 4 points, this team play their home games at a stadium more associated with another team.
12: Queen's Park.
15: Question two for 2 points. They wear an iconic blue and navy kit.
12: Say, what was the first question again?
15: They play their home games at a stadium more associated with another team. They have an iconic blue and navy kit.
13: Blue and navy?
15: What defines iconic? Maybe, you know.
13: Is it just a nice top, like?
15: Well known.
13: Yeah.
12: People who are not just sports fans would wear this. I don't know about that. Maybe you know them as well as having a blue and navy kit.
15: Let's just put it that way.
13: Sharing a stadium is a big thing. Like, wouldn't be.
14: Blue and navy is very unimaginative, isn't it? You know what I like? A darker blue.
12: So I'm just trying to think of all the teams who share stadiums. There's a lot of American teams.
13: Oh.
12: There's a lot of American teams who share stadiums. Okay.
15: No, I'm shaking my head as in, like, what do you expect to get out of me here?
12: Mm. Well, a lot, generally. You always crack.
15: Do I?
12: Yeah. Little beat.
15: It's the same thing every time because I feel under equal pressure no matter what way you're going.
13: And just being stared at.
14: It's a war of attrition.
15: I naturally start laughing.
14: It's a war of attrition. Eventually you will crack.
12: Or there are a bunch of Italian sides who obviously share stuff.
15: There are, yeah.
12: Yeah, okay.
15: And American teams and...
12: But then they're a different sport.
13: Mm. That's what I was thinking.
12: Okay.
15: I'm going to take Jer's thing here and look at the camera. So,
12: Cardiff City.
15: No. They don't wear navy and blue, I don't think, but they wear red. Blue and white. Yeah. Okay.
12: No.
13: Yeah.
15: For 1 point, their heyday was in the 1990s when they won 4 league titles in a row with such players as Anthony Foley, Mick Galway and Alan Quinlan starring.
14: Circle the drain there.
12: So, what was the first one?
15: They share a stadium. Well, they play in a game. They play their home games in a stadium more associated with another team. So, they have a blue and navy kit, and they won 4 league titles in a row with Anthony Foley, Mick Galway, and Alan Quinn. It is, of course, Shannon, who played their home games.
12: I just had Gary Owen in my head, and I was like, it's Gary Owen.
14: Which Limerick club have we going for here?
12: Don't say it.
14: Young ones, it's you.
12: Don't say it.
15: Shannon play at Thomond Park, of course. Cameron.
14: Hi.
15: The other two have 1 point. Can you get your traditional 4 points?
14: Yeah.
15: This team predominantly wear green and white.
14: I had no idea
15: at the time you would come in here wearing a green and white jersey.
14: Well, it's probably not this club.
15: I've no idea who that club is.
14: There you go.
15: But that doesn't mean I didn't pick them at random.
12: What Red Star is that?
14: A Red Star Paris. So the Paris Bulls.
13: The football team or rugby team?
14: Football team.
13: Football.
14: Brilliant.
13: Mm. It's a nice top, yeah.
14: Good ground as well. Green, like fifth division, fifth tier French football.
13: Playing Andy Carroll this season, maybe.
14: Maybe.
13: Yeah.
14: Could be that. Yeah. Wow.
12: Terrible feeling. Come on.
14: Green, white.
12: Move on. We can guess.
14: You can guess.
12: For 2 points, we can guess.
14: No, you can't.
12: Well, Mick just made a new rules up there.
15: There's a lot of ruling. This is the problem with allowing rules on the fly.
14: You can't do that. Sporting Lisbon.
15: No. Go on, have a 2 point guess.
13: Yeovil.
15: No.
12: Hibs.
15: No. We had Hibs a few weeks ago.
12: That doesn't mean you wouldn't do it again.
15: No, that could be the triple bluff. Okay. no more outside guessing. And for 2 points, the club had a has had a tumultuous history with many relegations or promotions, as well as one league title in 1935. Their motto, translated to English, is long live the club name, even if they lose.
13: Mm. Wow. That was like an essay of a clue. None of it helped.
16: I don't have a chance.
15: Ooh.
13: One league title.
15: That was intimidating when someone has your 2 pointer.
13: Tumultuous history up and down green and white. Right. It's not Bray Wanderers, is it?
15: No, Bray Wanderers. I suppose they could have their motto in Irish.
13: Yeah,
15: but no, it's not Bray Wanderers.
13: No outside interference.
15: Number one, or for 1 point, I mean, number three, their city rivals are not a dominant team in the country, but they do tend to win the Europa League most years.
13: Yeah.
12: Oh, it's, he's going to bottle it. He is, he's bottling it. It's on the tip of his tongue.
13: Real Sociedad.
12: No.
13: It's the other one.
15: No. Real Betis.
12: Ah.
15: Real Sociedad are blue and white.
12: Shiny.
13: Oh, wow.
15: And
13: ouch.
15: Aren't from,
13: Seville.
15: Damn it. Okay. Hard luck, Cameron. Oh, you jumped in too fast there. I think you take your time. You knew it was Real.
13: I knew Real, yeah.
15: Okay. Real Betis, who won their only league title in 1935 and predominantly wear green and white. Jer's on one, Matthew's on one, Cameron on zero. Round two, the old traditional fastest finger first round. And once again this week, after its success last week, it's the who is this transfer round. I'm going to give you a series of transfers, the clubs involved and the reported cost. If there are no guesses initially, I will then add the year. To guess, you must shout your crappy quiz nickname, which is Young Mister, the miseducation of, and the tyrant. Importantly, you get one guess per transfer, so if you don't know, maybe wait for the year. All transfer details are from transfermarkt.com and are therefore in euros, which is also the currency we use in this country, so don't complain about it.
12: That's bullshit.
15: I just don't have them in pounds.
12: But they weren't reported in...
15: But I don't have them in pounds.
12: You just go to transfermarkt.co.uk.
15: Add a couple of million. Right. Or take away, whatever. Round two, question one.
12: Fix that in post. Make me seem smart. Tidy that up.
13: Or take away.
15: Okay. Newcastle to Manchester United, 9.6 million.
12: A tyrant.
15: Or 7 million pounds, maybe. Yeah.
12: Andy Cole.
15: Mm. January 1995 was Andy Cole. Sure, I guess the point there. Question two. On the marks, which are nicknames, don't forget them. Hull City to Leicester City, 13.7 million. July 2017.
13: Oh.
15: Silence.
13: 17. Janie.
12: A tyrant.
15: Yes.
12: Riyad Mahrez.
15: No. The year after they won the league. Oh.
13: Hull to Leicester. The miseducation of?
15: Yes.
13: Paul McShane, was it?
15: No.
13: No.
15: 14 million.
16: Young Mr. Danny Drinkwater.
15: No. Now, former captain of Manchester United.
13: Ah.
15: Leicester made a tidy profit on Harry Maguire.
16: That's poor.
13: No idea who was at all.
15: No points there. Yeah. Question three. Really?
16: Him and Randy Robertson were there together.
15: Arsenal to Chelsea, 7.4 million. August 2006.
16: Young Mister.
15: Yeah. Go on.
16: It's not Ashley Cole.
15: It is Ashley Cole.
13: Oh,
15: yes.
13: Well done.
16: Yeah. Yeah, I thought
15: off the mark in this round.
16: It might have been earlier, but yeah, no, that made sense, yeah.
15: Okay, question four. Barcelona to AC Milan, 24.15 million.
13: The miseducation of?
15: Yes.
13: Matthew Flamini?
15: No.
13: No.
15: What? Barcelona.
12: A tyrant.
15: Okay. Yeah.
12: Ronaldinho.
15: Yes. July 2008. Did Flamini play with either of those clubs?
16: I don't think so.
13: He played with AC Milan anyway.
15: Okay, yeah.
16: 25 million from Arsenal, though. For him, though, yeah.
13: Yeah, I think he went to Barcelona.
16: No, you're done.
15: Okay, fair enough. Yeah, that could be wrong. Just a surprising answer.
13: That's great.
15: Round two, question five. The last one here. Corinthians to West Ham, 14.6 million.
13: Miseducation of?
15: Yes.
13: Lucas Paqueta?
15: No. August 2006.
13: Young mister.
15: Yeah.
13: Carlos Tevez.
15: Carlos Tevez, well done. So the interesting round there. So Matthew gets 2 points, Jer gets 2 points. They're both on three.
12: Carlos Tevez went on loan, famously. There was a big, wasn't there a third party ownership?
15: There was, yeah, but that was the transfer fee reported for the West Ham
14: transfer market.
13: A couple of loans.
14: Hermetically sealed.
12: I don't know.
13: Well, yeah. He held the jersey.
12: He did hold the jersey, but the transfer fee was, that'll put you off, because obviously there was two players who were transferred, Mascherano, and famously they got to stay up and Charlton went down in the sliding doors.
13: Yeah. Look at Charlton now.
15: Absolutely. And Ding Dong Cup tie we have here. Jer's on three, Matthew's on three, Cameron's on zero.
13: Thanks.
15: Oh. Don't need to take a break because we're not on radio. So round three is the Pass the Parcel of Doom round.
13: All right.
15: In this round, all you've got to do is give me a name that's on a list of names that I have, and the Parcel of Doom passes on to the next contestant, who will then also have to give me a name. We'll keep moving through the list until one of you gives me an incorrect answer, at which point the parcel explodes. Right, we're going to go in order here of how you're sitting. So it's Jer, Cameron, Matthew, and I want Munster Heineken Cup finalists. So this is any Munster player named in the match day 22, as it was, for any of the four European finals that Munster played between 2000 and 2006, which was a good run. 4 years, four finals in 7 years.
12: Ronan O'Gara.
15: Ronan O'Gara played in all four. Cameron.
14: Anthony Foley
15: is correct.
13: Clarify, rugby is far from my thing, so I'll say Alan Quinlan.
15: Yeah, correct.
12: Peter Stringer.
15: Yeah.
13: Paul O'Connell.
15: Correct as well.
13: Stephen Ferris.
15: No. Ulster player.
13: Perfect.
14: Don't be mean.
13: Relax now.
14: It's not mean, it's true.
17: No, he's sniggering there, is he?
13: No, I don't.
17: First timer.
13: It's valid. It's very
17: this ain't
13: valid.
17: The jungle, baby.
13: It's very valid.
12: Dunnock O'Callaghan.
17: Think Vietnam. There are rules.
15: Dunnock O'Callaghan is correct, yeah.
17: David Wallace.
15: As is David Wallace.
12: John Langford.
15: John Langford, what a shout, yeah. Played in the first final against Northampton.
17: Peter Stringer.
15: He's already been said, Jurgen.
17: Oh, has he?
15: Yeah.
17: Bollocks.
12: Claw, Woody, Halstead, Holland. Bollocks.
17: Was defending poor Matthew.
15: All correct.
13: No, I'm happy enough with that now. That's grand.
15: Yeah.
12: That'll beat me.
15: John Hayes, Mick Galway, Eddie Halvey.
13: I just said Mick Galway a few minutes ago as well. I got that one.
15: Anthony Horgan, Mike Mullins, you said Jason Holland, John Kelly, Dominic Crotty, Frankie Sheehan, Marcus Horan. Tom Tierney.
12: Our pal from our fantasy league.
15: Yeah. In Dowling.
12: Yeah. Sorry.
15: Tradesman, in Dowling. Killian Keane. John O'Neill, who scored that famous try in Stade Francais. Rob Henderson. James Blaney. Big Jim Williams. Mick O'Driscoll. Jeremy Staunton. Mike Prendergast. Sean Payne, Trevor Halstead, you mentioned, Ian Dowling, we mentioned, Dennis Leamy, Jerry Flannery, Dennis Fogarty, Federico Pucciarello.
12: Oh, Pucci.
15: Tomas O'Leary, Jeremy Manning, Dennis Hurley, Dougie Howlett, Rua Topoki, Lefemi Maffey, Tony Buckley, Dunnock O'Ryan, Paul Warwick, and unused substitute in 2008 was Keith Earls. Jer gets the point there. He's on four. Matthew's on three. Cameron's still to get off the
12: ball. A lot of work for 1 point, isn't it? Considering
15: it wasn't
12: you get
15: there.
12: For, you get for Matthew.
15: Well, yeah. It wasn't too much work there.
13: No.
12: Who did the Gallagher support? That's the same as the.
13: Yeah.
15: But that one's all for you. You're winning the point by taking it off others in this round. That's why it's more valuable. Okay.
17: It
13: was wild. It was wildly easy.
15: That is true.
13: Definitely.
17: Way too easy.
15: I thought your second one was going to
17: be the other Manchester club you didn't say, Jer. That might have been a harder clue.
12: Salford City.
15: The order here
17: to Manchester
15: is Cameron, Matthew, and Jer. I want any senior men's All Ireland final manager in football or hurling since the year 2000. Doesn't have to be the winning side.
12: Men's finalist.
15: Yes.
12: Since the year 2000.
15: Yeah.
17: Football or hurling?
12: Who's gone first?
15: Football and hurling. Yeah. Cameron has gone first, followed by Matthew, followed by Jer. There's 47 answers here.
12: And he wonders why it's an hour and 4 minutes long. Don't worry, we'll get about five of them and then we'll
18: get stuff. That's what I was
13: absolutely. Yeah, 100%.
17: Yeah. Kieran McGeaney.
18: Yeah, Kieran McGeaney.
13: And Jim Gavin.
18: Jim Gavin.
12: Jack O'Connor.
18: There's 50 finals in that time and only 47 managers, so that would be 100.
12: Well, Jim Gavin's about 100 of them.
18: 100 places for managers.
17: In fairness.
18: Who did you just say there, Jack O'Connor?
12: Yeah.
18: I'm glad you did because I shouldn't be saying names.
17: Yep. Good work.
18: Yeah.
17: Porrig Joyce.
18: Correct. For a second, I thought you'd already said that. I got a fright.
13: Desi Farrell.
18: Desi Farrell is right too, yeah.
12: John Kiley.
18: Down to the hurling. John Kiley is there, yeah.
13: James Horan.
18: James Horan, yeah.
13: Brian Cody.
18: Brian Cody, of course.
12: Brian Lowen.
18: Brian Lowen. Correct as well.
17: Eamon Fitzmaurice.
18: Yes.
13: Jim McGuinness.
18: Jim McGuinness is there.
12: Micheál Donoghue.
18: Micheál Donoghue is there.
17: Fergal Logan.
18: Yeah, I'm also taking Brian Dewar off the...
12: Well, that's a bit harsh, isn't it?
18: No, I should. I meant to say it beforehand.
12: No, you didn't.
18: I have them down as one answer.
12: I'm going to say Brian Dewar.
18: Sure. Fergalone and Brian Dewar cancel each other out.
13: Pat Ryan.
18: On answers.
13: Pat Ryan.
18: Pat Ryan. Of course.
12: Davy Fitzgerald.
18: Davy Fitz. With two counties.
17: Okay.
18: Is he the only one with two counties on this list? I don't know. I think so.
17: Surely not. John Amani.
18: Well, John Amani only got to the final with one, but he is on the list.
17: Oh, okay.
12: Since the year 2000.
18: Since the year 2000, of course, sorry. Yeah.
17: Smart Earth.
13: I don't know if he did.
12: Neither do we, because we don't hear him out.
13: Derek Ling.
18: Yes.
12: Cool.
18: 2023.
12: Yeah. Liam Sheedy.
18: Correct.
17: Joe Kernan.
18: Yes, Joe Kernan. 02 and 03.
13: I'm guessing now at this stage. Go for... I can't think of the Dublin guy before Jim Gavin. I'll just go for Malachy O'Rourke, but I don't think he has.
18: Nope.
13: Yeah.
18: No, Malachy never made it.
12: Mickey Hart.
18: Mickey Hart, yeah.
12: Team, famously the team of the decade in the noughties.
18: Where's the Kerry people when we need them?
17: Pat Kilroy.
13: That's who Pat Kilroy. I was trying to think of, yeah.
18: Yeah, 2011.
12: Eamon O'Shea.
18: Eamon O'Shea. 2014.
13: I'm certain to struggle now. Paddy O'Shea.
18: Paddy O'Shea, yeah.
12: All right, I'm going to have to go through this now. So...
18: 2002 for Paddy.
13: Won a Leinster with Westmeath just after that.
18: Good night for Mickey Hart making All Ireland with Offaly.
12: Slightly risky.
18: Davey off that list.
12: Yeah. Oh, Pat O'Shea.
18: Pat O'Shea, yeah. Yes. That, the first sabbatical of, Jack O'Connor's reign. Okay. He made a final in 08 after winning it in 07.
17: Stephen Rochford.
18: Stephen Rochford, yeah. 16-17.
12: Oh. All the Mayo ones for you.
17: Yeah, there you go.
12: They're coming good for you.
17: Funny. Brother drilled me last night. I said I'd leave that there.
13: Oh, you can't let
17: You're all children.
13: Oh.
18: Like.
12: Peter Keane.
18: Peter Keane, well done, yeah. 2019 All Ireland final.
13: Clare now.
17: 18. 17.
18: There are 6 football names only left.
12: Well, there are
18: good few hurling.
12: Mm.
18: Have you had?
13: I don't. I'm going to take it, but Micheál Donoghue.
18: No, I already said it.
13: You said it, yeah.
18: Two times you've lost the point.
13: That's fine. I have nothing anyway.
12: Did Sean Boylan?
18: Sean Boylan, yes.
12: Of Conor course. Coonahan?
18: Conor Coonahan, yeah. Two finals.
12: Mickey Moran?
18: Mickey Moran, 06 for Mayo, yeah. Great.
12: Did Holmes and Kennelly make it? They didn't. They're beating the semi, were they?
18: No, yeah. John Mahan.
12: Oh, my God.
18: Billy Morgan came back and got a final in 07. Wee James McCartan.
12: Oh, yeah.
18: 2010. I thought you'd remember that one, Ger. Post-traumatic stress and all that. That's all the football ones. Did very well in them. In hurling.
12: Connor Hayes.
18: Connor Hayes, yeah. Got the 05 final.
12: JBM.
18: Football.

0: We've had everybody. Declan Ryan was Tip manager in 11. Anthony Cunningham, Michael Ryan won the All-Ireland with Tip in 2016. Derek McGrath was the Waterford manager in 17. Liam Cahill could definitely get on the list as a two-countier because he was there with Waterford in the COVID year, and Kieran Kingston with Cork. So Ger dominates that round. We've got another one. Ger 2 points so far. He's on five matches out of three.
1: I think you can still call that that.
0: This was sent in to crappyquiz@offtheball.com by Matthew from Monaghan. Much obliged, Matthew. He sent it to, I couldn't use the other one. It was too hard, even for you geniuses.
1: Thanks.
0: It would have been
1: much
0: unfair.
1: Down there, mate. That's fine.
2: He means chumps when he says geniuses.
1: Yeah.
0: I want, or Matthew wants, the other Matthew, wants non-USA winners of the Masters in golf. There are 17 in all over the entire history of that tournament. And Matthew, you're first.
3: Hideki Matsuyama.
0: Yes, 2021 from Japan.
2: Nick Faldo,
0: three times.
3: Sergio Garcia.
0: Sergio, 2017, yeah.
3: Vijay Singh.
0: Vijay won it in 2000.
2: Olathabal.
0: Yes, two times, 94, 99.
1: There's no weird year parameter here, no?
0: Ever. Since the Masters started, Jay.
2: Ever.
1: Great song.
0: For once, a question that doesn't start with, since 2000.
1: Since May 1st, 2006. Seve.
0: 80 and 83.
3: John Rahm.
0: Most recent, 2023.
2: Sandy Lyle.
3: No.
0: Sandy Lyle.
3: Oh, Sandy.
0: Oh, Sandy Lyle. The only man who, he must have, I didn't watch the Masters in 1988. It'd be no surprise to anybody, but, he must have had like the most famous shot in history because every time anybody lands anywhere on a certain hole, the English commentators call it Sandy Lyle country.
2: Well, he
0: at the Masters.
2: He gets a birdie from the bunker in 18.
0: Okay. A far back bunker.
2: The fairway bunker that you land in when you drive. Tries to avoid.
0: So anytime anybody goes in there in 18, they're in Sandy Lyle country.
2: Yeah. Well, everybody does now. I think they've obviously moved the tee back about 100 yards since then.
0: Okay.
2: So 1, 2, 3, 4, 5, 6, 7. We have 7.
0: Yeah, doing very well. Nobody 16. Out yet, Cameron.
4: Gary Player,
0: three times. Between 1961 and 1978.
3: Danny Willett.
0: Danny Willett.
2: You're writing down Danny Willett. And his famous brother.
3: Yes.
4: Like me.
2: Of course. The brother's pretty quiet these days. Charles Schwartzel.
0: Charles. In 2011.
4: We're on the road here again.
0: There are.
4: Six left.
0: Three of you still in it.
5: He's also Greg Norman because he's like a very good golfer and he's not American. Very famous golfer, non-American.
4: Must not same name that's been said.
0: Big hat.
5: Great hat. They call him the Great Shark. Great White Shark because, you know, it's famous sharks from around the area and he's looked a bit like one with the big nose.
0: I don't know who this is.
4: Terry's hilarious.
1: As we are geniuses. Yeah. So, you know.
0: Ger, whose nickname is the Tyrant, has just been accused and lives in North Dublin, has been accused of
1: being told that the Emperor's wearing no clothes.
0: Cultural.
2: What an asshole.
5: All right.
0: Come on. Stop delaying. Insulting your boss.
4: I think I'm going to punt the. Adam Scott won it.
0: He did. He won it in 2013.
1: No. I knew there was an Aussie there.
0: Possibly from Sandy Lyle country, if I remember correctly.
3: Ah, no.
0: Or did he blow it from Sandy Lyle country another year? I don't know.
5: Should try Rory McIlroy. He's another famous golfer who's not from
3: America. Adam Scott was my last, like, definite one.
0: That's an awful one to get pulled out.
3: Yeah. I was saving that one. I should have, but you had done it.
0: However, there are still four correct answers. So we've lost one since I last said it. It turned out we only had five left. No, sorry, there are five now.
3: I will guess Henrik Stenson.
0: No. He only won the Open, as far as I know.
5: Jim losing them.

0: lose them. I have a feeling he's got them all.
1: I think I might be in trouble.
0: 91
1: here.
0: For Woozy. Gonna tick on a little bit here.
1: Did Miguel Angel Jimenez win it?
0: He didn't.
1: No.
0: Okay. No. Never won a major. Fine. Most famous left on the board.
2: Constantino Rocca?
0: No.
2: No.
0: Bernhard Langer.
2: Oh, Langer.
0: 85 and 93, yeah. Two times. Mike Weir from Canada, Trevor Immelman, and Angel Cabrera.
1: Oh, Cabrera.
0: Don't talk about it. So Jared dominates the pass to parcel round. He gets all 3 points, but nobody else gets any points, Jared. So suddenly those
2: terrible
0: 3 points
2: rounds.
0: Look good.
1: Yeah.
2: I mean, greedy. Could have just
1: choked there.
0: Awful. You're on six. Yeah. Matthew's on three. Cameron, very far back. Need the 3 points here.
2: Yeah, thank you.
0: The old fashioned, fun free match.
1: Haven't done the maths yet, Mike. So thanks for that.
3: You still on nothing, yeah?
1: Thanks, yeah.
0: He's still on nothing. He hasn't got 1 point yet.
2: Really?
1: Yeah. It's great, yeah.
0: 3 points.
2: Really enjoying there, Matthew. Fair play.
0: 3 points if someone gets this exactly right. If not,
2: pull that ladder up.
0: 2 points for the closest who doesn't go bust, and 1 point for the second closest. Pens down when the music ends. I need you to give me the following number. The number of World Cups Brazilian Ronaldo went to as a player.
1: Okay.
0: The number of football and hurling senior men's All-Irelands won by Cork since 2000. The number of Lions test caps won by Conor Murray, plus the number of wins Ireland have had under Heimir Hallgrímsson. Your 30 seconds expire when Sinatra sings Bright Shiny Beads. So, how many World Cups did Ronaldo go to? Brazilian Ronaldo. The number of football and hurling All-Irelands won by Cork. Men's football and hurling since 2000. The number of test caps for the Lions that Conor Murray won. And Irish wins under Hallgrímsson. Your time is up. Matthew, what'd you go for?
3: 20.
1: 22.
2: 14.
0: Bust.
1: Great.
0: 2 points, despite being the furthest away. The answer is 19.
3: Holy God.
0: You almost got it.
3: Joke.
1: Tell me where I went wrong, Mick.
3: Well.
1: Go ahead.
0: Our Ronaldo World Cups was 4.
1: Mm.
0: He went to the 94 World Cup as a 17-year-old.
2: Oh, didn't play second.
0: And he played until 06. Cork have won.
3: I said 5.
0: 3.
3: Yeah, 6.
0: 2010 football and 04 and 05 hurling. Conor Murray has
3: 8. What a guess.
0: It's pretty incredible. 8 test caps for the Lions, and Hallgrímsson has won
1: 4.
0: Yeah. 4 games. The answer is 19.
1: Cork didn't know.
0: Pretty much ruined the quiz. Experience over youth.
1: Mm-hmm.
0: 8-3-0.
1: That's not good.
2: I had 16, but I ratcheted it down for fear of going bust, because I went bust last time. It was stupid.
3: I went for the jugular.
0: It would have been okay either way. I suppose you would have got 2 points regardless.
2: I totally forgot about the Cork back-to-back. Apologies.
0: Our winner tonight will be decided in the round that separates the wheat from the chaff.
2: Do I need to show up?
3: Probably not.
0: The Wayne Mardles from the Wayne Gretzky's. It's a never unfair, egalitarian, rapid-fire round. First time Wayne Mardle's been on the good side of that comparison, I'd imagine. You'll each have a rapid-fire round of 20 seconds. It's 1 point for each correct answer. And we'll start with the player on the lowest score, which is Cameron, who's on no score. And then on to the next lowest, which is Matthew.
2: Petition to change his name to a whitewash.
3: If he doesn't get one.
0: We'll see how many he gets here.
1: Might be a tricky one now.
0: If everybody's ready.
1: In woke days.
0: You're 20 seconds.
3: Oh my God.
1: Cameron Whitewash Hill.
2: Wash.
0: Your 20 seconds starts now. Who will Aston Villa play in the FA Cup quarterfinal this weekend?
1: No idea.
0: Who, in tennis, who is the men's Australian Open champion?
1: Yannick Sinner.
0: Who will Connacht play in McHale Park this weekend?
1: Munster.
0: Who scored Ireland's first goal against Bulgaria at the Aviva Stadium on Sunday?
1: Finn and Sazno.
0: Who are the last team from outside Munster to win the All-Ireland Senior Hurling Championship?
1: Oh, Kilkenny.
0: No, Galway.
1: Okay.
0: In 2017, Evan Ferguson scored the first goal at the Aviva.
2: Just about. Two.
0: Yannick Sinner is the Australian Open champion. Munster will play in McHale Park. Preston North End are who Aston Villa will play. And that is 2 points overall. So even if Matthew and Ger literally fall down and die, They will still beat you.
3: I hope that doesn't happen.
2: Fine.
0: I also hope that doesn't happen. That'd be a terrible disaster. Really, we probably wouldn't be remembering.
2: No,
0: Cameron.
2: No.
0: It's unlikely. We'd probably be blaming Cameron.
3: Yeah, the quiz would be pointless. Yeah.
2: Well, I was going to say, if one of us actually did die in the next 60 seconds, this would we'd probably never see this tape.
3: Yeah.
2: That's your only thing that can save you now.
4: Yeah. That's no. I think
0: only the lawyers would see it.
4: I think most people would call this a reversion to form.
3: Reversion. Yeah, his XG has come true.
2: Yeah. Atavism.
0: Matthew, are you ready for your first ever crappy quiz rapid fire round?
3: I am.
0: You've got 20 seconds and your time starts now. Who is the Premier League top scorer so far this season?
3: Haaland.
0: In golf, who won the 2024 US Open?
3: Pass.
0: What South African team did Leinster lose on their 100% record to the URC last weekend?
3: Bulls.
0: Who captained Ireland to 2 wins over Bulgaria last week?
3: Nathan Collins.
0: Who is the current Munster hurling champions?
3: Clare.
0: Limerick. Nathan Collins is correct. The Bulls is correct. Mo Salah is the top scorer in the Premier League. Yeah. And Bryson DeChambeau beat Rory McIlroy to win the US Open.
3: It is mad different when you're sitting out there playing. Like,
2: oh, yeah.
3: That's crazy difference.
2: Very different. Clare the only Munster team.
0: The fear
2: team.
0: Is real.
3: Yeah.
2: Clare the only Munster team not to win a
3: I've mixed up with the league. They won because all the talk has been about them in the league this week. Been bad in the league this year. Anyway.
0: What's this?
2: Clare haven't won Munster.
0: Since 1998.
2: This millennium.
0: Yeah, they've won 2 All-Ireland since the last one Munster.
3: Yeah.
0: Okay, so 5 points for you. Jura's already won. I can't remember last time that's happened. Normally they have to get one to win or something like that, even the dominating ones.
2: Sure, look, we'll do it anyway.
0: Arthur and Nathan will be back here next week, folks, at home.
4: Yeah.
0: First.
4: That's great, yeah. It was so competitive. Wow.
2: You won the last time I played.
0: You did?
4: I did, yeah.
0: But it's 4 points for John United.
4: It was declared bullshit because I got the round one. Yeah.
2: I mean, I think you're
4: Cameron
2: proving,
4: can't
2: you're
4: be doing this well. Yeah. Ugh.
0: Jer currently has, what is the score? Jer already has a 3-point lead. You have the potential to win this.
3: No, we can't have a 3-point lead, surely.
0: You're on 5 and he's on 8.
3: He's on 8 already.
0: Yeah.
3: That's unbelievable.
0: Yeah. You were on 3 going into this round. Yeah, now you're on 5. He's got a 3-point lead already. How much can he win by? Your time starts now.
2: Oh, the drama.
0: Who will Manchester City play in the FA Cup quarterfinal this weekend?
2: Pass.
0: What team have won the first 2 races of the 2025 Formula One season?
2: McLaren.
0: Yes. Who scored Ireland's first try against France last weekend?
2: Aoife Wafer.
0: How many goals did Ireland score in the 2 legs against Bulgaria last week?
2: 4.
0: Who was the 2024 Hurler of the Year?
2: Shane O'Donnell.
0: Shane O'Donnell is correct. You got 4, which is easily the best of the rapid fire rounds. And you win the quiz by 7
4: giving
0: points.
4: Him medals. Jesus.
0: He wins by 7 points. The next the 2 of you combined scored 7 points.
2: That's a talent.
4: We don't need to see a split. Like, he's won. That's it.
2: Give me a test here, Mick. Yeah.
0: Throw out a bit of music there.
2: You come in early on a Friday morning for this stuff. What?
0: Man City played Bournemouth in the FA Cup this weekend.
2: Look at them.
0: McLaren,
2: in the darkened room, muttering.
0: Moore and Shane O'Donnell are all correct.
2: Who are Man City playing?
0: Bournemouth.
2: Ah,
0: I believe.
2: I haven't looked at the fixtures just yet.
0: There you go. Always check your FA Cup fixtures before coming into the crappy quiz. But other than that, well done, Jer. Cameron and Matthew, we might have to play a Division 2 crappy quiz to see if you can get promoted at some point again.
2: Maybe in a couple of years.
0: Recent champion.

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1: 239 players from Belvedere, from under 15 to senior level, have been capped by the Republic of Ireland. Do you know that?
2: I know.
1: 239 for all age groups, 16 full internationals. You're one of the 16.
2: I was going to say that seemed like a lot, but yeah, I was thinking full international straight off the bat. Yes.
1: You have like Wes Houlihan.
2: Yeah.
1: Stephen Elliott.
2: Yeah.
1: Troy Parrott.
2: Yeah, neighbour, close, very close to mine.
1: Keith Tracy. Mm. Curtis Fleming.
2: Yeah.
1: Mark Kennedy. And then that's not to mention, that's without mentioning the Belvo Colchis.
2: Yeah.
1: You got David Ford. You got Killian Sheridan, who went down here.
2: Yeah,
1: from his native cabin.
2: For Ford, do you want it?
1: Yeah, go on.
2: Clark Kent. That's what he was known as in the Irish team.
1: It was a compliment.
2: Resembling to Superman.
1: And could he turn into...
2: It was more the chin. Yeah, the chin. Like
1: that's where it started and stopped.
2: The chin. Superman chin.
1: So what makes Belvedere so super? What's that about? Those stats are incredible.
2: They are incredible. And it's... I always loved playing for Belvedere. When I look back, some of my best memories are all to do with being around Belvedere Football Club. And I think it's the people within the club. Obviously, I've just met Tony. I haven't been back at Belvedere in years and years now. But the one constant was a real family feel. And if my father couldn't bring me to games, there was always somebody that would come and make sure I was there. And looking back, it was probably because I was a very good footballer, or it was just because there was a homely and family feel within the Belvedere setup. And I would go up and play for the older age groups at times as well. And yeah, I just found it. I found my place in Belvedere very, very early, and I realised that it was a brilliant social currency to be good at football. And yeah, I absolutely loved my time here. And I think what sets Belvedere apart from other DDSL teams is just the people that are in the building.
1: Yeah, but it's like how you describe Belvedere there. I'd say a lot of clubs would claim all of that, like that it's a great place to play football, and like essentially the be all and end all is it's a social outlet, because like what are the percentage of people who actually make it from Ireland? Like you are the top 1% of people who actually get to do it. And so really it's all about a community thing. So most clubs in Ireland will claim that. Is Belvo any different? Like, do they do anything differently that got people to play here?
2: I'm not too sure. I think it's the reputation that Belvedere has was there long before I started playing for the club, and I think there is a big draw. But the one thing I loved about the club is they don't constantly bang home this idea of being a professional footballer and going home, going across the water to England or
1: they
2: to
1: don't.
2: Whatever. Not constantly. Obviously, that's the end goal for a lot of players, but it's more about enjoying yourself, having a smile on your face. And we never really know what's going on in people's personal lives. So when kids come from the homes and they're here, you don't know what they're coming away from. So the last thing you want to do is to be banging on. You need to be perfect when you walk into this building. It's about enjoying yourself, progression. And look, if you want to be a professional footballer, that's great. But Belvedere is a stepping stone on the way to that. It's not the finished article. And kids come here to vent, kids come here to get away from other issues. And it's not all about being a professional footballer when you're here. And I think Belvedere have a really good balance of pushing kids to be professional footballers and letting them know that there's an outlet. And so, you know, not everybody that goes and plays football at such a young age should be thinking, well, I'm only playing if I'm going to be a professional. Some of this is just about getting out of the house and your mental well-being, staying fit, social bonds, and, you know, all that side of it. So I think Belvedere have a really good balance in between that, and that's obviously one of the big allures of the club as well.
1: Yeah, because like you would think from the outside looking in, like behind you there is a list of well-known players who have made it, like which you included, you know, and you have the setup here, and it's nice, like the branding is great, but it would seem from the outside like this is a really professional, almost cutthroat environment, because you have to be to get all those players making it. But I'm kind of surprised to hear that it was kind of friendly first. It invited anyone who wanted to play. But it still goes back to my question of, like, how did you manage to create so many professionals with that environment? I thought it would have been ruthless, like, you're good enough for your
2: life. Yeah, look, don't get me wrong. It, as you come 14, 15, 16, it gets like that, as it does in every club. But my first memory of the club is my father was reading the paper at home, and there was, you know, something to do with trials, Belvedere FC, torn up at Fairview on such a day, such a time. And my brother Martin was 2 years older than me, so my dad said, you're coming with me, we're going to throw you into the football. So I went along because there was no babysitters. My dad left me on the side and Martin started playing. The Belvedere coaches came across and said, what's wrong with him? And my dad, he's too young. He said, get him in there, come on. And I just started training. And just at the drop of a hat, playing with my older brother, being with older people. And I don't think there's a lot of clubs that would have said, get that fella with the nappy on and just let him play. And that sort of stuff, even though he was 2 years younger, just get in and play, enjoy yourself and see how you go. And that type of thing, just obviously, that's one of the reasons I love the club.
1: You went from Belvedere to Blackburn Rovers, which sounds like an unbelievable step up. But at the time, not that unusual for a GDSL club to directly provide professional player. I think this club is different now.
2: Yeah, it is different, and I was just speaking to Tony there, and it's something that creeps up a lot. You know, the DDSL, I think, has been weakened by the emergence of academies within the League of Ireland. I know the League of Ireland becoming stronger is brilliant, but it does have a knock-on effect to the DDSL, and it's, you know, the money that filters down, the I think it's called nurturing fees and all, getting players now at 12, 13 are going to League of Ireland academies, and then they're going from League of Ireland academies to another bigger club, and the money and the percentages are filtering down is a lot less. But I played for Belver from the age of 4 all the way up to 15 and absolutely loved it, and had Cherry Orchard, Shelbourne, Kevin's Home Farm all knocking on the door, even Sherry Street, but Sherry Street never played in the Premier League at my age group, so I was never going to play for Sherry Street, although they knocked on the door quite a lot. And I was never ever interested in going anywhere else, and we weren't the best team in the league, but I had friends in the team. I had Daniel Ennis, who's a councillor now for the Social Democrats. Yeah. So I had people that I really, and like I say, the parents were in it. It was just a homely feel, and it wasn't about winning trophies at my age group. It was about having bonds, and like I say, I think there's probably 3-4, even Stephen Henderson, who's the goalkeeping coach at Charlton now. I spoke to him a couple of weeks ago, just sent him a picture because he looks horrendous on the picture in the background there. But yeah, it's brilliant. Like I say, I've had them social bonds, and I've been on Off the Ball speaking about players being ships in the night, but at Belvedere level, like I say, there's probably 3-4, maybe even 5 people I still keep in contact with from under 14s football.
1: What happened first? Was it the way you played football yourself naturally, or did Belvedere create the player that you became?
2: I think it was both. I think I would play football an awful lot on the street. Where I'm from in Sherry Street, there's a school right across the road, so I would hop over the railings and I'd just be kicking the ball off an uneven wall. It sort of had cobblestones going up the wall, so you'd ping it off the wall and it would never come straight back. It would be to the left, to the right, or it'd be bouncing at you some horrible way. And I was always seen with a football. I was that kid who had football boots on, running up and down the carpet on the stairs, trying to break them in. Just could not get enough of it. Lived, breathed, slept football 24/7. So when I was in the building at Belvedere, absolutely loved every minute of it. But when I left, I was just as intense and wanted to play football. And I was probably viewed as quite a loner as a child, but always loved football. And my underlying thing was, you don't need friends to play football, because I had a wall and I had the ball.
1: A nice little rhyme there.
2: Yeah.
1: Did you have friends in Belvedere?
2: Yeah, I did. I think I would have been quite socially awkward, and, you know, socially I wouldn't have been great with other people, but because I was good at football, people gravitated to me quite easily. And it's a brilliant social currency to have when you're a kid and you're a little bit awkward, a teenager, not quite comfortable in your own skin. When you're good at football, people come to you and they want to be your friend. And I realised that a lot, even like going into first year in O'Connell School, when you get your first year baitings, the other people would come around and give you a few digs. They would stop. You go, oh, no, that's the footballer, don't hear him. And I thought, I tell you what, it's being funny and having a bit of talent brings you a long, long way when you're a teenager.
1: Your daughter Jerry Ann's off camera here listening. Is she going to get a lot of new information here? She wouldn't otherwise know.
2: There's nothing she hasn't already googled.
1: Who are your influential coaches?
2: There would be a lot. The two that really stuck with me would be Jerry Mooney and Tommy Kenny. Tommy is knocking around on the pictures here. He was brilliant and done what most of the other Belvedere coaches, he was just always be there, would always, you know, would talk to me. And these people become father figures as well. Yeah. Because like I say, my father was working every hour that God sent, so would very rarely be able to get me places to train. So Tommy would do it, Jerry would do it, and they're coming from their jobs 9 to 5 to collect me, to bring me to training. And yeah, it just made me feel really welcome. And, you know, like I say, the fada figure that you do need in these types of places. I got that quite a lot, but there's people in the background, like Daniel Ennis's father, Jeffrey Ennis, used to drive us a lot everywhere. He had a big Chrysler that had 7 seats in it, so we used to love going with him with the heated seats. My dad had a van that we used to get thrown in the back of, wasn't quite as glamorous, but those little memories, you look back now and you think, it's absolute time in my life, and yeah, I wish I could do it all again.
1: Was there like a, I suppose, coaching philosophy is something that's kind of new in football terms? You weren't going around in the early 2000s talking about your philosophy as a coach, but was there something consistent about the coaches in Belvedere in how they trained you and how they wanted you to play football?
2: Yeah, well, it was really, really basic stuff: control, pass, move. But you tell people that now. Control, if you can't control the ball, if you can't pass the ball, and you won't run off the ball, you're not going to get very far in football. And they were the underlying things all the time.
1: We could talk about that like separately as an interview, because like Roy Keane was told that when he made his debut for Nottingham Forest, and there's a link, you know, there's a link with Belleville.
2: The Forest?
1: Yeah, so Keane was scouted in a game against Belleville by a Nottingham Forest scout, recommended to Brian Clough off the back of that game against Belleville, and then a star was created. And if you look up Belleville on Wikipedia, it's one of the entries there that it was the club that helped to make a star. But when he was about to make his debut against Liverpool Anfield, he calmed Roy Keane down by saying, you can do two things, you can control the ball, you can pass the ball. And he said, yeah, and he made a whole career of that.
2: Yeah,
1: sounds similar.
2: And to be fair, it's like people say, oh, that's really basic. When you get to a certain level, it gets more complicated. When I moved over to Blackburn, we used to train at 10:30 every morning, but we'd get thrown into the indoor at about 9:30, just before 9:30, and it would say, they'd say an hour of technique work, bang the ball, do what you want, weights, whatever you want. But at the top of the indoor, it was control, pass, move. That's what you'd see for an hour and a half every single day. It's so important, but the basics of the game. If your first touch is wrong, everything is going to be wrong. It's so, so basic, but if you get the basics right, you've half a chance.
1: So they had the basics here, Belleville. So what would be a typical training session as you're going through the age groups? Like, what did you do? Do you remember? Because I remember playing like a lot of two-touch football, and then last 5 minutes, the shout from the sign would be all in, and everyone loves it then, because you touch as much as you want.
2: It would be fairly similar. We do a few games at the start, you know, get people in a good mood, races, all that type of stuff, reaction stuff. Then it would be possession, do maybe some longer passing. I used to remember, I loved doing that, you know, when they say, right, go 30 yards away and try and ping it to each other, but it would be left foot, right foot, not just constantly the same thing. Not just outside of the whip, inside, visit with your laces, do it on the half volley. So although these things are quite, you know, you're doing them and you think, I'm enjoying doing this, you're still working on your technique and you think, that looks quite easy, but it's the little basis of, can you pass with the outside of your foot, can you pass with the inside of your foot? Because if somebody presses you and you can use both feet in the outside and the inside, very difficult to block all those angles off at once. And it's those little things that you learn in street football or when you're with Belvedere that become absolute gold dust at the highest level.
1: When did you know you were a bit special?
2: I think as the older team, I was 14, and the older team, Belvedere, the under 15s, they had a game against Kevin's, and that would have been quite a deep rivalry at the DDSL level. And he rang me and said, look, would you play in that game for us? We need a striker. And I said, oh, okay, I'll play. And I was a bit tentative, thinking, Kevin's, like, Kevin's big reputation. Yeah. How am I going to get on here? I think I scored 3, and the lads, the older age group, were like, will you come again next week? Will you play next week? And I ended up then flip-flopping between my team and the older team. So I play for my team on a Saturday, the older team on a Sunday, and then I'd have DDSL trials or Ireland trials or something during the week. It just flipped into an everyday thing. But that hat trick I scored against Kevin's, I remember thinking, I think I'm all right at this.
1: Yeah, because like we're in the grounds that made you, you know, and so we're in this clubhouse now for Belvedere, and then just outside there's the new Astro, owned by Dublin City Council, and it's fairly plush looking. Over there is Fairview Park, we play a lot of your games. Do you remember scouts from England, Blackburn and beyond? Do you remember them being here? Do you remember them looking at you? And do you remember those conversations?
2: Yeah, well, I wouldn't have had too many face-to-face conversations with the scouts myself. Funny enough, it was all done by fax back in the day. Yeah, so Belvedere had a headquarters that wouldn't have been here, but they would have had a headquarters somewhere, and faxes would come through quite regularly. But again, there's a picture of Vinnie Butler there just over the 50th anniversary.
1: Yeah.
2: He was the under-15s and under-16s Ireland manager. for Ireland, obviously, but he did have something to do with Belvedere. He went off to do that, and he would turn up every single game to watch, like Saturday, Finney'd be there, and everybody, would you go to Cherry Orchard to win the league? Would you go to Shelbourne to win the league? And I thought, why would I do that when the Ireland manager's coming to my game every single week? And I would always get picked to play for the underage team, so yeah. I just thought it was a match made in heaven. I think Vinny lives in Clontarf, and that's why locally he would turn up quite a lot, but yeah, Vinny had a big part to play on my career as well.
1: I'm just looking at the pictures of all the players, and we knew it already, but you're still reminded, right? So like right over the 50th anniversary, there you have Matt Doherty, Troy Parrott, Wes Houlihan. You have Curtis Fleming as well yourself, but even concentrating on Wes Houlihan, Matt Doherty and yourself, one thing in common is like composure in abundance on the ball. Now, was that a coincidence? Were you just like that anyway? Or did that have something to do with Belvedere?
2: Yeah, I think it probably does have something to do with Belvedere, being given that confidence to not be afraid to lose the ball. Like one of the things I remember is when I got into the Premier League team at Blackburn, being told how much you can't lose the ball and don't risk it, don't run down dead ends. But what was really instilled at me early doors at Belvedere was when you get it, run at people, run at them as fast as you can and make it as difficult for people. Now, obviously, you get to the higher level, you know, stats and everything else come into it, but Belvedere was a place that probably seen a little flame in me and thought, yeah, we'll throw that on there, because I played left back, I played in goal, I played centre midfield, I played up front, I would play anywhere, but Belvo, I think, seen something in me as a winger and absolutely loved running with the ball, and they threw some petrol onto that flame.
1: Did you play most positions? Did you hear Kenny Dalglish recently saying that, who was it? Was it Jock Steen was saying, play centre half if you're losing the ball, centre mid, because we're getting appreciation of what you're doing to your defenders if you lose the ball.
2: Yeah.
1: Did they move you around here a bit? Because you said that they spotted where you're best.
2: Yeah.
1: But did they try you in different positions?
2: Belvo did, yeah. But generally, it would be reactive to other teams. So if we were playing a Cherry Orchard, they'd say, oh, look, one of the Cherry Orchard centre midfielders plays for Ireland, so why don't we move Keith into centre midfield to try and nullify what they could do? But generally, I'd still do the same stuff in the middle of the park that I'd be doing on the wing. I'd get it and run straight at people. And yeah, I think they just thought, he's a winger. First and foremost, he's a winger. He likes running at people. And when I played for Ireland, that was when I started to get mixed around a bit. I'd be thrown left back. I remember being thrown up front a couple of times as well, and just being hopeless, just being cut offside all the time, just wandering offside. But yeah, I think the winger was my best position, although I was bumped around everywhere, even in goal. So I had a toothache once. I got thrown in goal and was absolutely hopeless there.
1: How'd you handle
2: it? There was a cross coming in, and I left it. I thought it was going to hit the side netting and left it, and it came in between me and the goal post, and never played in goal again.
1: Was your instinct as a tan ball?
2: It just wasn't there. Tough, but like, I honestly thought it was hitting the side netting and just left it.
1: Tell me this, do you remember your last game for Belvo before you went over to Blackburn?
2: No, I can't say that I do.
1: So the hat-trick against Kevins would have been one of your last, presumably.
2: Well, I would have been under 14s at the time, so yeah. I would have.
1: What age were you when you went over to Blackburn?
2: I would have been 15. I'm 15 when I went, but I played for my under 15s team for probably the four six months of the year, and I left on the 7th of July. Had me going away party in Smith's, just across the road from Fairview, the pub.
1: That's it. So you remember the date? You won't remember the last game, but you remember the date.
2: Scared me for life, Colin McCarthy, I remember.
1: Yeah. was this where you enjoyed, like, not where you enjoyed football the most, because you still had a great career in the grand scheme of things. I know you're so honest about, like, what you could have been or whatever, but, like, you're still, like, top 1% in terms of a career professionally. But in terms of your enjoyment, like, when did that peak?
2: I think probably it's difficult, because initially I would say Preston. I always felt like I'd meet me very best football at Preston,
1: because they made you feel wanted. You were
2: number
1: 11.
2: They made me feel wanted, but there is a darker side to that, where I was drinking really, really heavily. But if I was to talk about pure football and pure enjoyment, it would be Belvedere. I'd be going back as far as Belvedere, because I've said this to you before many a time on off the ball football, when I left to go to Blackburn, I would give it probably 6, 7, 8, 9, 10 months. It became a job really, really quickly.
1: Yeah.
2: And you know, he was getting out of bed to be paid rather than getting out of bed to enjoy playing football, and it flipped really quickly.
1: It's not a long time, is it, for that to flip?
2: But to be honest, like I went over at the age of 15. From the age of 12, I was going back and forward on trials. So any sort of Easter holidays, Christmas holidays, any holidays during the Christmas year, I was in England or Scotland or somewhere on trials. At the age of 13, I was sitting in Parkhead ready to sign a contract with Celtic. And these are all things I knew was coming. Me and my mother and father sat down and said, look, we'll do the junior cert and then we'll go to England. But yeah, so although I say like 15, I was flirting with it for years and years and sort of knew what was happening, although yeah, it's still hurt in the end.
1: When did you get it back, the love? Do you have to come back to Ireland sometimes in a pre-sit? Like, I can imagine you come back here if you ever had time off. Or did you?
2: I did. I came back quite a lot, but it was always coming back to England. Leaving the house to go back to Dublin Airport was always the worst time.
1: That's
2: for
1: horrible.
2: Me. So although I'd be in Manchester thinking, can't wait to get to Dublin, I knew Dublin back to Manchester was going to happen really soon on the back of it. So I tried to protect myself and not do that an awful lot. And to be honest, most of the times I would come home, I would end up just staying on the rip for the whole weekend and lying to myself and pushing back deadlines of when I needed to go back. So I would try and avoid it as much as I could, although I did gravitate home quite a lot.
1: There's something about those pitches. I was walking around the Fairview Park beforehand, you know, and it's like, it's a universal feeling if you like football. It doesn't matter where you are, because it actually brought me home as well straight away, and those opening the pitches. And we're recording this on a Wednesday morning, and that makes it better, because it's like, you shouldn't even be here at this time of day, you know. We should all be in work.
2: It's like behind the scenes stuff.
1: It's behind the scenes, and it's so different to when you go to Ewood Park. And all the stadiums that you ended up playing in, is that they're big businesses and corporations and whatever. There's that feel to it, but here you're going back to like the real purity of football, and it's easily forgotten, especially in this day and age.
2: Yeah, it is. And again, when you look at kids now, even, you know, my daughter Jerry Ann used to play football. I've got Teddy now playing football at such a young age. Everybody wants to be at the end of the road so quickly, and you think, I want to play in big stadiums, I want to play for Ireland, I want to do this. There's a whole journey to be had in the middle of that, and the start of it is probably the most enjoyable of the lot. So don't wish it away. Don't think, I want to get there, I want to do this. Enjoy the time that you have, because
1: you don't enjoy that time. It's like,
2: you don't,
1: you so often take all those things for granted. You know, like, would you be like, if Jerry Ann or Teddy came to you and said, I want to try and make a professional footballer, and it's never that formal of a sentence, but even you can see in their behaviour, would you encourage it? Like, would this be something, I'd definitely go down my path?
2: Would I encourage it? Yeah, I would have to. I think if my kids came to me and said they wanted to do anything, they wanted to be an astronaut, I would encourage them. But I would obviously know that there's pitfalls along the way for them. I would try and help them. I would try and navigate it as best I could, as I would with anybody. You don't have to be my kids. If somebody knocked on my door and said, Keith, we have this X, Y and Z, what do you think we should do? I would try and help as best I could. Yeah, I would only ever try and encourage the kids. I would never force them to do anything. If football is something they want to do, I'm only there to encourage.
1: So what teammates do you remember from here that stick out? Don't even have to be well-known names, but just players.
2: Stephen Henderson would be one. He was from Blanchardstown, and he would come in and stay in my house before games, because Blanchardstown was so far away. There was no point coming in. There was Timmy and Sully, who were two Tipperary lads, used to come up and stay in my house as well. Pádraig Kinsley, a boy from East Wall. There was so many that just turned over year in, year out. But yeah, Daniel Pádraig would be the ones that really stick with me, and Hendo obviously still doing really well at Charlton.
1: Is that like as players, as teammates, or became friends? Because like, I can imagine, are there plays that you can remember like that, or link-ups, you know, that you can remember when you're playing for Belleville?
2: There's little bits and bobs. See, now Daniel Ennis, the counsellor I was talking about, he was a left back and I was the left winger. He used to get 2v1s quite an awful lot. And yeah, I used to cheat on the regular on Daniel, so he hated playing me. We also knew if I can stop one of these counter attacks and give it to Keith, then things will happen. But yeah, there's so many great little friendships. Even like now, you walk into coffee shops and there's players from back in the day that you bump into, and these little stories pop up. And even, do you remember the Coca-Cola sheets, hat-trick sheets? Were they a thing in Cork?
1: What's that?
2: If you scored a hat-trick in the DDSL, you would get like a sheet, and it would have Coca-Cola hat-trick written on it, and the time and club you played for, and they would get handed out. I don't know whether that was a Belleville thing or a universal thing.
1: Did you create a Coca-Cola?
2: No, just the certificate, the Coca-Cola sponsor hat-trick, and there'd be loads of them. But yeah, just little things like that I remembered really you know, invaluable memories.
1: Do you know, it was a question that people are asked a lot. It's like, if you had your time back again, would you do it? Would you do it all over? And are you in that place in life now where you're very content and you've done that side of your life and it's done? Or would you go back there right now if you could, to being a 14-year-old back at Belvo before the fame hit?
2: Yeah, I would love to go back, but I would also be very tempted because I know what's coming down the road after Belfast. I wouldn't be rushing back to do an awful lot of the things I did do, but no, I take your point. Belvedere was probably one of the happiest times in my life, and don't get me wrong, I'm over the moon. I'm very, very content and happy with my family now and what I do in the media for a living, but it was just a time where there was no pressure. It was just love and fun.
1: Yeah.
2: And, you know, obviously when you get to the elite stage of football, there's a lot of pressure. And yeah, I would go back, but I wouldn't do it all again.
1: What can other clubs learn from Belvo?
2: Yeah, I think just encourage. Like, it's not all about the end goal. It's not about producing. Like, no, I don't think anybody took Keith Tracy at 4 years of age in Fairview Park to come in and just train with his brother. Nobody looked at me then and thought we could get a payoff in this young fella. It was just about getting me in and enjoying it and having fun and whatever comes of it comes of it. But help the human being first, because there's so many people that will struggle with mental health. I think football's not for me. Can be quite this toxic masculinity gets thrown around quite a lot, and some places are toxic, but Belvedere is not a toxic place. And if you encourage the human being and you help the human being, you're making the social outside of it so much better for people.
1: You probably didn't think about it too much at the time, but like the Belvo Cultures thing that we said there, where people are coming from all over to play for Belvo, like we're saying, Killian Sheridan from Cabin coming down. Was like, well, there has to be something special there. And maybe it is a numbers game. There's like, look, if you play for Belvo, there's a good chance you're going to get scouted. Like, there used to be scouts all around here all the time.
2: Yeah,
1: so maybe it's just a numbers game.
2: To be honest, look, I don't want to discourage any other leagues, but I think the DDSL is one of the stronger leagues within Ireland. And if you're playing anywhere else in the country, you're looking, thinking, I need to be playing in the DDSL. That's where you will get most of the scouts and most of the Ireland trials, most of the Kennedy Cup trials and stuff like that. The Mill Cup, so you need to be playing in the DDSL, and that's Belvedere have a big pull in that as well.
1: Yeah, it's tough for them now, like with Belvedere, because so gone are the days where Keith Tracy's going from Belvo to Blackburn.
2: Yeah,
1: so now it would be more likely there's a move in between, and it's League of Ireland. So I know you ended up at Pats, but that's more likely that would have happened now. So you've a Mason Media going from Pats to Spurs. Pats get the benefits of that. We'll have a few other big transfers like that too, but that's a shame, I suppose, in a way. Like, it doesn't really matter whatever way the individual makes it, but the pathways are less direct these days.
2: Yeah. And yeah, it does. It has a really bad effect on the DDSL. As you say, I played for Belvo from 4 right up to 15, and then I went to Blackburn. But when you have kids at 12 and 13 years of age going to the likes of a Bowes or St. Pat's or any club within the League of Ireland, and then they're going to England or Italy, it's just bypassing the DDSL clubs. Yeah. And eventually it will get to the point of, well, what's the point in these clubs? And it sickens me to my stomach, because I've just talked about how much I loved my time at Belvedere and how necessary they are, because we can sit here and we can highlight all the internationals and all the players that have gone to big clubs, but how many people have they improved just as human beings? How many people thought, I had my best time in my life at Belvedere, but didn't necessarily become a footballer? Do you know what I mean? There'll be other people that had brilliant times at Belvedere, but are working in Tesco or working, you know, selling insurance. So it's not all about the key traces of this world. So there's so many brilliant values in it that if, you know, clubs like Belvedere, Kevin's home farm, were to perish, it would be a massive, massive shame.
1: You know, you've made it when you do a third person reference. You know, and it sits so naturally. Who else? There were probably players you played with who were unbelievable, right? Like, I suppose you were a lot of the times you were the most talented on the pitch, I'm guessing. Feel free to disagree with that, but I'm guessing you were. But was there any other players or player that you thought, like, oh, Shewin is definitely going to make it, and didn't?
2: I can't remember off the top of my head, but in my league there would have been Anthony Stokes, there would have been Robert Bailey, Simon Madden, a lot of these boys that went on to play. Simon Madden played a lot of football for Shamrock Rovers back in the day. Robert Bailey would have went to Leeds with Si at the time. Anthony Stokes done really well as well during his career, but there's not a lot. And to be fair, on a more lighthearted side, my wife is always blaming me on how poor Ireland are at the minute. She's saying your generation absolutely messed it all up, because I went off on the drink, one or two others went a bit haywire as well, and they're saying the only one from my under 21s who is still going today is Seamus Coleman. The rest of us all went absolutely haywire, and there is a little gap there, isn't there? So I hope nobody ever points out that's my fault.
1: What happened?
2: Me personally, the drink.
1: I
2: went absolutely mental on the drink, and there's a couple of other stories in the background that I shouldn't speak on other people's history, but there's a generational gap there.
1: Is there, like, all jokes aside, an absence of care when you go over?
2: Probably, and to be fair, we were probably the last real wave of 15-year-olds to go over. Me, Anthony Stokes went to Arsenal at the time, and going to London was something I looked at and thought, I don't want to go to the big smoke. So, yeah, it's a very, very daunting task, and we joked at the start saying it scarred me for life. It really did. You know, leaving at 15, it wasn't the joke, and crying myself to sleep for day after day, month after month, until eventually I just became numb to the feeling of being away. It's not something I would wish on to any child, but obviously Brexit has stopped an awful lot of that.
1: Well, I imagine that duty of care is a bit better now, because it sounds like, I really didn't know that you felt that loved at Belvoir, that the coaches took care of you. Like, I really did have a perception that it was a production school of the most talented footballers in the country, and with that sentence they're It is associated with the ruthlessness that, you're either good enough or you're not. We're going to focus on the lads who are going to make it. But it didn't seem like that. It was like, as you say, they cared for the person first, let the football do the talking second. Yeah. So that's a very difficult environment to leave, I imagine. So if Belvoir wasn't such a nice club to play for, it might have been easier in a perverse way for you to transition over.
2: Yeah, possibly, but Blackburn, although people say it's absolutely cutthroat, when I was 15 I had a 3-year deal, so I thought I don't have to hit the ground running. And again, I didn't go over at 15, and it's the first time I've ever stepped into Blackburn. From the age of 13 I was over and back and over and back, and realised I'm going to be moving here pretty soon. I started to make relationships and know people pretty well, and I got a feel. When I went over there, I didn't train with the under-15s. I was training with the under-18s, and if the 18s were playing in the Youth Cup, I'd go and train with the reserves. There was once I actually got thrown in with the first team. So I got a little flavour, and I thought, this could be worth my while. I wasn't chasing shadows the whole time. My touch wasn't letting me down. I felt fairly comfortable in the environment and thought, this is something I could do. And like I say, I was not in the first team, but I had a little taste of the first team, and I thought, it doesn't seem a million miles away from me to go from A to Z here. So I went over and gave it everything I had.
1: Do you remember when you first came back, when you were over at Blackburn and you had that break and you came back here and you came back to this club? Do you remember what it was like? Was there some sort, not a homecoming, but I'd say there was a happiness for you, I'd imagine?
2: I don't really remember ever coming back during my time playing. Obviously, I've been to the club a couple of times now since I retired at 26. I would have been back. I remember Stephen Elliott. I was playing for Belvedere at the time, and Stephen Elliott came to watch a game, and I think he was playing for Wolves in the Premier League. And I remember all the coaches gravitating towards him, and he must have been on the way to becoming a full Irish international. And I just remember everybody going over and shaking his hand and the respect, and I want that. If I ever come back into Fairview Park, I want all the coaches to come back and shake my hand and know who I am. And thankfully I've had a little taste of that, but seeing Stephen Elliott do it, I thought, I want some of that as well.
1: If you had your time back, would you have played on longer?
2: I would have loved to, but I don't think I was capable. Again, to try and keep this lighthearted, I was in a deep, dark place with the drinking, and I don't think I could have got better inside a footballing environment. Yeah. I had to totally remove myself and cut a lot of ties and a lot of connections and relationships with people, because I needed to get better. So although I would have loved to, I don't think it was ever possible.
1: So when you're back here now and you're looking around, as the screen goes off and the crest, right, so it just disappears, as I'd say that, it was like the feeling of the love for the game, I imagine. I don't know, tell me otherwise, if not, that it comes back, flowing back to you when you go back to a club like this and you talk to people from here and you see the pitches and you see the facilities, that they're coming along nicely, and it's probably a reminder of the reason that it all happened for you in the first place.
2: Yeah, it is. It is a good eye opener, because I am very lucky to do what I do in terms of the media, doing a lot of commentaries and analysis. And so often I'll turn up at a stadium, the Aviva or wherever I'm doing games, and I think I only ever see the finished article. I see the 90 minutes and I don't get to see the hard graft. I don't get to see the grassroots. But when you're coming in here and you get to see you get the smell of grass, the smell of freshly cut grass is one of the things that just bring me back to my childhood. Vicks on the jersey, one of the things. Yeah. I smell Vicks, I can't help but think of Patrick Vieira and me trying to emulate him back in the day. I used to have Vicks on my jersey and the socks up over my knees thinking I was Thierry Henry and Vieira all rolled into one.
1: Vicks on a night out.
2: But it was those little things. And when you come back here and you get those familiar smells and people are talking about Vinnie Butler, somebody who's just been a mainstay in my career, my career throughout, it just brings you back to how lucky I was to be a part of it.
0: Now's your chance to be on Off the Ball.
3: I just wanted to leave a wee voice message for Colm. 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
3: It's something now that I would reach for every once in a while, in conversation, and it goes down well. 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
0: That's 087 9180 180.
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4: Yeah, you just have to be there.
5: You had to be there.
6: It was just great to say, I was there for that. You know what I mean?
4: You have to be there. I wish I wasn't there. You have to be there.
7: All right, Will Flory is this week's You Had to Be There, and you've come in bandaged, bearing battle scars, I presume, was from the last fight, yeah?
8: Yeah.
7: What happened?
8: Broke the hand.
7: Again?
8: Yeah. So that's the second time in the year now. So I broke it last April. That was just inspiring. And I had a fight about a week and a half later. So I went in and fought that fight anyway.
7: Right.
8: Because it kind of made sense. Well, I felt like if I didn't do it, I'd probably have to retire.
7: Come back in a little bit here. Yeah.
8: I felt like if I didn't do it, I'd probably have to retire. And then it ended up paying off. So I beat that guy fairly easily. And then I got
7: with a broken hand.
8: Yeah. And then got surgery on that hand afterwards. And then had to recover from that for a long time. So I was kind of out for about 6 months. And then it never felt right. That was a weird thing. So I fought 3 times with it broken after that, or well, with it out of place apparently after that. And then in the last fight, it broke again. And I went into hospital. I went back into Tala there when I got back from Germany. And they x-rayed it. They were like, yeah, it's broken. And then one of the young lads just came down to me and was like, look, I stayed in overnight. I was due to get surgery the next day because it's the thing they just operate on straight away. It's a Bennett's fracture. It's a really common break. And the guy came back to me and he was like, look, your thumb's been out of place for over a year. It never really went back into place after the first one.
7: Right.
8: And I'd been saying this. I was like, it doesn't feel right. Like the whole, my grip, just, I couldn't move my thumb. Like I know it's called retropulsion. So I know retropulsion. It's one of the least common movements of your hand, but I couldn't give a thumbs up. It was kind of like that angle, not a proper angle.
7: Right.
8: So my grip has been really weak in that hand for a good while now, but I'm hopefully getting it fixed in the next week or so.
7: So they didn't operate on you immediately last time?
8: No, so then because of that, so they were like, look, we'll refer you to hand specialist, and I've been referred, and I'm kind of in the process now figuring out whether or not the operation will work.
7: Okay,
8: but
7: right.
8: I will, either way, it's not going to stop me.
7: Yeah.
8: It's more just...
7: It'd be better if it did work. Yeah,
8: hopefully it does,
9: This question would be very much dependent on the injury, I appreciate, but are you more anxious to get an injury rectified and fixed in defeat or victory?
8: Probably in defeat, yeah, because at least now it's a good buzz.
9: Yeah, that's what I'm thinking.
8: Yeah.
9: The pain is more manageable when you won
8: again. It's a lot easier to accept. The last 2 weeks have been pretty frustrating because I've been in hospital on all the different days and you're dealing with different people and getting different outcomes. And even this apparently was supposed to be set under cast, and I just have this little tiny thing on it now for the next couple of weeks until I get hopefully whatever surgery I end up getting. But if I had come off a loss and it was this, you'd be unbelievably frustrated.
9: I think about that more often than you think on behalf of MMA fighters, that they have to deal with this pretty much constant pain.
8: Yeah.
9: When's the last time that you can think of that you weren't in some sort of pain?
8: There's a buzz out of all of that. Not a buzz of the pain, but you're the guy who gets on with it. And that's what you sell it to yourself as.
9: Right.
8: So there's just the resilience within the whole thing. And like, you choose to be in pain or you choose not. Like, certain things, all right, there's things you can't overcome. But like, for a lot of it, it's like, if your mind just buys into this enough, your body will get on with it. Like,
9: yeah.
8: You know?
9: But you're in great form at home because you got the better.
8: I'm here with a broken hand. I'm still smiling like
9: so.
8: Grand.
9: So it's 3 weeks ago this weekend.
8: Yeah.
9: Lazar Todev.
8: Yeah.
9: He won on decision.
8: Yeah.
9: Talk us through it.
8: It was a tough, tough fight.
9: Yeah.
8: I felt like I started, like, I'd moved up weight class. And you see, the previous fight was only 9 weeks before.
9: Yeah.
8: That was a 5-round fight. It was a tough fight. Like, and I'd had a long enough camp before that. And they offered me, so I fought on the Sunday night. It was just coming up to New Year's. And then on the Thursday, I got offered this fight for the heavyweight title. And straight away, I was like, yeah, brilliant, unreal. Like, you know, chance to win a second belt. And then I copped, like, I was only like 8 and a bit weeks to that fight. And I was kind of looking forward to the break because I'd had two back camps at that stage. Anyway, I went away, took a week break after that, so I had like 7 weeks, and then I came back training. But the first week I was back training, I got like pretty sick. I got a bit of a virus or whatever, so the whole camp didn't go that well.
9: Yeah, you were saying that, I think.
8: Yeah,
9: yeah.
8: So like, it wasn't ideal preparation, but at the same time, I've been doing this for about 15 years now.
9: Mm.
8: You're not going to get opportunities like this that often. It's like, seize the moment. It's come now. Buy into it. Believe it. You can do this.
9: That's class. And where's the belt?
8: It's back home, yeah. I have a little punch bob thing and I have the two belts strapped around.
9: Oh, I saw it on your Instagram. Yeah. Brilliant. Yeah. So what's the plan now?
8: They talked about possibly moving down to middleweight and winning a third belt. And look, that'd be a huge weight cut. I used to be a middleweight years ago. I feel like if the incentive is right, I'd love to do it. You know what I mean?
9: Okay, yeah.
8: If I get offered the right money for that, yeah, like, that'd be class. It'd be an amazing thing to do, and I don't think anyone's ever done that before. Hold belts.
7: So hang on, when you say it'd be a huge weight cut, so what would the weight cut be?
8: I'm about 107 kilos right now. I'd have to make 84 kilos.
7: Oof.
8: I'd have to get to about 93. And so then, like, and then cut down to water. Yeah. So I'd have to lose 13 kilo, roughly, of body weight. Which, yeah, it's no joke. Like, yeah, that would take 5 or 6 months, like.
7: Right. Of living like a monk.
8: Yeah, of uncomfortable lifestyle, of like limited calories and lots of movement and, you know, outrunning a lot and that type of thing. So wouldn't be much fun.
7: Right. And in terms of the incentive, who's negotiating on your behalf to try and get that?
8: I have a manager, but you end up doing most, like, you know, it's you who puts the bottom line there.
7: Yeah.
8: So yourself, basically.
7: That's the kind of unheralded part of the fight game, is that you actually need to be a business person as much as you need to be a strength and conditioning psychologist and then a fighter.
8: Yeah, it's you. Like, this whole thing is on you, basically. So, like, if, you know, a lot of the young lads come into me and they're like, who should I get to do this? It's you.
7: Yeah.
8: You know, learn the whole thing, understand the game you're in, and do it yourself.
9: You've probably come across loads of really talented fighters who lacked that business side of it, maybe, or like nutrition. Like,
8: Yeah.
9: Like Jar said, like, the way you framed it there is so right. It's like, you are your own business.

0: you're just the wrong guy at the right time, or like,
1: yeah, you get
0: right guy at the wrong time, you know?
1: Yeah. Did you always have the business side of it down, or did you learn
0: it? No, you learn it more over the years. And look, sure, like, my nickname's Will Fucking Flurry. Like, as in, I've done things that hurt myself, and I've realized that now.
1: Yeah.
0: But at the time, I was just like, sure, that's what everyone calls me. Like, that's what I'm going to call myself. Like, you know. Ultimately, if you're going out there selling yourself to American companies and that type of thing, like, it's not a great idea. Like, you know, so I've learned a bit over the years, but not that much, obviously. Like, so,
1: yeah. We should get stuck into the list, will we?
0: Sure. Yeah. Yeah. If you're up for it.
1: Where do you want to start?
0: Well, like, right. I suppose, Fran, like, if we're talking about guys who, like, the business side of it didn't work out for them. Like, there's a guy, Fran Blambo. He's a very unique character, unbelievably talented, probably the most talented fighter that I've come across, just naturally, like, as in, if you saw the guy training too much, you'd be like, something's up here, you know, because he'd come into the gym maybe twice a week, do it a little bit, you know, trains relatively hard when he's there, but you wouldn't see too much of him at all. Like,
2: can I ask, when you are seeing somebody train like that, do you have to see them spar before you can tell how good they are?
0: Yeah.
2: So when it's within sparring, you're like, oh, I haven't seen
0: him. Yeah. That's when it's like, oh yeah, he's legit.
1: Why is that?
0: Because that's the real test. Like, what are we doing? We're fighting. So like, you simulate fighting, that's how good you are.
1: Okay.
0: So you can see a guy coming in and training their balls off, and then you watch them, like, and they can look great on pads, they can look great doing things.
1: Yeah.
0: And then you watch them fight, and you're like, oh.
1: So, no. This is a very stupid question, but you can never actually replicate a fight in training.
0: You can get close, but not really.
1: It's mad, isn't it? It's the thing you're most inexperienced for in terms of your preparation is the actual fighting, because the rest of the time you're doing all the other stuff.
0: Yeah, but like, you can spar to a relative, like.
1: Yeah, you could do a high degree, but there must be terms and conditions before you start.
0: Yeah.
1: So. We're going like 75% or, to quote Ben Stiller, not the face, whatever. Yeah.
0: But like, if you rock a guy, you're not going to keep going. You know what I mean? As in, like, if I catch somebody, even if it's a good shot, it's like, hey, you good? Yeah, okay, cool, let's go. Like,
1: the difference.
0: That, you know, that kill moment, it's like,
1: you have to hold back the killing instinct until fight night.
0: Yeah. But you know whether or not you have that to a degree. Like, as in, your nervous system kind of takes care of that on the night. Like, because, like, it's not like you're going out every day to do somebody in. Like, you're trying to get better at the movements, you're trying to get better at the skills, you're trying to get better at your timing of that thing. But it's not like a vicious intention.
1: Okay.
0: But then when you hit on the night, it's like, now it's your job to... Your brain just takes care of it. You do it, like...
1: I was watching back some of your highlights again last night, because it's only a few weeks ago you were in, like, but it was your knockout, the third last fight against Langer. And it's unbelievable watching it, right? Because it is, I actually had to watch the slow-mo replay of it. I was like, when did you catch him? Because he's toe-to-toe with you and then he just collapses. Yeah. But there's a moment where you go in to finish him and the ref has to push you away.
0: Yeah.
1: You very serenely transition into fight winner from warrior. Like, it's like a split second where you're about to do him and then you realize, oh yeah, he's done.
0: That's what I mean. Your brain just takes care of it. Because even like, you'll watch yourself in slow-mo and you're like, why are you trying to land a shot on this unconscious guy? You know, like, you're like horrified by yourself in a way. Like, and even my dad saw it first, like, he saw the slow-mo stuff before I have. And he texted me being like, you're very lucky the ref got there in time, because that would have looked terrible.
1: Was
0: like,
1: crazy.
0: It would have looked awful though.
1: But you see it all the time.
0: But you're not, like, you're really not aware. It's like, even when he was falling, I hit him on the way down as well.
1: Yeah.
0: And I was like, in one way, it's weird, like, but like, I'm really proud of the fact that my footwork was good enough to get back out and land that shot.
1: Yeah,
0: but at the same time, you're the guy who's unconscious, like, it's not good, you know?
1: Crazy part of it. So this guy, incredibly talented.
0: Ridiculously talented, like,
1: this is 2021 you're talking about, Warsaw.
0: Yeah. So like, basically, really talented lad, you know, very chilled out guy, like, think Bob Marley with a Dublin accent, a little bit skinnier, a little bit taller, like, right? Super, doesn't let that bother his good mood, do you know what I mean? As in, you're not getting away with him being chill.
2: Yeah.
0: And he got on to me that week. It was like the Tuesday of fight week. And he was like, oh, I'm fighting over in Warsaw this week. And this was during COVID now. And he's lived in Ireland since he was like 8 years old, but he's not an Irish citizen, so he has to get a visa to go anywhere. He just hadn't applied for Irish citizenship or whatever it is, right? So he's a South African citizen. So he was like, oh, I'm going over to Warsaw this weekend. Would you corner me? And like, I looked up the lad he was fighting and your man was really good. Like, it was a tough fight. Like, and I didn't know how much notice he'd taken it on, but he's such a chill out kind of fella. You're like, he'd probably be able to do it anyway.

0: Anyway, he ends up getting a visa and it's grand. I'm like, last minute, we're over there, we're in Warsaw. You know, he doesn't really cut weight, so he made like walks in, weighs in, grand. And the next 2 days, we're just walking around Warsaw. And he's mad to like go and see this thing and go and see that thing. So the day of the fight, we'd done about 15K walking around. And I was like, man, let's go back to the hotel, chill out, like, you know, this is a big fight, like, you know, you're fighting for a belt tonight. Yeah. Like, and eventually he did anyway. And then, like, he's asleep in the room because he's just super chill, grand. And, like, the event had started at this stage, and I was kind of like, right, he's up in a little while, I'll wake him up now, you know. So I woke him up, and I was like, Franz, you're up in, like, six fights.
1: He's asleep during an event that he's fighting in.
0: Yeah. Like, this is what I mean. Like, very unique character. Like he could be asleep. I've seen him in dressing rooms in the Tree Arena, just asleep 20 minutes before the fight, like, you know, just unique, like, super chill about everything. Anyway.
1: So you have to wake him up, do you?
0: Yeah. And I'm like, look, you're up in a few fights now. And he was like, all right, cool. So he hops in the shower and he's in the shower for about 40 minutes, like singing away to himself, having a bit of crack. And I'm getting real nervous out here because, like, you know, I'm the one who'll stress about it. I know how good your man is. Like, the fella he's fighting's legit. Like,
1: yeah.
0: And, you know, it's a big one. He got let go by Bellator as well, previous to this. So, like, during COVID, they cut a load of people.
1: Yeah, you were saying, yeah.
0: And, like, he was really good. I think he was 4-1 with them. And he won his last fight and everything, but they still caught him. And, you know, he was in a tough play. Like, it's not ideal because you're not making anywhere near as much money then as well. So this was a chance for him to kind of reboot the career, get back into it. Like, and, you know, I was like, come on, we need to be professional here, you know? So he's in the shower and he's singing away and like, then he gets out and there's like two fights until his fight, like, and we're still in the room. Now the venue's down below, like it's close to us, but it's still like, I'd be wrapped, warm up. I'd have my warm up done at this stage and I'd just be maintaining it. Like, anyway, we get down to the blade, like to the venue and, the fight before him has started and he hasn't even got his hands wrapped yet. And I'm freaking out. So I'm running around getting the cut, man. I'm like, come down, wrap this guy's hand straight away, blah, blah. And he's chill. He's like sitting on a chair, like smiling away. He's like, they're not starting without me. Don't worry. Like, you know,
2: that's fair point.
0: Yeah. That's the thing. I learned a bit from him, like, of like, all right, there's a time for stress. There's a time to chill. He needs to stress a little bit more sometimes, but he also, the chill is a good thing too. Anyway, he like, no warm up, swings his shoulder a few times, like, you know, walks out and I'm breaking it. Like, you know, I'm like, this is not ideal at all. Like, you know, I should have put my foot down before this, whatever. Anyway, he goes in, real relaxed, like, you know, giving your man big thumbs up before the fight. He's super, like, you know, he's the nicest fella in the world. Like, as in, like, nothing's personal to him.
1: Yeah.
0: You know, this again, but he's like that. He's got that switch where it's like, he's not a vicious bastard, but when he needs to be, he can hit. Like,
1: wow.
0: As in, he can really hit. Like, he's one of the most part, like, he's a bantamweight and he's rocked me once, twice, just messed around. Yeah. Like, and anyway, like, cracks your man straight away, massive like backhand, boom, your man half out of it, shoots in for a takedown and boom, and he just like 15 seconds in, boom, your man's unconscious on the floor. And like, myself and this guy Dylan Logan was over with us as well, and the two of us were just looking at each other like, how does he do this? Like,
1: that's so insane.
0: Yeah, there was one of those really just like, nobody else will ever appreciate what this guy has just done today. You know?
1: Yeah, exactly. Yeah, no one knows that story except now.
0: Yeah, exactly. Yeah.
1: So why isn't a fighter like that, like, why is he not like the world's most famous fighter?
0: It's just the way it goes. Like, as he even, like, he was the first Irish world champion as well, like, or IMAF, the amateur world champion. Yeah. He won it in 2015. It just didn't seem to get much media. Like, he's a really high level, like, amateur boxer, massive record. Really, like, I think he won the vast majority. He needed hundreds, like, or over 100 fights anyway. So he beat, like, Emma Brennan, the Olympian, and amateur as well, and, like, beat a load of legit lads. And he doesn't really talk about any of that. It's just because I know him fairly well.
2: Sorry, what's his name again?
0: Franz Malambo. Yeah, and, like, he went on, he won a tournament, like, we were over in Florida later that year, and then he won 3 fights and won 100 grand in Combate Global. And then he was in the PFL tournament, and he made the final of that, and he was dominating the fight, and he just got clipped by the guy and got finished, and that was his last fight. And then he's having visa, like, he basically, because he let his residency permit run out, he hasn't fought since that, and that was December of 23.
1: Right. He's 33 now.
0: Yeah. And, like, that's what I mean, just, like, mismanagement of your career. Like, look, some of that is partially his responsibility, but, like, also when he was with Combate, they spent a year apparently trying to get him a fight, but couldn't line him up with anyone. And,
1: you know, you often see these lists of, like, the greatest footballers you never saw and all that. Are we? Is this a candidate for that?
0: Yeah, like, yeah.
1: Greatest fighter you ever saw.
0: Yeah.
1: Wow.
0: Well, like, this thing, he's gone out and achieved the law. He's Ireland's first world champion. It's more just like, for some reason, that never went mainstream or it never got public the way it should have, you know? So, amazing. Yeah.
1: That's a hell of a way to kick it off.
0: Yeah.
1: So that's your most recent entry, I think. Oh, no, Octagon 62.
0: Oh, yeah. So, well, that was like, so it's not a particular performance or anything like that, but that event was just mad. Like, so, this thing, like, you know, if it's a whole, you had to be there type of thing.
1: Yep.
0: This was one of those things, when I heard about it, I was like, that's not going to work. You know, first off, a stadium, 60,000 fans in Germany, sure, they're not going to sell that out, like. And then they had this thing of like, oh, we're doing a halftime show and we're going to have a separate stage for the halftime show. And I'm like, lads, do you get what an MMA event is, no? People are showing up to watch each other, you know, watch people batter each other. Like, you're treating it like it's a festival or something. But my God, it was unbelievable. Like, so that was the night I knocked your man Langer out, right?
1: Yeah.
0: But like, I was on very, like, because I'm an Irish guy and it was in Germany and it was an Irish guy fighting a Slovakian. They put us pretty early on the card. So afterwards, you know, you go out and you watch the event. Now, Germans, we have to like sneak out to watch the event because you're supposed to be backstage because we're whatever. Anyway, we got out, we were watching the event and I couldn't believe the atmosphere. And like, even they did this halftime show and it was like being at a festival for 20 minutes, you know, and like to say that that would work at an MMA event, you know, it opened my mind to be like, wow, you know, this thing is, there's more possible here than what I thought. Like, and even atmosphere wise, it was a real kind of like, I wouldn't say family atmosphere, but it was a very different atmosphere than you get a fight, like a festival kind of book.
2: Yeah, yeah, okay.
0: You know?
2: Yeah.
0: And it was really, this is different, like, you know? And it worked. It really did work. And I was just shocked by that. So that was one of those things where it's like, well, if I wasn't there, I wouldn't have bought into that. Like,
1: You left to watch, didn't you? And you came back in, they didn't recognize you, and you had been, and you were
0: they knew who I was, but they were just like, no, you have to stay backstage. Cause I give them my tickets to my parents to see.
1: Okay.
0: So you get two tickets. And I was like, nah, sure, like, you know,
1: yeah,
0: then take them and I'll just get out. I'll watch it from like, there was an athletics track around it and there was a lot of bars at the athletics track.
1: Okay.
0: So we were like, sure, we'll just head out there and we'll get a few pints and watch the fights from there. And
1: that's a satisfying point, I'd say.
0: Yeah, it's good ones. But like, when we went to go out, they were like, no, you need passes to come out here.
1: That's fine.
0: And I was like, man, I was the dude in the cage 20 minutes ago. Like, come on.
1: And no.
0: We had to sneak out. Like,
1: Jesus. Yeah. You can go save money for yourself, but you can't go save with these people. Yeah.
2: I haven't heard you talk about your parents being at your fights before. Have they been at them the whole way along?
0: Yeah, so even like the last. No, so that's kind of, well, not all the fights up through the years at all. And like, originally, not that they wouldn't have been anyway supportive, but they were
2: reluctant.
0: Yeah, it's a questionable choice for life, really, I suppose. So, like, fair enough. And
2: so how did those conversations go?
0: They're tough enough at times, yeah. And like,
2: the rugby was bad enough, Will, but what? You're doing what?
0: Yeah, yeah. And look, one of the first fights they came to was me fighting in the Tree Arena against Norman Aveni. I think that might have been the first fight that my mother came to. No, she came to one or two of my amateur fights. And then she came to me fighting Norbert Neveni in the Tree Arena, and I got the head kicked off. Like, you know, 15 minutes of me getting battered. So that couldn't have been easy for her. And, so they came to, when I fought over in Las Vegas, they came to that. And then they, you know, when I got signed with Octagon, they're kind of retired at this stage and they're just up for traveling around and whatever. So my first fight was in Birmingham and they came to that and they've been to all of them since because they just really like the atmosphere. It's a different, in fairness to Octagon, they do a really good job of making it more of a kind of family atmosphere. Like, I don't know if family atmosphere is the right word, but it's not like your normal MMA show where it's a lot of young lads wanting to see people beat the crap out of each other.
2: And yeah.
0: It's a more kind of, you know, there's a lot, like even...
2: It's entertainment.
0: Yeah, exactly. And it's not as like, it's violent, but it's not as... Like, they don't sensationalize as much. Or it's a bit of a different buzz. I don't know how to put it. Like,
2: And did it take them, did they have to go on a bit of a journey from like grief to acceptance as well? With like,
0: probably. And I think they just kind of realized, like, look, he's going to be doing this no matter what.
2: So we may as well support him.
0: Yeah.
2: Yeah.
0: And then, like, and they have been. And even like, look, when I won that belt in like 2 weeks ago, whatever, they, in fairness, Octagon did really good. Like, they gave the parents VIT tickets this time just because they saw that they were with me and that they were going to be there anyway. And then after I won the belt, the second belt, they called him into the cage.
2: Right.
0: So I got like you know, and they were flying out real early the next morning as well. So it was actually my only time meeting them.
2: Right.
0: So like they got in the cage, we had a big hug, a few couple of photos. It was really special. And like, I was knackered after the fight. It was a really tough fight. Like, so I was just a bit like resting on my mother's shoulder and like, you know, absolutely bollocks and getting a hug her a bit. It was a beautiful moment, to be honest. Yeah. So really glad to have had that.
1: Just to finish up on your second entry here, Octagon 62. This is only last October. Like, the after party was pretty sensational.
0: Oh yeah. They opened a corporate box. Yeah. So like, that was the thing. It was just the amount that went into it. You could see at that stage. So like, you know, I don't know, like you're up, but like way above the stadium or like not above, but you're up in the second tier of the stadium, higher than I ever was when I was watching it. Real life or during the event. And, it was a few of us sitting out there having a pint and you're kind of able to go out into like where the stands are a little bit, like, and just watching hundreds of people take everything apart for hours. And we were there until about 6 a.m. and it was still hundreds of people there taking everything apart. It was just like, whoa, there was some amount went into this. Even like all the temporary seating that was put in or removed. And yeah, just like that event and the amount of effort that went into it and how well it worked and just the logistics of the whole thing. You're like, wow, there's a lot behind this.
1: Well, yeah, like it was really interesting because like we chatted last night ahead. So, you know, you were explaining all your five picks and there was a lot of great stuff you left out. Like we might get even an honorable mention section, but this is the only one of your entries that includes you in it. Yeah. And it's funny because I would have thought, well, you're including Octagon 62 and it's a vicious knockout. So I would have thought that you would have led with talking about that a lot. But it's your appreciation of the event, your initial skepticism about they can't do what they're trying to do, but they managed to do it. Yeah. That's left the lasting impact on you.
0: Massive, yeah. And like, that's what I mean. It's one of those things, like, even I think it hasn't really got the recognition for what it was. And that's why I'm like, oh, you had to be there. You know, it was like, if you told me about this, I'd be like, that can't work. And like, even if you told me about it afterwards, and even like the way some of the Irish MMA journalists and the way some of the MMA journalists in general have picked it up, kind of seems to be like, they probably did that, but they must have like given away a load of tickets. Like the press conference for that thing, there was tickets, like people had to buy tickets to go to the press conference. Normally you're trying to round up lads to come to a press conference. Like it was a massive event. I don't know how they sold it so well in Germany. We're like, look, MMA, it's growing there, but it's not huge there yet. And they've managed to make themselves mainstream and they've really managed to like get into that market.
1: So it's still a bit of a mystery how they did it.
0: To me anyway, yeah.
1: Yeah, wow. Well, that's incredible. I think we have a picture, do we? Yeah, of you. There's you and your
0: There you go. Yeah.
1: That's amazing.
0: Yeah, that's class,
1: so for people who can't see, what are we looking at here? This is right afterwards, is it?
0: Yeah, that's like so. They announced the decision, obviously, and then I get a couple of photos with the team. So like Carl Moore, Derek Kelly and Nerius, my corner guys, we all got a photo together. And then they got my parents, like I didn't know they were doing this, but then they got my parents in the cage. And then, yeah, sure. My mom just came over and hugged me and that's that. Yeah.
1: Please retire. She's please stop.
0: She kind of hints that sort of thing the odd time. Like she've done loads now.
1: Yeah,
0: you know?
1: Yeah. You've done it all, Will. Yeah. You've achieved it all. That's amazing.
2: Wait, what?
1: That is amazing. You mentioned Carl Moore there, so we might segue into that.
0: Yeah.
1: This is, the story behind this is fascinating. This is one of the few times you cried.
0: I was bawling. It's just like, so say France, you know, I'd know him pretty well, but like, we're not training together day in, day out. Whereas Carl has been my main training partner for about 7 years now. And I suppose just from proximity, you see how much the guy's putting into it and you know this whole story. And like, he fought for, he had a chance to be a double champion within Cage Warriors and he fought for the heavyweight title and he just got clipped early in the fight. Like, Italian guy caught him and he had about a year and a half out after that and he had a couple of injuries at that point. And he had a tough enough fight against this guy, Chadwick. And even, yeah, previous to that, he'd had a couple of bad injuries and like he missed the, we were both supposed to be on a Bellator Dublin card. He had a few bad injuries, got that fight. It was a pretty tough, like your man's really awkward and it was a close enough fight, but he won it.
1: Yeah.
0: And then COVID happened and Bellator caught him during COVID. All right. And it was this kind of stagnation kind of buzz of his career. And like, then he had another injury and it looked like, man, for such a talented guy, this might not happen for him, like. And anyway, he got re-signed by Bellator, just kind of out of nowhere.
1: Why did he get re-signed?
0: I don't, like, it's the thing. You don't know where these decisions
1: come
0: from.
1: No logic either way. Being released or being signed.
0: No, he, like, the guy who's managing me currently, Brian Butler, was managing him at the time. And I think he had a really good relationship with the guys who ran Bellator.
1: Uh-huh.
0: which helps a lot. Like, see, Bellator's gone defunct since, so now Bellator got bought by the PFL. So it was just kind of that timing. Timing is a big thing, too.
1: Yeah, you were saying, yeah.
0: So like that, he was kind of in the right place at the right time. They signed him up. But look, this was the thing. This is why this is so special. They were bringing him in to lose, basically. So yes. They had a guy, Carlo Brexen. He was on a 3-fight win streak. He'd fought in a load of Japanese shows over the years, and he kind of had this underground, fairly big name of being really legit. And they were kind of using Carl to build him, was how it felt to me anyway. So look, going into this fight, he was great. Carl's really talented, but it was this thing of mate, you're going to do this. You believe this, you're going to do it. You will. You're good enough. You know, and it was all a lot of the MMA media were kind of just it was he's good, but sure, he's not at the level of
1: even the Irish MMA media.
0: Yes, yeah. And everybody was doubting him going into this, you know?
1: Wow.
0: And anyway, we went over a good bit the weeks beforehand, and I was pretty confident going into it. And he's just super chill. He doesn't let too much get to him, and, you know, goes out there and just does it. He's a fucking great character. He just, nothing. He's very strong inside, you know what I mean?
1: But he doesn't. Is he the same as Franz, though? Is he slightly different?
0: No, a lot more outgoing. Franz really outgoing guy, but you know there's a hardness to Carl, if you know what I mean. When it gets serious.
1: Franz would actually shock you.
0: Yeah, exactly.
1: It's a natural evolution.
0: Yeah, you're just you wouldn't mess with this guy. You know what? I suppose over there, he used to come down from Belfast and beat the crap out of me. And he was the first guy coming around, on the island that I was oh, this lad can give me a good goal. And I couldn't let myself like him until I could get him back, if you know what I mean. So for years we were super competitive, and we still are super competitive with each other. He's still be my main training partner, but I suppose over the year, he just couldn't but like the guy. He's just such a strong person, and very friendly, very outgoing, bubbly kind of character, but underneath that there's a real steeliness. You know, and you see it over time as well. Anyway, look, he was going into this fight in a massive underdog.
1: Yeah.
0: And first round he comes out and he's doing pretty well. He's landing decently, you know, all looking good. So 15 seconds left in the round, I was kind of getting ready of what I was going to say in between the rounds. And then your man catches him a massive elbow and he hits the deck bad. Like he looked out when he hit the ground. And I think what saved him is your man followed him down very quickly. So the guy mounted him and started trying to hit him, and he was awake by the time he got, I don't know if he was fully out, but he was back conscious and kind of grabbed onto him and did enough to protect himself for the 10 seconds that were left. But it was if there wasn't only 10 seconds left, it definitely would have been stopped. You know what I mean? It was that.
1: Could the ref have stopped it?
0: Yes. Yeah. You have to commend the ref for not stopping it, to be honest. Because he read the situation and was no, that guy still has a chance. And fair play to him. It was Kerry Hatley was the referee, actually, I remember.
1: How would you decipher that a person has a chance if, as you described, they look like they're knocked out cold?
0: Because it was a flash. It was it just happened, boom, and then it's wait, he's back. And he's back and he's protecting himself and he's just about to get a break. So in the terms of the fight, you know, he's he hasn't absorbed crazy damage. He's not in a position where he won't be able to protect himself in a minute of time.
1: Out of the blue. Yeah.
0: Okay. It was a free, and this is the thing though, if the round wasn't about to end, you could justify stopping it.
1: Yeah.
0: But he read it and was look, the round's about to end. This guy's going to get back up and he's going to be grand. Why, you couldn't have blamed him for stopping it, but fair play to him. He read it and he didn't stop it. Anyway, in between rounds, he's so clear. He walks back to the stool and he's completely 100% grand, you know, and I was right. Sequences we did, get in, work it, you know, get him down, do the thing. And John was in the corner, the two of us were kind of just shocked at how grand he was, if you know what I mean, because we just happened? Saw him. Yeah, exactly. So our hearts are going mental and he just looks fine and he's totally, and we're trying to be as calm as possible in the corner, obviously, but it's a tricky one because you're trying to convey as much information as you can. And you're not sure how receptive he's going to be, but you also kind of want to look, this is what you need to do. And he was just so grand to be able to take in all that info. Anyway, he goes out, closes distance, takes the guy down, couple of shots, your man gives up his back, which he turns out, and Carl, the sequence we worked in the dressing room and worked over it a few weeks beforehand, just perfect joke, gets it, boom. And it was kind of out of, I wouldn't say it was out of nowhere, but it was given where he was a minute and a half ago.
1: Amazing.
0: Here we are now. Yeah. And just the sheer, like...
1: And there's loads of pride for you here, and the emotion is understandable because he's your friend. Everyone doubted him. It looked like he was not doubted, and he turned around with the sequence that you helped formulate.
0: Sort of, but it's not the fact that, like, as in, look, it's... You know what the guy went through to get to that point.
1: More than that, yeah, that's the thing.
0: Then, like, so you saw all of what went into this, and you felt all the doubt, you felt all the crap, and you know that he was going through that, but he didn't show any of it.
1: Right.
0: And then he went out there and stood up to it, and, like, believed in himself when shit hit the fan, and when it was like, oh, this could go really badly, and if you wanted to buy into that, you could have easily bought into that. But you didn't. You sat down, you stayed calm, you did exactly what you had to do to get out of that position. So it was beautiful to watch. You know, it was really inspiring. Like, honestly, like, look, as soon as they're on, okay, like, we were bawling, crying, like, the two of us, like, and then, like, his dad was outside the cage, actually, like, this thing, parents don't get awful involved in this, but we've two got to, and, like, his dad's a great character, and, like, just seeing that, it was just really, it was one of those moments of, like, wow.
1: You said you cried for 40 minutes after
0: the fight. About that, yeah.
2: Sorry, I'm watching the fight here on YouTube, and it is, he's like, for all the world, and actually, the referee steps in, but there's three, four seconds after the time is up, he lets him pummel away. Was there an element of Albrechtsen kind of having his heart broken by what happened?
0: And look, if you were his corner, you'd be saying that fight should have been stopped. But, hey, Carl came back and won it in the next round.
2: But even the start of the second round, it looks like it's a continuation. And it's kind of, so he has to take another minute and a half of punishment. And then it's just like, your man's completely wrecked. He's broken.
0: Yeah. But, like, to be able to do that, as in, like, and it looked like he's not taking too bad. I can't remember, like, it's been a while now since I've watched it, but, like, he didn't take too much punishment at the start of the second, I don't think, did he?
2: There's a bit where you kind of still feel like it's a continuation of the end of the first round, but then about a minute and a half in, it just turns.
0: Yeah. And then that sequence at the end, like, oh, he kind of gets, Albrechtsen shoots on him and he reverses it, isn't it?
2: Yeah.
0: Yeah. Yeah, yeah, yeah, yeah. And then when he gets the back and just the choke was beautiful. So, I don't know, I was just like that.
2: It's a wild turnaround.
0: Like, yeah, exactly, yeah. So I'm like, just the emotion of the whole thing was mental.
1: Is coaching your calling?
0: I don't know. Like, look, for now I focus on fighting. Like,
1: Mrs. Fleury will be delighted.
0: I love fighting though.
1: Yeah.
0: And like, I feel like I'm better at it than 99.9% of people will ever be, if you know what I mean.
1: Yeah.
0: And even like, I'm very well set up mentally to fight. I enjoy the whole thing, but also I don't like that. I've observed people like Franz over the years and all these type, like, you just know how to deal with it. You know what I mean? Like, even today, like, say you're the headliner in front of 15,000 people over in Stuttgart 2 weeks ago. And it's like, oh yeah, it's kind of normal.
1: Yeah.
0: It's like, I wouldn't say it's routine, but it's just like, sure, you've done everything it takes to be this. Just go out and be that guy that you are. Like, so I want to exploit that for as long as I can, you know?
1: Okay. I was going to move on to you've won rugby and won hurling entry. Do you want to do anything else on fighting before we finish up? Do you want to mention anything?
0: There's one more fight, lad, Pedro Carvalho.
1: Oh, yeah, okay, yeah. Sorry,
0: I'll do, like, well, look.
1: But Pedro Carvalho, did he come with you to the...
0: Exactly, yeah, so that kind of ties into the hurling one, right?
1: Go ahead, yeah.
0: Right, so look, I suppose I'll go for the hurling one first,
1: because
0: it's after the fight, but it kind of makes, like, that tip in Wexford game in 2019.
1: It's the All-Ireland semi-final.
0: Yeah. And just unbelievable game, like I said, like, and just kind of from a personal point of view, the day that was in it as well, like gorgeous weather. It was a bunch of mates of mine from Tip, like coming up for it. And then a few lads who I would have been close with from Tip were living in Dublin at the time. They've all moved back since actually. But, a lot of us had tickets and it was a spare ticket. And I was trying to show Pedro hurling, like we'd been living together for nearly a year at this stage. And I was showing him like little clips of hurling, and even like I'd be watching some of the games, he'd be kind of hanging around the kitchen, whatever. And he's just kind of like, yeah, whatever. Didn't seem too into it. I was like, man, this thing's class. Like, you just need to get into it. Like, anyway, it was a Sunday and it was a spare ticket. Like, so I was like, come on down, you know. So he was like, all right, go on. So he got the ticket, went down. And obviously, then it was just an unbelievable game. And even like, after the sending off, was it John McGrath got sent off?
1: John McGrath got sent off, yeah. And but he was able to play in the final, I think.
0: Yeah.
1: Because it was two yellows.
0: Yeah. And then, Shane McCallan got the goal. And like, right, so John McGrath got sent off, and then Lee Chin scored, wasn't it?
1: I think that's the sequence, yeah.
0: Yeah.
1: Because John McGrath's already enough, isn't it?
0: Sorry?
1: Is it early enough?
0: It was just after halftime.
1: Yeah.
0: I think. Because we were down at halftime, but not by much. And we were playing
1: pretty
0: well.
1: 2 points at halftime. Yeah.
0: Okay.
1: Yeah.
0: And then playing pretty well. I thought, like, we're still well with it. Like, you know, I felt kind of we might win this one. And then, to send it off and then the goal after. And it looked terrible then for a while. I think we were 7 points down at that stage.
1: Yeah, it was a remarkable comeback. Yeah.
0: Yeah. And just the buzz of that and getting to show him that. And, like, just the day that was in it, the weather was unbelievable. All the lads been up as well. Personally, just class day. So, yeah, that would be one of those had to be there kind of things. Like,
2: The last one on the list is a rugby match, Ireland versus France.
1: Oh, we have one more. Do we have a segue to the Carvalho fight?
0: Oh, right.
2: From the Bellator. Yeah, okay.
0: Yeah. So, yeah, basically that lad, Pedro, who came with me to that. So about a year and a half, like, he's really a ridiculously inspirational story. Right. So, like, he moved over from the north of Portugal in late 2016, I think he came. And he, like, MMA in Portugal, you know, like, the standard wouldn't be great.
1: Okay.
0: And he had a 5-3 record coming from Portugal. And he lost 3 times on, like, the Portuguese regional scene. So it's like, it's not looking good for you, mate. You know what I mean? It's not a good place to be in your career. Like, and you're coming over to, like, make fighting your life. Best of luck, bud. You know? And I remember when he came in the gym, he was full of beans. He was real positive and he kind of had a good energy to him. But I went home and I looked him up and I was like, it's got no hope. Like, I was kind of gutted for him. Like, you know?
1: As you were watching him, or are you reading about him?
0: I was like, I went and looked, like, I watched him spar and he was good. And, like, it was kickboxing sparring only. So there was no takedowns or anything like that. And I thought, like, he's a tidy enough fighter. And then I went back and looked him up and I was like, man, he's not going to get any chances here. Like, you know, he's just, the career's not going to go well for him. Like, coming from Portugal, nobody really knows. You're not Irish. You can't sell to an Irish crowd. How are you going to get any opportunities here? You know, was how I felt about it.
1: Yeah.
0: And anyway, he just had a ridiculous work ethic. Like, watching the guy train on a daily basis, you know, you couldn't but be inspired by him. And just his level of, like he was working as a cleaner out in Tala Hospital and he was coming in training, like, before and after work, you could see he was draining him, but he was still giving socks during training, you know, so he looked wrecked, but he never told, like, you know, as soon as he was on the mats, he's, let's go, you know, and going mad, like, and he just had that energy that you're like, no matter what the obstacle is, this guy's going to overcome it, like. So he got 2 fairly tough fights on the regional scene in Ireland in a show called Cage Legacy. And one of them was a Georgian guy, and the Georgian guy had been undefeated for a while, and, like, he was a good fighter, your man. And I remember going up watching that one, and, like, he beat your man in the end, and it was a tough enough fight, but you're like, whatever it is, he's going to overcome it, you know? And I wasn't in his corner that night, but I was just watching from the crowd. And then I got signed with Bellator, I think it was kind of like March 20. Yeah, I fought in Jordan, and then I got signed about 3 weeks later, so it was March 2018. And then I think it might have been like the end of May, there was Bellator 200, and it already, like, I knew a couple of weeks in advance I was going over to do some, like, promo work with Bellator. I hadn't even fought with them yet. But all of a sudden he got offered short notice, like, this guy Daniel Crawford. And your man Daniel Crawford, I think, was 10-1 at the time, I think. But he had, like, very good record. Yeah. He was considered, like, a real prospect coming out of England, like. So they were 100% bringing him over there to lose.
1: Yeah.
0: You know, that was the buzz of it. Like, it's like,
1: same as Carl Moore's story, yeah.
0: Sort of. But see, Carl did have a full kind of, like, this is kind of more nearly.
1: Yeah, but it's the sentiment of, yeah, he's going to lose.
0: Yeah.
2: To pad a record, a tomato can, as they would have said back in the day.
0: Well, not even that he was a tomato. Like, he was more of a, like, a fight to build up the other guy.
2: Yeah.
0: Right? But not, like, see, there's can fights where it's like, yeah, the guy's there to lose.
2: Yeah.
0: But, like, this is one where they're like, we'll give you a chance, but, like, it's a tough, tough, tough fight, and it's probably above the level you're ever going to be able to get to right now. So it's kind of a seeming, you're selling it to a guy as something that's an opportunity, but really they want you to come in and get smashed. So it was that situation, and it was a one-fight deal. You know, so, like, you lose, you're out. Best luck, mate. Best, like, thanks for the rest of your career. So he'd given his life to this for about 2 years at this stage and was over in the gym giving it socks nonstop and, like, training away. And I just happened to be there doing all the promos. So, like, I saw, I'd already been going over to do the promo stuff, and then I saw he was getting the fight. So we were over there at the same time as each other, and I saw him cutting all, like, you know, I was with him cutting all the weight and whatever, and he was like, look, can you be in the corner? And I was like, yeah, of course I can, man. You know, like, we weren't super close at this stage, but I'd been around the guy enough to be truly, genuinely inspired by him and, you know, loved him, to be honest, like, you know. And the fight was incredible. It was such a tough fight for him, like, you know. and he just kept finding ways to come back out of it. Like, you know, he never got like badly rocked where he was out of it, but he got like clipped a few times where it was like, ooh, and he just come back, and it was more just the tenacity of him. He just kept going at you, man. So like, first two rounds could have gone either way. Mm-hmm. They were both close, and you're like, ooh, I don't know. And then the third, it looked like your man was breaking. Huh. And all of us, like, it was myself, John, and this guy, David Jones, the corner. And, like, we'd all lost our voices by the end of the fight. Like, you know, John was saying stuff to say to me, like, to me to shout. And I was like, I can't shout either, man, like, you know, because he was over the other side of the cage at one stage. And, yeah, like, third round, he started dominating, and he was doing really well. And it looked like if this went on, he'll actually get this. Yeah. It was the first two rounds were so close, you didn't know which way it was going to go. And he got it on a split decision. And just being there for that moment to be like, this guy has genuinely changed his life now. That's as in like,
1: unbelievable.
0: Like he went on there and he won three fights after that and he got a shot at the title. And like, okay, it's been worth it for him to do this. As in financially, he's done all right now. He's lost a few fights recently. But like that moment defined the rest of that guy's life.
1: And financially then for that win, like, does that mean he no longer has to have another job? Is it that big?
0: Yeah. Yeah, well, like, doesn't mean they don't have to have another job forever.
1: No, but for a period of time. It means you can
0: commit to training now. As in, like, now training can be your thing.
1: It's crazy. It's like a form of sales in terms of getting paid. It's like commission, really. It's like you get paid on display.
0: Yeah.
1: No salary.
0: But, like, if you don't do it, you don't make, like, that's the thing. So, like, I don't know, like, I suppose that's the way it has to be.
1: Of course, you
0: know?
1: Of course.
2: But sorry, there's a fairly obvious question. You fight in a fight where you're not expected to win and you win a split decision would suggest that there's far less corruption in the judging than there are in other combat sports.
0: Yeah,
2: so actually, no, he legitimately won the fight. He got the fight. In most circumstances where this guy's on our contract, it's our promotion, we don't know, we don't owe this guy anything. It's a close fight. Yeah, we all know it's a close fight. We'll take the hit. He won. That's...
0: Yeah, no, look, I think it's massively... over-egged how much corruption there is within judging. There's loads of corruption within combat sports in general. Judging is one of those things because it's a separate commission. So like in any legit organization you go to, the judges are going to be completely separate. Now they are technically paid by the guys who are running the promotion. And look, there's, you know,
2: a gray area.
0: It's a healthy thing to have a bit of cynicism there. Yeah. But at the same time, I haven't witnessed much of that. I think like, it's more that the scoring system, we use the 10-point must system in MMA, and it's adapted from boxing. I don't think it suits MMA as a sport, and I think we need a better system overall.
1: Why do you think, how should it be different?
0: So like, it's 10-9 each round, so you know, you score, like, but I could go in and land a couple of extra jabs in a round, I win 10-9. You, the next round, take me down, beat me fairly comprehensively, nearly submit me, do whatever, and 10-9. As long as it... 10-9. Now we're even going into the third. It's like, nah, that's not an accurate representation of what's happened here at all. Like, and you see that very commonly. And even like people's brains have started to work that way of like, you know, oh, sure, like it's a close fight now. It's like, it's not a close fight at all.
1: Yeah.
0: Like if we were scoring this based on what's actually happened, one guy's massively dominating the damage and the action here.
1: So why do they do the 10-9 thing?
0: They've just adapted it from boxing. And I suppose originally to get it passed by some of the athletic commissions in America, it was a very easy thing to go like, no, we're using this system. And they go, oh, sure, we're all familiar with that system. Great. But I think, like, look, the sport's established itself at this stage. You know, that's 30-odd years ago that was all happening. Now, we can't, like, there doesn't seem to be as much of an appetite for that as I would have thought there would have been. And I'm one of the few people advocating for that because a lot of people are talking about, like, oh, they just need to change the criteria. It's like, look, if the criteria can only be expressed through 10-9, you're very limited in what the action, like, you can't earn points as such. And I like even, say my last fight, right? It was open scoring. So we knew this, like, you can see what the judges have given it. Round is about to start. So it's like the Olympic boxing.
2: Yeah, which is much better. It used to be.
0: A lot of people hate that.
1: You like it?
0: I quite like it. And look, and like going into that last round, I knew I was ahead enough. Yeah. As long as I didn't get finished, I was going to win. And I was gassed going into that last round. So I was delighted when I saw that. Now, again, I don't know if that was a positive or a negative thing in the fact that, like, maybe if you don't know what's going to happen, you have to go at him a little bit more and whatever. He definitely won the fifth round because he was coming on hard. Anyway, in general, though, I think it should be a system where you earn points. Like, it's the type of thing of, like, the more you go at a guy and the more you do, the more you can earn.
1: Yeah.
0: You know, so there's a potential to earn, say, like 5 points for damage in a round and, you know, 3 points for ground control and whatever, right? But it's like, if you do all of these things, you can earn maximal points. Whereas, like, if you haven't done much and you out-jab a guy...
1: Yeah, but would that harm a naturally defensive fighter who could be very skillful at avoiding contact?
0: But then if you're picking your moments and landing, hey, you're doing damage. So, like, look, yeah, if you're very sound defensively, amazing, well done, like, right, you're not getting hurt, so nobody's landing damage points on you, you're not losing. Now, pick your moments, damage back. You know, and, like, a good for, like, any really tidy defensive fighter will be able to do that.
1: They'll be able to counter.
0: So they'll get rewarded for that. And, like, I don't think that, you know, it's going to make things more gung-ho, but it's just, like, what you do will get rewarded. Whereas now we have a system where it's, like, if you go out and beat the crap out of the guy in the first round, but he's barely winning the second because you're a little bit gassed.
2: You're level
0: going into the third, silly, and you're a lot more gassed than he is. So it actually encourages you to not go for it as much as you could. Like,
1: I would have thought a lot of your colleagues would feel the same.
0: See, fighters don't get asked that much what their idea is. So, like, you know, nobody wants our opinion too much on any of the scoring situations.
1: Is that a bad thing in your opinion?
0: I think, look, we're the ones doing it, so we're probably some of the best placed people to actually understand what, you know, the incentives are going to dictate. Like, you could theoretically say, like, oh, the 10-point system, everyone knows it really well. So from a fan's point of view, I get it, it's easy. You can understand it, you can take part a little bit easier. But from my point of view as a fighter, I want to get rewarded for the work I'm doing. And 10-point plus system doesn't feel like it's rewarding me for, like, say in that first round, right? I felt really good in the first round of my last fight. I was picking the guy apart, right? He catches me one jab and he dropped me in the first round. Like, so, like, at one stage, like, you know, my ass hit the ground and I was straight back up. But, like, all of that round, I was thinking, like, they might fucking give him this round. Because now I was dominating every other exchange. Every exchange aside from that one, on mine, you know, and, like, did a lot more damage over the 5 minutes of the round than he did. But at the same time, you're going, it might be 10-9 him. Now I got back to corner, I won it, all three judges, right? But a lot of people were like, oh, he dropped him, he should have won that round. And it's like, that's just ridiculous. Like, you know, that's not an accurate representation of what's after happening in this fight at all.
1: Yeah.
0: But, like, if that was a boxing fight, they would have scored the round 10-8 to him.
2: Can we move on to your last one?
0: Yes, sorry.
2: You were in rugby. You started rugby. Is it fair to say rugby was your first sport as a kid?
0: Yeah.
2: Were you ever into GAA or soccer?
0: Yeah, I played, like, soccer. No, not so much. Like, I was crap, basically. Like, kicking the ball around at school, I was never the most coordinated or anything. But I played a bit of hurling as a Buffalo, and, like, I loved hurling, but I got sent up to boarding school and I wasn't.
2: That was the end of that?
0: Yeah, basically. Well, I used play during the summer a bit, but I was not as good then.
2: The Ireland-France Six Nations game in 2018. This is in Paris.
0: Yeah.
2: Yeah, and this is your first ever Six Nations game?
0: Yeah, it was.
2: Good one to go to.
0: Yeah, ended up being grand. But, like, I'll be honest, it had been a miserable weekend. I went over with the girl I was seeing at the time, and, like, it just, the weather was crap. The French were ignorant, and was like, you know, we weren't having a great time, but to be honest. And,
1: you couldn't drink because you had a fight coming up.
0: I did, yeah. So, like, I was over at that fight. Jordan was about 3 weeks after that or whatever it was. So it's just like a little kind of 2-3 day break, and it was supposed to be this kind of nice romantic weekend. It really hadn't been up to that point, you know. But then Ireland were doing pretty well, so we were getting into the buzz of it. And the best thing, like, the thing that made it for me, like, was you know, we weren't going too wild, like, you know, our jerseys on, we'd flag, and we were shouting anytime Ireland scored or anything like that. But nothing crazy, like, and we were kind of in the middle of a section of French fans, and when Teddy Thomas got the try, this French lad turned around and he's like, "You are not laughing now." And I was just like, mate, to me, like, you know.
2: Did you stand up?
0: No, like, I was just kind of staring at him. I was like, where's this come from? Like, you know. And he must have been seeding because we were winning for most of the game or something.
1: Yeah.
0: But, and it really looked like France had it at that stage. And we were miles away, see, that was the thing. So, like, we were kind of up the other side of the pitch. And you could see Sexton was standing back to go for a drop goal. And I was like, no, he's way
2: halfway line, yeah.
0: It's like, no, man, you're way too far out. Like, and then fair play to him, the ball's on him to go for it, and just the composure to do it then. But obviously, when the drop goal sailed over, like, we were going, And I was just waiting for him, and he was in front of me. I was kind of waiting for him to turn around for like ages. And then eventually he had this like sly little look, and I was just like, two thumbs up, big shit eating grin on my face. Like, so I really enjoyed that moment. Yeah.
2: That was before the broken hand, and you could still do the thumbs up.
0: Yeah. So
1: it was all worth it for that.
0: Yeah.
1: For that alone, that trip. Brightened up.
0: Exactly. No, after that, everything was just kind of.
1: The weather was terrible, wasn't it?
0: Shocking.
1: That.
0: Yeah.
1: Or that weekend. Yeah, I remember that. Yeah.
0: No, it wasn't the best weekend to go over at all, but hey, it was a great game.
1: Is that still your one and only Six Nations game?
0: No, I went to, again, Ireland-France in Lansdowne in 23, the one where we won the Grand Slam.
1: Oh, yeah.
0: Yeah, amazing. So both times we won the Grand Slam after. So, pretty good. Yeah,
1: I've been to two ever. We could watch it this year.
0: Yeah.
1: Yeah.
2: Well, that's class. Well, good stuff. Thanks a million. Cheers. For
1: that was great.
2: You had to be there.
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5: Brought to you by Now TV. Watch whatever you're in the mood for.
6: Right, you're very welcome along to episode one of the OTB Culture Club. We're here with thanks to Now TV. Watch whatever you're in the mood for on Now TV. And you, as you can see, Andy Lee has joined us. Andy, first off, how are you? How's it going?
7: As well as can we hoped, following the rules, staying indoors. The odd run here, a bit of waste in the garden, and entertaining 2.5-year-old daughter. That's pretty much my day-to-day now, keeping them busy.
6: I did hear somebody say that the kids are actually, at that age, they're loving this. They're like, hang on a second, I've got everybody around all the time. What's going on? It's like being on holidays for them.
7: A little bit, but she does miss her creche. You know, she keeps wanting, asking to go to school, give time. Now school is closed. Just told everyone has a cold, so... I have to stay in, and that's the party line.
6: I mean,
7: but, yeah. Other than that, she's delighted. She's watching more cartoons than she ever watched in her life combined, I'd say.
6: Well, look, the point of the Culture Club is we ask somebody who we trust and who we believe in to bring us a piece of important culture in this case. Yes. What has Andy Lee brought us?
7: Well, like, you know, this is not very a really cultural choice. You know, we could have, myself and Owen, we interviewed Paddy Considine with Journeyman, much more cultural than this. And we also had the Game of Thrones. I spoke to Sue Murphy about probably my favorite film, or whenever it was, Old Boy, the Korean movie.
2: Oh, yeah.
7: But, you know, the very cultured audience that is Off the Ball, listeners and viewers, they've gone Rocky III.
8: Now, when we fought, you had that eye of the tiger, man, the edge. And now you got to get it back. And the way to get it back is to go back to the beginning. You know what I mean?
9: United Artists and Chartoff Winkler proudly present.
6: What is it about Rocky III that you think is deserving of a place in the OTB Culture Club, in the Andy Lee Hall of Fame? What is it?
7: No, the remit was from Tommy Rooney. Something that you watched that, you know, meant something to you. And I haven't watched this film in years. I probably wouldn't watch it now if it was on TV. But growing up as a young aspiring boxer, well, I think, I'm not sure what came first, Rocky or the boxing, you know? Rocky was certainly around growing up. But it was just like, I lived it every day, you know? And Rocky III was my, I watched some more, but Rocky III was certainly my favorite.
2: Why?
7: Why? Because it's got everything. It's got, he was a champ. It starts, the start of it is the end of Rocky II, where he wins the title. And you have that great music playing. And it's, you know, you're getting chills and like tingles and you're real pumped. And then you see him going into a champ. It's got wrestling. It's got Hulk Hogan, which I was a big wrestling fan as a kid.
2: Thunderlips.
7: It's got Mr. T, you know, Mr. T from the A-Team in it. And it's got Apollo Creed, and it's got some great montages, and at the end he wins. So no, it's like, great. There's plenty of characters in there who we used to pretend to be as kids. You know, we'd take turns being Rocky, take turns being Apollo, take turns being, if it was wrestling, would be Thunderlips. So it was great.
2: Thunderlips.
10: Yeah, Thunderlips was the man. It's almost as if there's like a template that each Rocky film follows. It's like opening montage, bit of dialogue, middle montage, bit more dialogue, fight, montage, another fight, end. That's so almost the entire concept for Rocky, isn't it?
7: Yeah, it looks like he's not going to do it. And then right at the end, he kind of something clicks and he comes back to win the fight. Like he, you know, in this one, he obviously loses Mickey. Mickey dies before or during the first fight. His longtime coach and mentor. And there was some conflict between them because he realizes that Mickey had been handpicking his opponents. That he wasn't a real champ, that he wasn't fighting the best contenders, that they kind of managed his career, which a lot of champions do, and which is quite, you know, realistic, that a lot of fighters cherry pick and cruise. And then he realizes, no, he's got to fight this guy, Clubber Lang, who confronts him at the unveiling of the Rocky statue in Philadelphia.
11: You know, you've got a big mouth.
12: Who wants to come out and close it, Balboa? Come on.
11: I want to fight this guy.
13: But you'll fight him without me.
7: And then he has to face, you know, face a real opponent. And he gets beat because he faced soft opposition. And then he has to do some soul searching. And he meets up with Apollo Creed, his former foe, and he learns some finesse. He learns how to box, like eventually learns how to really box.
6: He learned how to box in a pretty short space of time. It turns out it's pretty easy.
7: We don't know how long those montages are, though. I don't think that could have been a year and a half condensed.
6: I want to say, I'm sorry, Owen is a little bit skeptical about this whole thing. I actually think that there's no reason to be skeptical about this. And I can't believe you're saying if it was on TV now, you wouldn't watch it. I sat down last night with fairly low expectations, but I absolutely loved it. I would wholeheartedly recommend that people stop what they're doing. And if they haven't seen this recently, this is definitely, like, it's so cheesy.
11: Bust you up. Go for it.
6: It's like one of the schmaltziest things you're ever going to see. Mm. And it's so utterly predictable. But there are bits of this that are actually, like genuinely laugh out loud and not always intentionally. Like the final scene is absolutely hilarious. But I think as like a cultural artifact of where America was in the 1980s, the early 1980s, it's pretty amazing. And when you think Sylvester Stallone invented the whole Rocky franchise, like he wrote and acted in the first one at a time when he was absolutely nobody. And here we are, what is it? 450 years later, where they're still making Creed movies, and actually those Creed movies have a credibility that I'm not sure if this, like, I don't know if these movies were credible per se when they came out, but Rocky won an Oscar as far as I know. So I really enjoyed it.
10: Just to go into the Oscar win, just to put it into context what that Oscar win was for Rocky, the 49th Academy Awards. For Best Picture, it beat All the President's Men, Network, and Taxi Driver. But this is the first Rocky. I think that's an unbelievable achievement, so let's put it that way, that Rocky managed to hold off Taxi Driver to win the Best Picture award.
7: Yeah, probably when we look back at one of those great travesties like Shawshank not winning. You know? But it was such a big cultural thing. And like you say, Jay, that was when it was great to be American, you know, where everyone, kids growing up, you wanted to be American, you wanted to go to America. It was like, you know, they had all other such films like, you know, The Best of the Best or those Van Damme films, you know, where they were like, America was the place to be and, you know, No Retreat, No Surrender. And it was cool to be American back then. You know, it was just, it was definitely of its time. There's also heavy bit of homoeroticism in there with the two lads on the beach hugging it out and running, in, which is also cool. You know, those short shorts. I don't know if you get away with them today.
6: Ding, ding at the end. Oh yeah. My God, myself and my wife were shitting ourselves on the couch laughing at this. It was like, it was literally the most homoerotic film I've ever seen. Like, there is no two ways of looking at this other than it's a love story between Apollo Creed and Sylvester Stallone. You cannot... Or Rocky Balboa, I should say. I don't know what the two lads' relationship was like in real life. A fair play to them. But it was like, from the get-go, there was just this kind of brooding chemistry between them. And I thought that was like one of the best and most interesting and funniest subplots that you're ever going to see. Can I ask you about the boxing specifically, though? Because it struck me afterwards that the plot of the second fight is very Rumble in the Jungle. The tactics that Rocky Balboa uses seem to be very similar to what Ali did in the Rumble in the Jungle. And also that first round of Clubber Lang versus Rocky Balboa was one of the all-time great rounds of heavyweight boxing that you're ever going to see. It was sensational.
7: Heavyweights. I'm not sure what heights of that son. I think he's about 5'8". So I'm not sure. But yeah, in terms of the technique, it's not great. You know, I don't think they'd hold up. I was actually watching it again, you know, with fresh eyes a bit last night. And I watched the last fight. And they must have, I can't remember, like, I'd love for someone to sit down and actually do the compu stats of what the actual punches thrown and landed were. Because they weren't missing with anything. And the jabs, it was sensational around. But the referee, like, he'd be struck enough straight away. Like, his performance was brutal. Those guys could have got stopped 3 or 4 times before they eventually stopped the fight. But yeah, no, he kind of, one thing I did like about him, so it's one thing I've recognized, is that Rocky kind of broke Clubberland's heart a little bit, in that he took his best, obviously, lost the first fight, and then he realized that this guy is a bully and he has to intimidate you. And then once Rocky wasn't intimidated, it started to creep a little bit of doubt into Clubber's mind. And eventually, you know, he got the better of him, and he started to feel sorry for himself then, Clubberland. And that was it then. And what the difference was, what the improvements from Rocky 3 in terms of Rocky's technique, when he knocked out Apollo in Rocky 2 at the end, both of them fell. So his balance wasn't good, but his balance improved and he didn't fall. He just kind of leant off and kind of regained his footing.
10: Mm. There's something about almost a caricature about Clubber Lang, isn't there, in Rocky 3, that it's just so ridiculous, all the lines that he utters, all the things that he does. It is just painting a villainous picture of him. There's no redeeming quality whatsoever. There's no sort of 3D Clubber Lang picture that I certainly get from it. It's just, here is the bad guy, and everything he's going to say is something that a bad guy should say.
7: I wonder how much influence his persona had on Mike Tyson, who would later, you know, who'd come, who probably grew up as well watching Clubber Lang. And I think his backstory is that he grew up in an orphanage and had to fight for everything, and something similar to what Mike Tyson had, you know, in real life.
6: I think that it was remarkable how this guy exists in pop culture before Mike Tyson is a fighter, who is a fighter growing up around the same time watching that. I thought it was like, even kind of, you know, so I didn't realize that was the introduction of Mr. T to pop culture. I kind of hadn't put that all together, and I didn't realize that the A-Team comes so soon afterwards, and I pity the fool. Mm-hmm. He issued the immortal line. It's like, yeah, this is great. That was a cheer out loud moment for me. But it is exactly the persona that Mike Tyson takes on. But in the ring, when you're talking about Balboa breaking Clubber Lang's heart, that all you got, sucker, that's what Ali, when George Foreman is beating the head off Ali in the first two or three rounds, that's what Ali is saying to George Foreman. That all you got, sucker.
7: You ain't so bad. I think it was what Rocky was saying, you know?
6: He didn't just decide that.
7: Sylvester Stallone is quite clever in that sense. But I'm not sure if you saw a tweet I said out the other day, one of the bugbears is like, Sylvester Stallone's in the Hall of Fame, the Boxing Hall of Fame, the actual boxing. Where's Carl Weathers? Where's Apollo Creed? Surely he belongs in the Hall of Fame. If not as a fighter, but also as a coach now.
6: As a trainer, yeah. I did want to ask you, actually, Andy. I thought, you know, in retrospect, his performance in the corner between rounds in particular was pretty shitty. It was like, go out there and kill him. I'm like, that's not the advice, you know? There's a great scene where there are two calm men, you know, fighter and coach. And this is how I would picture, you know, you and any of your charges, like, very calmly, this is what we need to do, this is how we're going to do it. And your fighter's like, yeah, I'm going to do that. And then all of a sudden he's just like, and fighting in the ring beforehand, like completely losing his temper.
7: And he says, stay cool. That was cool, Apollo replied.
10: Andy, whenever you're
6: get
10: talking...
6: Get out there, kill him, be a man!
10: Whenever you're talking about the Kronk gym, I have a sort of vision in my head of what it is. The gym they go to in Los Angeles in Rocky 3 is that exact thing. So I'm not sure, had I seen Rocky 3 years ago, and that's automatically the superimposed image I have of the Kronk gym when you talk about it.
7: Yeah, and I'm sure in America at that time there were a lot of gyms like that, you know. Maybe Joe Frazier's gym in Philadelphia, they got the inspiration for it. But that was certainly the Kronk gym. You know, there was no fancy equipment. It was run down and there was a sweat box. And you had to fight, you know, to get out of there. And like a lot of former world champions would come to the gym and they'd be getting beaten up by the kids in there. You know, so they had to learn and it was, yeah. Like, I think, obviously, Sylvester Stallone, when he was writing the film, he drew from all those things that were real, you know, that were realistic.
6: I actually really liked that narrative where he had become lazy as the world champion, because it happens in so many sports where a fighter or a footballer or whoever gets rich and they get soft. And like the scenes where he's training for the first fights, where there's like a band playing and he's, random girls are giving him kisses, gets photographed taken. That was all brilliant

0: the weight of tourism and everybody who wants to see it, it's like back in a very prominent place in Philadelphia now. So this movie has a lot to recommend it, I think, after all these years.
1: Which is a better statue, that statue or Niall Quinn's Ronaldo statue in Portugal?
2: There's some dodgy statues. They're obviously, you know, Philadelphia is the home, was the home of Joe Frazier, swimmer Joe Frazier. And there's always been a big, you know, campaign to remove Rocky from the steps and replace it with Joe, which I don't even think Sylvester Stallone would argue that he deserves a statue probably alongside him, or if not replacing him. But it's a cultural, this film, like, it's the first film that Sylvester Stallone directed, first of the Rocky films that he directed. So it also has that. So yeah, I think it's an achievement. Look, as a kid, it was my favorite Rocky film. He trained with, and he learned how to fight. All those moves we were trying to replicate and imitate in the living room and out in the yard. And so for that reason, Rocky III is my pick.
0: A reminder here that this is the OTB Culture Club. Andy Lee is our guest this week. He's putting Rocky III in the OTB Culture Club. 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Stream award-winning dramas such as Game of Thrones and Parks and Recreation on Now TV right now. Andy, in terms of like what you think makes the movie so good, what is the secret of this movie? If you were trying to explain to somebody, you know, and you did a 30-second elevator pitch about why they should sit down and watch this, what would you say to them?
2: Well, I think it's, Owen touched on it. It's overcoming fear. There's a lot of themes in it, isn't he? It's like, you know, this one is slightly different because he was already the champ. He didn't come from nothing, but he had to rebuild himself from a humiliating defeat, losing his coach, realizing that he's not actually a bona fide champ, that opponents were cherry picked, and he's lost his hunger and has to go find himself again. And he rediscovers that with Apollo, his former opponent. And then he goes and beats the guy who beat him. And the soundtrack alone. No, that deserves an Oscar. Never mind the film. The soundtrack alone could be part of the Culture Club, because that's where the Die the Tiger first appeared. And yeah, I think if you need any type of motor, like if you watch that before you go for a run or before you do any gym session, you'll be well motivated.
1: Yeah, and I think as well that the overall score by Bill Conti as well is fantastic. Like, I kind of wanted to hate this, I'm not going to lie, Andy. Like, I've always had a very skeptical eye over Rocky, but Rocky III does bring you in for the rematch. The rematch of Clubber Lang, and for that final fight between Apollo Creed and Rocky Balboa, and fight obviously in inverted commas. And I think when Apollo turns to Rocky at the end and he says, "It's too bad we've got to get old," there's almost a tear coming from my eye at that point. I think that final 25 minutes is actually pretty good, and I think the soundtrack, and Conti's soundtrack for the rematch is actually phenomenal. I think that's the one part of the film where you're like, that's actually phenomenal. That's really, really good.
2: Listen, we could have sat here and talked about like obscure foreign film or, you know, whatever it might be. But we're here talking about Rocky III, and I think it's deserves to be the first film in the Afterball Culture Club.
1: I'm not gonna disagree with you for actually inducting it, Andy. I'm not gonna actually tell you that it's the wrong thing to actually.
2: Sure. You get like a revolving table. Like once you fill up another guest, my Rocky will be tossed.
1: It's like, okay, so
0: I just want to out you here. Hang on a second before you, because you before we were coming on here, you were like, Stallone is rubbish. He's not a good actor. This is terrible. That's actually what you were saying this time yesterday. So I don't know if something's changed now that Andy's here, you know, a former champion of the world.
2: Stand over your conviction.
1: Okay, let's do it.
0: Yeah, you let's need to channel your inner Sylvester Stallone, Rocky Balboa here and stand up to him.
1: Like, I mean, I will say that your cough gets softened a little bit when you are listening to Andy talk about culture. But here's my thing. I actually think Sylvester Stallone is not a good actor. I think that there's an unbelievable level of cheese that goes with every single thing he says as Rocky Balboa. Some people may say that there's almost a charm to that. I mean, maybe maybe not all athletes should be the most charismatic people ever. Maybe he's got that nailed. I disagree with that personally. I think

0: We've already used the term unintentionally funny in this. Like, The Room is unintentionally funny. That's why it is famous. There is no unintentionally funny film that can be good because it is unintentionally funny. It is the crappiness of it that makes it unintentionally funny. Like Thunderlips and what is it? What's the line that I've got written down here? The Ultimate Male versus The Ultimate Meatball is one of Thunderlips' lines. Like, picking Rocky up, throwing him out of the ring.
1: That's intentionally funny.
0: Is it? I don't know.
2: I've had situations
1: like that. That to be
2: like,
1: funny.
2: I know. I'll tell you what's one of the worst feelings in the world. Where you turn up for something that you're not prepared for. You think it's like, think for charity or it's something like, you know, good. You're doing it out of goodwill. And whoever you're against, whether it be like a road race I done one time, I turned up like I did a road race one time. I thought it was just like a charity run. And these people were actually like ready to blaze to like, they took off like as soon as they said go. Like, there's nothing worse. Like, I've often, like, the other day I did a charity thing in the stadium where I boxed how many rounds, 1 minute rounds, whoever paid 20 quid a box a round to raise money for charity. And the guys were like, I hadn't been in the ring since I retired. These guys turned up ready to kill me, and I had to pull myself together. Rocky did. That's what happened with Rocky and Thunderlips. It was so like, Owen, the situation.
0: Okay,
1: your man was nearly 400 pounds. He was twice his weight.
0: Yeah, like he was, and I mean, he still manages to pick him up and show him out of the ring. It's remarkable. Like, there's also like a little bit of inconsistency with Mickey throughout this.
2: How many great champions now are going into wrestling? Tyson Fury recently did it. Mayweather did it. Muhammad Ali did it.
1: Like, ahead of his time.
0: I can't really disagree with you there, Andy. You certainly kind of that flies right in the face of my argument. But like, just on Nicky, there's like a severe lack of faith in Rocky throughout this. Like, you say at the start here that Rocky kind of comes to this realization that actually he's been fighting tomato cans all this time, and actually, has he really, or has the coach actually just been like a bit of a dick to him, really, by saying that to him? Does he actually have full faith in him, and then to allow him to go through a camp? Now, granted, this is all going to be down to Balboa, but to allow him to go through a ridiculous camp before coming out in front of the camera before the fight and says, "My fighter's never been in better shape. He is the best, and he's going to win." I think that's a bit of a conflict. I think Mickey comes across really badly in Rocky 3. Also, why did nobody get him to the hospital before he died? He's just lying there in the dressing room while the fight is happening. Nobody gets into hospital. So there's a lot of things wrong with this, but then they just drive back in with the twee final scenes and you're almost crying. You're like, okay, this is a 6.5.
2: Yeah, I think... Listen, I forget. I was trying to think what I was going to say during your argument there. But a lot of coaches do that. A lot of coaches know their fighter. That's a part of a coach's job, to know your fighter, who he can beat, who he can't beat, and to protect him. The fighter's got to think he's invincible, but the coach needs to know that he's not. And so he had to pick him. And then eventually he comes to realize that he tells him straight, look, we had to take it easy. You're not fighting this club of lamb. We had to protect you and look after you. I think Mickey really cared for Rocky. He didn't want to see him getting another beating like he took against Apollo. Mm. And he knew it's a short career. Let's make money. Mickey's been waiting all his life to get a heavyweight champ. He's not going to serve him up to some club of lamb coming from nowhere. Why should he? Protect the asset. Mm. Keep him safe.
0: It was simple
1: good management, Owen. That was it. Two last points, Andy. Let's rank Apollo as a boxer, right? So you were asking earlier on why he isn't in the Hall of Fame. I forgot as well, of course, that like he's the father of Creed, who, you know, that's like another layer that should have got him into the Hall of Fame. Was Carl Weathers, did he move, like, I don't actually know anything about his backstory. Did he move like a proper fighter in the scenes where he's training Rocky?
2: I think he's footwork and his balance, and yeah, I think so. And apparently I read somewhere that he only started training for 6 or 7 months before the first Rocky film. And he really got it, like, came together. But you can see he was inspired by Muhammad Ali. I think Muhammad Ali got the story of Rocky, about the inspiration from a guy called George Travallo, who was a heavyweight contender who never knocked down, never stopped, but wasn't really a great fighter. And he just wanted to go the distance with Ali, and he did. And that's where Sylvester Stallone got the inspiration from. And he can see that he was totally modeled on Ali, and in that shape, he did actually move and like he really did glide around the ring. Now, whether he could do it for 12 rounds in a real fight, who knows? But for coordinated kind of choreographed sequences, he looked good.
1: His ability to run slowly to allow Sylvester Stallone to beat him in that race on the beach and still look like he was going hard was like a thing of beauty.
2: When they're on the beach, Rocky used to run like with his fist closed, and then Apollo used to run with his hands open. And so as a kid, I would always run my hands open because I thought it would make you faster.
1: I mean, it's science. I think it does. And then, so where would these fighters rate in real life, you know? So we have...
2: In real life, who knows?
1: So Rocky Balboa is a two-time champion at this stage who had 10 successful defenses, who beat the Mike Tyson guy in his rematch. Like, that's an all-time great heavyweight career, right?
2: Mm. Goes on to beat the Russian. Does he lose to Tommy Morrison, Tommy Gunn? I think he might in the street fight as he trains Tommy Gunn in Rocky V. They have a street fight and he beats him in the street fight. Well, it's pretty much Hall of Fame career, I guess. But Apollo does deserve to be there too, in my eyes.
1: Right. That's fair enough, even though he...
2: Where do they rate in the fictional boxers?
1: Yeah. Ooh.
2: It's hard now, isn't it?
1: Like,
2: well...
1: Yeah, like, most of the fictional boxers are based on real people.
2: Yeah, I know, yeah. But I would say, it's just that, like Owen was saying, it's just, you know, the comeback. It's like the hero's journey in the sense that you come from nothing, you go on, you overcome adversity, and you succeed.
1: Yeah, that's exactly what the city of Philadelphia is about. You did actually, you mentioned a genuine... artistic boxing movie at the get-go here, and it is something that we've spoken about on the show before, but just to remind everybody, if everybody was too excited earlier on, what film are you talking about?
2: Oh, if I was to recommend a boxing film now, it would be Journeyman by Paddy Considine. He wrote, directed, and acted in it, and it's a real cultural film, and but we covered it already, me and Alan, so we're not going to... I'm not going to pick... I have to show there's more to me. I have to be three-dimensional as well. No, it's a really, really... You got so many of the small details, right? We talked about the details Sylvester Stallone had, but in terms of the small details, it's as close as I've seen. And it's actually quite a tragic film. And this guy who ends up getting a brain injury in a fight and has to deal with the fallout from that.
1: Yeah, it's pretty grim, isn't it? But you tell the story about actually watching it on a flight one time, and at the end of the flight, you've made a fairly significant career decision.
2: That was another guy. I ended up watching it right as I retired. The film was coming out. And I was in tears watching this film. I watched it in The Lighthouse in Stanley Batter, and I was in tears. And I remember thinking, like, I'm glad I'm retired. I really, really just, right. Like, really just nailed it home for me. The film nailed it, and it just really drove it home for me that, yeah, I'm out of this game, and I'm glad I am.
1: Andy, this is the OTB Culture Club. Do you have a piece of music at the moment that you're listening to, that you're turning to in times of crisis, or an album?
2: I listened to a bit of John Prine since I heard he was ill with COVID-19. He's got a great song called Christmas in Prison. And this is kind of what we're doing here every day, locked up in the house. That's what I face. But if I was to suggest that one, it would be Ignore the Ignorant by the Cribs.
0: Great shout.
2: Yeah, that's one of mine I listen to all the time.
0: Have we had this conversation before? You've met them before, or at least?
2: Yeah, I met them, yeah. And when they played in Dublin, they played Whelan's a good few years ago now. I actually trained one of the lads, Gary. He's a big boxing fan. Mm. That's how we got in touch. And he lives in Portland, Oregon. He came to the Tyson Fury camp while we were there and got to watch the training and stuff. So they were good buddies now, which is still a bit surreal for me to think I can talk to these guys after following them for years and listening to them for years.
1: I'd say they're thinking exactly the same thing about you, though, Andy. That's how that works. That's the enduring power of the fight game is the thing that I'm taking away from Rocky. Like, you think about this boxing movie that beat all those other amazing films in the Oscars, and it's still going as a franchise now, and people are still happy to talk about it, and I think to sit on their couch. But there is an amazing enduring power for good cinema and bad cinema, wherever you think this falls on that scale for boxing. And I think the enduring power of boxing is something to do with that whole fact that they tend to be underdog stories and they have great characters. I don't know if you have any sense of why we're still watching boxing movies, 100 years after they started being made, Andy.
2: Yeah, it's hard to see where they can go if there are any more stories left to be told in the boxing genre. But certainly the Paddy Considine film was a new type of boxing film in terms of the trauma and the recovery from that, the fallout and the recovery. But in terms of the Rocky films, they're easy to get behind, they're easy to root behind. And I think that's why we still watch boxing and watch boxing movies, because every kind of aspect of life is there, that you're facing your fears, you're overcoming them. And if you're lucky enough to win, it makes for a great film.
1: Absolutely.
0: Like, it's just on a final point, Ger, for me, sorry. It's so true, no matter what you're talking about, no matter what piece of culture you're talking about, whether it's an autobiography or a classic match or a classic sporting event or a film, it tends to be that boxing is the sport that is conducive to the highest quality product in the end. Like, it's like, I think it's for the reason that you just outlined there, Andy.
2: And you have to, yeah, I think so. Whether it be books now, my own book, which is not too bad, or films, which is in the works.
0: I have it on that bookshelf there. Pretty good. Might pick it out again this week.
2: Yeah, I'm looking at your bookshelf, Jay. I don't see the fight around there.
1: I left my copy in work.
2: Yes, God. I'll send you one.
1: Do. Right. That's the first episode of the OTB Culture Club. Andy, 100. I don't think that we should be ranking these. I'll be giving
2: it 10 out of 10. I'm going to hang up this call, though. In a day or two, I'll be thinking, why didn't I suggest this film? Why didn't I suggest that film? But Tommy put me on the spot, and I just said, let's do this.
1: You did good. You did good for the very first episode of the OTB Culture Club.
2: I did good, Mickey. I did good.
1: As my audience arrives, there you go.
2: Hey.
1: The OTB Culture Club is open for business, sponsored by Now TV. You can stream hilarious comedies from Curb Your Enthusiasm to Parks and Recreation, and some that's actually suitable for all the family. So there you go. You can stream admissible shows such as Rocket Man and Lion King. Thanks, folks.
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6: Now, I'm delighted to say we're joined in studio by PGA Tour golfer and Softco brand ambassador Troy Mayer. Troy, you're very welcome to Off the Ball.
7: Yeah, pleasure to be here. Thanks for having me.
6: It's nice to see that you've come prepared for a decent 9 holes at least as well. So, at least it happens to break out somewhere in the studio over the course of the next while. You'll be all fixed.
7: You know, we got a chance to play yesterday on a proper Irish day, you know, in the mist and the cool. Today it's a beautiful day outside and we're not on the course.
6: Where did you get to play yesterday?
7: Oh, we played down at Dunleary. Yeah, 18 of the 27 holes.
6: Is that like, because obviously you're kind of in between kind of things at the moment with the way the PGA Tour schedule has worked out. Like, do you use your family time to go off and get a quick few holes in here and there to use holidays as an excuse to play the kinds of courses that you wouldn't normally get to play month in and month out?
7: Oh man, when we're not, normally when I'm not playing on the PGA Tour, I'm at home. I get to be a husband and a father. My family doesn't travel really at all, with the exception of maybe a week or two each year. So the only reason I'm really actually over here is I played the Aussie PGA last November and I bought European Tour affiliate status. Yeah. And I felt I needed to play a few more. And we had just that little break between the FedEx Cup finals and the start of the new season. And I was lucky enough to get into the Swiss Open and the Porsche last week in Germany, or 2 weeks ago in Germany, and then Amsterdam last week. And got to come see my friends at Softco here for 2 days here. It's my first trip to Dublin. And I have to say, I will be making a return journey.
6: Yeah, what have you made of it so far?
7: Man, it's been a lot of fun. I've noticed anywhere we go outside of the States, the food is so much better. The people tend to be a lot nicer. So it's nice to be outside. And Dublin's, we've had no shortage of good food and nice people.
6: It's nice, I guess, to step off that roundabout, because you talked there that your family only joined you, once or twice in terms of weeks on the road. You spent an awful lot of time on the road. You're kind of on that treadmill constantly. And it's something that you, in a weird way, get used to in a kind of a Stockholm syndrome kind of way. So it's nice to take a break and play these other tournaments and get that European Tour affiliate status and all that kind of stuff.
7: I mean, you're absolutely right. Yeah, I'm on the road about 30 weeks a year on average. Yeah, they come out once or twice. And you kind of get stuck in that same carousel of the same tournaments. You go to the same city, so it's nice to break that habit, especially coming across the Atlantic here and seeing you all over here in Europe. And I haven't been to a poor spot in my couple trips over here, and like I said, Dublin's just another one that I've enjoyed thoroughly.
6: We can take you off for the Irish Open come next summer. We're doing a Tri-Merit Irish Open 2020.
7: Yeah, we were just talking about that. You know, I'd love to get into an Irish Open, a Scottish Open. I have played the Dunhill Links once and the French Open once, but there are several others that I'd love to play, and it's just, you know, it gets tricky. You know, I'm trying to make a career on the PGA Tour. I'd love to come over and play here more often, but the schedules don't ever line up.
6: Scheduling seems to have become an awful lot trickier recently, especially with that condensing of the majors into that kind of really narrow window in the summer, and everything else obviously leads up to the FedEx and Tour Championship, etc. But there was a time when you could probably happily marry the two tours and find a way to, you know, pursue both of them. But I guess Rory McIlroy is the case in point where he said, no, listen, I just have to concentrate on this. You again are saying that PGA Tour is probably the one that you'll have to concentrate on, particularly when you have to marry that in terms of family.
7: Yeah, especially, I mean, living over in the States and having a PGA Tour status, it's nice to be able to play over there and have that opportunity. But, I mean, my rookie year back in 2010, the schedule was vastly different. I mean, we finished in September, and then you really didn't have to play again until January because there were no more FedEx Cup tournaments. We had four or five fall events, but it was purely just for the money list. It had nothing to do with points. And now that we've gone away from the only way you keep your card is based on points versus money list, all those fall events, they kept them around by making them full events. You know, you get your points. And then, you know, we've gone from four or five of those to I think we have 11 this fall, and there's just no more break anymore. So guys used to be able to come over and play in October or November, I mean September even, and play a few events, but now you really can't do that if you want to be able to compete over on the PGA Tour, because guys are playing in so many more events, and you have to have so many more points these days just to keep your card. It's very cutthroat over there, and you know, you just have to take that advantage and see what you can do over there, and if you get the rare opportunity to come over here, you take it then.
6: Do you see it as a positive or a negative, the way it's gone now?
7: You know, money's easy to keep track of. You know, if you come straight down the money list, it's very easy. The point system seems like it's changed a number of times in the 10 years that we've had the FedEx Cup system. And I mean, I get it. You know, you got to sell something for sponsors. I mean, it's a business. You know, it's driven by money, and I get it. But it's just easier to keep track of money, in my personal preference. But I mean, it is what it is. You go with what you have.
6: Speaking in terms of money, 2019 was your second best year, I believe, in terms of money, but the fewest tournaments you've played. And that was all down, I don't say all down, but at least partially down to the fact that in the great tradition of Prince, you've had a rib removed.
7: Yeah.
6: That's not for the same reasons, yeah, let's just stipulate that.
7: No, yeah, last summer 2018, I had played all summer not being able to raise my left arm over my head without being in excruciating pain. It would swell up, come down, swell up, come down, and I had to keep playing to try to keep my car because I was just outside the top 125. And when I won Barbasol, I could barely lift it at all, but I could make a golf swing. I mean, it hurt, but I could swing it. And after I'd won, I played Canada, and then my wife made me go in and see the doctor when I got home, and they diagnosed me with a rather large blood clot running from my chest down to my left elbow. So I had that removed. I was somehow able to play the PGA Championship the week after that, and I was diagnosed with a condition called thoracic outlet syndrome, which typically Major League Baseball pitchers over in the States get more often than most people. And basically what it is the top rib and the clavicle are too close together. In my case, it pinched the vein and caused the blood clot. So instead of being on blood thinners for the rest of my life, I opted to have that top rib taken out to open up that space. And it's supposed to be a 3 to 6 month recovery time. I played the Players about 7 weeks after I had surgery, and then I sat out another 5 weeks because I had some family stuff planned, because I didn't plan on getting back that fast. But yeah, I quite enjoyed having the limited schedule, the 2021 events.
6: Was that, you know, when you said you're thinking of getting back out there so close after the surgery, what did the family think? What were your doctors thinking? What was your caddy thinking? Were they saying, listen, you know, Troy, just take the rest while you can?
7: I had a really good physical therapist, and he and my doctor both agreed that I was capable and ready to go play golf again. Okay. But they did not clear me to lift any weights, to even go for a jog, but they allowed me to play golf. My wife, it took a lot more convincing, you know, and I kind of joke with her a little bit that about 4 weeks after I played in the Players, we bought a new home and moved houses. So I kind of joke that it cost me a whole house to go play in the Players Championship last year.
6: When you're first diagnosed with that blood clot, like, is that a scary thing? Because some people get diagnosed with blood clots and it stops them dead in their tracks and they're, you know, it becomes a really worrisome thing. You seem to, from what I've read, just kind of let this, I don't want to say fester, it's probably the wrong word to use, but it definitely progressed and progressed to the point where you couldn't ignore it anymore and it had to be acted upon.
7: Well, I mean, it got to the point where, I mean, I dealt with the pain, and, you know, having played several other sports growing up, there's a difference between playing injured and playing hurt. I mean, if you're banged up a little bit, always give it a go. I always felt that way, and I could still make a golf swing, and like I said, I had to keep my job, but by the time I got back home that week, my arm had doubled in size, was purple from the shoulder all the way down to the fingertips. And my wife finally said, "You need to go in and see the doctor." And I said, "Honey, it's the PGA Championship next week. I think I can give it a go. I mean, it's really going to hurt." But I, yeah. She's like, "No, you need to go in and see." And I'm glad she did. And yeah, when they first diagnosed me, I mean, it was kind of tough to hear that. But at least I finally had an answer as to why I was in so much pain for 2 months. And I'd never had any kind of surgery before, so I didn't know what to expect, what was coming. So I just had to, you know, take it for what it was, let the doctors do what they were there for, and everything worked out just fine.
6: Yeah, I know the vein, obviously, was being trapped between the collarbone and your rib. Was there any trepidation? Did you need to be just like 100% convinced before you agreed to the surgery that, listen, this isn't going to affect your golf swing, you're going to be able to build it up just fine the way it is, it's not going to affect your putting, your chipping, anything like that, you're going to be the Troy Merritt that arrived into the hospital heading out of it?
7: When I elected to have that surgery, I saw one of the top two guys in the States that performs basically just those surgeries, and he kind of wrote the book on it back in the early 90s. I had seen a doctor in Idaho that wasn't a specialist in that area. He said he did like two or three a year. And when he listed off some of the complications that could arise from it, I was pretty much thinking that I was never going to play golf again. And when I talked to Dr. Pearl down in Dallas, he assured me that it's very routine. He's done over 1,500 of them. He does 200 a year. I said, okay, I'm going to come and see you. And, yeah. And sure enough, I mean, I came out. I mean, my swing has been much better ever since I had that rib out for whatever reason.
6: Well, does it free up? Does that, you know, what's the, give us a sense of the sensation if you can do?
7: Yeah, you know, the last, 10 years or so, when I'd get to the top of the backswing, I'd be kind of tight in that area, kind of up the neck and down into the chest a little bit, and it caused me to be just a little bit quick at the top of the swing, and as a result, I'd miss a lot of shots right. And for whatever reason, you took that rib out, and I was so much freer at the top. I could take my time, nice, smooth tempo, and as a result, I had my best ball striking year of my career. Wow. So hopefully that just continues. I hope I don't have to give another rib to have another good season, but if that's the case, I could probably do it.
6: It'd be very biblical of you if you managed to that as well. But I'm just wondering, on that front, you mentioned that it's a pitcher's injury traditionally is how it happened. Did this happen because essentially of the way you swung the golf club, or was this just happened because of your physiology?
7: I mean, yeah, so what I learned is that it's basically just repetition and anatomy. It's just, you know, I've played golf, I've been swinging a club for over 30 years, and it's just the way that I'm built. And it's nothing that, you know, I wasn't making poor swings, you know, golf wasn't, you know, the cause of it. I mean, yeah. I could have had another career. I mean, I could have been a dental hygienist cleaning teeth and had my arms up all the time and still ran into that issue potentially. So it is what it is. It is an athlete's disease, so now I can officially say that I am an athlete and nobody can say otherwise.
6: Exactly, yeah. The one thing that's kind of struck me from talking to you is you mentioned, you know, you had to keep your job in terms of being out there on the tour. There seems to be a sense of obligation in terms of getting back out there. Like, do you come from a kind of a working a workmanlike background like that? Is the idea of working and supporting the family a very big thing to you?
7: My parents are school teachers. I grew up in a very small town in southern Idaho, 9,500 people, farming community. And
6: Osage, was it? Or Osage County?
7: What's that? Sorry.
6: Osage County, was that it?
7: In Idaho?
6: No, in Idaho, sorry.
7: Yeah, no, yeah. No, I, and you worked for everything, and it didn't ever feel like, you know, work. But we were taught that, you know, if you want something, you have to practice, you have to go out, you have to earn it, nothing's going to be given to you. And You know, I can't say the same thing for a lot of my colleagues. You know, they had, you know, a little better circumstances growing up and had maybe a little bit of an easier path. Not to say that, you know, getting to the PGA Tour, there's an easy path, but I was never given anything. You know, I always had to work for it. I always had to prove myself. And it's been like that on the PGA Tour, and it should be. I mean, you should have to prove, you know, how good of a player you are if you're not just to keep your card and compete, but to also win. And, you know, it's been, a fairly successful career.
6: Yeah. Do you still get a sense of that out on course, out on tour, I should say, even that certain people have been through golf academies and that they've been groomed for this since the age of four, you know, and on and on and on. But, you know, there are others like yourself that have had to scrap and claw and work and go through the web.com tours and make the way up to where you have to.
7: Yeah, I was speaking with some juniors yesterday down at Dunleary, and they're asking me, you know, kind of background and what kind of advice you give for kids that want to pursue not just golf, but, you know, maybe a professional sport and, you know, something else. And I said, you know, you have fun. You know, don't just play one sport. If you're able and you're good enough, you know, play a few sports. Enjoy your childhood. If you happen to get good enough at one of them, you know, then maybe think about pursuing it then. But just enjoy it. You have to remember that there are billions of people in this world. You know, there are tens of thousands of people that are good enough to play on the PGA Tour, on the European Tour. But it's just those who have been able to play well at the right time and have been able to stay out there that the ones you see all the time. But there are a ton of people that could do what I do for a living. And, you know, you just have to, you know, sit back and think, you know, you have to enjoy it. You know, I have to work hard, but I have to enjoy it because I'm very, very lucky.
6: It is a brilliant way to look at it. That kind of attitude is going to keep you, I think, well stocked in terms of how you perform tournament in and tournament out during the year.
7: You know, when I was a kid, my biggest dream was to be a garbage man. So I still have that as my retirement plan, to be a garbage man.
6: Yeah, it's something to fall back on.
7: Yes, sir.
6: No doubt, although the start of the movie Commando teaches me anything, it's not always the easiest way to make a living. But you came from a very sporting background. Like, your brothers were involved in Division 3 baseball and basketball, I think, wasn't it?
7: Yeah, my dad, and his brothers were very good athletes. My dad played basketball and baseball when he was in school, Division III school, and coached afterwards while he taught. And my two younger brothers, one played football, and one played basketball in college. And one of them's a coach now, and teaches. And they love sports. I mean, we come from a very competitive family. But also, you know, you have to work hard to get what you get. And none of us ever thought that professional sports would be a career for any of us. But he's kind of, kind of one up on them and prove them wrong and let them know that one of us made it.
6: Where did the golf thing come from then? Because if it's a very American sports-centric house.
7: Yeah, you know, when I was a kid, I grew up, like I said, in a small town over there in the States. And my dad was a school teacher and had summers off, and he was just kind of picking up the game himself. And there wasn't anything else to do. You know, you were always outside. Golf course seemed like a pretty good spot. It was either that or float the river or go to Dairy Queen. So I'd rather be at the golf course. And I just really enjoyed it. You know, I played a lot of other sports growing up, but yeah, golf for a 6-foot skinny white kid with limited athletic ability is the one that stuck.
6: Yeah, but it's beyond being a 6-foot skinny, you know, unathletic kid, and you joked about not being an athlete and this surgery finally making you one, like, it seems like the most complex of sports as well, because there are others within this building who are more, you know, steeped in golf than I would be, and even the way that they talk about it on a purely amateur level seems a way more technical way than you'd speak about playing Gaelic football, or you'd speak about playing soccer, you'd speak about playing, I don't know, softball, baseball, whatever. It just seems there's a lot more involved in the very minutiae of it.
7: You know, it's one of those sports, one of the very few, that you can make your best swing and be in the best position and hit the best shot you can and have it end up in a terrible spot. You know, you could hit a pure drive, get down there, end up in a nice big divot in the middle of the fairway. You can hit an approach shot you think is right at the pin, land on a sprinkler head, bounce over the green, maybe in the water. And you just never know what that golf ball is going to do until it's come to rest. And it's a game that cannot be perfected. There's so many different ways to play it. It's, you know, I joke, it's like playing or using a giant jigsaw puzzle, you know, trying to get around the golf course sometimes. And no matter how well you do, I mean, you can go out and hit 13 out of 14 fairway, 17 out of 18 greens, and shoot 3 over par because you don't putt well one day. And the next day you come out, you hit 3 out of 14 fairway, 6 out of 18 greens, and shoot 5 under par because you've scored really well. It's just, it's a game that'll never be mastered. I hate it. I love it. It's a very stupid game. And you have to understand that. I mean, if you go in there thinking that you're going to master this and you're going to be the best player in the world, well, the game owes you nothing. I mean, it will take the very best out of you, and it will kick you to the curb and have no issues doing it.
6: Do you have goals set aside for 2020? Like, obviously, playing more tournaments. I was going to say playing more tournaments is probably going to be the goal, but after hearing you mention you're already 21, you know, especially after winning $1.5 million, you know, it's okay.
7: I joke with my agent, I'm usually kind of around the 29 events a year area, but I think, you know, having a really good year this year and having the most top tens I've ever had in a season, probably just play a little bit less. 2021 sounds pretty good, but I learned several years ago, I had set some goals for the year, and I had a good year, but I achieved very few of those goals. So it almost felt like I failed on that season, even though it was a really solid one. So I don't set goals anymore. I know that if I take care of business and I play well and I do what I'm supposed to do, good things will happen. Mm. And, you know, and it's not necessary to set really high, lofty goals and not achieve them. And think that you've had a bad year when really, I mean, you might have a win, you know, you might have a nice high finish, but you don't, let's say, make a Ryder Cup team. Mm. You know, I get there's a little bit of disappointment, but good play will always take care of itself. Good play will lead to a win. It might lead to a higher world ranking, might lead to a Ryder Cup, but I'm not going to lose any sleep over not ever playing on a Ryder Cup team.
6: Who did you vote for in the PGA Tour Player of the Year?
7: I read it as Player of the Year. I felt that Rory McIlroy had a better year, and so I voted for him.
6: I was just going to say that your outlook on how you should approach the year seems to tally a lot with how he said about this year, and a lot of people said maybe that because he didn't win a major, because he didn't win a certain number of, you know, high-level ranking tournaments, that he maybe didn't deserve it compared to a Brooks Koepka. But that level of consistency, like, you know, and other golfers know, and everybody, you know, people steeped in sport would know, that level of consistency is probably the hardest thing to achieve, other than,
7: I mean, especially this day and age. I mean, with the talent level being so deep on the PGA Tour, and, you know, let's say 20 years ago, you show up on Thursday and you think, you know, there's 8 to 10 guys that have a chance to win this tournament. And if Tiger's in the field, there's 3 guys that have a chance to win the tournament. Where now, if you show up, you think 25 to 35 guys have a chance to win the tournament. And there's another 15 to 20 that, if they play well, are going to be there on the weekend as well. So to have the year that Rory had, you know, I think 16 top tens, you know, had the couple wins, won the FedEx Cup, that was a very, very good year. Yeah, he didn't win a major, but I don't think the year is based on winning a major championship.
6: Mm-hmm. What are the things you mentioned you hated about the game? Is like a speed of play kind of an issue with you? Is that one of your bugbears, or is it just...
7: That is a little bothersome. I mean, I've had to speed up a little bit on the greens. I used to take a little bit too much time, kind of in the 50-second range. I've got it back down to just under 40 seconds, which is passable. But what really bothers me is when you've got a guy that it's not their turn to play, so they're standing there at their ball. You've played, the other partner's played, and it's their turn, and now they're going to get their yardage. Now they're going to start thinking about the win. Now they're going to start thinking about what's going on. And it takes 2, 3, 4 minutes, and that is it ruins the game. It really does. You just want to keep things going and find a good rhythm, and I can't stand it when guys do that.
6: Do you let it be known to them on course?
7: I'm sorry?
6: Do you let it be known to them on course? You know, please.
7: As I've been getting older, I start to walk ahead a little bit, thinking, you know, we need to make this happen a little bit quicker. This is ridiculous.
6: It's dropping hints in a
7: very subtle hits. I mean, I'm not one for controversy. I don't like to be involved in any kind of vocal spats, but I will walk ahead and say, you know, we need to move this thing along.
6: It's a solid plan, if nothing else. What else have you got planned while you're here?
7: You know, I'm just here the rest of the afternoon. I got to spend the day here yesterday, and then I'm headed home back to the States early tomorrow morning. Like I said, I've been over here for 3 weeks. I'm going to go home, see my wife and kids for about 5 days and they get my PGA Tour season started. I mean, they started last week in West Virginia at the Greenbrier. Mm-hmm. They're in Jackson, Mississippi this week, and I'll start next week at the Safeway Open in Napa, California.
6: I wish you the very best with it. You're here as a Softco US brand ambassador, and for more information on Softco, the leading global provider of P2B smart automation solutions, you can go to softco.com. Troy Mayer, thanks so much for coming in.
7: Yeah, I appreciate it. Thanks for having me.
6: Cheers.
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9: Bows versus Rovers, Rovers versus Bows, the Dublin Derby. 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Sunday, February 16th, 2 p.m, Aviva Stadium. 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
10: 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And then I was thinking back, geez, the last game Brian Fenton missed for Dublin was the open round of the Leinster Championship against Meath when they absolutely tanked them.
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4: Settle in on Off the Ball, brought to you by Guinness 0.0, the official non-alcoholic beer of the Premier League.
11: Now we are back with another episode of our Settle In series brought to you by Guinness 0.0. And I am delighted to say that this week we are joined by Jim McElroy from Bows Pride. Jim, welcome in. This is something that I think everyone at home will have some sort of relation to, will be able to talk about, and that is the presence of our LGBT plus community in sports, specifically in football. We see two very different sides in the men's game and the women's game, but what Bows have been trying to do over the last couple of years is integrate the community into football, provide a safe space, and show that it's a game for everyone, I suppose. How did you first start getting involved with this?
12: Well, thanks very much, Kathleen, for having me on and for having Bows on today. I used to live in the Dublin 7 area, and I was aware for about the first 2 or 3 years that I was living there of, obviously, well, I knew Bows were an historic and very important club in Irish football, but I was also aware in that time of the work that they were doing in the community. So working with prisoners in Mountjoy, or supporting the movement of asylum seekers in Ireland, and giving support for people in direct provision, as well as a whole host of other initiatives that they were already involved in at that time. And it was sort of on that basis that I thought I might give it a go and sort of become a supporter of the club for a year. So as you know, Bows is a fan-owned, a members-owned club. So I think it was the beginning of the 2019 season that my husband and I joined the club. And that's how initially I got involved in supporting Bows. And then a little bit later, it was the spring of 2022, the club emailed out their fan base and their membership, and they said that they were going to form a Pride committee with the objective that particular year of getting the club to march in Dublin Pride. So up until that point, no League of Ireland club had ever taken part in the Dublin Pride March. And so that's how I myself got involved in the Pride committee. And the Pride committee itself sort of goes back maybe 6 or 7 years earlier in terms of its inception. So you might be aware that there's a supporters group, an LGBTQ plus I football supporters group at Bohemians called Gay Bows, that was founded around 2015, 2016 by a small group of fans in the club. So one of the first things that they did was they got a large, Gay Bows supporters flag printed, which flies now at all the home games at the tramway end of Dalyman Park. And then they asked the club if the club would do something similar. So around 2016, 2017, and since that time, the club have been flying the Pride flag at all of the home games, home league games in, and so on in Dalyman Park. So I suppose it was a natural progression from that initial action on the part of the Gaybos group, and then the action of the club to fly the Pride flag. From the club itself being sort of a relatively progressive club, I think it's fair to say that they would then try and, you know, move their actions on a little bit more to try and get more people from within the club involved in this type of advocacy and activism and volunteering work. So the call out went out to members and fans in 2022. So we're going into our fourth year now, and I think we have about, at this stage, 15 or 20 active, like, members on the committee. So they would be fans and members of the club who take part in meetings, plan events, and so on.
11: It's a brilliant initiative, and as you said, I think everyone in the country knows Bohemians as a club who is very concerned about what's going on in their locality and how that reflects on the wider perspective of Ireland and how we treat every person, no matter what group they come from, no matter part of the country they come from. And anyone who's gone to those Bohemians games, like, there's something brilliant about going to a game and seeing the tricolour, the Bulls flag, and a Pride flag beside it. It's a real important symbolic thing, and then having that backed up by the fans as well in the stands. It's not something you see really at any level. I was talking to some of the guys here in the office, and we were saying that Tottenham are perhaps one of the only other teams that we know of that have that permanent Pride flag in the stadium that you see at every home game. Why was it important for the fans to have it, and also the club to have it as well, to have that kind of double representation?
12: Yeah, well, I think that when you go to Dalyman Park, and if you become a supporter of Bows, you do realise early on that there is sort of a different dynamic among fans at home games, for example, than there might be among just people generally in society. So what I mean by that is, I think Bose fans are very accommodating of each other. You know, they recognise that the fan base is actually quite diverse in terms of age, where people are from, personal experience, and so on. And people, I think, are far more, even though they might have different political opinions or different life experiences, they are quite open, I have found, to, you know, just engaging in conversation, because, you know, you're another Bose fan, you're another Bohemian, if you like. And so I think there is that essence within the fan base that maybe doesn't exist in other clubs. And possibly that comes from the history of the club being, you know, fan-owned. And also possibly now it comes from the fact that the club, you know, in the last, let's say, decade and a half, has become more progressive and has become really focused as well on its football as its community work, its advocacy. So I think there is an understanding among many fans that the club, being fan-owned, will offer opportunities to fans to get involved and to volunteer, and will also support fans in those initiatives. And, you know, you mentioned earlier about the flag being, you know, a great, like, symbolic, the flying of the flag being a really important, like, symbolic thing that a football club can do. But it has a real tangible, like, benefit as well. I remember the very first night, I think it was a home game against St. Pat's, going to support Bose back in 2019, and, you know, in Dalyman Lane outside in the queue, and having that sense of, you know, oh my God, what am I doing? Is this going to work? Is this, you know, that nervous excitement about, you know, doing something like that for the first time. And as soon as we got into the ground and turned the corner to take our seats in Block B or C, I think it was at the time, the very first thing we saw was the Pride flag flying. So before, you know, I knew anyone in the club, before I made any friends or formed any connections there with other supporters, I could see that the club was quite clearly saying that, you know, as a club, as an organisation, they were standing in support of, you know, people like myself and the LGBTQ plus community. So, you know, to answer your question in various roundabout ways, I think all of that understanding among Bohemians fans that we are a diverse group, that we do have disagreements, that we do we don't all sing off the same hymn sheet, as might sometimes be portrayed in the media. But there is an understanding there that we can and we do and we should accommodate each other and make time for each other. And again, because of the ownership structure, I think, of the club, it's easier for fans to get involved, to volunteer, and the club understand that there's an obligation on them, so the board, the staff of the club, to support fans in those endeavours. And that mightn't be the case in other, you know, clubs where the ownership structure, for example, is different, or where the fan base maybe isn't as diverse as you might have in a club like Bulls.
11: Yeah, you might be a lot more dependent on one strong voice in the club that really supports it, whether that be a chairperson or an ownership, whereas when you kind of have that amalgamation of different people from different backgrounds, in some ways it's harder, but as Bulls have shown, it's actually an easy way as well of getting different voices represented, of getting different projects going through. When you were going up to that first game, had you had much experience of football beforehand, or was it more a case of things you had heard and seen around the place?
12: So, I mean, maybe I shouldn't say this on the podcast, but back in the 1990s, when I was a teenager, my dad brought myself and my brothers and sister to a number of League of Ireland games, but they were Shamrock Rovers games. So I can remember watching games out in the RDS and then in Talca Park as well, because I think Rovers at the time were between grounds. That was the only experience in the past of League of Ireland football in terms of actually going to games that I would have had. I mean, I grew up in I was born in the early 1980s, so I grew up, you know, in a glorious time for international football, and I would still follow, you know, the international teams and so on. But no, my own, like, involvement in football has always been quite limited, and my support of football clubs has always been quite limited. Really, it was the fact, I think, that we happened to be living in Dublin 7 years ago with this great football club on our doorstep, and knowing the sort of work that they were doing, and knowing what they sort of stood for as a club as well, you know, deciding to give that a go. That's really how I got into it, and that's sort of my background, if you like, in football generally. Yeah.
11: And so when you first joined this Pride Committee and you were kind of setting out what you wanted to achieve with it, I know you have achieved a lot of things since then, and we'll get into that and talk about all that, but what was the main impact, I suppose, that the group was looking to make? Was it a safe place for people to meet and talk about football and run things at that stage, or was it very much projected on, we want to create services, and whether it's, you know, camps or run training sessions or give people access to services they might not have? What was the initial setup for it?
12: Oh no, we wanted to change the world.
11: Of course.
12: I mean, I suppose the very first year we were just focused. We knew we were a new group, so we didn't want to spread, you know, ourselves too thinly. So we were just focused on having representation from the club at the Dublin Pride March that year. We knew that that would be something that had not been done before. So, you know, from a League of Ireland club. So we knew that there was the potential in that act on our behalf to give encouragement to, you know, other clubs around the country to do something similar, or for other supporters groups around the country to do something similar. So we did feel at the time that what we were doing was very focused on just having the club participate. You know, the message that would send out to, you know, LGBTQ plus fans that come to Daily Mount and go to away games all the time, you know, that message of support, of solidarity, the indication of support that we give also to LGBTQ plus players within, you know, Bo's teams at underage level, in the academies, in the elite men's and women's teams as well. So there was definitely initially a focus, I suppose, on, you know, what it could do within the football club itself, and then what it might do in the medium term within, you know, other clubs, League of Ireland clubs in particular, in Ireland. But you know, since then we have focused on other activities as well as just engaging in Pride. So we do want to have a situation where we have, not just in Dalyman Park, but in League of Ireland grounds up and down the country, environments where LGBTQ plus people will feel welcomed. You know, so they will feel that they can support a local team, that they can go to games, that they can be their true selves at games, that they're not going to have a negative experience. So we do want to be part of actions and initiatives that can help lead to a situation where, you know, fans in particular of football in Ireland feel that it is a sport that they don't have to turn away from, or that it, like in my case, it's a sport that they can actually turn to and can gain an awful lot, you know, out of. But we do also, you know, on a national level now want to focus on trying to move discourse on around LGBTQ plus inclusion in football, try to put an onus on, you know, the regulatory body, the FAI, but also on clubs to do more to make football more welcoming for LGBTQ plus people, particularly in the men's game. So one of the initiatives that we're working on at the moment is we're going to, with at Bohemians, we're going to be supporting the rollout of a survey in the next number of months around LGBTQ plus inclusion in football in Ireland. So we,
11: and who's that survey? And is it just the club themselves, or are you doing it with other LGBTQ plus groups?
12: Yeah, so the idea of the survey came initially from a meeting with the FAI, the Dublin Devils, and ourselves at Bohemians at the beginning of the summer last year. And one of the things that came up in that discussion with the FAI and the Dublin Devils and ourselves was the idea that there's no, at the moment, like research base or empirical basis to try to motivate or agitate for further policy change around LGBTQ plus inclusion in football in Ireland. I think we know, and we were having a discussion off air just before the show today. You know, I think there is a general acceptance that it's quite different in the women's game. It's far more positive at elite level than it is in the men's game. We have no out LGBTQ plus I players in elite men's football in Ireland. We have very few worldwide. The situation looked internationally like it might change somewhat a number of years ago, where Josh Cavallo came out and a few months later Jake Daniels came out, but no, that was not the calm before the storm.
11: You can count them on one hand.
12: Exactly.
11: Potentially now, two or three fingers.
12: Yeah. Now, there's something obviously radically incorrect and wrong about that, because LGBTQ plus people do participate in football at all levels. And the idea that right now, you know, in the coming weeks, when, you know, the new League of Ireland season starts, we'll be going to see elite men's teams, for example, in the First Division or Premier Division playing without a single out LGBTQ plus player. That indicates that the current reality, the current lived experience for those players is not, it's not anywhere near ideal. It's not what it should be. And obviously a lot needs to be done. But there isn't a research basis, if you like, to move that conversation on, to move the dial on that. It's just hearsay. It's just anecdote. It's what we all know to be true without the evidence. So, what we have done in the last 4 or 5 months is we have formed a working group that is made up of a number of academics, individuals from organisations like Shout Out, ex-players. We have recruited a lead academic to lead the research, and over the next number of months, the lead academic and the working group will, with the support of Bohemian FC and funding from Rethink Ireland, put in place a survey design, and then we'll disseminate that survey later this year to all LGBTQ plus people that are involved at all levels of Irish football. So not just in the elite men's or women's games, but all the way down to the grassroots clubs around the country. And the hope is that we will then have a data set which can be analysed later in the year, and from that then policy recommendations and findings can be drawn up that can then maybe from early 2026 on start to be implemented. And those recommendations wouldn't just be recommendations about what a regulatory body like the FAI might do, but they would be recommendations around what, you know, individual clubs at all levels of Irish football could do, so that football in the country becomes more inclusive, more welcoming, And ultimately, so that players, particularly in the men's game, don't have to feel that they have to pretend to be something outwardly every time, you know, they come to train, they come to play, they come to hang out with their teammates and so on. But that they can bring their true, you know, selves to their workplace. Because, I mean, not only is that going to be of benefit, you would imagine, for them personally, but there's probably a performance dividend there as well, you know, that, I mean, I think if memory serves you correctly, I think Jake Daniels scored like a plethora of goals in the first game that he played after he came out. Yeah. Now again, there's no research basis, you see, for what I'm saying, because there is a lot in this sphere that we do sort of understand and accept as true. So we're hoping this year at Bose to be part of that project, a first of its kind, I suppose, initiative here in this country that will, yes, you know, provide a research base.

0: that's already been done in schools. It's been implemented. There are certain ways of approaching things that are encouraged. Most workplaces that aren't in a sporting context, well, say actual on the pitch sporting context, have some sort of data into these things. And I wonder, I mean, it's weird to be sitting in 2025 and having these conversations that we don't have as many out male players in particular, as you said, as we do in the women's game. In the women's game, it's practically ingrained in the culture, not just in football, across the majority of sports. And in some ways, LGBTQ plus culture has built women's sport up to the point where it is now, whereas on the other side, that's not been the case at all. And you see clubs like Bows where things are so accepting, and you have people actively looking to help. Why do you think we are still in that place where we don't have players feeling like they can be themselves? Because I'm sure of all the players that play in the League of Ireland, if we're just to take that specific example, they likely have, you know, people from the LGBTQ plus community in their family, their friends. Mm-hmm. I'd say most of them get on very well with their women, female counterparts in the club, and it's not an issue. So where do you think that comes from?
1: Yeah, well, in a way you're asking the wrong person, I suppose, because I don't have any understanding of what it's like to be a player, an early player in football. But hypothesizing from the outside, you would imagine it's a multifaceted and very complex set of factors that go far beyond just the world of football. Going back to Jake Daniels, who we referenced earlier, he gave an interview on Sky Sports shortly after he came out a number of weeks ago, and he was asked a similar question. Why was it, in his view, that, you know, so few LGBTQ plus male players currently feel comfortable enough to be in the active part of their career and be open about their gender and sexual identity, which of course now is their choice, because I wouldn't want anyone listening to this thinking that any LGBTQ plus player who keeps that to themselves and doesn't make that public is doing anything incorrect. Of course, they're not as entirely 100%
0: it's a personal choice
1: of the person themselves. But obviously there are many who would perhaps like to come out and feel that they can't. So he was asked that, and he said that from his own perspective, what was holding him back was he didn't want to give any ammunition to anybody to attack his toughness. And he feels that, and that it's that idea that if you're in a very competitive environment like elite men's football, you just don't want to give anybody, a teammate, your manager, your coaches, your own fans, rival fans, any opportunity to call into question your machismo or your masculinity. Now, that's from an elite player themselves. That idea of like your toughness or correct, in inverted commas, masculinity, like, where does that come from? I mean, that comes from, you know, almost day dot, you know, the day you're born, the world you grow up in, your experience in school, your experience playing out on the streets, your, you know, influences from your family, from your friends, from workplaces. So it is society wide. But yeah, it's strange, isn't it, that so many other parts of our society have moved on, so other sectors, but there are still other parts that seem to lag behind in terms of you know, the ease with which people can be themselves. Yeah.
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0: Yeah, and because you would think, a bit like you were saying earlier, whenever people are able to be themselves and be their true selves, there's a freedom that comes with that. There is obviously

0: still difficulties, absolutely, and we are not anywhere near a society who has moved as far along as we should have. But I'm just always surprised, I suppose, that there isn't more encouragement for people to be themselves, because you think that would unlock the best of them and therefore also unlock their best ability on the pitch or wherever it might be. You know, you hear a lot of people say it in different experiences of coming out, or it doesn't even actually have to directly apply to being from the LGBTQ plus community. It can be in any aspect of your life that there is something personal that you're holding in that you just need to let out, and then your work improves as a result. Was there any part of you that felt that the things that Bowes have been doing would maybe seep into the league a little bit more, that you'd see more proactivity from other clubs in this sphere?
1: Well, I am optimistic that there would be over time, you know, similar initiatives across other clubs. There already are. Shelburne have done a lot of work in the last few years, and had been doing even before the establishment of the, and I'll get slated for saying this on your podcast.
0: So you mentioned Shamrock Rovers and Shells.
1: Yeah, but credit should be given where credit is due. You know, Shelburne have been working in a similar way to ourselves at Bowes for a number of years at trying to improve LGBTQ plus inclusion in football. But it's difficult, you know, even if I have a look at the experience in Bowes in the last few years, our committee, although it numbers 15 and 20 now, that is still quite a small, you know, group of people in comparison to, you know, the fan base of the club. And there's always that sense, personally, of trepidation, you know, getting involved in a new initiative, or if you've already been involved in that for a few years, doing, you know, a new activity, like coming onto your program today to talk about something like what we're talking about. So I think it is difficult for, you know, people up and down the country that might like to get involved in similar initiatives to do so. I think there is an obligation on, like, clubs themselves to give a space for that. So that might be starting the conversation, as was the case with Bowes, putting out that call by email to say, look, we're going to form a Pride committee. Are you interested in getting involved? And then when people are getting involved, nurturing that, supporting that. You know, at Bowes, we're very lucky that we have a number of people who are real doers, and they just make things happen, you know. So if you come up with an idea, you're not waiting weeks and weeks, or you're not hearing all the reasons why it's not a great idea, you know, straight away it's okay, let's see how we can make this happen, and very quickly, you know, things get put into action. So there is an onus and an obligation, I think, on clubs to try to get the ball rolling, so to speak, around similar initiatives in other parts of the country. But I am confident that, you know, things will change, and that we will have, you know, more fan-based and club-based initiatives to try and improve inclusivity for people in football in Ireland. And it's really important, because we know from, like, international research that participation in sport for LGBTQ plus people is not as high as it is for the general population. There was a study done by Public Health England, I think it was published in 2016, which showed that among adult members of the LGBTQ plus population, I think it was 55% of men and 56% of women in their adult lives weren't engaging on a regular basis in the minimum level of exercise and activity in sport that would be required to maintain a healthy lifestyle. Whereas for the general population, the figures for men were 33%, I think, and for women 49%, you know? So we know that there's a drop-off, anecdotally and from research also, of LGBTQ plus people participating in sport when they're in their teenage years. You know, so sports that they loved as a kid, they now feel are not welcoming spaces. And it seems to be the case that that then progresses on into adult life as well. So, like, it is important that these sort of initiatives are engaged in, because we do want everybody in the population, if they want to play a sport that they love, if they want to get involved in football, for example, to feel like they're 100% as welcome as anybody else. And we don't want, you know, in the future to have a situation where somebody would feel, well, you know, football is not for me because I'm not macho enough, or I'm not tough enough, or I'm not, in their own heads, you know, fitting this square peg that, you know, they believe they should fit.
0: I know, and you can see, like, you shouldn't be able to, but you can see why, especially in those teenage years, that people do drop out in, you know, we talk about sledging in GA or just general abuse. A lot of the insults that people easily reach to are still those really archaic anti-LGBTQ plus ones. We even saw Conor Myler in the last couple of weeks talking about his PhD, which is looking at integration and equality in sport, doesn't actually have anything to do with LGBTQ plus issues or that area whatsoever. And he's getting homophobic abuse on the pitch as a straight man. And that's, it's like the easy things that people reach to. And I know you guys are running Pride on the Pitch, which is designed to try and get more people in that particular age group, kind of the things 15 and 24, between those ages. So that teenage into maybe just past college or kind of mid-20s.
1: Yeah, so Pride on the Pitch, for your listeners, is it's a three-year initiative. We're just at the beginning of the second year now at Bohemians. So it's an initiative that wants to increase participation in football from young LGBTQ plus folk. So originally, for the first year, the focus was on a younger cohort, sort of mid to late teens to early 20s. But actually, it is extremely difficult, and this was the experience last year for the club in running this initiative. Extremely difficult to recruit from that particular population. And the Dublin Devils have had a similar issue in terms of recruiting younger, you know, mid, late teens, early 20s LGBTQ plus players into their club. So, which I think is testament to just how significant the barriers on an individual basis for young LGBTQ plus people thinking about accessing football are. Now, in the second year of the initiative has broadened out to also include older but young still, I suppose, LGBTQ people in their 20s and early 30s. Yeah.
0: So any 25-year-olds having a quarter-life crisis right now are like, oh, he just called me old.
1: yeah, exactly.
0: Sorry, for the difficulties in getting the younger cohort in, was that, you may not know this, but was that maybe because they weren't openly out yet, or was it because they were afraid of maybe of other experiences that they've had within sport where it hasn't been good, and going back to it, it just felt too difficult to go back into sport? Or what exactly were the things that people were coming back with?
1: Well, I don't, because of the small numbers that engaged in the first year of the program from that particular group, it's very hard to answer actually that question. I think, like, we can only surmise that it's still very difficult to, you know, if you receive information in your school about an initiative like Pride in the Pitch, let's say last year, to maybe take that first step on your own to go, okay, I'm going to take part in this. And the Dublin Devils, as I said, they've had similar experiences in the past where they understand that there is a group of players out there that would like to get involved in a club like their own, but it's only as those players move into their mid-20s or later that they start coming forward and start getting involved. You know, perhaps it's linked to the individual journey, I suppose, that a person goes on in, you know, discovering and learning about their own gender or sexual identity, and the journey that they go on towards putting themselves out more, taking risks about being seen as an LGBTQ plus person for the first time, you know, and ultimately the journey that they go on towards, hopefully, their own self-acceptance and love and so on. But you know, to answer your question, I can't actually say. It was just very, very difficult. But now in the second year, there is there's a slightly broader age group that the Pride in the Pitch cohort consists of. And it's a really important initiative. It's encouraging people to get involved in football for the first time, to maintain their involvement, but it also is providing mental health supports. So there's free counselling and mental health supports available for participants. It'll run again for a third year next year. And the hope is that at the end of the three-year programme, a toolkit will have been developed, which can be made available nationwide, so that in other parts of the country, and it doesn't just have to be in football, a sporting group, a sporting organisation, if they wanted to encourage youth participation from LGBTQ plus people, they'd have a template or a blueprint, you know, that they could work off.
0: Yeah, because it should be said, a lot of the things that we're discussing now exist across sports. It's not a football specific problem. But also, it's not just football that are looking at solutions. I know you have the likes of Nigel Erica and GAA who are doing great work in Dublin in being an inclusive club. So no matter what sport or what area you're interested in, there will be something that we can help you find and help you participate in.
1: Definitely. Like, and to give a shout out to Ella from our Bose Pride Committee, who is on the Gael Erica, and they've had a hugely successful year. And, you know, from hearing all of the, you know, recounts from Ella over the past 12 months of what it has meant, you know, to her, the positivity it's brought to her life. You know, yes, for anybody that's listening today to the podcast, you know, it can be really difficult to take the first step. You might feel you don't belong in football, nor do you belong in an LGBTQ plus community group, because you've never actually, you know, taken that first step before. So it is really important, for anybody that's in that situation today, to know, like you've said, Kathleen, that there are so many organisations out there. There are so many initiatives out there. And there are so many, you know, new friends to be made and great new experiences to be had out there. Sometimes it is utterly nerve-wracking to take that first step. But I think when you do, you know, you open yourself up to a world of fantastic possibilities.
0: Oh, yeah, like I have friends who would have zero interest in sport. You could not drag them to sit down and watch a match, but they've seen clubs like Nigel Erica set up and didn't actually tell me for ages that they were going to training sessions. Loved it, fell in love with the sport, but also fell in love with the community, I think was the main thing. And it's that interesting, as you were saying, sometimes when you take that step, you might actually find that you love something that you never thought in a million years that you would enjoy or that you would, but it's that social aspect. It's the understanding. It's the getting out and getting out of your mind for a little bit and getting into your body. You know, there are multiple different ways that it's beneficial. It's not just a once-off thing.
1: Yeah, definitely. I mean, you asked earlier about, any experience I had in football in the past. And you know, I would feel, to some extent, in answering that question, a complete charlatan, because I have a little or no experience. But for me, and I think for others, you know, going to a football game as a supporter, sure, it might be about will the team win or how well do they play, but it can be about something completely different. It can be about just being able to switch off at the end of a, you know, a tough week in work, or meeting up with your friends, or, you know, just having a really, you know, great crack and a nice evening. And like you've said, it can be the same for somebody that thought, okay, I don't have a great interest, or, you know, sport is not for me. Sport is so, so incredible. You know, and football is so incredible in terms of the opportunities it can allow you to progress yourself, to improve your mental health, to improve your physical health, to just de-stress, to have something that means, you know, on the one hand, when you look at it, so much more than it ever should mean. I mean, why is it that, like myself, a grown man of like in their mid-40s right now, would cheer so strongly when, you know, both score an equalising goal, for example, at a home game, that I actually gas myself out with the level of exertion. Like that is on the one hand, like, completely wrong, but on the other hand, it's something that's completely great, and it's something that you might never expect, you know, to happen to you. But yeah, give it a go, and who knows where it might lead.
0: Yeah, it's all a form of expression. That's important. That, I mean, it doesn't have to be sport. People can do it in a variety of different ways. This is just one that we're happen to be talking about today. In terms of, we've obviously been very focused on Ireland and what Bose are doing and the great work there, but in terms of the larger picture in sport, I know you said earlier you wanted to change the world, so I'm going to ask you how you would change the world right now. But, you know, we see things like Qatar come around and captains opting not to wear the One Love armband because they might get a yellow card or they might be forced off the pitch. We saw the Women's World Cup in Australia come around and they were given an option of 8 armbands that they could wear, none of which fully committed to any great cause when it comes to the LGBTQ plus side of things. And again, that's in a sport where LGBTQ plus rights are very high on the agenda. Do you see a positive change coming at some stage down the line? Or
1: you could throw Saudi Arabia in the
0: Saudi,
1: mix
0: of
1: new, recent developments. I mean, it is, on that front, it's quite bleak. And I think, you know, it is largely a result, and it's a logical maybe result of money just infiltrating football and becoming ultimately the main driving force in terms of who gets a major tournament and what then participants in that tournament can and cannot do.
0: But you take the case of Australia, say, you know, generally would be, well, I suppose not in a lot of way. Australia has its own issues, as does every country, but, you know, it doesn't have the same connections as, say, a Qatar or a Saudi does. And again, it's connected to a game that's a lot more open and accepting, and it's still FIFA are enforcing these rules. So is it as much a problem at that high?
1: Yes, no, I think so. What I mean, I suppose, is there is so much commercial interest in football, be it from the funders of organizations like FIFA, or be it commercial sponsors who are going to support tournaments, or who are going to help those who sell the rights to games make more money than they otherwise would, or be it those that might come in and buy clubs, fund leagues, and so on. That I suppose there is a reticence then on the part of those responsible for organising tournaments about not, you know, sort of rubbing those interests up the wrong way, to put it very, very mildly. Like, what FIFA, for example, did with the World Cup in Qatar is something that could have been avoided. You could have a situation where a tournament cannot be given to a country where there are significant and there is evidence of, you know, human rights abuses in terms of how those that are building the stadia are treated, how they're paid, in terms of what the country would be like for visiting fans, for visiting players, for visiting delegations from all over the world. At the global level, of course we have to accept that we all have very different experiences, and, you know, culturally, in terms of religious beliefs, political persuasions, and so on. And we do have to accept that, and we do have to, not get to a point where every tournament is going to be vetoed, or there's going to be calls for XYZ to be cancelled all of the time. But by the same token, I think we can have some sort of baseline, you know, of what is acceptable and what is not acceptable if you want to, for example, hold a major tournament. Now, it seems to be, to me, from my reading of it over the past few years, that we're regressing on that front rather than progressing. And that would cause me some concern, because then it obviously means that players who might like, you know, to make a stand, a show of solidarity, feel that they can't, you know, because maybe their future international career playing for their country is going to be affected if they do something that their national federation is telling them they can't do, you know. And players, you know, shouldn't really be put in that position, I feel also. Like, I mean, anybody that, you know, got to play in Qatar, for example, but maybe would have preferred not to have had to play there, you know, they shouldn't be put in a position where they have to make that call, because, you know, they've spent their whole life working towards, you know, what probably is going to be the pinnacle of their professional career. It's just too much, I feel, to ask them to do. So, you know, the decisions can be made much earlier in the process. And, you know, ultimately, I think the responsibility does fall on those that head the major regulatory organisations. But, you know, maybe that will change. Maybe it's a generational thing. You know, maybe the next generation of leaders coming up in those organisations will be different in their approach.
0: I'm going to live in your world of positivity, and I hope that is very true. But
1: no one has ever told me that I live in a world of positivity, so thank
0: well,
1: you, Catherine.
0: it doesn't feel like it's going to change anytime soon, and as you say, with the news about Saudi especially, I mean, we all knew it was coming, it was only just that it was confirmed before Christmas. And whenever this topic comes up, and whenever a lot of topics come up that is anything outside of football, a lot of people will turn around and say, why are we talking about this? Stick to the football. People will do what they want. You know, what does it matter to me? So on, so on, so on. To those people, what do you say?
1: Well, if you're supporting a League of Ireland team in the men's game in the coming year, you're going to be wanting your team to do the absolute best on the pitch, and to put themselves in a position to you know, challenge for the league title, to win a cup, whatever. You're going to be watching a squad of players week in, week out play that do contain LGBTQ plus players, but none of those feel comfortable enough right now in bringing all of themselves to every training session, to every match. That just cannot be something, if you're just interested in your team doing well, that you as a fan could think is a good situation. So even in that very limited sense of just wanting your team to be better than everybody else, there's surely a big argument to be made for wanting clubs to provide safer spaces and more inclusive spaces for all of their players, including LGBTQ plus players. But like we spoke about earlier as well, there are broader issues. There is a significant issue in terms of participation in sport. You know, if we're going to say that football is, you know, the sport for everybody, and I think a lot of people that are football fans do believe that. Well, then you got to put your money where your mouth is. If it's a sport for everybody, well, then you have to encourage, you know, equal and full participation from all parts of our society, including LGBTQ plus people. We know from research that we don't have the levels of participation in sport from LGBTQ plus people that we have from the general population, that those levels drop off in adolescence and that can continue into adulthood. So that is not a good thing. But ultimately, look, if you're in, you know, Richmond Park or the Tala Stadium or wherever in Daly Mount, hopefully in the next year, you know, just look around you. Look at all these other people that at some level you share so much in common with, that you're cheering with, that you're celebrating with. There are LGBTQ plus people there in eyeshot every single week. So surely, out of friendship, out of solidarity, you want your club to do something that's going to benefit those people, those people that you share so much in common with. So, you know, there's a whole host of reasons. At Bose, we sometimes, now I'm not on social media myself, which I'd advise anyone listening to consider, but I know from talking to friends in the club, from talking to others on the Pride Committee, you know, there is a backlash often from Bose fans themselves about what the club does in terms of its community work and what a committee like ours does. And those comments, those posts tend to peak when the club isn't doing, the men's team or the women's team aren't doing as well as, you know, some fans might be hoping for. And I suppose to those people, I would say, you know, if somebody like myself or somebody on the Bose Pride Committee is doing work to try and support a particular, you know, community, and the club are supporting that, that's not having any impact whatsoever on how the team is playing on a Friday or a Saturday. You know,
0: You're not going into the dressing room and giving big rousing speeches.
1: If only I could easily be the next Jose Mourinho or whatever, you know, and bring that success. But I can't. What others in a similar sphere do, it doesn't have any impact whatsoever. It's complementary to what the club is doing. It's not contradictory. It's not taking away. So there's that point as well that has to be made. But you know, the big point, I suppose, would be, you know, if football is going to be, and if it really is a sport for all, then we have to encourage participation, access and maintenance of participation from childhood through to adolescence into adulthood for anybody that wants to take part in the game.
0: I think people can always do it with a reminder, no matter what background you come from, that your experience of getting into sport, it's always going to be different to other people's. That could come down to the area that you live in and the services you have access to. It could be because you're part of the LGBTQ+ community. It could be because you're a woman. It could be because your family came to Ireland later on in life and you only got the opportunity when you're a teenager to suddenly start playing. Whatever it is, there are so many different things at play, and all you're doing is trying to help along one area of that. It very rarely does it ever actually affect issues on the pitch, unless, as we were saying before, with the likes of FIFA, they suddenly put these decisions into the hands of players. In a way, you're actually taking a lift off the players by having this Pride committee and doing the work and doing the efforts off the pitch so that the players can concentrate on the football that they want to play, and then also see, oh well, if I want to be who I am, or if I want to reveal that side of myself, I can, because I know I'm supported by the club, and that's a great thing. In terms of the next year, you have the survey. Are you doing your cup game against the Dublin Devils again?
1: Yeah, so the Pride of Dalyman Cup will be going into its third year now, so it's an annual cup tie between the Dublin Devils and a Bohemian 11 made up of ex-players and fans. So the first one, if I remember correctly, 2 years ago, the Devils won 4-3. I think we were going in at halftime ahead, but we had a pretty catastrophic sequence of goalkeeping issues, let's call it, perhaps in the second half of that game. Last year it was a little bit more one-sided in favour of Bow, so it'll be interesting now to see who comes out on top this year. It'll be the third year, yeah, and we hope that'll continue to be an annual event. So it's just one way in which Bow's as a club can host the Dublin Devils and their fans in Dalyman Park to, you know, help solidify and show that support with the partnership that we have with them. We'll be marching in Dublin Pride again this year. So it'll be the fourth year now that Bow's march in Pride. So it'll be a member of of committee members, of fans and supporters of the clubs, of the club, of players, of board members, ex-players and so on. So in the last number of years, we've had 150, 200 people each time turning out in Bow's livery and colours. So we hope that it'll be the same again this year. And for anyone that's listening who is a Bow's fan or who would like to get involved in our work towards that, we have an email address. I don't know if I can give that out.
0: Yeah, please. I was going to ask you, if anyone wants to get involved in any of the work you're doing,
1: yes,
0: how do they get
1: involved?
0: So it's
1: very simple. It's just pride@bohemians.ie. So anyone that's interested in contacting us from inside or from outside the club, we'd love to hear from you, and we'll get back to you. We might look also, we haven't decided yet, but we might explore this year maybe another event or two to sort of coincide with Pride. So about 2 years ago, we held an event in the Project Arts Centre in Temple Bar, which was a panel discussion around LGBTQ+ inclusion in Irish football. So it was the first time that Bow's as a club had ever hosted an event like that. And those events, I think, are important because they help, you know, just open up the discourse. People that maybe have known each other for years but have never spoken about an issue like that now start. And, you know, it's all about those small little actions that help just chip away at the sort of the way things were done in the past, that help ease people into conversations. I think that are important. We might look at an event similar to that this year if something good comes to mind. So if you have an idea out there and you're listening, pride@bohemians.ie, let us know.
0: Definitely, and we'll put those details as well in the YouTube description and the podcast description for this for anyone who is interested in getting in touch and joining in. You never know, you might get a few fans from some other clubs as well. This might be the thing that pulls them over to the side of Bohemians. Optimistic for the season ahead, or how are you feeling in general to talk about the actual football?
1: Yeah, well, it's been a tough for the men's team, I suppose, in particular. I suppose it's been a tough sort of year or two, maybe a period of transition. Having said that, the League of Ireland last year, in particular, in the men's League of Ireland, was extremely competitive, very, very close fought, very, very tight. So who knows? If we get off to a good start. Who knows how the season might pan out? But it's been tricky on the pitch in terms of results and performances at times over the last few years. But nevertheless, we have been there or thereabouts as well. We've been close to a third cup final in four years this year. Narrowly missing out on two cup finals prior to that. Fingers crossed. Yeah. Well, I mean, we've got some great players, in both our squads, technically really gifted. And I think some of it has to do with confidence. I think if we can get off to a good start, who knows where the season might take us.
0: Yeah. Well, best of luck with everything on the pitch and off it for the year ahead. Thank you so much for coming in, Jim.
1: Thanks very much, Kathleen.
0: Settle In is brought to you by Guinness 00. And if you want to listen back to the conversation with Jim, you can do so on podcasts and on YouTube. And there's lots more great stuff from the Settle In series. So make sure you tune into those too. We will see you soon.
2: Settle In on Off the Ball. 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
11: Now then, the Emerald Warriors are Ireland's oldest LGBTQ+ inclusive rugby club. They were founded in 2003 and have since gone from strength to strength. They're just back from the Union Cup in Oslo, where the club's men's plus green team went undefeated to claim the title. Their president is Richie Fagan, who's with us in studio. Richie, thanks for coming in.
12: Thanks, Phil.
11: And Tabitha Peterkin, who is a coach from the women's plus team, is with us as well. Tabitha, how are you doing?
13: Great, thank you.
11: You're from Queensland, as we can automatically decipher from the accent. Why the hell have you made this decision to come here? Everybody's just been sent from Ireland down there.
13: Yeah, I've done the opposite. My introduction to gay inclusive rugby was interesting. So I was transitioning out of the Australian Defence Force, joined a club in Australia. They were touring to Rome, didn't have a women's team. And I thought, I'd love to travel Europe. Here's a good chance kind of thing. Jumped in through the Emerald Warriors in Rome last year at Bingham. Came onto the pitch with the girls, didn't really meet anyone. Came on and they were like, oh yeah, can't wait for our first ever scrum. And I was like, oh my goodness, hold on to me. It was going to be great. Managed to blow up my ankle in the first 20 minutes and said, hey, do you want to coach for the comp? Happy to be here and support everyone kind of thing. And then rest is history. Convinced me to come back, and the joke is I'm the club's souvenir from Rome now. So
12: we did well.
11: Jeez, you must have a serious power of persuasion, Richie, to be able to persuade somebody from Australia to come over to Ireland full time.
12: Oh, well, it's just the power of the membership.
11: Yeah.
12: We're such an incredibly diverse, fun bunch that you could not love, So, I mean, the friendships we've made over the years in the club are incredible friendships, but it's an incredibly special bunch. Mm-hmm. And just, a testament to what they've done in recruiting Tabs to come over.
13: Yeah.
12: yeah, live now in Ireland, you know?
11: So had you gone to Rome just to travel, or had you signed up with a team that weren't the Emerald Warriors?
13: So I was a part of the Melbourne Chargers, which is another IGR club in Australia. I'd been training and playing with them for a year or two kind of thing, just because I really enjoyed gay inclusive rugby. Played with a full men's squad with them kind of thing, which was honestly fine. And then came over to Rome with them, and then other women's teams just needed support kind of thing. So you can jump in as individual players at like our big international comps kind of thing. So definitely encourage, if anyone's listening, give it a crack, go jump in. All the teams are really lovely and stuff. And I just happened to get paired up with the Warriors. And had kind of already planned to travel Europe and then ended up settling down here a bit.
11: And how's it going for you here?
13: Fantastic. I'm loving Ireland, actually. I've been pleasantly surprised at how developed the women's comp is in Ireland, to be fair. I think it's incredible to have six divisions is crazy. Plus AIL and AIL Reserve is really good. It gives people a really great entry point for women's rugby, to be fair. I think it's quite hard in Australia when they have a couple of divisions, if that. So, you know, one of my first games I was playing against Wallaroos.
11: Right.
13: Which just got murdered by it, to be honest. So it's great here to be able to have a team like the Warriors, and be able to have them in, like, we're in Division 4 at the moment, and it's a really nice entry point for, like, it's still challenging for players that know how to play rugby, but it's also you're not going to die in a game if you're a brand new player as well. So it's a really great, like, intermediate division kind of thing to join. So I love coaching it.
11: Talk us through the history of the Emerald Warriors, Richie. Founded in 2003. Were you involved from the very beginning?
12: No, I joined the club 2011, right. But yeah, 2003, a group of five like-minded individuals came together, and you know, pushed to get a full squad together to enter into the Leinster Metro League in 2007 with one team, and fair play, you know, they went on to, you know, with the first of its kind of LGBT plus in the Leinster Metro League, but also in the country, to then build up to where we are today. That was obviously one club 2007 to where we are today, where we've got like four full contact teams. That's three men's plus, one women's plus. With the development of what's going on in the women's plus, I wouldn't be surprised if they've got a second one coming through soon enough. And our non-contact, which we have three non-contact teams, and that's throughout the playing throughout the whole year. So it's a, you know, the growth is now we're nearly, you know, creeping on to close to 250 members this
11: year. 2011, what were the numbers like?
12: I remember, one team, probably around 30, 40 members, a deadly bunch, really enthusiastic about bringing in new people and kind of introducing them, everyone to rugby, but also what was really special was kind of, I'll never forget, like even the first tour going away with the club to play in like an IGR tournament, which is, you know, International Gay Rugby, and, you know, it's Bingham Cup 1 year, Union Cup the next year. So it's either the World kind of Cup of IGR, which is the Bingham, and then the European version, which is Union Cup.
11: Okay.
12: The biannual.
11: So you're now European champions with the Men's Plus team.
12: With our Men's Plus. And, and it's really important to note that on the four teams that we brought over, our green team were undefeated, phenomenal, and credit to, you know, to the players and Coach Shane. They've been working really hard for the last number of years to get to this point. And all the other teams, like, we've come away from the tournament with results that we've never come away from an IGR tournament before. So more wins under our belt than we've ever had. So a credit to every coaching setup that's in the club that have helped all our teams to reach this point.
11: And for you in 2011, was getting involved in competitive sport the main appeal for getting involved with the Emerald Warriors, or was it more a gay-inclusive space that appeals to you about the Emerald Warriors?
12: I suppose it was both, really. Back then, I had a really great bunch of pals or whatever. And I suppose on the gay scene, like, we do have a brilliant social life, you know, and I would have played a bit of sport, you know, younger, but I was like, you know, I had a little chat with myself and said, look, I need a new challenge, a new outlet to get back into a sport and kind of, you know, I suppose I would be like, there's stats out there that show that, you know, in the LGBT community where we, you know, we have a brilliant community, but we can sometimes lean into the social side maybe a little bit too much. So this was brilliant to have a new outlet, meeting, you know, new people, but bringing it back into the whole, you know, world of sport and rugby, but, you know, and the benefits of that, you know, being, you know, your not just your physical but your mental health as well, you know.
11: That's such an interesting theme. Tabs, what's been your lived experience of the balance between social and, you know, active well-being and where that balance has been for you?
13: Ooh, for me personally, I've always been pretty much a non-drinker anyway,
11: right,
13: even in the military, surprisingly enough. It's been fine for me, to be fair. I think rugby for me personally was, I needed the social part of it. When I was leaving the Defence Force, it's definitely really hard to have any kind of social interaction outside of the military, especially when you're deploying, you're moving every year kind of thing. So when I joined like women's rugby in Melbourne, it was great to finally have like friends outside of the military and have that kind of social interaction and get that like in a healthy environment where you're training, playing games and not necessarily out just drinking kind of thing. So I really enjoyed that part of rugby, being able to do sport and be social without the focus being on alcohol and partying kind of thing.
11: So you had moved to Melbourne after the army, was it after?
13: Tricky story. I had started my bachelor's and I was finishing my bachelor's for my last year in Melbourne on like military leave kind of thing. I then transferred to part-time military, did that for 2 years in Melbourne while finishing my degree, playing rugby and coaching swimming as well. So I had a very
11: right.
13: full year.
11: So it's rugby union in Melbourne.
13: Yeah.
11: Right. Not exactly a hotbed of
13: no.
11: the sport in Australia, but
13: no, sorry.
11: Obviously some avenues.
13: AFL's huge, obviously, down
11: yeah.
13: there. Rugby's definitely not quieter. It was just, a girl at a gym said, hey, like, you look kind of fit. Do you want to come play rugby? What do you think? And I was like, oh, I've never really played sports kind of thing. Like, obviously,
11: right.
13: Army's very, like, either team-based stuff in the sense of, like, PT and stuff at work, or it's like individual sports kind of thing, to be fair. So I was like, oh no, I'll be terrible and stuff, and all the girls are just so friendly kind of thing. Ended up joining rugby from there,
11: and that was the first domino that's led you to this
13: and that's
11: studio
13: my time
11: today.
13: Yeah.
11: Really interesting story. Just the basics again on Emerald Warriors before we move on to a couple of other things. This is a club for everyone, Richie.
12: Exactly, yeah. So when we say we fly the inclusive flag, we that's when we can proudly say that we've got our women's plus team now in the club. But also with the diversity, diversifying the game of rugby itself by bringing in the non-contact has brought in a whole new type of membership to the club as well, which is, it's actually proven to maybe be a important feeder system into the full contact. Like, we get a lot of people kind of put off by, oh, I don't know if I can get on the pitch and play full contact, but when they come through our non-contact, it's funny that it's actually having a really positive effect on a nice feeder system into the full contact. But we've, like, in the club, we've, like, it's not just, I suppose, the gender off, like, balance of what we have. We've got so many members from, South America, South Africa, Australia.
13: Yeah.
12: Like, the mix is just incredible, what we have in the club.
11: Like, that's fascinating because, like, I'm sure, Tabs, you've come to realise at this point as well in Ireland that rugby can often be tarred as, like, an exclusive game.
13: Mm.
11: Not sure what it's like in Australia per se,
13: exactly.
11: where there's such a competition for sport, but certainly in the capital, the sport itself can seem quite middle class and exclusive by its very nature in a traditional sense, certainly for men's rugby players. And inclusive, obviously, is a catch-all term that isn't necessarily going after traditional demographics in terms of wealth or class, but it sounds like it's actually bringing those people in anyway.
12: This is it. And what's gas is when you're talking about your recruitment story, it's sort of similar to what we do. There's been nights out where, we bump into different people and we're like, they don't even know what we're about, but...
13: Yeah. Always recruiting.
12: And there's a brilliant story from a number of years ago where there was a guy at this, like, an afters, and he was kind of in a bad place, and we were listening to him and listening to his story, and we really felt sorry for him. And I was kind of saying, like, 7 o'clock Monday, be at this address. And he's like, what do you mean? And I said, bring a pair of runners. And this guy now is like, he's playing on one of our, like, development teams, but he's doing phenomenally well. It's completely, it's a brilliant case study, but we really are always recruiting and trying to bring more of our community to the game, because the stats around, LGBT plus in competitive sport are quite low.
13: Mm.
12: And we really are very passionate about trying to change that to bring more people to the game. But also, kind of, there's a place in the club. It's important to note that it's, if we welcome pavilion members, like people who want to get involved and helping out in the background, who don't feel that they can't get on the pitch, which is fine, but we've a place for everyone, and there's a job, and we've a long list of roles that we need to fill every year in the club as we're growing now into such a big, with 250 members, there's a lot going on.
11: Imagine being that guy and texting his friends after that, being like, yeah, I ended up at an afters, not a rugby player.
13: Like, oh, that's going to be how we have half the women's plus team.
11: Really?
13: No joke, is just like, they're so chatty and lovely that we just end up, and everyone's like, oh, I brought my mate and brought this person, met them at the pub the other night, yeah. And I'm like, sure. But yeah, I think as a coach, it's really rewarding being able to facilitate the inclusion around, especially the women's plus team kind of thing. Rugby is already an intense sport, and it can be a bit intimidating to join kind of thing, but I love being able to facilitate a team that is super supportive and inclusive and stuff. We have a really great mix on the Azuras. We have some trans and non-binary members as well, so it's great that they feel they've got the space to come and play sport kind of thing and have a really supportive team behind them, so I really enjoy that as a coach. I've had other coaches come in for guest spots, and they said, wow, like, this team is so lovely. Like, someone just thanked their teammate for a nice pass, and I was like, yeah, they are genuinely, like, the nicest team to coach. They had a game, they were down some, and yeah, I had a guest coach in, and they were like, everyone's in such good spirits. Like, everyone's nice, no one's screaming and yelling. I was like, yeah, I couldn't ask for a better team to coach. I genuinely love coaching them. It's fantastic.
11: So do you then have to be the bad cop in the situation where all the players are too nice?
13: I think I've done it once. I think I have to be a bad cop once when I knew they could do better, but that's about it. But otherwise, I think everyone's pretty with it kind of thing, yeah.
11: I do want to ask about some of the other teams in Ireland, likes of Cork Hellhounds, Belfast Aslans. What's the relationship there? Do you hate their guts? It's like, this is our thing, or how do you feel?
12: Oh, no. Absolutely. It's really important that there are clubs like that to expand the messaging about what we're about. So it's really important that their success is, you know, it's fed into our success. We don't see that as it being taken from our club. If anything, it's expanding the messaging, which is really important.
11: Healthy rivalry.
12: Healthy, yeah. And we've great pals in both those clubs, and we get on very well. And we've seen them. Yeah. We've seen them over in Oslo.
13: Yeah, incredible. Yeah,
12: and they did really well. They've also, come back winning in their tiers, which is really encouraging to see for our small country coming back from Oslo with the win, of course, the Union Cup win for ourselves, but also with all the other teams and clubs doing so well.
11: For sure. It's really interesting to listen to Tab speak about not playing sport before and then getting into sport later in life, I think maybe it's fair to say. Yeah. Was that the same for you? Did you play much sport before 2011, before getting involved with the club?
12: Yeah, I would have played a bit, but I would have shied away then. I would have liked the stats of kind of falling out of sport in my 20s and kind of was later in my late 20s coming back to the game.
11: Why did he fall out of love with it?
12: I suppose it was probably, me understanding myself and coming out and kind of, going away to kind of understand, kind of coming out and that part of the journey and shying away from what felt like it didn't feel like an inclusive type of environment to be in, I suppose. But then in my late 20s, kind of putting myself, a challenge to myself to kind of get back involved in a team sport.
11: Were they rugby environments? Were they?
12: I played some hockey. Rugby, I didn't. I kind of did feel a bit maybe intimidated by getting in to play the game. And then, I thought, okay, when I seen the Emerald Warriors out and about, and I was like, God, I'm going to give this a go. And that was my introduction to rugby.
11: Yeah, because it is the tag that we often associate with it, even still to this day, the idea that coming out, certainly in a male sporting environment, is a really tricky and really intimidating place to be, and I can only imagine prior to 2011 it's doubly the case.
12: Yeah, and I suppose look at us now. I mean, we've a long way to go, but isn't it really encouraging to see what's going on with the likes of Nick McCarthy coming out, Jack Dunn, and like that ripple effect from that alone to the younger generation is really positive. But also, I suppose the work we've been doing, and we're very passionate about being the voice of diversity and inclusion. And this year, our vice president Bernard has put a huge amount of work in with some of the members who've come forward as volunteers, and we've tied in with Belong To on the Stand Up Week, and we've gone into schools to speak about, players have gone in to speak about their journey, the positive effect of what the club has had for them. We're doing that now. That's the second year we've done it.
11: What's the feedback been like to that?
12: Oh, it's been incredible.
13: Yeah, fantastic. Yeah,
12: unreal. Yeah. Like the schools that have been in touch to say that the positive effect that's happened, and even trying to book us in for the next year.
11: Really?
12: So I think the reach we would have had, and let's say we reached maybe 1,500 pupils a lot, the first year we did it.
13: Yeah.
12: We've nearly doubled that last year on the reach, and it's had quite a demand on the club as a group of volunteers, but it's working really well. So that in as well. Like if you can't see it, you can't be it, you know? So it's really important that we're, you know, adding to changing perceptions around what is LGBT in sport. But also like the work that's really encouraging to see now with the IRFU and Leinster Rugby, you know, very passionate about, you know, their spirit of rugby and bringing that forward as to all the facets of, you know, inclusivity, you know, from visually impaired right the way through to LGBT. You know, I'm being very lucky to be invited on to work on the new Leinster Speedy Group, which is, you know, spirit of rugby with EDI. And we're, you know, coming up with a plan for the next 3 years. We're, you know, figuring that we put a lot of work into how we're going to put KPIs around that, but it's everything about educating all grassroots clubs around, you know, even the use of proper terminology, language for minority groups, but also making sure that the women's game is sustainable, where the growth is going to, you know, needs to be, and what needs to be done to keep women in sport.
14: On this morning's Off the Ball breakfast,
15: we had this.
16: When it's 15 and 14 for 55 odd minutes of a game, and for Dublin to, you know, out tackle us, to outscore us, they had more opportunities to score. 15 against 14. I don't think any Limerick player would stand up and say that that was, you know, we lost admirably.
15: And we also had this.
17: A fella sent me a message on LinkedIn that still had the AI chat BT prompt at the end of it. Would I like my abuse more formal or conversational? So, like. This stuff is a broad, you know, it comes on a spectrum, you know what I mean? Like, just because somebody is critical doesn't mean you have to listen to it.
14: You can catch everything from this morning's Off the Ball breakfast elsewhere on the Go Loud app and every weekday morning from 7:30.
11: And that is the other aspect of this. Like, Tabs, I'm sure there's plenty that you've heard there that you want to come in on, like whether it's the educational piece or trying to work with Leinster Rugby or also just trying to increase the participation of women in sport. What have you witnessed from being on the ground here in Ireland so far?
13: I think there is an interesting gap, especially because a lot of women are joining later in life. Maybe not more so now, but I guess when I started playing rugby, a lot of women are joining in their 20s, 30s. I think I've seen people joining their 40s, which is really brave. I think it was interesting too, because I think a lot of the coaching stuff still is really aimed at your coaching people that aren't how to play rugby. When I did my coaching course, it was me and one other girl on the course out of about 40 of us, I think. And then a lot of the drills and stuff, they're like, oh, would you use this? And I was like, no. And they're like, who are you coaching? I was like, oh, a team of people that have played for like 6 months. To be fair, when I started coaching the Warriors, I think most of the women's plus team had played not even a year yet. I had one or two that had, but so a lot of the coach stuff, I was like, oh, this is great to know, but like a lot of it was aimed at guys coaching men's squads that had been or even playing their whole life kind of thing. Like I'm talking about, I'm teaching like tackling, passing from scratch, like scrums from scratch, all that kind of stuff that I was like, I think the first drill was like a massive like open gameplay drill with like three teams switching. I was like, I'm not using that anytime soon. They were like, oh, and I was like, yeah, like just a different kind of coaching. I have definitely seen other coaches come in to coach women's or gay and inclusive rugby and really struggle because they just go, oh, you know, and people go, I have no idea what you're talking about kind of thing, versus coaching men that have played their whole life kind of thing. It's a very different dynamic to approach as a coach.
11: There's a balance to be struck there between the people with loads and loads of experience and people who are trying to keep in the game.
13: Definitely. And the great thing about the Warriors, especially that we have the three men's squads pretty much, is you can kind of work your way through, if that makes sense.
18: Yeah.
13: The women's squad, I think we found a nice balance of trying to challenge our experienced players and still including our newer players kind of thing, which has come into discussion of, do we start looking at our second women's plus squad, which is fantastic to have that. Our numbers have gone through the roof for the women's plus side of the club. I think at training last year, they were having like, 6 to 10, and now we're getting up to like nearly 30, like 26 about every session kind of thing. So that's fantastic. See those numbers come through.
12: And as Tob said there, like, you know, in the club, we do believe we definitely have a place for everyone, even on their, where they are in rugby, in their rugby career. Like we've attracted amazing players that are playing, let's say on our green team or on our first team, coming through in our development team. And then we've players who've never played before and we're bringing them through like our pathway to get them even, it's brilliant to see some of them were even making it onto our green team squad.
13: Yeah,
11: it's really, really good stuff. I should say you are listening to Richie Fagan and Tabitha Peterkin here with us on Settle In, and that's brought to you by Guinness 00. You mentioned the team is playing in the Leinster Senior League.
12: Leinster Metro League.
11: Leinster Metro League. I presume the reception has been like open-armed. This is fantastic to have this team involved in the Leinster Metro League. Or has it? Like, has it always come pretty easily to the team since you've joined in 2011, or what's the experience been?
12: It's been hugely positive, and we have built up incredible friendships within, you know, clubs that we've played against, and they love to see us coming. Absolutely, there's no getting away from. We've had some the odd, strange experience. I suppose coming out of the pandemic, maybe we had one or two encounters that were very odd, but what was really reassuring was the reaction from the branch and, you know, the real zero tolerance to any sort of homophobic slurring or, you know, there just was no concern there that we weren't being heard or this wasn't going to be acted on. It was really reassuring.
11: Do you mind if I ask what the odd occurrences were?
12: Like, you might get, you know, an opposition with some homophobic slurring, but it's, okay, you know, not accepted, not tolerated. That's probably the only experience we've had, you know, is probably coming out of the pandemic.
11: Right.
12: But it's been hugely positive. It's funny, we've had squad or teams in the Metro League that would never cancel or concede a match against us. You know, they'd always find a way to have players to play against us. They don't

0: In fairness, like, you know, what has been good to see is that, you know, they would come in, meet us afterwards and say, like, they've pulled up their teammate and themselves. And
1: really?
0: To kind of come on, yeah, that's been really, you know, really positive to see that they've been pulling up their teammate for that type of behaviour and saying it's not acceptable, you know, which is the right thing. It's great to see that, you know, that definitely there's progress being made there, you know.
1: Is it desperately sexist of me to suggest that the women's game doesn't come with the same set of issues, Tabitha, or what's been your lived experience?
2: Here in Ireland, not at all. In Australia, I have had issues before. Fine in my own club, but when you start playing like rep squads and stuff where you mix with other players and stuff, I had some interesting interactions. Yeah, I went on a tour for some rep rugby in Australia and had, yeah, my roommate move out in like under 5 minutes, came back and they were gone, and throughout the tour made comments, yeah, that were pretty homophobic outright, to be honest. Had it here and there in rugby in Australia, which is one of my pushes to join the Melbourne Chargers, was just I wanted to be a part of a club that really wanted to support women and gay and inclusive rugby, and the Chargers were absolutely, like, I said, hey, I know you don't have any women's players right now, would you, and they said, oh, absolutely, like, get in here, if you're happy to train with like mixed, go for it, kind of thing. So that was phenomenal to join a club for that, and then I've just been really behind IGR rugby ever since. I love it, I love the community, I love the support, kind of thing. And it is great not having to worry about that, to be fair, like, and yes, like you said, like in women's rugby typically isn't an issue, to be fair. I'd say most teams in Ireland are probably going to have a lot of queer women on them. You'd be hard pressed to find one that didn't, to be fair. But you do get like the odd comment, here and there in sports, unfortunately, kind of thing. But yeah, so it's great to be able to coach in a team that we're like, you don't have to worry about that. And even if people, have recently come out and stuff, you don't want to have to join sport and then have to worry about that potentially being an issue, kind of thing. I know the men's game is definitely much harder though. I know definitely in Australia, our men's club had some, yeah, interesting slurs on the pitch, let's put it that way.
1: Yeah, it's like that period of coming out and players dropping away from sport does seem to be a real theme, especially amongst Irish men. Like, you look at Kevin Penrose, the GAA player, he says that more players coming out with transformed lads culture in the GAA, and he actually quit playing for his club when he was coming out and was persuaded by one of his teammates to come back in. And interestingly, we actually had David Goff on as part of Settle In a couple of months ago as well. And he was working on this documentary about diversity and inclusion in sport. And he said he reached out to members of the sports community across sports, high profile sporting people in Gaelic games, rugby, soccer and athletics. And he really found it an issue to try and get people to come on the record and to talk about their own experiences or to talk about maybe their lack of experiences and just to normalize the conversation. And he was astonished by how problematic it was for him to find voices with gravitas. Does that surprise you?
0: No, it doesn't. I suppose, you know, we're quite a conservative bunch or country in a way.
1: Still,
0: yeah. But I think, you know, looking at what's going to happen now with the likes of the Spirit of Rugby when there are a few and the Speedy Group within Leinster, and there is this big push now to try and, they understand that there is an issue in the stats and why, you know, even young LGBT is falling away from sport, but also girls falling out of sport, and there's a job to be done, you know. We've been preaching this for a number of years that, you know, it's happening, things are moving, albeit that they may seem a bit slow, things are changing, which, so I can just speak from experience, from what I'm experiencing at the moment. I feel like we're entering a new phase in a positive way, where they understand that we need to change how the environment of these clubs and the environment that they set, you know, because it is all to do with environment, you know.
2: Yeah, absolutely.
0: But it, we know David's done a lot with us and he does some phenomenal work. But it, you know, I do think we're about to enter a new era, and that we're, you know, really, we're, as a club, we're very passionate about trying to change, as I said, what is perceptions around LGBT in sport. But the messaging that we've been pushing out, we can't do it alone. Like, we've phenomenal allies in the club that have really helped us with that messaging. So we're really hopeful that we're heading into it. I suppose it's also important to know, like, in a world that's kind of regressing, you know.
1: That's the thing, yeah.
0: You know, it's so important that we're now, as a small country, pushing through to try and change.
1: When you use the world is regressing. We all have our own picture of what that means to us. I see you nodding along there, Tabs. What does the world is regressing

0: mean to you?
1: I think we've come a long way, but I think we have a long way to go. I think the biggest issue now, especially in women's sport, is trans players, which I think has been phenomenally blown out of proportion. Like, as someone who has played men's rugby, like, God, I've been hit harder by women. Like, getting tackled by, people that have played for Wallaroos. I get to train against some of the girls and have played against girls that have Irish caps here. Fuck, they hit harder than any lad I'm going to play against, to be fair, when I play men's rugby kind of thing. So I think it is ridiculous to come out and say that, like, trans players have this, like, massive issue with, like, rugby's a tough sport. You know what I mean? I think especially in Ireland, where you've got such a massive divisional system, especially in, like, the women's plus category kind of thing, I don't really see, like, if you're that good of a player, just level up. You know what I mean? Like, I just think it's a bit dramatic. For I think there is, as far as I'm aware, two players that have been excluded because of the ban on trans players, and that were playing, like, like Div 4 and 5 kind of thing. You know what I mean? It just seems like it's really been blown out, way out of proportion. It is great on the Warriors being able to really support our trans non-binary players and play with them on tour kind of thing. Yeah, I think that's the biggest thing for the Warriors, being able to support those members of our community the most right now.
0: It's amazing, making an example of two participants.
1: Yeah.
0: Did you know the two players?
1: I know one of them. I've met one of them personally. The other one I haven't met.
0: And how are they now?
1: Fine. Both obviously not playing. One of them I know is still playing Gar. But yeah, it's unfortunate we can't have them playing here in Ireland at the moment for rugby. But we obviously can have them play with us on tour for our Bingham and Union Cup, which is phenomenal.
0: Because that's exactly where my mind went as well when you talked about the regression of society as well. For you, what are you thinking?
2: Well, it's all about education, right? And we're really trying to work with the Federation, work with the branch to kind of put more into education around our community and even the minority group that is in our community. Yet we have had a setback for sure, and we have a seat at the table, so we have a voice, so it is our job to try and bring people along on a journey for sure. It is, you know, I suppose, hopefully I'm not being too naive here, but I do think we are in a better position now with the work that we're doing in the background to hopefully make better progress in this whole area. I mean, it's interesting, the match we had over in Oslo, we had some of our women's plus team come to play on our men's plus team because we were with so many injuries, etc. And I was lucky enough and privileged enough to have some of you guys play with me on that team. It was, what an experience. It was just phenomenal.
1: Great.
2: It was such a highlight.
1: I saw that perception, like, it was crazy. So it was in the Division 4 men's for Union. We had one of our players going in as front row. She's experienced. She's done it plenty before kind of thing. And there were on the same page guys that had never played before. And the ref was like, oh, but a woman. And we're like, oh, my goodness. I'm like, she was fine the whole game. Same thing when I played men's in Australia. The opposition were like, oh, like, I played prop, and they're like, oh, we're really worried about her. And my coach was like, we have seven guys that have never played. They're like, she's fine. Like, don't worry about that. It is, like, I think rugby should be looked at as, like, skill-based, if that makes sense.
0: Yeah.
1: I think regardless of gender, like, your tackle technique, your rugby IQ is going to matter way more than any kind of gender issue on the pitch, to be fair. Like I said before, getting hit by people that are playing at international level, I'd rather tackle a bus, like, to be fair. So I find it crazy that this, like, massive, like, risk of trans players has been blown up so much.
2: But there is, we are trying to pilot a game, and we've been talking with the RFU about like a trans game. We're having a, we were hoping to do it for this summer, but we've been unable to get it. But we will hopefully next year. We have coming up on the 19th of July our Pride Blitz, you know, and that's in collaboration with Leinster and the RFU, and we're kind of inviting everyone, you know, check it out on our social media to, you know, maybe on you guys off the ball could enter a team.
0: Or New Star. Absolutely.
2: But we're asking all our stakeholders, like, even we're asking our friends in Guinness and friends in the bank and every bank of Ireland to put a team in. And it's a fun day just to, but non-contact on the 19th of July. But they're, it's interesting, they're open to this this game, and it was piloted in Oslo. You know, we did
1: Bingham
2: last year, and it worked out really, really well.
1: Yeah,
2: and
1: the biggest game last year in Bingham was the trans match. I think we would have had thousands there watching it. To be fair, it was definitely the exhibition match of the tournament, kind of thing.
0: Because you see the transgender policy from the IRFU in 2022, and you know, you think to yourself, wow, the countless of lives that, you know, that are changing, all these evil people that they're excluding from the sport, and there's two people.
1: It's crazy. Like,
0: and then from what you've just said there, you get the sense that maybe the IRFU, to a large degree, their heart is in the right place, and they are willing to listen and willing to change with the times. Is that fair to say, or do they still have a lot of work to do?
2: Oh no, they're definitely willing to listen, and you know, the working groups we've been on, like I've been in a workshop with them once a month for the last 10 months, and that's been really interesting.
0: Right.
2: But they've been really receptive to kind of what we, you know, what we're trying to do. It's interesting that they came to us going, look, there's, you know, this idea that we could pilot. So it looks, there's a bit of work to be done, but it's great that we're having such great dialogue and that we've been invited to have a seat at the table, which is really important, you know. There's a lot of work to be done, but I know with that setback, but we're, you know, we're willing to get involved and hopefully move it in the right direction.
1: Even barriers you wouldn't think of, like the craziest issue we've had with our trans non-binary players at the moment on the Women's Plus squad is like the sign-up issue. So like when you sign up playing rugby here, it asks you like the gender you were born at birth, and then it asks you if you identify as being trans or non-binary, and then it just won't let you sign up. So even if you select you were born female at birth, and then you put that you're non-binary, it just then rejects it. And it's like, so to be fair, I did get invited to chat to the youth council, and they put that forward to Leinster, I'm pretty sure, to try and fix that kind of thing. But it's stuff you wouldn't think of, like if just signing up is like an issue kind of thing. So, and I think, I know I've spoken to them and they said, yep, a couple of the teams have brought it up, but they only have like one or two trans or non-binary players, whereas like, well, I'd have a fair few, to be fair, players identify as being non-binary kind of thing, so we get it a fair bit as like an issue for players signing up kind of thing, so.
0: Right.
1: Yeah.
0: Like, it sounds optimistic, for sure, and like, I know a lot has been said and a lot of broadcasting has happened this year around, you know, 10 years on from marriage equality, but it really just sticks in my head the example you brought, like post-COVID, the anecdotal evidence that progress isn't always a straight line, and maybe 10 years on, things maybe haven't progressed as far as possible, and maybe it's because everybody becomes a hermit and is lots of things happen over the course of those few years. But I guess maybe in general, in any era, progress is always going to be hard to be linear, right?
2: Exactly. Yeah. And like we're always preaching in the background with our members, we're always saying you have to be, you know, the role models you never had, and you have to be, you know, we're, you know, positive ambassadors within the community, but also within the general public. And to keep pushing things forward. And it's interesting you say that, like we've had friends recently talk about, you know, 10 years on that, you know, even this year they'll struggle, same-sex couples, to wear hold hands in the city, you know, which is, you know, quite regressive compared to, you know, they would have coming out of marriage equality, coming out of 2015, 16, 17, been comfortable to do that.
1: Yeah.
2: So, you know, and even, you know, we've one of our teammates, if you think about it, like that was attacked outside the George and Georgia Street there in 22, which was, you know, unprovoked attack, you know, I don't think I've ever got that guy who, you know, he did a lot of damage to our non-contact player. So, you know, we're acutely aware that we're not where we need to be, for sure. But we just need to keep banging our drum and making sure that everyone is on the same hymn sheet in the club on getting the right messaging out there.
0: What's the plan for Saturday? You marching?
1: Oh, I've got huge plans for Saturday. Yes, marching. Marching on Saturday.
2: Oh, we're absolutely buzzing. We can't wait to be with our teammates and our whole club who is so involved in bringing us to this monumental milestone. It's going to be like, what a buzz to be able to walk through the city with, you know, our trophy.
1: Yeah,
2: absolutely. Because it's been a long time coming, and, you know, it's really important that we even remember the members that were in the club before us, before my time, because they're a hugely important part of where we are today.
1: Yeah.
2: So very excited to march on Saturday.
0: Have a great weekend. And it sounds like July 19 is going to be a great event as well. Tabitha, Richie, a pleasure. Thank you so much for coming in.
1: Thanks
2: so much, John.
0: Cheers.
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8: And you're very welcome along to this week's episode of Leaders Questions. I'm delighted to say our guest this week is Chris Meyer from Investec. Before we get into this, Stuart, how exactly do you know Chris?
9: So Investec have obviously had a very big interest in sport and sponsored sport for a variety of different events and different tournaments, and it came through two people really. Obviously, Andy Farrell, he was the one who struck up a relationship with Chris first and foremost. But Owen Eastwood, who we had on the last series, Owen also did some work with Investec, and then on the back of that, after the World Cup in 2015, Investec invited me into their senior management team, and Chris was obviously leading that, to pass on what I'd learned from the World Cup, and which I thought was a really progressive step for an organisation. For me, it was a big step, actually, because it was the first time after the World Cup that I'd spoke to anyone, really. It was a private meeting. There was only, say, 14 people there, the senior management team. But it allowed me to open up and share what I'd learned. And then on the basis of that, I did a little bit of extra work with Investec, passing on what I'd learned to a, sort of the broader organisation. So that's how it started, and we've just stayed in connection since.
8: That's a pretty raw conversation the first time.
9: Very.
8: Yeah.
9: Very. Yeah, they got the warts and all, really. It was actually, it wasn't therapeutic, but it helped me. The process of doing it made me reflect on everything and write down what I learned and put it in a way that I thought would be relevant for business. Because obviously it was a sporting context, but I was trying to make it relevant so that they could take some learning from it that would benefit their organisation, which is obviously a huge organisation.
8: Yeah. Chris, good afternoon to you. How are you doing?
10: Good afternoon, Jay. Yeah, very well, thank you. Nice to be here.
8: Well, that's a really interesting starting off point for us. Why did you ask, after a World Cup which hasn't been successful, why did you ask the coach who presides over it? Because traditionally we hear, you know, after the World Cup in 2003, Clive Woodward goes on this speaking tour, after he's president, Bill Clinton or whatever goes on these tours. But to talk to somebody who has gone through a difficult experience like that must have been pretty interesting. And the decision to do so, that in and of itself is pretty interesting for a bank.
10: Yeah, I think it probably stems a little bit before that, where, again, through Andy Farrell, who I've known a long time, we got to know Stuart. And if you recall, Stuart, you came in about, I think it was about June 2015, and gave us a bit of an overview of your thinking and approach to... Yeah, this is the plan to the world, you know, for the World Cup. This is how we're going to go about it. And, you know, what struck me around that, it wasn't actually a conversation about rugby. It was a conversation about people. And it was a conversation about team and the team dynamic and an environment. And it really stuck with me and a few of us. And we also just got a sense of who Stuart is. You know, in my mind, one of the truly most humble and deep thinking people I've met, and the ability to really think through and reflect, you know, hit us even then at the start. And so when you know, everything happened and, you know, the World Cup went the way it did, we reached out through a mutual friend and said, would you come in and talk to us? Because we believe that you learn the most through difficulty, through failure. And failure isn't, you know, the end of the game. It's the start. It's the learning point. So, in fact, Stuart, I've spoken a lot in my team about that dinner for years and years. We talk about it a lot because we actually felt very privileged, if I can say, to be sitting listening to you and learning from you, and just seeing you operate as you know, and the degree of thought that you'd put into things. We went away thinking, wow, you know, there's just so much here that we can take, and so much that you've taken to Leinster, and built your career on ever since. So, you know, that's how we think.
8: Yeah, I mean, I can see how the discussion about people and planning and performance is the type of thing that works, that has crossover appeal? Because so frequently we hear of businesses just using sports jargon, and it's just a shorthand for them to explain things without actually fully understanding that the best sports organizations have, on a weekly basis, to put their ideas up against another organization that is trying to do exactly the same thing. And so if you're no good over a period of time, you consistently lose. But if you can consistently win over a period of time, it means you're constantly evolving and changing.
9: Yeah, I mean, obviously the World Cup is a standalone event. And, you know, in business, I guess, you know, rarely do you get judged on like 20 minutes of work. I think in sports sometimes, you know, a World Cup creates that intensity and scrutiny and that pressure. And a home World Cup, obviously, you know, when that 20 minutes didn't go well, proved terminal for me. Someone made an interesting point to me the other day about Pep Guardiola and how, you know, he doesn't always win the one-off cup ties and win like the equivalent of the FA Cup, but he'll pretty much always win the league because he's got the best team consistently all the time. You know, if you look at his track record now, obviously it's still to be played out this season, but you know, that was very much my mindset as I was coaching England. I wanted to create a long-term, high-performing team with a culture and identity that ran deep through the organisation, from the England senior team right the way through to grassroots rugby and to the England nation, and talk about the sense of identity and all those things that I actually think we went a long way to achieving. You know, I think Twickenham was changed, you know, and there was definitely a sense of connection in the country, not just because of the momentum of the Home World Cup. You know, what I tried to do with Chris and his team was pass on, in the first instance, this is what I inherited, this is how I tried to build it, this is what happened, this is why I think it happened, and this is what I've learned going forward as a leader, you know, personally, that I'll take into my next role, which, as Chris has quite rightly said, has ended up being, ironically, here in Ireland, and you know, Leinster hopefully get the benefit, and indirectly Ireland.
8: Yeah, Chris, we were chatting about this before, talking to you, just in terms of the creation of a culture in an institution as big as yours, where not everybody is in the dressing room at the end of the day having been through the training session. You need to be able to communicate your ideas and vision at the same time to people in different parts of the world. It's a very difficult thing to do.
10: It is, and it's something that occupies my mind immensely. I could maybe tell you a story and connect it to World Cups and sport. You also sort of ask the question, you know, do we use sport seriously, or is it just an easy way to communicate ideas? But for me, I sort of go back about 10 years ago, and I was at that time running one of the businesses within Investec, which was, for all intents and purposes, was a startup. It was our corporate treasury business. And I remember sitting in a room with a group of guys and which was the starting team, and we tried to set ourselves a few goals and said, you know, what does success look like, and so on, and we quantified that in a financial metric. We said we want to make a certain amount of profits, and off we went. Of course, we had a bit of a plan and so on, but the first year or so was easy. It was this kind of exciting, you know, journey that we were all on in the sort of startup mindset. And I didn't really have to think too much about it, motivating people and getting people to really give of their best. It just seemed to happen. But after a while, we hit that target, that financial target. It took us a year, and we said it was a three-year target. And I quickly realized that new people were coming into the business. We were growing. We weren't a startup. People weren't there at the beginning. We'd sort of gone past that target. I started to think about, so what is it really that we're going to buy into and all be truly excited about and passionate about, and build that'll be sustainable? That's not just 1 or 2 years. And that's, for me, is actually the rugby analogy, because at that time I was looking across at rugby. I'm a very passionate rugby fan, and watching the sort of phenomenon of World Cups, of teams sort of winning a World Cup, peaking, getting themselves ready, winning a World Cup, and then disappearing into the so-called rugby abyss. And this cycle of repeated success and then failure. And you know, there are lots of stories of it through the years. And so we were thinking, what is something that's really sustainable, that goes beyond 3 years or 4 years, that you can really own and buy into as a group of people? And we've seen that in terms of what Stuart tries to do. I've seen that with the All Blacks, with meeting people like Owen Eastwood, and we feel we've got something in our organization that we focus on, which is our culture that binds people together, that creates an environment that people feel proud of and want to be part of and build and contribute. And we focus on that all the time.
8: Did you inherit that culture? Did you have to define what that culture was? What was that process of communicating what that culture is so everybody understands? Oh, yeah, okay, I understand that I'm doing this almost subconsciously, but actually now that I'm aware of it, yeah, happy days.
10: Our culture, I suppose, is inherited in a sense, but we feel we own it. Our business is largely, actually up until very recently this year, has been a founder-led organization. So we have a story, a strong identity around our founders who built something from nothing, who sort of defied the odds, were a little bit of the underdog, if you like, and had to really go out there and scrap and make it happen and survive. And we had a lot of that, that's in our DNA, and we had a lot of that in our founder story, which has really set the tone over the years. We talk about being an entrepreneurial organization, for example, and we have a lot of entrepreneurial clients, but it comes from the entrepreneurs who founded the place and the people in this organization who are so passionate about building. We didn't have to define it. We inherited it, and we work on it every day.
8: How do you work on it? Because that's the practical things. It's one of the things that we get some feedback from. It's like, okay, give me some practical advice here. When I'm listening to this, I'm kind of getting a bit of an introduction, a diploma. Everybody wants the details to turn it into a PhD.
10: I mean, firstly, I'll tell a few things. We're a humble organization. We humble people, and we don't have all the answers. And so that probably more than anything else defines us. We do feel a little uncomfortable talking about it too openly, because we feel, my grandmother used to say to me, pride comes before a fall. You know, you don't have all the answers. So, but I'll give you a sense of how we think. And actually, I'll tie it back to something Owen Eastwood said to me, which always sticks in my mind. Owen once said to me, context, the environment, is 70% of everything. And we tend to understate that. You know, our behaviors are very much governed by the context that we're in. So you think of being down at the pub or being at a sports game, how you behave, versus being in a boardroom, and dealing with a board and so on. The context really governs. And so we think about that a lot. We think about the environment all the time. And we believe focusing on the collective, focusing on that environment, is probably the most important thing. Too often, you see the focus on the individual. I think common thinking is you need to develop the individual, hire for talent, and really focus on having the most talented people around you. Whereas we say, focus on the environment, really build an environment that people feel that they can connect to and be part of as a starting point.
8: That is really interesting, because they're quite different. You know, if you were to ask everybody, without thinking too much about it, you would tend to try and get just the best players. But we all know that you can have a team of Galacticos, and if they don't pass the ball to each other, or if one of them is a bit more temperamental than everybody else, then suddenly the team ethic doesn't work. But it can be very tempting to always go for the most talented people.
9: Yeah, I think taking back to the sort of sporting context, or what have I inherited? You know, I definitely selected on character before talent. You know, so if I had a player who was A grade talent and say B minus character, I would go with an A grade character and a B minus player, really. It was very difficult to start with, because obviously you've got to win games in the short term and build for the long term. But I certainly selected on character as well as talent. You can't, obviously they have to have talent. You know, you can't just pick good guys who are not going to be able to cope with international rugby. But we definitely did that, and the reality was we wanted to get the culture right before we got the performance. And in the belief that you don't get high performance and tag culture at the end, or you might get it for a short period of time, but it's not sustainable. And you know what Chris is saying in his world, and what I was trying to build at the RFU was that sense of long-term high-performing team, and don't go through the peaks and troughs of World Cups. And something interesting, obviously, that he mentioned there was, you know, the story that creates, you know, Investec, values and culture is based on the founder members of Investec. And, you know, with England, what we tried to do was delve into the deep, into the history of England, England rugby, England as a nation, and get the backstory behind where the team came from, some of the strong personalities that played for England during, you know, the early 1900s, you know, through the World Wars, through into, you know, and we created a history wall of all the players that played for England, and, you know, many different ways in which we tried to connect the team to the history to create the sense of identity, which then creates the...
8: Did it work? Were the players into it?
9: 100%, yeah. 100%. More, it was the, you know, we created a film of what it means to be English, and and I think we had it, you know, it was, if you talk about the order of events, so this is 2012, 2013, and then obviously you're still dealing with the day-to-day practicalities of winning rugby games, so you're doing the technical and the tactical, and you're building all that game plan as you evolve, you're selecting players. Interestingly, one of the bits things I reflected on is that once you've got that cemented, I don't think you need to keep going delving back into it all the time. You know, people have got it, but you need to keep tapping into it occasionally and keep reminding them of this is what we're about, this is our backstory, this is our culture, this is our heritage, this is our history. The bit I'm interested in, Chris, and the reason, part of the reason I wanted you to come on the show was because, you know, I do this in a sporting context, and I have 45 players and I have a management team, and, you know, with England, obviously it was bigger, but it was still relatively hands-on for me. When you're dealing with people who are, as Jer said, remote from the organisation, do you go through a process of selling your vision and your culture and your beliefs to your senior management team and allow them to effectively spread the word and spread the gospel and the culture of Investec? Or do you physically feel you need to do it? And if so, how do you then do that?
10: Yeah, you know, it's interesting. So our business has grown from nothing, from, you know, literally... We talk about five people four chairs back in 1974. And over the years, whenever we have town halls or any form of large group of people, the first question that comes up is, you know, will we be able to protect our culture as we grow? And we got that question when we were 300 people, when we were 1,000 people, 2,000 people. We're 8,000 people, and we get the question every day. And so, I mean, the short answer is no, I can't go out there personally and, you know, spread the word, or our founders can't do it. Collectively, we need to do it. We say things like, you know, we're in the business of risk. We take risk, and we can only, and risk requires trust. And trust comes with our culture. And so we can only grow our business. We can only take risk at the rate at which we can grow our culture. So the break on business growth for us is the rate at which we can grow our culture. So we attend to it every day. We talk about it in our business. I agree with you. You know, the identity story is there. You can come back to it and tend to it over time. But if you start forgetting or ignoring your values and your standards and all the things that you believe in, you quite quickly the underlying culture starts to erode. It's really about I suppose developing a culture that people respect and feel like they're part of, and that sets the tone and the growth for our business going forward.
8: What about the issue of leadership and making sure that each of your individual teams has strong leadership and that every individual feels a little bit responsible for developing their own leadership talents and skills, but that they're given the freedom to do that? Because we've talked a good bit about over the course of this series and the last one about, you know, teams do require certain individuals to rise up at various stages. Pop-up leadership, it was referred to recently in one of our episodes. And I'm just very interested in that concept of making sure that everybody feels like, you know, I can develop as an individual here here while at the same time servicing the needs of the team?
10: Yeah, it's a great question. Yeah, we talk about freedom to operate. One of our values actually is around freedom to operate. It's probably the reason I'm here. There are many people that work for Investec who, you know, they never thought they'd be bankers, to be honest. They wanted to just be part of it, something great, and build a business. And freedom to operate is a principle or a value that we hold quite dearly. So think about this. Okay, so management control and freedom to operate are basically inversely proportional. The more control I have, the less freedom somebody has in their business to develop and grow. And so for us, we have this deliberate focus on trying to reduce management control and increase freedom to operate, and giving people the space to think and develop and drive things, because ultimately we think, you know, freedom to operate and performance are completely aligned and correlated, and freedom to operate is a big driver of a great performing environment.
8: It reminds me of Comfortable in Chaos, I have to say.
9: Yeah. Just, Chris, when you know, things don't go so well, do you as the leader ever take more control, or do you still trust the freedom to operate, you know, if things aren't going well? When you've had tough times, how do you deal with that as a leader?
10: I think, we've all experienced it. Is in tough times, whoever the leader is often feels like they need to jump in and really, take control or make things happen. Sort of on the rugby field to some extent on the weekend. We try hard not to. I try hard not to do that. I think it's really in those moments that leadership is defined. You know, if you can step back and let the people who really know, who really have the knowledge, make the decisions for themselves, I think you stand in good stead. I was, you know, a vivid memory where in the middle of the financial crisis, it was tough times. I was watching people on desks at other banks losing their jobs, you know, and not once did I feel that the founders of our bank, the leaders at that time, would come in and sort of say, don't worry, Chris, step aside. We'll solve this for you. But, you know, it was about giving people space, and letting the people who know what to do, who are good at their jobs, to get on and do it. But it's difficult.
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1: Just in case anybody's unfamiliar with the comfortable in chaos, this is your mantra that players need to be comfortable in chaos.
2: Yeah, I mean, ultimately, as a coach, you know, it's not like it's American football where you can control the game once it starts. So you very much empower the players and give them as much support, education, and belief that you can put in them before the game starts, so that they can deal with the complexity of games as they unfold in any one game or any one season. And at Leinster, what I try and do, I try and create as many environments and many scenarios during the course of a week to make it almost as chaotic as possible, so that they become comfortable in dealing with different scenarios getting thrown at them. And I think when I first came in, it was very alien to them, because it was a very structured. It was a very structured way in which the game was built, and they found it quite uncomfortable to start with. But the more we did it in training, the more we learnt from games, the more adaptable they came, and we could recognise a problem and deal with a problem on the field. Now, in the first year, obviously, we lost in two semi-finals, so we didn't certainly have all the answers. But, you know, when we reflect back to the Champions Cup final as an example, you know, we went 12-9 down with about 12 minutes to go. We drew back to 12-all on 73 minutes, and we got the winning penalty on 78 minutes, 30 seconds. So we won, and then he had a drop goal at the final play to draw. So, you know, but that was the real evolution of the group at the time, that they could deal with such intensity and such pressure and still deliver in the moments. And I think if you can create that in an organisation, you know, outside of sport, then I really think you're onto something.
1: It's not a million miles away from freedom to operate when you think
2: about it. No, it has to be. Well, you have to give them freedom to operate, because you literally cannot do anything else. You can't go on the field and make the decisions. You can't say, call this line out or run this play. So being a rugby coach, it's a very unnerving feeling when you're in control and responsible for everything, but actually you can't do anything once the game starts.
1: Was that always your philosophy?
2: It always has been. Even... you know, with England in the pressure points of a Six Nations. You know, we've just been through Six Nations, and you know, you're always trying to empower and grow. And one of the challenges with England in particular was that the leadership group, as started in 2012, was that they were so young. You know, they were talking about 20, 21 year old players who, you know, it's like Chris having his senior management team who are all mid-20s. You know, you tend to gravitate to senior management positions because you get more experience, you learn through success and failure. But in rugby, you know, we're constantly trying to evolve that in our young players. But typically the teams that do the best have that balance between senior players and young leaders in at the same time.
1: Chris, in terms of just the freedom to operate, to tease this out a little bit, if you talk about it all the time, and you're asking your senior management team not to intervene when everybody, it's kind of like be more of a guiding hand there. How do people actually get better themselves? Is it a bit of learning through trial and error, and then having kind of constant review and saying, okay, well, would you make the same decision now that you made yesterday, knowing all the things you know today?
3: So I think, you know, one of the biggest obstacles to I suppose freedom to operate effectively is the fear of failure, and you know, all too often people are worried if I have that freedom to operate and I, you know, make a call or go in a particular direction and I get it wrong, then what's going to happen? Am I going to lose my job? And so that's something else that we have to look at and focus on. And we talk about you know, collective ownership. We talk about you know, not having a culture of blame, and so that if we do make a mistake, we make it together, and we learn from it, and so that people are brave enough to try things. I mean, again, we're a banking organization. Risk is what we're about, so we need to be careful. But ultimately, we want people to learn, and the way you learn is actually by trying things, And that's what we really need to focus on in terms of giving people that space.
1: I wanted to ask you a little bit about the involvement that the company has with sport, and so obviously most people understand the sponsorship model. A brand gets associated with a very powerful sports tournament or a team, and there's a reflected halo it's kind of an old model, and I suspect a bank as new and progressive as yours wasn't really just interested in badge and tag exercises when it came to your sports sponsorships. What do you feel as a company that you're taking from the sports and benefiting from them?
3: I mean, there are a few things. I mean, firstly, you know, it's a young, dynamic, you know, context. Sport is about energy and passion. It's about winning. You know, we want to win. We want our clients to win. And we have, you know, healthy, active people in our organization who are passionate about different sports as much as our clients do. So there's some very simple things. I don't think we approach sport as a branding exercise or a sponsorship exercise. We think about it more as a partnership and a link to who we are and to some of our values. And you can see it, I think, in terms of how we've got into certain things. For example, GB women's hockey. For us, that goes way beyond a team playing, you know, hockey in the Olympics or whatever it is. It's about getting to know the individuals, and we've learned a hell of a lot from them. You know, quite passionate about our partnership. So, yeah, it's not a branding thing at all.
1: How do you benefit then? Like, because that was what I was kind of really interested in hearing. How do you actually, as a corporate entity, take access to a team like a hockey team, for example, and then go, okay, we actually need to learn a little bit from this. Look at what these people are doing with their lives, because I can certainly see the benefit of, you know, even our hockey team reached the World Cup final last year, and they're an amazing group of women, and we knew nothing about them before that. And then afterwards, it was like, actually, everybody could learn a little bit from the dedication to their craft that these women have shown. But I'm just not sure how companies can actually expose themselves to that in a meaningful way.
3: Yeah, so yeah, I mean, in different ways, we build relationships with the team, with a particular team. We invite them into our organization. We get to know them. We ask them to run their teams, how they build for, you know, for whatever it is that they're focusing on. So we learn from them in a similar way to getting to know Stuart. We've hired people out of sport and brought them into our organization because we've seen, again, you know, this high performing mindset and this reliance on the team, putting the team ahead of the individual, is something that all great world class sports teams, I think, have. So we try to take these learnings, and by bringing people from that background, that context into our organization, it helps almost accelerate the process.
1: Yeah, have you found that there are many transferable lessons from sport into business from the business people you've spoken to?
2: Oh, yeah. I mean, there's no doubt in my mind that it works both ways. So when I get asked to do a talk, you know, to an investor call, I'll always try and do it if it's possible, because you take as much learning as you give. I'm actually interested in the leadership of the leader, the leadership journey of the leader, you know, what they learned, how they've got to that leadership position, what the challenges they face, how they deal with the loneliness of being the number one, you know. And maybe there's some of the questions for you, Chris. You know, how have you found, you know, gravitating? Have you always been in gravitated to leadership positions? And have you, how have you found it? Enjoyable or tough, or how would you describe it?
3: I've enjoyed it, but it's been a learning thing, Stuart. I've had to really evolve and mature over the years. I think if you think about what it is you want to achieve today, or what I want to achieve today versus 5-10 years ago, they're so very different. In the early days, I didn't think a lot about the team around me, and I was just an individual trying to do as best as I could. But there's a point in time when you realize that it's not about the individual, it's about the collective. You know, you start really focusing on, as I said, building that environment. And it's difficult, because there are times when you're on your own. You know, there are times when you've got to make some tough calls. You want to be close to and be friendly with you know, everybody. You're in this together. There's a tremendous bond. But not every decision's an easy one. And most of them are difficult, so it can become, you know, quite lonely. But that, you know, that's how I've approached it. I look across at sports, and you can see the results more quickly. You know, you get to the end of the game, you know if you won or lost. You get to the end of the season, and so on. It's all out there for us. in some ways it's I don't know if it's more difficult, but it's different in that the scores aren't on the doors. The scores really, yes, you can look at the financial statements and see how much money you're making or not, but really the scores are what's in your culture. It's what your people are doing every single day. Have you built something that really is sustainable and an incredible environment to be part of? And you don't see that every day. You see that over a much longer period of time. It takes years to really see, where you are on that spectrum.
1: Mm. How do you sense check that, Chris, along the way? How do you make sure that you're doing the right thing?
3: Dialogue. We talk to people. We try and stay connected as a group of people. We talk to our clients. We talk to each other in the business. Try and get a sense of where we are. We obviously do have all the other targets and goals within the business, so we can see if we're achieving our financial targets. But it's really about communicating and staying connected.
1: Again, just to go back to that question from Stuart, how do you learn this? How do you acquire this as you go? Like, is there somebody in the background? Was there a mentorship that you particularly benefited from along the way?
3: Yeah, so I think life has been a series of mentorship for me anyway, meeting people, some formal, some informal, and trying to learn, and looking for those points of guidance and benchmark and so on. So, from early on, I had people in the business who I could always turn to and look for advice and help. We talk about trusting the culture. If you can really trust the culture, if you can trust that people are going to give you, the best advice and be there to help you, it really sets you on that learning path. And then, more recently, reaching out to people like our mutual friend Owen. He's been fantastic in sense. We have a function within Investec called Organizational Development, OD, and a group of people in the business with us who are we call them the mirror. They're there to help us, look in the mirror and make sure that we are, thinking about the right things, doing the right things, and they help us navigate.
1: Are there external people you can talk to? Because obviously banking is, by its nature, necessarily quite secretive. So it's not like you can kind of just randomly talk to strangers about the challenges your industry is facing. But were there people outside of your industry as you developed into somebody with a senior role who you can kind of say, look, here's a situation that I'm not quite sure of?
3: Yeah, so, as I mentioned, the people like Owen Eastwood are people I've spoken to outside Investec. And obviously, it's very useful to get that outside context. I don't sit and talk to Owen about banking and risk and capital and so on. I talk to him about people and situations and teams. And so, yes, we all are looking for those outside points of reference. But Stuart, I don't think you give yourself enough credit. I've learned a lot from you, in just your ability to really assess a team and reflect on your role in the team and so on. I take a lot of that back into our environment. So we're always learning.
0: It was interesting when I went into Investec and that OD part of the organization, I was like, I've never heard of it that it existed. And they are the cultural, the people who sit in the organization who are looking after the culture and how, feeding back and creating leaders. And it was fascinating. Chris, would other companies have a similar department? Or is it pretty unique to Investec, do you think?
3: I think it's pretty unique in the way we do it. There are different forms of it. People, some organizations I've seen,

0: I believe, is that what really makes the difference is that the leader understands it. And if the leader understands what good culture looks like, what good identity looks like, and how to build it and drive it and create it and sustain it, then I think an organization will go a long way to being successful. If the person at the top of the organization is maybe very good at the technical, tactical aspects of, let's call it, the technical side of banking, and they've gravitated through to the top because they understand the mechanisms of you know, the job, but they have no empathy or emotional intelligence or understanding how to build a sustainable culture, then usually it fails.
1: Yeah, because everybody can meet a short-term target. It's whether or not you can do it the next year. The sustainability of the whole thing, which Chris spoke about very eloquently at the start of all this. Chris, I think people will recognize from your accent that you're a South African. I've got to ask you, how are you going to feel when Ireland beats South Africa in the quarterfinal of the Rugby World Cup this year?
2: You'll be playing New Zealand.
1: That's the correct answer. Well done.
2: I would say, in all seriousness, you know, I'm a rugby fan, but Irish rugby, you know, I've been so impressed, and you guys must be incredibly proud of the team. And Stuart, again, I think you underestimate your own role in that, Leinster, and the spirit that you guys have there. Just fantastic. So, you know, we're rugby fans first and foremost, and it's just brilliant to see it.
1: I think Razzie Rasmus is definitely somebody who had a massive impact in his very short time in Munster. And you know, you talk to any of the players he played under him, they were pretty heartbroken when he left, just because it meant that there was no continuity. But at least there was continuity in that he kind of handpicked his successor. He has been somebody who understands the importance of culture, and you can see the impact that that's making with the South African team almost instantaneously.
2: Yes, I mean, I don't know Rassie personally. I speak to some of the players, and certainly just seeing what he did for Munster and the galvanizing effect he's had on you know, coming back and helping the Springboks has been fantastic. So, you know, South Africa struggles with resources, so to get a guy like Rassie back there is brilliant. We need him.
1: Well, Chris, enjoy the rest of it. Thanks so much. Best of luck with everything. Cheers for being so generous with your time.
2: Pleasure. Absolutely.
1: Thanks,
2: I enjoyed it. Thank you.
0: Thanks.
1: Cheers. It's Chris Meyer there from Investec. You know, I hope people benefited and see the crossover or the bits that don't cross over, but it certainly seems that if you get some things right in any team environment, then you give people the freedom to, in this case, to operate, but to succeed and just to be themselves and ultimately get better.
0: I think it's... For Chris, you know, he certainly has benefited from his journey to become the number one in the organisation, a big, you know, organisation now of what, 8,000 people, did he say?
1: Yeah.
0: 8,000 people. But he spends all his time now thinking about culture and leadership and how he builds the best environment for the people that work there. And having been there and been involved a little bit on the outside of the organisation and once or twice on the inside, they do an unbelievable job. You know, people genuinely feel valued and part of the organisation. And I think he deserves great credit for that. I don't think it's happened by chance things, because he's one of the few people I've met in business who really gets the sort of leadership piece.
1: Good stuff. That's another episode of Leaders Questions with Stuart Lancaster in the books. We'll see you again next week. Take care.
3: Leaders Questions with Ger Gilroy and Stuart Lancaster.
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1: And Alex Ferguson, lads, was managing Scotland.
2: Yeah, this is a story in itself, because it's Alex Ferguson before he was Alex Ferguson in that powerhouse sense. As much as he'd had great success with Aberdeen, he'd won a European tournament, like, he was largely unknown. It was a great story. I think it was a 442 piece I'd recommend people looking up online on Fergie in 1986, where even he'd been in England the year before in 85, and as a guest of Gordon Strachan, and he was politely asked by someone if he was Strachan's dad. That's how unknown Ferguson still was to, say, the English public. And the circumstances whereby he ended up managing Scotland in 1986 was the great Jock Stein, who passed away in Cardiff during the match, but then he fell ill, but then it was sort of, he passed away in the aftermath of this World Cup playoff win against Wales. And Ferguson and Archie Knox and Andy Roxburgh and all these names who all managed Scotland subsequently were the coaching team, but Ferguson was basically the manager. And he left out Alan Hansen, double winning with Liverpool at the time. Kenny Dalglish didn't go. There was always an assumption there was a link between the two, but apparently there was an injury. Souness, I mentioned earlier about the heat, Graeme Souness went, but he lost a serious amount of weight during the tournament because of the conditions, and he was left out of that final match against Uruguay. But there was probably question marks around Ferguson in the aftermath of the tournament, because it wasn't a bad Scottish team, but as Scottish teams do, they didn't really succeed. But that Uruguay game was a shambles. There's a great video of again YouTube of Ian St John, just almost Soccer Saturday style, in studio watching the game as Uruguay, like, almost, Johnny mentioned earlier about how we watched in 1966, you know, how the vicious fouling. Well, Uruguay were basically a live, like, a tribute act to any of those 1966 teams, because they kicked and they spat and they did whatever it took to get the draw they needed in this nil all, even though, as you mentioned, John, they were down to 10 men from the first minute of the game. And after the game, I mean, Fergus went absolutely crazy. He went on a rant about it, being glad to go home. This is no part of football. We've been accepting this for years and years. They've got no respect for people's dignity. It's a disgrace what they did, Uruguay. And it turns the game into a complete farce. But of course, at the time, a Ferguson rant didn't have the power that it did years later. It was probably deemed to be a man under pressure rather than someone who was like this sort of powerhouse of a figure. But I think people people of a younger generation may not be aware. If you said to them, do you know Alex Ferguson managed at a World Cup, I think it would probably it would catch some people out.
3: The interesting thing about that, sorry, John, as well, like, Scotland did pretty, as much as they finished bottom, that group was the group of death in that tournament. And that part of Uruguay that Dan references, it does seem to be a particular part of their culture over there, that you kind of just do what you need to do to win. They are sort of, it's built into them from an early stage, that's what you do. And so I'd say that group was absolutely compelling. Scotland finished bottom, but at the same time, you know, if things had gone another way, they finished point off Uruguay, who got into the next stage, 2 points off West Germany. Denmark actually topped that group and ended up getting knocked out because they joined Spain. And that was a pretty talented Scottish side as well.
4: I was seven at the time, and more or less first sporting memories. Great World Cup. Scotland, great team on paper, although an aging a small bit. A class kit, especially the shorts. That is from Peter in Wexford.
3: Some of the jerseys in that tournament were, I mean, I don't know if it's a nostalgia thing that everything was better in the past, but some of the jerseys in that era, even the Ireland jerseys, I mean, it's just less is more. They just had everything because they had little.
4: But it's the gloss, isn't it? That kind of polyester gloss. That's what I always liked about those shirts. The best Ireland shirt I ever remember was the 88 one, with the kind of the hoops and kind of glossy shirt before they kind of.
3: Do we need to get a new FAI badge, don't we, in light of the last couple of years, and go back to the shamrock? That'll be my suggestion anyway.
4: 53106. Do we want the shamrock back on that Ireland shirt? Great show, lads. I remember the Brazil-France shootout, one of the French penalties hit the post and hit Carlos in the back and went in. That is correct, yes, was given. Also, the Uruguay-Argentina game in a full-scale thunderstorm. Alex Ferguson, he was really close to Jock Stein, and it was very sad that Jock passed away. And remember Hugh McIlvany writing great stuff on it, and then he took responsibility for the team. And it's funny that it was November of that year then we took over from Ron Atkinson at at Old Trafford. But Alex Ferguson was very, very close to being a Spurs manager. Very, very close to signing on the dotted line with Spurs in the mid-80s after his success at Aberdeen. And yeah, it's funny, Dan. It's funny how the narrative changes. Sorry?
3: Sound like there's a shade of regret in your voice.
4: There's always regret every time I talk about Tottenham.
2: He probably would have got binned out of Spurs after 2 years,
4: yeah,
2: though.
4: Well,
2: you know?
4: Spurs were going broke. It was actually a good decision from Ferguson.
2: But he was very close to Steen, and that was the thing. Like, there's a story about how when Aberdeen won the Cup Winners' Cup, he ended up managing against Alfredo Di Stefano at one point. And Jock Steen had this advice to him that basically said, when you get to the stadium, present him with like your bottle of booze. I think it was like Gold Label whiskey or something. It'll completely disarm him. And I mean, so Ferguson went to the stadium, met Di Stefano, gave him this gift, and totally like spooked him, probably thinking that these guys were tourists or something like that, this Aberdeen team, they're not a serious operation. And there we go, like they ended up obviously winning that tie. But there was obviously much more to Steen than that in terms of style of play. And he had won the European Cup, and he's an iconic figure in sort of Celtic's history, and how like Ferguson effectively ended up emulating him many years later. But I can only to have to sort of take over a team in those circumstances, it must weigh heavily on you. But when you mentioned that they could actually afford to not have Alan Hansen there, I mean, Doug Leash, okay, was coming a bit towards the end, but there was clearly an exceptional group. But for whatever reason, the Scots, every time we talk about Scotland in a World Cup, it's just a tale of woe. Is there any good Scotland World Cup stories that don't involve them getting dumped out of it very shortly afterwards?
4: No, you've Iran, you've Costa Rica. Beaten the Dutch, being too late in 78. No, I don't think there has been. And they were qualifying for World Cups when England weren't. I remember having to study for my final college exams during the 86 World Cup. Pure torture. Put the books down for Brazil-France with my France going through on penalties after a 1-1 draw. Had to do the same 4 years previously with my Leaving Cert in 1982. Lads are at such a disadvantage in World Cup years. That is from Declan. Great show. Thank you. Diego was the greatest. Manuel Negrete's goal against Bulgaria was awarded the best goal in World Cup history in 2018. That is from Billy Dodds in Cork. Robert Foster, El Diego, my hero after watching the World Cup, John. Remember watching final with the big brother and his mate. They were up for Germany. I got a load of slaps when Berchaga's goal rolled in. Weight of the pass was delicious. Great memories.
3: What weight in the pass, and just for that time as well. Got a text in from Micheál Murphy, who would be Nathan's father, and I asked him, do you remember much of Ireland's qualification for 1986? And he said, no, I was building my first house, which would just make you wonder, how long was he building the house for? Because the qualification campaign, you would imagine, being many, many months. But he then went on to make that point that so many texters have made, like, basically you were watching these players the first time. With so much TV nowadays, you could name most of the players and all the squads going to the World Cup. And that's a kind of a mindset that I vaguely remember from being younger, that these players, you know, I remember seeing Redondo for the first time for Argentina at the World Cup, De Gea, and I was like, this lad's amazing. And they were, it's almost like less is more in some respects, because I do actually fear for the amount of football we have on TV now. Is it as special anymore as it used to be then?
4: 53106, lads, heard you mention Tigana, played for Bordeaux and Kilcohen versus Waterford in the Cup Winners' Cup, and Bossies and Jerez, I think. That is from Mick. Not sure, Mick. I'll take your word from it. Dead right, Johnny. Bring back the Shamrock. That's from Bobby the Dub. Great show, guys. Thank you. Brazil-France quarterfinal. Zico missing a penalty after just coming on as a sub. Why he took the penalty after just coming on, I will never understand. And I was thinking about Ireland there and how close we were around that time. Belgium reached the semi-finals. The USSR, who we beat in 84, they beat them 4-3 in the last 16, an incredible game. Igor Belanov, a lot of Dynamo Kiev players were the kind of the fulcrum of the USSR team at the time. And it's funny, Belgium reaching the last four of the World Cup, and a few months later, we're drawing 2-2 with them in Brussels.
2: Yeah, and Jack Charlton went to that tournament. And I think I mentioned this before. I spoke to Jack several years back. And we know, like, Jack maybe not as sharp as he might have been, you know, but he still has a memory of certain moments and certain recollections very clearly. And he actually described, like, watching the Belgian team in that tournament and seeing things and how they played and how they used their fullbacks. I think that he instantly went into the mode of how he could use his personnel in a particular way. Belgium lost that opening game to Mexico. Again, we'll go back to the context of the film, if people have watched it, and they don't really, you don't see too much of Belgium really. They almost like slipped through they slipped under the radar all the way to the final four. And there's even a story about the Argentina players after they beat England, they went back to their hotel and they all watched Belgium and Spain. And when Belgium beat Spain, they were out in the corridors dancing because they were like, here we go. This is the easy one. So clearly they weren't held in that high esteem, but they had Enzo Schifo and they'd actually beaten Holland in a playoff to get to the finals, which is one of the most famous games in their history because of naturally the neighbourly aspect of it. But yeah, they slipped under the radar. There was a big tactical move around that time as well, because Bilardo and Argentina actually played a 3-5-2, which allowed Maradona to shine. That was one of the tactics. Although Maradona slags off Bilardo, and in that book a couple of years ago says the players did it all, there's obviously a fallout somewhere. There was a couple of tactical chips around that time, which did, again, like all these tournaments, and it's maybe a bit like what you were saying about how these World Cups were the only global footballing events, really, that people used them to see new tactical innovations and styles that they mightn't be seeing on a regular basis in their sort of homogenised league. So there was all this going on around it, but whatever Jack saw around that time, he clearly decided that, you know, the style of play, a bit of pressing, a bit of long ball, you know, that it wasn't just something that, like, it was his philosophy. It was something he maybe felt that the way teams were playing at that time, it was something they could utilise.
4: 1986 was about great games and great goals. No match better than Belgium 4, Soviet Union 3 in the second round. Belanov hat-trick, but great names like Schifo, Koolemans and Claessen for Belgium. Claessen ended up going to Spurs. Brazil-France, up front for France, a guy called Dominic Rocheteau, classy player. What a game. That is from Eddie in Galway. I think Rocheteau was injured for the semi-final against the West Germans, might have cost the French. This was the Argentinian team. Neri Pompido, José Luis Brown, Oscar Ruggeri, José Luis Cusifio, if I get their names wrong, forgive me, Ricardo Giusti, Hector Enrique, Sergio Batista, the bearded midfielder, Julio Olatacochea, Jorge Burchaga, Diego Maradona and Jorge Valdano. And I think that is right, guys. If we were seeing a lot of these players from Argentina, they'd probably get a lot more of them would get moves to Europe now and maybe like be Champions League stars. And we just didn't know them.
2: Yeah, Valdano played in Europe at the time. Burchaga played with Nantes, but I don't think, I think the rest of them, the majority of the rest of them would have been relative unknowns. And that is the thing. I mean, like, you know, the rats beat bats one is, like, it's a funny one earlier on, but, like, particularly maybe some of these USSR teams around this time as well, like, very few of them ever really played outside the old Russia, which was a big old place back then, of course, because it was actually a very heavily Dynamo Kiev influenced team, so it was probably a Ukrainian flavour to it as much as what we would call Russian now. So but yeah, like some of these names and even Dasayev and various figures, I sort of have a vague recollection of hearing them around the Euros 2 years later in the next World Cup, but very different. Just they're sort of immortalised because you'd hear them once and then you wouldn't hear them again, whereas now, as Johnny said, you watch the World Cup and, you know, most players, you can, you know, a lot of them would have already played Premier League or one of the major leagues, and they're not necessarily a surprise factor.
4: The dressing room, I remember in the video, and we rarely see this. I think we saw a bit of it from France and Deschamps, but they're all going, Argentina, Argentina, Maradona and all that. The press are pancakes, but we are the champions. I don't really know. I think that was probably a bad translation. That's when they were on the flight back home to Buenos Aires, which had only recently returned to democracy in 1983. Alfonsín, I think, was the leader of Argentina at the time that won the World Cup. And interesting that Maradona always writes, and it was written in his autobiography, the World Cup was great, but we didn't bring down the price of bread, which I always thought was quite a good phrase from Maradona, who he's got intelligence, Maradona. He had always an amazing vision as a footballer, but he's always said interesting things, I've always felt.
3: Yeah, he you know, if you watch the Maradona documentary, it would have been really, really difficult for anyone in his body not to go off the rails to some extent, because he kind of had no life. And, you know, he was an absolute god in Naples, and he was, you know, in a city that was quite downtrodden, was probably looking for a hero. And, it would have taken I'm not sure if you want to say part of his genius was the fact that, you know, made him vulnerable, but he was always going to be vulnerable to something going wrong in his life. And it's interesting your reference that, you know, having the crack and singing in the dressing room. I wouldn't underestimate that in terms of, you know, team harmony and all that. And when he did go to Sinaloa in Mexico, that had never left him, because after every game, they were all singing and dancing and, like, you know, chanting. And that's one of the more memorable parts of the documentary. And they knew they were in with something special at that time. And it was probably as much as... you know, things had already slightly derailed in his private life. I think watching the 86 documentary, that's Maradona basically probably almost at the peak of his life. He's won the World Cup of Argentina. He's 25. He's still a long way ahead, even though some of the role wouldn't be so great.
4: 53106, any more text messages or add off the ball on Twitter? Have you any more kind of interesting things to say about 1986 World Cup?
0: The Off the Ball Rugby Roadshow is coming to your province. 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
3: That's not bad actually, yeah.
5: You're very welcome along to this episode of Dadcast. I'm just giving my best deathly dad stare to the two lads chirping away in the background there, doing production meeting in the middle of this thing. Welcome to this week's Dadcast. Dave, how are you?
6: Hello.
5: Adrian, how are you?
7: Good afternoon.
5: Nathan, how are you?
8: Very well.
5: Yeah, I see you brought your A game, lads.
7: Nathan's out of tape, is it?
5: Hey, lads, says Connor Minchin. Love the show. Hilariously relatable.
8: Does Connor's second line... anonymous?
5: No. I have a question. Or more of a problem. I hope some of you can come up with a solution to. Our daughter sleeps in our bed 99% of the time. When she was a baby, it was easier for nighttime feedings, but now she's 7.5, 8 in September, and not only sleeps in our bed almost every single night, but wants one of us to go to bed with her, which leaves the other one of us waiting on the couch with Netflix on pause, because, as we all know, no streaming service program can work without both the husband and wife watching at the same time. Anyway, I digress. We've tried everything. Renovating her room, the cool loft bed, favorite character bed sheets. We read to her in bed, have nightlights, she listens to audiobooks, everything we can think of. In the event she does fall asleep in her own bed, she wakes and comes into ours during the night anyway and sabotages her chance of ever having a sibling. Friends have said that we should have done sleep training years ago and let her cry herself to sleep in her own room, but try that when you live in an apartment building in Brooklyn with neighbours above, below, and either side of you like we had at the time. Somewhere down the country in Ireland, yeah, grand, I'm all for it, but it wasn't an option for us. Any help or suggestions greatly appreciated. Love your work. Connor from Brooklyn, originally from Bagnallstown in County Carlow.
8: So the kid is what, age 7?
5: Who is not getting any. I mean, I think that's the important part of that.
7: You don't know that.
8: Which is more important, though? Not getting any sleep or not getting any action?
5: That's a good question.
7: I mean, do I have to state the obvious here? Like, I mean, it doesn't have to be bedtime to be getting some, is what I'm saying.
8: Oh. Wow.
7: No, I'm just saying. It's all going on in the Barry house.
8: Wow. Where's Adrian? Oh, I have a meeting.
6: You wouldn't know what would be going on in that house.
7: Is that not a fair?
8: Well, I suppose you couldn't be at night hall. That's snoring to put you off.
7: Don't know what you're talking about.
6: Earlier episode for any listeners who've just tuned in.
7: I don't know what you're talking about.
8: Wow.
7: Close the door and lock the door. Would that be an option?
6: I'm stepping back from this. Mine are 2 and 4. I don't have a 7-year-old climbing into the bed beside me every night, so I'm going to bow to these two, I think.
7: Hang on. After your performance last week where you delivered the greatest advice of the entire series, I think you should...
6: I have no experience of this, though.
7: But that doesn't mean you don't have an opinion on it.
6: Well, I have an opinion.
5: Did the lads ever sleep with you?
6: Oh, like the odd time if they've had a bad dream or something.
5: Sporadically, but never on any sustained level.
6: Or like, now if one of them wakes up an hour before the other one, so say we've got a 6:30 waker, I'll just kind of stick my head in the door and say, come on, get into daddy's bed. And then he'll just fall asleep with me, and it means the other lad can continue sleeping. But we never had an issue of, in the middle of the night, someone saying, I want to get into your bed. Nearly 4 to 5 times a week, at least one of them will say, if I go into the room and they're in the middle of the night, one of them will say, will you get into my bed? And I just always say no.
5: Yeah.
6: And then I might stroke their hair or hold their hand for 60 seconds, but then you're gone. There's none of this getting in beside them, and there's none of them getting in beside you.
7: See?
6: It's a rocky road.
8: Yeah.
5: Great
7: advice.
5: You end up getting the beginnings of the birds and bees conversations around the age of 7 in school anyway. So sit her down, have the whole chat, and go, if you want a little baby sister or brother, you cannot come into our room. That's it. And she will never come into your room again. She will never try to get into your bed because she'll be shocked for life. You'd be like, what? No way! That's gross!
6: But you...
8: One way of going about it.
7: Maybe she doesn't want a baby brother or sister. And
8: maybe that's
7: like,
8: part of the... Yeah, maybe that's part of the issue. She's happy being the only
5: sabotage.
8: Child. Like, if a child is 7 or 8 and still won't sleep by themselves, like, do you just have to go and bring the child to a therapist? Like, is it at that? If you've tried absolutely everything?
5: I don't know.
8: Is there some deep-rooted psychological issue?
6: What's their living arrangements now, did he say? I got the impression they're no longer in apartment living.
5: Well, they're still in Brooklyn. The address was Brooklyn, so...
6: Okay.
5: But I mean, to be honest, you just have to, like, you inflict it on... It lasts a week. it was a week when you were living in the apartment block where everybody hated you, and it was actually over by midnight every night. So,
6: well, look, the advice now is that every time she, I assume, like, she's old enough now, she's seven, that there's no gate on the door, for example.
5: No.
6: There's no barrier between her and their bedroom. They just need to wake up, pick her up, put her back in her bed.
5: Yeah.
6: 5 minutes later, pick her up, put her back in her bed.
5: Yeah.
6: Do that 15, 20, 30 times a night
5: for
6: seven
5: week.
6: Nights. Mm. And you
8: taking
6: break
8: turns.
6: The back of it then, and you'll look back at it in a month's time. And we were in similar situations with other issues, and people said to us, do you know what, in a couple of months' time, you're going to look back on this and laugh. And they were absolutely right. When you're in the thick of it, it seems impossible to meander your way through it. When you get through the other end, you do look back at it. They can definitely sort this in days rather than weeks, but it's just going to take a rough few days.
8: You need to be an absolute bollocks.
6: Yeah.
5: It might take weeks. You should prepare yourself for it taking weeks.
6: And himself and his wife have to be absolutely on the same page. Even if that means she needs to go and sleep somewhere else for a few nights, if she can't, or he might be the softer one, where he can't handle the pain, he can't handle the cries and the hysterics and the please, daddy, don't do this, daddy.
5: There's probably less hysterics from a seven-year-old. There probably are.
8: I don't know. Are they not more hysterical and stronger?
6: And louder?
5: No, I don't think so. I think there's like a, I understand you're disappointed, but this is for everybody's benefit. You hate me. I can't believe you hate me. Why did I have to be born to you?
8: My only advice is...
7: It's just a hypothetical situation, George.
5: These are direct quotes.
8: My only advice is when they do come into your room, and I've mentioned this before, maybe just check if they have a temperature of 40 degrees or something before you angrily throw them back into their bed three times in the space of 10 minutes and tell them under no circumstances are they coming into your room.
5: Yeah.
6: I think bring her back in and then have a... I wouldn't get into the bed beside her. We have... The two lads are in the same room now, and we have a little poof slash stool type thing right between the two beds. And I sit, what might sit there for 60 seconds and hold the younger fella's hand, because he's always the one who goes, will you get into my bed? No, I can't do that. I have to go back into my own bed. Hold her hand for 60 seconds and then leave. Never get in. Then come back 10 minutes later when she's awake again, hold her hand for 60 seconds. Eventually she'll sleep knowing you're there.
5: Yeah.
6: You can leave and it'll get to the point where she won't wake up again.
5: Yeah. We had the third one come in and just ended up sleeping with us the whole time for ages. And it was a nightmare because, like, they're thrashing around.
8: Mm.
6: No bed is big enough for that.
8: Like you imagine before you have kids.
5: No.
8: Where they snuggle into and you think this will be fine. It's like their feet are in your face.
5: Headbutts in the middle of the night. And, like... and screaming, and then eventually we just were like, no, this has to stop. And I don't remember exactly how we did it, but there was certainly a lot of that bringing him in.
6: And then, what age though was it where you had to put
5: a stop
6: to
5: it? It's in the last 6 months, so he was three in March.
6: Okay.
5: So, but it was before Christmas, we just decided, and there was a week of no sleep. And
6: it was only before Christmas, like, for the benefit of our listeners, at least try and remember what you did.
5: It's
6: not like Christmas 2010.
5: What are you talking about? I can't.
7: We did something. The child didn't come back anymore.
0: 3 months ago.
7: I'm sure somebody, an adult, looked after it. It was fine.
5: There was a big breakthrough when it was like you would put him down. So the other thing was, like, it was around the same time he was coming off bottles, which was a complete disaster.
7: Yeah.
5: And then the big thing was, oh, you have to come and check on me. And we were like, yeah, I tell you what, we'll only check on you if you're asleep. And presto, he was like, okay, Grant, straight up to sleep. There was no kind of interregnum where you have to sit there for an hour holding his hand or playing like the sleep sounds.
6: Yeah, that's genius. Like, we did that with our eldest. He'd always say, can you, after the bedtime story and the kiss goodnight, now will you just get into my bed and help me fall asleep? I'd be like, I can't. I have to go downstairs and have my dinner, but you know what? I'm going to check on you as soon as you fall asleep.
5: Yeah.
6: He's gone.
5: I mean, it doesn't suggest that they're going to be leaders of the country in future. I have some concerns about that, but, like, you know, as long as we can teach them how to tie
6: well, our listeners should definitely...
5: Velcro's important.
6: Definitely fire that into the mix as well. Troll that line into the mix as well as bringing them in every bringing her back in every time she wakes.
5: How are the babies sleeping?
8: Not great. Sort of every second night we get a full night's sleep, but the last couple of nights, she got a bang in the head on Wednesday night, whereby there was a Pokemon battle going on in the kitchen, which she crawled into. Also, like, what age should children be crawling? I feel she's some sort of prodigy.
7: Right.
8: She's 8 months.
7: Right.
8: And
7: wow,
8: she is tearing around the place.
6: That's early, isn't it?
8: Which is not ideal, because she doesn't have enough cop on. She's obviously clearly no cop on at all. So she's now getting into places already. Everything goes straight in her mouth.
0: Yeah.
8: So we're like, no, I was expecting this in 3 months' time that we'd have to fully baby-proof every piece of the thousands of bits of Lego that are just left strewn.
0: Oh, yeah, because you don't have all the stuff from the kids. Oh, yeah, disaster.
8: So, and they're like, they're mad into Lego, so it's every day they're playing with their Lego and five little pieces end up in the kitchen floor and she's there and suddenly she's gone out of the sitting room before you know it.
0: And were all the lads the same? Because
8: no, I think the oldest lad was sort of that straightforward, crawled around 10 months, walked at a year.
0: Putting everything in the mouth.
8: Oh, yeah.
7: They all do that, don't they, at some point?
0: No, it was definitely different. It skipped one of ours, for sure. No interest in button, but like
8: right.
0: The last one was like the remote control,
7: Our one's like 5.5 months now and everything she can get her hands on goes into the mouth. It's like your fingers, the remote control, pillow,
8: the
7: chairs,
8: the
7: a mat, whatever she can get her paws on.
6: Well, I'd say I was one of the few people in Ireland whose mobile phone was bacteria free. Because my youngest fella had sucked all the bacteria off my mouth.
8: Oh, yeah, my wife's phone was on a permanent lock yesterday because the baby just somehow got it in, and whatever way the moisture had seeped down into the phone.
7: Arwen is teething, so that's. Sorry, there's something coming up in their top gums, so obviously she's like, I need to get my gums onto something and latch onto it. So I presume that's the root of everything that comes into her grasp. Ah. Mm. But other than that, she's sleeping, wakes. Not sleeping great, actually, in the last little while, I think, because we were away for the Easter thing, and that just throws them totally out of kilter.
6: Yeah, it takes the routine away.
7: Both of them, they're like, what the hell? Might as well not bother doing anything for the previous couple of years. It's like any routine.
0: But you do get a chance to start again. It's like, this is our new routine. We're going to be...
8: Yeah, it's difficult when they're young. At least, like, I don't know about your older kids, ours... I left my house at 10:15 and the 6-year-old was just about waking up.
0: Oh, wow.
8: Having gone to bed at 8 o'clock last night.
0: Well, that's amazing.
8: Like he's.
0: No,
8: but the problem is, obviously, he's going to need to be waking up three hours earlier on Monday morning and will not be keen to go to bed 3 hours earlier. So it's a pretty vicious circle.
0: That's on sleep. But you've got to let them get to whatever sleep you can. Right?
8: Well, that's what I kind of think as well. The more sleep, wasn't there new recommendations out yesterday that they should be getting 13 hours? Kids between 1 and 4 should be getting 13 hours sleep a night.
7: Jeez.
8: No more than 1 hour screen time.
6: Fantasy land.
8: Per day.
7: And no screen time for under ones.
8: Mm, at all.
6: Well, that's one landmine we failed to sidestep anyway. Come on. How many of our listeners with kids can, hand on heart, say their kids under one did not see a screen?
8: They won't sit and concentrate. Like they see a screen from the lab watching television, watching the phone. I knew I was a bad parent when our second one was about 2 and I'm like, why won't he just sit and watch TV for an hour?
6: Yeah.
8: Why would he just sit and watch? What is wrong with this, Sean? Why would he just sit down and give me a break?
7: 13 hours, was it 13 hours a night or 13 hours a day?
0: There's an afternoon nap as well, right?
7: Yeah, so we definitely hit the 13 hours if we include the 2-hour nap during the day.
6: But we would too,
7: otherwise we're falling short of that.
0: When do you stop naps?
6: It depends.
0: Two and a half.
6: Our guy's 2.5 now and he would sleep for 3 hours in the afternoon if you let him.
0: Right.
6: But like
0: then wouldn't sleep at night.
6: 90 minutes absolute max. But normally after an hour I'm going in and making enough noise to make sure he thinks he's in the middle of an earthquake in the San Andreas vault. But after that, you're just asking for trouble at night then. If you give him 3 hours, kid, you're screwed.
0: I know. If the youngest one ever falls asleep in a car journey, everybody's on tickle duty in the back to make sure that he's like awake. And you can imagine he's very happy about that.
6: That's where phones come in. That's where phones and screens are great.
0: Travelling.
6: Yeah. If you're, like, for example, Monday we went up down the country and we left Cavan at 5, so it's going to take 1.5 to 2 hours to get home. I do not want them to sleep between 5 and 7. No, that is an unmitigated disaster. Yeah. Pulled out a tablet for one of them and my phone for the other. We got to Dublin. They started dozing off at 10 to 7. Boom. Carry them both from the car into bed. Without the screens, I would have had a major problem on my hand getting on at 7 o'clock, where both of them had a lovely kip on the way back and neither of them had any interest in going to bed.
0: Yeah.
6: What's the alternative?
0: None.
6: There isn't one. So I'm not going to listen to anyone lecturing me. Yeah. I'm not going to listen to anyone lecturing me about screen time.
8: Erratically.
7: I can't imagine the naps are so bloody useful now. Like, I know that you're mostly past it or whatever, but Jesus Christ, like that 2 hours of calm during the day is like, particularly when you're away for the for a week with them.
6: Yeah, but it's like temperatures of like 17 degrees in the middle of January when you're playing golf in your t-shirt. It's amazing, but you know it's wrong. You know that global warming is an issue, and our kids are screwed.
8: They're not neither now.
6: And you're there.
7: Oh, well, he needs a nap.
6: Yeah, but if he's sleeping for 3 hours, and you're like,
7: no,
6: amazing.
7: No,
6: I got you on my box set.
7: No,
6: okay, but like. Sometimes you do not find it, suddenly it's 2 hours and you're.
7: It can
6: like,
7: be. No, I grant you that. I grant you that.
6: And then it's two and a half hours.
7: That's fair.
6: You're going.
8: Tonight's the night where they'll still fall asleep.
6: And you're saying to yourself, I know this is really wrong, but I'm not going up to wake him. Yeah. Hell no.
7: No, it's very true. But an hour and a half. And it's such, not normally affected by it because, I mean, maybe a bit at the weekends, but like obviously you're at work or whatever. But yeah, when you're away, you definitely feel the. Jesus, you need that 2 hours. Like, you've been up since all hours. You're absolutely wrecked, right? And he's like starting to doze off, and this is heaven.
0: The only thing is that it does dictate you have to be somewhere. Unless, will you sleep? You won't let us.
7: No, it's normally like a car, the car or at home. Normally.
0: So they'll sleep in the car.
7: Oh, he's like the sort of kid, you put him into the car and you drive to the end of the road, and by the time you get to the end of it, you can see his eyes. You're like, no, and sometimes like Dave says, you're on the way to bring him to football or whatever, and it's like, he's dozing off. You're like, oh, dude, will you wake up? Wake up! He's like, he gets there and he's like, grumpiest man on the planet. Like,
6: what have your kids been like after they've woken from a nap involuntarily? So, an hour of sleep, and you've gone in to wake them. What are the next 2 hours? Like, what is the story with that?
8: Well, I mean, think about it. Like, do you enjoy being woken up?
6: Yeah, but like, I don't.
8: Semi-aggressively.
6: I don't treat the people around me.
7: The San Andreas Falls going on next door. What is it? What's wrong with my kid?
6: We were hoping it was just the first fella that would be like that when he was woken up, say, from a snooze. But now the second fella, it's just like, don't go near this kid for an hour. Because he despises you. He hates everybody on the planet. Oh, like, could be 60 minutes of absolute hatred.
7: And in that, are you trying to coax him out of it?
6: No, I just have long since given up.
7: Right.
6: I'm just, it's like...
7: Because it doesn't work.
8: Is he getting enough of a nap?
6: No, he would have 3 hours if it was given to him.
8: So maybe he's
6: but
8: just
6: like he's
8: tired.
6: 2 and a half now, he shouldn't be having. No, it's not. It's just crankiness when you're waiting.
0: Yeah,
6: it's not because he's still tired. It's because he's been woken up and he wasn't ready to wake up. It's almost like a crime scene. You put tape around the area. Nobody go near this kid until he's happy enough to integrate himself with society.
0: Did everybody survive the holidays and being off? You're off quite a bit now during the week.
6: Yeah, we survived. To them, probably didn't seem I was around them or they were around me any more than normal, because it is great at the moment. I do get to spend a lot of time with them, but you do find it more difficult, obviously, to fill the day. So by yesterday, I had them all day yesterday.
0: That's Thursday, yeah.
6: Yeah, so given that I'd had them for most of the week, we'd already done the farm, we'd already done swimming, we'd already gone to a play centre, we'd already done a load of cycling. Oh, the older guy learned how to cycle without stabilizers this
0: week. Pretty good, isn't it?
6: Like, there was definitely dust in my eyes a few times this week. And but then you get to Thursday and you're like, right, well, what the hell is left? The list has been exhausted here.
7: Go back to the farm.
6: No, we went for play centre again. But it was a busy week, it was an eventful week, it was great. It was great. And then last night we were kind of saying, well, Jared threw out a text saying, right, lads, what's up for discussion outside of what our listeners bring to our attention? I was the only one who made any effort to respond to that text.
7: It was a long text reply as well.
6: But when he started cycling without the stabilisers, you have to use that as one of the moments where you do sit back and you go, this is unbelievable. Mm. Like, this is amazing. And you think to yourself, I am the luckiest man in the world that I'm his dad. Now, there are times over the last 4 years where you're like, how the fuck am I your dad? Like, what did I do to deserve this?
7: Yeah. As in he's just being so bold.
6: All
7: right, yeah.
6: But then you have to go to yourself, like, I'm actually... anyone could have been his dad, but it's me. I'm the luckiest dad in the world that he's my kid.
8: Anyone could have been his dad is the clip.
7: Oh, Jesus.
6: But you have to use these moments and appreciate them, because there are moments where you're just like tearing your hair out.
0: Yeah.
6: It's very important to smell the roses.
0: Bank the good times.
6: Absolutely bank the good times. He is pegging it around the place, and every time you see him do it, you're just going, I can't believe that's my kid. This is unbelievable. Then he turns around and punches his brother full force in the face. And you try and clean that previous mug for as long as you possibly can.
0: Yeah.
7: I found we went away for a few nights. We spent half the week in self-catering, which was the most perfect solution that we should have done for the entire week. And then we spent the rest of the week in a hotel. That is just not really the way to go at all, in any way, shape or form.
6: The four of you in a hotel room?
7: Yeah.
8: Oh, yeah.
0: In the same hotel room?
7: Yeah.
0: Yeah.
7: Three of us in the same bed.
8: About half nine at night, you start getting a little bit annoyed with life.
7: No, what happened was we'd go out for a bite to eat. So you go to eat at like 6:30 or 7:00.
0: Well, you'd go back. Yeah, they looked after that in the afternoon.
8: Oh, sorry.
7: Yeah. We'd
8: 2 hour nap.
7: 2 hours. Jesus. I don't know what the sound around your house.
6: 2 hour nap was for you guys.
7: Yeah. No, that was like. Anyway, where was I? So we go for my tea. You come back, you'd be stuffed and absolutely wrecked. So you'd be putting them down to bed. And you'd have the lights off and the TV off, getting them down. And then you'd just be like, oh, well, I'll just rest my head here for half an hour and wake up at 7:00 the next morning. So
8: that sounds great. Yeah.
7: It was, because you make a decision at some point in the evening, you make a decision. Less so in self-catering, because you've got the option to head off. And
0: yeah, but this is our life now. That's
7: Yeah, so it was like, actually, Jesus, I might just go for this. Fuck it, what's the worst thing that can happen?
6: Why wouldn't you go for it?
7: Because you kind of feel as if you're in this cycle of you're missing out on something. You're like,
6: you're stuck in a hotel room with your kids.
7: I might throw on the TV or...
6: But you know that happens. That's what happens.
7: In a hotel, you could head up and have a beer. It's like... But you just gave into it and actually felt way better for it. I felt rested, calm. The entire thing was not anywhere near as stressful as I expected it to be. It was great. Mostly.
8: Mostly.
7: Mostly. There were moments of... Well, I'm leaving you on the beach now. I'm going home. I give a fuck. You either find your way home or you don't. That's the way it works. But yeah, no, it was good. Yeah,
0: and those empty threats are kind of just—they're just to be expected, right? It's like we got them passed down by our parents. Yeah, presumably, they got them as a gift from our grandparents and so on and so forth. If you don't do this, and they're like, "No, you won't. Yeah. You won't." I mean, you're not stopping this car. You're not leaving me in the side of the road. You're not eating all my chocolate. I just know. I'm looking at them going, "Okay, you are clever."
6: Literally 2 hours ago. The older guy robbed a Hulk figure from the younger guy. And this is 30 seconds after I said, whatever you do, don't just snatch that out of his hand. 30 seconds later, the younger guy's wailing. I look around, there's Hulk in the bigger guy's hand. And I said, you can give that back now, or you can get out of this car and stand on the side of the road while I bring your brother off. Now, he's only 4, so straight away he gave the figure back. At what age is he going to realise that is never going to happen?
0: This is a happy moment. This is as important as him learning how to cycle.
8: Threat work, Dave.
0: Yeah, it's over.
1: The Off the Ball Rugby Roadshow is coming to your province. 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Get your tickets while you still can at offtheball.com/events.

0: Taylor says she doesn't believe any other country in the world would sell out an arena for a female athlete in less than 20 minutes. The Bray boxer has thanked her fans ahead of her final ever fight this evening. Over 80,000 people will watch her take on French champion Flora Pili in Croke Park, which will be televised for those who missed out on tickets. Among the undercard fighters is Molly Meatball McCann, a second cousin of Katie's.
1: In about 2006, about 20 years ago, we'd done a family tree and I was like, oh my God, Katie Taylor. And then I met Bridget, Brian and Katie a good few years ago and just said, Maria Cranley was my nanny. And Bridget was like, oh my God, Katie, meet your cousin. And then that was that.
0: A teenage boy has died following a hit-and-run collision on the border of Clare and Limerick. He was pronounced dead at the scene of the incident, which happened at around 11 o'clock last night at Cottage Cross near Clunlara. A second vehicle was involved but did not remain at the scene. The scene continues to be examined by Gardaí and local diversions are still in place. Anyone who witnessed the incident is being asked to contact Gardaí. Donald Trump's US envoys have reportedly landed in Moscow, carrying proposals to end the war. It's understood they arrived on a business jet earlier today. Volodymyr Zelensky says he's expecting Jared Kushner and Steve Witkoff in Kyiv tomorrow. Military analyst Sean Bell says it's difficult to understand what Donald Trump's motives are.
2: At the moment, he's clearly got caught in Iran. That's clearly not working well for him. And with the midterms coming up, he's desperately trying a last-ditch attempt to gain some political credibility and kudos for trying to bring the Ukraine war to an end.
0: And cinemas around the country are offering reduced ticket prices today and tomorrow as part of National Cinema Weekend. People can choose from a host of movies including Toy Story 5, Minions and Monsters and Paw Patrol, Dino Movie and Coyote. There are also screenings of classic films including Terminator 2 and Star Trek 4, The Voyage Home. That's it for now. More at 2.
3: Behind the immersion, there's a switch no one understands. 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
0: Mostly dry today with some sunny spells, but turning cloudier this afternoon. Highest temperatures of 18 or 19 degrees. And now you're up to date on News Talk.
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6: You are welcome, folks, to Off the Ball Saturday here on News Talk. It's John Duggan with you through to five. We hope you're doing great around the country. What is coming up on the show today? Well, it's going to be a very special night at Croke Park. Olympic gold medal winning amateur and world champion professional boxer Katie Taylor will bring the curtain down on a glittering career. So we're going to celebrate Katie's life in the ring on the panel for about half one. Her former sparring partner, Olympian Adam Nolan, another Olympian and World Championship bronze medal winner, Grainne Walsh, and boxing writer Kevin Byrne will join us for the conversation. Aidan O'Brien will go down in history as one of the greatest racehorse trainers of all time. He spoke with us this week out of the Irish Champions Weekend. We're going to hear from the Wexford man at about 2:30. And this Football Saturday, as always, between 3 and 5, Owen Doyle, Shane Keegan and Johnny Ward are on the show this week. The WhatsApp line is open. You'll be delighted to know for comments, questions, praise and rants. A reminder of the number 087-9180-180-087-9180-180. Please send in your tributes and messages of support to Katie Taylor ahead of her fight as well this evening. Love to get your thoughts on Katie. And Monaghan's finest, Shane Hannan, joins me for the news round. Good afternoon, Shane.
7: Afternoon, John. How are things?
6: I'm very well. I'm looking forward to watching this fight tonight. I'm not going, but I'm looking forward to watching it on free to air.
7: Yeah. It's going to be quite the night. It's funny because I haven't really thought about the fight itself much. It's everything around the fight. It's the fact that it's Katie's
6: the best bit will be the walk-in.
7: Yeah, oh, gotcha.
6: Well, obviously if she wins and they raise her arm, or if she knocks her out, her respected opponent, Flora Pili.
7: Mm. So many sports people don't get the send-off that they dream about or want or desire. The perfect ending to a stellar career. You know, for some it ends in injury, for some it ends maybe away from home where you don't get the home fans in a team sport. But Katie is getting the absolute, dream send-off. I mean, Croke Park has been something she's spoken about for so many years and to bring the curtain down on her glittering career at our national stadium, the headquarters of Gaelic Games, of course, in this country, is something special. And every single person in the audience tonight and in the crowd tonight is gonna have some night's crack and a hell of an undercard on it as well. So it's a great night for boxing fans, and it's a country that's been starved of boxing a little bit for obvious reasons over the last number of years. But Katie is the face of it. She's one of our greatest sports people ever, and yeah, I hope she gets the send-off that she deserves. I'm sure she will.
6: Absolutely. Just looking here, the Bournemouth have doubled their lead against Newcastle in the Premier League, and Marcus Tavernier got the first goal. We'll confirm the second goal scorer in a moment. There's 35 minutes on the watch at St James's Park, and sunshine there, and Bournemouth surprising the Toon Army by taking a 2-0 lead. Both goals have been pretty scrappy.
7: Possibly even an own goal, this one.
6: A ball from distance hitting the post, and then
7: loops off a defender's leg. It looks like that's going to be a Tiao. Was it Manic Tiao? Own goal for Newcastle. It was their number 12, the centre half. Kind of cross just looped in off his foot and over the goalkeeper's head. So Marco Rosa delighted. Newcastle nil, Bournemouth 2. 36 minutes on the watch.
6: They started pretty well, Bournemouth, losing at the end to Manchester City when they went ahead, and only conceding late against Everton last week. But they're 2-0 up at the moment.
7: So far, so good. Just to give people the details on Fight Night tonight, Katie Taylor bringing the curtain down, as I said, on that glittering career at a sold-out Croke Park this evening. The Bray boxer faces undefeated French woman Flora Pilly as she bids to become an undisputed world champion for a third time. Taylor will become only the second boxer to headline at the stadium 54 years after Muhammad Ali fought Al Blue Lewis there in 1972. Her ring walk in front of around 83,000 fans expected at around 10 past 10 tonight. So really looking forward to that. There is, of course, a strong Irish contingent on the undercard at Croke Park tonight as well. Paddy Donovan faces Tyrone McKenna in an All-Irish welterweight contest, while Dublin heavyweight Thomas Carty takes on England's Dave Allen. Former Olympian Emmett Brennan faces Taylor Bevan. Paul Ryan up against Paddy Gallagher. And Molly McCann also continues her move from MMA to boxing when she takes on Sylvia Dolagala.
6: Wonderful goal from Harvey Barnes. Newcastle pull one back. Newcastle 1, Bournemouth 2. Coming up to half-time, as St James has curled it into the top corner from outside on the left.
7: Cracking game this so far, and plenty of action, plenty of goals. The question always comes up, I suppose, John, where does Katie Taylor rank in Irish sport? We love ranking people, I think, in this country, but she's right up there in most people's lists, and it's just her work ethic, the multi-sport background that I know the lads spoke about during the week as well. Like,
6: just no boxing before Katie at women's level.
7: Yeah.
6: No Olympics, no Worlds, nothing.
7: Yeah.
6: So she has been a game changer globally to be an Olympic champion from this country. We don't have many of them. And then go and turn pro, and then put women's boxing on the map at a professional level, and then headline in Madison Square Garden and crack America. It'll be hardly ever be repeated, but it never will be in that context. So I just think the inspiration for young people to follow your dreams, I think, is one of the big things about Katie.
7: Yeah, 100%. And her legacy is going to last for some time in the boxing clubs around this country, but also in other sports as well. It's probably an inspiration to young kids, particularly young girls, that you can play sports and get involved in various different things. And Katie's talents, like that, the decibel levels that were broken in London 2012, where she kind of announced herself massively on the world stage, and then disappointment in Rio 4 years later, but to go professional and earn the money that she has rightfully earned, millions upon millions of euro. And sponsorship deals as well that she's richly deserved.
6: I mean, and as well, it for years this seemed like a pipe dream that she'd be able to box at Croke Park. Mm. It was clogged in doubt, really. Nah, this is not going to work. We're not going to be able to do it financially. It just seemed too big a thing to put on. So Croke Park, Peter McKenna, they do deserve credit that they got it. Their heads together with Eddie Hearn and Matt Truman and got it over the line, and everybody else is helping out their Aiken Promotions. But it is about the public embracing an adored figure that there's almost a fear of missing out about this. It reminds me a lot of Ireland, England in 2007, the game at Croke Park, which was such an emotional occasion in Six Nations. Ireland playing England at the home of the GA, and people will, it's a real in the years thing, and this will be a real in the years night, and people remember that game in 2007 vividly, and I think people will remember this evening as well, and I think that's why it sold out in seconds.
7: Mm.
6: Because people will go, well, I was there to see Katie Taylor's last bout, I brought my children there, I brought my family there, and
8: it's one for the history books, really.
7: Yeah.
8: That's why I think there is that sense of people want to be part of a national celebration, which I think people are getting in the mood for already. And obviously people will be travelling up from around the country.
7: It's going to send shivers up the spine when she's walking out, I think. When a lot of the Irish fighters are walking out, but particularly when Katie's walking out. Like, I remember, I've spoken about this before, when I was in Las Vegas a few years ago, went for dinner with Gene Kilroy, the former manager of Muhammad Ali, and he spoke about the 1972 fight with Al Blue Lewis in Croke Park, and Gene has his own Irish lineage from Inchicore, I believe, in Dublin. So he was buzzing to get back to the homeland, I suppose it was, as an Irish American, and witness that and see the Irish fawn over Muhammad Ali, rightly so. And the fact that it's taken all this time for it to happen again in Croke Park is amazing when you consider the history in this stadium. And yeah, further history being made tonight. So really looking forward to that one. And tickets like gold dust, as I believe. So very, very tough to get their hands on them. But yeah, going to be a huge night. And as I said, that undercard is going to be cracking as well. It's another one of our great current sports stars, John, is of course Troy Parrott. And he was the match winner.
8: Yeah.
7: This is incredible. I'm sure a lot of people were watching Ipswich Liverpool and maybe switched over. And I was watching this Real Betis Real Madrid game, and the story before it, of course, that as a 17-year-old Jose Mourinho gave Troy Parrott his first senior start, I believe, or first senior appearance with Tottenham Hotspur.
8: Yeah.
7: And he was the match winner last night on his home debut for Real Betis as they stunned Real Madrid 1-0 in La Liga. The Ireland striker coming off the bench to score the only goal in the 82nd minute, a real poacher's finish. Kylian Mbappe missed a penalty in added time as well, and they had a goal disallowed for offside Real Madrid as well. It was really dramatic last 10, 15 minutes for anyone who watched it. Let's hear how Radio Betis reacted to that winning goal from Troy Parrott.
9: Ahí va pierna derecha Fornal. Oh.
8: Is there a word for Parrott in Spanish?
7: I don't know. Marca Troy, Marca Parrott. Someone can translate it, as who is better Spanish than I. But yeah, getting carried away, and rightly so, because it was a brilliant moment for Betis. And then really, we were sitting in studio last week when Betis were conceding 5 goals to Levante.
8: But it's interesting now that, look, it's reflective in a negative way of the dearth of top-level players we have. We wouldn't be, say, in the 90s, tuning in, unless you're a Manchester United fan, as a country, tuning into what Roy Keane was doing every single week, or Dennis Irwin. But for Troy Parrott, it feels sport and the way people follow football has changed. With younger people follow players now a lot of the time, I suppose, more so with Messi or Ronaldo as opposed to clubs a lot of the time. And now people will be following Troy Parrott because of the inspirational figure that he is. And that is the interesting part of it.
7: Mm.
8: I mean, he couldn't have done, unless he'd really scored against Sevilla, their rivals down there, he couldn't have done that in bigger. I mean, your home debut, you score against Real Madrid, you've got Kylian Mbappe, Vinicius Junior, Jude Bellingham, Thibaut Courtois, they're the establishment club of football, and they win 1-0. I mean, it is Disney. Now, it's well-deserved, and he hopefully now will be a hero in the eyes of not only the fans, but then up in the estimation of Manuel Pellegrini, head of the Champions League campaign.
7: Yeah, absolutely. And it wasn't just that. Like, when he came on, and maybe we watched with green-tinted glasses, but he was heavily involved and his touch was great.
8: So I was watching Liverpool.
7: There you go, yeah. But he was so aggressive. Like, and even Graham Hunter was on co-commentary last night for the game on Premier Sports, and he was just so heavy in the tackle, Parrott. And I think he could become a real folk hero the way he exerts himself, and fans just want to see strikers chase down ball and put in effort, and he was putting in so much effort last night and got his just rewards. And yeah, speaking after the game, Dubliner Troy Parrott delighted to make his mark at his new club.
10: Yeah, well, that's a striker's job, you know, to go in after the ball and hope that it will fall in front of me. Look, in a game I might do this 10 times and it might not happen. So yeah, it's a mentality thing to just keep going in there, and yeah, hopefully it comes, and today I did.
8: That is Troy Parrott. Brilliant night for him in Seville. Newcastle 1, Bournemouth 2 still, approaching half-time at St James's Park in the early Premier League game. And in the Championship at the moment, Lincoln have conceded their 1-0 down to Southampton. It's Preston 2, Blackburn Rovers 0, and Stoke 4, Charlton Athletic nil. All these matches approaching the break in the Championship, Shane.
7: And that other game last night is that we mentioned that you were watching, John, Liverpool and Alexander Isak. Two goals too strong for Premier League new boys Ipswich Town. The club had their first victory under Andoni Iriola after the couple of draws to open their Premier League campaign. Swedish striker scoring both in a 2-0 win for them. In the action today, as we said, aside from this early kickoff, Newcastle 1, Bournemouth 2, you have... This is a strange one. 5 3 o'clock kickoffs in the Premier League, John. We don't have that too often with television or whatever else. Usually it's 2 or 3 these days. So it's great to see Brentford and Keith Andrews and Damien Duff and Stephen Rice, Nathan Collins, Cueven Kelleher are at home to Sunderland this afternoon at 3 o'clock. So we'll keep an eye on that one as well. Brighton host Leeds United, Fulham against Crystal Palace. It's Manchester City versus Coventry City and Nottingham Forest against your beloved Spurs, John, from 3 o'clock as well. And then 5:30 is the kickoff time for Hull City against Aston Villa, and Hull going for 3 wins from 3 this evening. So we'll keep an eye on that one. And Aston Villa, who like Spurs, yet to score a goal in the Premier League this evening. And they go to the Tigers at 5:30. So we'll keep people up to speed of all of that action. The Scottish Premiership today as well. 3 games at 3 o'clock. Aberdeen versus Kilmarnock. Dundee United take on Falkirk. And St Mirren host Celtic at 8 p.m. this evening. While there is some action in the WSL today. Just while I get that score up in front of me. Chelsea 1-0 up against Aston Villa. Lauren James with the goal on 11 minutes. There's now 40 minutes gone in that one in the 12:30 kickoff.
8: Richard Hughes, by the way, has left Liverpool as sporting director, so follows Michael Edwards out of the club and changes in the brains trust at Liverpool.
7: Yeah, and almost 3 years in that role, and he'd informed the club earlier this year of his intention to depart and had been linked with Saudi side Al Hilal, so they have begun the search for a successor with FSG president Mike Gordon leading that process. So Richard Hughes gone from Liverpool. In other football, I suppose, Waterford and Galway United both advanced to the semi-finals of the Club Orange FAI Cup last night. Lee Devitt scored the winner for John Caulfield's Galway in a 2-1 win at Drogheda United, while Waterford eased through with a 3-0 win over Sligo Rovers at the RSC. Another place in the last four will be confirmed today with the big Dublin derby. St Patrick's Athletic and Bohemians face off at Richmond Park from 4 p.m. Stephen Doyle is going to be at that game, so I'll check in with Steve-O later on for a couple of updates from that one before we go off air at 5. Shamrock Rovers dropped more points last night in the SSC Electricity Premier Division. It was a scoreless draw with Shelburne at Tallaght Stadium. Cork City were crowned SSC Electricity First Division champions last night. It was the inevitable. Their 1-1 draw at Bray Wanderers, enough for the Leasiders to clinch the title. They had, of course, had a healthy lead at the top in recent weeks. Leaders Athlone Town will be out to put more distance between themselves and second place in the Women's Premier Division. They play host to Waterford later on. Currently 6 points clear at the top of the table. Kickoff in that match is at 6 p.m. At the same time, Shamrock Rovers make the trip to Wexford. Second place Shelburne in action before that as they aim to keep the pressure on. They go to Belfield to take on DLR Waves at 3 p.m. Cork City versus Sligo Rovers as well as on today. Bows have a 1:30 kickoff playing host to Piemont, and then at 7:35 p.m. this evening, Galway United take on Treaty United, John.
8: We also have a bit of tennis news.
7: Indeed, yeah, the US Open continuing today with third round action. American Taylor Fritz faces Argentine Francisco Cherundolo on Arthur Ashe Court. Meanwhile, later tonight, Alexander Zverev takes on Alejandro Tabillo from Chile. In the women's action, Coco Gauff meets Spain's Cristina Busca, while Naomi Osaka is due to take on Elise Mertens. We spoke last week about the smell of marijuana wafting over from a nearby park, putting off some players. But the latest news in the last day or two has been influencers, John, in the stands, putting off players. I think it was Naomi Osaka herself was put off at one point by loud influencers and Instagrammers taking selfies and having selfie ring lights out in the stands in the posh seats, and causing rallies to break down. And the game's gone, I think, John. This is the future of sport, I guess, but it is what it is, I suppose. There's other action in rugby today as well. South Africa against New Zealand from 4:10 Irish time, and Argentina take on Australia at 10 o'clock.
8: Don't forget, folks, we've got an Off the Ball Bank of Ireland Leinster roadshow at the Laya Arena, so the RDS in Dublin this Thursday. And if you want to go along, offtheball.com/events for tickets. Guests including rugby fans Leo Cullen, Jack Nienaber, Caelan Dorris, the Irish captain, Joe McCarthy and Malo Kelly. So that'll be a great chat.
7: People need to snap up these tickets because... just there's so many talking points in Irish rugby at the moment. I know it's kind of built as a look ahead to the new season, but there's so much to get into. And I mean, in rugby, I found it fascinating that Ronan O'Gara has signed on until 2031. Andy Farrell's tenure goes to 2031. Obviously, it depends how Rog gets on with La Rochelle over the next 3 or 4 years still, but he'll certainly be in with a shout after that World Cup if Andy Farrell decides to call it. But A lot of talking points in rugby at the minute, and to get Leo Cullen's thoughts on everything happening and look ahead to the new season, it'll be an interesting one. So yeah, I think it's offtheball.com/events, isn't it, to get the
8: tickets there.
7: Yeah, so looking forward to that one. We'll, of course, have lots of roadshows in each of the provinces coming up, but that is the first one to speak of in the next week or so. In the Formula One, F1 champion Lando Norris will be hoping to strengthen his chances of a third straight victory when qualifying for the Italian Grand Prix takes place this afternoon. The British driver heads to Monza in form after back-to-back wins, including victory in the Netherlands last time out. In practice yesterday, George Russell topped the timesheets. Charles Leclerc was quickest early on Friday and only behind Russell in the afternoon session. The other Ferrari with Lewis Hamilton on board was fifth fastest. Championship leader Kimi Antonelli was third quickest, but will start the race tomorrow from the back of the grid because of a penalty for using more than the permitted number of engine parts. So 3 o'clock, lights out for the qualifying in Monza.
8: The Great Britain and Ireland, well, I really should say it's the Ireland and Great Britain team, are leading the USA at the Walker Cup down in Lahinch. And the reason why I say Ireland first, because it is in County Clare.
7: Yep.
8: Third time it's been in Ireland after Portmarnock in 1991 and Royal County down in 2007. 2.5 to 1.5, the home team lead. Stuart Gratton, the only Irish player involved. He was playing with Elliot Baker today. They have their match against their American opponents, but a lead for the home team down in Lahinch.
7: Yeah, interesting.
8: 13.5 points is what Ireland and Great Britain need to win it back. They haven't won it since 2015.
7: Well, I've seen people saying like the fact that it's on a links course could maybe help Ireland and GB, that a lot of these US players maybe will.
8: Well, Lynch takes a bit of known.
7: It does, I would imagine. Yeah, I'd say it's glorious down there. Lovely part of the world, but yeah, we'll keep you up to speed on the Walker Cup as the day progresses. We did have an interesting interview yesterday morning.
8: Yes.
7: On as well with Gabriel Bannigan.
8: On your breakfast show.
7: Indeed, Off the Ball Breakfast, weekdays, Monday to Friday, 7:30 on our social channels and OTB Sports Radio. But Gabriel Bannigan is the outgoing Monaghan manager, and yeah, I was quite surprised last week, and we spoke about it in the news round last weekend, but how I was surprised that his tenure was ending and he was stepping aside because he felt goalposts had moved at county board level and he wasn't getting the backing that he had six weeks previous. He had been mandated to change his backroom team and make some amendments, which he went and did, and then he felt like, I suppose he was being undermined at some level. And yesterday we maybe got more detail on that from Gabriel Bannigan, the outgoing Monaghan manager. So this is what he had to say about his final days and weeks as the Monaghan boss.
11: I was aware of the fact that two senior older players did make contact with, and I was told this by the county board, did make contact about 6 weeks ago to say that they would like, they thought that a clean slate was required. So, new management team. So the county board was aware of that, and but the county board mandated me, said no, they didn't want to change a manager, and they mandated me to go and do what I did. That changed over the period of time. When I specifically asked one of the county board members who rang me last Tuesday, when he made a comment about Gabriel and some of your senior players want a clean slate, I said senior players, because there's an awful lot of players contacting me, letting me know how much they want me to stay. So, can you be more specific than that? And he said, yeah, well, it might be more accurate to say some of the older players in your panel. And this is not new news to me, to be honest with you, Shane, because 2 years ago when I was going for the job, a couple of these same characters tried everything possible to try and make sure that I didn't go for the job. Or get the job. What is very clear to me is that these voices, which are small in number, managed to clearly influenced people in charge. And when I spoke to again one of the county board last week about this particular matter, when he said about some of the older players, I said, "What about all the rest of the panel? What about all the rest of the panel who are so happy with how things are going and want the management staying in place? But yes, of course, would like some additions in terms of strengthening the backroom team and improving in a couple of areas we want to improve in. But they do absolutely not want to change a manager. The answer I got back on that was, Gabriel, unfortunately, those voices are not shouting loud enough. So when some of the players have reacted, some of the reaction from a lot of the players in the last week was, geez, we didn't know. If we'd known that we needed to be ringing up the county board and telling them how happy we were with what was in place, we'd have been doing it. Because we didn't know that this stuff was going on among a few. And Shane, yeah, I'll be very honest, yeah, that's what happened.
8: That's Gabriel Bannigan's version of events, given what happened in Monaghan, where he's now left the position of manager of the senior team. What has the reaction been within the county among supporters and club members to Gabriel's departure?
7: Look, mostly surprise and possibly disappointment with the way he's been handled, because Gabriel is a gentleman, and one thing you can't say about him is that you can't say he doesn't give his all, and he's not passionate about Monaghan football. He's massively passionate, and he was dealt a difficult enough hand in recent years. People were saying it's a period of transition because you're losing to retirement Conor McManus, one of the greatest forwards that's ever played the game. Kieran Hughes, Darren Hughes, Carl O'Connell, Kieran Duffy, and these sorts of players. It is a period of transition, and he had so many injuries in the National League last year. He had to hand out 16 National League debuts, 10 debuts across the Championship, but it's brought Monaghan forward because a lot of these young players are now getting some minutes in the legs, and it's a really exciting time to be taking over Monaghan. He wanted that chance to go another year at least and take these players on the journey. But I think there's a lot of surprise and disappointment with particularly how the county board, according to Gabriel, handled his departure. And it'll be very interesting to see who takes over the mantle of Monaghan GAA. And obviously we had the news this week that Porrick Joyce is stepping aside as Galway boss as well. So it's a couple of interesting stories. But I think ultimately, surprise. You can't keep everyone happy. Some people in Monaghan might say, oh, well, it was time to get the slate clean.
8: Is there a split within the playing structure?
7: I don't know if it's a split.
8: And even if there is it up to the county board if they wanted Gabriel Bannigan to stay? Say, look, well, look, we back you as the manager, and maybe they want to take it in a different direction.
7: That's the thing for
8: me.
7: And
8: that's a factor in the conversation.
7: Yeah, it's player power, and perhaps some of the senior players or older players, as is mentioned there, feel like they have 2 or 3 years left playing and they want to a clean slate. Gabriel has been involved for 4 years, 2 under the backroom team of Vinnie Corey and 2 himself, so maybe they want something new. But as Gabriel alluded to yesterday, bringing in a big name doesn't always guarantee success. I think they have to be careful. They've put pressure on themselves, the county board, now, because you're sacking someone who had quite a decent winning percentage considering the Pearl League campaign they had last year. Second only, I think, to Malachy O'Rourke in the last 15, 20 years. And, had clearly brought through a lot of new players, was passionate about it, had a strong backroom team. And yeah, there's pressure on whoever takes over, but it's an exciting time to take over at the same time. But I'm just disappointed, as are a lot of Monaghan people with maybe how his exit has been handled.
8: Right. Navan is staging racing this afternoon. There's a Phillies Maiden about to go to post there. We also have a Group 1 Sprint Cup at Haydock this afternoon. And Constitution Hill, who won his first 10 races over hurdles, including the Champion Hurdle at Cheltenham, and was one of the best National Hunt horses in recent years. Kind of things started going awry for him, and then his kind of career over jumps came to an end, and now he's been racing on the flat, but hasn't raced since March. But he is racing today at 10-3 at Kempton in the September Stakes, sponsored by William Hill, Group 3 there. So we'll keep up to speed on Constitution Hill.
7: Can I just mention something, John? And I wasn't planning to say this, but it just struck me as well. Just to pay tribute, because there was the tragic incident near Ballyhaunis, County Mayo, on Thursday night, that some people might have seen. A young 12-year-old boy who has been named locally as Owen Doyle was killed, and it's obviously so tragic, and people from Clonfad National School have spoken, his principal Shane Morgan as well, but he was a very talented young footballer who played with Clonfad United and represented the Roscommon District League as well, and played GAA, of course, as everyone does in Mayo, in that area as well. So very talented 12-year-old boy. So thoughts with his family and his schoolmates and his friends as well. Just wanted to mention that on the news round.
8: Yeah, and it's awful news, and echo those sentiments, Shane, and our condolences are with his family and with his friends and his loved ones today, and a very difficult time for everybody involved. This is Off the Ball Saturday News Talk. Got to take a break. Our panel's coming up after this.
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12: Katie Taylor will enter the ring for the final time this September in front of 80,000 people at Croke Park.
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32: And they often are.
31: A wife is often the harshest critic of her husband.
33: I thought I was invincible. That's what you're trained to believe as a sports person.
34: There was 4 million people in Ireland who knew much more about managing football teams than I did. When it comes to music, I can spoof it the best.
35: Your sporting career is the best time you'll have, and you know you have to hang on to it for as long as your life, because everything else is pretty crappy.
36: And this is not lies. Stephen Rothschild has never spoken to Jimmy McGuinness in his life.
6: And you're very welcome back to Off the Ball Saturday here on News Talk. It's John Duggan with you through to five. This is the Saturday panel this evening at around 10 past 10. Katie Taylor will begin her ring walk at Croke Park in Dublin ahead of the last fight of her career. The WBA, WBF, IBO and the Ring Super Lightweight World Champion will fight Flora Pilly of France for the undisputed crown, with the WBC belt currently vacant. Now, Taylor won Olympic gold as an amateur, as we know, in London in 2012 before turning pro after the Rio Olympics, and she's not looked back. 82,000 people will attend the first fight at Croke Park since Muhammad Ali took on Al Blue Lewis in 1972. So joining us to celebrate Katie's career over the next hour and whet her appetites for this evening, two Olympians, Wexford's Adam Nolan, a former sparring partner of Katie, and Offaly's Gráinne Walsh, who won a World Championship bronze medal last year, and the Sun's boxing writer, Kevin Byrne. Kevin, Gráinne and Adam, you're all very welcome to the studio.
37: Thanks for having us.
6: What about this tonight, folks? What does this mean to you, Gráinne?
37: Well, same as it probably means to all Irish people, and hence why there's 82,000 people going to be in Croke Park and hundreds of thousands more that wish they could be there. So it's a real pivotal moment again that Katie Taylor's after, opening doors for a lot of female athletes, but athletes across the world, male and female. So this is just another thing to write in her legacy, and what a career she's had. It's been absolutely unreal to be a small part of it, and the reason that I got into it is because of Katie Taylor. So yeah, I'm very proud.
6: What were your first impressions? When did you first meet Katie?
37: I met Katie when I was 16 years old. I actually told this story yesterday about how I actually got into boxing. Like, I wanted to be a soccer player. I had no interest in boxing at all. There was no history in my family of boxing. And then it was the first summer I wasn't playing in a summer soccer league, and I needed something to keep me fit. And ironically, at the time, there was posters all around Tullamore that Katie Taylor was coming to open a boxing club in my hometown, which was a stone's throw from my house. So I just thought it was a perfect way of keeping fit, get to meet Katie Taylor, and then I'd go back to playing soccer in the September. But I caught the boxing bug, and I have never let it slip ever since. So my story is I just wanted to basically copy Katie Taylor. I don't have the story that she has of breaking down all these barriers and all the rest. I just wanted to follow in her footsteps. But I suppose that's what legacy means, and that's how I ended up here.
6: Was she Olympic champion at that moment?
37: No, it was just before she went to London. It was actually, she'd just come home from the World Championships where she won her fifth world title in China. And that was 2 months before the London Olympics, and she came to open Spartacus Club in Tullamore, and there was only about 50 people there. And then I remember 2 months later, I was at the homecoming in Bray when there was 20,000 people, and she had her Olympic gold medal. And it just kind of showed the difference of how much an Olympic medal meant. And not that, like, a world medal, absolutely unbelievable achievement to have five of them, like, it's unreal. But what it did for the country, and just united the whole country. And I think that was Katie's first real step out into the limelight, where she got the whole country behind her.
6: You were on the stage, were you, Adam, in Bray with Katie? Or?
0: I was on the stage, yeah, with no medal around me next. So I was kind of just disappeared into the background. But yeah, I was at the homecoming, and it was, as Grania said, 20,000 people on the seafront of Bray. It was unbelievable. She got a hero's welcome home. And we talked about it yesterday. To be in the Excel Arena for that Olympic final was probably the best memory that I've ever had as regards a sporting occasion. I know people talk about the Katie Taylor and the Natasha Jonas fight because it was Ireland v GB, and it was the loudest sporting event at London 2012 that year. It was off the Richter scale, but the final, to be there for the final when her hand was raised, was just a watershed moment in Irish sport, wasn't it, really?
6: Because you know Katie well, you box with her, you spar with her.
0: Yeah, I started working Bray, and I wasn't really boxing at the time. I had taken a break, I hadn't boxed in 4 years, and my last fight was actually against Carol Frampton in 2004, and I got stationed.
6: You beat him, didn't you?
0: I beat him, yeah.
37: Probably, I actually never knew that until yesterday.
0: Probably my, and you know, I talk about the Olympic Games and an absolute privilege to represent Ireland at the London Olympics, but probably one of my sweetest victories was against Carol Frampton in 04. So I kind of rode off into the sunset and didn't box for 4 years and got stationed in Bray, and Katie was becoming a big name at the time.
6: Was your guard?
0: A guard, yeah. Worked with your sister.
6: Yes, Amory.
0: Amory, finance officer, plagued her from time to time, but an absolute lady. But yeah, I got stationed in Bray. Start training with Katie in 09. She was becoming a big name at the time, or was a big name at the time, and trained with her from 09 to 16. So I was a stablemate of Katie's for 7 years. And even though I was a welterweight, Katie was lightweight, I was giving away a little bit of weight. I did a little bit of school sparring with her. And the one thing was, her speed was phenomenal. Even though I was 10 kilos heavier than her, her speed, as Gráinne will tell you, was frightening.
6: I'd imagine, Adam, you quickly put to bed any thoughts you might have had about hurting her in the ring.
0: Well, Pete didn't want anybody going easy on Katie. That's why she was so good. And in the build-up to the Irish Championships in 2012, as Kevin will tell you, the competition in Ireland was frightening. If you got out of your... If you won your Irish title, you know, that was a big thing. It was a big stepping stone to try and qualify for the Olympics. So Paddy Barnes was on a training camp down in Bray at the time. And it was about a month before the Irish Senior Championships in 2012. And they sparred twice behind closed doors. There was only about five people in there. And they absolutely clobbered each other. 6 3-minute rounds, no holds barred, head guards on. But that's why Katie was so good. She grew up. Obviously, you hear the stories that she pretended to be a boy, you know, growing up as an 8-9-year-old, because it was... Let's call it a spade, it was frowned upon, it wasn't the norm here, it wasn't allowed. But she sparred Paddy Barnes twice down in Bray Boxing Club behind closed doors, and it was just the tit for tat. And she sparred, didn't she? She sparred like Michael Conn and Paddy Barnes, all these.
37: Kurt Walker,
0: you know, they made her better, but she made them better as well.
6: Amazing. When did you first encounter Katie, Kevin, as a journalist?
1: Obviously very much aware of her from the beginning, really, or certainly once she started going to European and world championships and winning. Probably first came across her in 07 or 08, but my first great memory, really, of coming across Katie Taylor would be before she fought in an exhibition fight on the Bernard Dunn versus Ricardo Cordoba card at the what's now known as the 3 Arena, the O2 at the time. And obviously Brian Peters put together some sort of like a pro-am, and so Kenneth Egan was supposed to box on it. Ray Moylett did box on it, and a couple of other amateurs, Paddy Barnes, I think. But Taylor was fighting against the Canadian champion Caroline Barry, and it was broadcast live on RTE as well. It's probably one of her first times appearing on the national broadcaster, and the fight was incredible. The crowd was electrified. Like the atmosphere for the Dunn fight was unlike anything I've ever seen in an Irish ring, but it was very much close to it for the Taylor fight. And you're kind of thinking, what have we got here? Like, what have we got in front of us? And you're kind of thinking about the next decade. There's going to be many more nights like that. And there have been a few. She had the crowd in the palm of her hand. The fight was electric. Like, she beat Caroline Barry quite comfortably, I'd say. But Barry gave her as good as she got. And it's just a great war for 3 minutes. And you knew then, like, there's something happening here. It was the same year as well that boxing got the green light to go into the 2012 games as well. So, you know, she'd secured the Olympic victory as well, like, not in the ring, but outside the ring. And then she went on to secure it in the ring as well a couple of years later. So it's been a great story all the way through.
6: It feels as well, Kevin and Grania and Adam, that she hasn't really changed. The humility, the kindness, as we saw with that young girl during the week, and the openness towards everybody, that all the riches, the trajectory of her career from amateur to pro hasn't seemed to change her. Obviously, she's guided a lot by faith, which is her own business, but it's been an important aspect in her life, and she has that steel as well. But the Katie Taylor I think we all observe now doesn't seem to be that different from the Katie Taylor you might have known years ago. Am I wrong? Am I right?
37: What would you say about that?
0: Yeah, we spoke about it yesterday. I think that's, in my opinion, I think that's why Croke Park is a sellout this evening, is not because of the medals that she's won, you know, the five world titles, amateur world titles, the Olympic gold, you know, undisputed champion. She has sold out Croke Park because of the person who she is outside the ring, the way she conducts herself. You talk about it during the week, the way, you know, during the open training session, she got that little girl into the ring, signed her gloves. It was like Christmas morning to that little girl. And I think that's why it's a sellout, because if she was a sports star, but not, didn't have that likability factor, Croke Park wouldn't be a sellout later on. It's a sellout because she's a likable person, a decent human being, and just a really good role model for kids. They say young girls, but kids in general, yeah. Girls and boys.
6: A 10-year-old Clodagh Keating. And this is the thing, Grania. Before Katie, there was no women's boxing at the Olympics. There was no, for many years, in general, no women's world championships. And then the pro game has exploded, the way she's cracked America. It is an unbelievable story that all these things that didn't even exist are now there. And then, for example, you're now boxing at the Worlds last year, you're winning the bronze, and they'll have as many weight categories in LA as the men in 28.
37: Yeah, and even in Paris to have a full female team qualified,
6: yes,
37: it was just unbelievable. So, like we said about legacy, like, and seeing what it meant to that young girl the other day at the public workout, like, she was actually inconsolable with tears.
6: Clodagh Keating, the 10-year-old of the Helix, yeah.
37: Just unbelievable to see how much, like, people just absolutely love her. And I think it's because she's been consistent. She's been consistent in every way. She's been at the top of the game she's been in the game for 31 years, but she's been at the pinnacle for a lot of that time, and she's never changed the person that she is. Like, her morals and values have stayed the same regardless of how many things she's achieved. So this fight is so much bigger than boxing, and some people thought that, myself included, I actually did think that it would take a strong undercard to sell it out.
6: And Westlife.
37: Yeah, and Westlife and all the little things that are being added, and plenty more surprises I'm sure to come tonight. But to think that there's 82,000 people that was sold out in the blink of an eye before the undercard was even announced. And a great undercard that is, actually, to look forward to tonight as well.
6: We'll get into that as well throughout the hour. We're speaking to Grainne Walsh here, Adam Nolan and Kevin Byrne on Katie Taylor's fight at Croke Park this evening on Off the Ball Saturday here on News Talk. If you want to maybe WhatsApp your tributes or your messages, your thoughts about Katie and the support for her that you have, because it's almost like a national celebration, isn't it? 087-918-180-180 is the WhatsApp number. 087-918-180-180. I never thought this would get off the ground, this thing. I thought this was just pie in the sky stuff, Kevin Byrne.
1: You mean Croke Park, or the professional career itself?
6: No, Croke Park tonight.
1: Yeah. I always thought they'd do it, to be honest with you.
6: Did you?
1: I suppose, like, Eddie Hearn is a pretty decent promoter. He's pretty good at his job. And he's brought Anthony Joshua to Wembley a couple of times, Principality Stadium. It's his business to fill stadiums. And I always felt like Katie Taylor's... We've known for 15 years how big a deal Katie Taylor is in this country. Like you say, 20,000 people in Bray to celebrate her coming home from the Olympics. You know, when news broke that she was turning professional, it was a big deal. When she fights in Ireland, people talk about it. People stop and watch. And I was just always knew it was a big deal. And I was a bit disappointed and surprised in the last couple of years when they weren't able to get the Croke Park project off the ground. And I think when they finally got their heads down, and maybe the fact that it is also her retirement fight, right, that created extra momentum for this. And look at the couple of years Taylor's had as well, like fighting a couple of times on Netflix, the three fights against Amanda Serrano, the two against Chantelle Cameron. Her profile's just gone up and up and up, and I suppose it was now or never. The fact that it's a retirement fight definitely probably helped, but I'm not shocked that they've managed to do it. I'm not shocked that she's filling the place out. She's the most recognisable Irish boxer of the last, you know, in history probably.
6: Mm. Has she got a global profile now, if you go to America or these places?
1: Well, her second fight with Amanda Serrano, wasn't it the most watched female sports event of all time?
6: Right.
1: I think that's your answer.
6: Yeah. That's your answer. Playing multi-sports, because you played for Shamrock Rovers.
37: Yeah.
6: And Katie, when I was even doing the research, I'd just forgotten that she actually won senior caps for the Republic of Ireland at ladies football. And you played hurling. You won a Wexford County title without Arthur Balla, Adam. Is it important, do you think, and is a reminder for young people to try your hand at other sports before you maybe you specify in something?
37: Yeah, I would encourage all young people to try as many sports as they can. That was me in school. I just loved every sport under the sun, tried my hand at everything. And soccer was originally the thing that captured my heart and what I wanted to pursue. But yeah, it's just mad how things turn out. And because Katie Taylor came on my radar, because she was a female, because I looked up to her, I just literally wanted to copy her. And then she opened the doors for me to be able to do that. So I can't imagine how difficult that must have been for her to have all these dreams of things that weren't even a reality. Like, we heard from Jason Quigley yesterday, and he was just speaking about how difficult that must have been when it wasn't even an option at the time. So, like, it's difficult enough for me now trying to win medals and all these major events, but she had to dream up this impossible dream. Same with Croke Park. So she's just broken down so many barriers. But yeah, coming from team sport, I actually count myself very lucky that I've the experience of both team and individual sport.
6: Why?
37: I think the team...

0: boxing than people actually think, in amateur boxing anyway.
1: Interesting.
2: Yeah, no, 100%. And just, you know, going back to it, sport is, it's so important, isn't it, for kids. And I know, I suppose, as for mammies and daddies now, they're busy with work. And when I was growing up, I'm a little bit older than Grania, you had a bit of hurling, boxing, a bit of Gaelic football, but now you've rugby, you've swimming, you've gymnastics, you've athletics. And I say to, you know, all kids out there, play as many sports as you can, because, you know, your time enough when you get to 15 or 16, picking one and concentrating on one. Find the one that you have a grow for and the one that you're good at and concentrate on that. But as a young chap or a young girl, try and play as many sports as you can. I know there's a lot of emphasis on education, rightly or wrongly, but I think sport is so crucial. I've seen that in my job, that, you know, if you get into sport at an early age, you know, it stops you from going down the wrong road as well. It gives you that sense of discipline and motivation and focus, you know, and a bit of drive as well. So sport is, it's very, very important.
1: What is it like when you're, say, at the Olympics or you're fighting at World Championships or you're beating Carl Frampton? What are the, for anybody who's never boxed and never been, what's the Mike Tyson's thing? Everybody's got a plan until they get a punch in the face. What is it like in these moments in the ring? Is concentration the most important thing? What are the most important components of being a decent boxer and somebody who can go to the Olympics or the Worlds?
0: I think it's definitely been able to perform under pressure. And we've seen in Katie's entire career, she's had the weight of the world on her shoulders every single time she gets into the ring. And people just assume that she's going to win all the time, but people don't see the work that goes in to those moments. People often only see those little bits on Instagram or on the news where your hand is either raised or it's not. But there's, like, you'll be able to vouch for this too, like, the amount of work that goes into a 9-minute fight is absolutely unbelievable. And even the sacrifices that you have to make the night before, making weight, all those things that people don't see. But like Adam said, that discipline that it gives you, I just, like, there's no more pure sport than boxing, and it's the most honest sport in my opinion. But yeah, being able to perform under pressure is definitely one of those. And just people often say as well that it's between your two ears, that when you're able to just keep your cool, because everyone at the top level is talented, but it's who performs on the day.
1: What's it like in those 9 minutes? Or
2: yeah, as Gron, you said, you know, it's, and I've been that soldier where you box, you know, World Championships or the Olympics or domestically, where you've put your life and soul into it for 13 or 14 weeks and nobody sees the hard work or the graft that goes into it. And then you go in and I suppose the most disappointing thing is when you go in and don't do yourself justice.
0: Yeah.
2: I never had a problem getting in and to get beaten by a better fighter and hold my hands up and say I just wasn't good enough. But when you get in and you don't do yourself justice and you underperform or underachieve in those 9 minutes, that's the hardest thing. You know, when you get out, there's a lot of soul searching after a defeat like that, where you left a lot between the ropes. That's tough, and it's a lonely sport. I suppose team sports are tough, but if you're having a bad day on a hurling pitch or soccer pitch, you might get the curly finger. But if you're having a bad time in the boxing ring, there's no one in there, only you. Your coach can only do so much for you.
1: David and Kevin in touch on WhatsApp 0879 180 180. A fitting end to a fantastic career for Katie. Shame it took so long. Enjoy your retirement, Katie. You've earned it. And if you want to WhatsApp us as well, you can. Another one here. Good luck to Katie tonight. She'll be all glued to the box here in Vilnius, Lithuania. Fight starts at 12 midnight, but we'll be full voice for Katie. This is how much her appeal is spread. Come on, Katie, says Mel Devlin in Eastern Europe there. So thank you, Mel. 0879 180 180 is the WhatsApp number for any kind of tributes or messages about Katie Taylor ahead of her big fight tonight. Got Grania Walsh, Kevin Byrne and Adam Nolan in studio. Newcastle 1, Bournemouth 2 in the Premier League in the second half. And we also have championship later scores. Lincoln against Southampton. Lincoln at the moment 0, Southampton 1. It's Preston 2, Blackburn Rovers 1 and Stoke 4, Charlton Athletic 0. Kevin Byrne, is there a massive difference between the pro game and the amateur game in terms of how you box, the way you, for people who are watching the Olympic Games and then watching Katie maybe in a world fight, are they completely, like, is Atlantic Ocean, Pacific Ocean, or are they similar enough?
3: I often would have said they're very similar. You hear some boxers say a ring's a ring and gloves are gloves and a fight's a fight, like, but then there are others who veered far from that and say it's a completely different sport. There are different pressures, like Grania was alluding to there, like, or suggesting, like, there's a team element. Like, if Grania gets an injury now, she has the whole team to rely on, like the physiotherapists and all, and the health squad that's backed up in Team Ireland. Whereas in the professionals, you're alone. You know, you're paying for all this sort of stuff. So it's totally.

0: it's different in that, like, so the support you get is totally different. You have to pay for it all. And then often sometimes just professional boxers don't do that because they don't have the money to do it. So in the ring itself, it is about, you know, it's about boxing slower, knocking out your opponents if you can. And obviously Taylor hasn't knocked out an opponent in a while, but she's able to win and she's able to take the punches and deliver them. Like, I would imagine, you know, fight for 10 rounds. How grueling would it be to fight for 10 rounds over 2 minutes? Like, I don't know what you guys think, like, but, like, it's dangerous. It's a lot more dangerous than amateur boxing. Like, we've seen in Irish rings now, vanquished boxers in serious health troubles after some fights recently. Only recently Lee Reeves, was put in a coma after a knockout defeat. So it's dangerous. You're taking your life in your hands in a professional ring. We see the dangers of it regularly now.
1: I'd echo that. Yeah. It's frightening when you hear those stories, because another boxer that used to box for GB, female Raven Chapman, she was, I think, she put into a coma after a sparring session. Like, scary. Like, that's when you've big gloves on, you've head guard, you're fully protected, and it's sparring. It's not an actual fight. But it just shows, like, that they're in a ring in general, you're never fully safe. But I don't know what, we must have a screw loose that we sign up to do boxing. But once it catches you, there's no getting rid of it. But in my opinion, I do think there is differences between amateur and pro. And
2: what are they?
1: I just think that kind of danger, and then it's all about money in the professional ranks. Like you said, like, I've been injured for the last while. I've had numerous injuries in my career, and like, I've not had to pay for them myself because I'm part of Team Ireland. So all of that is looked after, and I'm really looked after in terms of physios, all that sort of stuff. And like Kevin said, that's all on you when you're professional. But even like the love of the sport and the love of representing your country is what drives me in amateur sport. It's a bit different when you turn pro. You're trying to secure your future, and make a name for yourself. So there is comparisons, but in my opinion, quite different.
2: Got to take a break here for news. You're listening to Grania Walsh there, Adam Nolan and Kevin Byrne on our Saturday panel, all dedicated to the sweet science of boxing. Because it's Katie Taylor in front of 80,000 fans at Croke Park tonight for her final ever bout. If you want to WhatsApp us, please do 087-9180-180. Any messages, any remembrances of Katie's great fights or tributes to her ahead of her last bout in the ring. We'd love to hear from you on Off the Ball Saturday here on News Talk. Still Newcastle 1, Bournemouth 2 in the Premier League. Got to take a break for news. We're back after this. Don't go away.
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1: It's 2 o'clock. Good afternoon. Katie Taylor says she doesn't believe any other country in the world would sell out an arena for a female athlete in less than 20 minutes. The Bray boxer has thanked her fans ahead of her final ever fight this evening. Over 80,000 people will watch her take on French champion Flora Pili in Croke Park, which will be televised for those who miss out on tickets. These fans have some words of advice for Katie.
2: Knock her out.
3: She knows she's been there thousands of times before, and I just think she's going to go in and get the job done. And probably be a career best performance, because it's going to be her last one, and just the whole Crow Park behind her, the whole country behind her. It's going to be emotional, but it's going to be amazing as well.
1: A teenage e-bike rider who was killed in a hit-and-run collision on the border of Clare and Limerick has been named locally. 16-year-old Brian Lowe was pronounced dead at the scene of the incident at Cottage Cross near Clunlara last night. A second vehicle was involved but did not remain at the scene. The area continues to be examined by Gardaí and local diversions are still in place. Anyone who witnessed the incident is being asked to contact investigators. Volodymyr Zelensky is accusing Russia of interfering with peace efforts after Moscow hit two Ukrainian airports overnight. He's indicated a response will follow next week. US envoy Steve Witkoff and Jared Kushner are in Moscow, where they'll bring a proposal to end the war, according to US President Donald Trump. Military analyst Sean Bell says the shape of the war is different now compared to the last time there were peace efforts.
4: The hard reality on the ground, though, is that Russia is still grinding forward, but it's probably making less headway than it has in the past, and Ukraine is actually making more headway than it was in the past.
1: And people are being asked to share ideas on how to improve bike sharing in the capital. The contract for the current Dublin bike scheme, which has been in operation since 2009, expires next year. Ahead of this, the Green Party is holding a public meeting on Wednesday in the Academy Plaza Hotel in the city centre to discuss the future of bike sharing. That's it for now. More at 3.
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1: Mostly dry today with some sunny spells, but turning cloudier this afternoon. Highest temperatures of 18 or 19 degrees. And now you're up to date on News Talk.
6: The Saturday panel on Off the Ball.
7: And you're very welcome back to Off the Ball Saturday here on News Talk. John Duggan with you through to five. This is part two of the Saturday panel. We're celebrating the boxing career of Katie Taylor ahead of her last ever fight at Croke Park tonight. 80,000 people will attend. Two Olympians are in studio. Wexford's Adam Nolan, a former sparring partner of Katie's, and Offaly's Gráinne Walsh, who won a world championship bronze medal last year. We also have the Sun's boxing writer, Kevin Byrne. The best Katie Taylor fight, maybe you've touched upon this, Adam, already. What was her best ever fight in terms of performance, though, guys? Was it Serrano? Was it the London 2012? Was it another fight, Chantel Cameron? Gráinne, does something stand out for you as the highlight so far? Before tonight?
8: She's had some incredible performances. I suppose with everything that was on the line, the revenge against Chantel Cameron was a huge thing, because going back to the Three Arena after like having to deal with those demons of the defeat the first time. But then the Serrano, I have to say the Serrano 3 fight, like, was an amazing performance. She went back, we spoke with this yesterday, she went back to her amateur roots and didn't get caught up in a fight as much. She was in and out using her feet and admit for a very one-way fight, in my opinion. And I used to love watching her as an amateur. There was four 2 minute rounds when she was an amateur. So it's 3 3-minute rounds now. But that, I think those 4 twos actually suited her. And that's why the 10 twos suit her now as a pro as well. But yeah, she can do it all. She can mix it. Like, she loves a fight as well and a scrap. And I feel maybe 80,000 people screaming for her tonight might draw her into a fight at some stages. But, she'll try and keep her composure, I think, and go back to her amateur roots.
7: Difference between boxing and fighting then, is there?
9: Yeah, there is. Like, you know, she, as Gráinne said, she can do both. She can box on the back foot. She can go forward. And, you know, I'm sure she'll be very, very focused tonight. It is her swan song. And she'll just have to remain focused and give a disciplined performance, because we talk about the pressure that's on. It is the Katie Taylor show tonight. You know, no offense to the undercard. We said that yesterday. It's all about Katie tonight. And there is going to be pressure on her, but she'll have to embrace it and enjoy it. She's in a very privileged position, but she worked hard for it. But like, there's so much pressure on Flora Pili coming in here, into the Lion's Den. 80,000 people all shouting for Katie. So on one hand, we say there's massive pressure on Katie, but can you imagine being the opponent coming in tonight? But I think, yeah, as long as she doesn't engage too much with the crowd and get involved in a scrap, I think give a disciplined performance. I wouldn't worry too much about what the spectators think. Just give a disciplined, professional performance. And as long as her hand is raised at the end, I know she'd probably be a little bit eager, wanting to maybe win within the distance, but I don't think she's going to be worried about that walk into the ring. She'll just want to perform to her best.
7: Was there a greatest fight that you saw? Was it the one in London?
9: Yeah, I probably be biased and say that because I was lucky enough to be ringside, and there's going to be pressure on her tonight, but the weight of expectation for London 2012 was off the charts because, you know, people from the outside looking in, maybe non-boxing people, were saying, well, sure, it's just a case of, you know, Katie Taylor is, she's the reason that boxing is now part of the Olympic Games. Surely she's going to win. But like, she had fought Sofia Ogygiev a few times and she was a very, very, very good fighter. And just the weight of expectation, like, Katie's been the trailblazer for women's boxing, and she was the catalyst, really, wasn't she? And the reason why it was in the Olympics. So I just think the pressure on her in that final and the way she performed, you know, I think that was her greatest, whatever about her greatest achievement, I'd say her greatest achievement, but her greatest performance under pressure. I know we can talk about Serrano 3 or the rematch against Chantelle Cameron, outstanding, but I think for me, the final in London 2012 was number one.
7: How about you, Kevin?
10: Yeah, I'd probably have it like Grani said, the second Cameron fight. It was a lunatic decision to fight Cameron the first time, or certainly the second time. You've just lost her. You've just lost your undefeated record at home, the big, much vaunted homecoming. You've brought the people into the three arena and you've lost. And then to demand, I don't want to fight anybody else. I only want to fight Chantelle Cameron again a couple of months later. It's a crazy decision. Like, if you're making a business decision, you'd say, okay, maybe go and fight two or three more times and then maybe fight her a year or two down the line. But no, Taylor insisted that I only want her again now next, and she did it. And nobody really gave her a chance in that fight. She was a big underdog in the fight, and she said it afterwards. She's like, don't ever tell me, don't ever back against me again. Like, she told the people, and the people listened. Like, it was a great performance by her. And I remember afterwards the talk in the press conference quickly turned to, now you've done this, you've slayed the dragon, what about Croke Park? And I was kind of thinking, no, let's relax here. Let's linger on this performance for a little while. Because it was just, I wanted to know how she done it, how she turned it around against Cameron, and what was her game plan and what were the tactics to do it. So I thought that was brilliant. But also, look, the three fights against Amanda Serrano. I was listening to the former GB boxer Stacey Copeland there yesterday speaking on the BBC podcast, and she was saying how, like, the male boxers represent themselves. Women's boxers are almost representing their entire gender. Sometimes when you walk into a gym, it's like you're representative of all women. Like, oh, if you can't do it, then women are not good or something like that. So the first Taylor-Amanda Serrano fight was women's boxing's statement to the world. And it was fight of the year, you know, across both genders. I think a lot of people did have it as their number one fight that year. So that was, you know, that was a statement to be made. The second fight was brilliant. I thought that was my favourite one, the second fight, Serrano against Taylor in Texas. Much closer than the third one. As close as the first, and a lot of people in the States thought Serrano won. It's a huge controversy afterwards, like massive online debates and stuff like that. You watch it without commentary, the Netflix commentary had Serrano a wide winner. They were crying foul, but you watch it without commentary and I thought Taylor won the fight. And then obviously the third fight, she made it look easy. Not as compelling a fight at all, the third fight. But, you know, Taylor did a good job and she was back working a little bit with her dad in the run up to that. So, like, I'd say my number one is probably the Cameron rematch. But, yeah, there's a long list. Like, I think about the Delphine Persoon fights as well. She made the second fight look easy. And she's brilliant in a rematch. She's like, what do you think about that, lads? I think there's something about boxing IQ and intelligence that you can have a hard fight the first time and then you go into a rematch. And I'd always trust now Taylor to win any rematch just with her track record.
8: You just find out when you're in the ring with someone, even when you're sparring, like if you spar someone two or three times, you start to be familiar with their tendencies. If they're going to drop their right hand a little bit, you see the little openings, and I'm sure there's loads of things to be learned from sharing a ring with someone. And that's why she is so dangerous in a rematch. And she has that, like, will to win will not be defined, like, or she will not be denied, sorry. And like that thing, doubt me now kind of thing. So when she was going into that Cameron rematch, there was no way that she was going to be denied.
7: How sore are you afterwards after, because you see Katie, the battered and bruised times after these fights. I mean, does it take days, weeks to?
8: See, I've not fought without a head guard. Have you fought without a head guard?
7: Mm.
8: Yeah, I never fought without a head guard, thank God, because my come forward style, I feel like I'd be sliced and diced, to be honest. But yeah, there's a few, like your neck and that would be sore. I broke my nose in a fight before. It's part for the course, really. If you're swimming, you're going to get wet. So it's the same in a ring.
7: Yeah.
8: But the adrenaline is incredible. You don't feel anything at the time. It is the day after, right, or a couple of days after that you start to feel all those little things. But that's a great feeling. I miss that feeling now from not sparring. It's weird.
7: Because you got a knee injury at the moment, so you're out at the moment.
8: Out at the moment, yeah.
7: What about the pain or the...
9: Yeah, like the pain doesn't last as long when you win, does it?
8: No, actually not.
9: It doesn't. You know, if you go into a big fight, you know, whether it be in the Olympics or an Irish senior final, and you lose... you know, you're probably suffering more of a bruised ego than a sore body.
7: Yeah.
9: You know, so the pain doesn't last as long when you win.
7: What about Flora Pilly then, this French opponent? She's what, unbeaten as a pro?
11: Undefeated.
7: 11 years younger than Katie?
10: 11 years younger. I've boxed here before against Kelly Harrington in 2017, who obviously went on to win 2 Olympic medals in Katie Taylor's weight category. Yeah, she's like a decent track record, 12-0, and 9 of them took place in France. The others took place in like Italy, Luxembourg and Corsica. I think she's plucked from obscurity and she's got an absolute shot here to win the lottery. Every boxer in the world in and around Katie's weight division wanted to fight her this time, because you're getting a good payday and you're getting a chance to become like almost iconic, you know, to spoil the party. It's kind of funny. I remember Katie telling me in an interview about 15 years ago or something, she'd weigh in for like a European or a world championships and all the girls around lightweight would suddenly be at light welterweight or down at featherweight. They'd be kind of going, I'm not going to win a gold here if I'm up against Katie Taylor. And that would have ramifications for your funding at home and all sorts of stuff. So you'd want to do as well as you can, and that means avoid Taylor. But then you go into the professional ranks and everybody's kind of going up to Taylor's weight division or coming down to Taylor's weight division because there's more money in that contest. So it's a great opportunity for Pilly. She gets a chance right now to become one of France's most decorated boxers in one fell swoop in her 13th fight. Odds are against her. Look, she's going to be feeling the nerves tonight, but she's got a real shot at, I don't think she's got a shot at winning tonight, but depends on how well she fights and how determined she is. And maybe Taylor's just gone on too long. We'll see.
7: 087-9180-180. This is the Saturday panel here on Off the Ball Saturday News Talk, celebrating the boxing career of Katie Taylor with Kevin Byrne from The Sun and 2 Olympians, Grainne Walsh and Adam Nolan. James in touch to say, hi John, the 2012 Olympic final was amazing. The pressure she was under and to perform and win was incredible. You have retired, Adam, from the ring. Grainne, you're still fighting. It's going to be a strange feeling for Katie to wake up tomorrow morning. There are no more fights.
9: Just saying that word to me yesterday, like, because you said it, Grainne, yesterday, like, it's been like one big training camp for her over the last 31 years, 32 years. So I suppose when one door closes, other doors will open for her, but it's going to be a very strange and a surreal feeling for her on Monday or Tuesday morning to wake up to realise that, you know, no matter what happens tonight, hopefully she'll be victorious, but it's going to be a strange feeling next week. You know, when the curtain comes down tonight and she wakes up next week, it's going to be very, very different for her.
7: I remember, and I was saying this in the news round, the Ireland-England game in 2007, the Rugby International Croke Park, when it was opened up to the sports, and it'll be remembered as a game for years and decades, I think. And I think tonight will be remembered for many years to come. I mean, the first boxing match since Muhammad Ali was here in 1972, and we know how much of a global figure he was. The walk-on tonight, it's going to be something else. I presume you're going.
8: I am going, yes. Thank
7: the walk-on.
8: Yeah,
7: around 10 past 10.
8: I don't know how she is going to keep her cool. I seriously don't know what she's made of if she doesn't shed a tear, but you're in that mindset of just battle and you're like, you've got the blinkers on, you're trying. There's an element of trying to enjoy the moment. You spoke about that yesterday as well, of enjoying the moment because it is the last. But then there's the emotion that's attached to that because it's the last, and there's a million and one different variables, but I really think that there won't be a dry eye in Croke Park. I just hope that Katie's eyes are dry because she has to go in and fight. And then, as she said in all her interviews, I've been loving the build-up. All the media coverage has been brilliant this week. But she was saying there'll be loads of time to reflect afterwards, and she'll have the rest of time to reflect on an absolutely outstanding career.
7: Do nerves play a part, or is it more adrenaline? Or
8: Nerves for me anyway. Yeah, the nerves haven't changed for me since the first time I ever put on a pair of gloves. But you kind of, boxers are the best liars in terms of like, no, I'm not nervous, or this poker face, or when you're hurt, you have to pretend you're not hurt. So they're the best liars in that moment to themselves. But yeah, you'd be trying to keep your cool. It's actually the wait from now, or from this morning, from yesterday when she weighed in until 10 o'clock tonight. It's all that time to overthink and stuff. So I'm sure she'll be keeping her same routine as she always does. She's no stranger to these big occasions. So if you could trust anyone to keep their cool, it'd be her.
7: This walk on.
9: Yeah, it's going to be amazing. I'm looking forward to it. You know, we spoke yesterday about it. It's just an iconic event, and it was said yesterday it's the biggest sporting event worldwide, crowd-wise, tonight, you know, for an individual athlete, you know, which is crazy, I think, that it's happening on this little island, the biggest sporting event. So, looking forward to it. Like, Rania, luckily enough, I got tickets, so myself and my dad are going, and looking forward to it, get in good and early, soak up the atmosphere. But Rania is right, like, it'll feel like an eternity between the weigh-in yesterday and walking out to the ring tonight. It's a long 36 hours. But as you said, she's been that soldier many a time before, so she'll know exactly what she has to do.
7: Because you've been to boxing all around the world, I expect, Kevin, and this will be quite a unique walk-on with the size of the crowd. And
10: Yeah. I haven't been to many stadium fights now, and I'm looking forward to seeing what it's going to be like. It's 41 days since Croke Park. Mayo won the All-Ireland at Croke Park, and that was, I don't think we'll ever see the place as emotional as that day, but you know, there's not a long time to find out if it's going to be as emotional tonight. Like, it's almost a pity it's happening in the dark, because we're not going to get to see, you know, I'd imagine the camera shots or the crowd shots of the place in the daylight will be unbelievable. I'd say people are going to be losing their minds.
7: So we got an undercard as well. We do have a show here this evening, not only Westlife, but we got 7 o'clock, three fights in the main card. Kevin, you might go through these for us. First up, Emmett Brennan versus Taylor Bevan in a super middleweight contest.
10: Yeah, it's a big shot for Emmett Brennan. He hasn't fought since March of last year. He's been mainly training out of the States. He says he's ready. He says that ring rust won't matter to him. Emmett's a big Dublin GA fan as well, and he lives in the shadow of Croke Park. Like, you can see it from his front door. Taylor Bevan is managed by Brian Peters, Katie Taylor's manager, who offered at the press conference this week to double Emmett Brennan's purse if he wins. And a big smile went across Emmett Brennan's face. Like, he fancies he's going to get the job done, but he's in deep here. No, make no mistake about it, against Taylor Bevan. So, big challenge for him. He can change his life if he wins. He's probably going to secure himself a matchroom contract and several other big fights, you know, at the tail end of his career. But like, Emmett's getting on in years a little bit for a professional boxer, but at the same time, he's fresh. Only six fights behind him, and he wants to do some big things before he finishes up.
7: You fought him as an amateur, Adam?
9: Yeah, I boxed him a lifetime ago. We were just talking off air in the Leinster Intermediates, you know, the ringside club. Mm-hmm. It's still there, isn't it?
8: Still going strong, yeah.
9: Yeah, still going to ringside club, just at the back of the National Boxing Stadium. And it was 17 in my weight. I had to win five fights to win the Leinster Intermediate title, but I boxed Emmett Brennan in the final in November. Yeah, October 2011, 15 years ago. I'm delighted for him. Like, he took a bit of a sabbatical from boxing, kind of fell out of love with it, didn't he, Kevin? And came back and qualified for an Olympic Games at 30 years of age. And, you know, he's 36, he's not that battle-hardened, you know, he hasn't that much miles on the clock, so a win tonight will be massive for him, and especially in the latter stage of his career. So hopefully he's a real nice fella, so hopefully he can do it.
7: If you're a Newcastle fan, good news. 2-2 now against Bournemouth. Jacob Ramsey's equalised, approaching full-time at St James's Park. This is Off the Ball Saturday, talking about Katie Taylor this evening, celebrating her boxing life with Grainne Walsh, Adam Nolan and Kevin Byrne ahead of her big fight at Croke Park. Paddy Donovan then versus Tyrone McKenna at 8, Kevin. Two Irish fighters squaring off.
10: Yeah, it's Paddy Donovan's fight to lose, I would have thought. You know, Tyrone McKenna's retired several times and come back. He just can't escape the lure of the big nights. He came back out of retirement to fight Dylan Moran last year at Windsor Park on the Paddy Donovan versus Lewis Crocker rematch. So he's fought in stadiums before. McKenna's gone to Philadelphia to prepare for this and won the best training camps in the world. Jaron Ennis' training camp. Like, so he's going to be well up for it. But I think Paddy Donovan is probably a level above, I think, and will probably show it tonight. Look, it's a great opportunity for a huge audience to get to know this Paddy Donovan character, because a compelling individual and a tremendous fighter, possibly Ireland's next world champion, you know.
7: This is welterweight. This is your weight category, guys.
8: Yeah. No, it's a great, it's a, actually a good fight. And like you said about Jerome McKenna, he just, he can't stay away from those fights, and he's been in some really grueling fights. But I do agree that I think Paddy is probably just that level above, and he's younger and fresher, and I think he's even more motivated after the losses to Lewis Crocker. So he's kind of a world champion in the waiting, I'd say.
7: We got a heavyweight clash then, Thomas Carty and Dave Allen at 9. You're especially interested in this, aren't you?
8: Yeah, I'm interested because all these lads have been teammates of mine in the past. Thomas Carty, I don't know when, what year did Thomas Carty actually turn pro?
10: Oh, not sure off the top of my head, but 5 or 6 years ago anyway.
8: 6 years,
10: yeah,
8: roughly. But yeah, he tore his ACL a couple of years ago in a fight, and I'm 3.5 months post-op from ACL as well, so I'm eager to see his return. He's one of the only other boxers. It's not a common boxing injury, so he's one of the only other ones that I'm aware of that tore his ACL, so I'm eager to see his comeback, and I'm delighted to see him get his opportunity after going through such a horrendous injury.
7: What about this one?
10: It's a tough ask for Thomas Carty, and Dave Allen's been quite honest about it. Like, if you can't beat me, you don't belong at this level in boxing. That's what Dave Allen has said to him. He's thrown down the gauntlet. Come and beat me and show that you belong at this level and at a deeper level. And that's the challenge ahead of Thomas Carty. If he can win this fight, he's going to propel himself into much more richer fights, like a richer level of boxing, and he's going to become a contender. He has to get through the acid test, I suppose, that is Dave Allen, because like Dave Allen's coming in, like he fought only a couple of fights ago, Filip Hrgović, who's the new world heavyweight champion, or holds a belt anyway. And that's the level that Dave Allen has boxed at. So if Thomas Carty needs to leapfrog him, and Dave Allen, it's just, he's been very funny this week. Like he's like, yeah, you're going to outbox me for 5, 6 rounds, whatever, but I'm going to thump the head off you at some stage in the 7th, 8th round or whatever. And he is going to land. He's got an iron chin. You could hit that guy all day with a baseball bat. It's going to be very hard to knock out. So Thomas Carty's going to need to be properly on it, properly disciplined, stay out of danger, land your shots when you can and get out of the way as well, because Allen can punch. It'll be brilliant for him if he can win. And it'll be like, if there's a couple of Irish losses on this undercard, it could kill the atmosphere fairly quickly. I'm sure it'll be back up in time for Katie Taylor's fight. But yeah, it's a great opportunity for Carty though. And he needs to be winning these fights. And he knows himself. I'd say he's as ready as he's going to be.
7: Are you as connected to boxing as you were, Adam, after retirement? Or do you go away? Do you have to maybe sometimes go away for a while and then come back? Or are you consuming it much? Or are you?
11: Yeah, I. When you're gone, you're kind of gone. And like, once you give your life to boxing, I thought, like, I retired in 2017 at 30, and I thought long before now I would have been back, given back to my local club. But the gras not there, because it's one thing boxing, but when you're coaching in a club, you're there every night. You're opening up the door, you're last to leave, and there's a massive commitment and sacrifice. And I'm 39 now. I'd love to give back at some stage, but you have to make sure you're, you know, full duck or no dinner. And once you're in, you're in. And at the minute, I'm not at that stage yet. I do want to give back to my local boxing club in the Ballock. That's where I started as a 7-year-old. And that's where I want to give back to. But you have to be fully, fully, fully committed to it. But I still follow it. Not the pro game so much.
7: Yeah.
11: You know, I've a big interest, obviously, in Katie and her career over the last decade since turning over. But I would have, the National Boxing Stadium is where I love going. You know, I had great days there, winning Irish senior titles, and I try and get back there, you know, to the domestic championships every year.
7: You spar with Katie, you're in the same boxing club. Would you lose touch given she went to pro, or would you still be occasionally?
11: Yeah, look, I'd be in contact before and after every fight, and she'd always text back. But she, as you know, now she's
7: living in the States.
11: Yeah, she spends a lot of time in the States now. So once in a blue moon, she's home in Bray. She spent an extended period of time at home here on the tour when the fight was announced.
7: Yes, yeah.
11: But I'd always make contact with her before and after every fight. So. But haven't seen her now in quite some time, yeah.
7: Gráinne, how healthy is Irish boxing at the moment from your perspective, from the moment you started to now? Do you think it's in a good place? Or are you going to do a quick State of the Nation?
8: Yeah, I think it's definitely on the upper trajectory. This year may not look that way. We've had a lot of change this year. Our head coach is gone, Zara Antia. So Damien Kennedy has stepped in as the interim head coach at the moment. And change brings uncertainty for everybody. And this year, it's quite a young, inexperienced team. A lot of the more experienced ones didn't compete this year. But we have European Championships coming up in 2 weeks now in Sofia in Bulgaria. And there's a camp underway in Dublin at the moment, which is brilliant for the team that they didn't have to travel anywhere. And selfishly, I'm enjoying being able to watch the sparring up close and personal, just because I'm not allowed to be, not able to be part of it at the moment because of my injury. But I do think that we're making the right moves. Everyone is working so hard. And like we spoke about earlier, they're the things that people don't see. They just see the results, no medals. And then everyone is quick to jump to conclusions that we're not going in the right direction. But we see the bigger picture. It doesn't happen overnight. And I definitely think all of that will come to light in the next 18 months, please God.
7: What's your state of the nation on Irish boxing, amateur and pro at the moment, Kevin? You're writing about it all the time.
10: Yeah, it's tantalising, isn't it, the idea of the Los Angeles Olympics. Like, hopefully Gráinne gets back, you know, from the injury. And I know that's an exciting motivation for you to box in Los Angeles. Like, there's a young team, and it's a fairly young team, but there's also, like, deep experience in it now as well. Like, if you qualify for that, you'll be going as a two-time Olympian, and you'll have Aoife O'Rourke going as a three-time Olympian, and various other teammates going back to what is hoped to be the second games, like the likes of Jude Gallagher, Dean Clancy, etc., etc. So fighters tend to do better at their second Olympic Games than they do at their first. Not always, but that's a good route to success. So, like, hopefully the upheaval in the backroom level will level itself out. And I'm not sure who they're going to recruit as head coach, if they're going to go outside or go from inside or whatever. I don't know what your thoughts on it, or if any of the boxers have any clue. You probably don't.
8: We don't really know, but we've had so much change in the last kind of 9 to 10 months that, like, we'd love to just have things stabilised as they are. Like, I would love Damien Kennedy to stay on as the head coach. So we'll see what way all of that goes. No one knows, but they're in recruitment at the moment, looking to see who'll be the next one to step up, or whether it will be Damien. But I just think that these things need time, and people don't think that the people there at the moment are the right fit for the job. But I think the people on the inside know that they are.
7: Is there a clear link between the success of a Katie Taylor or a Kelly Harrington and the interest in boxing clubs and younger people getting involved, do you think?
10: I would think so, yeah. I think there's going to be a lot of children there, and if 1% of them tells mammy or daddy they want to join a boxing club afterwards, you can see the effect. You can see the effect that at every event you go to, there's a lot of children there. And, like, Katie Taylor is an idol, not just to young sports fans in Ireland, but to young boxers. Like, you hear the reverence young boxers speak of when they speak about Katie Taylor is there for anyone to see, like, or anyone to hear. Like, even we were talking about our sparring partners earlier on, like, the success they've gone on to, like, Ireland's newest world boxing champion, Aaron McKenna.
7: Yes.
10: He sparred extensively with Katie Taylor when he was a teenager coming up as well. And, like, you can't say, like, Katie Taylor's, like, directly responsible for his success. I wouldn't suggest it, but it's just her. She's touched so many kind of different strands in Irish boxing that her legacy is living and breathing in front of us.
7: Is there much interest in Offaly, Tullamore, and the boxing club you're involved in?
8: Yeah, and like Katie says, every club that you go into now, there's young girls in the clubs, whereas years ago that was completely frowned upon. But yeah, there is. There's a real appetite, I think, in Offaly, because she came to Spartacus to open the club, and we have a few up-and-coming pros as well. Paul Lunham as well is making good progress in the pro ranks. But yeah, all the amateur clubs are full of kids that are eager to follow in the footsteps and be the next Katie Taylor or the next whoever. But it's just great to see kids involved in sport getting off their phones. There's such an issue with social media and stuff now. So just getting people out and about interacting with other kids is brilliant.
7: Being active regardless of sport, regardless of level as well, I think is important.
8: Oh, exactly. And just the enjoyment. We all get into it for the enjoyment. It's only afterwards, when you start to get a bit of success, that you start to think about the Olympics and medals, and all of that brings a certain level of stress and expectation that oftentimes you go away from the enjoyment because there is so much pressure. But I try to bring myself back to the reason I do it is because I love it, and it's even heightened more when you can't do it when you're injured. And I remember I had 5 hand injuries a couple of years ago, and I promised myself if I ever got back to the level of high performance sport that I wouldn't take it for granted, because sometimes it is easy to take for granted because it's your everyday. But it's not normal. It's not an everyday for everyone else. So I always feel very lucky to be able to do what I do.
7: Before we finish, Kevin Byrne of The Sun, what will Katie Taylor's legacy be, her last fight tonight?
10: I think, like, her legacy is just how she's grown the sport, really. Like, and her name, Her name, people will be talking about this night in 50 years. They're talking about Muhammad Ali over 50 years later, or Muhammad Ali at Croke Park. There's been books written, documentaries made. It'll all be the same for Katie Taylor, I'm sure. Her legacy is women's boxing at the Olympics. Her legacy is the explosion of women's boxing as a professional sport. But she's bigger than boxing, I think, in Ireland. She's definitely grown bigger than boxing here for sure, and probably around the world as well.
7: Final word from you, Adam Nolan. Katie Taylor's legacy, and you knew her well. You sparred with her.
11: Yeah, I did. I
7: was looking on the journey.
11: Yeah, I was lucky enough to be a stablemate of Katie's for 7 years. But you said at the start, Grainne, you know, she put women's boxing on the map. But would Grainne watch her box without the influence of Katie Taylor?
8: Definitely not.
11: Probably not. You know, you looked up to her. You said you know, you were a fangirl of Katie's, as were so many else. Other little girls. He went on to box the Olympic Games. Hopefully he'd become a two-time Olympian and a world bronze medalist. But if Katie Taylor didn't pave the way for you, so many girls and women like Grainne wouldn't be boxing. So it's a legacy, an everlasting legacy, really.
10: About that, actually, I remember at the Elites a few years ago, there was men and women fighting on the same bill at the National Stadium, but the fight everybody was looking forward to most was Grainne Walsh against Amy Broadhurst, and the winner was basically going to get to go to the Olympic qualifiers and change your life, go to the Olympic Games, and two of those boxers are in boxing probably because of Katie Taylor. Amy Broadhurst's relationship with Katie Taylor is well known, and Taylor went to her school and everything, she was Broadhurst's hero, and then obviously Grainne joined boxing because of Katie Taylor as well. And this was Eddie Hearn likes to say, oh, it's not just women's boxing anymore, it's boxing. Well, this was definitely the fight that everyone I know was looking forward to most on the night. And it delivered. It was a brilliant fight. Grainne won, went to the Olympic Games. That's legacy too, isn't it?
7: Absolutely. Yeah. Grainne Walsh, you got the last word on Katie's legacy, what she means to you and what the future will hold, maybe.
8: For myself?
7: For everything, for yourself, for women's boxing, for the sport.
8: Yeah, I just think
7: to sum up the conversation, I suppose, the last
8: really
7: hour.
8: Katie is after obviously paving the way, and like Adam said, I would not be in this position. I said it yesterday as well, I'd probably still be on a soccer field trying to make my name or trying to find my way somewhere in the world. But Katie Taylor was the one that kind of enticed me to start boxing, and I've never been able to give it up since. But that is legacy. I'll echo what the lad said. It's just what she has done for the younger generation. And it's not even that she's done it for that exact reason. She had this dream as a kid to go to the Olympics. And natural progression of that is that hundreds of other kids will want to follow in her footsteps, myself included. So please God, I'll get to my second Olympics and I'll be able to taste what it's like to have an Olympic gold medal. But yeah, without her in my life or on my radar, I definitely wouldn't be sitting here with you here today as an Olympian or as a world bronze medalist. So
7: enjoy tonight, Grainne Walsh.
8: Thank you.
7: Adam Nolan, enjoy tonight.
11: Thanks, Sean. Thanks very much. Looking forward to it.
7: And Kevin Byrne, enjoy tonight. I know you'll be working.
10: Yeah, hard at it tonight. You'll see, it's going to be interesting.
11: Yeah,
10: covering boxing at Croke Park, it'll be interesting. I'm looking forward to it, seeing what goes down.
7: The three are very good to come in. Thank you so much.
8: Thanks, Sean.
11: Thanks very much.
7: To come on the Saturday panel here on Off the Ball and News Talk and talk about the great Katie Taylor. We met trainer Aidan O'Brien, another, Adam Nolan, great Wexford man during the week at Ballydoyle. We're going to hear from the prolific trainer after this.
12: The Saturday panel on Off the Ball. 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
7: And welcome back, folks. Off the ball Saturday here on News Talk. John Duggan with you through to five. It has ended 2-2 between Newcastle United and Bournemouth in the Premier League in the lunchtime game. We have five pairs of tickets now to give away for the Off the Ball Bank of Ireland Leinster Roadshow at the Alea Arena in Dublin on Thursday at the RDS. So guests including Leo Cullen, Jack Nienaber, Caelan Darris, Joe McCarthy and Mal O'Kelly. So be in with a chance to win. Just answer who this mystery voice is.
22: Wow, they've already got my son working for them, so I don't think they need the whole family.
7: Surely you know who that is. You can text your answer and your name on WhatsApp to us, 087-9180-180. All but thanks to Bank of Ireland, proud sponsors of Leinster, Munster, Ulster and Connacht Rugby. Hashtag never stop competing. So Aidan O'Brien will go down as one of the greatest trainers in horse racing history. On the flash, the Wexford native has trained over 400 Group 1 winners, a record 12 Epsom Derby winners, 18 Irish Derby winners, over 100 Royal Ascot winners, a 1-2-3 in the Prix de l'Arc de Triomphe. This all came after he was champion jumps trainer in Ireland and saddled Istabrak to win 3 champion hurdles at Cheltenham. He spoke to us 1-1 at Ballydoyle last Monday at the launch of the Irish Champions Weekend of Flat Racing. That's taking place next Saturday at Leopardstown and then next Sunday at the Curragh. We started by asking Aidan what the day-to-day entails at his stables in County Tipperary.
23: Yeah, so I suppose it's obviously busy. We start whatever time whatever's happening that day, I suppose, wherever we're going racing, whether it's England, France, wherever, it depends on how early we start. We do first lot, have breakfast, and then we do 3 lots after that. We have lunch then and back after a couple of hours and do the evening stables. I usually try walk around and meet as many people as we can, and it's a simple enough day, really. When you get through the morning and if all the horses get in and out without getting injured, and get your work done, and everyone seems to be in good form, and that's kind of what we always call a successful day, really.
7: How many horses do you have here now, Aidan?
23: John, 210 is 210 or 220 is the number. Kind of 100 older horses and kind of just under 120 2-year-olds. That's our number every year.
7: You've been doing this now 30 years, Aidan. You've had great success. Is it a bit of an obsession for you, like all the top sports people? Do you have to be vocationally interested in what you do? Do you have to love it? Do you have to live it? Do you have to breathe it?
23: I think so. You have to be passionate about it. You have to have it. Kind of, it's our hobby and our work all in one, really. It's an everyday job. That's the problem. It's 7 days. You have to see it to feel it, and to see it, you have to be there. So that's the way it is. And like, obviously, we do our best every minute of the day, all the time. Sometimes we make good decisions. Sometimes we make bad decisions. But you're doing what you think is the right thing all the time, and you don't really know until you run whether it was right or wrong. You accept it, move on, and congratulate whoever beat you, and if you won, just don't harp on it too long, or don't get complacent. Move on quickly, and that's the way it is, and try the same or harder the next day.
7: You've spoken before about, Aidan, about the horse being an individual. Every single horse has got their own personality.
23: Absolutely, and the horse's personality comes from the people who deal with them. Some horses have personalities that you have to change because they might be too aggressive, they might be too timid, they might be weak-minded or whatever. So we'd always put a person that would counteract their personality, that would rub off on them and make them a little bit better. So, but they do feed off of human being personalities, absolutely.
7: Are there key pillars, having been here 30 years, Aidan, and obviously Vincent was here before you, that you've learned about training, that you've maybe adjusted? What are the key things you've learned over the years?
23: Sure, obviously, horses have to be fit, end of the story. They have to be quick. I suppose it's to train them without hurting them is the big thing, and without taking away their speed. They're probably the main things. Keep them sound and keep them quick.
7: Are you a good delegator? I suppose you have to learn that, because you can't do anything without a team.
23: No, absolutely. Everybody else does all the work here. Like, obviously, I kind of meet the people, keep them all communicating, and that's my job. But it's just all, there's so many different people at such high levels, unbelievable amount of ability at their specific, whatever their expertise is, really. And that's what we try to do. And people deal with different horses, to try out, help out different horses and help them to improve. And really, there's unbelievable people here, really.
7: When we think about the great sports teams, Aidan, the Kilkenny Hurlers, the Kerry Footballers, the Dublin Footballers, Manchester United, Liverpool, Real Madrid. People always ask managers, players, what's the secret to success? You've had over 400 Group 1 winners. You've been the most successful trainer in the history of the Epsom Derby. 10 years ago, you had the 1, 2 and 3 in the Arc. Is there a secret in your mind to what success is?
23: Yeah, no, it's not. We do our best, that's all, and you hope for the best, that's all you can do. Don't get complacent. You have to work hard. I don't think you're any better than anybody else. But at the end of the day, you have to work, concentrate on it, and try to keep the right people with you. And obviously, we're very lucky here. We have like an incredible raw material, and we work for and with incredible people, really.
7: So when you win the Derby, say, on Christmas Day this year, and Ronan Whelan his first win in the race, do you have to almost put that to bed pretty quickly, Aidan? Is it about the next day for you pretty quickly?
23: It is, yeah, and that's probably one of the things I'm probably not great at. We don't savour the moment very quickly, because we know that we can't. We know that we're not good. We're not that good that we can take it easy for a minute, because you're always at the mercy of the next person, and there's a lot of very good young people coming along that are going to gobble us up very quick when we do get complacent. And we try that doesn't happen. And even if it doesn't happen, like, our time will come. Like, obviously, we're getting older now, and that's the way it is. So if you keep doing your best, you can accept failure, I always think. But if you don't do your best and you get beat, then you're always sick. And nobody knows what your best is, only yourself. Like, you can't cod yourself. You have to give it your all and hope for the best, and try hope that some decisions will fall with you, because, like I said, you can work hard, do your best, and they can still always go against you, you know. So, but when you do your best, I find it easier to accept them and move on.
7: Talk about people coming up, Aidan, Joseph and Donica, your sons are training now. Have you just let them fly the nest? Do you talk to them much about what they're doing, or do you just keep it all separate?
23: No, I talk to them every morning, which I obviously with all of them, Joseph, Sarah, and Donica, and Emery Wood as well. So we every day we talk to them. We're very lucky. They're so far ahead at this stage of their life than what we were at their part of their life. But we're so lucky that they educate us a lot, and they all know the new things and the new ideas, and they're trying different things. And when they do work, they kind of tell us some of the time. So for the time being, anyway. But we're very grateful to them. But like, they are are so far ahead of us where we were at their stage is incredible, really. So we know that we can't get complacent, like you said, can't get lazy, you can't think that you have a right to anything. And you know, we know the time is going to come anyway, but we'll prolong it as long as we can, and we help them every way we can, and always will, and always delighted when they do beat us, and always will be. But we don't ever give it to them easy in any way, and if they win, like, they deserve it, and they're not getting it because we took our foot off the pedal in any way, because it's a very competitive game, and we're very lucky to have John and Sue and Michael and Doreen and Derek and Gay and then George and Emily and Peter and Stephanie and other partners in now. But before we came here 30 years ago, all these horses used to go all over the world, and they trusted us to have them here and for us to try to get the best out of them. And because of that, we've a lot of people employed, a lot of people can live nice lives from it, and we're very grateful to them, and between here, Coolmore, Australia, America, everywhere, and all the people. Listen, we don't take any of it for granted, and but we do need to keep getting success, because it's such a big operation. It takes so much money and everything to fund it and run it every year. Unless we get success, it couldn't work. We're very grateful to them for that. If we keep getting success, hopefully it'll keep going. But that's not ever guaranteed either. But we're doing our best for that to keep happening every year.
7: Why is the Irish Champions Festival important to you, Aidan? Think back to Giant's Causeway in 2000. You've had some fantastic champion stakes at Leopardstown and the Ledger at the Curragh as well. Why is this a big meeting?
23: Yeah, I think it's the envy of every racing jurisdiction in the world. It's the perfect time, two great tracks. All the races are perfect races, championship races, for older horses can meet the younger three-year-olds, the two-year-olds, colts, fillies, different distances. I think it's absolutely perfect. Ireland has always punched way above its weight per capita in comparison to any country in the world in racing. So it's great to be able to showcase it, to have the horses to come and compete is what we want. I think it's just an incredible initiative it has been. And I think for Irish racing, everybody can be so proud of it.
7: On the Saturday, we have the Champion Stakes, Constitution River. We saw him here this morning at Ballydoyle. He looks a picture. He's a French Derby winner. He won the Eclipse, a big race at Sandown. Didn't go his way at York the last time, but he's a very exciting three-year-old.
23: Yeah, everything went wrong in York. Obviously, probably my fault at the start. I put in a pacemaker that wasn't able to go, and we thought that John's pacemaker go, but obviously they had no intention of going, and that was their prerogative. They didn't have to go. So because of that, Wayne got left in front on a horse that wasn't a natural leader and didn't really want to be in front. And because of that, Wayne had to force him forward. And because of that, they ended up going too fast. Ryan's horse jumped aggressively, hit the road, and just locked on and got into a different gear and ended up in second position. And then John's pacemaker obviously saw Ryan on his inside, so he moved up on his outside just to keep him busy, so he didn't get a chance to have take a breather. And then when they turned in, John's horse started to breathe down his neck a little bit, so because of that, a natural instinct for a jockey for Ryan would be to kind of move out so he wouldn't be getting locked in. And when he did that, he moved out and ended up getting there too quick off a very strongly run race, and after running in a gear too high. Now, all the things that happened in the race was everyone was very entitled to do it, but they all just fell against us on the day. And I thought he did incredible, really, to finish third where he did after what happened in the race to happen. So it will be interesting to see, like, he has to go to Leopardstown and try put it right. Will that happen? I'm not sure. I don't know, but we're hoping that it could. We think he's a very good horse. He's very classy, strong traveller, he stays. What I thought, probably the race in York was probably the race of his life, because he did everything so wrong and still hung in there to be third. So it's going to be interesting. Just because we felt all that went wrong, doesn't say it's going to all go right in Leopardstown, but we're going to try and make it right. We think he's a very good horse. We think he's an exceptional horse, and it's going to be one of those very interesting watches.
7: Hawk Mountain as well as in that race, Aidan, for the Champion Stakes. The Ledger on Sunday at the Curragh. Scandinavia has had a brilliant run. He won the Ledger at Doncaster. He won at Ascot the Gold Cup. He's won at Goodwood. He just keeps finding more as a stayer.
23: Oh yeah, he's a lovely horse. What can I say? He's a very classy stayer. As a four-year-old baby stayer, we'd call him.

0: exceptional horse at the moment.
1: I couldn't get over the ride Ryan Moore gave him as well at Ascot, the way Ryan just got Scandinavia over the line as well. I mean, Ryan, I think the general consensus is he is the top man. He is different gravy. What is it about Ryan Moore that stands him apart from other very good jockeys?
0: Yeah, he did very well on him in Ascot, and that's the type of horse he is. He, no matter what you do, he's always been like that. He'll only just beat a horse, you know. Ryan is very committed, very dedicated, very professional, does his best, very hard on himself when he gets beat, and that's what makes him as good as he is.
1: Is there much communication between yourself and Ryan? Remember that back in the day you'd have Lester Pigott and Vincent, obviously, were great partners. Do you talk to Ryan a lot, or is it very much you turn up at the track and is there much said, or is it a lot of the time do you just trust what Ryan does?
0: No, of course, like, obviously Ryan is not here every day, so we know the horses better than Ryan does, so it's our job is to my job is to put him on the horse I think he'll win. So that's why if he's not on the right horse, it's my fault, and we tell Ryan as much as we can about the horse and what we think we would like it to happen, and that's what we do. Like, obviously there's always a plan A, B, C, D, and those plans always don't work, and if it works and Ryan is able to execute and brilliant, and if he's not, so be it. That's the way it is.
1: Just on some of the other horses that are running on Champions Weekend, Aidan, we have the Matron Stakes for fillies over a mile. We have True Love and Precise in here, who both done very well earlier this season.
0: Yeah, both very well. Both are going to meet back at a mile. We kind of were trying to split them a little bit. True Love is a fast filly, just gets a mile, where Precise is a filly will get further than a mile whenever she gets a chance to do that. Two very good fillies. It's a great race for them to meet in. Like, if either of them win, we'll be delighted. Precise gets a mile well, like I said, and True Love just gets it, but very, very classy fillies. Two both are Guineas winners, so it's very unusual.
1: We also have the Moyglair Stud Stakes with Sun Goddess and Alpha. These two-year-old fillies running on Sunday, I believe, at the Curragh.
0: Yeah, both are at the moment. Alpha is a filly is going to get further. The last day we didn't overstretch it because we were waiting for the Moyglair with her. She will go a good gallop and she will keep going and get the trip very well. Sun Goddess has gone up to 7. If she runs, it will be unusual. It will be interesting, should I say, to see will she get 7. Alpha will be trying to drag the salmon out of her, and Sun Goddess will be trying to come late to beat Alpha. So it will be very interesting to see what does happen. But we think are two very good fillies.
1: And then for the colts, the two-year-olds in the National Stakes, Giant Sequoia out of Frankel, and then you have the other one, Hafner, too.
0: Yeah, Giant Sequoia, lovely horse. He got a little bit leaned on. Seamus's horse was green the last day, leaned in on top of him, made it a little bit tough for him, but won nice. We think he's a very classy horse. Hafner won in Goodwood. He's a big, typical justified, good moving, straightforward, honest horse. Doesn't surrender. Gets the trip well, and he seems to come out Goodwood well, so that will be an interesting as well.
1: I love the way you talked about City of Troy, Aidan, the way you had such absolute faith in your horse. Guineas didn't go well, but you knew this was such a special horse, and then won the Derby at Epsom and then won the Eclipse. Is there a horse maybe that we know that could get better, or is there a younger horse in the yard that you're very excited about?
0: Yeah, no, sure. Obviously, Constitution River is a horse this year. We think he's very special. We think it all went totally wrong the last day, but we're not going to know that until we see him in Leopardstown the next day.
1: And any younger horse or two-year-old? Because it's not the only race when we're talking the National Stakes and the Moyglair. Are there other two-year-olds that you're looking forward to seeing?
0: Yeah, we've a lot of horses. Obviously, the horse won in the Curragh Darkness Falls last weekend. Looks very special. We've a lot of very nice horses. We kind of take a different approach with our two-year-olds now. We always try to let them have a nice introduction, and we're kind of always kind of hoping they get beat first time, because then they'll be definitely after having two runs before they go to a maiden, and then they'll have three runs before they go to a stakes race. So listen, we don't ever plan that, but we're always happy if they do get beat. So horses do progress a lot, and usually if you start low and give them a chance to come forward, they will get better and better. If you start too high, there's nowhere to go forward, and they get a little bit disillusioned if that does happen. So we start them gently, like their kids going to school the first day. Give them a nice day, relax, no pressure on them, and on we go from there. So horses do progress, and horses can come out of the bushes and that you don't even know are there, and they can get on an upwardly trend, and you don't know where they're going to stop.
1: Final question, Aidan. I know you've been passionate about this as well. Just to remind people how good a race day can be, to go to the races, to go racing, to enjoy the day, to enjoy seeing the great horses, to enjoy the crack, to enjoy talking about with your friends. We've got a great product in this country, and I'm sure you and everybody else wants to see more people go racing.
0: Oh no, people see what's very different about racing is the feel good factor, and people don't have to have a bet, or they can have a bet if they want to. They can have an opinion, and in this day and age now, everyone is Twitter and all those things, and everyone can put their opinion out there, good, bad, or different.

0: and they can say it. They can watch the horse walking around the parade ring, and they can watch him race. They can watch the jockey riding him, can listen to the jockey, listen to the trainer, but have an opinion. I see there's so many people, retired people, go home and they have the paper, they watch the interviews, they mark up the betting, they might have a couple of pounds here and there. And then from little kids going racing to fascinating, seeing the horses, listening to the jockeys and seeing what's happening. I think there's no other sport better anywhere in the world to do this. And you get that feel-good factor. If you're in bad form, you can watch your horse that day, or you have an opinion, watch the paper, see him run. And it's one of those things that you can have for your whole life. And what I do, what it does annoy me sometimes, I think people should have a little bet. And like a bet is only interest. It's an opinion. And you don't have to have a bet, but have an opinion, say it and think, and you'll start latching on to it after, and it'll start being a big part of your life, feel good factor part of it. And I think people have to go and witness it and experience it to really to see that.
1: Aidan O'Brien, thank you so much for speaking to Off the Ball Saturday here on News Talk. Continued success, keep up the great work, and enjoy Irish Champions Weekend.
0: Thanks, John. Pleasure.
1: That was flat racing trainer Aidan O'Brien speaking in advance of the Irish Champions Weekend of racing taking place at Leopardstown next Saturday and the Curragh next Sunday. Pride of Arras, by the way, has won that Group 3 at Kempton. Constitution Hill beaten into fifth in that race. It's ended 2-2 between Newcastle and Bournemouth in the Premier League. Coming up after the news, Football Saturday between 3 and 5 with the ex-English League and League of Ireland striker Owen Doyle, the former League of Ireland boss Shane Keegan, and the broadcaster and journalist Johnny Ward. WhatsApp number 087-9180-180 for comments and questions. Troy Parrott with the winner for Real Betis against Real Madrid in Spain last night. Will you follow Troy individually as a fan? Liverpool supporters, what you make of the shape of your team now under Andoni Iraola? And Man United fans, no league title since 2013. But how great is Bruno Fernandes? Where would he rank in the annals of Manchester United players? Off the Ball Saturday on News Talk and Football Saturday. Back after this.
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9: It's 3 o'clock. Good afternoon. I'm Ruth O'Connell. Katie Taylor says she doesn't believe any other country in the world will sell out an arena for a female athlete in less than 20 minutes. The Bray boxer has thanked her fans ahead of her final ever fight this evening. Over 80,000 people will watch her take on French champion Flora Pili in Croke Park, which will be televised for those who missed out on tickets. These fans have some words of advice for Katie.
10: Knock her out.
11: She knows she's been there thousands of times before, and I just think she's going to go in and get the job done. And probably be a career best performance because it's going to be her last one, and just the whole Croke Park behind her, the whole country behind her. It's going to be emotional, but it's going to be amazing as well.
9: Volodymyr Zelensky is accusing Russia of interfering with peace efforts after Moscow hit two Ukrainian airports overnight. He's indicated a response will follow next week. US envoys Steve Witkoff and Jared Kushner are in Moscow, where they'll bring a proposal to end the war, according to Donald Trump. Meanwhile, Donald Trump's labelled his war in Iran as small potatoes. The two countries resumed attacks on each other earlier this week, with reports an Iranian tanker has been hit by US forces near Hog Island today. The US president has also responded to comments from J.D. Vance that the conflict is not a war.
12: Well, I'll tell you what, a lot of people don't call it a war. I call it a military conflict because it's small potatoes for us. It's not a big thing. We did Venezuela and we did this. In Venezuela, we lost nobody. In this, we lost 18 people. In Vietnam, you lost 100,000 people. And in other conflicts, you lost tens of thousands of people.
9: And a teenage e-bike rider who was killed in a hit-and-run collision on the border of Clare and Limerick has been named locally. 16-year-old Brian Lowe was pronounced dead at the scene of the incident at Cottage Cross near Clunlara last night. A second vehicle was involved but did not remain at the scene. The area continues to be examined by Gardaí and local diversions are in place. Gardaí are appealing for witnesses. That is for now. More at four.
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9: Mainly dry this afternoon with sunny spells and patches of drizzle and mist. Cloud increasing from the southwest through the afternoon with patchy rain and drizzle spreading northeastwards over much of the south and west through the evening. Many eastern and northeastern areas will remain dry. Highest temperatures of 15 to 19 degrees. 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
1: Welcome back to Off the Ball Saturday here on News Talk. John Duggan with the 3 to 5. This is Football Saturday. Our WhatsApp line always open. 087-9180-180 for your comments and questions and opinions and rants.
13: Like always open, like even at 3 in the morning.
1: Yeah, Johnny. Because
13: so you wouldn't know who to answer. It's like,
1: well, that's it.
13: It's like, we're always here at all times. If you're coming out of the boozer at 3 in the morning and want to talk about Spurs.
1: Well, maybe not.
13: Spurs always open.
1: Spurs are on the TV against Nottingham Forest. Johnny Ward, the broadcaster and journalist in studio. You would have heard his voice there with Owen Doyle, ex-English League and League of Ireland striker, and the former League of Ireland boss Shane Keegan. The dream team is here. The first time, I think, this season we've had the dream team.
14: It's been a while since we've been in together, all right,
1: hasn't it? You've got a new Yankees cap.
14: Would you believe this is actually the young fellas? This is the young fellas. I had to get permission this morning.
1: Talk about cramping. Can I make a joke that your head has got smaller since you left the League of Ireland?
14: No, unfortunately, I had to redo the settings.
13: Outside, actually, about a game they should have won when he was Galway United manager.
14: Yeah, that's an eternal conversation, Johnny. I'm pretty sure. Yeah, a nice hat. He loaned it to me to match my khaki combats. There we are.
13: That's a nice father-son relationship, isn't it?
14: Yeah? Stealing each other's baseball
1: hats. All I had, Johnny, all I had of you.
10: Just socks. The only thing that gets robbed in my house with the lads is the socks. So just the free-for-all for the socks. No hats or anything, clothes yet. That are probably
1: that's
10: not
1: why they buy them for people at Christmas then.
10: Yeah, socks everywhere, yeah. You wouldn't know where you get them, where you'll find them.
13: Funny moment. Sometimes if I go home now to Galway, I'll make the dinner for the parents and Liverpool were playing there a few months ago and I was like, Daddy, will you come in for the dinner? And he's like, I'm watching the end of the Liverpool match. It was just like complete reversal from when I was a kid. He wanted to watch the end of the Liverpool match, so hopefully he watched them last night.
1: A 2-2 draw between Newcastle and Bournemouth today. So Bournemouth actually went 2-0 up with Marcus Tavernier with a goal and then Malik Chiao with an own goal. But Harvey Barnes with a cracker and then Jacob Ramsey in the 88th minute salvaging a point for Newcastle. Alexander Isak, 2 goals in 9 minutes. Of the game for Liverpool against Ipswich last night, a 2-0 win. Galway, your beloved Galway, Johnny, into the FAI Cup, even semi-finals, and Waterford as well. So we've got Stephen Doyle too down at Richmond Park for St. Pat's and Bohemians kicks off at 4 FAI Cup quarter-finals. So that's the spread of what's been going on, lads. Just in the Championship, we have obviously results. Lincoln 1, Southampton 1, Preston 2, Blackburn Rovers 1, and Stoke 4, Charlton 0. I don't know where we start. Probably with Troy Parrish because he scored for Real Betis on his home debut in La Liga against Real Madrid. Jose Mourinho's Real Madrid. Jose gave him his debut in the Premier League for Spurs when he was 17. Last night, he was the toast of Seville. That is something else.
13: I think there's only one place to start here. Doyle, a fella who would have absolutely eaten up that goal in terms of how do you explain? Because the two Betis players are going for the possibility of this happening. And Troy Parrott was the one who, he was actually the, I don't know who the other best player is, he's like, square it to me, I'll tap it in, but what was the goal like for you?
10: Heavenly for him. And they're giving for, like, even, I was just thinking of Pellegrini after, not to be any worry that he'd signed Troy Parrott or anything, but you always want your strikers to be a certain way, and a striker that has instinct is the greatest trait you could possibly ever have. Because, someone that's gonna, you could pick up between 5 and 10 goals a season by just making runs that 99% of the time you will not get on the end of a football. But he just makes that run naturally. Like if you're looking at him, was kind of when the corner came in, he's been pushed away from the goal. Decent defending, to be fair, until it's not, because they don't hold on to him. And the minute he feels loose, he's just running towards the goal again. And it's just the ball drops to him and then it's finished. Just the composure, just to keep it over Courtois into the roof of the net. Just heaven. It's just brilliant. Just that feeling he must feel this morning waking up, knowing that he scored the winner against Real Madrid. What an introduction to the league, like, you know. Brilliant.
14: Yeah, look, I mean, at home, to come off the bench, you're looking and then obviously they get the equaliser and you're going, ah, feck it, it's going to take the shine off it. And then VAR intervenes and then they get the penalty and again you're going, ah, it's going to take the shine off it. But the luck just seemed to be on Troy's side. But I mean, talk about instantly becoming a fan favourite. I mean, that is going to do his chances of being a success at that club. An unbelievable amount of
1: good. One moment could do that.
10: But confidence is everything.
14: Without a doubt.
10: Oh, absolutely everything. And he'll be high as a kite now.
13: Like he actually played quite well last week by all accounts and he was involved in the goal. But you know those really, really crap shows on TV where it's like, they interview all these people, where were you when such and such happened? And like, your man is like, oh, I was up me mates. It was like, it's not even a story. Like, it's not even worthy. It's like, where were you when such and such happened? I will always remember where he was when Troy Parrott scored last night. Because I was waiting, locked in with the Galway United away fans to get out of Sullivan Lamb Park. And there was this kind of delirium around, like, because Galway United have just gotten to the last four of the Cup. Haven't gotten to a Cup final since 1991. So now they've a real, real chance to get into a Cup final. And it was like, what's that? What's that? I was trying to hear, like, Troy Parrott's half scoring. And you could just hear, so I went on live score, Troy Parrott scored. And between walking out eventually and getting to the car park, they'd had a goal disallowed and missed a penalty, which then went to VAR for possible encroachment. It was Mbappe missing a penalty while Troy Parrott scores. And in front of Mourinho, it's like, this is incredible. I'll always remember that I was there. And it was just this really nice feeling. It was like the whole, it's like all Irish football fans, whether they're League of Ireland fans, Premier League fans, whatever, they're invested in Troy Parrott. Like, there were, I think Sean O'Connor from the Irish Independent, the official account of Betis, basically posted, Sean, you have to come to our games more often. And like, there were lads already in my WhatsApp kind of community slagging off the journalists. He's not even playing, he's on the bench. They got it right. They went for the perfect night. And I was only just thinking afterwards, Troy Parrott, if he has to deal with any media after the game and he has to deal with the Irish journalists coming over, it must be this moment of, oh my God, like, this has really happened. But he also has to keep so grounded because it is only a goal. It's only a goal. And he could, you know, we've seen false dawns before with strikers. Like, he has to just keep working and not get ahead of himself.
10: He's definitely past that now. He's a fully mature football player, I think, mentally. But if you don't, I think you know by the way he speaks, the way he carries himself in his interviews after he has great successes on the pitch.
13: You know the moment as well, Doyle, where he looks for the flag.
10: Yeah, he looks back.
13: And there's no flag.
10: Yeah.
13: Can you imagine?
10: That feeling is the best feeling in the world.
13: Can you imagine?
10: When you hit the back of the net, you think you've cheated. You think, I've been offside here. And then when the flag stays down, you're like, yes, I got away with it.
13: Against,
10: it's
13: like,
10: heavenly, you know?
13: Against Real Madrid, something that, like, probably, you know.
1: Well, Mbappe, Vinicius Jr., Jude Bellingham, Thibaut Courtois. Jose. It's amazing.
10: It's unbelievable. See how he behaved in that moment to react the way he did. You have to be incredibly fit. I know that sounds like a mad thing because he just made a slight run. But like, when you're incredibly fit, your mind works in a sharper way because you always have full belief in yourself that you can achieve. It's something I only really realise, like, when you're getting into your later years of playing or whatever, your body can't do it anymore or whatever. It won't kind of get to where your brain wants to. But he looks like he's in incredible shape, and he has done for the last number of years. I suppose we all seen that with the goal in Hungary. You know, we seen the instinct, we seen how far away he was from the play when Liam Scales is making his jump and the ground he made up to get on the end of it. And then to be calm in that moment and still pull off the execution. I was just thinking that last night when he made that run, that like most attackers, most people in the box actually did behave like that, whereas they were marked and did nothing then. They thought the moment was dead, except for him. Except for him, because he was like, no, I'm on the pitch here to score a goal, and until I hear a whistle, I'm going to make sure I get on the end of this if it does land towards me, and it did. Back of the net, heaven.
14: It's an incredible, like an absolutely incredible, what we last 12 months or so for him. Like it's not that far back that he was an Irish international substitute. Like he started only for
13: Evan Ferguson's injury.
14: 100%. Like Evan Ferguson's injury essentially opened a door for him that it's just, talk about walking through. It's incredible how things have, like you were saying about saying similar, every WhatsApp group from the hardcore football WhatsApp groups, I mean, to, like, family. Like, I'm looking and going, how does my mom know Troy Parrott? You don't know, like,
13: it's the name,
14: you know what
13: though.
14: I mean? It's everybody seemed to know within 2-3 minutes of him scoring last night that Troy Parrott was after scoring for Betis against, like, you'd say something if he was playing in the Premier League and, you know, all eyes are on the Premier League, but everybody knew about it. Absolutely everybody knew about it. And as I said, phones blew up everywhere. And, I mean, he must be. He must just be on a different planet at the moment.
13: Katie Taylor from Bray, and he's from the inner city, and it's like, you're just very proud to be from that part of the world. You're very proud to be from the inner city where Troy is from, and knowing that one of your own has scored in the winner against Real Madrid. Like, it's, you're entitled to dream as a kid, and I hope there are a lot of kids in Dublin this morning, not on the computer or whatever, just got out with the football and tried to reenact what Troy Parrott did. Very much an Owen Doyle goal, wasn't it?
10: Bit far out for me now.
13: But there's a shade of Roy Keane about it. Like Troy Parrott, when you think of the set piece goals he got for Ireland against Portugal and against Hungary, obviously, and the goal for a striker to be scoring from set pieces, I think is actually like that's a great attribute, because you're expected to score in general play, but it's instinct, as Doyle said. Like, and I thought the movement of the two lads was actually brilliant. They were both really anticipating something might happen here. And even though he's playing at a really high level, you probably find a lot of Spanish defences won't defend set pieces all that well. Like, they actually won't. And it wasn't great defending from Real Madrid, you'd have to say, like. And he will get opportunities.
1: Well, they were a team that qualified for the Champions League last season, and you'd expect as well that with the confidence up against, should we say, weaker opposition, that it really could be a good place for him to be now in La Liga.
10: Oh yeah, sure. It's a dream, like, you know, playing in La Liga, living in Seville, like heaven. But just the way I was saying this last, I think it was last week or the week before, is that, yeah, like, his team, and I mean his personal team around him that are advising him, have just done such a good job and been so patient with where he lands in his career and how they're trying to shape it. Because a striker, a goal scorer, will always be wanted. And it's dictating where you make the decision for yourself rather than being led somewhere. And they seem to be pulling it off incredibly well, and like an incredible journey for him. Like, think what his autobiography is going to be like when he finishes playing, you know, already at 25 years of age, or
1: at least another 10 years
10: in
1: it. In the Premier League, we've had a couple of goals at Craven Cottage where Fulham are playing Crystal Palace. Josh King putting Fulham in front, but Daishi Kamada equalising 3 minutes later for Palace. Brentford 0, Sunderland 0. It is Brighton 0, Leeds 0, Manchester City 0, Coventry 0, and Nottingham Forest 0, Tottenham Hotspur 0. Earlier on, Newcastle 2, Bournemouth 2. In the Championship, latest scores, any goals? Yeah, there have been a couple. Sheffield United 0, Norwich 1, and West Ham, where Troy Parrott could have gone, lead Derby County by 1-0. Anything you took, Johnny and Shane, out of the Newcastle game?
13: Very entertaining, I thought, Shane.
14: Yeah.
13: I suppose, like, looking it up, for a start, just thinking of the Bournemouth fans who somehow have to make it to Newcastle for...
1: They'd be put in the worst...
13: Well, for an early kickoff. I'm just looking up, by public transport here, Bournemouth to Newcastle is 9.5 hours, right? So...
1: By train?
13: I think it's National Express. Get me Divine Comedy going here.
1: I told you about the advance purchase.
13: And a bit of... 5 hours 38 by bus. That would be a good bus journey if you had a good bunch of lads for a game in Newcastle. For some reason, you can't leave on the Friday night because you're saving money. Like, otherwise, you have to stay overnight. So you'd have to leave at 4 in the morning, 5 in the morning. You get up, see your team go 2-0 up. Excellent in the first half. Really, really press Newcastle well. Newcastle, I watched them against Liverpool. They're very good on the break, but they actually don't necessarily have that much of the ball. And then 2-0 actually didn't, I didn't think flattered Bournemouth at all. And then you're like, what have Newcastle got in response? And the goal back,
10: Barnes
13: goal. It reminded me a lot of Cape Verde's goal against Argentina.
1: Yes.
13: It was so simple. It was just, and the angle of the TV, you're right behind it. Like, this is sublime. Kind of deserves
1: Sidney Lopez Cabral.
13: Sidney Lopez Cabral, yeah. The name that, we all knew that night. What an incredible, probably the most incredible game in the World Cup, actually. But that Barnes goal is incredible. And, Ramsey got a kind of a good low strike late on. I thought Bournemouth were very good, actually. Very good.
14: They were very good. They'll be absolutely sick, JD. That is, first three Premier League games of the season Bournemouth have taken the lead in and, have accumulated 2 points.
13: 91st and 88th.
14: Yeah. Three games they've conceded that late in all three now in, and goals that affected their points tally. They could, as I say, you know, you're a heavy favourite once you go 1-0 up, and have gone 1-0 up three times. Oh. This is going to be disallowed, is it? Oh, you missed it anyway. Nice.
13: If you're a manager, Shane, you can go in and say, you're inclined to say at the end of the game today, we have to stop conceding late goals, but the players know that, so what do you do?
14: Yeah, it is the whole thing of, it becomes a self-fulfilling prophecy. So do you talk about it or do you not talk about it? I mean, that's just going to be personal choice for a manager, how he handles that psychological side of it. But as I say, when you go ahead, you know, you're a heavy favourite to win a game. They could genuinely be sitting top of the table with 9 points out of 9 this morning if they'd, you know, found a way to kick on. Now on the flip side, we're looking up here at Tottenham and Forest. Don't know if you're aware, JD, I don't know where I picked it up, but like, November 2024 since Tottenham have come from behind to win a Premier League game.
13: Wow.
14: I mean, that is utterly... You talk about mental fragilities and you know, having fight and that sort of thing.
1: Well, it's a completely new team now. They've got Savio and Marmoush in there today. In the Marmoush has just missed a big chance.
14: Yeah. They have, John. Like, I don't know. Like, obviously... they've spent a huge amount of money. The squad is a very improved squad. And yet, it was a little bit of a scattered approach to the transfer strategy, I thought, over the summer. It was like, he's available, let's go for him. Hold on, do we actually require a player in that position? Do we not require a player more so in this position? We were just kind of hoovering up players and not really building a team. Like, how have we spent that much money?
13: Is it not vulgar, like, that amount of money in a transfer?
14: Well, whatever about that, we'll come back to that. But how have Spurs spent that much money and then in the first two games of the season had to start a teenager in Mikey Moore in the first game, right wing, and then Pedro Porro, who's a right back, on right wing in the second game? How are they not more balanced than that after all of the money that they've spent?
1: Like, well, Porro was coming back late, wasn't he, from the World Cup? He missed the first game. Van de Ven missed the first game. They were in last week, but...
14: Yeah, Porro was in last week, but he's not playing right back. He was playing right wing. Yeah, he was playing out and out as a right winger.
1: Playing right back today, yeah.
14: Such was the need. But
10: they still have Kulusevski and Madison and Gaudebert and all, Simons. They're all still Spurs players to come back as well.
1: How long should it... I suppose there's no excuses now for De Zerbi because the board has spent the money. So how long should it take for a team to gel? How many games? Like 5 games, 10 games, 15 games?
14: It will take time. It definitely will take time. And I think supporters have to.
13: What's his philosophy now, though? Has it changed? Like, has Zerbi's philosophy changed?
1: No, it shouldn't have. But it has. First time now he's been really backed in his career.
13: But at the same time, the game is changing. So, like, what's his philosophy relative to, like, his early days as a Premier League manager?
14: Yeah, I wouldn't think there's as much. I mean, he wanted an absolute monopoly on the ball when he was at Brighton, didn't he? Whereas I don't see that in Spurs' play at the moment.
1: He wants to play with wingers.
14: Mm. Yeah.
1: And Richarlison is gone now because he's been left out of the Premier League squad.
14: I think he's going to have a job in his hands. You talk about everybody coming back as being a good thing, and it is. Of course it is a good thing. He's going to have a hell of a job in his hands trying to keep lads happy. Like, you know yourself, if you're on a training ground, John, you can only start 11 players on Friday night or Saturday or whenever your game is. If you've got 25 to 30 players around your first team environment, and it's starting to look like Tottenham have been around that 25 mark, I'd say, and 11 of them are happy because they started at the weekend, and 14 of them are unhappy because they didn't start at the weekend, you know, it's very, very hard to manage that situation. And I think he's going to have a challenging time handling the dynamic. But there's no doubt.
10: He's a very strong character, though.
14: He's a
10: bit of a ruthless, all about me edge to him, which could benefit him in that type of situation where he'll just say to players, like,
1: well, also,
10: when called upon, perform or else you're not going to be called upon again.
1: Well, there's no European football, which would lean into your view, but we're going to be in Europe in the next season or two, so just stick it out, or maybe players don't have that enough patience, but.
14: Yeah, maybe so. And listen,
1: but if you're like someone like Tonali, I mean, 100 million quid, you're talking about the madness and the vulgarity. 100 million quid for Sandro Tonali, I know you really rate him, Owen, but it just feels like Manchester City, Pep has left, but there was a computer game I played once called Grand Theft Auto, San Andreas. And if you go to the bookmakers, there was a little trick in the game where you could get unlimited money. And then you go around with the unlimited money around Los Angeles and Las Vegas and San Francisco, and you're in your tracksuit, just so you've unlimited money to spend. And just feels like Manchester City are back at there now. 100 million on Bouadi, who isn't even starting today. Phil Foden is out of the team again today because
14: going straight into the starting
1: lineup. It just feels like a computer game at times, what's going on. You're at Galway United last night in the Cup semi final.
13: In fairness, like the one thing about following team in the League of Ireland, like Galway United's biggest transfer fee might be like, honestly, a pair of boots. Like, it's nothing. You don't pay anything for players. Like, you don't. And then when you compare that to, like, when I was a kid, the Roy Keane transfer, I remember that was the one that was like
1: 3.75 million. 1993.
13: So it's like, is it like 10,000% now of that Spurs have spent in this transfer window? Like, it's just, but like Miguel Delaney's article in The Independent this week, where kind of some executives are invoking the Big Short analogy. Like, I can never get my head around how, like, I think the US's national debt is 40 trillion. I don't even know what trillion is. And I was like, how can you just keep borrowing? Like, how does it work? But it sort of does work until it doesn't work. And his point was that a potential AI bubble and the bond markets and the general kind of skittishness around markets in general now could impact on football generally, because a lot of football transfers, money's not even exchanging hands initially, and it's kind of just like paper money. But it's gotten to the point now where, do the fair play rules mean anything? I mean, can you just lose money indefinitely? Where is this going? Like, it's the money's just becoming absolutely obscene. As you say, JD, it's like a computer game. And when you see the money that's been spent now, it's like if you're not a 100 million player, like what are you worth now? Almost, you know, it's like, does this add up? And ultimately, who's paying for this? Like, if you're not a petrol state, is it going to be more and more expensive to pay for Sky Sports, more and more expensive to go to matches, more and more matches on at stupid times like 12:30 on a Saturday? I don't know.
10: It is a bit scary, and obviously Miguel's piece is excellent, and obviously he talks about and Johnny's mentioned, touching on it there, that like there's a lot of borrowing happening here to get these deals over the line, and money not being exchanged hands now at all, and where they're waiting 12, 18 months to do it, and they're trying to load their squads. But if you look across the Premier League now and all the boys, like even Shane talking about Tottenham there, squads are still unhappy, managers are still unhappy with what their squads are, and it's been a record transfer window of like 3.7 billion or something, and like no one has a complete squad. Even Arsenal don't have the number 9 they need.
14: Yeah,
10: like, but maybe Man City, I'd say, because they've been the most aggressive, you could probably say, but you don't know because Maresca's in there and he's fresh, have the most complete squad, and they were obviously the ones that were spending the most or whatever. But it's very unique, and it's how, and I think there's a bigger angle here regarding how, and especially American money coming into the English game.
1: Can I just hold you for 1 second, because I hate VAR so much that I have to correct a VAR goal that's now been ruled out for Crystal Palace. So Fulham 1, Crystal Palace 0 is today the score. I apologise for this, because we say things in real time, but then VAR takes about 25 hours to sort it out. Leeds have taken the lead away to Brighton, 1-0 there at the Amex, Jaden Bogle with the goal for Leeds. Sorry, Owen, the USA you were going to talk about.
10: Yeah, no, just how like American financial institutions, I suppose, kind of look upon English football and the brands as such, you know, like as in...
15: And the growth potential.
10: You'll never lose money buying a football club. They might lose it running the football club, but they're going to get it back on some, and they sell it on in the future, and that's how they're approaching it all. Look, I think I remember when I was at Bolton, and Ipswich had just been bought out. So God, yeah, I wonder who owns them. And I remember asking someone about it. He goes, oh yeah, it's some private equity firm in Alabama or something. They run the pensions for the nurses and doctors of all the hospitals in Alabama or something like that. If I was a nurse and doctor and my pension money was getting put into a football club in England, I'd pull my pension out there straight away.
15: Mm.
10: Like, there's no way I'd allow that to happen. It's how they see football. I say that because I've been in the game over there, and I see how the football clubs are run. And like at the time, this was a League One football club. It's like, there's not a hope in hell would I allow my hard-earned money to be put into a third-tier English football team and my future being put at risk like that. There's not a chance. It's so remarkable. And like, they probably look at the Ipswich move now and go, this is work. Jeez, if we just stay up there, just stay alive in the Premier League, there's no way we're losing here. It'll be a great return on our investment. But they've spent 150 million in the transfer market there as well.
14: Free tickets to Ed Sheeran concerts.
10: Well, yeah, get
13: that as well. I'll go back to that Liverpool Chelsea game I was at, and we were near the Chelsea end in Anfield. I was looking at the Chelsea fans. These lads, like basically, Chelsea were terrible on the night. I think it was 4-1. These lads in their 60s, 50s or 60s. And I was trying to imagine what their life as a Chelsea fan has been. Probably a Chelsea fan since they were 10, 15. What are they now to the club? Like, who are these fans? Like when clubs are basically being treated as like some sort of a corporate play, like for either if it's a petrol state, it's something else, it's sports washing. But like the Americans come in, saddle the club with debt if so choosing. Like the championship in the last 10 years, JD, the championship has lost around about 2.8 billion sterling. Like that, how is this possible? How can you run football like this? You shouldn't be able to just lose that sort of money. Like, there should be serious ramifications for that. And that's the dream of getting to the Premier League. And if that doesn't work, 2.8 billion in 10 years, the championship, the second tier in English football. So like, it seems to have gotten to the stage where it's not able to run itself at all prudently.
1: The US government debt GDP ratio, 124.6%. Which is very, very high and dangerously high, I would say. In Ireland, actually, it's only 32.9%. There you go. So,
14: yeah, but League of Ireland losses are accumulating pretty quickly as well. Very different level, but everything
13: this
14: is...
13: This year is going to be the biggest year of losses for the League of Ireland. Now, it'll be in the... Could be not far off 10 million, give or take. Maybe less than that, but certain clubs will lose. Shamrock Rovers will lose probably 2 to 3 million. Shells. But this is the idea now. Did they lose the money if an owner just comes in and throws it at them, like Philip Doherty will in Derry? He'll just say, well, if you've lost 2 million sterling, that's nothing to me. 2 million sterling. That's nothing to me. So it's kind of like Sligo Rovers will probably get relegated this season. how do they compete as a member's own club? And I definitely think the likes of Bowes and Sligo Rovers, there's much more purity and beauty in the fact that you don't have a sugar daddy just throwing money at you. And I'm not saying what Philip is doing is bad, because he's given money to Derry City, and ultimately that's a lot better than ways you can spend money. But the losses in the League of Ireland this year will be the biggest ever. And the Championship makes the League of Ireland look like, your local church in terms of the losses.
1: Erling Haaland has scored for Manchester City, 1-0 the league. Coventry City in the Premier League, it's Nottingham Forest 0, Tottenham Hotspur 0, Fulham 1, Crystal Palace 0, Brighton 0, Leeds 1, Brentford 0, Sunderland 0. In Scotland, Celtic play tonight at 8 o'clock away to St Mirren. Rangers lead Motherwell by a goal to 0, Dundee United 0, Falkirk 1, and Aberdeen 0, Kilmarnock 0. These are the latest scores. Championship results, Lincoln 1, Southampton 1, Preston North End 2, Blackburn Rovers 1, and Stoke 4, Charlton 0. We have latest scores as well from the 3 o'clock games in the Championship to give you. Burnley 0, Bristol City 0, Millwall 0, Bolton 0, Portsmouth 0, Cardiff 0, QPR 0, Middlesbrough 1 is the latest score from Loftus Road. Will Lancashire has scored again. Sheffield United 1, Norwich 1 in the Championship at Bramall Lane. Patrick Bamford, remember him, he scored for Sheffield United. West Brom 0, Watford 0, and West Ham 1, Derby 0, Swansea and Wrexham kick off later. FAI Cup, remember, St Pat's and Bowes kicks off at 4 at Richmond Park. Women's National League, Bohemians 1, PMAT 0, a result. It is Cork City 0, Sligo Rovers 2, and Dealer Waves 0, Shelburne 1. This is Football Saturday here on News Talk and Off the Ball. WhatsApps 0879 180 180. Tell Johnny that a trillion is a million million or a thousand billion, says Ray in Mayo.
13: I know. Do you know the funny thing is, Ray? I actually do know that, but you get to the point where I just don't even know what a thousand million means anymore. Like, it's just too much.
14: You'd know it if you had it.
13: I wouldn't. I actually would. Certainly wouldn't know it if I had it. No, but it's like, what?
10: Someone out the points.
13: What?
10: Someone out the points for you to get through.
13: How many would it be, Mr. Matt, over there? 750 in Dublin now for Mighty Guinness. 770 in a pub the other day.
14: So you'd get through a couple of trillion in all.
13: I hope the Mayo Man is going to see the Saw Doctors in Castlebar tonight for three or four renditions of the Green and Red. It's going to be a great night.
1: Another texter on Troy Parrott, Real Betis is my second team now, as following Roma when Evan Ferguson was there. I want to see our Irish guys do well and cheer them on Bruno Fernandes. He's not a patch on the 90s players who won multiple league titles, to Seamus and Leitrim. It's a bit unfair, it feels.
14: Where did that come out of?
1: Well, I asked because Bruno Fernandes scored a hat-trick last week, and I know Man United are, 13 years plus now without a league title. I just wonder, I asked just before 3 o'clock where he'd rank among the United greats. Just because they haven't won the league or Champions League, where would he rank?
13: How would he rank against Roy Keane?
1: He's a completely different player.
13: Yeah, but in terms of...
1: You're comparing a 6 versus a 10.
13: Yeah, they're still...
14: Although, Amarin seemed to think he was a 6, J.D.
1: Yeah.
14: It's amazing what happens when you put an attacking or a creative player back over the other side of the halfway line.
1: But it's a good question, because you compare Roy Keane with another 6 at Manchester United. Have Manchester United had a 6 since Roy Keane?
14: Since Roy Keane.
10: Carrick.
14: Casemiro.
13: Carrick
14: was a very different kind of 6.
13: There was never a Roy Keane. There was never another Roy Keane anywhere, though. Do you know what I mean? Can you name a really complete midfielder like that?
14: Roy Keane makes United's greatest ever 11.
13: Rodri. Maybe the best exponent of it ever.
14: Connor only asked me that last night. Who was better, Roy Keane or Rodri? I said, well, you're asking me to choose between my two of my favourite players of all time. It's just...
1: Oh, and Dodd, are you going to get involved in this, Roy Keane or Rodri?
13: Roy or Rodri?
10: I was actually busy typing up to see how many points.
13: Without
10: the
13: a
10: answer,
13: no.
10: The answer is 133.3 billion points in a trillion euro.
13: Well, thanks for that,
1: Doug. Depends where you're shopping, though. Really, depends where you have your
10: house. €7.50 a point. We're going off the market there, yeah.
1: More WhatsApps here, 0879 180 180. Troy Parrott's, what a legend, an Irish fan scoring the winner versus Real Madrid. Just incredible and inspirational. He's making his own path and is an absolute credit to himself and the country. It's a nice message.
13: Correct. Rodri probably wouldn't have that absolute, hatred of failure and losing like that. Roy Keane, because
1: how
13: of his...
1: How do you know?
13: You couldn't have Roy Keane's, because Roy Keane is so...
14: Unhinged.
13: What's that?
14: Unhinged. Unhinged, best way possible.
13: Yeah. I would say, if not troubled, there's a darkness there.
1: As a football man.
13: But the darkness, in my view, sort of led him to greatness as well, because he hated failure and hated defeat. And that brought on this... Roy Keane in the Man United team up levels massively, I think. I'm not sure Rodri... he shouldn't be.
14: I always think to myself, imagine if Keane had have excelled in an individual sport.
13: Mm.
14: Like if he was a golfer or a tennis player or a snooker, where he didn't have to rely on stupid teammates who keep letting him down all the time. How far could he have got to?
13: That mean he couldn't be a good manager.
1: That's the sad thing about the Jesper Blomqvist incident in the semi-final against. You could just feel that, oh, what have you done here? Against Juventus when he got booked.
10: You probably have to give Rodri praise there in the sense of a moment of madness with Roy's mentality or anger could get him sent off.
14: You don't see that with Rodri.
10: Rodri's not like that.
14: Yeah, you don't see
13: 100%. I think we've found the two most complete midfielders. Not necessarily, Roy Keane wouldn't necessarily be the most talented, but the most complete midfielder. But
14: you would regularly still see, like, players asked for, you know, Premier League Elevens and all of that, and Roy Keane not make, like, there are, I've seen numerous people who've gone with Vieira over Keane plenty of times, like, or Gerrard and Lampard beside each other, or stuff just like this. It's just, I don't know, maybe we're completely green-tinted glasses, but, like, I don't know how anybody can make an argument. Like, Roy Keane, to me, gets in the greatest Premier League 11 of all time, the greatest Irish 11 of all time, and the greatest Manchester United 11 of all time. I don't see how he doesn't.
13: The first time I saw him was 98 against Croatia after the...
1: At his Irish debut.
13: Which was...
14: Chile. Against?
1: Chile. 91.
14: What was it?
10: 91?
14: Jeez, wow. That's a nice one to have been at. No.
1: And I was at his last game as well against France. So.
13: Wow.
14: It's just the presence, lads.
13: Yeah,
14: it's the
13: absolute presence. Go to a match, if you go to a football event and... If you're quite high up in the stand and you get a great view of it, and you're this lad from the East Galway who, like, has never been to a soccer game of this stature before, and you can see exactly the engine room of a football game, and you see Roy Keane, and the game is at his mercy, really. He is the guy who is, even against Croatia that day, you could just tell. I think that's amazing to watch live as a sporting event, when you can see a midfielder who basically, the game is decided on his terms. And he can slow it, quicken it. And that's what makes him totally unique in an Irish context
14: There was a couple of different versions of him as well.
13: Mm.
14: You know, people tend to think, obviously, as, you know, the second half of a career is the one that sticks more because it's fresher in the mind, and you think of him as solely as a six.
13: Mm.
14: Like, for the first half of his career, lads, he was unbelievable at getting forward.
13: Mm.
14: Absolutely unbelievable at getting forward. Bombing on, arriving late, going, like, so good at finding the true ball in the final third. It was just, you know, whatever the role he was given, that was what he was going to do. So you want me to be an eight, I'll be one of the best eights, you'll see. You want me to be a six, I'll be a six.
13: Was he happy?
14: I think he's only happy when he's not happy.
10: Remember Roy O'Donovan telling me, who he signed at Sunderland, that Roy Keane himself used to join in training and was the best player by a mile every day in training. And he said it was so intense that, like, the whole squad body fat dropped remarkably. It was that intense, the training with him involved in it. He said, like, everyone just stripped, just got so lean, just basically just trying to stay up to his standards.
1: That's what he's nicknamed, the Dot. He's nicknamed the Dot in Cork.
14: Johnny, I got a text to say you're living in the wrong part of the country. A friend of mine is on the way to the pub now and he says it's 5.60 for a pint.
13: Oh, wow.
14: Yeah.
13: I also heard stories about Roy Keane's management that just,
14: yeah,
13: you know, you wouldn't, and it was the complexity of the man, but I still think he's a loss to the game. Do you know what, like, it's grand being...
1: But we see him every week.
13: Yeah, but, yeah. I'd still
1: find him a compelling pundit.
13: He's compelling because of his aura, but it's not necessarily the stuff he says. The problem Roy has as well is that, what was that line that Tommy Cooper used? Tommy Cooper come into a room, and the place would be in hysterics, and he'd turn around and say to the geezer beside him, I haven't even said anything yet. Right? That's just because... But Roy Keane, there's an expectation. He's become his caricature in a way that he has to perform like that. He has to have the one-liners. He has to have, like, wit, and he has to have...
1: But you're right about the aura. If he was in here now...
14: I'm genuinely not exaggerating. I was in a lift with Roy Keane for all of 30 seconds, and I was terrified to breathe.
13: Are you going up or down?
14: I was coming down from... It was India Viva. He did the draw for an FAI Cup round. India Viva.
13: Just the two, you know.
14: What? No. It was about five or six in a small tight. And when he stepped in, you just, like, honestly, I just held my breath for the 30 seconds that went down. I was afraid I might breathe wrong.
13: What did the other people say?
14: No, nobody, nobody said a word.
1: Shane, pull yourself together.
14: Nobody said a word. Yeah.
1: We got to take a break here in Football Saturday. Hope you're having a good day, folks. This is the second time I've said the Crystal Palace have equalised against Fulham, and it seems like it has happened now. But
13: we've gone full circle. Do you ever remember when you were in the lift with Roy Keane? I was in the lift with Roy Keane.
1: Tyrick Mitchell for Palace 1-1. Manchester City 1, Coventry City 0. Erling Haaland with the goal. Spurs 0, Forest 0 at the City Ground. We'll get a latest from Owen Doyle on that in a moment. Brighton 0, Leeds 1. Brentford 0, Sunderland 0. This is Off the Ball Saturday on News Talk. Football Saturday is back after this break. Our WhatsApp number is 087-9180-180.
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1: This is Off the Ball Saturday and News Talk and Football Saturday. John Duggan with you through to five. We've ex-English League and League of Ireland striker Owen Doyle and the broadcaster and journalist Johnny Ward and also the former League of Ireland boss Shane Keegan in studio with us. You want to WhatsApp us, you can, 0879 180 180. We'll get to them in a moment. Manchester City 1, Coventry 0, Erling Haaland. Brighton 0, Leeds 1, Jadon Bogle. Brentford 0, Sunderland 0, Nottingham Forest 0, Spurs 0. And I've been told on my screen it's Fulham 2 now, Crystal Palace 1 in that London derby, the second goal from Palacios. You're watching Forest and Spurs at the City Ground, Owen?
10: Yeah, we're just into the 43rd minute here and it's very... It's pretty dessert. It's
5: soccer Saturday type kind of audition.
10: It's like
1: that's what we're trying to do here.
13: Yeah, just in the 43rd minute here.
10: Professional outfit here, game. Johnny, you know.
13: It's been a good game. There's not many points you can get out of
10: it. It's very deserby kind of style here, you know. Loads of possession, loads of control. But when the game becomes open, it's really fast and tackles are flying in and Nottingham Forest are really trying to hurt Tottenham down this right side. Pedro Porro, they're going in behind them a couple of times. Probably the biggest moment of that first half, I'd say, was Nico Williams running in from the left side with an out-to-in run type of thing. Murillo with a lovely ball over the top to him. Big bounce of the ball. Kinski comes out, does the right thing, gets on the ball. Nico Williams can't slow himself down and it's a car crash right on the edge of the box. Like, the two of them really collide into each other. When you see the replay back of it, it looks like you'd think, mate, there could be a broken rib or two there, but both of them seem to have got up and got on with it anyway. But neither keeper's really been tested. That's probably the only times Kinski's had to kind of come out and do something themselves. There's been no shots on target from Tottenham at all. But there has been moments, especially in the middle of the pitch, where they're going to break through the lines, try and get at the opposition really quick. This is both teams, but neither of them kind of to have that end product so far.
1: Just goals in the Championship. Millwall 1, now Bolton 0, Portsmouth 1, Cardiff 0, Burnley and Bristol are goalless, QPR 0, Middlesbrough 1, Sheffield United 1, Norwich 2 now, West Brom 1, Watford 0, and West Ham 1, Derby 0, Women's National League, Cork 0, Sligo 2, latest score, Dealer Waves 0, Shelburne 1, Bohemians beat Piemont 1-0 earlier. And Scotland's goals, Rangers 1, Motherwell 0, Dundee 0, Falkirk 1, that is Dundee United, I should say. Dundee United 0, Falkirk 1 at Tannadice, Aberdeen 0, Kilmarnock 0. And we have Celtic in action later. And we obviously that cup quarterfinal, St. Pat's against Bohemians. Stephen Doyle is at Richmond Park. He'll give us some updates. WhatsApp 0879 180 180. Let's read some of them. Keane will be behind John Giles in the best Ireland 11. Following United since the late 70s, lads, hands down, Brian Robson was a better midfielder than Keane. He was an 8 and 7, but he was also our best, says Martin in West Cork. Any views on those?
13: From West Cork? Oh my God, from West Cork.
1: We are a national radio station.
13: I know.
10: Yeah, but he's from West Cork. And he's not kicking right.
13: He's like Michael Collins and the lads. Like, oh my God. West Cork, and he's calling Brian Robson better than Roy Keane. I didn't see Brian Robson play.
10: I was going to say, JD, unfortunately, you're probably the only one who's quite of the vintage to be able to give us a proper read on Brian Robson. He was kind of Prasty's best.
1: Captain Marvel.
10: Roy Keane?
1: I think Roy Keane played in a better era.
10: Yeah.
1: And also, Brian Robson didn't win league titles at Manchester United. Yeah. Now, it might not have been his fault, but when I think of Roy Keane, I think of that driving force that won league titles in the late 90s, early 2000s. So, how many times did Brian Robson win PFA Player of the Year? I'll have to check that, but I know Roy Keane definitely won it in 2000 and could have won it in other years.
10: Probably something in that regarding Bruno Fernandes now. In the sense of the club.
1: That's fair enough, yeah.
10: The club weren't probably letting him down.
1: Yeah.
10: You know, not having the personnel around.
1: No, Brian Robson was unlucky at European and World Cups for England, kept on getting injured, but do I remember much of him? I just remember Captain Marvel. That was the kind of the...
10: Yeah, well, let's be honest.
1: And he was like box to box.
10: In both examples we've been given here, like in an Irish 11, is it not Roy Keane beside John Giles, and in a Manchester United 11?
13: Where did Chippy Brady fit in?
10: He's in it all right, yeah.
13: So you have to make it 3-5-2. My Brian Robson memory is just getting Middlesbrough job with the suit on and the football socks and shorts as well. Doing like keepy up. That's right, he's going to be player manager. Brilliant.
10: Signed Janino and Emerson, didn't he?
13: Yeah.
10: For the first proper, that's my first proper
13: Ravinelli
10: memory of
13: as well?
10: Kind of the...
13: Ravinelli, he might have been got, yeah.
10: Ravinelli, yeah.
13: Yeah. Scored a hat-trick against Liverpool in the first game of the season. Because I always remember they were like, Ravinelli's, he's paid back a huge chunk of his big transfer fee. And I was like, they drew the game 3-3. Like, it's only a point.
1: Never won it. Never won the PFA player of the
13: Brian year. Robson.
1: No, never won it. Not that that's the currency, but as you say, it'll be league champions, wouldn't it? Be like Peter Reid and Gary Lineker and Ian Rush. And
13: your best 11, so your best 11 are Ireland of all time.
14: You'll have to get that. Use the 4 o'clock break too. We'll use the four o'clock break to sketch them out for
13: You have to fit the three lads in. Have to fit the three lads in.
1: You don't want to kill your reputation by doing this off the back of a cigarette packet now, Johnny.
13: No. Difficult one to fit the three of them into the team, but you'll find a way.
1: WhatsApp 0879 180 180. Hi, John. I remember seeing Roy Keane playing centre half against Newcastle and Shearer just after Christmas 95. I think he was brilliant and scored a goal as well, I recall. I beg your pardon. It was against Blackburn, not Newcastle. Shearer never got a stiff. Looked very scared, to be honest, says Ray. I don't think Shearer was shrinking violet when it came to Roy Keane. I think they remember they had quite a 50-50 battle in some match. Roy Keane wasn't in the same league as Stephen.

0: autobiography to this?
1: No, I thought Keane's were good. I thought Keane's were more... Like, Gerrard's was just a self-publicity book, like complete and utter self-publicity book, whereas... I think their personality types are massively different, and I think that showed on the pitch. I think Roy was all about,
2: winning.
1: I know he might have got on with his teammates overly or gone out of his way to overly ingratiate himself to them, but winning. He was about making his teammates,
2: winning, and he realised
1: to win that he needed to get the most out of his teammates.
2: Yeah.
1: Mm. Whereas Gerrard always felt it was a little bit more self-serving. To me, it felt that Gerrard was a little bit more self-serving.
2: Gerrard's ability to score unbelievable goals and make incredible passes would definitely have him ahead of Roy Keane, but he was never a competitive
1: player. And listen, they were both what their clubs needed.
2: Mm.
1: Gerrard didn't have the players around him that Roy had. If you put Roy into the Liverpool team, I don't think he would have been as effective. If you put Gerrard into the United team, I don't think he would have been as effective.
2: Sorry, Roy into what Liverpool team?
1: Gerrard's kind of...
2: Gerrard's era?
1: Yeah.
2: I'd put him into any team and I think it would work perfectly well.
1: Some of the stuff Gerrard did individually, as good and all as Roy was, I don't think he could have done some of the individual stuff that
3: Gerrard West Ham
1: did.
3: Goal.
2: Yeah.
1: So many examples of it. Like.
3: Yeah, or the Olympiacos.
1: And that's why we are comparing apples and oranges, even though they're both centre-mids.
2: When Roy Keane was playing for Man United, like, that was around the era of the cup final and the Liverpool white suits. Like, imagine Roy in that dress room and they were going to wear white suits for that cup final. Like, it would have just brought standards up. Because it would have been just a bit of a fear, but it would have brought standards up massively. Liverpool were too nice.
3: Souness, much better midfielder than Keane, much better in Europe, and was equally driven, says John.
2: Interesting.
3: Lansbury, Keane, Ozora, luckily got a visit to Old Trafford. We all got to go into the players' lounge, long story another time. Next to the dressing room, met all the players, but spent an unreal 15 minutes with Roy himself, chatting family, Ireland, you name it. Total gentleman, despite the result. A draw with Newcastle. Anyway, we're the drummer from the Cranberries, himself was a big deal in their pomp. But you should have seen him in Keane's presence. Totally awestruck. The lad could barely speak. Never forget that, says Marco. Lovely text, Marco. Thank you for that.
1: Yeah, we wouldn't be Sopranos fans, no?
3: I've never seen Sopranos. Don't give it away.
1: What?
3: Obscure cinema, but
1: I'm definitely not giving you a whole lot away here. But one of Tony's great lines in The Sopranos is when he turns to one of the lads are talking about something that happened, and turns around to the lads and he says, remember when is the lowest form of conversation. I'm sitting here going, I'm loving this. I'm loving to remember when. I disagree with Tony. Remember when is not the lowest form of conversation. Nostalgia sells, Johnny.
3: Some people
1: it?
3: Don't like nostalgia. I like a bit of nostalgia, I have to say.
2: The past is a more hopeful place, JD.
3: What does the future hold for the Premier League clubs at halftime? Well, Manchester City leading Coventry by a goal to nil. Erling Haaland on the mark, as you'd expect.
2: Whose dad had a run-in with Roy Keane.
3: Nottingham Forest nil, Spurs nil is the latest score. Fulham 2, Crystal Palace 1, that is official. Brighton nil, Leeds 1, Leeds doing well. And Brentford nil, Sunderland nil, Keith Andrews Brentford. That's not half-time yet. Newcastle and Bournemouth drew 2-2 earlier. In the Championship results, Lincoln 1, Southampton 1, Preston North End 2, Blackburn 1, and Stoke 4, Charlton nil. Half-time scores, it is, at the moment, Burnley nil, Bristol City nil, Millwall 1, Bolton nil, Portsmouth 1, Cardiff nil, QPR nil, Middlesbrough 1, Sheffield United 1, Norwich 2, West Brom 1, Watford nil, and West Ham 1, Derby nil. We also have Women's National League half times, Cork nil, Sligo Rovers 2, and Dealer Waves nil, Shelburne 1. It is finished, Bohemians 1, Piemont nil. In Scotland half times, Rangers 1, Motherwell nil. It is Dundee United nil, Falkirk 1, and Aberdeen and Kilmarnock are goalless. St Mirren and Celtic kick off at 8. And that's what's going on around the houses.
2: Briefly, I did a piece, an issue recently with Brian McClare in Galway. And
3: Chalky,
2: and he was just on about the, I suppose, one of the best ways of managing, the best assets a manager has is how to treat people like individuals. And that was one thing with Alex Ferguson. Like, he just tells a great story of how the end of the game against Crystal Palace after the Kung Fu kick, he has literally Fergie, like, I think it was a one-all draw, was it? I think they got a one-all draw tonight, but they didn't play well. And Fergie goes around the dressing room, like, and he basically, like, eviscerates them, goes through them, like, horrendously. And for, like, for the first time ever in his life, Eric Cantona has, like, his head bowed, like, quiet as a mouse, and everyone is waiting for it. And he just goes, and you, son, you can't be doing that. That was his. He loved Eric Cantona.
3: Yeah, Brian McClare. A top player, the Scot for Manchester United. This is Football Saturday.

0: If you want to WhatsApp us for after 4 o'clock between 4 and 5 with Owen Doyle, Johnny Ward and Shane Keegan, please do. Our number is 087-9180-180. Pride of Arras won the September Stakes at Kempton. 11-2 Constitution Hill was unplaced. The Serenia Stakes there won to Moonrise, the 11-4 shot. Oisin Murphy riding him. We also racing at Haydock today, including the Sprint Cup, which went to Almorac, the 9-4 favourite for William Haggis, the trainer. The first big race there was the Superior Mile, went to Persica, the 100-30 shot. And at Navan, the nursery there, Lars Soldier, the 11-2 winner of the most valuable race in the card there in Meath this afternoon. So we're back after the news here on Off the Ball Saturday on News Talk, and we look forward to having your company then.
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20: It's 4 o'clock. Good afternoon. I'm Ruth O'Connell. Crowds are beginning to gather at Croke Park for Katie Taylor's historic farewell fight. The boxing legend will go up against Flora Pelli of France in front of more than 80,000 people. The ring walk is scheduled for 10:10 following an undercard of 8 fights and music from Westlife. Meanwhile, in her native Bray, 1,500 people have secured free tickets for a screening of the fight on the seafront. These locals say she's an inspiration.
21: I think she's fantastic. She's a real icon, isn't she? Great example for young girls too.
22: She's a great advocate for Irish people in general.
23: Oh, well, everyone looks up to her, Katie, yeah. And to have someone like Katie from Bray, it's brilliant, really.
24: It's an inspiration. She has been. She's amazing. You know, it's great. I hope she really does well. I hope finish is great for her tonight.
25: Yeah. And her career.
24: Yeah.
25: On a high.
20: The US military claims to have destroyed or disabled 3 Iranian oil tankers after Tehran's forces fired missiles towards 2 warships. The Americans say their vessels avoided the attacks and no personnel were hurt. The United States says the tankers it hit were used to help fund Iran's Revolutionary Guard. Speaking earlier, Donald Trump responded to comments from J.D. Vance that the conflict is not a war.
26: Well, I'll tell you what, a lot of people don't call it a war. I call it a military conflict because it's small potatoes for us. It's not a big thing. We did Venezuela and we did this. In Venezuela, we lost nobody. And this, we lost 18 people. In Vietnam, you lost 100,000 people. And in other conflicts, you lost tens of thousands of people.
20: Meanwhile, Vladimir Zelensky is accusing Russia of interfering with peace efforts after Moscow hit 2 Ukrainian airports overnight. He's indicated a response will follow next week. US envoy Steve Witkoff and Jared Kushner are in Moscow, where they'll bring a proposal to end the war, according to President Trump. And a teenage e-bike rider who was killed in a hit-and-run collision on the border of Clare and Limerick has been named locally. 16-year-old Brian Lowe was pronounced dead at the scene of the incident at Cottage Cross near Clun Laoghaire last night. A second vehicle was involved but did not remain at the scene. That's it for now. More at 5.
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20: Mainly dry this afternoon with sunny spells and patches of drizzle and mist. Cloud increasing from the southwest through the afternoon with patchy rain and drizzle spreading northeastwards over much of the south and west through the evening. Many eastern and northeastern areas will remain dry. Highest temperatures of 15 to 19 degrees. 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
0: Hey, welcome back to Off the Ball Saturday on News Talk. John Duggan with you through to 5. This is Football Saturday. Before we get back into the conversation with Owen Doyle, ex-English League and League of Ireland striker, the former League of Ireland boss Shane Keegan and the broadcaster and journalist Johnny Ward, just want to let you know about our competition again today. We got 5 pairs of tickets to give away for the Off the Ball Bank of Ireland Leinster Roadshow at the Lay Arena in Dublin with the RDS on Thursday. So guests including Leo Cullen, Jack Nienaber, Caelan Doris, Joe McCarthy and Mal O'Kelly. What an all-star panel. So if you want the chance to win, just answer who this mystery voice is.
27: Wow, they've already got my son working for them, so I don't think they need the whole family.
0: We got to text your answer, who that mystery voice is, and your name to WhatsApp 0879 180 180. Oh, with thanks to Bank of Ireland, proud sponsors of Leinster, Munster, Ulster and Connacht. Hashtag never stop competing. They are competing at Richmond Park, the FAI Cup quarterfinal, the third of them, St. Pat's against Bohemians. And with the early news, Stephen Doyle.
28: Yes, John, welcome to Richmond Park. It is still St. Patrick's Athletic 0, Bohemians 0, because we haven't had kickoff just yet.
0: Right.
28: There was a load of ticker tape released from the stands down where the St. Pat's supporters are. Oh, they're not talking exactly Buenos Aires 1978 World Cup now amounts, but there's enough there to delay the match And there's a man now getting cheered onto the pitch because he's got a leaf blower in his hands. So he's coming on to blow off all the ticker tape. And until we get rid of that, we're not going to have kickoff. But let's give you a bit of team news there, John, because there's two changes to the St. Pat's team following their 2-0 defeat to Waterford last Friday night. Jay McLennan comes in for Anto Breslin, and Ryan Sheridan gets the nod ahead of Darren Nugent. A lot of excitement around this young man, Ryan Sheridan, because it was him really who turned the game against Shamrock Rovers here at Richmond Park a few weeks ago in the FAI Cup to get St. Pat's to this stage. A really exciting young midfielder, still just 17 years of age, but a lot of anticipation around his performance this afternoon, what we could see from him. Bohemians are unchanged, and why would they change it? Because they've won the last three in a row. The only thing you would say about Bohs is they've had a slightly easier path to this stage in the Cup. They got a walkover against Ringmahon Rangers, who are too busy getting themselves off to support Cork in the All-Ireland Senior Hurling Final. And then they played Longford Town, a team they dispatched pretty easily in the third round of the competition. So, as I said, still awaiting kickoff. A lot of narratives around this as well, John. I should say, of course, these two sides, when they first met this season, it was that big game at the Aviva Stadium. Which one of them will be finishing their season at the same ground? And of course, St. Pat's winning the last two finals that they've won against Bohemians in 2021 and 2023. Could we see some revenge on the cards from the Gypsies here? But we will have kickoff, I'd say, in the next 3 or 4 minutes, John, because that leaf blower, in fact, there's two leaf blowers now doing sterling work down there, and they're getting the ticker tape off the pitch.
0: Stephen Doyle, thank you so much for that preview there from Richmond Park, where the leaf blowers are busy at work and it's delayed kickoff there, lads. It's on television. And looking forward to this. We actually got a nice message here. Hi, lads, on WhatsApp 0879 180 180. I love the show. Liverpool's a fan here. Went to my first domestic match last night, Waterford FC versus Sligo. My tip man, I was going as a Waterford supporter, so delighted with the game and the win. Atmosphere was class, but the main thing was no VAR. It makes the game more organic and real. I'll definitely be back, even though it's very hard to hear. Come on, the Blues, up the real Reds. You never walk alone.
1: Yeah, it is kind of refreshing going to matches. Like, I was in Sullivan Lamb Park, formerly known as United Park, in Drogheda last night, and I was minded of, I think my first trip to Drogheda was in 1999, I think, for a cup replay, and in those days it was winter football, and I remember it was very, very cold. I think it was the nil-all draw before the replay, and like, I'd say the place has barely gotten a lick of paint since, like, and this was in 1999. There are some seats the far side that weren't there in 1999, but it's incredibly decrepit. Like, the ground is totally, totally antiquated, and for all of that, it's kind of class. Like, it has so much soul. There was a good atmosphere there last night. It was a brawl of a football game. Like, it was more of a war than sport. Very physical. But Galway United are into the last four, JD, and like 1991, which I vaguely remember watching on TV. They won the cup that day.
0: Is that John Morley?
1: Johnny Glynn got the goal.
0: I'm getting mixed up with Cork.
1: Yeah, and Pat Morley would have been a brilliant striker. Johnny Glynn actually would have probably played with him, because he certainly went to Cork City after that. But Johnny Glynn got the goal that day, but I vaguely remember. But since then, in 35 years, Galway United haven't made a cup final, which you think, like, of the odds year on year, it's a really, really bad stat. But they've had a good draw this year. And you're dreaming now of a day out at the Aviva Stadium if Galway United can win one more game. And if you get to the Aviva Stadium, you're dreaming of a trip to Azerbaijan, Galway United going to Europe or something like that. It'd be incredible. Starved of any sort of honours as a Galway United fan. But there was the magic of the cup there last night. As a purist, it was an awful game to watch, I'd say, but I loved it. And, you know, there'd be four teams in the cup semi-finals now who really think they have a chance, because three of the big ones.
2: I was just going to say, obviously, the winners of this one, JD, will be favourites to go all the way. But I'll tell you what, you don't want to be drawn Waterford at the moment, Johnny, do you?
1: Would you prefer Waterford or Derry?
2: Oh, Derry for me by a mile. Waterford are—it's absolutely incredible.
1: You'd feel for John Daly a bit, wouldn't you? Because it's like my deal is John Daly, really good guy. And when you do a job at Waterford that just in hindsight just looks like it didn't work out there, and obviously Coughlin has come in, he's a totally different character. Mm. But it's still a small sample size, but it's worked.
2: Not that small anymore, John. I think he's...
1: Well, then Michael Carrick is a great manager.
2: He's there more, like,
1: three months?
2: Daly was gone before the halfway point in the season.
1: Yeah, he's there about...
2: So he's going to have been manager for more than half of the season. Mm. And listen, The transformation is far greater than what Carrick achieved at United. Far greater. It's only Shamrock Rovers are the only team, and I wonder if that's even the case. 2 weeks ago it was said to me, Shamrock Rovers were the only team in the League of Ireland who had accumulated more points than Waterford since the point where the new Waterford manager came in. I'd wonder if that's even the case nearly 2 weeks on.
1: They've good players, like, and obviously Long came in.
2: Listen, I think he wins League of Ireland manager of the year. I think he absolutely.
1: But it'll be said. No, you have to give it to the team that won the league.
2: No, you don't.
1: Yeah, I agree.
2: No, you don't.
1: Absolutely
2: not.
1: I'd agree with you.
2: I don't know the man at all. I the only lad down in Tramore during the summer, and he walked past me there one day. It was the only closest I've come to having any interactions with him. But I've done co-coms on a couple of their games down there, and it's just they've been absolutely excellent. But now listen, they should never have been where they were.
1: Mm.
2: Let's be honest, they shouldn't. Like, you look at. Like, Lonergan and Podge is arguably as good a pairing or as good a boxing up top as anybody in the league. Listen, you talk about Drogheda and Galway being hard on the eye maybe last night. Waterford aren't overly pleasing on the eye either. Like, they have three absolute monsters across the back. And they capitalise on every set piece, every throw, you know, every corner kick is a chance to throw the big lads up and the whole lot. But it has been an incredible turnaround. And his intensity, we've been speaking about Roy Keane and intensity. This man, every interview he does, like, I don't know if you saw his interview after the FAI Cup game against Athlone, where he came out and said, I've been fairly, you know, on top of them non-stop since I came in. And I saw this week as maybe a bit of a week to give them a, you know, take the foot off their neck a small bit and give them a little bit more breathing space. And that's my reward for it. You know, they won 2-1, but they didn't play well.
1: Yeah.
2: And I was like, I just started thinking to myself, God help those players next week. Like,
1: there's lovely moments there last night with the Galway United fans. Good few Galway United fans, maybe 200, 250 started singing about Ollie Horgan. Brilliant. Like, and Ollie's passed just over a year now.
2: Yeah.
1: But when he passed away, John Caulfield and Ollie Horgan were kind of like the original odd couple in a way as a managerial duo. But like, I was wondering how is John Caulfield going to manage this set of players without Ollie Horgan, who was obviously an assistant manager, but would scout as well, would be an amazing, inspirational voice. And, John Caulfield has, like, whatever about the, you know, there aren't that many team players who have come through the academy. There's only one Galwegian on the team, so he's bought a lot of players in from outside. Jesus, like the likes of Wasiri Williams, like, they play as if they were absolutely like diehard Galway United fans. They have a brilliant attitude. And Stephen Walsh to score last night, a really important goal on his 402nd appearance or whatever it is. What a man. Like, it's just like the only Galwegian who started last night. And if Stephen Walsh could get a day out in the Aviva Stadium, it would mean the world to me.
0: And I mean a lot to you as well.
1: I don't know. How would you deal with Galway?
0: You'd have to just start dividing things by trillion.
3: You'd have a good go at him, 133 billion points, I'd say.
1: But like the local guy who's been playing for, I think he's been playing 16 years now for the club, something like that, on and off, but mainly on, and was basically thrown up front by John Caulfield in a game against Waterford where they're 2-0 down because there's nobody else there. He's been up front ever since.
2: I did see a couple of comments, Johnny, that, Caulfield could be the manager above all others who might struggle with this guaranteed minutes for underage academy players.
1: That would be a brilliant thing to bring in. Sorry.
0: Just to give a few score updates, folks. This is Off the Ball Saturday, News Talk on Football Saturday. We're on air till 5. DLR Waves 1, Shelburne 1 now in the Women's National League. Cork City 0, Sligo Rovers 2, a latest score. Bohemians beat Piemont by a goal to 0. We're watching St. Patrick's Athletic versus Bohemians. It's goalless after 7 minutes of the FAI Cup quarterfinal. Stephen Dole will update us on any goals. In the Premier League, latest scores. Brighton 0, Leeds 1. Fulham 2, Crystal Palace 1. It's Manchester City 1, Coventry 0, Haaland with a goal. Nottingham Forest 0, Spurs 0 still. Brentford and Sunderland are goalless. In the Championship, latest scores. Burnley 0, Bristol City 0, Millwall 1, Bolton 0, Portsmouth 1, Cardiff 0, QPR 0, Middlesbrough 1, Sheffield United 1, Norwich 2, West Brom 1, Watford 0, and West Ham 1, Derby 0 in Scotland. It is now Rangers 1, Motherwell 0, as it was. Dundee United 0, Falkirk 1, and Aberdeen 0, Kilmarnock 0, you were saying?
1: Yeah, I'm not sure of when this is going to come in, if and when it comes in, but it's basically the idea is a certain number of players is in your matchday squad at least have to have been a product of your academy. Now, I'd nearly stretch that to... Maybe they don't necessarily have to start, but you have to have, like, say, 6 players in your squad or whatever. And I think it would do wonders because...
2: Remember way back we used to have a Champions League rule around...
1: Yeah, only 3 players from
2: But be three players from the academy squad in every Champions League panel or something like that, wasn't it? Or
1: well,
2: three
1: it used to be only players. It was only back in the day. It was only three overseas players, wasn't it?
2: I remember that. Yeah,
1: yeah. And yeah. Then since then, but like if you were told as a manager, no, you can't bring in another player. You have to use, and it really puts emphasis on the academy at a time when Will Clark did a presentation during the week, kind of updating nearly a year in how the academies are going. Really interesting stuff about like you know. How important the academy director's role is. Not only, he has to get on with the manager as well. He or she has to get on with the manager. But there could be a manager, like in fairness, John Caulfield, he's not alone in that. He doesn't play many young players. He just doesn't, like we've had three really high profile moves to big clubs and only really Alex Murphy was getting game time. And that's one frustrating thing I have is I love to see young players playing for their local team.
3: So David Snaid wrote a great piece on this during the week in the 42 and it's not about having them in the squad, it's actually cumulative minutes throughout the season. Yeah. And they reckon they're going to try push for the 2028 season, I think.
1: Okay.
3: If you can have a number of players that come up through your academy that have to accumulate this certain amount of minutes throughout the season or whatever. And this is basically the FEI's and Irish football's way of producing young players and giving a return for money on the investment coming in from the state. Which is another positive thing. So, no, I think it's something that needs to be done. I think exposure to first team football is crucial for young lads. There's a lot of lads that just wouldn't make it through who might have been good enough just because they don't have that exposure to actual first team football, meaningful competitive football. And it's really, really important. I think I really hope that the clubs can get together and agree on that.
1: It'll have force
3: the clubs to really invest in the academy as well, alongside the government money, more so, like they'll have to invest a lot more than what the government are currently giving, to make that work. Because, for example, if it is two or three players, like you can't carry two or three players. You know, you have to really make sure these young lads coming through are capable of playing in the first team. So you have to really put it into the academy and work hard and try and produce.
2: And is this how they'll come to the decision? Is it going to be a club? The clubs will get the vote on whether.
3: I think it has to be a club.
2: The FAI really don't have the power to enforce this. The clubs have to agree to it, is it?
3: I don't know. I'm sure the FAI might do have the power, but whether the pushback would be too strong from the clubs.
1: I don't think it would be though, would it?
2: It would be from managers. I'm not sure.
1: Why would it be though?
2: Manager wants to have their hands tied in terms of who they can and can't pick.
1: It's a really good challenge to have because you have to work with young players. When Alex Ferguson and obviously they won it with kids, like it can be done, but it forces your hand in the sense of the club has to work together in terms of producing players. But the USP then versus the Premier League where there's barely like, not only local players, but not even English players on teams now. This is your local team and there are three players here who are like literally all from the city of Galway or from around and it's on the manager to this is your job. Your job is you have to I think there'd be massive like was it Real Sociedad the other night against Madrid? Six players on the team have come through the academy I think.
3: So just on the English football thing there, that's not true what you're saying. Like England as a football country now as a team are actually really strong because of the money they put into their academy.
1: Yeah.
3: Okay, you'd probably look and say there's a lot of foreign lads playing across Premier League clubs, which there are.
1: Because it's a global league.
3: But there's certainly there's high quality young English players coming through because they put a lot of money into it, just EPPP or whatever the programme was that they introduced many years ago. And they have got the rewards to it, like World Cup semi-finals and all that crack and European finals. Obviously haven't been able to get over the line. But you know, investing in the academies and giving them opportunities to come through, like the national team will get the reward for that. 100%.
4: Do you have Tyrick Mitchell, folks, in your fantasy football team? I know you do. Because he scored twice now for Crystal Palace away to Fulham. It's 2-2 at Craven Cottage. Manchester City 1, Coventry City 0, Erling Haaland earlier. Nottingham Forest 0, Tottenham Hotspur 0 still. Spurs, yes, to score in the league this season?
2: Well, they had I have it on a side screen here and they had what looked like a perfectly good goal disallowed to me. Mickey van de Ven got blown for a foul on the goalkeeper. I don't know. I don't get it. I can't hear the volume. Obviously, I'm not hearing the commentary, so maybe there's something like this.
4: Brighton, Leeds United 1 as latest score. Jaden Bogle. Brentford 0, Sunderland 0. WhatsApp 0879 180 180. Myself and a friend met Roy Keane heading back to Dublin on an Aer Lingus flight. We're Chelsea fans. He sat in the Aer Lingus lounge and had a lot of time for us. He left us to watch the goal Chelsea scored on the TV. Chelsea won 1-0. He was a proper gent. You could see his focus. This is one of our textures. You can only compare your peers in any generation. So Keane versus Vieira or Gerrard versus Scholes.
1: Agree.
4: This is another texture.
0: My United 11, for what it's worth, featuring some players in maybe secondary positions, but admittedly, Schmeichel, Ince, Moran, McGrath, Irwin, Ronaldo.
2: Schmeichel's in goal.
0: Schmeichel.
2: What's the back line? Did you call here. Ince at right back there?
0: This is the texture, Ray. Ince, Moran, McGrath, and Irwin.
2: What?
0: I don't know. Ronaldo, Robson, Keane, and Giggs, Cantona, and Scholes. Maybe there's an Irish.
5: I think he might play in three at the back there.
0: Yeah, maybe there's an Irish flavour to that. Johnny's way off the mark, not agreeing with the listener that said Roy Keane was not on Gerrard's level. I'm a huge fan of Roy Keane, but Gerrard was arguably a top five player in the world at his peak. He had it all.
1: He didn't have it all, though. He wasn't a defensive midfielder. He simply wasn't. And I'm not blaming him, but Roy Keane could do pretty much everything. Gerrard couldn't. And he was an unbelievable player and a world-class player, but he wasn't a complete midfielder. And they're very, very hard to find.
0: Adrian in touch. John was in Seville last October for a City break. Couldn't believe it. It was all Real Betis in the city. Very little Sevilla advertised. I think it was only in the airport leaving when I saw some Sevilla merchandise. Of course, I got a Real Betis polo shirt, says Adrian. This is after Troy Parrish scored the winner against Real Madrid last night. Another person says the Cork City won the league last night. Of course, their first division.
2: They did, yeah. Then a 1-1 draw was enough for them to wrap it up, wasn't it? It's actually a very good piece in today's Examiner. Looking at where they're at and whether they can stop this yo-yo kind of crack they've had going for the last few years, John. I keep saying if the club to me that is most below the level that they can reach is Cork City. Not a whole lot needs to go right at Cork City, in my opinion, for them to end up in a team that's
1: they're
2: that's
1: extremely miserable for champions. Like the fans, it's just like a lot of misery down there.
2: It's unbelievable, isn't it?
1: Yeah. So much upside. One city like Paris, like a one city team, you know, where there's a sports mad city. But they'll be a great addition next year.
0: What about Liverpool last night, Owen Doyle? Isak, 2 goals in 3 minutes. What is your assessment of what you saw, the shape of the team under Iraola, and who's joined the club?
3: So I watched the Rovers Shells last night, but got the highlights of the game this morning. But the look, scoring 2 early goals, like pressure off Isak as well. Hoyzakoya after that. Talking about like how Troy Parrott would have felt for the remainder of the game, and to be fair, he did bond an effort at third as well, but it was just slightly offside. But the I hate using that word like transition, but the team is in that. You know, like they've. I think regarding the squad itself, like they need Conor Bradley back. Like they need him really fit and being reliable.
2: What's Liverpool fans' opinion on Gakpo?
3: Predictable. So like he's a good player, he's predictable. And like we're talking about the transfer window there a little while ago, and like how mad that it's got that Liverpool and Man City nearly traded on a deal with Cody Gakpo, and for me, I find that just madness. Mm. Madness. Like, when was these are two teams that should be challenging for Premier League titles. Like, they shouldn't be trading players. You know?
2: That's the madness element. Sorry, I thought you were saying the madness was that two clubs of that stature would both feel he's good enough to be there.
3: Yeah, no, Maresca signs Gakpo, he's not playing him every week. Mm. You know, like, so there's a difference there with Liverpool having Gakpo and Maresca having Gakpo.
2: Yeah, the general, like, there seemed to be a general vibe of, you know, let him off.
1: I don't think Iraola fans.
2: When Tottenham and City
0: were linked with him. Two assists.
2: I would have took him in a heartbeat at Tottenham. I think he's a good player. Mm. I think he's a very good player. Those two assists last night were top class.
1: Brilliant goal against Newcastle as well.
3: I'm going to offend you here.
2: I know what you're going to say before you say it.
3: Two different animals. Like Tottenham and Liverpool are two different animals. Like, and I like Gakpo.
1: Two animals in front of you here after saying that.
2: Yes, we're coming for you.
3: Some stairs coming at me here. Yeah. But like Cody Gakpo, like for example, like for Luis Diaz was playing on the left side for Liverpool for a number of years. Amazing.
2: Just as you make a different an argument about Liverpool and Spurs are on different levels, bloody Forrester after scoring. to prove your point here.
3: But the but Gakpo for me is too predictable as a winger for a team that's going to be trying to win a title. All right, that's how, because you know he's going to come inside every single time. I say this all the time. If you haven't watched the game and you hear Gakpo scored, you kind of know what the goal is going to look like. You know, you kind of do.
0: Nico Williams with the goal for Forest, 1-0 the lead Tottenham Hotspur at the City Ground. And Vitaly Janelt has scored for Keith Andrews, Brentford, the lead Sunderland 1-0.
1: And it'd be hard to, once they go ahead, I'd say it'd be very hard to... When is he under pressure, the Zerbi?
0: When does this begin to become a worry? 3 defeats it's heading for, no goals scored yet.
2: Well, my God, wait till you see this goal, JD. Oh my goodness. The ball through is brilliant. Kinski comes out, gets a block on it. And I am not joking, yeah? Tonali, oh my God. This is, you know, the bloopers DVDs that we used
0: Jeremy
2: to get.
0: Beedle videos we used to get.
2: Oh, John, this is horrific. The ball is heading towards the goal line. Tonali can easily clear it. Van Heck can easily clear it. They run into each other and neither of them clear it. And the ball bounces over the line. It
1: Lapstick.
2: Is horrific stuff from them.
0: That's the cue to take a break here and off the ball Saturday on News Talk.
1: John Duggan has left the building.
0: Shane Keegan, Johnny Ward and Owen Doyle. We're back after this.
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0: This is Off the Ball Saturday here on News Talk. It's John Duggan with you through to 5 on Football Saturday. Ex-English League and League of Ireland striker Owen Doyle is here in studio with the broadcaster and journalist Johnny Ward and the former League of Ireland boss Shane Keegan, who is, like myself, another suffering Tottenham fan. But the goal that Nico Williams scored has been ruled out. It must have taken about...
2: It took a long time.
0: It's goalless now again at the City Ground. I mean, this is just so confusing.
2: Yeah, it's madness. Like I say, Kinski makes a save. It loops towards the goal. Tonali and Van Heck run into each other. Tonali eventually goes to try and clear it as Nico Williams is jumping to head it. I thought it was a header. When you watch it back in super slow motion, it does appear that he might have used his hand rather than his head to ensure that he prodded it over the line. So it's been disallowed after, as you say, 5-6 minutes, I'd say.
0: Just joke shop. Manchester City 1, Coventry City 0, Erling Haaland's goal could be enough at the moment. Fulham 2, Crystal Palace 2, Tyrick Mitchell scoring twice for Palace. Brighton 0, Leeds 1, Leeds starting well with Jaden Bogle on the mark. Brentford 1, Sunderland 0, Vitani Janelt, and Newcastle 2, Bournemouth 2 was a result from earlier on at St James's Park. It's a 5:30 start for Hull against Aston Villa. WhatsApp 0879 180 180. During the season preview, JD said confidently the Spurs would not finish 17th the season. Would he take 17th now? Well, all I say to the listeners, I'm so thankful that you remember everything I say and keep listening. Thank you.
1: On your general feel good vibes, that was the Spurs were playing Brentford,
0: yeah.
1: and Brentford were like mad hot favourites. I was like, they can't be this short. It's home to Spurs with De Zerbi in charge.
0: Yeah,
1: I
0: stayed late to watch that in here.
1: Yeah, it wasn't good.
0: One of our texters: will Daniel Farke ever get credit for the job he's doing at Leeds? Well, he deserves it now, given that since they went to 3 at the back, and they've got a good bit of momentum, Leeds.
3: Yeah, they've been great. Like keeping key players fit, it's very important for them.
0: Like Ampadu,
3: Calvert-Lewin up top, big players. But they've been excellent. Yeah, I think we spoke last time, JD, on it was regarding him switching to that back three mid at the half time against Man City. I think it was last season, and realizing how good they were in that shape and just staying with it then for the rest of the season, and going from there. So yeah, no, he's done an excellent job. Like, you know, he really goes under the radar considering. Before last season even started, he was the favourite to be sacked. They didn't even know if he was going to be starting as the manager for Leeds, yeah, for their Premier League season.
0: Yeah.
3: After getting them promoted, which is madness.
0: Well, they might stop being, well, I don't know if their yo-yo club is unfair, but there was 16 years when they weren't in the Premier League and all those near misses to get up. And then when they did get up, they did go down again.
3: Would you have him at Tottenham if De Zerbi doesn't last long?
0: The fact that we're talking after three games about De Zerbi not lasting is you trolling at the top level.
2: Well, it seems so far that every time we praise somebody or praise a team or an individual, something happens. Brighton have just equalised against Leeds.
0: Yeah. Are you giving the scores or am I?
2: Sorry, JD.
0: We have Stephen
1: Doyle. Make him away, toys.
2: Put me in my place there.
0: Stephen Doyle on hand for Pats and Bohemians at Richmond Park in the Cup quarterfinal. What's happening, Stephen?
28: No worries, John. I'll give this score. It is still St. Patrick's Athletic 0, Bohemians 0. We've had 25 minutes of action here at a lovely sunny Richmond Park. Well, St. Patrick really came out of the traps quicker of the two sides. Jay McLennan, who's brought back into the starting team, has had a good opening 15-20 minutes for St. Pat's. He got an early shot from 25 yards off the left wing, but it was straight at the Bohemians goalkeeper, Paul Walters. Then McLennan floated a lovely ball to the back post in the 6 minutes to Aidan Keena, who took a touch and then whacked a volley off. Oh, here's Ross Tierney with a volley from about 20 yards out, but that's just kicked in, dipping into the arms of Joe O'Neill. More on him in just a moment, but that Keena volley was straight at Paul Walters. He did go down in the box claiming he was fouled by Senan Mullen, but the referee Paul Norton says no chance, son, and told him to play on. Quarter of an hour into the match, then we saw Bohemian's best chance. Ross Tierney and Douglas James Taylor teaming up in the final third. Tierney slipping a beautiful ball into the path of a running James Taylor, who delayed placing his shot and gave Anang the time to get out, spread himself and block away the effort. A super cross there from Zach Elbazetti in the 18th minute found McLennan in the box. His header, though, as he was unmarked, not really good quality from him. It went well wide. And then in the 20th minute, Aidan Keena hitting a lovely corner to the back post for Sean Hoare, the former Rovers defender. Got a great header at goal, but his marker, Senan Mullen, did enough just to deflect that one over the bar. And then just in the last couple of minutes, Darragh Power, the Bohemians right back, who's I think maybe underrated by a lot of people in the league. He got a great cross in from the end line from the right hand side, which found Dawson Devoy in the Pats box unmarked, and it was a really poor quality finish from him in the end. He side footed volley that one well over the bar. So we're just coming up to 27 minutes here, John, at Richmond Park, and the FAI Cup quarter final is still St. Patrick's Athletic 0, Bohemians 0.
0: Thank you very much, Stephen Doyle there. Richmond Park, Spurs, we're talking about Spurs, sold Luka Vucevic to Brighton, and he's equalised for Leeds 1-1. As Shane was saying there, Brentford 1, Sunderland 0, Janelt with the goal, Fulham 2, Crystal Palace 2, Manchester City still leading Coventry City by a goal to 0 through Erling Haaland, Nottingham Forest 0, Tottenham Hotspur 0, Hull and Aston Villa kick off at 5:30. In the Championship, latest scores, the Owen Doyle Derby, Portsmouth 2, Cardiff 0, Burnley 1, Bristol City 0, Millwall 1, Bolton 0, QPR 0, Middlesbrough 1, Sheffield United 1, Norwich 3, it's West Brom 1, Watford 0, and West Ham 1, Derby 0. Women's National League latest scores, Cork City 0, Sligo Rovers 3 now, and Dealer Waves 1, Shelburne 2, Shells taking the lead in that game at the moment. WhatsApp 0879 180 180. Lads, Ronnie Whelan must be the most underappreciated Irish player of them all. From egos in on the all-time midfield on the right of Keane and Brady with Duff on the left.
1: Well, I think that's our answer, Shane Keegan's 11.
2: I was wondering, does Ray Houghton get the nod on the right in my team?
1: He was a better player than Ray Houghton.
2: Yeah, now we are definitely going square pegs and round holes a little bit here shoving Ronnie
1: your
2: out.
1: Career now,
2: Ronnie Whelan and Kevin Devaney got in common?
1: good night for a player, though. Could you put them all in a cohesive 11 that works as a unit?
2: What are we going to do a show without you questioning my time at Galway Night? One of these Saturdays, will manage it. You would miss it a bit, all right, yeah. Yeah, you'd miss it when you're watching games like this, yeah. It'd be great to be involved in a game like that. Anyway,
3: would you prefer managing the football than the guy?
2: It's much for muchness, really. So it's same adrenaline rush and same thing. So our Irish team, JD.
0: Yeah.
2: Well, sorry, my Irish team, and then you can pull it apart. So I'm going, obviously there's a bit of recency bias here, but still, I'm going Shea Given in goal.
0: What's your formation, first of all?
2: 4-5-1. Very, very defensive minded. But however, it's the formation that I think fits the players available to us.
0: Yeah.
2: Seamus Coleman right back.
1: Can I ask you, was given an easy one over Keller?
2: Yeah, easy enough for me. Yeah, okay. Yeah. I'll tell you the contentious one. So Seamus Coleman right back, Dennis Irwin left back, McGrath and Richard Dunn centre backs, three man centre midfield of John Giles, Roy Keane and Liam Brady. We're going to have to push Ronnie out to the right hand side, Duffer off the left hand side, and Robbie Keane at centre forward. I would imagine the ones that the texts will come in will argue for Kevin Moran maybe over Richard Dunn. Steve Staunton.
0: Yeah.
2: Should he be in it there somewhere?
0: If I was going to pick a team, I mean, once again, you could think of all the players who played even before Jack Stein.
1: Don Givens as well. Like
0: Don Givens was a prolific goal scorer. John Aldridge, Frank Stapleton. But I mean, you could have given a goal, Coleman, Moran, McGrath, Irwin, Duff and Whelan on the wings, Giles, Brady, Keane and Robbie Keane. Robbie Keane definitely.
2: Is that the same team?
1: Exactly the same team.
0: No, because I've got Moran in defence. You'd done.
1: Oh, sorry.
2: Okay. Yeah. Correct. 10 of 11, though. Have we?
0: Yeah.
2: Gone 10 of 11.
0: Yeah.
2: Not bad.
1: Young died,
2: that's a larger level of agreement than I was expecting.
1: There should be some great texts of a certain vintage.
0: Well, we have one of them here. Brian and Touch Kelleher in goal. Irwin, McGrath, O'Leary, Tony Dunn, Keane, Giles, Houghton, Brady, Duff, and Aldridge.
1: O'Leary was a proper player, wasn't he?
0: That's it.
1: He couldn't get on. He couldn't get on the team in 90, but he was.
0: I think you got to have Robbie Keane up front.
3: Yeah, Aldridge, goals.
1: Yeah,
0: you know he scored. But once again, like Tony Dunn played for Manchester United in the European Cup final. But this would be players like from the 30s, 40s, 50s, 60s that people go well. That player was it. But the thing about it is, well, I suppose the question to ask if you're picking an Irish 11, can you leave out John Giles? No. Can you leave out Liam Brady? No. Can you leave out the Keynes? No. Roy and Robbie? Can you leave out Ronnie Whelan or Damien Duff? Probably can't. Can you leave out Paul McGrath? No, we can't. Can you leave out Dennis Irwin? Probably can't. So you're really.
2: There's very few places. That's what I'm saying. There's very few contentious
0: positions here. You have to say who you can't leave out before you start picking.
2: We've had a ridiculous amount of quality right backs. So a lot of people would put forward we've had so many good right backs. It's mad. I think we've taken the right back spot in the Premier League team of the year more than we've taken any other position. So we have.
1: Who'd
2: so
1: be that captain, one is Jane? That.
2: What?
1: Who'd be captain?
0: John Giles. Surely.
1: Keane wouldn't like that.
2: I thought it was right, yeah. I thought it was a ridiculous question.
0: John Giles is the
3: Has Charlie O'Leary ever named his best ever 11?
1: Charlie's a fantastic, yeah.
0: He would be, yeah. The great centurion.
3: Be afraid to offend anyone, I'd say. You wouldn't get it out of him.
0: But it is an interesting debate, the quality of the players that you would have had.
2: Does any player in the current Irish team end up with a shout by the time they finish their career? Well, Coleman, I suppose we've named Coleman, haven't we?
0: Cuevan Kelleher.
2: Yeah,
1: and I think that just the fact, like, it is dawn on when you're there last night and there's this massive buzz because people hear on the phone and everyone's on a high because they're Galway United fans. It's a long trip home from Drogheda, but they're all on a high and they're all buzzing that Troy Parrott has scored against Real Madrid. It does dawn you, like, this is going to be a cool journey if he avoids injury for Irish fans who mightn't necessarily have watched La Liga regularly in years.
2: Can he put pressure on Robbie for the number 9 jersey by the time he's wrapped it up? Can Troy Parrott be in contention for Robbie Keane's position?
0: Robbie Keane is one of the most underappreciated sports stars.
2: We know why that is, though. That's personality based. Like, that's,
0: I don't know. I think there's a bit of class in there as well.
1: I agree, JD.
0: I think there's a class thing.
1: Troy Parrott probably is a more all round game potentially than Roy Keane, but he's a long way to go. Troy is a lot more than a goal scorer. I'm not saying Robbie was just
2: Robbie
1: that,
2: but just rubs people up the wrong way.
0: No, I don't.
2: You know?
0: I think Robbie Keane just might have suffered from a bit of, class prejudice.
2: At times
0: I would have felt that he didn't get the love he deserved as an international striker. That's just a personal opinion. I might be completely wrong about that.
1: I think there's an element of truth in both your arguments.
0: We have, we were talking about the Mount Rushmore of Dublin, of the four greatest sports stars from Dublin. And, like, you could have Paul McGrath, Liam Brady, John Giles and Robbie Keane in there any day of the week, all four of them, but obviously to pick up other sports as well. 087-918-180. Put Roy Keane into the England team. Gerrard played in instead of Gerrard, and England would have won the World Cup, says Dermot, Liverpool fan. That's how different they were. Another one, I think Gakpo has been scapegoated for Liverpool's horrible form last season, and maybe because he's Dutch like Arne Slot, so the fans got on his back. He was the most dangerous player for the first half of last season, hit the woodwork loads of times, and those gone in, I believe he would have built the essential momentum for success. Not sure it matters if he's predictable once he's effective. He's a Premier League winner and he's a top pro. Salah was extremely predictable, too, yet deadly effective, says a texter. The Fergie kids thing, a bit of a myth. A few young stars joined the likes of Keane, Schmeichel, Cantona, Pallister, Cole, etc., says Brian.
1: So who are we talking there? It's Butt, Gary Neville.
0: Beckham, the Nevilles.
1: Scholes.
0: Yeah.
1: And Beckham. Like, they all had, if I remember, they all had big roles that season. So, like, it was, these were proper players. You got rid of, did you get rid of Ince, Hughes, Kanchelskis, and was it Parker all at once? Is that right?
0: All at once, I think it was Ince, Hughes and Kanchelskis went in the same season.
1: Yeah, so they were massive players, like, particularly people of the character of Hughes and Ince. And, it is a golden moment that you can win with kids, even though, like, the previous iteration, Matt Busby, that generation around Munich, there were loads of kids came through that, and they were brilliant. And I think it's, if you're a football fan and you go to a ground regularly, the relationship fans have with a local hero, like the Newcastle song, it's different. It really is different. Like, it's like, Stephen Walsh means more to Galway United fans just because he's from Galway and he's been there all along. He's one of our own, as they sing. And it feels like the world is changing, but it's still a local guy playing for his local football team.
0: How about the best actual 11 to take the field for Ireland? Scotland away in 87 had McGrath right back, Whelan left back, Laro and Brady in midfield. Yeah, that was a famous win. And Mark Lawrenson scored the goal. Hi lads, Rovers fan here. This might surprise you. I think Bohemians will put us the title this season. Huge game next month when they meet in Tala.
1: Yeah, and
2: big side there, Johnny.
1: Shamrock Rovers have Pats away next week, and Bowes are in Galway.
2: Look, both Pats and Bowes both have to beat Rovers. They both have them one more time in the league. They both have to beat them. They don't have each other, so they can't take points off each other. In that sense, I think they both have to beat Rovers without a doubt.
1: I just wonder where Rovers are at mentally. Because last night, I was half watching it and watching the highlights, it looked like they were holding on at times. Shells were the better team.
3: Either side could have won 1-0.
2: Yeah.
3: That's basically...
2: Yeah, well, the save from Casey's header is absolutely incredible.
1: Honestly, I meant to bring that up. Jeez, Ed McGinty, that's the best save I've seen in I don't know how long, at any level. Unbelievable.
2: Superb save, it really, really is. Rovers' best chance was probably the Matt Healy one that just runs by the back post at the very end, wasn't it? Yeah.
0: Here's a blast in the past. Ben Chilwell, remember him? He scored for Crystal Palace. They lead Fulham now 3-2. Manchester City won Coventry 0. Haaland with the goal earlier on. Brighton won Leeds 1. Brentford won Sunderland 0. Still goalless Nottingham Forest and Tottenham Hotspur. Spurs yet to score a goal in the Premier League this season. Newcastle and Bournemouth 2-2 result.
1: I don't know if any Man United, if any Man United fan remembers this, may he or she text us in. I think it was a game in Vienna, I think, and it came up on my Instagram feed during the week. This unbelievable save from Schmeichel, like absolutely, it was like maybe Brian Moore commentating. It was one of those like kind of Gordon Banks type saves, a header down, and how he got down was like that. I've never seen that before. That's incredible. McGinty's last night was every bit as good. Like, and you don't, you know, the standard of goalkeeping in the League of Ireland is debatable, in my view, for some time now. This was world class, like really world class. Like how late he even saw it in a crowd of goal mouth.
3: It was a great header as well.
1: Yeah.
0: I think we need to take a break, don't we? Yeah, we do. On Off the Ball Saturday News Talk. We got Owen Doyle, we got Johnny Ward, and we got Shane Keegan. We look forward to having your company between 9 and 5. We're back in a moment.
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0: This is Off the Ball Saturday. John Duggan with you through to five. We have Owen Doyle, Johnny Ward and Shane Keegan in studio with us as we conclude the chat today. And Sunderland have equalised against Brentford in the Premier League. The GTAC Community Stadium, Enzo Lefebvre with a penalty on 80 minutes. 1-1 there. Brighton 1, Leeds 1, Fulham 2, Crystal Palace 3, Manchester City 1, Coventry 0, and Nottingham Forest 0, Tottenham Hotspur 0. Hull and Aston Villa kick off at 5:30 in the Premier League. So lots happening there this afternoon. And just another win for Manchester City. And to be honest, they're looking like...
1: Two-horse race, Judy?
0: Well... I'm not going to say anything the way that Tottenham are sinking like a stone.
1: Or Spurs out, isn't it? JD has moved Spurs out of the tight
2: race. Certainly not going to be the third horse there.
1: I'm actually flogging a dead horse there.
0: A former Spurs man was Stephen Carr, and Stephen Doyle, who's at the Pat's Bowes Cup quarterfinal, suggested Stephen Carr is another right back option.
4: Very good player.
2: Stephen Carr was.
4: We had some serious right backs, right?
2: That's what I'm saying about you. Like, Stephen Carr made the Premier League team of the year twice.
4: Gary Kelly
2: made it. Steve Finnan made it twice, I think, possibly. Seamus Coleman's actually probably never made the Premier League team of the year, has he? Mm. But it's ridiculous the amount.
1: Who's the best right back in world football?
2: The right backs we produced is
1: who's
2: just
1: the best right back in the world now.
2: Who's the best right back in the world now? Owen, dig me out here.
4: Oh, I'm
2: trying to think to the World Cup. Who caught the eye in the World Cup?
0: Well, Pedro Parra, but he's not
3: the right back for PSG, the Moroccan.
2: Pedro Parra was.
4: Oh yeah,
0: Ashraf
4: Hakimi.
0: Hull Villa team: Salakis in goal for Hull. John Egan starts again. Coyle, Jai, Egan, Mendy, and Giles across the back. Bellumi, Slater, Agurna, Duath, Stroud, and McBurney. Ollie McBurney up front for Hull. For Villa, Suzuki in goal. Then it's Mattson, Mings, Lindelof, and Cash. Obviously, Cash at right back. Camara and Barkley. McGinn, the captain, Buendia.

0: and it was left winger was wide left, right winger was wide right, and centre forward was at centre forward. And then in essentially in the 2-10 positions was White and Calafiori, both standing where we would traditionally associate the number 10s standing. And like he makes, you know, it is absolutely mental what's been asked of fullbacks at the moment, isn't it?
1: Seamus Coleman made the PFA Team of the Year once in his career for the 2013-14 Premier League season. I think of the Schmeichel game, Rapid Vienna was the game. United won 3-1, a great save, says one of our textures.
2: Brilliant shout.
1: 087-9180-180, the WhatsApp number. Lads, Giles said Tony Dunn was the best left back in the first division during the 60s. In addition, what about Charlie Hurley, David O'Leary, Kevin Sheedy, Jimmy Holmes and Tony Galvin, says Ken.
2: Yeah, I did have Paddy Orr on. Racerman knows his football very well, making that point as well. An incredible amount of caps for Man United.
1: Hi guys, love the show. What's the thoughts on the new Tier 3 National League and its potential impact on the Irish football pyramid? Be really interested to hear discussed by the panel. Might not get full time to do it today because we're running out of time, but thank you for that.
2: It was great to see the crowds at CK United and Mayo last week, and I heard a couple of, like, it's interesting now talking to Galway United fans last night who are from Mayo. And it's kind of like, what's your attitude to this new Mayo team if it gets in? And it's like, oh, I definitely wouldn't be cheering against them, and I'm going to go to a few games. There could be a bit of a tug of war.
1: Maybe there's a bit of love everywhere after Mayo win the football, the Gaelic football.
2: Well, there will be tonight when the Sawdoxers play Castlebar.
1: What is happening at Richmond Park? Stephen Doyle, St Pat's and Bohemians halftime in the Club Orange FAI Cup quarterfinal.
3: Yeah, the whistle just gone there from the referee Paul Norton, and after St. Patrick's Athletic's very strong start to that first half, well, they really did as best as they could for those opening 20-25 minutes, but just couldn't find a really good clear-cut chance or trouble goalkeeper Paul Walters too much. And it must be said that visitors from the north side of the River Liffey finished the first half much, much the stronger, and much to the frustration of the groaning fans here at the Richmond Park. There was a really good opportunity for Bohemians just at the end of that first half. A lovely back heel from the right back Darragh Power into the path of Dawson Devoy. He hit a shot from just inside the St. Patrick's Athletic box, and it was blocked away by Sean Hoare, who ended up on his backside, and in flies Harry Vaughan to shoot from about 6 yards, 7 yards out, and Joe Anang proving why he is arguably the best goalkeeper in the league, diving to his left hand side to deny the Bohemians midfielder. But the Bohemian supporters certainly will be happy at that strong finish to the first half by their team. But as we know, St. Patrick's Athletic certainly can be a very, very good and much better attacking force than they showed in that first half. At halftime in this FAI Cup quarterfinal at Richmond Park, John, it is St. Patrick's Athletic 0, Bohemians 0.
1: Thank you so much, Stephen Doyle, there with that update. And the whistle's gone at the City Ground.
2: Spurs are off the mark for the season.
1: Goalless draw for Nottingham Forest and Tottenham Hotspur. The Spurs have a point, but what can you say? Manchester City 1, Coventry City 0 in stoppage time. Early in Haaland's goal could be the third win for City. Fulham 2, Crystal Palace 3, latest score. Big win for Palace if they do get it. And there'll be 3 defeats for Fulham. Brighton 1, Leeds 1, latest. Brentford 1, Sunderland 1. And the Championship results we have coming in, and it has ended Millwall 4, Bolton 0. And West Ham beat Derby by 3-0. And at latest scores, it is Burnley 1, Bristol City 2 now. Portsmouth 2, Cardiff City 0, QPR 0, Middlesbrough 1, and West Brom 1, Watford 0. It has ended Sheffield United 1, Norwich City 3. Bohemians beat Piedmont 1-0 in the Women's National League earlier, and the results just coming in. Cork City 0, Sligo Rovers 3, and Dealor Waves 1, Shelburne 3. In Scotland, Aberdeen 0, Kilmarnock 0, a result. Dundee United 1, Falkirk 1, a latest, and Rangers lead Motherwell by 0-0. And St Mirren and Celtic kick off at 8 o'clock. That is what's happening. What about tomorrow, guys? We have Arsenal, Chelsea and Everton versus Manchester United. Owen Doyle, any brief thoughts?
4: Just that's a huge game already, isn't it? Early in the season, Arsenal, Chelsea. Yeah. Interesting to see how Chelsea match up against them. Obviously, they've started.
1: What about their midfield? Is that a bit thin now?
0: I think they're possibly the most fascinating team to watch at the moment. So they are. I've been very surprised by their approach. Like, you think of Alonso and you think of his style of play, and just the fact that he's Spanish. Chelsea have had absolutely no interest in the ball in the first two games.
1: 26% possession.
0: Is that it? Is it? Yeah.
1: 26%.
0: Yeah. That doesn't surprise me. That's what I'm seeing with my eyes. 100%.
1: Were Leverkusen a counter-attacking team in the Bundesliga?
0: I can't claim to be a Bundesliga expert, to be honest. I would have seen him in the Champions
1: League. We weren't during COVID. It was the only thing in the world that was going on.
4: I remember watching very little of them, but seeing lots of their goals, and they did look very counter-attacking.
0: Yeah.
4: Do you know what I mean? Frimpong, steaming down that road.

0: side.
1: Now, your question is a fair one, because like Lavia couldn't, you know, Lavia's been a non-entity there. He's started the first two games and he's been partnered in both games by two right backs.
0: Mm.
1: Like, Reece James partnered him in one game and Gusto partnered him last week. Mad. Mm. Caicedo's been on the bench for both, which is a strange one, but I think Chelsea are fascinating to watch at
0: the moment. I'd be interested to see how they line up, how they get on tomorrow against a very strong Arsenal team. So,
2: but Arsenal, what's happened with Gyökeres? It seems to me he's a bit out of favour at the moment, it feels.
0: Yeah, like,
2: Is that maybe they might win the league, but is it going to cost them? They've missed out, it seems, on a lot of targets. Are they going to win the Champions League with that team? One to maybe the first eight or nine players in the team. Yeah, absolutely.
0: Yeah, so I think they'd be heavy. I'd say deep down, he wants a full season, 40 plus games out of Kai Havertz, which is probably never achieved.
2: Right.
0: I don't think Kai Havertz's body has ever let him get to that, you know, because he always picks up niggles. I'd be interested to see how Havertz would be playing consistently all the time, because I'm a bit of a firm believer that you're always a better player when you're injured. Now everyone seems to miss you when you're not around, you know, and then when you come back, maybe you don't hit the heights that everyone thinks you're actually capable of. So actually seeing what he'd be like consistently over the course of a full season, he played almost every single game. I'd like to see how that goes, but yeah, look, they just haven't got, obviously there was loads of rumours about Julian Alvarez, I think everyone was after him, but they couldn't get him out.
1: I agree with you, JD. Like if Arsenal sign Alvarez, give him the title, like. You know,
2: then Champions League contenders. What about Everton, Manchester United? Interesting. David Moyes saw the BBC quote on him. He's never met the owner of Everton. Never met the full owner.
0: There was strange comments out of him last week as well, where the owners came out and said that they were disappointed just to miss out in Europe, and Moyes came out of nowhere saying, the first I heard, I thought it was just about steadying the ship after moving into a new stadium, which isn't great.
2: No.
0: You know, like having that relationship not being strong isn't the great thing, especially when they're publicly outing each other as such, you know. So, but listen, I'm such a fan of Moyes. Such a fan of him, and they have to back him in that sense, because he's probably the most reliable manager in the Premier League.
2: Brighton 1, Leeds 1 a result. Fulham 2, Crystal Palace 3 is a result. Manchester City beaten Coventry City 1-0. Nottingham Forest 0, Tottenham 0 is a result. They're still playing in stoppage time. Brentford 1, Sunderland 1 in the Premier League. Newcastle 2, Bournemouth 2 a result earlier. Championship matches that have now gone. West Brom 1, Watford 0 and now a result. It is now finished. QPR 0, Middlesbrough 1. And Burnley 1, Bristol City 2 results. Portsmouth lead Cardiff 2-0. They will not be caught. Owen Doyle, Johnny Ward and Shane Keegan, I thoroughly enjoyed that conversation. Thanks, lads.
0: Thanks, John.
1: Myself, John.
2: That was Football Saturday for this week. And thank you, all of you, for sending in your WhatsApps, 0879 180 180 today. Got to leave it there. Don't forget, we're back tomorrow 1-7 here on News Talk as we showcase two live and exclusive commentary games from the Premier League on your radio. Now, first up, it is Everton versus Manchester United. Dave McIntyre and Brian Kerr to provide the call on that one. Then we're going to feature live commentary of the London Derby between the champions Arsenal and Chelsea. Phil Egan and Vinnie Purth will describe the action from North London. Only place to get it on your radio here is here on News Talk. So we're going to bring you as well the best of the Sunday pay-per-view with Shane Hannan and details of the Walker Cup. Be sure to tune in tomorrow from 1. Enjoy the fight tonight, Katie Taylor at Croke Park. Thank you for listening to us across the country here on News Talk today. We will speak soon. Bye-bye.

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0: Coming up in a few moments on The Home Show, it's back to school time, back to college. Ballymaloe chef Tracy Daly on comfort eating and batch cooking and school lunches. Interest rates are on the rise. Is it a good time to switch your mortgage? And a County Wicklow home shipped across the Irish Sea 100 years ago. 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
2: An amazing new book called Centaur was published this week, detailing the catastrophic brain injury suffered by Declan Murphy at Haydock when he was knocked unconscious by his own horse before having his skull fractured by another. The life-saving surgery, which followed, lasted through the night and finished around 7 a.m. this morning, 23 years ago. Declan, how are you doing?
3: Extraordinary. I'd never thought of that. It was this morning,
2: yeah.
3: 23 years ago, that I had come out of surgery how fortunate I am to be sitting here talking to you.
2: It's amazing that you're here. Like, it's absolutely amazing. So I've been reading the book solidly for the last 24 hours. And the fact that you're flesh and blood right here, sitting, talking to us, I really can't get my head around it. So I don't know what it's like for you.
3: Well, fortunately, I have no recollection of what happened to me, and that part of my life had to be reconstructed, which has been brilliantly reconstructed with my co-author in this book. But it's a process that has been quite remarkable
2: and difficult and dark at times. I suspect
3: it's the hardest thing I have ever done in my life.
2: Writing the book?
3: Was writing this book.
2: Well, can I just stop you there? Because that's remarkable, because the recovery is one of the most difficult things I've ever read anybody go through.
3: Yes, but when I was going through my recovery, when I was in the throes of going through it, I saw nothing as impossible. When you have the benefit of hindsight in reflection, when you go through the process of writing a book like this, my co-author Ami, she took me into some very dark places that I had pretended never happened, because I had a part of my life that I don't remember, and I convinced myself that part of my life never happened.
2: The part of recovery had never happened.
3: Yes, absolutely. Because,
2: and yet you're conscious and awake for all this, so you're living through it.
3: Yes, it's an extraordinary thing when you wake up, when you come out of a coma and you are a child again. You're 12 years old and you're laying on a bed, and the people that are looking at you are looking at a 20-year-old professional sports person that was at the height of his profession. In that moment, you have this utter state of confusion. You don't know what you're living through is a nightmare or the dream was the coma that you were in. It's a crazy place to be.
2: Yeah, and that's the bit that you didn't want to revisit. It's that and the next 12 months, when every day is a struggle, when your brain isn't functioning right.
3: Well, it's extraordinary when you think that I went through emergency brain surgery right through the night for like 12 hours, emergency brain surgery, and you think that that's bad enough, the fact that they had to suction two blood clots out of my brain, and to get through all of that, to live the first 3 hours after the operation that they didn't think I would live through, and then I had a 50-50 chance of surviving the 6 hours after that, which I got through, you think that's enough. But the reality was that when I came out of my coma, only then did I really understand the enormity of the situation that faced me. And it was crippling in the utter confusion of the state of my mind in what I was coping with.
2: Crippling in a physical sense as well, because you had nerve damage, and at one stage the prognosis was that you would be blind in one eye. They weren't sure if your hearing was going to be okay. They really thought that you would have long-term brain damage. Just before I go back to exactly what happened then, how are you now?
3: Very well.
2: Like, totally fine?
3: Well, of course I'm not perfect. But who is perfect? I get problems with my head sometimes, but to me it's a very small price to pay.
2: Like headaches?
3: The life that I have headaches,
2: that kind of
3: yes.
2: stuff, yeah.
3: Yeah, but trust me, that's nothing compared to what I've gone through.
2: And in the book as well, you've no yes. peripheral vision on one side, which, you know, might have been an issue in a race.
3: Yes.
2: But okay, so let's go back then to you're sitting there and you've survived against all the odds, it seems, and the brain surgery, there's 12 fractures in your skull?
3: Yeah, there's 12 fractures in my base of skull, which is quite extraordinary, which suggests that the structure of the skull is completely damaged. So even just for the skull to hold the brain in place, there was a slim chance that this would happen. And the worst of the problem was the fact that I had two blood clots. The first blood clot was sitting between the base of skull and the brain. And the second blood clot was inside the dura, sitting between the dura and the brain tissue. This was the one that caused the greatest problem, because when you cut through the main membrane around the brain, the dura, no surgeon wants to go there, because the chances of coming out of that alive are very, very slim. But Professor John Miles was brilliant in his execution of not even thinking of the consequence. To keep me alive, he had to go straight in and suction that blood clot out. And he did it with such brilliance in not delaying a second. And this, in doing this, he thought he had damaged the optic nerve, and that doesn't like to recover, and I had lots of nerve damage. There was going to be a great consequence to removing this blood clot, but his job was to try to keep me alive.
2: Yeah.
3: And that he did. And thereafter, when they stitched back up the brain and put the skull back in place, and they didn't think I would live that next 3 hours, but fortunately I did.
2: Did those pieces of the skull just knit back together?
3: Is that yes, what happens? Well, it actually has sunken a few millimeters around my head. For many years after, I still had stitches coming out
2: right.
3: in my head. When I would have a haircut, for instance, the haircut, the comb would get stuck in the stitch. And I would have these strange questions. What is that in your head? And yeah, it's odd. For many years after, actually, there was still stitches coming out of my head.
2: And did you tell the full story?
3: Never.
2: Never?
3: Never. Never, ever, never, ever reflected on it. Never related to it. I pretended that part of my life never happened. That was something I had to do to get myself through what was a very, very dark and dangerous part of my rehabilitation.
2: Yeah, because you talk about PTSD in the book, and there's a real sense that people around you are like, this guy has PTSD, everybody be very careful, something really bad is going to happen. And something bad seems to happen fairly regularly to you, in that you seem to be you seem to lose control of your mind at various stages, and that's the most important thing you have. It's the thing that has always separated you wherever you've been, is the power of your own mind and your own knowledge of your own mind. So that must have been terrifying.
3: Yes, that was terrifying. And you cannot imagine that utter state of confusion that you are going through, when it's one thing I'm trying to repair my physical self. And just as I'm beginning to master this part of the recuperation, where I'm starting to repair my physical body, then my mind starts to... I start to lose control of my own mind. I start to have no control over my own mind. I went one stage 12 days without sleeping, and I wouldn't close the curtains because I wanted to see the sunrise every day, because that gave me a new sense of hope, a belief that I have gotten to another day. And that's the sort of thing I had to become my own fool. I had to fool myself. I had to promise myself that if I could do this today, I could do a little bit more tomorrow. And this sort of games I started to play with myself. And a couple of times, it's one thing to have a nightmare when you are asleep. And I had many, as Joanna relates to in my book, that I would wake up from a sleep, just jump up in the bed, completely lathered in sweat, and I would never talk about it. And she says in the book, how can you assess the psychology of someone that will not talk about themselves? And this was the problem that everybody saw with me. But what nobody understood was what I was going through myself. And I was developing this belief in myself that nothing's bad, it can't be worse, when I can still open my eyes and see the sunrise every day. I am going to get through this. This was the promise I made to myself all the time.
2: Yeah.
3: And that belief, I fuel that belief. Belief is a self-fulfilling prophecy. The more you believe, the more you give of yourself to achieving what it is you set out to achieve. In the same way, if you don't believe, you give far less of yourself. That's why you can never execute it.
2: See, I'm so conflicted reading the book and seeing you here now, knowing what I do know about the so when you're talking about building yourself up, you're talking physically as well. You go to insane levels of physical hardship in the aftermath, doing stuff that you're not supposed to do. You come out of the hospital 10 days after the surgery. Like, it's the type of stuff that everybody goes, this is only going to end horribly. Your friends discover you walking out, there's blood on your feet because you've walked in glass and you can't actually, you've no sensation in them, and you're pushing yourself at the gym to the point of exhaustion. You collapse multiple times on the heath, like King Lear. And I wonder, like, if you just had a chat with somebody at the start and had this kind of psychological help the whole way through, is there a way that you get to that end point where you are fine again in a much longer, slower period process? Or did you have to break yourself the way you broke yourself?
3: Yeah, I think that's a great way that you have actually phrased that, because I have got something quite specific that I would say to you in reply. And it is simply this. When you are in this situation, when you are in your deepest, darkest stage of coping with adversity, the moment that you have a need to subcontract the solution to the problem that you have got, you have already rendered yourself useless. This is something that within us all, we have the solution. So the fact that if I had said to somebody, oh, I need help, straight away, that belief within me would ebb away. And if that belief within me had ever ebbed away, trust me, I would never have got out of that cycle, ever.
2: So that was for you, that was the only way that you could see this?
3: Absolutely.
2: It had to be an internal, innate solution.
3: Absolutely.
2: Very lonely place.
3: Of course, it's a lonely, dark place to be. And there's many times, I became so aware of how thin the line was between sanity and insanity. And on many times, I realized I was walking along it, I'd fallen to the other side of it and pulled myself back. All the time, I was conscious of this very thin line between sanity and insanity. And I was trying to do a balancing act.
2: Yeah.
3: Not telling anybody about it. Trying to cope with the discomfort of trying to repair my body while fighting a war with my own mind. Trying to sustain balance on that line at times was the greatest challenge anybody could ever go through in life.
2: Yeah, because there are hallucinations where it seems as if you kind of tilt from one side into the other side.
3: Completely. There has been times in my one time that is documented in my book where I had this situation with Barney Curley where I had a conscious nightmare. And you cannot imagine this utter state of confusion. And I ran out of my own house and ran down this road and ran until my weakened legs were near collapse, and I hid in behind a shed in an allotment, and I cried my eyes out. Such was that complete, utter state of confusion that I was feeling, that I was losing control of my own mind. But yet, in that state of being, I had this belief that it will go away. It will go away. And that's what I mean about, I was crawling through a tunnel so dark, so filled with danger, with no promise of light at the other end, other than a belief that there would be when I got there. And that is where I had to put myself to extricate myself from that situation.
2: Did you believe that any of the stuff that you'd done up to the point of the accident was the information that you were using when you're telling yourself that? Because it's kind of, when you're talking about fooling yourself, like, you know, you're lying to yourself, and you're eventually like, actually, I believe that now, and I've proved that the lie, I've made it real.
3: You know, you become your own fool, a bit like the innocence of a kid. And a lot of what I went through in the rehabilitation that I was going through, I related to being a kid. And that confidence that I grew up with, when we would fall off a pony and nobody would ask us, are we okay? You just get back up on it and ride it again. You know, you had this way of dealing with adversity. And you always, I was grown up, brought up with this belief that if it's your problem, you deal with it. sort it out yourself. So I was never felt that need to, as I say, subcontract the solution to my problem. But the fact that I had this determination to conquer this myself, it meant that I reached a point where I had to be prepared to lose everything just to gain that one something. And the consequential effect of that, I didn't really become aware of until I read my own book.
2: Right, so you didn't know at the time that you were risking your life.
3: I never, ever knew Joanna's perspective of what I was going through when she was actually looking after me.
2: Again, kind of heartbreaking a little bit to realize that you had somebody who loved you that much at that time, who you couldn't really reach out to or communicate with at a level that, you know, she's, what, 22 at that stage? I mean, she must have been dying for, as she says about Barney Curley, she just wanted a bit of human kindness from him, and he couldn't give that either. Then that was one trip. But then afterwards, she has like 18 months with you, effectively.
3: Yeah. Extraordinary. And it's probably, if you imagine the process of going through what I went through to repair my physical self, to try and regain control over my own mind, and then to get to that stage and realize that I don't remember a very important part of my life. And Joanna played the biggest part of that life that I didn't remember.
2: Yeah.
3: And she had morphed into my childhood.
2: Let's just clear this up for people who are listening, because we kind of jumped into the middle of the story. When you woke up, the damage to your brain had rendered you, had given you severe amnesia for a large chunks of your life.
3: Yes, absolutely.
2: The moment you wake up, you feel like a 12-year-old. Who's the Taoiseach? You go,
3: yes.
2: Jack Lynch.
3: Yes.
2: What were you riding? Strawberry, one of your yes. ponies. It's like you're literally a 12-year-old yes. again, looking at your grown-up brothers and sisters and Joanna,
3: yeah.
2: thinking, they're all very grown up, and I'm 12. Slowly over a period of time, you get some chunks of years back.
3: Yes, I get a lot of years back, but the odd thing was, when I got them back, they were all disorganized and out of time, not place, no memory had a place in time, and it was like putting a jigsaw puzzle together. And suddenly, as I started to repair myself, the jigsaw puzzle started to take shape, and then there's this big black hole in the middle where there's no pieces.
2: The final 4 years before yes. your accident, which are like the 4 years where you
3: exactly.
2: become one of the best jockeys yes. in the country. Your love affair takes on this kind of, we're going to live our lives together.
3: Absolutely.
2: Even offering on a, yeah. on a dream house. It's like,
3: yeah.
2: and it's all wiped out like that.
3: And it's all gone in an instant. A fleeting snapshot in time. And it changed my life forevermore.
2: The bit about the memories coming back, I was really interested in that. One of the things you said that you couldn't remember was the feeling of what it was like to win a race.
3: Yes.
2: And I was like, well, what does the brain do with memory? What is the point of these memories if we can't remember emotion? So was it facts and figures? Was it people and faces?
3: No, it's a very curious thing, because I had a badly damaged brain, and is that the reason why I don't remember? Is it the fact that there's a safety mechanism within that doesn't allow me to remember? It's impossible to understand, because the brain is such a complex piece of work. It is just such a, it's a mystery, a deep mystery, one that surgeons had hoped to learn more about the brain following my recovery, things like that, but I would never talk about it.
2: Yeah.
3: And but now I have spoken about it, and I think it offers a fascinating insight to what it's like to be a patient in this situation.
2: Yeah, I think I think it offers a fascinating insight into how the brain works, because you're talking about relearning to walk and even just the mobility of the hips. And while I was reading that, of course, I automatically start moving. You know, it's the type of thing. Okay, so that's how they're all connected. It is one of those books that makes you stop and go, I have to be aware of everything that's going on, because this is a story that shocks you into a sudden, okay, right, this is important. Life is continuing, and people have made great sacrifices to make their lives work again. How do you feel now that you have started to talk about it?
3: I feel the process, it's been the most difficult thing I've ever done in my life, sitting down to do this book, because the genius of my co-author Ami Rao in trying to make up for the years that were missing, to deconstruct my life in order to reconstruct it, it completely tore the heart out of me in the process. And her also, she invested so much emotion in the creation of this book. And when I got to the end of this book, I had a feeling it had been cathartic. I felt liberated. I felt a weight lift, you know, that I pretended a part of my life hadn't happened. And yet when I revisited this part, as difficult as it was, the end result, I felt proud, because if that person riding those horses was me, I feel very proud to have been that person.
4: Yeah, because it's not you, is it, though? It's a different you.
3: Yes, absolutely.
4: And that's the...
3: Completely. And this is the curious thing, because I look at it in the third person, and it's impossible for me to have an emotional attachment to that kind of sense of achievement, if you like.
4: Yeah. I mean, you were a high achiever, though, because you went to UCLA and just did the exams and got in.
3: Yes.
4: That doesn't really happen. Like, you know, in the 90s, people didn't just fly off to UCLA. I mean, but this is the 80s.
3: Yes.
4: It would have been.
3: Yeah.
4: How did that come about?
3: 87. Well, I had, Barney Curley had introduced me to Charlie Whittingham, who was a trainer on the West Coast of America. And basically, I was going to fund my education riding track work on the tracks at Hollywood Park in Santa Anita. And,
4: as you do, like.
3: Yeah, absolutely. And I had an apartment at Hermosa Beach in L.A., and I used to drive. I used to get up in the morning at 4:30 to ride track work, then get back to Hermosa Beach, and then drive 16 miles from Hermosa Beach to UCLA.
4: And how many terms did you do?
3: Three.
4: So nearly a year.
3: Yeah.
4: Right.
3: So I had... I had actually made up my mind that I wasn't going to go back into writing, and I was going to just stay at that when I met Joanna. And then when I met Joanna, all at the same time, I got offered the best job in racing with Josh Gifford for a stable jockey.
4: Yeah.
3: My life has been like that.
4: Your life's been ridiculous.
3: Nothing planned.
4: Like, but it's been, you know, you're a kid on ponies. So that's when, so you're not any one of the people in the book. Maybe you're the final person who's sitting here today, and the kind of, we don't actually know anything about your life from after this period, I guess. And you say you're very private, and maybe that's not in the book, but it's like you're a kid in Limerick leading this really idyllic lifestyle, racing ponies with a sister who might have been a slightly better jockey. And and then that's one life. And then Barney Curley gets introduced into your life. Like, he literally appears on TV, and then suddenly he's like shepherding you away to the UK, where you cause massive controversy. And then it's like, oh, we're just going to head off now to UCLA, of all the places in the world. And I moonlight as a rider at the same time. I'm putting myself through law school at one of the most prestigious universities in America. And then I'm also going to have one of the most famous and catastrophic accidents that's ever happened. It's ridiculous.
3: Yeah, but that's my life. Yeah, it's quite a curious thing. And I feel very fortunate that I have been able to tell this story in such a proactive way, a way that I think it will... I think this book, Centaur, asks everybody to ask a question of themselves. And I think it has the message that this book gives is simply that we are all capable of infinitely more than we believe. And I think I'm living proof of that.
4: Did you know that as a 6-year-old or an 8-year-old when you were doing this?
3: When I was a 6-year-old as an 8-year-old, I saw nothing as impossible. Nothing.
4: Because your ma kind of told you that.
3: Yeah, absolutely.
4: She was right.
3: Well, I think I was grown up with this way of being that I lived to dream rather than dream to live. You know, I went out and did it.
4: I've heard you say that. Who told you that? Where did you get that?
3: Well, I don't know. That's
4: your philosophy.
3: Yeah. And like, to give you an example, I used to read the Jenny Bannister diary in the Irish Independent every Thursday morning. I'm a school kid, and I used to read this diary about people living in the States. And all my mother's side of the family, they had emigrated to New York when they finished school. She was born in Port Leash. And suddenly, I'm creating a life there for myself in my head.
4: Yeah.
3: And I'm still at school. I'm riding ponies. I'm doing everything. How do you make that sort of leap? That, again, is a belief. And it's that belief that I had in me that saw me through my darkest period, the darkest period of my life.
4: The other thing, we've obviously talked about the brain as a really important character in the book, but your relationship with horses, like, to call you a jockey isn't, is, you know, it feels reductive. Like,
2: you're a horseman.
3: Yes.
2: Do you ride now?
3: No. My daughter rides. She loves it. And when she's a bit more advanced, I might go riding with her, but I wouldn't go riding for any other reason.
2: Right. But you're not averse to it now?
3: No. Not at all. I just have no interest in it.
2: Because the book finishes with you winning a comeback race a year after you walk again for the first time, but 18 months after the accident. But like the race in itself is important in terms of it's a staging post for you in terms of it's a really clear indication of your recovery. But there's a chapter, there's a section in the book where you actually start to ride again. You've been sitting on the horse, just kind of feeling what that's like. And it's kind of very understated, but I wondered if you were actually hooping and hollering going, I'm riding a horse. This is amazing.
3: It's an incredible thing because it's very well picked up by you. It's this chapter in the book called Heartbeat, and it has huge significance in my recovery or my ability to recover, my ability to recognize that I needed to recover. And I started to, when I first sat on a horse after my accident, I just sat on it. I just to feel it, to feel its muscle, to feel its breathing, to feel this horse. And I did this on many occasions, just sat on a horse. And the first time I sat on a horse for a gallop, at this point of my rehabilitation, I had a three-way war going on within me. My body was waging war with my mind. My mind was waging war with my spirit. I had this three-way tussle trying to fight. But the thing that I found most difficult to control was my mind. And when I sat on a horse that first time, when I rode a gallop on a horse, with the rhythm of his stride pattern, with the rhythm of his beat, this hind leg, foreleg, foreleg, when I was in this movement, it absorbed my mind. And when I got off that horse that first time after riding a gallop, after my first experience in recuperation, I walked along by next to that horse and I had this state of calm. The noise in my head had quietened enough for me to hear his hoofbeat and my own heartbeat. I hadn't heard my own heartbeat since I came out of a coma.
2: Pretty magical moment.
3: An incredible moment, because it was the moment when I accepted to myself that I forgave myself for not remembering, and I wasn't going to pretend that I could, and I was just going to leave it there. It was that moment that I accepted to myself that there's changes in my life, and I accept those changes.
2: And those changes were not chasing ghosts of trying to become the same person, because that's the other part of this. When those 4 years, those adult years, that was your identity. You were, a celebrity jockey at that point, being booked by the top trainers to try and win the biggest races for the biggest and most famous owners. And you're looking at those pictures when you go home on the walls saying, is this me? Like, how?
3: Of course, you're wrestling with your own identity and you're trying to become that person that other people expect you to be. And I'm really fighting this thing of people referring to me in the past tense. And all I want to be seen as in present tense. I want to be seen as a person that is here right now. And that was the hardest thing for me to achieve. And that was the sole reason why I got back on a horse to ride in a race. And when I rode that race, I found that person that everybody could relate to. I felt I had placed my flag on the mountain, and I felt at that moment I could walk away.
2: And be someone totally different.
3: Absolutely.
2: Who you actually wanted to be at that
3: point.
2: Yes,
3: absolutely. I'd never wanted to be a jockey in the first place.
2: Well, that was the thing.
3: So I had a unique opportunity to go back to being the kid that I once was. So in many ways, I consider myself very fortunate.
2: Yeah, you got a second act.
3: Yeah. Yeah.
2: Like, no one gets second act or third act in your case, really.
3: Yeah, absolutely. So the first part was like a dress rehearsal. Who are you? It's fueled me tremendously well for the second part of my life.
2: Who are you?
3: I'm a quiet man that lives a simple life out in Barcelona.
2: Right.
3: With a wonderful family.
2: And that's it?
3: That's it.
2: Because, like, it is unbelievably dramatic and cinematic, and then it stops.
3: Yes, I had to reinvent myself. I had to find my feet again.
4: Did you become a lawyer?
3: No, I didn't become a lawyer, but I have acted in many roles. I've invested very wisely.
4: That was your dream, though, as a kid. Yes, you're like, yeah, you wanted to go and practice and be a lawyer.
3: I'm actually now very pleased I'm not, because one of my best friends, Andrew, is a lawyer, and I wouldn't give you a dollar for his life. So I feel very fortunate that I have ended up with the life that I have.
4: So you left the racing world behind. There was no...
3: Absolutely.
4: You didn't want to be a trainer.
3: No interest in being a trainer, and I don't bet horses. I've never had a bet in my life, so I'm not interested in horse racing from a betting perspective. It's purely as a spectacle to me.
4: Do you miss the horses, though?
3: I miss the horses, because I love horses. And that is the thing. But I've had to implement this discipline in my life to remove me from them. It's like a love affair that you make this conscious decision to remove yourself from it, because it could be the cause of your destruction.
4: Too dangerous.
3: Yes, absolutely.
4: As you'd like to get up and want to race again.
3: Exactly. Completely. And that's the beautiful thing about this book. It's that story that comes through, that it's a story of love, it's a story of loss. It's ultimately it's a story of hope, because so much of what you have to be prepared to lose just to get that one thing that's most important to you.
4: That's the Bukowski quote at the start.
3: Yeah.
4: Yeah, but it's so dangerous. It's so dangerous to risk everything for, like...
3: Yes, but when you are thrust into the situation that I was thrust into, you have two decisions. One solution. You have to choose between the world and yourself. I choose myself, because if I had put myself into the hands of anybody else, I would never, ever have recovered from what I was going through.
4: That's obviously very difficult for the relationships that you have at the time. Is your relationship with your family all normal enough after that period of time, or does it take a while for that to...
3: Well, the curious thing is I've never, ever spoke to anybody about my memory loss, and I never referred to my life as a jockey or my accident, and my family have had to suffer this silence, if you like, and in a state of confusion as to he's got no interest in horses anymore, he's got no interest in and they would be worried, I guess,
4: of course,
3: but there was nothing to worry about. I was still very present, just a different person.
4: Have you? So they've read the book. You've spoken to them. Look, about that whole thing. This is what was going on, and I couldn't really express it at the time.
3: My brother Michael, who left school at 15, my sister said he's never read a book when he was at school, and he certainly hasn't read a book since he left school. He picked up this book when he saw it in bookproof form, and he couldn't put it down. It's that type of book. It engages you, and
4: what was his response, though?
3: Well, his response, he loved the whole thing about our childhood, and he remembered that, and he thought it was the bravest thing that anybody could ever do.
4: Well, it's quite an Irish thing to do, isn't it? Like,
3: yes.
4: Look, he had an accident, let's not talk about the life beforehand, because
3: yes,
4: he might feel bad about what he's lost out on, when actually maybe the right thing to do for everybody was like, listen, let's just sit down, have a good chat about this, and you go, listen, I can't remember anything. And at that point, you know, I don't know, maybe that helps, who knows?
3: Yes, there's a simplicity in the way that you actually sum it up, and because it is very simple. It is very simple that you either carry this trauma with you, or you pretend it never happened. And in my case, I pretended it never happened. I could not risk placing that part of my life into the hands of somebody else, and they orchestrate how I played out the second part of my life.
4: And were you still friends with Joanna's family afterwards? Because it sounds her granddad was your best mate for ages.
3: Yeah, absolutely. Yeah. And he was my best friend up to the time he died. And he was a man that I marveled at. I loved his use of the English language. I just loved listening to him speak. I have a great fascination of people and in how brilliant people can be. That is something that I probably value more as a consequence of what I went through. So I feel very enriched by my experience.
4: Is there a point in your retirement maybe where you'd be able to keep horses again that won't be too dangerous for you to be around them? Too addictive?
3: Maybe when my daughter gets older and she wants to have a horse and ride, maybe I will get a little bit more involved, but that's not something that I would choose to do off my own bat.
4: And if it turns out she's a sensational jockey, will you be like, listen, you're going to law school in UCLA here, no more jockeys in this house?
3: I don't think her mother would allow that path.
4: Well, it's an unbelievable story, Declan. I wish you the very best with the book and with the rest of your life, which is, you know,
3: you.
4: Acts 3, 4 and 5.
3: Thank you very much.
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1: And this is Berger. Are we going to suddenly see the Nigel Mansell Ferrari come alongside us as we ride with Gerhard Berger on the last lap of the Mexican Grand Prix with Alain Prost seemingly going to win it and Mansell going round the outside. Incredible! Up into second place. He's regained that second place and now he's fairly rocketing away from Berger on the last lap in Mexico.
2: Absolutely brilliant manoeuvre by Mansell, fantastically brave.
3: So we're delighted to have him on because, well, one, he's lived a rather remarkable life, and two, his new book is out, and it makes for very, very, very, very good reading. Nigel Mansell, Staying on Track, the autobiography. And Nigel, you're on the line. Thanks for being with us.
2: No, brilliant. It's brilliant to have the opportunity to speak to you all.
3: I very much enjoyed reading the book. I got the distinct impression you wrote this book on your own.
2: Yes, absolutely. It's the first book I've done like that with a proper ghost helping me, but it's all my own words and all my own work, which is we're very pleased with him. Absolutely.
3: Yeah, I would think so, because there's lovely moments in it. Well, not lovely moments, but there's moments where you get a real sense that I'm getting through to Nigel Mansell here. Like, I won't ask you to speak about it in any depth because I know it's quite upsetting for you, but even at one point you're talking about the death of your mother and the effect it had on you. And I saw a line I don't often see in sports books where you said, I won't lie, I'm sitting here in my Florida study 30 years on and I'm still very, very upset right now. And yeah. I just thought, you know, those moments in the book are very special ones.
2: Yeah, because, I mean, very few people will, want to share the total transparency and honesty of having people perceive it as being weak, but the reality of the fact that your dearest loved ones, you miss them for every single day of your life.
3: So the journey to Formula One is a fascinating one and not a straightforward one. From the age of 7, when you first drive a car and you see Jim Clark in a Lotus win the 62 British Grand Prix at Aintree, you pretty much decide this is the life for you. It's not a straightforward one. The odds are against you on a whole host of levels.
2: Yeah, I know. You look back now and think, how on earth did you do it?
3: Yeah.
2: Yeah, no, it's amazing. And I think, obviously, things back then were incredible because you had incredible entrepreneurs owning their own teams, legends like, obviously, Colin Chapman, Enzo Ferrari, and if they saw talent, they'd give talent an opportunity. And, today, now, with the manufacturers, it's very, very different. Unless you are chosen or bring a bag of gold along, then it becomes quite a challenge.
3: That said, you had to fight your way up. Like, you sold your family home at one point to fund a season. Just financially, even then, it was very, very difficult for you. Why was it so important for you to make it? Why was it such a dream of yours? Why did you persevere when saner people would have said stop?
2: Yeah, I mean, I think you've just answered it. I wasn't sane. It never occurred to me to give up. Everything I've actually ever tried to do, I just forging ahead. And as you know, my love for golf, and you are so blessed in Ireland having such incredible people like Paul McGlinley and Darren Clark and Graham McDowell and obviously Rory now, who's on top of the world. And come back. It's just fantastic the opportunity golfers have, because it's an individual sport. But racing, you had to dig deep. You had to sell an awful lot of things to try and keep the opportunity going in the sport. And I'm just so pleased that all those years ago, it wasn't that prolifically expensive like it is today. And it was more straightforward. The drive accounted for far more back years ago than in the present era, where you obviously have like 30 different computers or even 50 different computers helping drive the car today.
3: You got an early sense of what lay in store from an injury point of view as well when you broke your neck. You went on to win the 77 British Formula Ford Championship, but you were told, I mean, doctors told you you were very close to paralysis and you'd be confined for 6 months, and I think I'm pretty sure your response
2: was a really ugly time, because I mean, when I broke my neck initially, I couldn't move my arms or my legs, so I was actually lying in hospital for quite some time, and I was in there for a week, and it was really, really quite significantly bad. And then when I foolishly discharged myself and went to a private specialist, the first words he said to me were simply, well, you know, do you want to live? And if you want to live, do you want to be paralyzed for the rest of your life? Because if you don't do as you're told now, then there's a very significant chance either one could happen. So, you work really hard and you work then within the parameters you can. And I was very pleased that I fought very hard, very quickly to get back and start racing again. But it was a real difficult time. It was a scary time.
3: Yeah, I'm sure. That brings us on to one of the great themes in the book, fear, essentially. Like, you're at war with yourself in a Formula One car. It's self-preservation versus performance, and I presume that as human beings we're designed for self-preservation to win more often than not, and you're fighting that in the car.
2: Yeah, absolutely, because we had corners in years gone by that some of the corners were, you know, in excess of 200 miles an hour, around about 200 miles an hour, and there was no bailout, and so you go into the corner fully committed, you had to be. And if something went wrong, we had a tire deflate or suspension break, or you made a mistake and lost the car in the middle of the corner, then you were going straight to the outside of the circuit, and within a few feet of the tarmac finishing, the guardrail or the concrete wall was there to grab you. And it was always, at that speed, a monumental accident. And present-day cars today, very fortunately, one, the corners don't exist anymore, but if they do at certain high speeds, then the runoffs are so extensive that they just drive back on the circuit. So they didn't have to worry like we did of actually risking all, lap after lap, going into some of these corners, because no, some of the corners, especially Hockenheim, the Oscar there, was like, wow, you get it wrong and it's just huge, huge accident.
3: And your time coincided as well with ground effect, so the air under the car and how that affects performance, and you write about that, and we can't get into the technology now, essentially, but it just meant that you could be bailing into a corner at 200k an hour and only maybe break 50 meters before. And you write in the book, that suited me. You almost had to have a suicidal trait where you were willing to risk everything, and I mean everything, for the job. It was a case of how brave, how stupid, and how talented are you? This was kind of late 70s, early 80s when you first arrived into Formula One.
2: Absolutely, yeah.
3: So yeah, you had that streak of madness in you.
2: Yeah, I guess so. Or it was a streak of self-belief and trust in the machinery, because if you didn't trust that the skirts would stay down, then when you went barreling into the corner, and this is what was so devastating, dangerous, because until you got in the corner, you didn't know whether the ground effect was going to work or not.
3: Right.
2: And, of course, by the time you got in the corner, if it wasn't working, then already you were going to have an accident. And that's why it was banned, because it hurt and killed too many drivers because of the unpredictability of it.
3: Yes, and you make the point that the physical precision of your foot on a Formula One car pedal is beyond minute. So
2: paramount.
3: So even just the slightest feathering, the slightest lifting up, just to preserve yourself, that touch, that could be 1/10 of a second, which is a lifetime in Formula One. How exhausting is that? To force yourself.
2: Yeah, I mean, I reckon you're a good quality race car driver, because I mean, it is mentally taxing, exhausting. And also, every time you go through the corner and it's good, when you're a perfectionist, you say, oh, damn, I could have gone through just that little bit more.
3: Yeah.
2: And so you're pushing it all the time, pushing it. But then it's not as easy as that. That sounds easier to say you're pushing it, because next time you come around into that corner, you know, Harry Flat, as we used to call it, or try to, then all of a sudden the self-preservation chip comes in, and your foot lifts off the throttle, and you don't mean to, but your brain's saying, oh, your foot's got to come off the throttle, because if you don't, you're going to kill yourself. So you have to then have this fight with your brain going into the corner, going, I'm going to keep my foot flat down, keep it flat down, you know, and then, you know, you're actually not paying attention to the corner because you're trying to stop your brain from picking your foot up on the throttle.
3: Yeah. So all your attention almost is on your on your foot. When you're driving a car ever, your brain, I presume, works at unbelievable speeds. Like, do your kids ever flash into your mind even for a millisecond in those moments?
2: Yeah, they all sorts of things can, because what great race car drivers can do, they slow speed down. So the fastest I've ever gone in a straight line, Indianapolis going into turn one, is 250 miles an hour. But 250 miles an hour when everything's balanced and everything's going well feels probably about 40 to 50 miles an hour. It gives you plenty of time to turn in. Yeah. The problem is, if something goes wrong, it feels like then 2,000 miles an hour.
3: Yes.
2: And then all hell break loose. So it's quite an extraordinary little finite balance there.
3: I think a lot of people would have seen the Senna movie, a brilliant piece of work. And between 1980 and 94, there were six drivers killed for some of the reasons we've just talked about. It was extremely dangerous. And I suppose the fascinating footage in that movie for me was watching those meetings with the drivers and the authorities about the runoff areas and safety issues. And certainly it was a big concern for Ayrton Senna. And as I said, six drivers were killed in that period, and ultimately him. In those meetings, were you a big voice there trying to push for more safety, or what was your role during that period?
2: It was a constant balancing act between, you know, getting the job done and the costs and the circuit promoters being able to afford to do the alterations. Obviously, even from the 60s and 70s, although people were still being killed, less people were being killed, or there was, you know, sort of a status quo that happened during that period of time. But obviously, as you said so well and so sadly, six died very quickly, and then that's not counting the people that were injured out of the sport.
3: Yeah.
2: There was lots of accidents where people were sort of severely injured, and it was then, obviously, with the two deaths of poor Roland Ratzenberger and Ayrton at the same race meeting, one on the Saturday and obviously Ayrton on the Sunday on the race, that then just put shockwaves through the sport. And then that's when, you know, a lot of great things were done, and a lot of also overreaction to some of the circuits, which were obviously sterilized for the rest of their future.
3: Right. You talk, it's I can only imagine what it's like to go through it. Gilles Villeneuve, who's a great friend of yours, someone you get on with, you chat for hours, and in Belgian qualifying, essentially you have the horrible experience of watching him die. He's thrown 50 metres out of his car. The shock, how you deal with that mentally, counselling is not a big thing, you're a strong man, but that takes a toll, it can only take a toll, and that shock was with you for some time.
2: I think the shock's even with us even today, now you mention it again, and you know, it's something that you just have to get by. I mean, the drivers of the past were true gladiators, and it was part of the job. And as horrible as it was, the realization, and I think that's why a lot of drivers never got close to anybody, because you had to deal with the reality. If you lost them, the aftermath of it was so difficult, and that's why everyone was isolated, because you try to insulate yourself from that horrible side of the actual job.
3: Yeah. Colin Chapman's a real hero in the book at Lotus, and 2 months after Villeneuve's death, Ricardo Pilati dies, and this is a terrible season too in the space of 2 months, and Colin Chapman at Lotus, you I suppose you want to see what's happened and is he okay, and he grabs you and says, Nigel, you're not seeing this, you're not going near the crash. You don't need that in your psyche. He understood certainly the toll this was taking on drivers.
2: He was the most brilliant man, and he had just come from the scene, and obviously he'd seen what had happened, and you know, saw me coming down, and he just totally grabbed me in a headlock and just dragged me off to the side and just put his arms around me and hugged me and just said, you know, you got to come with me, you're not seeing this, you know, stay away.
3: Yeah.
2: And, I mean, you know, what can you say except what a great man he is and just how upsetting it was.
3: You arrive in Formula One, Nigel. There's this backdrop which we've discussed. There's also you wanting success. And it was never straightforward, as we said, from when you first started as a 7-year-old. And so your first 71 Grand Prix starts, there are no wins, and you're dealing with politics and faulty cars and just, I presume, the teething problems that most drivers face initially. And then you blossom suddenly, and around 85, you become a prolific winner. Like, in a span of 18 months, you win 11 races. So that period where you went from pushing and pushing and trying to establish yourself as a winner to a serial winner must have been wonderful, like exhilarating.
2: Yeah, it was, but it was also catastrophic too, because we lost my past teammate Elio De Angelis at Paul Ricard, and that had a serious effect on me. And then you know, I'm pleased to say I joined a team which had competitive cars. I said to myself, if I was going to stay in the sport, that I was going to be competitive, and if I wasn't, I'd quit. So right. I didn't
3: because
2: quit.
3: Because of the danger.
2: Yeah, it was just really, really, it was just crazy. And when you're making the numbers up in the sport, and you're the number two driver all the time, in those days, this is the other incredible thing with the evolution of Formula One. Mm. You know, the number one cars in the 70s and 80s had sort of like a 30%, sometimes 40% more chance of finishing a race. If you're the number two driver, although it's fantastic driving for the same team, your car probably more often than not always broke down.
3: Mm.
2: So, you know, and sometimes it broke down in a way that you'd have an accident. So to sort of move up the pecking order and be an equal number one driver or a brilliant number two driver with a brilliant team that's capable of supplying two cars almost identical was where I wanted to be. And that's when joining Williams, I had that opportunity. Mm. And, of course, I just took it with both hands and made the most of it.
3: Yes. And the politics of the Formula One world is kind of well known, and we get glimpses of it right through the book. Like, I was kind of stunned, maybe naively so, but when you're at Ferrari and Alain Prost sees that you have a superior car, he swapped the cars without telling you, and you kind of announce your retirement immediately in disgust. You obviously renege on that, but it was a glimpse into this constant politicking of the F1 world.
2: Yeah, well, I mean, you know, this is the difference between an outright number one being totally supported by the team and being a number two. And in those days too, we had race cars and qualifying cars, so we had two cars each.
3: Mm.
2: Whereas obviously there's only one car each now, only because of the reliability and how quickly they can rebuild a car from nothing. But yeah, I mean, there was a lot of shenanigans going on, and it wasn't just the cars. Sometimes the engines were swapped, and you had the same car, but then all of a sudden your engine wasn't in your car anymore; it was in the other car. So there's so many things that happened, but you know that's why it was so important to be the outright number one driver of any team, because then you didn't suffer any of those indignations. You could get on and do the job.
3: You're just surrounded by serial winners, like type A personalities like yourself. You know, I thought it was a lovely moment, really, when you finally get over the line in 92 and win a world championship. You're on the podium, and Ayrton Senna, who naturally you had your run-ins with, leans over and he says into your ear, "Well done, Nigel, it's such a good feeling, isn't it? Now you know why I'm so difficult sometimes. I don't ever want to lose that feeling or share it with anybody else."
2: Yeah, exactly. And the thing is, and you're so absolutely right, and you know, you can never determine when you're born, and I feel very privileged that I was racing in an era where, you know, I was racing against the likes of Niki Lauda, Alan Jones, Keke Rosberg, Nelson Piquet, Ayrton Senna, Alain Prost.
3: Mm.
2: And there were so many world champions and multiple world champions. It wasn't one single world champions. I mean, between it and Alan and Michael Schumacher as well, that was there racing with him. I mean, you put all those world championships together. I mean, to win a world championship then was so flipping difficult.
3: Yes, it was. Of all those brilliant drivers you've named, because you're so intertwined with your car, is it possible to discern who's the best, who the best driver is, who had the best racing skills? Is that something that people will argue over?
2: I think the outright out-and-out racer, without any question, was Ayrton. I think the out-and-outright person you've got to, you know, tip your hat to is Michael Schumacher with 7 world championships. Although he had the incredible support of Ferrari and various other teams he won with, to have the support for so long and keep an incredible team together with Jean Todt as team manager with Ferrari and all the engineers and even the mechanics and Michael himself, to pull off and beat Fangio's record of 5 world championships and increase it to 7, I think is an incredible achievement.
3: Mm. you won your world championship in 92 with a broken foot. I didn't realise this, so a broken foot for the season and in, effectively in bits after every race on top of the rigours of just trying to win a world championship. At that point, you know, what's, can you explain what that's like? Like, you're in tears on the podium. There's fame, there's millions in the bank. It's like the realization, the complete realization of a dream.
2: Yeah, when you, very well put, when you've been in the sport for the length of time I had, and you've been there, seen and done pretty much everything, you taste it, you feel it. You know this is your time, and you know contractually this is your last year before your contract runs out. And there was no way anyone was going to stop me. And that's what gave me the motivation to say, look, my foot's fine, you're not going to operate on it. I couldn't waste the time and not be prolifically strong at the beginning of the season to get the job done. And so, yeah, I didn't tell anyone, I masked it. And, I mean, I don't think there's many people drove a whole season with two broken, smashed toes in their left foot, with splintered bones, because that's what was there. And, you know, I'm incredibly, when you look back in hindsight, I'm incredibly proud of Team Mansell in 92, my wife, my children, my support crew of the team, the Williams team, because, you know, I never told the Williams team even. And it's just like I said in my book, just digressing, that when my poor mother passed away, I never told anybody because the next day I was driving a Formula One car.
3: Yeah, that was incredible.
2: And that would be unheard of today.
3: Because you turned up and just said that weekend, you didn't tell them why, you just said, I'm having a bit of an off weekend, so just maybe I might be a bit quieter, maybe leave me be. They might have presumed you had a row with the wife or something, you know?
2: Well, I just needed a bit of space because the reality of it was, if I said anything to anyone, I'd have just fallen into pieces. Mm. So that was my way of dealing with it.
3: We got to wrap it up because time's against us, but the overriding sense I got from the book is you've lived this kind of extraordinary life. Like, I have not touched on the fact that you win a Formula One World Championship. You get on the phone to Paul Newman, who wants you to come over to the IndyCar scene, and you go to America and you become the 93 IndyCar champion, the only person to hold the two titles in the same year, and go and have a great time with Hollywood's Paul Newman. Oh, like, it's incredible, really.
2: Fantastic. Well, you see, what happened there was, I viewed that my championship in America was my defense of the world championship. So mentally, I said to myself, if I win this new championship, then I've defended my Formula One world championship. So I went over there with a mindset that I'm defending it. And I have to say, Bernie Eccleston actually said, well, you know, now we've lost you and you're going over there. He said, for Christ's sake, go over there. And he said, show him how to drive. He said, go and win it. And so Bernie was very supportive and lovely.
3: You're talking to a fellow golf nut, so I fully enjoyed you talking about how much you enjoy your golf and you've become a scratch golfer. There's pictures of you flying your plane. Just a weird one that tons of the listeners will have no idea about. Nigel Mansell, talk to me about magic.
2: Oh, yeah, magic. Well, I took magic up when I hit the wall at 240 miles an hour a number of years ago and had a few challenges. And, yeah, so I'm part of the Magic Circle in London and do a lot of magic for charity and for children. And, it's just a great icebreaker. And we have some amazing tricks now where even seasoned professionals who know a little bit about magic are quite surprised I'm able to actually achieve and do. So it's a great vehicle, and it's wonderful for the charity UK Youth, which I'm president of, and it's so much fun.
3: Even now, you're doing yourself a bit of a disservice, because in the book, and people, I mean, it's a fascinating chapter. You hit a wall, and as you said, there's difficulties. You're having trouble speaking properly, as you said. It's something's not right, and you're very embarrassed. You're embarrassed by it all publicly. Like, who wouldn't be?
2: Well, yeah, when you wake up and you don't know you're married, and you don't know you got any children, and you don't know who they are, then I guess it's probably a bit severe.
3: Yeah.
2: And then when they talk to you, you can't reply because, you know, it's a bit like having a severe stroke. You come out gobbledygook, and then you're in this body listening to what someone's saying to you, and you can't communicate with them. And it was a pretty horrible time. But that's where magic was just so fantastic. It gets the brain to work in different ways and stimulates it. And obviously I came through it. But, yeah, when all the bruising subsided and some of the damage got sorted out, it was great.
3: They say you crammed 3 years of practicing magic to get into the circle of magic into about 12 months. Again, it's your type A, obsessive.
2: Yeah, well, it's almost 3 to 5 years now, yeah. Well, I'm excessive compulsive. If I like something, then I'll do it, and I'll really work really hard at it. So, and it was important to try and communicate to be normal again. So, yeah. But it was a hard 6 months too, and a lot of confidence was broken. Because you lose all your confidence when you can't communicate. So it was a tricky road for a little time, but one now that you're stronger for afterwards.
3: Life now, Nigel?
2: Life now is still full of challenges, but we are now tackling a few new challenges where we've got to try and slow down a little bit. I won't tell you why, but I was in fact in hospital for a full week, pretty much just over a week ago, with a few things which weren't quite right, but I'm pleased to say onwards and upwards again.
3: Good.
2: As my book, Bounce Back Every Time.
3: Well, listen, it's been a pleasure talking to you. It's just a remarkable life that you've led, and best of luck with the book. Thanks again.
2: Well, it's delightful speaking to you, and thank you for such a fantastic interview, and please convey to everybody there my very, very best wishes and regards, and to all your great golfers there, compliments to all of them. What stars they all are.
3: Done. Thanks, Nigel.
2: All right, thank you.
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17: So, Aviva, Ireland's largest insurer, has installed a new sensory hub at the Aviva Stadium as part of its long-running sponsorship of the home of Irish rugby and soccer. The hub will be accessible to all fans with sensory issues such as ADHD, dyspraxia and autism attending matches, including at the upcoming Six Nations home fixtures. Republic of Ireland international James McLean is in town to promote the launch, and not just in town, he is in studio right here in front of us. How are you?
18: I'm not too bad. How are you?
17: Thanks a lot for coming in.
18: Thanks for having me.
17: Life seems to be going well on the pitch right now. You're playing a lot. You've started every game for pretty much the last 2 or 3 months. You're scoring goals. You're in good form.
18: Yeah, good form, yeah. It's going well since the new manager's come on. We were rock bottom when he came on, which is not ideal. And, we've managed to slightly pull away now from the relegation, so still a bit too close for comfort. But confidence is high. We're in a good run of form, so just continue as we are, and I think we'll be okay.
17: When you heard Michael O'Neill's name was in the mix, did you have a sense that you'd be his type of player, that this would be a good move for you?
18: Well, when Michael took over as the manager of the North, although I made a decision, he tried talking me out of it. So I've met him a couple of times. So, and obviously playing with Derry, and he was manager of Rovers, I came across a man. So I've always known to be a nice man from meeting him, but getting to work with him every day now and just seeing his attention to detail, and just, he's just a bit like Martin O'Neill, where he just, breathes confidence in him, and it's just, you see the person they're putting on the pitch right now, it's night and day.
17: It's interesting you compare him to Martin O'Neill, because a lot of the conversation of the last 2-3 years around the Irish team, particularly over Martin's last couple of years, was the comparison with Northern Ireland, and it seemed as though they were actually very, very different characters. That, like, Michael O'Neill would talk about naming his team on a Monday at the start of the week, so everybody would know exactly what the role is, that very well organised, very well drilled, whereas Martin O'Neill wouldn't name his team till an hour beforehand, and sort of was more trusting in his players of, actually, your footballers, your quality footballers, just go out and do it.
18: Yeah, well, look, most managers have their own style is setting up teams and whatnot, but the major similarity is their man management. Like, both of them's phenomenal. Like, they make you feel so good on the pitch, so confident. It's not so many instructions. It's just basically just go and do what you're good at and enjoy it, and you know, like, it just simplifies the game so much, and that's key, it's crucial. Like, players now are given too many instructions, and it's, they're overthinking, and you know, sometimes it's just best just to simplify things, and you know, you get the best results.
17: What gets the best out of you? Is it a rocket up the ass, the, or somebody telling you're great and go out there and show it again and again?
18: I've had both, so you know, like, either or, do you know what I mean? Like, it's obviously nice.
17: I guess a good manager can tell.
18: Yeah, a good manager. Like, now we've got Billy McKinley, who's the system manager now, and you know, Billy's got a nice little way of, you know, getting a reaction out of me. So it's like, he'll ask me, like, so the game the other day, 30 minutes ago, and he's asked me, have you got nothing to thank to finish this game out? And it's just like, you know, it's just, he's not shouting, he's not screaming at me, he's just shouting, no, and then he said to me before the game, like, oh, you haven't scored in a while, have you? And I'm thinking, well, it's only been 4 games since my last goal, and he's thinking, but are you happy with that? And so, it's just little things like that, and so, he's found a nice way of kind of, but I've had the arm around the shoulder, I've had the rocket up the arse, and I've had it all, but no, it's just each thing gets a reaction.
17: I'd say questioning your fitness is a definite red line.
18: Yeah, I think he knows that. I think it's just he was having a bit of fun, but it's just, yeah, it's just again, it's a little thing like, well, even though I know you're joking, but yeah, I'll show you so we can have a laugh about it afterwards. So,
17: are you still hitting the same markers you would have 4 or 5 years ago in terms of your fitness?
18: Oh yeah,
17: you're still at the same level.
18: On Saturday, I had my personal best throughout my career for high intensity runners. So,
17: right.
18: Well, so they told me. So, well, they're just telling me that they.
17: It's good to hear.
18: It's good to hear, of course. No, look, I'm 30 now, but
17: what do you put it down to? Like, is it just in the genes? Is it like, I know you're
18: a
17: teetotaler. Like, do you think these things all come together? Or
18: yeah, look, I've always been good at running. I think I've got kind of the frame. Genetics, like, just tall and skinny, so I think I've always been a good runner. But
17: did you run as a kid? Like, did you?
18: I've done athletics in school.
17: Yeah.
18: I'm just always mobile. So I always find a good relaxation in running. It's like, I know some people might hear that and think, oh, I couldn't think of anything worse. But I find it quite like soothing. Like, if I'm having an issue or having, it just calms me down. But my wife would tell you, like, on a Saturday, like, win, lose, or draw, I'll go home and I've got a gym at home, and I'll be sitting there and I'm like, start getting cold feet, and I'll go out to the gym at 8 or 9 at night. And
17: After a match
18: and do a workout. And
17: yeah, I'd see it on Instagram, all right, you'd be a little bit of boxing.
18: They tell me at the club I need a new hobby, because they say I do too much kind of training. I'm like, well, that is my hobby. I enjoy training.
17: Being fit.
18: So I actually enjoy it, where it's not, I don't see it as, it's kind of twofold, it's kind of an, you know, extra benefit. I enjoy doing the workout, but it's obviously benefit me in terms of adding more to my game, so it works both ways, so yeah, that's, I really enjoy it, yeah.
17: Very Irish question, why don't you drink?
18: I don't know, I think growing up, I just had that mindset, was if you want to be a footballer, drinks bad for you, and that was just my mindset, and it's not always the case, do you know what I mean? Like, a lot of footballers, well, more drink than not, so, and...
17: Well, that's the thing, more do drink than not,
18: drink
17: so,
18: it's
17: like,
18: just,
17: you must have been so strong-willed when you were that sort of 17, 18
18: well, especially
17: years of age.
18: Growing up in Derry as well, where, like, all my mates were drinkers from an early age, and, you know what, now, but I just had this mindset, like, I want to be a footballer and I want to do everything I can to ensure I give myself the best possible chance to do that. And, you know, drink just never, it was just something that never really interested me. And I'm glad it doesn't, like, so I'd look, now maybe I'll have a drink once a year, maybe in the summer, when I'm on holidays with my family, but that's it. Like, I don't have the urge to wake up the next morning and think, oh, I enjoyed that last night. I'll do it again. Yeah. It's literally one, max two nights a year, and that's it.
17: Look at you.
18: Look at me. Yeah. So my wife drinks enough for both of us. So
17: do we need to get the lawyers on that? She sue us over that.
18: Knows. I tell her every day. No, she.
17: So is there ever a day you're not in the gym?
18: No.
17: Even on your summer holidays, like, does your body rest at any stage?
18: No, I don't. I wouldn't say I'm body conscious, but I like pride myself on my fitness, and I like working out, and you know, yeah. And on my holidays, like, we'll book a holiday and I'll plan a training camp in the holiday, but I'll do it in the sense where I'll do it early in the morning, so I'll get up at 7 or 8, go to do my workouts with whoever, come back in time for breakfast, and then have the rest of the day with my wife as a holiday.
17: Get a couple of pictures for Instagram. Look good.
18: That's it, yeah. To get the obligatory yearly photo. So, just how it is. But now it's a good system we have, you know what I mean? I get the train.
17: Yeah.
18: She gives me for us today.
17: It clearly works. So when, over the last few months, things haven't been going well at Stoke, mm-hmm. and you are at bottom of the table, what do you like at home? Does that affect your mood? Are you able to separate your footballing life from the rest of your life?
18: Since my first daughter was born, like, I used to be so, like, intense with football. But before that, like, if lost on a Saturday, I mean, I'm not. I don't want to talk to nobody for days. I'm in bad form, and people around me, you know, probably get the brunt of that. And it was just analysed literally everything of the game. But since my first daughter Alan A was born, it's literally like the sudden change is mad, is crazy. Like, it's literally wouldn't lose your draw. It's parked at the stadium. Go home. Football's not a priority no more. Family's a priority, and it's just, yeah.
17: And was that intentional? Like, was that a conversation with your wife, or was that just something that happened naturally?
18: No, it just happened. I just thought, like, well, it's unfair to them for me to go home in bad form, because
17: it's out of their control.
18: Yeah, they can't affect how the game went. And, you know, if it was more a sense of realization that this is more important than football. Do you know what I mean? These are more important to me than football. So, as much as I love football, and as much as it's great, it's, you know, coming home and being a father,
17: a little bit of perspective.
18: Yeah, trumps football all day long.
17: You need plenty of perspective, I'd imagine, mm-hmm. in your life as well, because you are still in the news quite a bit over the last few months because of the abuse that you've been taking during matches. And it really does feel like it's come to a head over the last few months. It felt probably for the last decade that it was a one-month thing, that it was around November when all the stories would come out around the poppy and you'd have to put up with it, and you could probably mentally prepare yourself. Has there been a change, like, with the sort of abuse that you were getting at Huddersfield on New Year's Day, that you were getting at Barnsley? Like, has this been a constant over the last 10 years?
18: This has been every week. Obviously, November's different because it highlights it, but yeah, look, I've been getting this every single week for the last 8-9 years since I've been in England, so it's no... I just learned to roll with. Like, it doesn't bother me. It doesn't affect me. I like to think I'm thick-skinned. And
17: so what was different in that Huddersfield game then, where the game ended up in stop momentarily and you're over talking to the referee?
18: Well, the thing was, like, I think I've been very vocal in the last few years because, in a way, I'm probably to blame, the sense where I didn't really follow up and go after the right people. I shouldn't have had it anyway. That's their job. If discrimination, they shouldn't need me to basically cry about it, for they do their job. But I just thought the last few years, especially with the whole racism thing and how, like, it was being made a big deal, and I'm thinking, well, hold on a second, I've been getting this for the last 8-9 years, so why has no one spoke up then? So I thought, you know what, I'm going to challenge him. I've been very critical publicly about the powers that be in England, and rightly so. And I think the moment of change was when my daughter started asking me at games, because she picks up on everything now, and she's, you know, she has a lot of questions, and she asked, like, Daddy, why are they booing you? Why are they, you know, saying nasty things to you? And I'm thinking, well, as a father, that's something I shouldn't really have. That's a conversation I shouldn't have, or shouldn't, I don't want to have.
17: Like, your daughter's very young. Was she aware that this isn't your general oh, he's playing crap sort of abuse.
18: No, she doesn't. She still doesn't know the reason. She just understands why are they booing, why are they shouting bad things. So, no, so I thought that was enough. Like, as much as I said, it doesn't bother me, which it doesn't. If I'm having to answer questions from my daughter, then that's different. So, yeah, went after the FA and the powers they be, and to be fair to them, they've been brilliant since. You know, careful what you wish for, because now they're constantly on the phones, almost right. they're annoying me now, but no, nah, but it's brilliant.
17: But that's only a month. Like, you've been in England for what, 8 years,
18: yeah,
17: at this
18: exactly,
17: stage?
18: I know. But
17: if you're aware of it, clearly other people are aware of it, whether it's from stewards in the crowd to referees to teammates to management. Like, did the clubs just have their head in the sand?
18: No, the clubs would be brilliant, to be fair. The clubs would be brilliant. Sunderland was a total disaster. That's still cussed deep. I thought I was hung at the dry by them. But since I went to Wigan, then West Brom and Stoke, the three clubs have been absolutely brilliant, understanding. But, like, on away games, like, how do you shut up 15, 30, 40? It's impossible.
17: Is that what it is? Because quite often when we're talking about racism, it seems to be very somewhat isolated, particularly, say, in the Premier League. Obviously, when England go to away games, it's a bit different. But when you look at some of the incidents around Raheem Sterling and games with Chelsea, that it can be one individual it focuses in on. When you're playing, is it one individual, or do you feel it's actually a greater crowd of people that's just accepted amongst the away support?
18: No, it's a greater crowd of people. It's very loud to hear, so, you know what I mean? So,
17: and what sort of stuff is it?
18: People's here. It's just the usual.
17: Sectarian abuse.
18: Yeah, a lot of it's like, f*** the IRA, which is... Well, I can deal with that because I've never been a member of the IRA, so that's just, and you obviously like the Pope and the IRA, and it's just like, oh, that stuff. It's your usual, your Irish and your Fenianist. We played Middlesbrough away last year, and we had a corner. My job at the attacking corners was with stand on the keeper, so I'm standing there, and I'm Darren Randolph is the keeper, and the Middlesbrough fans behind the goal are shouting, "You're fucking Fenian, Irish," and I'm like looking, going, "Your goalkeeper's Irish. You're cheering for him." Like, it's just a complete lack of education. There's just, it's that mob mentality where they're just absolute mindless idiots, and they just, that's all they are, really.
17: I was reading an interview with Danny Rose the other day, and he was talking about playing with England and having to mentally prepare himself when England would have an away game, because he knew it was coming. And for the 2 or 3 days beforehand, he'd be in his bedroom just trying to get his head into a space that he wouldn't react. Like, if you know this is coming in every game,
18: I can assure you that I'm not mentally preparing myself and having sleepless nights leading up the game, because I know it's coming. So it's, like I said, I've been able to deal with it for the last... It affects my family more than it probably affects me, which I've probably never taken into consideration. But like, again, I touch on, it's a different story when your kids start asking you and it's questions you have to answer. So, yeah, look, it's like I said, they've been brilliant. The powers that be the last few weeks, you know.
17: What are they doing?
18: Well, they're having your PA announcements before the game. You know, they're... A few people's been charged now and dragged from the stadium. Club Barnsley's been fined. I know Sheffield Wednesday and Huddersfield are under investigation as well. So it seems to have like Millwall's a different kettle of fish. You know, they just seem to be just racist and discrimination, and it's almost like, oh, what's Millwall? It's kind
17: of the atmosphere.
18: They get a bye ball. So. I don't know there what's going to come of that one, but yes, like we've played Millwall I've played West Brom, I've played Swansea since, and there hasn't been. I've got a couple of boos, but you can love the boos. That's part and partial. So it's been absolutely brilliant the last couple of games. So hopefully that can continue.
17: It's obviously great that you're not having sleepless nights about this, but does any part of you, or has any part of you, when you're going over for a corner kick, worry that it only takes one idiot to go that extra step to suddenly step out of the stand?
18: No, I've had a few uh, att- attempting, but that the invisible wall's holding him back, you know, so it's one of those let me at him but hold me back. So no, look, I like to think I'm more than capable of handling myself, so no, I've never felt threatened, to be honest. You know, it's one of those ones. People are great behind a computer screen, and people are great behind stewards, knowing that, you know, they can give the big one all they want, but, you know, nothing, they're protected, nothing's going to happen. So no, I've never felt physically under threat, the David Torrance movie.
17: And does it feed into everyday life at all? Like, when you're walking down the street, no, I'm not sure if you're living in Stoke or
18: again,
17: wherever.
18: Again, it's just like I was saying, like, as much as abuse I get online and get in the stands, like, literally...
17: Nothing.
18: No. I'll get a few stares and that, and you'd be wondering, well, is it good stares or bad stares? What are they thinking there? But never, no, never, ever felt under any... or ever been confronted or, you know, nothing in the streets, so...
17: And what about your family then? Your wife, Erin?
18: Yeah, Erin, yeah.
17: Like, do you discuss this with her?
18: Yeah, she...
17: You're obviously in a place where mentally you've got your head around this, but you're going out to a game. Like, she's understandably worried.
18: Of course,
17: it must be very hard to reassure her that this is all going to be fine.
18: It is, but, you know, again, I touch on, I probably don't take any consideration their feelings, because just because I can do it doesn't mean they can. So I know it is tough for her. It's obviously not what she wants to hear as well, but you know, she's well versed now, and she knows the script over the years and how it works. And again, like, she knows that she's been with, well, she's been with me every day, so she knows that I've never been under any kind of physical threat. So
17: yeah,
18: I think she kind of backs me to be able to look after myself. So,
17: and do you get help through this? Like, do you talk to psychologists or the people at the clubs that help the family liaison people who just make sure that everything's all right?
18: To be fair, I've never needed them. No, it's like I said, I'm just able to get on with it, and just it's become second nature now. It's just it's happening. It's nothing new. It's I find it easy to deal with, to be honest. It's just like, well, I'm obviously doing something right, don't I mean? Like, they're in the stands, I'm on the pitch, so I like to see it as I'm doing better than them.
17: It does feel as though, weirdly, that there has been a bit more understanding towards your stance around the poppy over the last few years in general, and you've written some letters at times, I think, that have explained your reasoning behind it. At your clubs, like, are people interested? Like, are your teammates interested? Like, do they ask about what life was like? Yeah, it's
18: trying to explain the situation. Like, you can just see in their face, they're so fascinated. They just can't wrap their head around just the whole. You know, they might have heard about the troubles, but they've,
17: like, it is insane when you look at the commentary around Brexit and the general election. Yeah. How Northern Ireland was not a factor.
18: No,
17: like, for British people.
18: Yeah.
17: For young British people, they seem to have no knowledge of history at all.
18: Most of the abuse I get is down to a lack of education. Like, I get abused because I don't wear a poppy and because I've got beliefs, but the people that abuse me have absolutely no education of and what they're abusing me for. Like, they don't know. So see, when you explain to people, like, you can just see the actual shock in their face, and, like, just, you know, they're flabbergasted by what you're saying. And it's like, I've even found that down south, you know. Like, and it's just like it's almost as if the north was just like this mythical place.
17: Absolutely. Like, I grew up crazy. In Mayo, and absolutely, yeah. Like, the north was somewhere all you knew was we weren't going there.
18: No, the best one, like, when I get, like, people don't mean they, but sometimes southern people are like, they'll say yous up there, as if we're from a different planet, like, yous up there, and there's no badness behind it. There's no, it's just, but me hearing that as a fellow Irishman, as someone saying yous up there, it's like, you don't want to kind of, because they're not being bad and saying that, but it's, you do be thinking, well, I'm the same as you, you know what I mean? I'm just as Irish as you are.
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1: Hi there, it's Off the Ball's Richie McCormack here. Before you start the podcast, I wanted to let you know that A Thousand Blows, a new original drama from Disney Plus, is streaming now. From the creator of Peaky Blinders and starring Stephen Graham, this six-part drama follows Hezekiah and Alec, two best friends from Jamaica who find themselves thrust into the vibrant and violent melting pot of post-industrial revolution London's East End. Drawn into the criminal underbelly of the thriving boxing scene, Hezekiah meets Mary Carr, leader of the 40 Elephants, a notorious all-female London gang, as they battle for survival on the streets. As Hezekiah sharpens his new skills, he comes up against Sugar Goodson, a seasoned and dangerous boxer, and the two are soon locked into an intense rivalry that spills out way beyond the ring. What ensues is a battle of old world against the new, where one shall stand and one shall fall. Stream all episodes on Disney Plus now, and if not already a subscriber, you can sign up to Disney Plus from just $9.99 per month. 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
5: Settle in on Off the Ball. 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
6: Yes, indeed. You're welcome to another edition of Settle In. I'm delighted to say that we've got a man in studio who's refereed two All-Ireland senior finals, has refereed a Hogan Cup final, as well as winning a Hogan Cup final. David Goff, you're very welcome to the studio. How are you keeping?
7: I'm well. Thanks very much for having me in today.
6: It's obviously a busy enough time to be a referee right now, especially in the game of Gaelic football. We might get to that at some stage in this interview, but this is a good space for you, isn't it? The Off the Ball studio brings back happy memories with your good friend Maura Trasna Callaghan here.
7: One of the first interviews I ever attended in here was with Maura Trasna on a D&I conversation, and we've become great pals ever since. I try and see her at least once every 3 or 4 months, catch up, and she keeps me on my toes in relation to the GA, and it's been a great friendship blossoming out of something so unique.
6: Absolutely. So when was that, around 2017, was it?
7: Just around 2016, 2017.
6: Okay. Do you feel that the conversation that you would have had that day is still the same conversation you're having today? Have things moved on? Where are we at in regards to that?
7: It's a completely different conversation today in relation to myself as much as where the GA has gone on, on their journey. I'm probably a different person to what I was in 2017. I'm not maybe as shy in talking about my sexuality. I'm probably a bit more open in telling my whole story when I wasn't as comfortable telling it in 2015. And then the GA has gone on its own journey since 2019. So it's a totally different space.
6: What changes for you over the course of those 7-8 years in terms of you being more comfortable in that area? Is it just repetition and telling the story for the first time in a public sphere and then kind of getting on with it, or how does it operate for you?
7: No, I think it's when you get, I don't want to say feedback, but when you see people's reactions to the interviews you do over time, you become less fearful of what they're going to say or how they're going to perceive you. And as my journey has gone on and people see me as David Goff, the referee, not David Goff, the gay referee, I'm more open and honest about my years in hiding, my struggles, my difficulties, when I started to come to terms with it, because I was very shielded at the beginning. I might not have wanted to open up as much or been as willing to tell my full story back in 2015, but I'm in a totally different space now because of the general love and acceptance of my friends, family and the general public when I go around the GA grounds in the country.
6: When people are listening to this, we will be into the month of February, but just to pull the curtain back, it is the 30th of January when we were recording this interview, and I do want to make that point at the start of this because tomorrow, the 31st of January, is an important day for you.
7: Yeah, but just getting emotional when you say the dates. Tomorrow will be 14 years since I came out very privately to my parents and family at home, the 31st of January 2011. And they're nice memories. They're not ones that I go back and revisit very often. But now thinking about it and seeing how far I've come, it's lovely to be able to sit here and reminisce over 14 great years.
6: Do you want to take us back to that day and how much you do look back on it when you think about it?
7: I suppose I'd have to speak about the weekend in its entirety rather than just the day. I left Dublin. I was teaching in St. Pius X Boys National School in Terenure. And I had left very upset on a Friday evening, having come across a poem by John O'Donoghue called The Time for Necessary Decision. And I knew in that moment, after reading the poem, that, you know, life was going to change for me, that I had reached a point in my life that I needed to, as John says, take the step into the unknown and trust that a richer life awaits you there. And I went home to Slane that Friday evening. It was my cousin's birthday. It's his birthday actually today. And I went to his birthday and told another cousin of mine that I was going to tell my parents that weekend that I was gay. And it was the first time I ever used the words that, you know, I am gay. And she was very calm and relaxed about it. And I couldn't tell my parents all day Saturday. I went and I played tennis on Sunday morning with the local club in Dublin League. The Winter League had just started. I stayed on in the tennis courts in the afternoon because I didn't want to go home. And eventually I made my way home for dinner on the Sunday evening and called my parents into the kitchen and my brother. My sister was a little bit young at the time. And even saying the words "I am gay" were too difficult. And I kind of made up a lie that I had a partner and his name was. And I suppose there was a brief moment of silence. I think my mother thought I was after getting my ex-girlfriend pregnant. I had a girlfriend up to a number of weeks beforehand. And my father is a bit like myself. He's a very reflective man, and he didn't say too much. And my brother was just kind of shocked that we played football together in every team. We're Irish twins. We're 11 months apart. He's one of my umpires as well. And we've been together. Our GAA journey has been together since we were very young. And I always played up in age grade on the teams he was playing on. And I kind of left with a bombshell. And what had taken me the best part of 13 years to come to terms with, I realised not long after that I couldn't expect them to come to terms with it as quick. But they were on the phone the next morning, making sure everything was all right. They had a load of questions. They knew I was upset, but they knew I hadn't been myself for a number of years before that either. And I suppose it was just the culmination of all those struggles coming out and the instant relief, and I mean this, the genuine instant weight that comes off your shoulders when you get past that hurdle. And it is the hurdle of telling your family that I found most difficult.
6: Because they would see tomorrow as a significant day as well. I'm sure there'll be a phone call at some stage.
7: Absolutely. Mum and Dad will pick up the phone. There'll be mention of it. They always do. They say, oh God, it's so many years. And I'd say, yeah, God, didn't that go fast? And there'll be, isn't it great? You know, I'm with my partner, Tiago, now 3 years. And, you know, they just talk about how wonderful life has changed for me since then.
6: Have they been on a journey as well?
7: Oh, of course they have. And they've been on their own personal journey, I suppose. My parents are quite young. My parents are in mid-60s. And I suppose coming to terms with having that conversation with their own generation. My grandmother, who's in her 90s still, she's my biggest fan, never misses any of my matches. She would have had to come to terms with it quite quick as well. But they went on their own journey too. But they went on it much quicker than I did. And I'm happy to say that.
6: That's really interesting, much quicker than you did. Obviously, it's more of an external view on it. Why do you think it was so quick for them? What is it about your family that I guess makes them such great people in that regard?
7: I don't know. I don't want to put them on a pedestal above anybody else's family. I just think they saw how happy I was and how difficult I had been for the 3 or 4 years previously, where I was grossly unhappy, coming home, causing arguments, fights, for no reason. I'm not that type of person. And they could see a change as, I suppose, my sexuality really started to weigh me down and my personality changed. And then to see it just lift and to see my group of friends grow. I've mentioned tennis a lot. It's a tennis court less than 500 metres from the house at home. I grew up playing tennis all my life. I still play a very high level. I got involved with Out to Tennis in 2011, the LGBT tennis group, and I made friends not just in Ireland but all around the world playing international tournaments, and just seeing how much fun I was having, and I suppose realizing that life for a gay person does not have to be the life that they see on television with the clubs and nightclubs and bars and, you know, what some people might associate gay life to be.
6: What are those sorts of stereotypes that are in popular culture that you refer to there?
7: Well, I think they just, you know, the nightclub, the partying, the eternal being single, you know, just living a fancy lifestyle. Wealth, I suppose. I suppose people talk about the pink pound, that you don't have children to bring up or put through college or that expense, and that you have an extravagant lifestyle. And my lifestyle is not that extravagant. The glamour of GAA on a Sunday, you know, down in Ockram is not as glamorous as people would think. And sorry to the people of Wicklow, I'll probably get hit for that. But, you know, it's just a very nice lifestyle. And they probably saw that I just have a good life out of it.
6: When you talk about the 3 or 4 years of relative unhappiness before that moment, were there perceptions in your head of what might happen when you do come out that you were thinking about in those 3, 4 years?
7: Yeah. I had always been brought up to know that, you know, suicide was a permanent solution to a temporary problem. So I never had suicidal ideologies. So it was just about a fear of exclusion. And I know that, you know, we talk about inclusion, and that is it. I was really afraid people were going to treat me differently. I have a wonderful family and a wonderful large family on both sides, and I just didn't want to be treated any differently. And same with the football team and the lads in the football club. I still wanted to play football. I didn't want them to have this, well, as I felt, issue around being in the dressing room with them, changing the showering scenario, going to the pub. Would they be able to talk to me about having a boyfriend now instead of having a girlfriend? And the general banter, if you want to call it that, that can happen. And I didn't want them to feel uncomfortable around what they could say and couldn't say, and just didn't want to be excluded. And they were all, I suppose, perceived fears, because none of them actually came to any fruition whatsoever. And I'm not saying that that's the case for everyone. I did lose one very good friend as a result of it, who was unwilling to accept that I was gay, and you know, that was something that I could be. But for the most part, nobody batted an eyelid, and most of them said, "Oh, we knew that anyway," which was news to me.
6: It's kind of a real contradiction of the GAA, isn't it? Where it is something that a lot of people lean on for inclusion, but by very dint of being involved in a GAA setup, it sounds like it was something that was almost excluding you implicitly, and something that maybe delayed you coming out eventually.
7: Yeah, that's 2011. I mean, we're 14 years down the line, and I know the GAA has come on a different journey to most other sporting organisations. I'd say at the time it was a small club. It's a different mindset. It was pre-marriage equality referendum. So all those fears would have been real in my head. But the GAA is somewhere where I truly believe we can all belong. We're not there yet. We've come a huge way, and they are making strides in what they're doing. Certainly at club level, I think the elite is something completely different. It is a behemoth of its own that hasn't been touched. But certainly within club levels, there's gay men playing for their clubs across this country, and there's no problem.
6: Can we go back a little bit before that then as well? You went to an all-boys school in St. Pat's in Navan. Obviously, unbelievably successful sporting career that you have with them, getting your hands on the Hogan Cup, obviously. To what degree did being in an all-boys school also hold you back in terms of expressing yourself freely?
7: Well, I'd say, first of all, the Hogan Cup, my brother won it as a cornerback in 2000. He marked Ronan Clark in a fantastic final in Cavan against St. Pat's Armagh. I was only a sub when we beat Jarlath Tuam in the final in 2001. But my memories of St. Pat's are mixed. And I can say that now because I've never really spoken too much about it before. While I was struggling with my sexuality, I had a great group of friends. Boys that I sat with beside the first day of school are still my best friends now, and they were fantastic friends then, and they were through my coming out and afterwards. Being part of the GAA team was something totally different. It was like we lived in a bubble outside what was going on in the academic side of the school. And I suppose to a certain extent, if people realised that I was gay or was potentially gay, I was the sporty gay. So I was playing with the football team. I was captain of the tennis team. My brother had gone before me, and there might have been a little bit more leeway given to me than if I was a transgender student or someone coming in identifying in a different sexuality. And, you know, I fit in. I played the role of the straight football player, and I wore the jersey, and wearing it to a certain extent helped me cover up my sexuality and my sexual identity for a very long time.
6: It feels, as somebody who went to an all-boys school as well, it does feel that any sort of negative seed is just willing to go wild in an all-boys school. It's like, whether it's homophobia, whether it's, to be fair, to a degree, in racism in certain sections, certainly going back 10, 15 years ago, any sort of negative thing can explode in that environment. It is like a petri dish when you put a load of hormonal boys together.
7: It doesn't take much, or a little spark for the fire to ignite, and it can become all consuming because, you know, you've that pack mentality among boys, and you don't want to be any different. You want to be part of it. And if you were seen as any different, well, then there's going to be almost a pylon on you because of your sexuality. And very few people at the time would have been upstanders, we'll call them, who would have stood up for you because of difficulties you would have been facing. It would have been far easier to join the pack and add to the misery of the person facing that than to stand up and say something. It wasn't part of culture in Ireland at the time. I know we're only 14, 15 years since I came out, but we're talking back 25 years since I was in secondary school. So the culture was completely different.
6: Definitely. I'm sure that's the case. At the same time, today you wouldn't be awfully surprised if, when you have a group of boys together in school, there is still that poisonous culture that naturally festers. I sometimes think that if you're excluding half the population from a school, you're exposed to 50% less experiences in school, and as a result of that, that leads to quite a bedded in, ingrained way of backward thinking.
7: I don't know whether I'd say it's backward thinking, but having taught in an all-boys school and having seen children from that school go to another all-boys school, I would say that I don't think it's healthy for males to go through their whole educational career between first level and second level, and at the age of 18, never had to sit down and converse and work or group work or chat informally or engage with females. It's just not natural. And I find, as an educator, as a principal of a mixed school now, I think that it would be far greater benefit to our society if schools were mixed from primary school right the way up.
6: Yeah, I'd agree with you there for sure. And the other thing, and like, forgive me, this is like a very blunt instrument comparison, but like, again, exposing yourself to 100% of the potential population that can come to your school, like, you even look at it in sport right now, the idea of coming out in women's sport is like a laughable concept. It's like, what century is it if that was brought up? Whereas it still feels like a thing in a male-dominated sport, in men's sport, so to speak. And you just have to say that as a gay person in school, in an all-boys school, that surely replicated into the education system. Again, probably too blunt an approach of a comparison, but I wonder if there's some truth there.
7: I'd say there is some truth. I mean, you couldn't not but think that. I think it would be wrong not to think that. I mean, you've mentioned ladies' sport, and we have so many role models in Ireland who are out and happily lesbian and competing in their clubs, but also at elite level. And that transfers all around the world. Unfortunately, we don't have the same in male sports. Most people would struggle to name five male athletes that are out and gay in world sport, in elite sports and worlds. And the same then has to be transferred back to the education system. You know, if it's so common, or not so common, I think that's, if it's so much easier for women to do it, why is the problem there for males?
6: As a teacher, did you notice in the all-boys school, for lack of a better phrase, almost uneducated or even innocent homophobia going on in terms of the discussion between students?
7: I wouldn't say it was innocent homophobia. What I'd use is the pejorative use of the word gay. And you have to remember, I was in a primary school. So it wasn't as hard-hitting or as vitriolic as it can be in secondary school. You know, the children might have said, oh, homework's gay or he's gay, but not really have understood what it was. But there was no more vitriolic terms used. Like, we're talking children up to the age of 12 years of age. I don't think it was overly prevalent, if at all prevalent. I can think of one incident in my 14 years in the school where we had to deal with it. But I mean, that's minuscule in the greater scheme of things.
1: Hi there, it's Off The Ball's Richie McCormack here. Before you start the podcast, I wanted to let you know that A Thousand Blows, a new original drama from Disney Plus, is streaming now. From the creator of Peaky Blinders and starring Stephen Graham, this six-part drama follows Hezekiah and Alec, two best friends from Jamaica who find themselves thrust into the vibrant and violent melting pot of post-industrial revolution London's East End. Drawn into the criminal underbelly of the thriving boxing scene, Hezekiah meets Mary Carr, leader of the 40 Elephants, a notorious all-female London gang, as they battle for survival on the streets. As Hezekiah sharpens his new skills, he comes up against Sugar Goodson, a seasoned and dangerous boxer, and the two are soon locked into an intense rivalry that spills out way beyond the ring. What ensues is a battle of old world against the new, where one shall stand and one shall fall. Stream all episodes on Disney Plus now, and if not already a subscriber, you can sign up to Disney Plus from just $9.99 per month. 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
6: And the other thing that you said there a moment ago, like, I'm always interested in, like, you know, when somebody does come out. I mean, we're speaking this week in the week of the David Coote story, which you might get into in a moment, but there's often a tone whenever a man in sport comes out, as I've mentioned before, with regards to women's sport, where people are like, oh, why is this a story? Somebody coming out in this day and age. But actually, that's a societal thing being projected onto sport. Like, if you look around and you talk about the numbers of people that people could actually name that have come out in Irish sport, for example, the list is very, very short. It actually is not a reflection whatsoever of men in society at all.
7: I think sometimes people think when men come out in sport that they're weaker than, that they're lesser, that they're somehow perceived to be not as good at their job as they could be if they were straight. Whereas the opposite is almost true for females in sport, where they're seen stronger as, more able, more capable for some reason, or even just equal to the others who play sport. And there's this perception for some reason, whether it is down to social media or the views people would have had of gay people that they would have seen on television in the 70s, 80s, 90s, they wouldn't have been the sports stars that you might see today. You know, and if you think of, I don't know if they were camp or effeminate, or they were the attributes that were afforded to gay people, the thought that someone could be performing elite sport, like a Garrett Thomas, you know, playing rugby at such a high level in such a brutal sport, you know, the concept that someone at that level would be playing, who has also happened to be gay, I don't know if it's just an appeal, but it just didn't seem to fit the norm for people. It didn't fit the box they wanted to put people in. So I'm not really sure. I that was a fear when I came out, that people would see me as weaker than or more effeminate for some reason. And I suppose because of that, I strive to be at the very top to show that, well, I'm able to do this. I'm as capable as any other referee in the national panel to perform at the highest level in the most pressurised situations in Croke Park. And my sexuality doesn't affect that.
6: When it comes to what the GEA have done, what they're doing, where are we at in terms of that organisation? Is it fully supportive? Is it moving in the right direction? Or is there still a little bit of lip service paid to all sorts of conversations, but specifically to do with LGBTQ+?
7: Yeah, I'd like to be balanced on this, because I know there's a documentary coming out in June that I have done in relation to the lack of out male LGBT athletes in Irish sport. And the GAA has come on a journey from 2019, having a diversity inclusion officer. She left the role last year. The role lay vacant for quite a number of months. It is now filled again. We have the Na Gael Éireachta here in Dublin, but it is an LGBT club, and they're playing football, hurling, camogie and ladies football. We've Éireachta Ulla up in Belfast, who are doing the same thing. We now have Super Value, which I've been involved in for the last, I think it's 4 years this year, could be year five of the diversity and inclusion campaign. They've had Rainbow Laces campaigns. I wore Rainbow Laces in the All-Ireland semi-final in 2020. I think it was Tipperary and Mayo, having not been allowed to wear a rainbow wristband 5 years previously. So they've come a long way. Have they done enough? No. I'll be blunt about it. There's still a long way to go. They certainly have reached grassroots level, but as I said already, the inter-county game is a behemoth of its own, and they certainly haven't made inroads into creating the type of atmosphere that would allow a gay man come out in elite sports just yet.
6: Right, so there is a disparity there between grassroots and inter-county.
7: Well, as a result of this, I can say this, having gone through the documentary, there's a huge disparity between the club and the inter-county.
6: What sort of things are you experiencing that's leading you to come to that conclusion?
7: Well, it's no different, I'll be clear on this, for the GAA than any other sporting organisation in the country at the moment. We have grassroots flying pride flags, wearing rainbow laces, but at elite level that doesn't happen. We have it in ladies sport, but you talk to a men's team, and by the way, we could get no GAA inter-county player from the 32 counties hurling or football to speak to us about this matter. Everyone was interested, but when it came down to sorting a time for an interview, there was just silence, and I mean no response. The contact was cut, and we couldn't even get Uachtaráin Cumann Lough Lascaill to come and speak to us about this matter. So it's a really difficult one for me, because I feel like I'm flying the flag solo. I've beaten down the door back in 2015. And we have done so much, but the inter-county game is just not touched. And it speaks back to the GAA banning Mayo wearing rainbow numbers on their jerseys a number of years ago to highlight a charity cause. It speaks to the fact that no pride flag has ever been flown inside the GAA stadium, and clandestine rules had been written around that at the time to ensure that that wouldn't happen. They'll fly it at the museum outside, but never inside the stadium. We've no pride rounds. We don't have encouragement of county teams to wear pride laces. And this ties in then with the GPA, who, although they have a fantastic officer, they're not really reaching the inter-county teams insofar as male inter-county teams. They're doing so much, and the ladies' teams are so receptive, but the men, not so much. They never speak about their potential gay counterparts or colleagues. There would be no pride round. There would be no laces worn. And I am here as an advocate for the LGBT community, saying visibility matters. Your silence in this area is what's preventing people like me from coming out, because we don't feel that it's a safe enough environment. If you want us to come out and want us to bring our full authentic selves to the inter-county scene, create the space and show us that you're going to be inclusive. And when we feel comfortable, then we'll come out.
6: Why do you think there was nobody willing to go forward and do those interviews for that documentary?
7: I'd say they're scared, insofar as the LGBT world and the language, and sometimes the social media attacks can be quite heavy if you say the wrong thing. It is an education piece. I'm still learning. The alphabet soup of LGBT-isms is massive. I wouldn't like to educate anyone on it, because I'm not as well educated myself. And I'd imagine there's a genuine fear that they might say the wrong thing, that they might be perceived themselves to be allying to LGBT causes, and then for some reason, like Conor Myler recently, suffer homophobic abuse just because you're petitioning for a certain cause.
6: That's kind of mad, isn't it? And I guess that's also not just a reflection on them, it's a reflection on society in general, that this is the sort of immediate thoughts that would prevent them from doing something fairly straightforward, you'd think.
7: It is kind of mad, but if I was to relate it back to my own experiences, I had perceived fears about coming out. And I would say equally, it is fair to think that they might have perceived fears in relation to speaking about this, and maybe not being able to speak about it. Maybe they don't have the education. And I don't mean Leaving Cert education. I mean education around LGBT issues and what they can do as allies and upstanders for us in their own dressing room cultures.
6: The disparity point is really interesting between grassroots level and elite level. Part of that has to be down to visibility, right?
7: Absolutely. There's no doubt about it. There are so many gay males playing sport around this country, particularly in GAA, and it doesn't bother people at club level. And I suppose maybe the scrutiny isn't as high. the media profile isn't as high, and probably people in their own localities always knew anyway, or it was common knowledge. It's much more different at inter-county level. But I look back at my own experiences and I see the way 80 inter-county referees reacted to me coming out. They never treated me any differently. They were absolutely fantastic in the way they responded to this little bit of information they now knew about me. But like that, when we had the Rainbow Laces campaign, I'd say about 3 or 4 of them wore them for championship matches, and not many more, even though they were all given a set and told, you know, this is important to me. There is a visibility aspect to them. And most of them wore them. Some of them, to be honest, most of them were teachers, wore them. But some of them just did not want the attention or were afraid they were going to be asked to make a statement on why they were wearing them.
6: So that comes back to the language point again, that they were afraid of having to comment publicly on it and not know how to manoeuvre that conversation.
7: Partly. And then, you know, despite everyone's assertion or assertion that, you know, the referee loves to be the centre of attention, we don't. If we're the centre of attention, there's a problem. Yeah. There's no reason for us to be spoken about unless there's a problem. And wearing the laces is giving an in for them to be the centre of attention, you know, and it didn't take off. And that is probably why inter-county footballers didn't wear them as well. They were provided by the GPA to every inter-county unit, a box of laces. If you multiply that out, that's thousands of laces. And I think 4 players wore them on the Pride weekend.
6: Wow. When it comes then to the reception that you get, I'm sure there have been, or at least were, fears about potential abuse in the stands or online. Have those fears ever come to fruition in reality at all, or are you actually pretty good in terms of what you receive?
7: Online, there's a block button,
6: okay.
7: And I've filtered my Twitter. I don't have Instagram or Facebook, so it's fairly well filtered. I can only recall once having homophobic abuse. Twice. Once following the Kerry Dublin semi final in 2016, and a Tailteann Cup game between Down and Cavan. About 3 or 4 years ago in Breffni Park. And while I didn't act on it in 2016, I'm in a totally different scenario now. It was reported at halftime to the event controller what had been said and who said it. And before the ball was thrown up at halftime, the guards had the man removed from the grounds.
6: Really?
7: Yeah.
6: Right, so that would give you great encouragement then.
7: Absolutely.
6: To report it next time.
7: And we shouldn't have any fear of reporting it. It's unsavoury, it's certainly unwarranted, and there was no need. I was actually having a good game that day, so I didn't understand why it was being thrown at me.
6: Yeah. You would think that if somebody heard that level of abuse in the stands and terraces as well, it shouldn't necessarily be up to you to point them out as well. Surely there'd be enough people in the stands to point that out now. Like, would you have faith in the general public at GAA matches to actually act in that regard?
7: I think I would. I think people would be horrified in that now an awful lot more people would be more conscious of knowing relations, people in the locality, friends, family that would be part of the LGBT community and wouldn't want that type of language being heard. And there are children around. And I know we always say there are children around, but there are children at Gaelic games. Like, it's fantastic to see them. And you wouldn't like to think that they're sitting there listening to that type of language either.
6: For sure. Now, I do want to touch on a couple of the bits from the David Coote situation this week. So he's done a couple of interviews this week. And when you watch the interview that he's done with The Sun, they make this cut, and at the very start it says, "So I'm gay," is the first thing that says, and like, it's actually in the middle of the conversation, so they're clearly front loading this. It feels, to be honest with you, like a bit of a classic outing. It's a bit of an uncomfortable watch. I know he's since done an interview with Sky Sports as well. There's one of the lines in this interview: "I became good at hiding my emotions, which is a great quality as a ref, but a terrible quality as a human being." And there is this kind of theme about trying to suppress his homosexuality that pervades throughout the interview. Again, it doesn't really feel like David Coote is overly comfortable doing this interview, to be honest with you. But that point about being good at hiding emotions, great quality as a ref, terrible quality as a human being, does that resonate in any way?
7: Well, yes, it does. But firstly, I'd say if I was about to come out, The Sun wouldn't be number one on my list of newspapers to make that statement.
6: Especially since they were the ones who did him in the first place.
7: Did him in the first place. So, you know, you wouldn't have to read too much into that to know maybe what's going on behind. But certainly I can I feel from when he says, you know, suppressing the emotions. And I would say, and I often have said, that I wore a mask for years. And I was very good at hiding my emotions. Well, I thought I was, and playing up to the role of the GA player or the sporty gay. Well, I wasn't openly gay at the time, but I felt I was doing a good job. And I can completely empathise with the situation he's found himself in. But I do realise what he's saying in the comparison in refereeing terms. We are the ones on the pitch that are so emotionally uninvolved to what's going on. And it's a great skill to have, to be able to be emotionally uninvolved with decision making, around decision making. I often see it when I'm making decisions as a principal. My partner mightn't think it's the best thing ever, but you know, I'm able to stand back and not allow emotion take over and make decisions just based on purely what I see and linking it to rules. So I understand what he's saying.
6: And granted, this is a very different sporting scenario here, where just the Premier League is just, I cannot begin to imagine what it must be like to be a Premier League or a Premier League referee. But then also on top of that, you've got a different country and a different society there as well. It's just interesting, like reading Barney Ronay in The Guardian this week on it. He wrote a brilliant piece on the back of it. And just one of the lines that he has is that the fact is homophobia is a big problem in football, not least at grassroots level, where last year's Football Association review reported a near 20% increase in allegations of discrimination relating to sexual orientation. So this is obviously the UK. That's an astonishing increase. Now, that may be because people are more happy to report allegations of discrimination and they recognise that it's wrong, but really it's a stark figure. Even speaking anecdotally, David, is there anything like that happening here in this country, or are we very different to that figure?
7: I don't know, because I mean, you'd need to know your background and figures better for me to comment on something like that. I do know, having listened to Belong To speak about their school climate survey, that incidents of homophobia are still prevalent in secondary schools, and the type of incidents that children are, and they are children even though they're in secondary school, have reported. And it's shocking to hear in their words what can happen in dressing rooms, what's said and what is done. So it is happening. I can't say, because I don't have the figures, whether it's on the rise or not. Are we similar to over across the water? I don't know, but it is there and it does exist.
6: The other thing that Ronay points out is a couple of other things. He kind of touches on a theme that you brought up earlier on, the sort of implicit connection in some of these stories between homosexuality and a hedonistic lifestyle, almost like the cocaine habit and the homosexuality going hand in hand. Granted, not what the Sun were trying to do, but I'm sure there's almost a deep-seated thing there when people see that headline. The other thing he asks is David Coote being gay a story on its own merits? Which I think maybe is a fair question, but actually on the other side of this conversation, it's probably worth asking you, is a referee in England being gay a story in its own merits?
7: No. I mean, you're talking about a number of high-profile referees in the UK, not just in soccer, have already come out. It's not a big deal, it's not a big story. And I feel sorry for him to a certain extent that this has gone through. I know what it's like to have your sexuality on the front page of a newspaper. It's not easy. But I was never forced into the situation. And, you know, I kind of feel maybe that is the situation David has found himself in.
6: Yeah, it does feel deeply uncomfortable. Phenomenal chatting to you, David. Thanks so much for coming into us, and very best of luck with the new rules over these next few weeks.
7: Thank you.
6: Cheers.
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1: Hi there, it's Off the Ball's Richie McCormack here. Before you start the podcast, I wanted to let you know that A Thousand Blows, a new original drama from Disney Plus, is streaming now. From the creator of Peaky Blinders and starring Stephen Graham, this six-part drama follows Hezekiah and Alec, two best friends from Jamaica who find themselves thrust into the vibrant and violent melting pot of post-industrial revolution London's East End. Drawn into the criminal underbelly of the thriving boxing scene, Hezekiah meets Mary Carr, leader of the 40 Elephants, a notorious all-female London gang, as they battle for survival on the streets. As Hezekiah sharpens his new skills, he comes up against Sugar Goodson, a seasoned and dangerous boxer, and the two are soon locked into an intense rivalry that spills out way beyond the ring. What ensues is a battle of old world against the new, where one shall stand and one shall fall. Stream all episodes on Disney Plus now, and if not already a subscriber, you can sign up to Disney Plus from just $9.99 per month. 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
9: Chris Bond.
10: Oh, you're kidding!
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9: Are you joking me?
10: Is that right?
6: Welcome along to the shoddiest segment on Irish radio. It's the scintillating, it's the stupefying, it's the Spendido crappy quiz. Every Friday, we pit three of Team Off the Ball up against each other in a no-holds-barred quiz of sporting factoids at the end of the week. Allow me to welcome today's contestants. Our first contestant is public enemy number one in John Aldridge's house after scraping his face off the Westmeath Mount Rushmore last week. What did he do to be removed from such a position after 2 years of doing literally nothing wrong? Perhaps we'll never know. Give it up for Adrian, who's your daddy, Barry?
12: Dan McDonald did make the point on the show on Saturday that actually I missed out on an even more significant former football international.
6: Which is?
12: Jose Luis Brown.
6: Of course, yeah, I hadn't think of Jose.
13: It's a bit like Zorro. Where was Zorro from? Was it Wexford? Or Zorro? How do you pronounce it?
12: Zorro.
6: Was it Wexford? Yeah, I think Wexford. Yeah, Zorro's from Wexford. So there you go, Jose missed out. So you'd have Jose ahead of John Aldridge.
12: Yeah, but I mean, I would.
13: Who is Jose?
12: John Aldridge is not really in the top 10. Argentina World Cup winner in 1986. Turns out he was from Westmeath somewhere. I've Googled it. I've applied the Mount Rushmore research and Googled it, and I can't find any actual evidence for it, but Dan was suggesting it might be the case.
6: Our next contestant today...
14: So you're backtracking on your Mount Rushmore?
6: Oh.
14: You're accepting you probably got it wrong?
12: No, pal. There is really... I mean, tell me, as the person who's running all this, at some point you're going to have to redo Mayo with somebody who's actually bothered to investigate it.
6: Look, there is no right or wrong answer in the Mount Rushmore, as long as everybody's having fun. Our next contestant today has got his half and half jersey ready. It's one side France, one side Portugal. After last week's success, he's the number one fan of Portu France. It's the very much disputed champion of the crappy quiz, Nathan Nate Dog Murphy.
14: Poor France, I think you'll find. Poor France.
6: I watched the back.
13: You boys were in the right. Disgrace.
6: No, I watched the back. You were right, Nathan.
14: Thank you.
6: Congratulations.
12: Nah,
6: again.
12: That's bollocks. Oh, come on.
13: You let yourself down.
12: Nothing worse than making the mistake to begin with. Now you're doubled down on it. It was blatantly. He blatantly said Portugal. So, like, essentially, we get to give two answers to every question.
6: No, because he didn't give two answers. He gave one answer and half of another answer. The only full word he completed was France. And congratulations. I hope you celebrated, like, a champ tends to celebrate over the course of the last week, because you certainly deserved it.
14: Thank you.
13: Adrian, it's me and you against the establishment this week, pal. It's me and you against the establishment.
12: Wait, buddy.
14: Even if you add up your two scores, you probably still won't win.
13: Yeah, before you get your intro, whatever, go on.
6: Our final contestant today is extremely happy with the news this week that GAA teams won't be allowed to train together for some time. It means he can keep making those gains by himself in the wilds of County Clare. No one can see him, but he's turning himself into a point-scoring, two-footed dummy soloing machine in the deserted GAA pitches west of Shannon. You're not going to want to cross this guy when he's back. Give it up for Tommy Rooney.
15: Hi, guys.
6: You're welcome.
15: I am working on a new dummy.
6: What, which is? How does it go?
15: You'll see it down the line, lads. You'll see it when we're all back.
6: Looking forward to that.
15: I've fallen over the first few times.
14: I presumed you were going to make some sort of a joke about inter-county training not being allowed to happen and that being totally irrelevant to Tommy.
6: Yeah, I realised midway through the intro that would have been much funnier, but I didn't think of that when I wrote it, so there you go. Thank you for that. No devices as ever. It's a reminder that there has been cheating going on, and it sickens us. So please, no devices. Round one.
12: Tommy.
6: the boring questions round. Never multiple choice.
13: I haven't even been here.
6: All the questions here will do with 2007. Adrian, question one for you. Steve McLaren's short-lived stint as England manager came to an end in 2007, but who was his assistant who also departed at the time?
12: Stuart Pearce.
6: No.
12: Oh, he was everybody's assistant.
14: Alan Anyone? Todd?
6: No.
12: Southgate?
6: No.
14: Steve McLaren's. Little Sammy Lee?
6: No. Terry Venables.
12: Wow.
14: Wow, forgotten history.
12: 100 guesses I wouldn't have got Terry.
6: Someone clearly hasn't been reading up on their 2007 Wikipedia in preparation for this quiz.
14: Every time I sit down for this quiz, I go, God damn it. Why didn't I think of something that might have happened in 2007?
13: I haven't been invited on for some reason for like 4 weeks, so I don't even know what year you're on.
14: I know for a fact you're going to ask, who scored Ireland's goals in Cyprus?
6: No, Cyprus was in 2006.
14: Oh, great. You should
12: have been. I took 10 points straight away for the
6: nonsense. Question, I think it was, the home game was in 2007.
14: No, you're right.
6: Which you will get to later. Question four for you, Nathan. Podrick Harrington won his first major in 2007, beating Sergio Garcia in a playoff at Carnoustie. On which hole did Harrington birdie in the playoff? Garcia bogeyed this hole, and it was the winning of the claret jug for Harrington, essentially.
14: As in, from hole 1 to 18, or which, like, first, second, or third, fourth hole of the playoff?
6: No, hole 1 to 18.
14: The 17th.
6: No. It was the same answer for regardless of which way you wanted to look at it. It was hole 1, and it was the first hole. That is where Harrington got that bogey. Incorrect. Jesus. Tommy.
12: Talk up, Nathan. Another one of your specialist topics. Gone.
6: What specialist topic? Specialist. You've been in his house. In his house. Like, I mean, I don't think Tommy's been in this person's house when I ask him a question about this guy. Which Cork Garda, Tommy, was top of the scoring charts in the 2007 All-Ireland Football Championship, despite his county getting hammered in the All-Ireland final?
13: James Masters. And no, I've never been in his house.
6: Correct. Did you Google that beforehand?
13: Well, no, but like, how many other free-taking Gardaí have played for Cork in the 2000s?
6: It's true. Round two is the end of Stan round. October 2007 saw the end of Steve Staunton as Ireland manager, as the media and injuries totally screwed him over, as opposed to anything else. Question two for you, Adrian.
13: What have you done, Adrian?
6: Oh, he's Googling. Adrian's Googling. He's Googling. He's gone sideways.
13: Look at him. He's Googling.
6: That is a disgrace.
14: This is terrific. Zoom. This is some great technology from Zoom that if somebody's cheating.
13: Yeah.
14: Oh, that's embarrassing.
6: Oh, my God. I can't believe it. But let's see if you can Google this.
12: Oh, lads. It's not even worth responding to.
14: Oh, where's Tommy gone?
6: Oh, Tommy's after Googling as well.
14: The winner. The champion.
6: Okay.
12: I didn't pick up anything that happened in the last couple of minutes there because I was, let's call it Googling. But
13: Share your screen there. Show us what you've got.
6: Please don't. This is a family show. Adrian, this round is about the end of Steve Staunton as Ireland manager. The 1-1 draw against Cyprus was Staunton's last game as Ireland manager, Adrian. Who scored Ireland's late equaliser in Croke Park that night?
12: Stephen Ireland.
6: No.
13: Didn't even let him finish the question.
14: Sorry, which one?
6: Who scored the late equaliser for Ireland against?
13: I would have said Robbie Keane.
14: Steve Finnan.
6: Steve Finnan, correct. Okay. Stephen Ireland against San Marino.
14: It's the only time I've ever been.
12: Do I get half
14: Ireland
12: a point
14: match
12: for having his first name correct?
14: No.
13: Steve Finnan. Jeez, where is Steve Finnan these days?
14: London, keeps his head down, doesn't want to do any interviews.
13: He'd be
14: no
13: great.
14: How many times you try?
12: Or cold commentaries, I'd say.
14: Or anything that involves him being in public.
6: Nathan pulling back the curtain there on how he spends his Thursday afternoons. Question two for you, Nathan. Ireland finished third in their Euro 2008 qualifying group. Who finished fourth?
13: Look at the blinks.
6: Blink once.
12: He's going to give us a load of information now that's totally irrelevant to the question to let us know how clever he is.
14: Who did? Andorra?
6: No.
14: Cyprus?
6: No. Slovakia.
14: Ah! No.
6: And Wales finished fifth.
14: Ah, yeah.
6: Question two for you, Tommy. Which club did Staunton manage after losing his job as Ireland boss?
13: Does it begin with D or C?
12: Ah, come on.
13: Was it Doncaster Rovers? Like so. Is it Doncaster or Cambridge? It was Doncaster.
6: No. And it does begin with D,
12: Darlington?
6: Though.
13: Dagenham.
6: Correct.
12: Darlington.
6: Question three.
13: Dagenham and Redbridge.
6: Round three is the 2007 Rugby World Cup round. So 2007 is fondly remembered as just another year where Ireland got to feel an injection of pain on the rugby front. It happened in France and it is still being spoken about. Question three for you, Adrian. Who was the oldest player included in Ireland's 2007 Rugby World Cup squad?
12: Oof. I'm going to say it was 2007. Was it Alan Quinlan?
6: No, he was second eldest.
13: Was it the Bull?
6: It was the Bull, John Hayes. Nathan?
12: So I guess that should be another half point for
14: getting the answer wrong.
6: Yeah, it could be, yeah.
12: Nearly getting there.
6: Question three for you, Nathan. Name the out half who kicked South Africa to victory in the 07 Rugby World Cup final.
13: You can make an educated guess here, couldn't you?
14: Why?
12: Yeah, you need to be educated though, Tommy. That's the difficulty there. Ba-dum-tsh.
14: Percy Montgomery.
6: Correct. Indeed, Percy Montgomery. Nathan scores his first point of the quiz.
14: Here.
12: You and me both, Nathan.
13: Now, that's a fishy one.
6: Right. What do you mean?
13: Where did you pull that one out of?
14: Just knowledge, Tommy. You know? No, some things are just there in your head.
6: Question three for you, Tommy. Which back row forward was excluded from Eddie O'Sullivan's World Cup squad that year, famously saying, "Bar Eddie calling me Graham, my older brother's name, for two seasons, that was the only time he got my name right and talked to me when talking about the moment he got cut."

0: sports information that our lads forget about.
1: Exactly.
2: Round four.
3: Didn't watch rugby though when I was that age.
2: Round four, the fun-free magic number round. Contestants get 3 points for getting the number exactly right here. If no one manages that, the nearest contestant who doesn't go bust gets 2 points. The second closest gets 1 point. I'm going to state that we can only accept the answer that's written on your paper. I'm also going to have to ask for your pens once the music ends. So if you don't mind, give us the following number. The number of total games won by Steve Staunton as Ireland manager, plus the number of different clubs Staunton played for, plus the number of majors won by Ricky Fowler, plus the number of points Ireland had to spare against Georgia in their 2007 Rugby World Cup Pool D win. Their 30 seconds expire when Sinatra sings Bright Shiny Beads.
1: The first one, does that include friendlies?
2: Yes. The number of total games won by Steve Staunton as Ireland manager, not just in the Euro qualifying, plus the number of different
3: clubs he played for. Okay. Does it include his? Does it include his club, his Gaelic football club?
2: No.
1: Shut up.
2: Obviously not. number of majors won by Ricky Fowler, and then Ireland against Georgia. Your time is up. Pens down. Papers, please. Who's showing their paper to the screen first? Adrian's got 16. Nathan's got 14. Tommy's gone for 21. The answer is 17. Adrian gets 2 points.
3: Yes.
2: Nathan gets 1 point. Tommy gets nothing here.
3: Boom.
2: To go through those answers, the number of total games won by Stan as Ireland manager?
3: Four.
2: Six. The number of different clubs Steve Staunton played for?
3: Three.
0: Five.
2: Seven.
3: Two
2: Liverpool,
3: Collins.
2: Villa, Dundalk, Bradford City, Crystal Palace, Coventry City, Walsall.
3: Right you are.
2: The number of majors won by Ricky Fowler?
1: Zero.
2: And the number of points Ireland beat Georgia by in 07?
3: Eight.
0: Six.
1: Four.
2: Correct. Bang on the money. So Nathan, you're on 2 points. Adrian, you're on 2 points. Tommy, you're on 2 points. We have a three-way tie going into round four. This is really, really tricky. So what we're going to do is we're going to put
0: Adrian against... I tossed four coins earlier.
2: We're going to put Adrian against Nathan in a toss first off, and whoever wins that plays Tommy in a toss. So Adrian against
3: Nathan...
2: This is
3: like Nathan, a relegation playoff.
0: No, but Tommy's after getting a bye then. That's actually very... Tommy, well done you for getting the bye.
1: Has this ever happened before?
2: No, this is truly unprecedented times with a crappy quiz.
3: Can you actually do a toss?
2: As I scroll... Oh, look, will we do an actual toss this time?
0: That's a good idea.
1: Actual toss. Yeah.
0: I mean, you were about to stick me in there, so I'm sort of...
1: Rather than your makey-uppy.
2: Okay, so...
3: I haven't seen actual money in a long time.
2: Adrian, heads or tails?
0: Heads. Do you know which side is heads?
2: Heads. So what...
3: Yeah.
2: Nice one. You progressed to the final play, Tommy. Tommy, heads or tails?
0: You call it?
3: I'll go heads as well.
0: It's tails.
2: Adrian gets to go first. And
1: surely there should be a toss now between me and Tommy to see who goes second.
2: Yeah, heads or tails?
0: Yeah, come on.
1: I'll go heads.
3: Oh no.
2: Tails it is. So Tommy gets to go second.
3: Oh, second.
2: Nathan is in third. Okay.
1: Rude.
2: That was exciting, wasn't it?
3: Yes,
0: that was great. What an extra great ring. And by the way, like normally, like something more than a 5 cent coin, I would say. But you know,
3: we could actually just going off the back of the last episode of The Last Dance Zone. We could have a round here, a coin toss round.
2: That's a great shout. That's
3: like a virtual, show. A virtual coin toss round.
2: That's
1: doesn't sound very exciting.
2: I'm buzzing about this. That's great. We need to dedicate a whole new show to that. In the meantime, let's do the rapid fire round. So to explain the rapid fire round for anybody who's joining us for the first time, 40 seconds for everybody to answer from the same set of questions. We're going to start with Adrian, as we've said, Tommy in second, and then Nathan in third. If you get a question right, I'll ask you another question and keep asking you questions until you get one wrong. And once you get a question wrong, I move on to the next person, and your incorrect answer also means a deduction of 1 point. Adrian Barry, are you ready?
0: I'm ready, Owen.
2: Your 40 seconds starts now. Which club holds the record for the most points in a single Premier League season? Time's up. Manchester City. In what year did the Galway last play in an All-Ireland hurling final? Tommy.
3: 2017.
2: No, 2018. Nathan, did Fergus McFadden make above or below 30 test appearances for Ireland?
1: Above.
2: Correct. Name Rory McIlroy's wife.
3: Time.
2: Too long. Who was manager of Crystal Palace, Adrian?

0: Tony Woodcock. I don't know.
1: Roy Hodgson. Who finished second in the now cancelled league on, Tommy? And time is up.
2: Monaco. Monaco.
1: Marseille. Nathan Murphy wins.
2: No.
3: Hang on a second. Hang on a second.
2: How does he win?
3: I said, what happened with the first
4: goal? You thought he would cost
2: City. 6 seconds.
1: You took forever.
3: I actually said it really quickly.
1: No, you didn't.
3: In my ears, as you were saying time, I was saying Man City.
2: No. You said it like 19.
3: Exactly. In my ears, that's exactly what happened.
2: Yeah, but your ears are slow, Pat.
1: I gave you double the allocated time.
3: It was a Wi-Fi. There's a second Wi-Fi issue as we had earlier.
2: Yeah,
3: on.
2: Yeah.
1: It's like, honestly, I can honestly see your predicament. It's like Steve Staunton and the media at the time. Like, the Wi-Fi did completely screw you over.
3: No, it's more like Henri.
5: What did I get wrong?
3: I got the correct answer within time.
5: 2018.
4: Yeah, you're
5: close.
4: Tommy, even though I was screwed over by the time cost. Coin toss.
3: You were, Nathan. You were screwed over by the time.
4: I have somehow managed to come back and save that. I must be on, what, three in a row now?
1: I don't know. These must be the two most unsatisfying back-to-back victories ever, but nevertheless, you are the winner again, Nathan Murphy. Congratulations.
4: Well, there's no such thing as a bad, crappy quiz win.
3: Like, first question correct, and then I got shafted. That's...
2: Can I get another chance?
1: The full outrage is off the charts today. Lads, thanks a million. Wow. Crappy quiz. Back next week. Tweet us at Off The Ball.
4: Pleasure.
1: If you've got any questions, 2008 quiz is up next.
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1: We're going to pick out a favourite Champions League moment. We have had David McWilliams, we have had Neil Mellor, we've had Ken Doherty, we have had various people come on and pick out their favourite Champions League moment or memory. This evening, it is the turn of one David Myler. Hello.
2: Joe, how are you?
1: Very well, how are you doing?
2: Good, thank you.
1: Great to have you with us. So we're going through various people to get on. As I said, we've had everybody from The Economist, David McWilliams, to Neil Mellor, who, as I'm sure you will know, as a Liverpool fan, nodded the ball down for Steven Gerrard in the Olympiacos game, the Take a Bow Son game. So the great thing about you is that you have gone through a very successful Premier League career, professional career. I think a lot of players who go through that sort of lose the sense of being a fan. A little bit, to be honest, because it's an industry and, you know, they see the reality of it and they just lose some of the romance. I never got that sense with you at all. You were a Liverpool fan and you very much remain a Liverpool fan. And when you were playing at Anfield, it was very much a Liverpool fan playing at Anfield.
2: Yeah, definitely. I think that is something people forget. It's like, why did I get into football? You know, I started playing as a young kid, of course. And then I started supporting Liverpool, Steven Gerrard. Of course, being from Cork, Roy Keane and Steven Gerrard, my two favourite players, they were the ones I wanted to emulate. They were the ones I wanted to be. I was very fortunate. My dad took me over to games in Anfield. I loved it. I do get it that, like, when you turn professional, you do lose that sense of a fan. Some lads do, because it strictly becomes a business in a way. But I've never lost it. You know, I still go to watch games, you know, when I could. Obviously, it's a bit difficult at this time, but I always loved it. You know, just going to a stadium, getting the atmosphere, everything about it, it's amazing.
1: Shortly after your retirement, we sat in here and we had a chat, and I do remember you saying that Steven Gerrard noticed you as a player, as an opposition player, singing "You'll Never Walk Alone," which cracked me up.
2: Yeah, we played at Anfield, and he obviously, as people are well aware, I'm close to Jordan Henderson, and Jordan said it to me after. He just kind of said, like, what's he doing? But yeah, it's amazing, you know, as a Liverpool fan, when you get the opportunity to play at Anfield, even as a fan going to spectate, and you hear "You'll Never Walk Alone," but to be on the pitch going up against them, something special, you know, something you cherish and something you think about. Because when you look back, when it's all over, like it is now for me, those are the moments that you remember.
1: Your favourite memory then is ultimately the final and the celebrations afterwards, and we'll get to that in a second. And this was the Spurs final. But just to jog people's memory, my real firm memory of this season from last 16 on was increasingly a sense that City were going to win the league because they had just got such a head start and they were just so brilliant. But Liverpool really were about to blossom into what we have now seen this season, and we saw it in cup football. They felt from way out as real contenders, if not very close to being favourites for the Champions League. I felt that season. They had Bayern Munich in the last 16. They had Porto in the quarters. The semi-final we might touch on as well, the Barcelona game. But somewhere around last 16 quarters and ahead of semi-final, this team looked like they could beat anybody in Europe. What's your memory of that period post-Christmas?
2: Well, I've always said that Liverpool, like, if you take out this season, if you go back to before they won the Champions League, I've always said that Liverpool were a European team. They could just put in massive performances on one-off occasions. Obviously, look, I don't care who you support. If you look at Anfield and European nights, it is special. It's the same as, like, you know, Celtic. They're special venues to go for games, and you know players, and you see managers talking about, you know, the occasion and the atmosphere after. I always felt they were like a European side. They could never do it regularly, and it was like, if you look at this season, it's obviously that Jurgen Klopp has found what was missing. I do know, obviously, I'm quite close to a few of them, that Jurgen actually used to set training at specific times to match Champions League football. So they would, if you look back, obviously they had the Champions League where they won, the Champions League they lost, the Europa League they lost. But before that, he was actually making them train on Tuesday nights to prepare for when they got back into the Champions League, that they were doing like full on, like 11v11 games. That was like to make the players understand, like, if you want to be in the Champions League and you want to be successful, we need to be able to go hard on a Tuesday night or a Wednesday night and then be able to recover and play on a Saturday. So they were, I think he had a plan in his head of where he wanted them to go. And it's no wonder that obviously they were unfortunate in two European finals, but then obviously to win the third one was huge.
1: Yeah, that's amazing. So even in advance of them being in the Champions League, he was getting their bodies ready to that rhythm.
2: Yeah, that's like what the lad said to me was, it was daft because, you know, you'd be talking to one of them in the afternoon, just catching up or whatever. And he said, I've got training. And I'd be kind of, why are you training at this time? And he said, the manager's got this thing that he wants us training. That when we're like European football, that, you know, the turnover, we're just prepared and we're ready. And look, I know the Europa League's the Thursday, but then you look at that long run, you know, obviously losing the final and then the Champions League, losing to Madrid. And then, you know, you can see it. Mm. It was almost as if he was building a European team, but, you know, they just kicked on from last season. Obviously, they were very unlucky to lose the league to Man City, though.
1: Yeah, well, Man City were just frankly ridiculous. And it's a totally fair point about Liverpool being a European team. Like, it always struck me as amazing that Alex Ferguson, in this kind of unprecedented, unrepeatable almost period of 20 years of absolute domination, effectively, as close as you can get to it, only managed the two Champions Leagues. And Liverpool come along, if you take 05 through to 2018... and part of a wider period where they don't win a league at all, they managed to equal what Ferguson managed to achieve with United. This knack, this ability to win European Cups is absolutely at the club. Like, the 05 thing is just a bit mad. It's a total anomaly.
2: Yeah, obviously, there's been games been showing on TV at the moment. They're showing classic games. And I actually sat down, I think it was a week or 10 days ago, and I watched the 05 Champions League. And you just look at, like, Liverpool were completely blown apart in the first half. That AC Milan team was incredible. And then how they mustered, you know, the three goals back, I don't know what it was, 12 minutes or something along those lines to get back into the game. But how they turned that around is just remarkable. And then you touch on Ferguson, you probably say that Man United team that he had was probably a league team. Like, you've often seen some of the ex-players saying they won a lot of their games in the tunnel, that when, you know, when teams came to Old Trafford, they were probably just set in stone of winning the Premier League all the time. Mm. That was probably... I won't say that Liverpool have said, like, we're trying to win the Champions League, not the Premier League. You know that they're trying to win both, but it almost feels as if Man United were like, we'll get the Premier League first and we'll see where we're at then in Europe, whereas Liverpool probably said, we want to win both of them and we'll stay in them. Do you know if that makes sense?
1: Yeah, no, totally. So the semi-final is the 4-0 at Anfield. It's Origi, it's Trent Alexander-Arnold's corner. It's just the most insane game. Are you at that? Are you in Anfield for that game?
2: Do you know, as I spoke to JP a while ago, I turned to my wife and said, I've got something on later on. And she says, what are you doing? I said, oh, we're talking about Liverpool and the Champions League, like last year. And she says, oh, the morning of the game, I woke up. And
1: Oh, no. This is not going to be good.
2: Yeah. Jordan had rang me and says, I have a ticket for you, whatever. Like, I'm close with his wife or whatever, so like he says, you'll be up with the wife and that. I was like, grand, whatever, blah, blah, blah. And the time just kept creaking by, and I was like thinking, they're not going to do it. I was like, oh, and then my wife had me doing a few things, and I just said, do you know what, I'll just leave it. And I stayed at home and watched at home.
1: Oh,
2: I can't believe it.
1: Wow.
2: Like, and just, do you know, it was just, like, I was jumping around the front room, but I was just thinking the whole time, like, I should be there.
1: Yeah.
2: I had no reason not to be there. Like, I had the all clear from the wife. Do you know what I mean? She had everything on lockdown here in the house. And I just said, they have to score four goals. It's going to be hard work, you know. I think it was Firmino and Salah were missing. I was like, it's not going to happen. And look, it's one of those I don't talk about much because I'm gutted I missed it.
1: I mean, it's only one of the in the top five greatest Liverpool games of all time, guaranteed forevermore. But listen, I'm sure it was nice to sit on the couch.
2: You know,
1: as well.
2: I probably go as far as it's in the top greatest Champions League comebacks of all time.
1: I wanted to say number one, but I feel like it's sacrilege to say that. I mean, it's got to be close to one for Liverpool.
2: It's certainly up there. Of course, Liverpool fans will say 05 is probably bigger because it's the final, but there's always that big debate, what's bigger, 99 or 05? And then people say, like, Liverpool, you know, Man U scored two goals in whatever it was, a minute and a half, 2 minutes. But like, you know, Bayern Munich scored after, what was it, 10, 11 minutes. So yeah, like they had the whole, you know what I mean, they had 79 minutes to equalize. And then you look at like Liverpool were 3-0 down at halftime, so they had 45 minutes. I know they won on penalties, but it's like Liverpool fans will pick them, Man U fans will pick there's no point. I've one friend who's a diehard Liverpool fan, the rest, the majority of Man U fans, so it's just an endless argument.
1: You spend the evening of the Barcelona win sleepless all night looking at the ceiling thinking, oh my God, what have I just done? And then we get to the final and this is Spurs, this is Liverpool. These knockout stages were amazing as well. Like these were the knockout stages where Ajax beat Juventus and we got to see De Ligt and Frankie de Jong and these players emerge, you know. Yes. And there was the Spurs-Manchester City extravaganza. Just spoiled all the kind of madness we're not getting now. So Spurs make it, Liverpool make it, and I had forgotten this till I just started thinking about it in advance to talk to you. This was the build-up. There was like a 2-3 week delay and we got an unbelievably flat final. There's no two ways about it. It just didn't happen.
2: I think it was Liverpool's game plan. I think they just wanted to narrow the pitch, shut up shop. I think they tried probably to play a bit more open the previous year against Real Madrid and got, you know, obviously got cleaned out. I think they were going to say, we're going to wait for you to make mistakes. I remember, like, I was sitting in a stadium, like, watching Harry Winks was just more or less running the game. And I was thinking, somebody's got to get close to him. I know Liverpool got very forced with the penalty early on, whether it was a handball or not. What is a handball these days? But it almost as if they had a game plan and they stuck to it. Like, if you remember the build-up, there was that big talk of Harry Kane. He was coming back from an injury. And I remember we were sitting in a pub before the game, and I was going to say, if I was playing for Liverpool, I'd want Harry Kane to play. Because I almost feared the dynamic of, you know, Moura, Son, and those type players that could cause Liverpool a different problem. Like, there's no doubting Harry Kane's ability as a player, but everything is kind of more or less in front of him. And when Harry doesn't get the ball up in around the box, you'll notice he actually drops quite deep, where you're almost like a midfielder's picking him up. And look, there's a case for how fit was he. He was obviously fit, but he wasn't like match fit and he wasn't match sharp. So in nearly, no, he's Spurs' best player, so you have to play him, but it would have been a lot more interesting to watch, like, you know, Son, Moura and those play up front, because it would have caused Liverpool a totally different problem.
1: How quickly do you get from where you're watching the game in the Metropolitano Stadium, which looks amazing, by the way, on TV, I'm sure it is. How quickly do you get down to dressing room and get to be a part of it? Are you in any way, and I'm not saying you should be, by the way, because I know you're really good friends with Jordan Henderson and, you know, Andy Robertson. Are you in any way queasy about going into the... you know, that sacred space of the dressing room, or is it open season?
2: I never got near the change room. I don't know the sides of the stadium, what the names were, but where the tunnel came out, we were on the far side. I was with the, like, in the family and friends section. We had to loop around the stadium, but we couldn't get down to the pitch, and then it basically turned into a big shit show, because, you know, obviously the players who just won the Champions League, they want to get their kids on the pitch, they want to be with their kids, their wife, you know, their mum, the dad, or whatever. Obviously Virgil van Dijk, being 6'5", he was able to actually reach over and pick up his kids, and then it became a big hoorah because his kids were on the pitch, other people's, you know, want to get their kids, and then the security were like, no. And then eventually they kind of left the children on, because they were all quite young, I imagine between 2 and kind of 6. But we were actually just back. We were just back from the celebration, so we didn't actually, like, get down to the change and we get onto the pitch. It was only after we went back to our hotel, and then we jumped on a bus and went to the team hotel for after party.
1: Sorry, so you got to do the after party at the team hotel. What's that like? Is that an intimate affair, or are there hundreds there?
2: Hundreds. I'd probably go as far as saying 1,000 people were probably in the room. It was just ridiculous. And the worst thing is, like, everybody is, like, so happy in the room. Don't get me wrong. Like, Liverpool won the Champions League. You're there with all the players and all that. But the players came in. They were coming in drips and drabs, because they've been to their room. They probably wanted some alone time with, you know, their mum, the dad, their wife, the girlfriend, the children, just to kind of take it all in. But then they come down to the after party. There's quite a lot of Liverpool players actually don't drink. Obviously, for different reasons. Some are Muslim or whatever, right? So they don't drink. But like, the players were kind of flat. You could tell that the emotion of everything had taken over them. Mm. So like, I'd say within an hour, like they started to head towards their bed. And it was just kind of the friends and family were left over, and do you know what I mean? Mm. It was weird, but it was nice to see them. Do you know what I mean? I got a picture with the trophy or whatever. I remember I got some stick on Twitter because somebody said, like, what do you do with the trophy? You're not meant to touch it if you've not won it. And I was like, well, I've never played in the Champions League. I'm not going to play in the Champions League. I'm never going to win it. But I've just watched my mate lift it and three other of my pals win it. So I'm taking a photo with it. So It's good times.
1: Yeah, no, it sounds absolutely amazing. Is that the night as well, and I'm speaking off a memory of our previous conversation, where Kenny Dalglish almost half alludes to the fact that they were looking at you around the time they were signing Henderson as well?
2: Yeah. So Jordan's wife, Rebecca, her father, Neil, is a big Liverpool fan. And like, he's just like besotted by Kenny Dalglish. He was his favourite player growing up, and he always said he wanted a photo with Kenny Dalglish. So obviously I've been with him for the whole game. We were well jarred, and I'd just seen Kenny Dalglish out of the corner of my eye. So I said, come on, Neil, let's go. And I beelined over, and that's when I said, Kenny, how are you? And he was like, blah, blah, blah. And we got chatting, and he was like, oh, what could it have been if, you know, if I'd taken the two of you from Sunderland? And I said, oh, jeez, now's not the time, don't start. But I was trying to get a photo for her dad. And we just, look, it's a story that of what could have been. But look, sure, I think everybody is one of those stories.
1: Mm. The stadium you mentioned there, it does look incredible. The atmosphere that night, like, was it a bit special? Sometimes those finals have quite a corporate feel. What was it like on the night when you were at it?
2: No, it was amazing. Obviously, like, with Liverpool scoring so early on, like, the place erupted. If you probably talk, like, first half an hour, the Liverpool fans were just completely, like, screaming, shouting, singing, everything. And then it just kind of went a bit flat because I think they expected Liverpool to kick on and, you know, create more. And then the way the game was being played, they were a bit deep. And Tottenham then, their supporters started to, you know, gain some rhythm and were chanting and cheering and whatever. And then it was only when Origi scores the winner, just like the sing songs. But it was just, it's one of those moments that, you know, I've always said I wanted to do it as a fan. And I did do it as a fan and I loved it.
1: Mm. Yeah, no, it was amazing. And that whole campaign really was just extraordinary. I think that's where you like, all of us totally understood that whatever magic Klopp has, it's real. And, what, you know, the club was transformed. It was obvious. What do they, to finish on, and I don't want you to betray any confidence at Jordan's or anyone else's, but what sense do they give you of him and of working under him? Because every player says, God, who don't play for Liverpool, like Steven Gerrard even says, I'd love to have played under Klopp. What comes across when they talk about what he brings to the team and to the squad?
2: It's almost as if he's brought them all together as one family. He's obviously the father figure, being the manager. He seems like, even the times I've been lucky enough to meet him, he's just a kind of a fella you want to go through a brick wall for. Do you know what I mean? He's got your back. Do you know what I mean? When you see after games, he comes on, he's giving like hugs and whatever. It's affection. And I imagine at times players will have different problems. He's kind of that manager you could go to. I remember I was at James Milner's charity ball a few years ago with my wife. And one of the prizes came up was to be Jurgen Klopp's assistant manager. And I actually bought it from my dad. The best way to sum him up would be, even after the Champions League final, I bumped into him, and look, I've always had this weird thing that, yeah, I think it's a respect thing that I have, that I actually call him boss. I don't call him Jurgen, because I'm used to when I get introduced to him, the people I'm around call him boss. So it's just kind of like, I say, oh, I'm not going to call him Jurgen. Yeah. It just kind of feels weird. So I called him boss, and I was congratulating him on winning the Champions League, and he actually asked me how my dad was. And then he was like, oh, your dad is crazy. He was shouting and roaring at everyone to come on, and we need to win this game. And it was only a charity match and whatever, like, do you know? Wow. But it just, that was like, to me, that was kind of like, this man cares.
1: Yeah.
2: He he's smart, he's intelligent, he understands, he listens, so he takes stuff in. And it was really, you know, it was just a nice touch.
1: Nice touch, yeah.
2: I'm there congratulating him, and he actually asked me how my dad was.
1: And he's meeting a lot of people. It's easy to forget that. So you bought this for your dad. So at James Milner's charity match, your dad was Jurgen Klopp's assistant manager. Why have I never heard about this? And can we get your dad on the phone to take us through the full 90 minutes? This is incredible.
2: Yeah, you can. Yeah, my dad, you know what my dad's like. He's, but I, jeez, it was funny because...
1: When was this? How many years ago did he do this?
2: No, it's not. It's not. I'm going to say I bought it maybe 2 years ago,
1: right.
2: And it would have been. I'll get you the exact details. And but it's just funny because Jordan had bought his best mate Ryan a chance to play in the game.
1: Okay.
2: So Ryan is telling me one side of a story because he's in the changing room with my dad, and. My wife is very close to Mika Rich's girlfriend, Sophie. And I remember I bumped into Mika, and Mika was saying, geez, your dad's like mad. Like, and I was kind of like thinking, like, why, what's he done now? But I just kind of get it from a GA background. My dad was in, like, he was in the change room, and Jurgen kind of said to me, you can give the talk. Like, my dad was like swearing, like, it might be a charity match, like, but we're here to win. Like, and he was walking around slapping fellas on the back and all this, like, and like, it was just. So hearing it off different people, because my dad said, no, it was fine. You know, everybody was nice and whatever. And we went out and we played the game. Do you know what I mean? But everyone else is telling me, he was like, come on, like, we need to win. Like, this is so important. Like, do you know what I mean? He's treating it like an All-Ireland final.
1: So. Smashed the hurl over the table. Listen, amazing stuff. Always good to chat to you. Thanks so much for doing that. Stay safe and we'll talk to you soon.
2: You too.
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1: Right then, Allianz are the title sponsor of the Olympic Federation of Ireland and Paralympics Ireland, and today they've announced the extension of its brand ambassador partnership with record-breaking Irish sprinter Rashida Adeleke, who will be supporting the Dare to Believe Olympic Schools programme. And I'm delighted to say that Rashida has joined us in studio. How are you doing, Rashida?
3: Good.
1: Welcome home.
3: Thank you so much. Appreciate that.
1: This is a very busy time in your life. You literally fly back in from Texas yesterday.
3: Yeah.
1: You get back to your primary school this morning. Talk to us about the last 24 hours.
3: Yeah. Yeah, it's been a bit hectic. So yeah, got in yesterday, went straight to the institute from the airport, you know, done my shakeout, some running reps and then treatment, went to another appointment, got home, then this morning went to my primary school. So nostalgic, honestly, but it was a lot of energy, which I definitely appreciate, and yeah, it's unreal.
1: Do you have time to give your mama a hug at all by the time you get home?
3: Yeah, quick hug,
1: yeah.
3: Here and there.
1: Going back to your school this morning, I presume you've been back since this athletics journey has exploded for you over the last number of years, right? This isn't the first time you've
3: come
1: back.
3: I went back last year after the Olympics, but last year was my first time going back in years. Probably since I had been there, probably.
1: Okay.
3: Yeah.
1: What's that reception like? It must be unbelievably special.
3: It's unreal. And I think just kind of being in that atmosphere again, somewhere that I was for years, and kind of having that full circle moment, because I was once in your shoes, just like all the other students, like going to assemblies, going to class, yard time, all of that. And now, like, my life has changed, like, dramatically since then. So that's why I love the whole, like, campaign with Allianz, the drop top, because like that's everything that I embody, and it's what has got me to where I am now, so it's really important.
1: It's definitely, every time we've spoken to you, it seemed like something that's really important to you,
3: mm-hmm.
1: about seeing the next generation being inspired by you, and I presume it's something that is unbelievably positive, but it's also something that when you're training, you kind of need to remove yourself from Ireland a little bit just to kind of focus on you, and then when you come back to Ireland, it's like, wow, everybody here absolutely loves me.
3: Yeah. No, but I think being in Austin, Texas kind of allows for that. I'm like in a little bubble, so I can really focus on my craft, train day in, day out, and don't get like too thrown off by anything, because as I said, it's like a little bubble and allows me to be like really efficient. But when I do come home, it's so nice to be so well received and see everyone, and everyone is just so happy to see me, and like, Yeah, it just feels so different, but I love it and I really appreciate it because this is a huge reason of why I do it, to be inspiring to people and kind of give them that essential feeling that if she's here, she grew up in the same town as I did, we went to the same school, if she can do it, I can do it. And yeah, that's really the whole essence of my being.
4: Yeah, no, definitely. It's an unbelievably powerful thing.
3: Yeah.
4: Like, is it as powerful as any other motivation? Like, I know there's probably a bit of recency bias here. We're speaking in a couple of hours after you've just been at the school.
3: Yeah.
4: So your heart is full right now, but I presume it gives you motivation just as much as the idea of winning at the next championships next year do.
3: Oh yeah, absolutely. I think what has got me to this point is just my natural competitive nature.
4: Yeah.
3: I've always been competitive, even in card games.
4: Yeah.
3: You know, they're like, Rashid, it's just a game.
4: Yeah,
3: but I need to win. But yeah, I'm just very, very competitive. So that's definitely what has inspired me to get to this point. But I think there's also those pockets of inspiration that I grasp from different areas, like my family, my friends, like the people who support me, the people who invest, like everyone inspires me to be better and they all invest in me to be better. So yeah, it's kind of inspiration from everywhere, really.
4: Yeah. You've had the opportunity to do some really cool things over the past few months. I'm going to go ahead and say the coolest thing that you've had the opportunity to do is sit on the Traitors after show, Traitors Uncloaked.
3: Yeah.
4: You were there we're big Traitors fans on the show. We had Vanessa from the Traitors on the show a couple of weeks ago talking about her football career. And I think you were there on some particularly dramatic night as well. You were right in the middle of a dramatic exit.
3: Yeah. It was right before... I think it was right before the last episode.
4: Right.
3: So yeah, it was a great time to be there. And I'm a huge Traitors fan. I've watched all the Traitors, the American one, the celebrities one, I've watched most of them. And yeah, when I got invited on, I was like, oh yeah, I'm definitely going on. And to be on such high climactic episode,
4: yeah,
3: was unreal. And seeing it all unfold, because I guess I got to watch it before everyone else got to see it, so I had to keep my eyes what happened, I don't know. But that was really cool.
4: We need an Irish celebrity traitor, it's just like the BBC, and you need to get in there.
3: No, I definitely would though.
4: Would you be a faithful or a traitor? It wouldn't be up to you, obviously.
3: I think I'd want to be a traitor just for the plot.
4: Absolutely.
3: But I think I would be better as a faithful, because I think people can tell when I lie.
4: Okay, really?
3: I'm not a great liar.
4: Not a great liar.
3: No. So I think I'd give it away. Even if it wasn't anything I said, but my whole, persona would change if I found out I was a traitor.
4: Yeah, but maybe you haven't actually had the capacity to find it out about yourself just yet.
3: Maybe.
4: I think a lot of people go in there and they're like, I didn't realise I was such a conniving liar. Yeah.
3: I think since there's, no real consequences, it's morally, it's okay.
4: Yeah,
3: so
4: yeah.
3: So you can be a bit more snarky and
4: For sure.
3: Yeah.
4: Did you watch the celebrity one in the BBC this year as well then?
3: I haven't yet. Right. I actually just started it last week.
4: Okay. No spoilers on that one then. So.
3: Yeah, no spoilers.
4: I heard it was very, very good.
3: Really? Okay.
4: So talk to us about this little period in your life then. Mm-hmm. So we're talking on the 12th of December. You're not going to be here for Christmas. The grind never stops. So,
3: no.
4: So talk to us about the plans for the next few weeks.
3: Yeah, so going to head back to Austin, get back into our training. I think from when we get back from Christmas break to maybe the third week in January, we have Camp Flow, which is when we have really gruesome training.
4: Okay.
3: So he takes it up 10 notches. And yeah, I think every day is going to be a two a day. So we're going to have practice twice a day on most days, or something twice a day. And that's going to be kind of what tails us into maybe a couple of indoor races. I don't have my competition schedule planned out yet, but probably hope to do some indoor races. And then the big ones next year for outdoors would be European Championships in Birmingham. Those are in August. So hopefully there's a lot of Irish supporters out there.
4: Yeah.
3: And then we have the Ultimate Games in Budapest.
4: Is that the first time?
3: It's the first time. And I think they didn't want to have a World Championships officially every year.
4: Yeah.
3: So they broke it up and now they have this new championship, which is essentially a World Championship. You have all the world's best, but not everybody can go. So I think it's only the top 16 in the world, maybe.
4: Okay, right.
3: So you have to qualify, as you always have to, but this time it's just way more cutthroat. And I think it's more so you're fending for a prize pot. And it's not really world champion, first place, second place, third place. I think you're just trying to win the money, essentially.
4: Okay, cool.
3: Yeah.
4: Camp Flow,
3: yeah.
4: You've gone through this before, obviously.
3: Yeah.
4: What was your last Camp Flow like?
3: Not fun.
4: Yeah, I can imagine.
3: It's hard. It's really hard, but I think it's just how well prepared you are for it.
4: Okay.
3: I think coming back from Christmas break, a lot of the collegiates take like the 3 weeks off and you go home, or 2 weeks, and some of them are training. So they make it look a lot harder than it is, because in athletics, you lose your fitness pretty quickly. So if you weren't training and you're sitting down eating lots of food over Christmas break and you weren't moving about, you're definitely going to feel it when you get into Camp Flow. But I think because I usually am in Austin training up until Camp Flow, I have a more seamless transition into the training. So it's pretty bad, but I think it looks worse for some other people.
4: 100%. Like, I mean, if anybody's listening to this and thinking, God, poor Rashida, she's sacrificing to build up to Christmas, you're thinking, not a chance.
3: Yeah, not a chance. Yeah. I need to prepare myself for Camp Flow. So, yeah.
4: Can you give us a sample schedule on a day of Camp Flow? Like, how brutal are we talking here?
3: Yeah, so an example could be, we'll have something in the morning.
4: Okay.
3: So let's say we had like a bike session or some like active mobility that will like get your legs burning, and then you come back and then we do like an actual like running session, and it could be like 10 reps of 300s or like 1 minute recovery, like something like that. Yeah,
4: nice.
3: It's a lot, like fast. Like, yeah, it's like, it's hardcore.
4: Yeah,
3: yeah.
4: Because I guess it has been said that training under Coach Flo has been pretty hardcore anyway.
3: Mm-hmm.
4: So he just brings it up a whole other level again. So how much more is that compared to, say, a regular pre-season training day with Flo?
3: Well, pre-season is not nice either, to be honest. I think when we first start off, so we started in like the end of October this year, and you start off with stadiums. So stadiums is like when you run up and down the steps.
4: Okay.
3: Like in a film.
4: That is real. That is legit. I thought people say that. Real training.
3: And we do like 3 sets of that, but the whole stand, like you run up and down different drills, like lunges, like hops, everything. And like that will be the death of me, I'm not going to lie.
4: Yeah.
3: It's really bad. And then, so you do like a set of stadiums, then you go into like wicket runs, like back and forth, no recovery. Like you run, you get there, maybe 10 seconds, you go back. I would do that like 10 times. And then we do back to the stadiums, back to the wicket runs, back to the stadiums. Yeah. And that would like be probably one of the main components of our fall training for the first. So that block will be about 6 weeks. And then we move on to track for 6 weeks.
4: And that's when it gets easier?
3: No, it's okay. Different. It's a different type of difficult. So then we'll move on to the track side, and that's when because in the first 6 weeks, we don't really run on the track. We do like a lot of field runs, a lot of conditioning. Then we move on to the track, as I said, for those 6 weeks. And then now we're doing like the real intense sessions, like 150s, 200s, 300s, 400s reps, and everything is timed. Every 100 is timed. You have to hit a certain mark for every single rep. Short recovery. Yeah, so that is kind of what it leads into. And then that's, we'll be on a track for the rest of the year then.
4: How is your tolerance for that sort of stuff now compared to 2 or 3 years ago? Like, because you obviously make the step up to 400, is that still something you have to deal with? Or actually, it's grand now. It's hard for everybody. It's just as hard for you as it is for anybody who's been running 400 as their primary race their entire lives.
3: I don't think so. I think it depends on what type of session it is.
4: Right.
3: If it's like a more sprint-based session, I usually like flourish at those because I'm more speed based in general.
4: Okay.
3: But if it's a longer session, like 600s and stuff, that's where you see the athletes who are more endurance based, the 400 athletes who are more endurance based, thrive at those because it's just longer in general. So I would find those a bit more difficult, but I guess everyone has their weaknesses and their strengths. So that would probably be one of my more weaknesses, but, it's still hard nonetheless. I think the whole point of it is that it's not supposed to be easy. And if it is easy, then you're not really gaining that much from it.
4: Of course.
3: So I've really taken it into my stride. I'm like, this is what it takes to be the best. This is what it takes to be at this level. If I'm not doing it, my competitors are. So This is just what it is. The life I chose.
4: Another great motivating factor. Thinking about what your competitors are doing.
3: Yeah.
4: That's what a lot of boxers tell us. It's a little bit more visceral and a bit more face to face. But they say that there's somebody somewhere training to punch my head in right now. So that really motivates me. Yeah. Like, it's absolutely the same for athletics.
3: Yeah, I think so. I think, well, naturally, I'm not really one of the athletes that necessarily think or compare myself to other athletes. I think when I was younger, I did that a bit more.
4: Okay.
3: But as I grew older, I realized I had more experience than from being in Texas, being around different professional athletes at different levels. Like, you just learn that it's best to focus on yourself because everyone is so different.
4: Yes.
3: And someone can take off 2 weeks without training and PR, after 3 weeks. Whereas someone could take off a week of training and, their whole season is ruined. So everyone is really, really different, and I think that's why I really try not to compare myself. But when it comes to just working hard and being really efficient and intentional with everything I do, I try to make sure that's the pinnacle of what goes on during my day.
4: Is that bulletproof? That feeling?
3: Yeah.
4: Okay, great.
3: Yeah, but I think even if I wasn't an athlete, that would be really important for me, just being intentional and planning and organizing. So one thing that I've definitely taken on from last year, because last year was my first year I didn't have school.
4: Yes.
3: I graduated in 2024, Olympic year, but I was still in school even though I wasn't on the team. So 2025 was my first year being a full professional athlete. And I really learned how important structure is, because that was something that school gave me nonetheless. And I didn't have that as much last year. So going forward, since fall, every single part of my day is planned out from the time I wake up, the time I have my snacks, what meals I'm going to have for lunch, breakfast, lunch and dinner, what time I'm going to put my laundry away, what time, every single part of my day is planned out. And I think it really helps me be my most efficient self.
4: Okay. When you look back on 2025, we come to the end of the year and mm-hmm. Spotify Wrapped us out last year, last week. When you look back at Rashida Wrapped for 2025, granted, you're not just an athlete, so mm-hmm. I'm not sure if that's 80% of the pie chart for you. Maybe it's only 50% of the pie chart when you look back on this year. Yeah. But what are the things that come to mind when you reflect on 2025? Was it a good year or was it a tough year?
3: It was hard, especially when it was during the season. And it was just one thing after the other. And I just couldn't seem, my body was giving up on me almost. It was breaking down. I think also we trained significantly harder than we did last year. I think that also was detrimental because you're supposed to increase gradually, but we went from here to here in one season. And yeah, my body just kept breaking down. And it'd be if it wasn't my hamstring, it'd be my hip, and then it'd be my back. And it was always something. And it was really hard, but I learned so much from 2025. I learned the things are going to help me be successful going forward, what I want to implement. But I also got to experience a lot of things that I wouldn't have been able to do if I was running for the rest of the season. So I got to do a lot of normal things. I went to my first festival ever.
4: Which one?
3: APE in London. Well, okay. I went with Nike, but it was my first ever festival. And I was it's crazy that it's my first one, because I guess when I would have went in school to Longitude or Electric Picnic,
4: yeah.
3: It was always the weekend of a competition or had training. Right. So I never went. So it was it's really weird that I'm now 22 doing these things people have been doing since they were 15.
4: Yeah, yeah.
3: But things like that, just being able to experience life from a different perspective, it was really cool. And I want to also know that in 2026 and going forward, it's really important to have that balance, because I feel in 25 or after the Olympics that season, I was in that mindset of, okay, gotta go, block out everything. If it doesn't help me, I don't want to do it. Come home from training, don't talk to anybody, recovery boots, food, you know what I mean? And it's just too much. And it made me realize that I really need a balance. I need to have good people in my life. I need to have outlets, different things that I do to kind of get out of that track mind all the time. So yeah, I learned a lot of things. So I'd say it was a good year for that reason. Track wise, it was hard, but I got to do a bunch of things that, as I said, I wouldn't have been able to do.
4: The training going from here to here.
3: Yeah.
4: In hindsight, was that a mistake or is this part of the
3: journey? We look at it as a mistake.
4: Okay.
3: But if we didn't do it, we wouldn't have known. Okay. So sometimes you have to learn and we realized like my body just couldn't handle it.
4: Bend till you break almost?
3: Literally, every week it'd be something new, which I'd never had before, because I've luckily touched wood, whatever it is.
4: There's some right here.
3: I was just never someone who was like really injury prone. So to have everything back to back and not being able to get into a consistent training cycle, it just showed that it was too much of a leap. So we learned, and in life, as long as you learn something from it, you know, you just can't dwell on it too much. And yeah, just moving forward and making sure that we're prioritizing health over everything.
4: Yeah, okay. And that's the consequence, the positive consequence of this year. I presume as well with something like that, you don't realize that you've gone too far until it's too late.
3: Yeah. It was too late. It was way too late when I realized, because when I was in the training, I was like thinking, this is really, really hard. Because you have your levels of hard. You know, you're supposed to be tired, you're supposed to be fatigued. But it was an insane level of difficulty. And I was just thinking in my head, this is what it takes. This is what it's going to take to be the best in the world. So I was ready to do it. Like, if Flo was like, do this today, this is a session, I would look at the session and be like, oh my God. But I'm doing it because I want to be the best in the world. And I did everything. And it just didn't work out. And my body said no. As I said, like every single time there was an issue, and yeah, we just learn from it and we move forward.
4: And are you feeling pain in those sessions, or is it more kind of like fatigue a few days down the line, and when you go out to do another session, you're just feeling tired?
3: Yeah, feeling tired, but also as I kept having niggles, so I wasn't able to be even as efficient in the sessions as well, because my hamstring was really sore, and I think I got two or three hamstring strains this season, which never would happen. So yeah, and then my knee, and then my hip flexor was probably about for another 2 months. I just couldn't train really that well. So it was definitely a very different year for me, very hard, but like I said, you live and you learn.
4: Yeah, I guess you got that red line now, you know exactly where you can push
3: it to. So we sat down, we spoke about it for a really long time, and like, a lot of coaches wouldn't do this, but he was like, this was on me.
4: Really?
3: Yeah, because...
4: Fair play.
3: Yeah, fair play. Honestly, fair play. He was like, this is on me. We were trying to go from here to here, which, my whole life and my whole career, we've been growing gradually, even throughout college, gradually. But that huge jump was just too much. And like, he realized that, again, it was too late, but... We just kind of had to roll with it, really. But we spoke about it, and like, we got onto the same page, and he was like, these are the changes that I'm going to make. And yeah.
4: Was that a difficult conversation for you, Rashida? Because the relationship there, I'd assume for the majority of the time you've known each other, is him saying to you, I need more from you. I need better from you. Whereas on this case, was it more, I actually need better from you, coach?
3: Yeah, pretty much. And it was a learning experience for both of us.
4: Yeah.
3: I think... for me, I'm an athlete where if it hurts, I'm still going to do it, which is necessarily isn't the best thing to do. And I definitely learned from that too. But if I can run, I'm going to do the session, even if it hurts. And I think now we have a lot of communication. So if I have a session now and I'm like, and something hurts, or I don't feel something, I feel some sort of discomfort, he'll instantly say, stop. Which has barely happened actually this whole season, but he would say stop, get on the bike or do something else. So like, we just have really good communication, which we've always had, but this year has helped us identify different things.
4: It also perfectly explains why there was kind of a sense of unknowing around your injury during the summer, that you were constantly pushing the boat out.
3: Because it was something else every time.
4: And you didn't know.
3: No.
4: You didn't know what the situation was going to be with Worlds. I presume it was very much until very late in the day, I am running at this. This is just part of the growth.
3: Yeah, I was supposed to run at Worlds, and then I got a hamstring strain probably about 3 weeks beforehand. And I just wouldn't... that was my third one of the year. And it just wouldn't have worked, because... it would probably take me about 2.5 weeks to even start running again. And we just didn't have any more time. And we both realized that my body just needed to rest. If I kept getting so many different injuries, your body is tired. Your body is like telling you that it needs to rest. And we just had to listen to it.
4: Can I ask then, how did you feel when there was a bit of blowback to the whole situation? Like Sonny O'Sullivan writing in the Irish Times, Coach Flo was pretty succinct with Carl Dennehy, like, she's injured, that's it, yeah, he's out. How did it make you feel that the way in which you were communicating the information or potentially level of honesty was being questioned?
3: I think because I'm naturally a bit more of a private person, I don't, you know, over explain myself in everything that I do, and I communicate that I was injured and I thought that would be enough, and it was enough for a lot of people, which I definitely appreciate. But yeah, seeing the blowback was, it was kind of interesting because I hadn't really seen it happen to any other athletes, correct me if I'm wrong. So yeah, I just said, you know what, this is what comes with the territory, people are going to always have stuff to say, and you just kind of go with it, really.
4: Yeah. Do you, like, who do you talk to at that moment? Is it just you and the coach? Do you, like, I don't know, sometimes we kind of associate some of our best athletes as on the same level as us as human beings. If that was me, that would be, I would not take that very well.
3: Yeah.
4: Maybe you would, because you've got that high performance mindset.
3: Yeah.
4: Like, was it easy to deal with, or did it take a bit of time to actually, you know, have conversations with your friends, with your team,
3: yeah,
4: to actually get through this? Because it was a pretty public thing.
3: It was. And so many people from, like, different countries, like, brought it to me.
4: Really?
3: Yeah, like, people, like, all over the world, like, I'd see, or they would text me and be like, oh my God, I seen this. This is, like, kind of going viral. I seen this. This is not, like, what's going on here? And honestly, I just tried to ignore it.
4: Okay.
3: People were very angry on my behalf, though. So I let them. I let them do the talking, to be honest. But, yeah, no, as I said, like, these things happen. It's not the first. Probably won't be the last. And people are going to have things to say. Sometimes they're not nice, and you just have to go. That's my mindset. That's how always kind of how I've been. Like, it's unfortunate, but there's not really much I can do. They're going to say what they want to say, you know.
4: Fair play. That's that's a pretty incredible mindset, I'm sure. It sounds so easy to hear that, but if somebody's in your position and they kind of see the blowback they get, not just from high level former athletes, but also from anonymous people online, it's it's not the easiest thing. So Rashida wrapped, good year, and the track is going to benefit a lot from what actually happened on the track this year, it seems.
3: Yeah.
4: Or what didn't happen on the track, as more to the point.
3: I think even just as a, like, beyond track, but even as a person, as I said, like, the lessons that I learned this year have shaped me and, you know, I guess improved me and improved my quality of life. So nonetheless, I came out of it a better person, learned a lot more, and hopefully we'll see, like, good results from what happened in 2026.
4: I'm sure that's absolutely imminent. What's the Christmas Day plan then? Like, do you have to, like, start carb loading for Camp Flow?
3: So Christmas Day, I'd probably go to my coach's house.
4: Okay.
3: He has a couple of us over who I guess didn't go home or aren't home, and yeah, probably just chill, go there for a couple hours, not eat too much, because gotta make sure that I'm ready for that.
4: Are you out the next day then?
3: The next day.
4: That's day one?
3: Yeah.
4: Okay.
3: Well, no, the next day, you know, people are, so day one will probably be when everyone gets back.
4: Okay, so January.
3: Which will be like January 2nd.
4: Okay.
3: Or something like that, yeah.
4: But there'll be something on Stephen's Day.
3: Oh yeah, we'll have train. We'll still train up until then.
4: Right.
3: But the real deal starts, yeah. So just pray for me.
4: Yeah, absolutely. Absolutely. It's way too early to say happy Christmas, but I hope you do
3: have a
4: great Christmas,
3: you,
4: Rashida.
3: Yeah.
4: Great to have you in studio. And very best of luck for 2026 as well. I'm sure we won't be speaking that before then. Mm-hmm. Just a reminder as well that Allianz are title sponsors of the Olympic Federation of Ireland and Paralympics Ireland. And today they've been announcing the extension of its brand ambassador partnership with record-breaking Irish sprinter Rashida Adeleke. And she's going to be supporting the Dare to Believe Olympic Schools program. And you have been listening to Rashida over the last while. Thanks a million for popping in.
3: Thank you.
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1: All right, Patrice Evra, I love this game. The autobiography has just been released this week. Delighted to say that the man himself, Patrice Evra, joins us on the line. Hi, Patrice.
2: Hey, guys.
1: You can hear me there okay?
2: Yeah, you very well.
1: What part of the world are you in?
2: I'm in Manchester.
1: Favorite city in the world?
2: Yes, because that's the city where I feel home.
1: So it's, you love to get back. I presume you've still loads of friends, and it's quite a social occasion for you.
2: Oh yes, I think I feel like a Mancunian. So it's just like when I come back in the city, the energy, the love, it's just amazing. And you know, it's a lot of memory. Like I say, I feel home. I live in Dubai. I go to different beautiful places, but Manchester is just like special.
1: The book I've just finished in the last few days, and it's a brilliant piece, and we'll get into it. You worked with Andy Mitten on it. Had you always in mind, Patrice, that you'd write a book, or was this something that just came your way?
2: Actually, he came away. He's Andy Mitten, the writer. It was after the game. I was still playing for Juventus, and one guy's wait after the game, and it was raining, and he said, can I have a chat with you? You know, he said, yeah, I'm a friend of Ryan Giggs and Gary Neville. And, you know, I'm writing for the United column and all that. Nice to meet you. And he gave me his card and he said, you know, if you want to do anything, if you want to do a book, you just let me know and we're going to talk about it. Then I just called him one day. He visited me and he come to Juventus to visit me and we had a chat and we start. And he was like, tell me about your life. And we start recording and we end up doing that book.
1: Yeah, it's incredibly honest for all that. And if we can get straight into it, Patrice, if you don't mind, the opening pages are a tough read and I presume were very tough to write for you.
2: Yeah, I think it was important for me to say it because I lived for so many years with that weight on my chest, that shame, that feeling like a coward to not like speak out. It was really important for me to do it, but not for myself, for the kids outside. You know, being in my place, you know, someone has to step out. And I hope, because I already is receiving so many support, so many messages, and even some people, they've been abused like the same way. And, you know, this was important because I wanted to do the most honest book I can. And to be fair, I finished the book 1 year ago and it's just like 3 months ago when I decided to put it in because I meet the woman of my life and emotionally I'm more hope than I used to be. So I'm getting rid to all that toxic masculinity and, you know, being open and like I grew up crying was a sign of weakness, but now I know crying is a strength. And I am a human being. I have to show my emotion, but I have to block all my emotion for so many years when this trauma happened to myself. But it's not an excuse. And I wanted also to show to the young generation, you know, it's no excuse. Already born as a colored person in this world is a disadvantage. Growing in the street is about surviving and being abused is a trauma. You know, no excuse. I'm happy now. I'm content. I'm complete. And that's what I want the next generation when they read that book. You know, football is a long journey. And I'm explaining this. That's why I couldn't start that book without telling, you know, that strong story.
1: Yeah, and it is a very strong story. It's a very honest story, and it is a hard story, as I said, to read. Can you take us back, Patrice? You're 13 years of age. You moved to a school away from your home area of Les Ulis, and it's a school with a bit more of a football ethos, but it's a bit far from home, and that's where the trouble begins for you.
2: Yeah, that's the reason why, you know, because I was every time taking a train, and at 5 in the morning, 2 hours to get to my school. I had even school on the Saturday when every of my friends have a weekend off. But it was just a school when it's not an academy school, but it's just a school when you go to school and after you can play football with some coach. So back and forth, it was start to be like really like heavy. And I was losing my school bag on the train. I was sleeping on the train, not getting out of the right station. So it was a nightmare that a teacher, he said, you know, I'm living inside the school. instead of you going back and forth to your house, you should stay in my house. So at the beginning, it was like a dream. He was cooking for me. I had a Nintendo. I couldn't play video game. So it was like perfect. But the nightmare was like every night when I was in my bedroom and, you know, he was trying to come and abuse me and touching himself. I had to tie my pyjama with some lacy shoes. Mm. So it was a fight, a constant fight for 10, 15 minutes. Then in one point he succeeded, you know, and he put his penis, my penis on his mouth, in his mouth. So it was weird because even me, I didn't have any sexual relation before that. So I didn't know what was happening. I know when I was fighting, I didn't want it, like no one to touch me. When he did this and, you know, he was next to the bedroom and I said to my mom, I don't want to stay to that person anymore, to that home. And she was like, why? And I said, just, I don't want. But she knows something was wrong.
1: Yeah. You were very young, Patrice, and you weren't to understand obviously what was going on, and you internalized it, and in fact I think kept it to yourself until 3 months ago.
2: I mean, like, the first person I opened myself was Margot, the woman of my life, because she was like, Patrice, you know, you're such an happy person, you're such a caring person and positive, but do you care about yourself? I say, yes, I'm happy. And then she said, like, I don't know, it's something like wrong with you sometimes, you know. And we watch a documentary on TV. It was about pedophile, and when I watched it, my face suddenly changed. And she was like, "You okay?" I said, "Yeah, I'm okay." So she was trying to get in, and I don't let people in like so easy. And it was like she was annoying me doing that. But after, I just burst in tears, and she was the first person I explained everything, because I trust her, because I feel safe next to her. Then, like I said, the big confrontation wasn't even when the book was released. It was more myself traveling to Paris and see my mom face to face and tell her that. It was a horrible day because she was devastated. Because imagine, I was 13 years old and now 40 years old, I'm telling what's happening. It was even sometimes she sent me some voice note and she's still like, she don't understand. And she was also like, but she said, I don't think you should put it in your book because it's private. But I was like, mom, it's not about me. I'm fine. It's about the other kids now. Mm. So to send a message out there. And if you have been in my situation, it's easy to say, like, go and speak out, but make sure you find someone you can trust. And trust me, it will help you a lot. So don't be afraid. You know, it's not being about being weak or being like shame of yourself, like I've been, or feeling like a coward. It's just like to make sure, you know, those people, they stop doing those bad things to children. So I received so many support, so many messages already. And like I said, I don't do it for myself. I really do it for the kids out there.
1: Yeah. Unfortunately, it's a conversation that we're very familiar with having in this country. Patrice, has a long and storied history, particularly in relation to religious groups in this country, and the impact not only on the victim but also on the families around that survivor can be huge. Obviously, in terms of, you mentioned in the book about the shame and the guilt, the impact is a ripple of impact, doesn't it? Even well beyond yourself.
2: No, but definitely it's. all the people around you, the family. Like, it built me, like, now I understand, like, so many things. Sometimes, you know, I see my friend dying or even member of my family, my brother, and I couldn't cry because, you know, you just stop all your emotion and you just, like, start to don't trust anyone. I didn't trust anyone in my life because of that. It is a massive damage for the family, especially even when my brother and sister, I told them, they were all devastated and people feel guilty. And my mom said one thing, you know, because I keep saying sorry, she said you should say sorry to no one else. You know, we are sorry to not be here and to understand something was wrong. So, yeah, it's a massive damage for even the people around you.
1: The police, I believe, called you years later. They were following up on other investigations about the same teacher. Did anything ever come of that? I know at that time you weren't in a position to respond to that at that time, but did anything ever come of those investigations into that teacher?
2: That's what my mom asked me. And like I say, you know, when you got those things, you want to bury them. You just don't want to hear, talk about it. You just, you know, don't want to know what's happening next. I'm sure like because my book come out now, those people from the police, they will maybe try to reach me or reach my team. I don't know to be fair. And my mom was like, if he's not dead, I'm going to kill you. But I was like, you see, ma, maybe it's the destiny. If I told you that 13 years ago, maybe you will end up in jail and I won't have the same education and, you know, not living with my mom. So I think everything come for a reason. And I don't know. Let's see. Maybe I'm going to be reached by the police and telling me why, you know, when you were 24, you didn't say it. And, you know, so we'll see.
1: Yeah, well, it's clear from the book and it's clear from talking to you that you're doing it for the reason of people that might be in the same situation and to try and get help for those who might be. So you're doing a very good thing and well done and well spoken out on it as well. Can I talk to you about some other aspects of it, Patrice? You word it as your addiction to Manchester United, the friends, the fans, the rivalries, the teammates, the tough time for your family, I think, in Manchester at that time as well. And your respect for Alex Ferguson is a huge theme all the way through. Can you talk about your relationship with Alex Ferguson now for us?
2: Yeah, he's bigger than a manager. It's, even him, I told him the abuse before I released in the book. He's someone I really trust. He's someone when I signed, said, Patrice, you know, here you can be yourself. Like I always say, you know, the definition between my relationship with Ferg, I was always scared to disappoint him. So it's such a mutual respect, you know. I'm going to see him. We have lunch. I introduce him to Margot and my baby Lilas, and I'm going to see him actually Saturday. We talked last night. He was like, I'm going to sue you with my lawyers because you talk too good about me. So it's just it's more than a manager. And that's why, you know, when he had his incident, I was like devastated. But when his son Jason sent me a message and say, Patrice, I just want to make sure like my dad will be okay, and I know you are one of the few people he was happy to giving any news, I was like, wow, feeling really privileged. But it's just our connection will, you know, will never end, and it's getting better and better.
1: Yeah, like it's funny. I'm actually really interested. The reason I laughed when you said that he was saying to set his lawyers on you about the positive things. You also do get to see that Alex Ferguson is a 3D character and not without his flaws at times.
2: No, but I think Ferguson gave the edge right to many players, and some of them even cry. You could be scared of your dad, but Ferguson was something else. Yeah. I always think one day he's going to die of a heart attack, the way he's shouting and the fan and the face. And it's like I say, outside the pitch, it's just amazing. But when the game starts, you know, you need to bleed for United. And our relationship was so special. And I always say that story. We were winning against Tottenham 2-0, and I was playing an amazing game. So we came back after time. Everyone was like, oh, Patrice, you're on fire. And the boss, didn't speak for 3-5 minutes, and when he don't speak, he mean like someone is in trouble. And he look at me, he said, Patrice, are you okay? I said, yes, I'm okay. He said, are you tired? And when he say that, you know, I look around, I think it was a prank. I was like, no, I'm not. And I was smiling. He said, why you pass the ball back to Andrew Van der Sar? I said, because I didn't have any solution for her. It was like, if you do that again, you're gonna end up and watching the game next to me. This is one of the worst game you ever played since you played for United. So he destroyed me, and I don't like the injustice. So I stood up, and you know, we are talking face to face, and I was so angry. And the second half, we won like 4-0. The next day, because I'm someone I like also to talk and, you know, to understand what's happening. The next day, I knock his office. I said, boss, what's happened yesterday? He said, oh, son, you were the best player in the pitch, but you know, because Cristiano Ronaldo was doing some trick, the other player, they were missing some chance. So, you know, when you play for United, you have to score one goal and the second and the third. So, and he said, get out of my office, French, I won't say the swearing. And at the end, I understand, you know, I said, this guy, he just like sent a message to the team and he picked the best player on the pitch to make sure like the other player, they like, ooh, if he's killing me, imagine them. So it's just that kind of relationship, that trust. You know, I can do everything for him and he can do everything, you know.
1: Yeah, yeah. And that trust and that loyalty obviously was a factor. And he stood by you around the... Luis Suarez has been back in the headlines obviously during the week. He's been back at Liverpool this week and everybody's chatting about him again. And you go into big detail in the book about all that affair, the racist abuse obviously at that time, the hearing, the Liverpool reaction. The thing that I couldn't believe after all of that, and it really... it was an interesting piece where you had said a couple of years later you actually voted for him for PFA Player of the Year.
2: Yeah, because I don't have any hate. I don't have any hate in my heart. And, I judge the players, not the person. Never be the best person in the world. But like I said, I don't call Luis as a racist because I don't know him close enough to call him that way. But that day, he used to raise his word. He tried to deny he's been banned. And I was in shock when the Liverpool team, you know, they came out with the shirt and supporting because the ban was already done. So I was so delighted and surprised when Jamie Carragher in live TV and he apologized for what he did like 9 years ago, like wearing that shirt. And I received like some email from the owner of Liverpool saying, we're really sorry and whatever, you're more than welcome to come in Anfield and stuff like that. So, you know, I turned the page. I play against Luis Suarez in the final of Champions League when I was at Juventus, and I was talking with Neymar and he came and I shake his hand. So like I say, I'm someone I forgive.
1: There was a very funny story where yourself and your brother bumped into him and his family in Selfridges.
2: Yeah, but that's funny and not funny, because I think that day I could do something like really bad, wrong, the dark side coming again. Yes, we saw him at Selfridges. He was on his own first. My brother said, oh, Luis is over there. And as I start walking toward him and I see his little girl and his wife. So I was like, okay, don't do something stupid. You know, the family is there. But 100% if his family wasn't there that day, something bad will happen.
1: You've mentioned it actually a couple of times about the dark side, Patrice, and the anger, and it is a common theme throughout the book. How hard was it for you? And by the sounds of things, it could be difficult at times. You know, you're not unique in that regard. Like, you know, a Rooney or a Costa or Roy Keane, I suppose, would have been another one that was like that mongrel, that dog on the pitch that would really get stuck in. Hard to always leave that on the pitch, though.
2: It was hard, because that's why like the game, that's why people was like, Patrice, oh my God, this guy, when it's the game, his face changes, a killer. And they're like, even people, they could understand my social media right now, seeing me smiling and this, because that's the whole adrenaline, you know. That's why when I wake up in the morning, the first things I do is not having a breakfast, is going in the gym, doing my stuff, my exercise, because I've got that, you know, that fire inside. And that's the kind of fire I had all my life, because it helped me to survive. I can't do nothing about it. I grew up in the street, you know, so fighting was something like normal. It's like, you know, it's about all about surviving. So yeah, a few days it wasn't easy. Like I had like a lot of issue when, you know, I fight with the Grandman staff of Chelsea, in Monaco also with the fan, Marseille, you know. So sometimes, you know, we are human beings. I love when people say, oh, they are footballer player, they shouldn't do that, they shouldn't, but I am a human being. I've got emotion, I've got real feeling. So when you hurt me, you know, my defense, you know, was like to answer back, but with my fist. That's why now I know fist is not the solution, but that's the way I am. And I improve a lot. When my woman, she's next to me, you know, I feel peace, I feel safe. But, of course, everyone have that fire inside.
1: 18th of November 2009, Patrice, I don't know if that's a date that rings a huge amount of bells for you. When I tell you the location, you'll probably get a bit clear with the Stade de France, France versus Ireland. Obviously, the game has become infamous at this point. Where were you on the pitch when William Gallas scores that goal?
2: No, I was behind. I think I wasn't too far. And I remember that game well because what a game. We won the first leg in Ireland 1-0, and the second leg, I think we didn't play in France, we played in Ireland because the fan, the Irish fan, was just amazing. We had a worst first half. We were really losing 1-0. They battered us. And half time, you know, Dominic was speaking like, come on, guys, going to be okay. And I remember I stood up. I said, guys, we are shitting ourselves. We're not going to the World Cup. They are like destroying us. So it was like a wake-up call. I have a big talk at the half time. Then we came in, and that goal, you know, that goal came. And the way the French people, they destroyed Thierry Henry. I was really, really upset because, you know, some people, they like, it's funny. They were like, oh, he should have go and say, you know, I did the handball, so fair enough. But I think even his own teammate and even his country, they will like maybe bring the guillotine back for Thierry Henry. So that game, I remember I had a little silly comment, like a joke. When I come back in Manchester, they were like, oh, we should like replay the game. And I was like, I think we should replay the game in a PlayStation and stuff like that. Mm. But like now, the Irish people, like, I have so much Irish respect for them. And I even went in Dublin and I did the river dance. So to tell you, I'm learning that culture, many things, and I've been to that countryside when it's the massive mountain and it's the giant sleeping. And I was even like to John O'Shea, like, but you know, I don't know, your country is so like so beautiful, so alive, such a like a positive energy. So yes, that episode was not nice, but not for us. It was not nice for the Irish people and for Thierry Henry.
1: Yeah.
2: And I think it was even worse for Thierry Henry.
1: Yeah, there was definitely a few people this side of the water, Patrice, who wanted his head in a guillotine. What was the reaction when you guys were on the pitch afterwards? There was obviously a lot of the Irish players were over to the official and to the referee. What were your, as players on the pitch at that time, what was your reaction?
2: No, my reaction was we didn't see it. I'll be honest with you, I didn't know. I knew after the game when I see the replay. And we saw like the handball, but during the game, like you don't, I don't know which Irish player said it was a handball because I don't have any like image in my head. And I didn't ask Thierry Henry if he did a handball like during the game because I was more focused to make sure to don't lose and qualify for the World Cup. So me, I wasn't aware of that just after the game.
1: And so when you say after the game, was that you guys were still in the dressing room and you were still together at that stage?
2: Yeah, we were still together. That's when we see the image because, you know, you have a TV in the dressing room and that's when we saw that. But, you know, it was a silence. We didn't laugh about it. Like even the manager, it's not like we celebrate. I remember it was so weird because, you know, when you have the feeling like you just didn't qualify for the World Cup. Mm-hmm. Because it was like, you know, what's going on?
1: Yeah. So just in terms of the reaction on the pitch, in the dressing room afterwards, after all that then, did it become a point of conversation or was it just like, look, it happened,
2: no,
1: it's done?
2: Taboo. It was like silence, like I say. It wasn't any celebration. It wasn't any happy. It was just like weird. It was like just, you know, because we saw what's happened and we're like, you know, sometimes you like to win in the, maybe in a better way, but at the end, like, that's why I say it's too easy for people to say like, oh, I wish we were doing this. I'm not sure, like, an Irish player, if he did that, he will say like, okay, hands up, because his country will destroy him. Like, some people will say like, yes, but some people will say like, you know, the football world is a dirty world. It's not like clean. Like, some people, they will cheat to win a game. Mm-hmm. So that's why I don't want like, people, they like to come with the best idea. Oh, if it was me, it wasn't you. I wasn't Thierry Henry. So I would never say what I was going to do because it didn't happen to me.
1: One last one on that, just before we wrap. Did you speak to John O'Shea about it? How did that conversation go?
2: I remember when he went to Manchester, Jay-Z was still like upset. And no, we didn't talk about it. You know, he just says, you just lucky bastard. That's what he was saying. But we never talk about it. And I feel like Ireland, every time when we play against them, even in the Euros, where it was such a magnificent game, you can feel the country still have that one now. how they play against France, because it's like, you know, they didn't go to the World Cup. But to be fair, I think they didn't do us a favor to qualify for that World Cup, because we saw what's happening in 2010. So it was more like a curse or a karma. I don't know.
1: Yeah, we enjoyed it, Patrice. Can I say that?
2: But I'm not surprised. I'm not surprised. And it's not like, you know, I will be like, oh my God, I will, the same place, I will celebrate it. So, you know, everything happened for a reason in life. And maybe, you know, that moment, maybe France was not supposed to go to the World Cup, but we're going to keep saying the if, but it happened, is history. We can talk about it openly and honestly. But of course, like, if I'm an Irish and I see your team like striking for the World Cup, I will like, oh, you deserve it. Mm.
1: The book is a brilliant read. There's loads of detail about that World Cup and future World Cups as well, and lots of other details. We could talk to you for a couple of hours, Patrice, but I know you're under pressure there to get out of here. You've been really good with telling your story. Can't recommend the book enough. Thanks a million for chatting to us, and catch up with you again soon.
2: You're more than welcome. Take care.
1: Thank you.
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4: I did want to ask about Eugene McGee, because I think people forget that Eugene is still in his late 20s, early 30s when this happened. Is that right?
5: Yeah, came from UCD, having trained UCD to win club championships, knew every footballer in the country by virtue of Sigerson football, even though Sigerson, there's much fewer people in college in the 70s than there are now, so it's less things, but he knows. Yeah, he won All-Ireland club championship. Yeah. Like, he brought them through all of these things, and he built slowly with Off. As I say, 78 Leinster semi-final, get to the final in 79, win the final in 80, get to the All-Ireland final in 81, and then do it in 82. It's incremental progress.
4: He built Leinster titles in a row.
5: Yes, and built a team over 5 years, and it's like, that's deadly. And he learned from 81, so he worked out from 81, and it's brilliant. If you watch the two finals back to back, and again, I wouldn't say I do that too often, but in 81 Tim Kennelly dominated from centre back, so he took Richie Connor, Offaly's brilliant centre back from Offaly and the captain of the team, and put him up centre forward for the final, just threw him up there and said, right, I don't want Tim Kennelly bossing this area, and he did. He got matchups right all over the pitch. He got Seamus Darby back in 82. Seamus Darby, see, this is the thing, Offaly winning in 82, everyone has painted it as this extraordinary shock, the greatest shock in history. It wasn't that big of a shock. Yes, it was a surprise, but three of that team had won All-Irelands in the early 70s, so there was a tradition of winning there already. They knew how to win All-Irelands. Loads of the rest of them had either won Leinster under 21s and minors, or had been there or thereabouts in them, and had been involved in Leinster club championships. So it's not a team that kind of dropped from the moon. And you know, was,
4: and there was a good point about, Owen, you were asking the question earlier on about systems and what system to play in that, and I think that probably shows as well the ability to adapt against who you're playing is vital in this day and age, because there's so many different things going on. And the fact that they put up, was Richie Connors?
5: Yes.
4: Yeah, the fact that they put him up on Tim Kennelly just goes to show, like, things like that win championships, you know. And hadn't been playing there all year, I presume.
5: No, and just dropped them up. Final. Just did it for the final. And
4: gee, that's amazing.
5: Had Sean Lowry in centre back, and Sean Lowry had previously played full forward. I am certain Sean Lowry played full forward in the All-Ireland semi-final against Galway. Like, and the semi-finals actually played brilliantly for Offaly, because Offaly scraped over Galway by a point, not playing great, and Kerry did a number on Armagh, like, won by more than 10 points, like, it was the Harlem Globetrotter stuff. Yeah. And so it just feeds the whole thing.
4: We'd beat the pick of them type thing that famously...
5: There's one other thing should be said about that 92. Team, is that final, 17 players played in that final, and it came from 10 houses. So because of all the sets of brothers on it.
4: That's mad.
5: Three Lowrys, two Fitzgeralds, two Connors, two O'Connors, two Darbys. The two subs that came on were from the same house.
4: That's mad.
5: Yeah.
4: Why is that?
5: Like, small county. And small... So it's Offaly is two counties.
6: Same Offaly with the hurling in the late 90s as well. The, what is it, the 10-mile radius they talk about?
5: The Dooleys and the Pilkingtons and the Whelans. All of that coming from the same place.
6: Yeah. Can that be done again?
4: Tries,
5: yeah, God, yeah.
4: And then John
5: tries some hurler.
4: Yeah. It was special. Remember his goal against Antrim, the one where he just flicked the back up like that, buried it.
5: Amazing.
4: But even when you talk to any of the Offaly players from that time, they all have massive respect for John Troy.
5: Yeah.
4: And he was, you know, he obviously did things in training as well, and matches that we didn't even see, but I think they reckon he was the most skillful of them all.
5: We used to train at the bottom end of O'Connor Park, and the hurlers would be training up the top end a lot of time when they were going really well at the time, and you just we'd be running laps, you're looking for an excuse not to run laps, and you just see John Troy poking around before the, you know, trend's going on, and he's just doing tricks with things, and he just, like, I don't think he's ever properly got the credit for being the hurler that he is.
4: And even that time, the number 11 was kind of he was the guy that broke ball. He's your big, strong centre forward. He probably, you know, he was changed that. And the modern centre forward is more the guy that roams here, roams there, using his skill and space to score and at will. And he was probably one of the first of that type of a centre forward.
5: He was, and he also, though, he was well able to
4: look after himself.
5: Yes. I was trying to find the right phrase. Yeah, he knew him. He wasn't afraid to swing.
7: Is there anybody like him at the moment? Like, is a kind of a cross between Noel McGrath and somebody else?
4: Noel McGrath would be a typical type of the same type of a hurler.
7: But you would have said John Troy was definitely more physical than that as well.
5: John Troy was much smaller than Noel McGrath. Like,
7: In Bounce, Matthew Saeed's book, he talks about himself, his brother, and three other guys all playing table tennis for Britain from like a 3-street radius because they had one coach and the coach was hothousing them. I don't know if something similar happened in GAA where two families had kids of similar standard, and that standard happened to be so athletically superior to everybody else that the families drove each other on, or two clubs find a rivalry. Like, is that what happens in these small places?
5: So I think what happened in Offaly, I think a couple of very simple things happened in Offaly. First of all, there were more people in the county by the end of the 50s and the 60s because of Bord na Mona and the power stations and people being able to work around the area. So more people were staying around, and those people who were staying around were having kids, so there were more kids in Offaly at the end of the 50s and the beginning of the 60s than there were previously. They had a properly run underage system through the schools and everything, so they produced players who got to the 60 and 61 and beaten by Down in both years, absolutely robbed in one of those All-Irelands, again not biased. That team 10 years later produces those kids who are of age to come through in 71. So there's the remnants of the 60 team is there in 71 and 72 when Offaly beat Galway and then Kerry to win All-Irelands. And 10 years later, the kids who saw that come through again to produce the 80s team. So families, there were, insofar as families had kids, and there's a misunderstanding that every Irish family had about 20 kids, but insofar as families had kids, they often had 3 or 4 kids rather than the 1 or 2,
7: yeah,
5: more prevalent now. And if that's a group of boys growing up in the house, or a group of girls, whatever, they can becomes competitive. I mean, the reality of was in the 70s, sport wasn't nearly as open to,
7: yeah,
5: girls as it is now. It's a disgrace when you look back at it. But in the 80s, for boys, and certainly boys growing up in Offaly, the range of opportunities for what you do with your time are relatively limited. But Offaly had brilliant schools.
4: Brilliant. The hurling that time, but Power Horgan was in, was a Burr Community School. And
5: he was in Banagher, wasn't he?
4: And
5: brother Dennis was in Burr.
4: Those brothers in Burr, and they were a powerhouse of schools, hurling.
5: Completely, and they brought them in, and it's the same in the secondary schools in Offaly, and so players were coming through the schools. There's no secret to any of this teams who come out of nowhere to win All-Ireland. It's like Laois had won hurling All-Ireland, won in 1915, and the reason why they won their All-Ireland in 1915 is between 1900 and 1912 they set up a proper school system. Two Kilkenny men did it, actually. Set up a school system around the place and brought players through, and they got slowly closer from 1911 to 1915 before they won their All-Ireland.
4: And just on the brothers, you're asking a question about the brothers and all that, like, you're geared by your environment. So I think as, like, kids are copycats, and whatever they see one lad do, they all end up doing. And if you have brothers going out, like, you train, what, back then probably you train twice a week, maybe,
7: yeah,
4: even now you train maybe 3 times a week, so that's 3 or 4 hours of hurling. Whereas if you're growing up in a house of brothers, or just cousins living beside you, or as you said, they all live in a little street or a little radius, well then you have 10, 15 guys out hurling maybe 4 hours a day. because, you know, they're not inside, obviously. They're out, because that's where they all get their enjoyment. So I think it is a massive influence on teams and areas. A group that comes together,
7: they just automatically drive each other on. But then they also have the contact hours and the skills, and that's the thing that improves things. Yeah, that all makes a lot of sense. So this documentary is on Friday, the 28th of December. Owen is setting his DVR right now at 9:30. It's the story of the Offaly team from their point of view that stopped Kerry from winning the 5 in a row in 82 with contributions from Matt Connor, Richie Connor, Seamus Darby, Eugene McGee, Sean Lowry, Martin Furlong, and more, alongside, of course, Michael Foley and Paul Rouse. Was it an enjoyable thing to, confess that you've been watching this video once a week, every week?
5: There's a brilliant book written by Spike Milligan, the I suppose, Anglo-Irish comic. He wrote it in about his time in the Second World War. It's called Hitler, My Part in His Downfall. That's how I feel about my involvement in this. The idea that I could be in a programme with these group of lads. Like that list of names. Like Martin Furlong, Martin Furlong is from my club at home. Martin Furlong is an inspiration to anybody in Tullamore who plays Gaelic football. Like Martin, he lives in New York still. He comes home. He speaks to our club every so often when he comes home. And he's a really quiet, decent, shy, understated man who's won 3 All-Irelands, which in Offaly football terms, nobody has won more All-Irelands than Martin Furlong, because he's a minor as well. And I never got to play. I got to play against a lot of those teams from the 80s in club football, and in the team from the 90s in club hurling, but the team from the 80s in club football. And it's an amazing thing. We never got to play with Martin Furlong. Got to play with his son Ken, and more recently with his two grandsons, John and Tom, in a street league, which the Dillonites won. So I'm very proud of that as an old man. But so Martin Furlong, though, he walks into the club and it's just, you know, it's just a reverence to him. And that list of people is to be involved in any shape or form. But this is their story. And I was 12 in 1982, and I had a great good fortune. I won a ticket in the club draw. So I was up the back of the Hogan stand on the Nally rail, you know, that old corner, and ordinarily not a great seat, but for Seamus Darby's goal, it was perfect. Just perfect. Uh-huh. And the memories of that, everyone's onto the pitch. So loads of people have gone onto the pitch before the full time whistle, because they've gone through the wiring at the old Hogan. And I make it out onto the pitch finally, and my mother's out on the pitch, and I see her, and I go running for her, and Seamus Darby picks her up and throws her in the air, because they're wearing the same best of all. And then if you watch the footage of it now, my dad's wearing, he brought me brother Dave, they're in the sideline seats, a bit sickening, but they're in the sideline seats, and they're sitting there, but if you watch the video of the match, so there's a brilliant photo of Coleman Doyle from the Independent took it from behind the goal, of Charlie Nelligan like this and the ball dipping over his fingers, and I can see me dad and my brother in the Hogan's.
4: No way.
5: Just it's amazing. It's in the corner. So, but the footage of the match afterwards, my father's wearing, the reason why I can spot him, my father's wearing these yellow oilskins, right? It was a wet day, but he's dressed like he's going to the North Sea on an island. So he's just running around the place like a lunatic on the field.
6: Did you make the documentary?
5: I don't know, actually. I haven't seen it, so I am. And be watching him. But if you watch the footage of the match, he's still going around. And the best of it is, he's lost my brother David, so I have no sign of him. And all I can remember is, probably kill me for saying this, but he didn't appear. My father appeared home. I think it was on the Wednesday after the game. Maybe that's probably not true. It's just one of those things that we've only won 3. Offaly have only won 3 in history. It has been a struggle in Offaly football, but for many years before the 60s and since the 90s, the last 20 years have been tough in Offaly and football, and now they're tough in hurling. But when you look back at that as a 12-year-old, you see Offaly winning All-Ireland in football, hurling championship back-to-back. Offaly were very unlucky not to win the 82 All-Ireland final, by the way. Matt Ruth's goal, where the ball was pulled back, he was nearly in the canal end, was that far wide when he pulled it back in. But it was an amazing time. That's a long way of saying it was an amazing time.
7: Yeah. But it's interesting, obviously you got involved last summer. Knowing everything that you know and being able to put it in that historic context, is it possible for Offaly to make that level of comeback, and what do they need to do really to be able to get to that point?
5: Because the idea that it's not possible is rubbish. Like, I refuse to accept that it's not possible for any county that wants to commit proper resources in developing players. The first step is to develop players through the schools and through the clubs. He's talking about we're going to decide next year to win an All-Ireland. It's just rubbish. You develop your players over a period. It takes deep investment over 10, 15 years to bring through a whole load of players. Every county can only field 15. It drives me nuts when I hear people talking about, oh, Dublin have this huge benefit of resources and no one can compete with them. Well, why aren't they winning hurling All-Ireland so? Like, Kilkenny, everyone was talking about Kilkenny. Kenny, when you dominated everything, this will go on forever. Nothing goes on forever. So the position, the trick is not to worry about anyone else, not to worry about how they play, to develop your players in the most skillful way possible. Draw and learn from the others, but develop your players, and you can only play 15. And that really matters. And I know you need subs and all that, but it should be within the weight of any county. Like, I would say, like, you look at Tullerone. Like, can you see Tullerone win the Kilkenny Senior Hurling Championship in the future?
4: Could, yeah.
5: But that requires a whole load of things to happen.
4: Yeah, I think it all comes back to underage.
5: No doubt.
4: To drive it underage. You look at any of the sportsmen and throughout the world, and they're doing it from a young age, 3, 4, 5 years of age, and they just, because they spend so much time doing it, to become better at it. When they become better at it, become more confident, and then it just drives them and drives them, and it just snowballs. And then if you've a few lads doing that, well, then that doubles, then their brothers are doing it, their sisters are doing it. So I think any team, as you said, Offaly, can they win the All-Ireland? Of course they can. Like, if they get their underage sorted, and that's not minor, that's not under 16,
5: no,
4: that's under 17.
5: That's nursery. It's everyone, everything on.
4: So, and it's the same at all the clubs, like, you know. And
7: is that going to happen?
5: I think it is happening in Offaly. I think Offaly has improved. I think there's a bigger issue with the hurling base, because there are not as many people living in that area as well, but there's huge work being done underage in Offaly. Like, everybody else is doing it as well, but there is huge work being done in Offaly, and there are good, like, there are good footballers in Offaly. Even at the moment, there are really good footballers in Offaly. Like, Offaly is not a Division 3 or Division 4 team. There are enough good footballers in Offaly. The question is, can you get them onto the field?
4: And you don't have to look at it, say, the club campaign, like Mount Leinster Rangers, the Carlow team.
5: Yes.
4: Senior club All-Ireland. And they won the intermediate, was it a year or two previous. Lochlea Shamrocks, club All-Ireland champions. Like, you know, coming from teams that you'd say wouldn't win at inter-county level.
7: Yeah.
4: So if you get guys in an area to put everyone in it from a young age, look at Slot Neil, hurling and football, and Camogie.
5: I think that really matters, but I think you said there's a really key word that you said in what was in the last time, Tommy, and that's confidence. And where does confidence come from? Confidence, you're not born with confidence. The idea that someone just gets confidence or is given confidence by someone else is rubbish. You do the work, you do the skills development, and then by doing the practice, you actually somehow manage to get yourself to do it on the field. And confidence comes from having done it and knowing you can do it.
7: I do think it's interesting, though, that you did draw the parallel between the 70s team had survivors from the 60s team, the 80s team had survivors from the 70s team, that having some sense of possibility is there. Because confidence, you know, you need the coaching, the coaches and the mentors to have the confidence that what they're doing is the right thing as well. So you can see how counties lose faith and how it becomes a vicious cycle, and it's hard to break that in certain counties.
5: I completely agree, and Offaly does have a little bit of an advantage. Now, this can work either way. There can be the weight of history, which says you'll never do what those lads do, and if you think you're at the bottom of the pile and you can't get there, then why should you put yourself into the firing line? Or you can flip it and you can say, well, we have knowledge in our county of having done it, so let's use it. So when I was fortunate enough to be for doing the Offaly Footballers, like, on the management team was Stephen Darby, who played in the 82 All-Ireland final. Like, it's great to know it was someone in the corner of the room with an All-Ireland medal who's won it, the same, and he came from the same place as you came from. So I think that really matters.
7: Yeah, no, for sure. Look, the documentary sounds like it's going to be great. You obviously haven't seen it yet, but the book, the companion piece book, that's
5: it's Mick a great Foley book.
7: It is
5: Mick Foley's Kings of September.
7: Yeah, absolutely, absolutely brilliant as well. So that should be part of your Christmas shopping, as well as The Hurlers by Paul Rouse. And so Paul, thanks very much for joining us.
5: Thanks very much.
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2: Everyone ran their socks off tonight and they left everything out there. We're very proud of the team's performance.
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4: We're going to go out there to beat them. We're going to try and beat them.
5: Now joining us on the podcast is someone we can fairly safely say is one of the greats of the Irish football team. Louise Quinn, we've had your housemates on. We've been waiting to get you on. Delighted you're here with us. Thanks a million for joining.
6: I know, it's all they talk about. It's all they've been bragging about. And I've been waiting for my invitation and I'm happy it's here.
5: I must have got lost in the post. That's but we'll have a word with the producers. No, we're delighted to have you on. Obviously, you've got many stories to tell. Long, illustrious career, not saying you're old or anything, many more years left in the tank. But you've had lots of ups and downs, highs and lows. Where would you say Lakeside FC losing to Piltown AFC in community games under 14 semi-final ranks in terms of those lows?
6: Am I going to bring up the controversial scenario in Piltown?
5: You bring up what you want, but just know that I have the inside scoop on the people who edit this podcast. So
6: right, yeah, I'll keep going. I'll talk about this for the full 20 minutes. Listen, I think it's obviously something that's shaped me as a as a person. But when someone who actually doesn't live in the parish is playing for Piltown, I actually find that's tough. That's that goes against the morals of what
5: the
6: community games. About what community games are about, Karen, you know?
5: Yeah. No, sorry, we go way back. And obviously after Lakeside we joined up at Piemont. You then moved to Eskilstuna in Sweden. That was an interesting one. So you'd obviously finished up in UCD at that point and gone to Carlo. I think I remember you playing for Carlo and probably the most stacked inter-varsities team I've ever seen. It was cheating, I actually felt. But the deal to go to Sweden, that's not something that many people would have done around that time in particular. It wasn't as many people going pro. How did that move come about?
6: To be honest with you, like it actually started with, obviously it was in my mind that I wanted to kind of get abroad, but really it really started from Fiona O'Sullivan. I was rooming with her in the national team. She was just like, Lou, this is for you. And I was just like, I don't know.
5: She's convincing. I would do what I'm told by her as well.
6: Yeah, literally. And so she was like, right, here you go. Like, here's an agent. Let's just, you know, give it a go. See if you like something. If you don't, you know, doesn't deal. And someone just brought four lights and just put them on each corner of the pitch. So it was only like a 20 by 30 square. But these girls, and it was pitch black. It was freezing. Like literally they were like, just be careful when you're walking through, like watch your foot and there's loads of stuff around. Da, da, da, da. And then two goals and they were just having a weight of a time. Like it didn't matter. It didn't matter, or, you know, how you can set up football as long as you can. And just giving people opportunities. Mm-hmm. But I think coming to that and just trying to get, you know, players like ourselves involved, you know, it would be something as well.
5: The girls want to play, but if they're going to run into, say, a Louise Quinn and just casually run in and have a chat with her and you kind of tell them, well, these are the beginnings that I had as well. Like they'll start to see, oh, well, this is maybe something that I can start to achieve. I live around the corner from the stadium. Why not? But it's great. So if you can tell from the way you're speaking that you already have a big affinity to the Birmingham and to the community. You're not there that long, but you came in and obviously so highly regarded that they made you captain straight away. So I'm just really interested in that because sometimes you can go into a club and you're made captain, maybe, and it doesn't work out. Harry Maguire. But what was that like? How did you approach the dressing room? Because it's a new club, brand new people. You want to go in, you want to make friends. Obviously, it's a new part of the country for you. I suppose you were lucky you had some friends there already, so you already had kind of like a comfort level. But it must have been a new dynamic to go in as captain.
6: Yeah, that was definitely, I think it was one of those, and not that it was made easier, but the entire group was new.
5: Mm.
6: And then we had about 7 Irish as well, which was just great. So they were just used to it. No, but it was just, it was one of those where, like, I don't know, I think, you know, everyone could come in, kind of, yeah, stamp their authority. Obviously, at the time when Scott was coming in, you know, he was telling me that he was trying to, you know, sign me a few years back as well. So maybe it was just something that he had in his head. But obviously it was, I was genuinely surprised. Because as you say, I've literally just signed, you come in, you know, and you're actually trying to find your own feet as well, to be honest. So it was like trying to get that balance of, okay, we have about 16 new girls here. You know, and it was fairly open that the club was going through a difficult stage. And obviously that was the girls that were there. So Harriet Scott and Christy Murray, Rebecca Holloway were already there and had been through it and kind of knew so much about the club. But for me then it was like, I just went in straight away and just had to learn everything, especially what happened the season before. And just see, yeah, where, like, what can be changed and where. And yeah, for me, I'm still learning massively there. Like, I've, you know, I'm, yeah, 31 now, but I haven't always been like a captain. I think I've always been like a leader in a team, but then like Pearly knows that, like, it's a captain. It is just that slightly different dynamic of, yeah, when things maybe aren't going well, you really kind of, you take it on, you know, and it's, yeah, it's one of those tough moments and dynamics when things just aren't going well. You do take it on and you know, you kind of feel to blame sometimes, even though.
7: Yeah, Louise, I was actually going to ask you, I was talking to Karen earlier, I was dying to, I suppose, wreck your brain about the whole captaincy thing and obviously being in the WSL. And it's funny you've brought up that point, because one of my first questions would have been, you know, obviously is there now fighting, obviously at the bottom of the league, and with great pride, look, I've been watching this the last few weeks, I was obviously over at your game at Arsenal as well, and I'd met you then. But just in terms of, you know, fighting relegation, and I would have felt that, you know, the last 2 or 3 years with Shells, when we hadn't won anything, you know, it was like a weight on my shoulder almost. As captain, you know, you feel everything. And as you said, it's like you put so much pressure on yourself. And I'd be just interested here, I suppose, how are you dealing with it personally, fighting relegation? And then how are you keeping the group motivated? Obviously, you know, when you are, I suppose, losing and then obviously fighting that relegation battle. And how are you keeping the environment going and the group, as I said, motivated?
6: Yeah, personally, it's kind of, I think genuinely in the last 2 years, I've learned so much about myself. Just the challenges that have come kind of in football. So it's and that's down to even stuff with the Irish team. You know, that the pure disappointment of not qualifying for Euros, that's gonna stick with me, you know, all the time. But I also kind of, I use that as a bit of fuel as well. And then obviously going, if we're gonna go pandemic, but then you're like, yeah, not having a contract with Arsenal, that being up, you know, basically I had got rejected. It was kind of like I wanted to stay in England, but there wasn't a really opportunity there for me. So that's why I basically had to go to Italy. And it wasn't actually a path that I was thinking about taking. You know, I kind of wanted to stay, you know, stay in England. And so that was to move then, you know, in July, the start of the pandemic, and to completely, you know, I already hadn't seen my family properly, you know, in a few months. And then I just had to unpack and go to, you know, to Florence, which is obviously stunning, but, like, you know, when you're kind of doing that out on a limb, you know, not going to go and what's happening. I think I just really, I'm far more kind of relaxed, and my head is more relaxed because I'm kind of like, you know what, I've been through it now. I think I've hit that thing where I'm kind of like, been there, done that, got the t-shirts, like, it's football, we love it. You know, what is the worst that can happen, that if you do lose a game or if you go down? Yes, in the moment it's really difficult, but it has, me personally, it's made me, I think, like a better person and player for it, even though obviously in the moment it's really difficult. And I think just trying to get that across to the girls. And it genuinely is something it's so disappointing after some games. But honestly, the group are so good. Like, you know, spirits are still high. We still love going into training every day. And
7: still
6: it's like,
7: fighting,
6: and, yeah. Yeah. Like there's still so much fight and there's so much to be said for, yeah, like at least if you know, I just kind of keep telling them, just do your best. If you literally can just say that you've really tried everything, left it all on the pitch, left it all on the training pitch, left it all in the gym, you know, everything that you do in your own personal life, that you've just kind of given everything. Well, surely, you know, you can actually just hold your head up and be like, you know what? We've done our best and in this, and now it's proving in this league that if you actually don't have the investment and the money, it is going to make teams kind of suffer a little bit. And again, it is quite open that Blues, the funding that's going into the women's side, it's a lot lower compared to the other WSL other teams. So yeah, it is getting to the stage where, you know, it's just trying to keep people motivated and just literally just try keep them happy on the pitch. And I think the new coaches that have come in as well definitely brought a new energy and have this, you know, new spirit as well about the place. So at least we're still going in, enjoying going training every day. But it's, yeah, I think maybe there obviously is still some kind of mental blocks when we go into games, playing with a bit of fear. And I think that's something that you can kind of only with experience learn how to get rid of it, to be honest.
5: God, you've hit on so many issues that women have to face in sport there, between like contracts being out and just resources and all the rest of it, the highs and lows. But you're like, when you speak, like the leadership exudes out of you. You were vice captain for a long time, obviously in your team. You'd captained underage teams and then under Sue Ronan. And then when Colin came in and obviously Emma Byrne retired, we kind of thought that it would just be a natural fit for you to step up into captaincy. But Colin obviously wanted to put his own stamp on things. Was there a part of you that was disappointed with that? I know you were still quite young at that point. Were you disappointed, or was it just you took the approach that I'm still going to be a leader of this team? Because obviously you said you even moved abroad for the national team, and I think that that's a common thread. I think most people, they don't go, like I said, you don't go abroad to make your millions. You don't even know if you have a contract from one season to the next. It is to represent your country for most Irish girls who are abroad. It was just something that I kind of thought of from my time there. Is there anything just in that, any little hint of F him? He's gone. He won't. I'm sure he's not listening.
6: Oh yeah. No, he's definitely not listening. And I really don't care. But that was definitely something, and it is something I haven't overly spoken about. And but you know, at the time, and maybe obviously you were in the group, it definitely was something that I was disappointed about. But not to, you know, I think it was more just the process that was kind of taken towards it, because nothing should ever be given, and you should never just assume that that's going to happen. But it obviously was at the time a role that I was, yeah, just enjoying. And then when you have, you know, Emma Byrne, who's the leader and the
5: leader,
6: you know what I mean? You know what I mean? And just, you're just kind of like, yeah, like this is absolutely grand. And you just try learn from her, and it's just been something, yeah, where I've tried to be a leader in every team. But I think, yeah, it was the approach that was taken, that it was actually Casey who told me, the 20 minutes before it was being announced, you know, and Katie at the time was what, she was 21, I think,
5: 21,
6: at the time.
5: Yeah.
6: Like that is, you know, and that was just something that popped into her head to be like, you know, first
5: check in with Louise, yeah.
6: Yeah, but obviously it was, I think it was a real surprise to all of us.
5: Yeah, definitely.
6: But is this, as in, like, you know, the best thing that could have happened? Absolutely. But back in that stage, it was kind of like, wow, this is a shake-up. This is...
5: There was a few bits like that going on around that time. It wasn't the smoothest transition for Colin to come in, or also the way he put his stamp on things. I think there was a lot of unexpected things happened 2017-ish, you know.
6: Exactly. But like, and that was the same. There was Anya in that group. There was Fahy in that group.
5: Yeah.
6: I mean, like, there was so many leaders and all that stuff, but for me it's just Jimmy and but how Casey approached it. I think, you know, she's been
5: fantastic for such a young age. Yeah, the way she's grown into the role.
6: Yeah, I think it was tougher in the first couple of years to take that responsibility. You could see it. You could see that you just want to give her the freedom.
5: The thing that I would have thought. I would say Katie's, she's a street player. She lives off that kind of boldness. But she's obviously infiltrated that kind of leadership into the way she plays and stuff now. So she's absolutely bossing it there. On positive notes, in terms of Ireland, things are going, dare we say it, they're going very well. They're on track. I mean, I was saying it to Niamh Fahy, we wouldn't have spoken about qualifying for a World Cup really before. It would have been maybe we'll hope for the Euros, but things are going well. You're up there in the 90s caps, you'll be catching Niamh there soon. So how are you feeling going into camp? You're going in quite soon.
6: Yeah, we're going in the 5th of April. We'll be going in, starting the camp in Ireland, and then we'll travel over to Sweden then.
5: Nice, easy one.
6: Yeah, grand.
7: handy.
6: Don't mind. Sure, look, but that's, yeah.
5: Well, at least their striker isn't in great form.
6: No, I don't know. Can't even, which one? No, I don't know.
5: She doesn't play for Arsenal.
6: No, I don't know.
7: You haven't seen her recently or anything.
6: Yeah,
7: no.
6: you're one with blonde hair anyway.
5: That narrows it down.
6: Yeah, yeah. But no, like I say, we're just on track. And I think again, it is one of these scenarios where, you really wouldn't have expected to be qualifying now for a World Cup, but everything's just going on track. I think we have learned obviously a lot from the last campaign, and it's the cliche, it's the take each game as it comes. But I don't think we did that in the last campaign, you know, and a lot happened. Obviously pandemic happened, and then you just started thinking forward, or things were paused, and you were like, oh, this is the game, this is the one. Whereas in, you know, even now against games like Sweden, sometimes you're kind of like, okay, yeah, we're going to find it really difficult to get points here. You kind of, we better make sure we're kind of thinking about, you know, these being realistic as well. It's not like admitting defeat. It's actually just kind of looking right, where can we really pick up our points? But now we're approaching this Sweden game, and it's kind of like, you know what, if we don't come out with at least a point, it's going to be a disappointing result for us. I think just how we're approaching games, how people are performing, and just the buzz in the camp is just, it is just amazing. You know, that group and that, you know, the players that we have in there right now, it's just coming together really well.
7: Louise, in terms of obviously the country, obviously we're in a good place to qualify, you know, and there's obviously a great buzz around the country. You could see it in Tala when you're at the games. You've obviously played abroad as well, and many countries that are progressing rapidly. Like, what do you think if we actually did qualify? What could it do for us as a country in terms of the sport, in terms of the grassroots game, just the country in general, and women's and girls football around the place? You know, what do you think, you know, qualifying for a major tournament could do for the sport?
6: I just think it's what's going to just make it explode and make the league, you know, turn what we want it to turn into, like at least semi-professional, get up to that level. I think that'll just happen instantly. I think, you know, you saw it with the hockey, you know, kind of qualifying, Olympics, World Cups, everything. And you can just see that sport again. It's just taken off. And then you see it again in so many other countries. So again, Italy would actually be a really kind of a prime example for me. And it is one of those tough ones. They absolutely love and adore football. But then, you know, they don't kind of give the women's game the respect that it should. But then they go and they qualify for the Euros, I think it was. And I think they were kind of the underdogs, just going all the way through and actually just playing unbelievable football. Like they, you know, they were probably my favorite team to watch. To be honest, what they were bringing to the games. But then again, so you can see that now. And now next year, the Italian league, the Serie A, is going, like, you know, fully professional. There's all the standards have to be met. You know, and then just watching and kind of seeing how the mentality then of that has changed. Like the Italians, the girls would have been telling me stories about even in the last year or two, just what's changed and how actually people look at women's football, you know, differently and actually see still as much, you know, same in the men's game, the passion, the skill that goes on in Italian football is absolutely ridiculous.
5: Hopefully it's something for us to look forward to. I'm loving the mindset shift by the whole team, and obviously we just can't wait to see you play against Sweden. It feels like it's been a while since we've seen you play a competitive game, so really, really looking forward to that one. Louise, thanks so much for joining us on the Koi Gig podcast. It's been a pleasure.
6: Thanks for having me, girls. Absolutely.
7: Thanks, Louise.
6: Pleasure. Loved it.
5: Well, that's all from myself, Pearl and Emma on this week's Koi Gig Pod on OTB Sports in association with Cadbury FC, official snack partner to the Republic of Ireland's women's national team. As ever, we'll be back with you again next week, so make sure you're subscribed to the Koi Gig Pod feed in all your usual places, and we will chat to you next week.
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1: All right, you're very welcome along to season two of Leaders Questions with Stuart Lancaster. It's our leadership series here, brought to you by Off the Ball. Over the course of the next 7 weeks or so, we're going to speak with some of the brightest minds from different areas around the world in sport and business. Some examples, Kevin Sinfield, who is Leeds Rhinos Director of Rugby, a legendary player himself. We'll also speak with Ronan O'Gara, recorded during his time at Crusaders and before he actually got the head coaching job at La Rochelle. Anna Leary, the Vodafone CEO, also going to talk to us about her own career and how she ended up at the helm of one of the biggest companies in the country, and particularly why they're interested in getting involved in sports sponsorship. Loads more as well to come. Our first episode this week is with Stuart Lancaster himself. He talks about how personal loss has managed to shape his own leadership style, his time at Leinster, and loads more besides. It's an evolution from season one. I hope you enjoy it. We certainly enjoyed recording these episodes over the last 4 or 5 months, and we hope you enjoy them over the next 6 or 7 weeks. Enjoy.
0: Leaders Questions with Stuart Lancaster
2: on Off the Ball.
1: And you're very welcome along to season two of Leaders Questions with Stuart Lancaster. We've made it to a second season. This is supposed to be the difficult second album, Stuart.
3: Yeah, well, I'm pleased we've actually made it to the second series, first of all. Delighted with the feedback on the first, you know, group of leadership talks we had. Loads of people kept stopping me saying, you know, I really like this. And there was, you know, a little bit I think people took out of every guest we had. So, you know, pleased to go for part two.
1: Tell us a little bit about what you get out of stuff like this. And because I think that was kind of what struck me from the first season, was that you are continuously open to learning, as opposed to here I am coming down from Mount Sinai with the tablets. It's like I'm actually at the bottom of the Mount Sinai reading what's on the tablets and trying to distill stuff. So when we were talking to those, was there stuff that struck you in the aftermath and when you were listening back going, oh yeah, okay, that's actually a good point?
3: Yeah, I mean, obviously I was lucky in that the people we spoke to, I knew their backstory, really. So I think what really motivated me, or motivates me, is sharing the learning and sharing, you know, the content or the knowledge that the guests we had, you know, to a wider audience, you know. And because of the beauty of social media and everything else, it wasn't just, you know, through the radio, was it? You know, a lot of people got in contact and listened to it on different forums. So, so for me, it was the sharing of my knowledge that I'd learned, and the sharing of like Owen Eastwood's knowledge, or Bill Bezick's knowledge, or Caroline Lennon, or, you know, all the people that we spoke to. And I think the people who I bumped into afterwards, I think that they took little pieces from what I'd said and little things from what someone else had said. And that's rewarding, really rewarding, that you can pass on what you've learned. You know, I guess it goes back to being the teacher. It's the teacher in me. So you want to, you know, you want to pass on what you've learned, or, you know, to pupils. And it feels like that, you know, in terms of leadership. So I love coach education. You know, I'd be a big supporter of coach education. Whether I'm passing on what I've learned as a defensive coach or an attacking coach or as a head coach, or whether it's leadership. So, and this, you know, it's a pretty unique series that we did, I think. I don't think anyone else has done it. And I think it's been, really good to do.
1: How much time do you have for that in the day job at the moment, that passing on of information and knowledge and how to, as opposed to the nuts and bolts of what the game plan is for this week?
3: It's a lot more than you think. So, you know, obviously, say a typical week this week. So we would obviously review the game from the weekend, but before the game, I'd probably review the games that have just happened over the Six Nations games that happened over the weekend. I would talk about maybe some things I've seen in Super Rugby. I'd maybe find something on a leadership podcast, and I'd put that out on the WhatsApp group to the players. So always trying to pass on little nuggets to the players to help them become better leaders themselves. And obviously in between times, because I'm in Dublin, my family are in Leeds, and I'm on my own, you know, I've got evenings on my own or whatever, you know, it's a Friday game and we've got no training to take place on the day of the game. You know, I'll use those moments to try and read the next book or reflect on the next thing. So, yeah, I've got the time and the capacity, and I certainly see the job as part as education of the players from a rugby tactical point of view, but also part education on leadership, and because ultimately the players need to drive the performance on the field anyway. But ultimately, I ultimately want them to go and be successful in life anyway. So beyond,
1: beyond
3: their careers,
1: do they get that? Do they understand that? Because I'm always, you know, a lot of people, particularly in a professional sports environment, are in an amazing, they have an amazing opportunity, but I mean, frequently it's at the end of it, you go, oh, look at all that free time I had.
3: They do now, because I talk about it all the time to them. So I basically say, you know, I want to pass on what I learned when I was 35 and I finished my career to you when you're 25. And they go, yeah, there's probably some sense in that. Let's have a listen to some of the stuff that we've been talked about here. Not all are like that, but I would say the majority are. Certainly Leinster, who I've come across, the keen to learn, keen to improve. They can improve as a leader and as a player, both on and off the field. I would say 100% of the players would want to do that.
1: Is this that other aspect, the kind of vocational aspect of the job? Because, I mean, professional sport, again, it's very cutthroat. You've got to win games, and if you don't win games, then there are repercussions. That vocational side of it, is that something that you will always bake into whatever role you have in future?
3: Yeah, I think so. Obviously, you know, Leo's got the head coaching job, so he's got other things that take his time away from doing the things that I do, you know, so he's got to, you know, select the teams, go around and speak to the players about selection and everything else, and it frees me up to maybe have more one-to-one time with the players. When I was in Leo's role with England, obviously, you're more managing leadership, managing up, you're managing the board, you're managing, you know, other things. So, I've certainly got the time now to help the players, and, I see it as a big part of the job, huge part of the job.
1: Are you getting better at it?
3: I probably need to do more, actually. That's probably the bit I need to be better at, is do more of it. You know, I constantly have to remind myself to have the small conversations with players. You know, it's very easy to get stuck behind your laptop and analysing games and watching the next opposition. You know, even yesterday, three conversations happened within the space of, say, 10 minutes. There was one with a player who's just fought his way into the first team, and I felt he wasn't quite believing in himself. So I pulled him to one side, and we had a conversation 2 weeks ago, and he played much, much better over the last 2 weeks. And then I wanted to reinforce the fact that I thought he'd played better, and the reason why, and how he was now asking for the ball, and he was, you know, showing more confidence and belief in his own ability. And I asked him why he felt he improved his performance as well, because you reminded me of, you know, and gave me the confidence to do it. So that was one example. And then yesterday there were also two examples on the training field where there were two young players who both of them just made their debuts for Leinster. And I said, just go over to, how do you think you went to the weekend? Give me a score out of 10, 7, so what would it have been, 8? Okay, so how do you think you went from a tactical point of view? Yeah, I think this. And what do you think about your leadership? How do you think you led? I mean, these are scrum halves. So these are, you know, the fulcrum of the team. But actually they're only like 21 years old. So it's very difficult for them to start bossing everyone around. But I said, I need you to do that because that's what the position requires. So, you know, I could easily have drifted through that training session and not had those conversations and not tried to at least, you know, touch on them, some form of leadership support or intervention.
1: Yeah. It'll be grand, we'll get through this, I'll get to that later, and then it doesn't happen, and
3: exactly.
1: The next game happens.
3: Exactly,
1: and
3: you miss all those little conversations. And once you have those conversations, I think it was John Gordon who we spoke to, you know, communicate to connect to commit. So you communicate, and then you create that connection, because they feel valued, because you've spent time with them, you've had the one-to-one conversation. And the one-to-one conversation often can broaden out from, how do you think you played the weekend, to how's your degree going, or what's going on at home, or what do you think of the guy that came in to speak to us the other day, and what did you take from that? And then you get that connection, and then you get the commitment. So you get the buy-in between the two of you, because he feels he cares for me. You know, I want to repay him because I want to play well, because, you know, it's he's trying to help me get better.
1: Is this something you got better at then over your career?
3: Yeah, I think I was always naturally inclined to do it. I think I go back again to the teaching. So the teacher in you is you're wanting to help people learn. I actually enjoyed teaching all the grades of the students, if you like. So if you know, you've got the really intelligent ones, and maybe the sporty ones, but also ones who maybe struggle academically, or the ones who are less inclined to want to be involved in sport. I know ABC of importance to me. I just enjoyed trying to help each one of them get better. And it was actually as rewarding, more rewarding sometimes, for the kids who were just about to go off the track and, you know, start truanting and, you know, go down a path of, you know, trouble, to try and get them back on the right path and, you know, to maybe they didn't achieve a grade A, B or C at GCSE, but they got a D, which was actually the highest grade they got. And it was in the subject that I taught, but also you would spend time in the lesson, you know, particularly with some of the kids who were in the bottom sets, you'd spend a bit of time talking about whatever it was, you know, the heart and lungs in GCSE PE or muscles or whatever else. And then you'd stop and say, right, so what are we doing this weekend? And do you see the game at the weekend? And you're trying to then use real life stories and trying to shape their mindset about where you want to help them take their life. So when that's been put inside you, and the desire to want to educate people, and you do it for then 10 years of your life between 20 and 30, it just stays with you, you know what I mean? So, and actually the more knowledge that you acquire yourself, the more you want to pass it on.
1: You're a teacher, Joe Schmidt was a teacher, Graham Henry was a teacher. I don't think it's a coincidence. And yet, I'm wondering now that if you guys went into a professional rugby environment, the likelihood is that you would just go straight into coaching, like that, and that you wouldn't have that real life experience. Can you cheat that? Like if somebody is leaving the professional game now and is becoming an assistant academy coach or an academy coach, or, you know, getting catapulted into a backs coaching role, they don't have that same understanding.
3: There's a couple of issues, I think, that tend to emerge with players who go straight into coaching, is particularly because they've only ever been in a professional environment, is, you know, obviously they've never had to really work out the problems for themselves. They've always been given to them because they've been a player and they've been on the receiving end of coaching. So that's one thing. Two, they almost assume that all the players that they're coaching should have the knowledge that they have, or they are great players who just assume, like I say, that everyone has the technical knowledge. So they struggle then with players who have lesser ability. And the third is they don't really invest any time into the aspects of coaching or teaching, the organisation of the session, how you communicate, you know, how you do conduct a review. They know it's on the technical side of the game. I had a very interesting conversation with Paul O'Connell about this, and he's obviously coaching now, having been a player, and he said that's the biggest thing he needs to work on. It's not the technical side of the game, you know, the lineouts and everything else. He's got that inside out, but it's the communication. And obviously, he's trying to do that in France as well, yeah. So he's making it doubly difficult for himself. But fair play to him for doing it. But there are exceptions to the rule. There are players who I've come across who are unbelievably proactive, particularly towards the latter end of their career, in terms of learning those skills, so they can go into a successful leadership and coaching role once they finish playing. I mean, I met Johnny Cooper. I mean, he's been to Leinster. I did a talk at the Pendulum Summit. He was sat there with me. He's making notes. He's got, you know, he's quite an amazing person, really, in terms of, I've not met many people like him who are so dedicated to wanting to get better as a leader whilst he's still a player.
1: Yeah. Why do you think some players have that? Like, why do you think that penny drops with some players?
3: I think obviously they have not everyone has this burning desire to want to be a coach or to go into it. So I think there has to be a passion inside them where they feel that they want to go into some form of coaching, whether it's back into a school as a teacher, whether it's back into an academy as an academy coach, or whether it's back into the senior grade. Some people don't want to look at the life of a coach and think, you know what, I don't fancy that lifestyle. You know, that looks pretty tough and unrelenting, and you know, your future's decided by a group of players you've got no control over, you know, ultimately when the game starts.
1: Yeah.
3: So those players who have that inside them, they genuinely, or they usually are proactive towards the end of their careers to try and begin that process. The ones that really struggle, I think, are the ones who get to the end of their career and think, right, I might try coaching now.
1: Yeah.
3: And, you know, it's just not that easy. It's just not that simple.
1: No, it's an accidental thing.
3: Yeah.
1: As opposed to...
3: Yeah. And there's not that many jobs, to be honest. So, you know, you've got to be prepared to start at the bottom and work your way up.
1: Yeah.
3: Whereas you've usually been at the top as a player.
1: You mentioned the Pendulum Summit there. Your talk was The Pursuit of Excellence. Is it worth it? Why did you pick that topic?
3: So, obviously it's a big event, the Pendulum Summit. And Frankie Sheehan contacted me and said, you know, would you like to speak? And initially the contact was about, do you want to sit on a panel? And I struggle a little bit with panels because obviously there's a couple of things that can happen. One, if the moderator who's asking the questions doesn't ask the right questions, you can't give the insight you want to give. And number two, if there's two or three people on the panel, then obviously, you know, you've got to wait your turn to speak and you don't want to be jumping across people. So you can't often get your point across. So when I went back to him, I said, listen, I'm happy to go on it, but I'd rather go on it myself and then just present so I'm in control of what I deliver. And I appreciate, you know, with 3,000 people in the audience, I can't take questions, but that's actually the best bit, you know, taking the questions. So when he agreed to that and then he put the schedule together, I was on second. So there's an American graffiti artist, Eric Wall, on before me, who did this, like, amazing, like, set for an hour on creative leadership. And I'm starting thinking, geez, you've got to take some following. But I've been thinking long and hard about what would I want if I was sat in the audience. And I've been to a lot of leadership conferences. And the ones I really enjoy, the ones where I can, some take-home messages for me that are real life and are going to help me become a better leader. So once I decided on the sort of the content, I then started thinking about some of the challenges that have come my way as a leader. And I based the first question around, is it worth it? Because of, obviously, you know, I took on a very difficult leadership challenge with England. I felt I made a lot of good decisions. Obviously, there's some decisions I would have done differently in hindsight. But by and large, I felt I made a lot of good decisions. But ultimately, I lost my job and I caused a lot of pain for everyone around me. And the other thing that happened since we last spoke, my dad passed away in September. So at the start of this season, we were just about to play our first league game for Leinster. And I got a phone call, got back in from training, 5 missed calls from my brother. And I knew that wasn't, he would never ring. And dad had had a cardiac arrest on the farm. And my mum had amazingly kept him alive until the ambulance came. It's quite a rural farm in Cumbria, so it took ages for the ambulance to come. Anyway, this got his heart started, but obviously they sedated him, and I flew back from Dublin to Carlisle, or to Leeds, and then to Carlisle, drove to Carlisle. And you know, after sedation, they were waiting for him to see if he would respond, you know, once the drugs had worn off. And unfortunately, although his heart and lungs responded, the damage to his brain from the lack of oxygen caused permanent brain damage. So he was basically brain dead, unfortunately. And then, so we had to make the heartbreaking decision to turn off the machine. And so on the 3rd of September, he passed away. And when I was doing the Pendulum Summit talk, this is obviously January now, I kept thinking about the times, memories I've missed with my parents or my kids or whatever, because I'm trying to pursue excellence. You know, I'm trying to be the best leader I can be, trying to be the best coach I can be, trying to go on every leadership course I can, trying to, you know, commit everything to improve the organisation I'm working for at the expense of your family, your friends, your mum, your dad or whatever. So that was the question to the audience, and I started with the two stories. I showed a picture of my exit from England. The second picture, I showed a picture of my dad and my mum at the Pro 14 final with the trophy. And it certainly took the audience by surprise, because I think obviously they've been used to the American graffiti artist, and suddenly I'm there talking about some pretty real-life stuff for me. And the answer to the question was, of course it's worth it, because my dad wouldn't have wanted anything else, you know, and I would never have not wanted to take the England job. But I did say, and I said, listen, of course it's worth it. I said, but you've got to make sure also you get the balance. You know, you must get the balance in your life. You know, if you're in a leadership position, we're all here because we want to be better leaders, but you must get the balance in your life as well, and you must make sure you give time to your family and to your friends and, you know, make those memories that are important for everyone. But if you do want to pursue excellence, here are my top 10 tips for pursuing excellence. So I went through the top 10 and I said, and I finished with, you know, whatever the 10th was. And I went back to the slides and I said, you know, my dad was proud of everything I did and, it is worth it, but get the balance right. That was just the talk. It was tough.
1: Yeah, I'd say so.
3: Yeah, in front of.
1: I'm sure. I didn't realize that your dad had passed away, and I'm sorry to hear that. How did you deal with that? What, like,
3: that week. I mean, obviously, it's never really happened in my life. Too. Obviously, my grandparents died, but no one as close to me. I mean, he was fit and well. He was fit and well the day before. You know, he was fine. I spoke to him. He was gonna, you know, he was gonna come to watch my son play, the next day, you know, it happens. And I didn't understand actually the difference between a heart attack and a cardiac arrest. Cardiac arrest is your heart just goes and stops. Right. Heart attack is more, you know, artery gets blocked and
1: slows down.
3: Tightness in your chest and all that sort of stuff. So cardiac arrest, if it's outside, if you're not in a hospital, then, you know, your chances of survival are very, very slim, really, because the oxygen thing. So we went through this period of obviously, is he going to be able to survive? Is he going to survive? Do we want to keep him alive? And the state he's in, you know. And he wouldn't have wanted it. He wouldn't have wanted what he was in. But how then do you make that decision?
1: Yeah.
3: You know, there's me, my older brother, my sister, my younger brother, my mum, my kids who are devoted to him, my wife, their kids. You know, just such a big thing in your life. And ultimately, you know, it took, and my mum wouldn't leave his side, you know, it took probably from switching off the support to him passing about 5 days, and it was, you know, horrific, really horrific. But then obviously you go through and this is a really interesting insight into the difference between Ireland and the UK. So in the UK, so in Ireland, you know, the funeral comes and it happens almost within 2 days, doesn't it?
1: Yeah.
3: You know,
1: and we can't really understand what happens in England. It doesn't make sense.
3: Well, it was 2 weeks. It was 2 weeks. So it was the 17th of September when the funeral was. And but the support I received from the people who knew, well, everyone knew at Leinster, was incredible. And, you know, when I said, listen, I can't come in for this period here, but I will be back for this when the dad would want me to come back. So, but they were unbelievable, you know. The when the funeral was announced, the Leinster staff and players said, oh, we're coming. I was like, well, you've not really met my dad. You don't need to. It's only a tiny little church in the middle. No, we're coming. They came. They flew from Dublin to Manchester. They drove from Manchester up to a tiny little village, you know, stayed at a travel lodge. They came to the funeral to support me and my family, and they did it back in return in the middle of a rugby week. It was amazing, really. And I did the eulogy. So we had a conversation as a family about it, and my brother, who's older, he said, listen, you're more used to doing these things, and you talk about leadership and wanting to do the right thing and say the right thing.
1: Well, I remember the last time you were here, you talked about the O2 before the World Cup and how, you know, Take That were there and the songs. And I guess in reality, that's preparation for this, right?
3: I don't know how you prepare. I mean, I don't think it's impossible to prepare for something like that. But the one thing, bit of advice I would give is, I normally would stand in front of people and speak without notes, or with brief notes. On this occasion, I wanted to do it justice. I wanted to write out what I wanted to say and the way I wanted to say it. So I did. And that actually was such a heartbreaking thing to do, to talk about the memories of your father. And I talked about the seasons in the year and how it changed on a farm. So what winter felt like on the farm. You know, we used to have dairy cows, and my dad would be at the heart of that. And then spring would come and the lambs would be born. And then we'd have summer, we'd have the harvest, and then we'd have the autumn. And I talked about the circle of life, and I tried to relate it to my dad's life and everything else. It was a strong farming community. So we had, the church was about 100 and... I think you could probably get 150, 170 people in it, but there were hundreds of people outside as well, and it's lashing down with rain on this bleak September day. I'm so glad I did it. So glad I did it. You know, I told the story of his life, the way it should be remembered. And then I went back to Leinster. And I got on with the day job.
1: Yeah.
3: But, you know, you talk about leadership, you know, I came back and you can't help but

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1: It's brought to you by Guinness 0.0.
4: Yes, indeed. You are welcome back to Settle In, which is brought to you by Guinness 0.0. And I'm delighted to say that Karen Dugan and Mabel Doherty are here with us in studio. They are of the Lag and Dragons fame, which, folks, first of all, thank you very much for coming in to us. Has to be the greatest name for a sports team on the island of Ireland anywhere, the Lag and Dragons, with this beautiful crest for the team that you row for and a brilliant organisation, which we'll get into. First and foremost, Karen, you might just start us off by talking us through your first introduction to Lag and Dragons when you realised that this brilliant thing exists on your doorstep.
5: Yeah, thanks, Owen. Could I just say we never use the rowing word?
4: Yeah, sorry. paddling.
5: But we've all done it. And I promise to fine anyone who actually says the word rowing instead of paddling.
4: Send me on the details. I will wire you a donation at some stage.
5: I was first diagnosed with breast cancer in April 2017, and it was a bit of a torrid time. I went through chemotherapy, radiotherapy, I had a pulmonary embolism, I ended up with a fractured vertebrae, and it was all just a bit of rubbish time, to be perfectly honest. And one of my friends, she had mentioned to me about the Dragon Boating Club that was in Belfast, and I think it had only been going a couple of years at that point, because the club actually started in 2015. And she said to me, did I fancy having a go at it? So I got in contact with the woman that was running the club at the time, and she came back to me and she said, well, I think your medical condition at the moment, having had a pulmonary embolism, is such that we probably couldn't take you just yet. And I thought, I'm not sure if it's really for me anyway. So I sort of sat on it and didn't do anything about it. And then round about 2019, 2020, there was a TV program that was put on in the north of Ireland on BBC, which was called, what was it? Was it Spotlight or something?
6: It was just a documentary.
5: Just a documentary about the Lag and Dragons. And my husband recorded it, and I watched it, and he said, you should give it a try, you know. And it was just so uplifting, seeing these women competing in Florence who'd been through what I'd been through, and they were competing, they were positive, they were all sorts of ages. And I thought, I maybe give it a go. So I went along in January 2020, and it was before COVID. And I got in the boat, and I thought, oh, someone's going to tell me what to do. They're going to show me how to dragon boat. No, they did not. It was just copy the person in front of you. And I thought, this is horrible. This is awful. I hate it. I couldn't do anything for more than about 5 seconds before I had to stop and take a breath. And all the girls were chatting away, and they were chatting away to me. And I'm thinking, how can they do this and talk at the same time? It's not possible. So I carried on. I thought, no, I'm going to keep going. And then COVID happened. So we had to completely step away from doing dragon boating for many, many months. But then we were allowed to have a few sessions later on in the year where we were able to sit in the same boat as a little pod of us. So we couldn't mix very freely, but if we stayed with our own people and we were sort of sitting in alternative seats, then we met the COVID restrictions for sports outside. And then I realised, I'm getting quite hooked on this. And that's how it started.
4: Is there familiar tones in that story for you, Mabel?
6: There is, actually, but I want to just add, Karen is now the captain.
4: Yes.
5: My sins. Yeah.
6: He's the leader. For somebody who didn't like it.
4: Quite a turnaround.
6: Yeah. I'd have kind of familiar scenario of breast cancer and all of that, chemo. And so I joined in 21, I think. I was after COVID. And I see it more in terms of, for me personally, I suppose it's more of a social thing. So I do the social paddles mostly, but I do race as well. So just to give a shout out to the other dragon boats in Ireland, we meet them in places like Athy, Carlow, Loughrinne. And just in Dublin you have two boats. You've got Pluribels and the Vikings. So there is a great community. And then obviously we go abroad as well. And we meet with French dragon boat people, and we've been
5: Italian, Spanish.
6: It's a world sport.
5: Yeah.
6: So, but we're part of the Irish Dragon Boat Association.
5: Yeah.
6: And it is very good for the soul. It's very good for the mind, and meeting people in the same boat. We also have people who don't have breast cancer in our club. So. Our ethos is all around breast cancer, but we have some supporters with us as well. So we are open to other people.
4: Right.
6: Yeah, so that makes it sort of not all breast cancer.
4: Of course. It is interesting that you've both mentioned the COVID time as kind of the entrance point for both of you. Well, it was right after you get involved in the club. I guess that also gives people a sense of, geez, I really need my community back. I really want to be doing something in a communal sense once again, which I presume strengthens the team to a degree.
5: Absolutely.
6: Yeah, absolutely. There's 100 members in our club.
4: Right.
6: So
4: it's just been a massive growth over the last 5 years?
6: It has been, right. Yes. Uh-huh. So we can take 20 in a boat. So we tend to have at the weekend, we have two boats out. And we can take another boat out if we need to. So it depends on helms. We have to have a helm and a coach on the boat.
4: Yeah.
6: And the paddlers then. And then we also, when we're racing, we have a drummer. So that keeps us in time.
4: Yes. So it's 20 in a boat, 10 rows.
5: Two people in each, on each bench, on each seat.
4: Mm-hmm.
5: Then we have the drummer. And then we have the helms person, or the steer. So they're the one that keeps us on a straight track.
4: Yes.
5: And they have this very heavy oar that they have to control to keep us straight or to help us turn. So it's quite a tricky job.
4: Yes.
5: But you need pretty good balance to be able to do it.
6: And they train.
5: They're all trained.
6: They have to do a particular qualification to do that.
5: So. But the community aspect is absolutely amazing. My breast cancer came back in October 2020, and I was in a really bad place, but it was just a local recurrence. But everybody rallied round. And, you know, I felt I was with a very safe, embracing environment. Even people that hadn't had breast cancer, we were really, really supportive. And we've got each other's backs and we're really supportive. And now I've actually got breast cancer again and I'm living with the disease, and the love and warmth and caring nature of all these women has totally uplifted me and has helped me remain positive. And there's nothing better, although people would argue about their sports or their hobbies, is that you get out and you're on the River Laggan in Belfast and you're with 19 other women and the coach and the steer, and your mind just goes and you're just focusing on being on the river, keeping in time, occasional chat if the coach allows us to chat. And it just is so good for your head and your mental health, and being in nature, seeing the kingfishers, seeing the swans. We've got two resident swans. We call them Gwendolyn and Theodore, and they live on our site, and they just potter up and down. They had babies 2 years ago. So we're amongst nature as well, which is so it's so uplifting. We've got a seal that pops up. So it's about being with all these women, being with people that understand your story and where you are, going through a similar journey. We've got people who are just happy to do little social paddles on a Monday morning, and others who want to compete and win medals. So we try and accommodate any sort of physical ability, any sort of determination, any competitive spirit. And there are women who've actually found this very much a lifeline for them. And other women have said to us, they never realized how competitive they were until they got in one of those boats. It brings out an inner, inner strength.
4: Would that be your experience as well?
6: Once you're in a race, you become very competitive.
5: Yeah, they're horrible.
6: I wouldn't have been competitive at all. And then,
4: had you played sport before or competed in?
6: I always played sport. Yeah. But never good at it.
4: But so then this brought out something new. Dragon boating brought out a new level of competitiveness.
6: Yes.
5: But we're all friends.
4: Yeah.
5: You know, we compete against our friends down here called the Plurabels. They're a purely breast cancer team, and they come up and socialize with us, and you know, they're welcome to paddle with us anytime. They've invited us down there to paddle, and you know, we all get on so well, and we've all got this same ethos and same feeling of belonging to this dragon boat community and this breast cancer community. But when we're on the river, you want to beat them. And they want to beat us. Do you know what I mean? It's like we're still great friends and great mates with them all, but we're competitive.
4: Yeah,
5: and you know, we don't lag about.
4: It's a non-contact sport, so you can you can absolutely go hammer and tongs at it without actually doing any damage to your opponent.
6: That's or yourself. Not much, you know. It's safe enough. It's not like Gaelic or anything. I did play a bit of Gaelic, and safe.
4: Obviously, you both have a shared experience, as all of your teammates, or the majority of your teammates, do as well. But your stories are all very different, and I'm keen to just kind of tell both of your stories individually here. Karen, you mentioned, first of all, your first diagnosis was 2017,
5: was it? April 2017, I found I didn't feel ill, I wasn't unwell, and I was just mindlessly just sort of feeling under my armpit when I was lying in bed, and I thought, blimey, that's a lump. And I started looking at Google, which is like what you shouldn't do, because it scares the living daylights out of you. And I went to the doctors, and they did a blood test, and they said, oh, your blood test is fine. I thought, oh, brilliant. And they said, we'll refer you to the hospital for an ultrasound. But I thought that the blood test being fine meant that I was okay. But what I found out later was that they were just looking at the blood test to see whether I had an infection in my lymph nodes. I didn't realize that they couldn't actually tell from my blood test whether I had cancer or not. So I had the ultrasound, and they did a biopsy, and that's when they found that I'd got stage 3 breast cancer, which was absolutely devastating. They said that I would have to go through chemotherapy, so I was terrified of losing my hair because, you know, I loved having, I had blonde hair, and I got it cut every 8 weeks, and it was like my crowning glory, and I knew I was going to lose it. So I went through, I had partial surgery, so I didn't have the full mastectomy or anything like that. I had a lumpectomy. They took out my lymph nodes in my armpit and found that 6 out of 11 were had cancer in them. So then they had to give me chemotherapy because they were worried it would come back if I didn't have chemotherapy. So I went through about 6 months of chemotherapy. My toenails went black. The skin on the bottom of my feet was peeling off. I felt sick. You go on steroids, and then you can't sleep because you're wired up, and then your blood cells start getting affected, and I had to inject myself with white blood cells because my white blood cells were dangerously low. It was a pretty torrid time, and then there was one time I was on a particular drug within the regime, and I stood up out of bed and I passed out and knocked myself out, ended up in A&E. And then another week or so after that, I got spots on my chest, and my chest started feeling really tight and uncomfortable. And I didn't want to ring the helpline. I thought, oh, it'll go. But my husband made me ring the helpline, the chemo helpline. They said, go to A&E. And I went to A&E and they diagnosed me with a pulmonary embolism, which had come from the chemotherapy. So I had to go on blood thinners. My oncologist said, God, you were really lucky, Karen, because that could have travelled up to your brain. And she kept saying, you're so lucky, you're so lucky. But to be honest, I just tried to get through all of this treatment and just stay positive and just get on with it. Finished the chemo, then I went on to a radiotherapy trial where they were looking for people in my situation to have slightly higher dose of radiotherapy, but over a shorter window of time. So I went through that. So I was having 5 days of five days of radiotherapy rather than the full 3 weeks. So once I had that, happy days, I was done and dusted for that particular diagnosis. Felt really weird. I felt really strange and vulnerable and alone for a long time after that, until I started to join the Dragons. And then it came back in October 2020. I felt discomfort in my armpit again, and I felt fine. And I thought, oh, this might just be a bit of scar tissue. Went to the hospital. They did a biopsy, and they said, sorry, but we found cancer cells. So had to have further surgery, went through further radiotherapy, and then it was all gone. And I was happy because I thought, right, that's it. Second time, I'm never going to get it again. And then it came back in, I was diagnosed in November last year, having just had a routine blood test. Because I'm on blood thinners, they want to check that my kidneys aren't being impacted by the blood thinners. So I have to have a blood test every 6 months. And my blood test was fine in May. And then I had another blood test in September. And the doctor rang me and said, your liver results are really, really high. We're worried because of your history. So I cut a long story short, went for an ultrasound, went for a CT scan. And they found that the cancer had come back into my liver. It's in my liver. It's in my lungs. It's in the lymph node. They thought it was in my bones as well, but it turned out that that was just slight legacy damage from radiotherapy on that side of my body. So I'm now getting what they call palliative care. And when they told me it was palliative care, I just thought, that's it. I'm terminal. I'm going to be, you know, I've got a year to live or 6 months. But it's different now because they want people who are in this situation of stage four, and I'm incurable. I mean, it's incurable cancer. I'm going through palliative care, but the breast cancer community almost want it to be treated as a chronic illness rather than something that is a terminal illness. So like anyone with a chronic illness, you just get treatment and it's just managed. So I get injections once a month in my bottom, one in each bum, one in each buttock, and then I'm on daily tablets. And that will be me now until such time as the treatment stops working or the disease progresses, and then they'll look to give me some other type of treatment. So that's where I am. It was a huge shock, very frightening. My family and friends were probably more devastated about me telling them than I was about being told I had it, because I always suspected that it would come back and get me one day, because I'd had twice I'd dodged the bullet. But the third time, I just thought, I'm not going to dodge the bullet again, and lo and behold, it came back. But I'm staying positive. I've got the Lag and Dragons. They keep me sane as I can possibly be. You know, I swim, I'm doing the couch to 5K, and I'm just loving life. I'm not going to let this nail me, and I'm not going to let it define who I am.
4: And is the day-to-day or the week-to-week in terms of your medication, is that manageable at the moment?
5: Yeah.
4: Are there ups and downs?
5: Yeah. I mean, physically, I feel very well.
4: Great.
5: I'm still able to do the things I have been doing. One of the side effects that they warned me about at the beginning is a very common side effect. I don't know whether I can describe what it is. It's diarrhea. But I haven't had any of that.
4: Right.
5: So I'm really lucky. I haven't had any side effects whatsoever. And it's manageable. I take my tablets twice a day, 9 in the morning, 9 in the evening. Go once a month to have a chat with the oncologist, tell him how I am, tell him about anything that I'm worried about, and then they give me the injections. And it's all manageable. So fingers crossed it will stay like that for a long time. Funny enough, one of the girls in one of the other Dragon Boat clubs, she knows about my story, and she is very similar to me in terms of having incurable stage 4 breast cancer. And she said that when she was diagnosed with the incurable condition, she didn't think she'd make Christmas that year. But 7 years later, she's still going strong and has got no issues. So there are people out there that are still going, and I intend to be one of them.
4: Absolutely. Well, thank you for sharing that story with us. I know it's obviously not the most comfortable thing to tell it with such a great sense of humour as well is really remarkable. And we feel such a sense of privilege that you would share that with us. And Mabel, insofar as you're comfortable in sharing your own story, it would be great to hear your own story before we connect them via the Lag and Dragons in just a moment.
6: Yeah, well, my story with the cancer is similar, but I was grade 3, stage 3, quite aggressive. And to be honest with you, you just hope every day for the best. So you don't take anything for granted. You just hope for the best. So there's many people who never go on to have stage 4. So, you know, it's all a bit of a lottery, to be honest. When you're diagnosed, some people actually are diagnosed very early on. And that's the thing about breast cancer. People think it's all the same, but it's very different. So you've got stage 1, which is stage 0, where there's just a little bit of cell changes, and then you've got stage 1, 2, 3, and 4. So it depends really where you're at, how much treatment you need. And they're moving away from chemotherapy now and going towards more radiotherapy and management with medication as well. So there's a lot of good stuff happening. It's probably breast cancer's one of the best.
5: Yeah, one of the best understood cancers.
6: Understood and well researched. And the good news about it is that, you know, the treatments are coming, you know, changing and modified, and there's lots of research. I'm on a trial myself, so I don't know whether I'm the guinea pig, whether I'm getting the drug, or whether it's the placebo.
4: Okay.
6: So it is a 5-year trial, and you never know. So I just take a tablet every day, but I don't know whether it's got aspirin in it. It's an aspirin trial, or whether it's just a placebo. So it's a massive study.
4: Right. And so, is there other medication happening at the same time?
6: Yes. So, yeah. Yes, there's it's called adjunctive therapy, which is anastrozole. So, and it has side effects of joint issues.
4: Right.
6: You know.
4: I presume that's a conversation that you have about whether or not you want to be involved in the trial.
6: Yeah,
4: it's not,
6: yeah,
4: it's not something that everybody does, or is it?
6: I think what happens is, you know, you sort of, lots of people are asked, and it's up to you to take it on or not. So I'm from a nursing background, so I thought, right, yeah.
4: And have you had to go through chemo as well, and go through the radiotherapy for a good
6: I had a mastectomy and reconstruction at the same time. So it was an 8-hour surgery, massive surgery. And but I'm kind of glad, you know, because when I go swimming, or, you know, I don't have to worry about having a prosthesis or anything. And I was lucky to, because I was in COVID when I had my diagnosis and everything. So it was the first reconstruction done after COVID.
4: Right.
6: So, lucky enough to have that and be offered that, because during COVID, most people didn't have that opportunity.
4: Okay. Would I be right in saying then that after your treatment, and while you're still ongoing treatment, the time between that and getting into the Dragon Boat is actually quite short? The Lag and Dragons appears in your life pretty quickly after
6: it
4: that?
6: It did, actually, yeah. Generally speaking, what we try to do is tell people to be out of treatment for 6 months.
4: Okay.
6: Because the river could be a bit dirty. It's not the cleanest place.
4: You don't want to be vulnerable.
6: You'd have rats and various things. So we're quite, you know, we'd sanitize our hands and things like that after we come off the river. But you just have to be aware of infection.
4: And were you aware of the Lag and Dragons before your treatment or anything like that?
6: I saw them on the river, but I didn't really know about it. It was really a joint. I was at an Action Cancer weekend. That's how I found out about it. And I have a friend who was in it, and I just gave it a go. And to be honest with you, initially I thought, I'm not sure, because my timing was really bad. I realised I'm really out of time. Anyway, you just work on it and
4: of course.
6: Get on with it, yeah.
4: Because you talk about playing Gaelic football before,
6: yeah.
4: And there is sort of this construct around sport everywhere, really, that there's the traditional sports that, you know, whether it's like getting into walking and running, maybe playing a ball sport.
6: Yeah.
4: To get involved in paddling, a brutal sport. Anybody who gets into it and has to go through the erg or actually in the water. Yeah.
6: Puts themselves through the ringer. About the erg.
4: Even just watching the erg on YouTube with the paddling thing that they had on it, it looked pretty brutal. So to go straight into that, I do wonder, was that also a curious thing that you had to deal with, to be like, God, can I not pick an easier sport here, given I'm on the way back to full health?
6: Yeah. I think that's where the social thing, it's more than exercise.
4: Yes.
6: We do actually offer gym training as well, twice a week. So there's a lot happening, and we have kind of got a movement coach as well. So there's an opportunity. It's kind of like yoga or Pilates at the minute. We're having that, and then the gym, I do that once a week. So it's not only on the water.
7: Yeah. Talking of, you're saying about it being brutal, there's a technique to it. Mm. And one of the things that that's drummed into us is to stay in time. You have to stay in time. All of the paddlers have to stay in time, because if you don't, the boat rocks. Mm. You're pretty stable. You're not going to fall out unless something disastrous happens. But also, if you're not in time, then you're slower. So the important thing is to get it all in time. Mm. But it builds up your ability to do it, and the strength builds up over time. We have all age ranges in our club. We have younger people,
6: probably
7: older people.
6: 30 to 80s.
7: Yeah.
6: 50 years of an age range.
7: Yeah.
4: Right.
7: You get in the boat, and we don't expect people to do it straight away or to be able to be strong straight away. We have training sessions during the summer. We have training in the evenings twice a week. We have training at the weekends. We have technical paddles if people want to build on their technique or know how to do it without being in the training boat. We have coaches who would sit with individuals and show them how to do the technique on a one-to-one basis in the boat, with it just being tethered to the jetty. So we're very aware that not everyone will have the strength or the ability. And we have a paddle academy. We're going to be trying to recruit. We're aiming to recruit more breast cancer survivors or people with breast cancer this year. And we'll be holding some sort of paddle academy during the year to try and bring everybody who wants to join us. And we're prioritizing breast cancer at the moment. We want to be able to put people through a sort of a proper program to take them from, you know, no knowledge through to being able to at least keep in time and be technically correct. And then you can move into the training boat if you wish, and you can move on to regattas. I mean, I never thought when I first started I couldn't breathe and I couldn't speak at the same time as paddling, and I had to stop after about 30 seconds, that I've competed with Mabel in and other women in 200 meter races that takes a minute and a half, and it's full pelt. 500 meter races.
6: Yeah, we're going to as well.
7: Yep, we're going to Berlin in July, and we've entered a 200 meter race for breast cancer survivors, a 500 meter race, and a regular 200 meter race, and 1,000 meters. Mm-hmm. And we've got people wanting to sign up and compete in all of those races, and these are people that maybe had never done sport before, but have come along with us and have improved and have learnt. And we're such a friendly club. I like to think we're friendly. I mean, we definitely make everybody welcome. That you don't feel stupid. You don't feel silly. You don't feel rubbish. We can turn anyone basically into an athlete. And that's what we're called. We're called athletes when we go abroad and when we go into regattas.
4: Absolutely. And the other thing as well, which is worth mentioning, coming from the position of somebody who's going through breast cancer, is the fact that repetitive movement is actually very good for you.
7: It is. I have lymphedema. And lymphedema is a condition where, in my case, I've had lymph nodes removed from my armpit. So that means the lymph fluid can't drain, hasn't got anywhere to go to. So I have to wear compression garments on my arm 24/7. And with the dragon boating, it helps to keep the lymph fluid moving. And in fact, that's one of the early reasons why dragon boating was so attractive to breast cancer survivors, because the guy who realized that it could be helpful to people with breast cancer, Don McKenzie, back in 96 in Canada, he wanted to do something for breast cancer survivors, but there'd been this sort of thinking that exercise could actually create more problems with lymphedema. And he proved it wrong by allowing people with breast cancer to do dragon boating. And it actually helped people so much. Didn't create the lymphedema. It can actually help the lymphedema, but it helps your mental health as well as your physical health.
6: He was a physio.
7: Yeah. So it's really beneficial to people like me who've had lymphedema, because it helps to stop the swelling. It's not brilliant, my arm. It's not perfect. But it would be probably a hell of a lot worse if I didn't exercise it and keep it moving. Yeah. Swimming helps as well.
4: Does it,
7: just
4: right?
7: Just wanted to mention that, yeah.
4: Yeah.
7: Yeah.
4: It's so interesting, because, like, I asked that question a few minutes ago, kind of tongue-in-cheek, about the relationship between being a breast cancer survivor and sport. So sometimes, I don't know, it goes for everybody, regardless of gender, age, anything, that sport can sometimes have a bit of an intimidation factor around it, whereas it feels what you've done is turned that on its head completely.
7: Yes. Absolutely.
6: You're right.
7: I would not want anyone to think that we are intimidating. We've got a lot of very strong women in terms of physical strength, but also emotional strength and mental strength. Mm. But you don't have to be like that in our club. We've got space for anyone who wants to come along and join us, because we're here to raise awareness of breast cancer and support people with breast cancer, whether that be directly or indirectly. So it does look a bit scary. If you watch a dragon boat race on the television or in, in China or some of these really elite teams, you think, flipping heck. But come along and give it a go and you'll realize actually, oh, this might be for me. Yeah. So hopefully it's not intimidating.
6: There's a few people who've come to Belfast from other countries and were dragon boaters in other countries.
4: Yeah. Right.
6: And have come along. So it is, and some of our dragons go, say, to Venice, and they will rock up to the local dragon boat club and they'll say, can I paddle? So we have people from America, Canada, wherever, New York, wherever, and they contact us and they say, can we join you? And so it's a sport where you can turn up anywhere in the world and you can get on a boat.
4: Yeah. There's a much bigger community out there.
7: It's huge. Yeah. It's absolutely huge. I mean, we went to Annecy last October, and it wasn't a serious regatta. Now, Annecy is in
6: France.
7: It's the part of the Alps, isn't it? Yeah. I think. And quite a few of us wanted to go, but we didn't have enough to make a whole boat. So we joined up with a club from Sligo.
4: Right.
7: And we joined up and went with somebody from Cork, a bunch from Sligo. And the whole regatta was actually a festival, and it was based on the movies. So we went as the Pirates of the Green Isle.
6: Yeah,
7: that's right. So we all did fancy dress, and I tell you, it was brilliant. And you meet so many people from all over the world, and you have the great crack, and we've had French paddlers come and paddle with us. We've paddled with them. You know, it's a wonderful community where you can just, as Mabel says, rock up, stay in touch with people from all over the world. We've got a bunch of us, 9 of us going to Spain next month, to take part in a training camp in Spain. And there are a whole load of paddlers from Ballinar going as well.
4: Right.
7: So how much drinking might not be done is something I can't comment on. But
6: they have to be there at 8 o'clock in the morning.
4: Okay, right. So no sleep.
6: It's 8 to 2, I think, every day.
7: Yeah. So it's great community, both locally, across Ireland, across Europe, across the world. It's fabulous.
4: There's a question I'd like to get both of your takes on. Mabel, I might go with you first on this one. You can clearly tell that this is such an important part of your life, this community, the sports community. Do you remember the first time you felt the bug or that little sense of, geez, I really love this?
6: Probably when I went to down to Athy or somewhere to the race. I think that's whenever I actually wasn't fit to be put into the team, our team. I wasn't up to scratch, so our coach Rachel said, I'll get you into a team. So I went into the Dolly Mixtures team. So there was people from Wexford, Cork, everywhere. And actually, we were a disaster. But it was really good fun. I ended up getting my paddle totally wrecked.
4: Right.
6: But it's got the war wounds on it. And I look as if I'm a really good paddler.
4: Yeah.
6: Because this paddle's covered in scratches. But yeah, I think that was the first time I thought, God, this is good fun.
4: Amazing.
6: Yeah.
4: What an amazing feeling that must be. And what about yourself, Karen?
7: Well, when did I realise I was hooked?
4: When did you get fully addicted to the Lag and Dragons?
7: Oh, my Lord. When would that have been? I wouldn't have said it was the first year, 2020. It might have been something similar to Mabel actually taking part in a proper regatta.
4: Right.
7: Because we all went on a coach down from Belfast to Athy, and we had the crack on the bus, you know, and we all then got to the location, and there's all these beautiful gazebos and flags and a great buzz about the place. And I can't remember what the race was, whether it was 200 or 500, and I actually thought I was going to die because it was so tough. It was nothing like I imagined it was going to be, because the training paddles were tough. But somehow when there's three boats all lined up and you've got to go for it, I thought my heart was going to explode out of my chest because it was so tough. But it's because I probably wasn't fit and I hadn't really built up to it. But it was just the regatta that you just think,
6: the race.
7: I love it.
6: Yeah.
7: I love it. Love it. And you just have, then you get back on the coach coming back, and maybe you have like a wee glass of wine or something, and you have a bit of a sing song, and you have a bit of laugh, and it's just, you just think, flip. I got interviewed for the BBC 2 years ago, and the phrase that sticks in my mind that I said, and it's still true today, is I found my tribe. They are my people. They are the people I feel I belong to. And I can't say why. It's not just breast cancer. But it's just, we're all, I don't know. I don't know how you would describe it, Mabel. But
6: I did Gaelic for Mothers year, and that was good fun. Again, great bunch of ladies. And this is a bit similar, actually, because people don't necessarily take it that seriously until we're racing, and then it is serious. So it's a whole mix of personalities, but people get on very well, which is good.
4: Then to bring this conversation full circle, that what you just said there about the really tough moment being in that boat, the physical exertion of it, given what you've both gone through in your own lives and the battles you've had to fight outside of the boat, does that make you a tougher competitor inside the boat?
7: Ooh, that's an interesting question. What I don't like are people thinking because we've had breast cancer, we're a soft touch, or we've had it too easy in terms of paddling, or we're not strong enough to paddle. I think that's nonsense. We give it all. Whether people join after having had breast cancer to prove something to themselves, that's entirely their personal choice. I give my all. Now I feel probably I'm slightly a bit more reticent because of my condition. But I think, you know, it drives me to be better in the boat.
6: Yeah, I think so too. I agree with that. The breast cancer makes you probably a tougher nut.
4: Yeah, I can imagine.
6: Back. And yeah, actually as well, it puts a lot of silly things in perspective. You're very much...
7: Yeah.
6: You know, you realise you're here and give it your best. So you don't worry about the small, it's not sweating the small stuff or whatever. Just a race is a race. And
4: But as well as that, I presume, like, because we have these conversations regularly with sports people, and this phrase always gets brought up, putting sport into perspective when there are real life things that actually happen around sport, and it kind of puts sport in its place.
7: Yeah. Uh-huh.
4: Whereas actually, from what I'm getting here today, it's just further proof that actually sport is bloody important.
7: Absolutely.
4: Sport is like, it shouldn't be put into its place. Its perspective is actually a really important thing that keeps people going, keeps people connected, and so much more.
7: But it's funny because even when we're paddling or when we're together, we very rarely talk about breast cancer.
6: You don't? We talk about films.
7: We talk about everything. We talk about training. We talk about everything. We hardly ever talk about breast cancer. You might people know about my situation and they're always asking me how I am and how my treatment's going. But that's not the primary thing that people are talking about. And, you know who may have been a survivor. You may know people in the club who've never had breast cancer, but they could have breast cancer one day. And we try to be neutral in terms of how we interact with people. And there's no obligation to open up about your story. If you want to, you can. We're there to support each other. But do you know what? It's not the elephant in the room. It's really weird. We're there for dragon boating. We're there for the sport. We're there for the friendship and the social and the camaraderie.
6: Yeah.
7: Breast cancer allows us to compete in breast cancer categories in races, but we've got three girls who are trying for the Irish team to represent Ireland in Germany in July. So the thing that binds us probably is the sport.
4: Mm-hmm. Yeah.
7: Do you think that's fair?
6: Maybe? Oh no, it's the sport. It's very much a sporting team. Breast cancer is secondary. But it's also very good if people are, you know, they know where to go to chat if they want to. But we don't really. It's not really mentioned that much.
7: No. It's not taboo. It's just
6: they might say
7: people get their head showered and just get away from it.
6: Yeah.
7: You know?
4: Of course.
6: And the medication has side effects. So we kind of would talk about that.
7: Mm.
4: Yeah. I presume this is something that's especially like not advertised, but like if the information is given to people who are survivors of breast cancer and people who are going through treatment, because as you talk about the mental benefits, the physical, the scientific benefits of this, this is something that's being pushed out there. Or could we be doing more to tell people about organisations such as the Lagan Dragons?
6: We could be doing more.
7: Absolutely.
6: Actually, because funny enough, we're actively recruiting breast cancer, but I'm not sure that we're getting it out there.
4: People just don't know about it.
6: Yes.
4: Right.
7: Uh-huh. Yeah, I mean, the hospitals and the cancer charities in Belfast would know about us.
4: Okay.
7: And we, you know, we've had TV coverage. Our head coach actually won the BBC Sports Personality Unsung Hero Award for Northern Ireland. So we get a lot of coverage.
6: We do, yeah.
7: We want to try and encourage more people with breast cancer to come and join us because it is so beneficial for people who've been through breast cancer or indeed have got breast cancer. We know that it's a fantastic sport for anyone anyway. But we would like to get more messaging out there.
6: Mm-hmm.
7: To help encourage more people to come along. And I'm sure I can't speak for the Plurabels down in Dublin, but, you know, they're purely breast cancer. But these places exist, and sometimes you don't know where to find out, how to find out about them. But certainly the hospitals and the charities in Belfast, they would mention us or have posters in their buildings, you know, about what we do.
4: Right. I dare say tonight will be the first time a lot of people will have heard about the Lagan Dragons, and they'll have been very appreciative that the two of you both came here to tell your story. I certainly am. Thank you so much for coming in and being so giving with your time and with your own experiences. Really, really appreciate it, Karen and Mabel. Thank you so much for coming
7: in. Thank you for inviting us. It's been great. Thank you so much for giving us time.
4: Thank you.
7: Thank you.
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1: We are getting a big response to this. The problem is nowadays that kids see gambling as part of the growing up culture, only it shouldn't be. The mobile phone is lethal, says JK. My brother had a gambling addiction, online poker, and has recovered through Gamblers Anonymous, but gambling is everywhere. Ads on TV, online, between friends, the lotto, etc. It's very hard to avoid its presence. I didn't hear John's interview about the biography. Did he have any worries about the people he mentioned in the book?
2: Which people?
1: I don't know. That's
2: I actually changed the names of everybody, all my friends, and everything. I didn't mention anybody by name in order to protect their identity. So, no, I didn't. A few people were upset that I didn't actually use their real names.
1: Yeah.
2: They wanted a bit more notoriety. And a few people didn't make the cut, so they weren't too happy either. But that's just the nature of writing.
1: You've been living with a book where you bare your soul about smoking opium and taking drugs and doing stuff that, you know, most people would be like, what has that process like now, a year on, that the story's out there and people go, oh, you're that guy?
2: Yeah, it's been good in a way. I mean, I've had nothing but positive response from people, encouragement, and people who've, I mean, I've got two or three emails sort of every week nearly from people around the world, generally speaking Irish lads who are struggling with their own story, and so many people can relate to it, whether it's the alcohol or the drugs or if it's the gambling, not really the gambling per se, but people really do relate to the story, because it's, most people know somebody who's had those kind of problems. So it's been a great year from that perspective. People have really taken to it. I've been going and speaking in schools and telling my story in schools, which has been really great. Again, we were talking a bit about it, myself and Garrett, before the show, about how do you really address the issue of this gambling phenomenon. You know, it is everywhere, and some of the ideas I think would work would be to go to schools, to have the gambling industry pay for a massive drive all over schools to educate kids, educate teens in a very candid and open way. Like, you've got some great peer people or sort of stars, former stars, Oisín McConville and the like, who've had struggles, Colin McCarron, all these other people in GAA, and I'm sure there's other people who would come forward, who could be part of a group of people who can educate kids. So for me, personally speaking, the last year has been amazing. It's been great to be able to tell my story and for people to respect it and to acknowledge that it's sort of something that did happen and needs to be talked about.
1: Yeah, you mentioned briefly earlier on about you were abused as a child as well. Did people come to you and talk to you about that aspect of the book as well? I mean, it's obviously very current at the moment with what's going on with football in England. And
2: yeah.
1: I'd say your story is probably a prototype story where you did have an internalized reaction, and it cost you unbelievable heartbreak and pain for such a long period of time. But the end of that story for you, at least, seems to be, okay, I've dealt with this now, and I'm not allowing it to be the thing that defines me.
2: Yeah, and in a weird way, that's correct. And in a kind of funny way, it is part of what my life now is defined by it not defining me in a weird way.
1: No, totally.
2: But it's kind of, you know, I have had, like, I've met up with people here in Dublin. I get emails from different people who have been abused, and not that I'm a counsellor, not that I know the answers, but for people to kind of read my story and to understand, like, one in four people get abused in Ireland, you know, one in four. And the statistics of guys getting raped is actually, or young kids, boys getting raped is higher than girls getting raped. It's phenomenal. The statistics are mind-boggling. When I met with some of the people who are involved in campaigns, and the statistics they had were, I couldn't believe them, to be honest with you. So for me to be able to talk about it, and I'm cool with my story, I'm happy to talk about it, because I've made peace with the past, and I've made peace with who I let myself be, and I was, you know, I reacted to all the stuff that happened. But for me to be able to sort of share that, and for other people to be able to go, okay, well, look, I might be in an absolute, like, there could be people listening to this show now who've been abused or who are alcoholics or druggies, who might go, you know what, maybe there's something, maybe it will turn around. And it will. If people make a decision that they're going to change their life, it will change. It has to change. It can't not change.
3: I think the thing about anything, substance that people use, or any addiction, is that, like, it just fixes something that is not happening for them. Do you know what I mean? On a very simple level, with alcohol, it just, if you're shy, it just makes you be able to get on with people. a lot of things aren't that complicated. Do you know what I mean? There's something wrong with you that you're not aware of, and this stuff fixes it. Magically, you know what I mean? You just being able to get on with people, be sociable, simple things like that, you know? And in an odd way, getting out of it ultimately is simple as well, but it's very complicated to get there. Do you know what I mean? The simplest aspect of drinking is simply don't put the thing in your mouth. Like, do you know what I mean? That glass of stuff. It would seem on the face of it not to be that complicated. And that's about it. Do you know what I mean? It's like, you know, there are quite simple things you can do, like not going into pubs. That thing, right? You know, maybe don't walk into the pub, right? Walk past it. That, on the face of it, that would seem, if you can get yourself past it, then you'll be all right for maybe the next hour or so. So, I mean, it's very interesting in that sense that, like, there are huge complexities at a certain level and great simplicities at another level. You know?
2: The physical way of stopping doing something is not doing it, obviously.
3: Yeah.
2: But, I mean, it's a sort of simplistic analysis of the deep, but, I mean, there's obviously reasons. I mean, there's no harm in going to the pub and have a few drinks or a couple of smoke or whatever, having a flutter, it's all good. That's great, go for it. But the underpinning motivation for people to become addicts and
3: they're enormous complexities and utter simplicities. So I suppose like a lot of life is like that. Do you know what I mean? That in a way that you can distill everything down to something very simple, but to get there you have to go through many complicated events.
4: Yeah, I would make just one point. I mean, the regulation of gambling in this country is a thorny issue. I mean, there was a gambling bill in 2013, which I wouldn't have agreed with absolutely everything in it, but there was some very practical things that they'd suggested. Now, that hasn't seen the light of day.
5: Hmm. What do you remember any of the practicalities?
4: Some of the stuff was about, you know, the extent of advertising. It was about particularly vulnerable groups like young people. It was about, I think, fixed odd betting terminals and things like that, which were particularly associated with gambling dependence. And it was also mentioned about diverting money, which I think John mentioned, to looking at, you know, treatment or awareness or whatever, use the money in a positive way. But none of that has actually seen the light of day at all. It's completely unregulated.
3: And see, that isn't just inertia, right? That is actively favours the betting corporations because they, if I was a betting corporation, I would want nothing to happen. Everything for me is perfect, right? Life is good. It is the Wild West. They will never know such a good time again. I mean, they've managed to kind of rope in a couple of generations of people with wall-to-wall advertising, you know, that they'll work through that for many years to come. And, you know, for nothing to happen is exactly what they want. So, in fact, it isn't some neutral thing of the usual stuff of things not being done. It actively favours them. Because, I mean, anything at all that changes the situation at the moment is bad for the bookies. And everything else is good.
5: Well, so what's the solution?
3: Well, yeah, that's one solution. I mean, rather than getting too complicated, advertising, stop it tomorrow morning. That's absolutely. That's a big thing.
4: I would agree. I don't think you can justify. I mean, if you look out for it, and I treat this, so I am looking out for it a little bit more than maybe other people are. If you're at home watching telly, you're absolutely right. Declan talks about, and I'm a football fan, so you know the thing going around the hoarding, the shirts, and then at halftime, Ray Winston or some other celebrity comes on, trying to coax you to gamble. Now, the gambling industry are disingenuous on this because it is about profits, and maybe let's call a spade, advertising in any other industry is about profits. So in this industry, it's no different. So in the alcohol industry and in the gambling industry, we hear this little thing. They almost say it quickly, gamble aware, or drink responsibly. It's crap. It's rubbish. That isn't going to happen. And the other thing about it, I would say, is that when we have these shows, and I think there was a show on TV3, Claire Byrne Live, a few weeks ago, the gambling industry head for the hills. They don't send anybody out.
5: In fairness, we didn't ask anybody from the gambling industry to be here today because we wanted just to get stories and see what you guys thought about it.
4: But often they don't.
5: We're happy to facilitate them if they want to come on and talk.
4: But often they don't. And even, like, there's a gambling survey, an Irish gambling survey, and they haven't really been very cooperative in that either. They don't want the status quo to change, right? And I don't mind that. That's fine. But call it. Don't look like you care about people who gamble or people who have a problem. Call it and say you don't care, right? And then continue, and then we can have some dialogue. But I think it just saddens me at the moment that the government, you know, have a bill that they haven't done anything with. And I think I absolutely agree with Declan. I think that's not inertia.
1: How do we get to the point though where people can just have a flutter and bet and be okay, and when the problem gamblers present, that there is some system for them to be siphoned off and told, you know, like some magic alarm bell goes off and goes, okay, this guy needs a little bit of help here, and there's a SWAT team that comes in. That's obviously not going to happen,
2: I lived in Australia for a good few years, and they have their responsible service of alcohol, and they also have responsible service of gaming. I don't know if this exact name for it, but you would have gamblers who you, if you see them, you're meant to kind of say something, or they can put themselves onto a list whereby they get barred from any kind of public gambling in certain hotels or wherever it is. So that's a kind of a token gesture to a degree, because they can gamble in other places, but it does kind of bring, it's a kind of nanny state way to do it though.
1: Yeah, the community suddenly is being asked to be part of the solution.
2: Yeah, and I think, honestly, I think the only way you can solve these things, advertising is a cutting the advertising to a degree, but it has to be educating. It has to be giving people personal responsibility to look at themselves to find out whether or not they are.
1: Like, I totally agree with you, right? Except that we're not a society, Western culture does not really believe in personal responsibility. Western culture believes in pointing the finger and blaming everybody else.
2: But it's irrational to do that, because every individual needs to have freedoms. You need to be able to to a degree to do whatever you like, but you need to be educated that you have a responsibility to look after yourself in the best possible way, and if that is not doing certain things, well then you need to be
3: that argument of like personal responsibility, I don't think that works here, because the dice are far too loaded against you here. It isn't the situation. I mean, it's a much simpler thing. It's like anything that is extremely dangerous and highly enjoyable, we regulate it to some extent. In other words, you can't drive your Ferrari at 200 miles down the road for obvious reasons, right? Likewise, when you have like kids subjected to like 400 betting opportunities a day, you know, that they haven't a chance, right? You know what I mean? You have to do something about that. It isn't right. You know, it's obviously not right. It's too enjoyable and too dangerous. So, this idea of everyone is very vulnerable, and, you know, we have to recognize that as well. And people's vulnerability kind of moves into another realm, I think, with this stuff, because apart from anything else, we don't even know yet the extent of this thing. I would have described online gambling as almost a new addiction.
1: It's separate to bookies.
3: I think it's so different. Such rocket fuel has been added to what was all, you know, people backing horses now and again. I mean, there used to be very little you could bet on. You could bet on a few horse races, a few dog races, maybe the odd football match. So, I mean, to compare that with what you've got now, they're so different that it's almost a new thing, and we have so little information on it.
1: The difference between cocaine and crack is what you're comparing it to.
3: It really is, yeah, even more so. I mean, it's like to the 19th century to the 21st century, rather than just something that happened over a few years. So the casualty list is still being compiled here, really, and I think ultimately that will kind of dictate, if you like, society's attitude to it. I think the amount of women getting involved as well is going to be a big factor in all these things, like casino games and bingo, not sports betting, but those, about one third of online betting is done by women now, so that's going to be another factor that's going to create its own kind of casualties, and maybe that might be a trigger that might cause the Liveline moment or something, you know. So these things are still in flux, and I think that's what's particularly fascinating about online gambling. But I think, you know, with other addictions, we've established the parameters of them to some extent. I think not with this.
1: Do you agree with that?
4: No, I think Declan's absolutely right. We just don't have enough information on this. I mean, if you look at sort of Clinic I run, I mean, it's literally every so often you get someone with a gambling problem ringing up asking to get help, and people are just ringing up left, right and centre for alcohol. And, you know, you're absolutely right. The way in which gambling has changed, I mean, the smartphone now has brought this onto a completely new level. I mean, I have some patients describing not sleeping at all, waiting for bets in countries of sporting events that are in a different time zone, literally at that phone right through the night, waiting for it to be, just to see that result. These are people that are now no longer interested in sport. It's all result kind of orientated. I think there probably is going to be an explosion of this at some point. And in relation to the Joe Duffy moment or the Liveline moment, I think probably the Liveline moment will be the suicide risk, because it's estimated that one in four people who have a problem with gambling, are not gambler, people who gamble, who have a problem with gamble, who have been at the low end of the ebb, are at risk of suicide, have actually completed suicide. So that's a really serious statistic.
1: We were talking too about the statistic that's generally quoted, and I saw from a 2007 survey that like it's 0.6% of the population of the UK are addicted, or maybe 1%. In America, they say it's 2%, and that's 10 years out of date, those figures. Oh. And it probably doesn't take into account the fact that proper mobile phones and good quality internet connections are now available to everybody. So I don't know if there are more up-to-date figures than that, or
4: I don't know. And in relation to that, I mean, how, you know, we talk about regulating, and I'm not into the nanny state. I mean, I'm somebody, I may as well say for the record, I've been on other shows talking about this. Someone who leads.
3: I quite like the nanny state, by the way. I think that I'd point out a nanny state.
4: I'm not a nanny state type of person, but I do. Everything needs regulation. There's no question about it, and we need regulation. That is absolutely right. But in response to your point, I would imagine if they update those figures, they're not going to be good news, that's for sure.
1: Some texts. I can't believe you haven't mentioned your own charity bets, blatantly advertising of betting industry. It normalises for everybody. I mean, the sports industry and sports media are in bed with the gambling industry, and we are reliant on the money that comes from them to continue to provide the content that we provide. And so
3: whole sports are dependent on the whole sports would not exist virtually without gambling, you know.
1: I think snooker disappears without it, for example. So it's a really tricky situation that we do find ourselves in. Well, at the same time, hopefully having conversations like this shows that we're able to at least vent and give air to these conversations. James says, I'm very disappointed to hear addicted behaviour being covered with the same cloth or all addicted behaviour. I suffer with alcoholism, which is defined as a chronic illness centred in the mind, and that's what the World Health Organization agree with. I never found a counsellor or a psychiatrist who could help me. AA is the only cure for alcoholism. Any thoughts on that?
4: No, I'd strongly disagree with that.
2: Everybody's different, I suppose, though.
4: No. There's lots of treatment and lots of good scientific kind of peer-reviewed treatment that isn't AA-based that has helped. I don't do AA in my clinic, and a lot of us psychotherapy, and there are some medications.
1: Is there a specific reason why you don't do AA?
4: It's faith-based, it's not evidence-based, and I know you've probably got lots of texts and there are people having me go, and I know people have absolutely, I mean, each to their own. Most people, be very clear on this, get better from alcohol without any treatment whatsoever. So there's very few people who go for formal treatment for an alcohol problem. Most people who actually successfully do it, the vast majority of people actually do it with the help of their family and people close to them, and it's not formal at all. There's only about probably between 5 and 10%. I think that's probably an overestimation of people with an alcohol problem in this country getting treatment for it.
1: Do we have figures for how bad the alcohol addiction problem is in Ireland?
4: It's estimated that 50 to 60% of people who take a drink beyond normal good, well, World Health Organization limits.
1: That's a whole heap.
3: About 100%.
2: It's everybody. five pints is binge drinking, you know.
4: Five half pints is binge drinking.
2: There you go, you know.
3: Yeah, that stuff has caused terrible difficulties as well, because it's such obvious nonsense, you know, this binge drinking stuff. I don't believe that. And I go with the classic idea, a binge is something, you know, you start off with a few drinks at the Burr Vintage Car Rally and you end up in San Francisco for some reason, and you're not sure why.
2: That's
3: a binge, right?
4: I'd agree with you, Declan. I think we've got a little bit too prissy about defining binge drinking. I mean, I go out with my friends sometimes and have 3-4 pints, no problem at all, 5 pints even. You know, when we're defining drinking, you've got to define it and link it to a problem, physical, mental, or social. And if it isn't doing that,
3: it's also damaging because it allows people to think, that's obviously ridiculous.
4: Yes, yes.
3: So, therefore,
1: all the other stuff is ridiculous.
3: Let's continue on.
2: That text is not wrong to go back to him, because that's what works for him.
4: Yeah. Exactly,
2: and it is,
4: right.
2: It's an individual thing, and for him, he's seen the results, and it's what's worked for him. So he's right, but there are other ways for other people too.
4: Yeah.
1: Aidan in Kildare says, gambling is so in your face in sport now, it's outrageous. I watched a Premiership game recently with my 12-year-old son. At halftime, all the ads during one break were gambling. The hoarding around the pitch is the same. Plus, I've recently seen e-cigs advertised at Premiership games too, and sponsors are drinks companies. Drink, gambling, and now e-cigarettes at sports. Brilliant for my 12-year-old who's mad about football. Luckily, we have a laugh about it, and he realises it's shocking. There's like a lot of people who aren't having conversations with their kids about that kind of stuff, though.
4: Well, I'm in favour of e-cigarettes, so I'm going to leave that one out of it. But that's another argument for another day.
1: As the lesser of two evils.
4: Oh, absolutely. It's far safer than smoking.
1: Personal responsibility is important, and schools need to take a lead, but we still need measures to protect vulnerable people from themselves. I'm not talking about not having measures to protect people, but I am saying that
2: we
1: need to develop the important realisation that ultimately, at the end of all of this, when the reckoning is made, it's what did you do, as opposed to the notion that you're not in control of stuff.
3: Yeah, I mean, like, I'm disappointed. Like, Liverpool, the only thing that disappoints me about Liverpool is, I mean, this Bet Victor stuff, right? You see Kloppo there with Bet, you know, like, a club like Liverpool is in a position to actually do something about it and say, look, we are actually not taking money from gambling firms, right? Just make an announcement of that kind. It might make some small difference. If they are able to do such things, right, they're so rich that they don't need that money, right? They can get it from somewhere else. I'll personally sponsor them. But, you know, that's an example of something that there's no great need for these huge clubs to be taking money, and yet they are, you know, and that's a cultural thing, and it needs one or two of them to actually do something or to say something about it or just to notice it, because the thing is so ubiquitous, as I say, that it's not even noticed anymore. So something like that might help.
1: You're a big racing fan, right, and have been all your life?
3: Yeah, I used to be much more so than I am, but
1: it seems to me that a large portion of the reason that racing exists is so people can bet on it.
3: Oh yeah.
1: And if football is going to go the same way, which it could easily, so it looks like that's impossible, going to happen now. But you remember back to the 50s and 60s, you see the figures of everybody going to the racing for the racing and for the fact that they were going, as opposed to it being a thing to bet on. There's a possibility that all sport just becomes this thing that is only there because we're betting on it.
3: That's already happened, Ger. There is much sport going on 5 days of the week for no reason except for people to bet on. Tennis matches. There are tennis matches going on in Madagascar at 8 o'clock in the morning, and like there's a very tenuous sporting kind of structure upholding that, but there's probably £7 million being bet on it. I mean, this is already here. I think that things existing purely to be punted on.
1: This is the last text on this for now. Hi lads, great discussion. I work in an all-boys secondary school. Huge numbers of the under 18 students have online accounts. I completely agree with the panellists. It's shocking the complete lack of regulation, and would worry seriously about the protection of minors, especially against this industry. Another failure at the door of our self-serving political system. There's no will to change it. That seems to be the main problem.
4: Money talks. Let's be straight about it. And this is what this is all about. If this wasn't about money, then it'd be pretty easy to regulate, but it's about money, so. Yeah.
1: How's your recovery going?
2: From everything, great, every day, you know, one day at a time. Really, honestly, it's one day at a time, and I just enjoy every day as it comes.
1: It seems you've changed the narrative, though, that you're actually like, I'm going to be a happy, sober person, and that seems to give you a barrier and a freedom from...
2: Yeah, and I think I did that 7 years ago. Like, I made that kind of decision, and it took me about a year, maybe 2 years, to actually get to that position where I was comfortable with myself again. I had to hibernate, couldn't see friends, I had to do all kinds of stuff to try and get myself into the headspace now where I'm at. And I think once you do create that environment where you are... You have to decide these things, and that's why I go and personal responsibility. But you have to, and also again, like that, the texter there saying about the school, but all these young lads, but all having accounts and that kind of stuff. If you can get into them when they're young enough and talk to them about it and raise awareness and tell them about it, well, then you've got a better chance. And obviously, you need to back that up.
1: Yeah,
2: you know, you need to back it up with the advertising and the different kinds of campaigns at a sort of higher level. But it needs to be done on the grassroots, on the local, with people going in there to help young lads and girls.
4: Just to point of what I'd like to say now, because myself and John talked, and John told me about his experience of going to schools, and I was really interested to hear the way in which he talked to kids, because I've gone to those kind of things where you go to schools and there's a big hall full of kids, and there's a Garda and a social worker, etc., and the kids are fidgeting and not really interested in what you're saying. And I think education has failed in, I don't know about gambling, but it's failed in alcohol and drugs. But that doesn't mean we turn our back on it. We need to change the way in which we're educating kids. And we need to accept they're doing it.
1: Yeah.
4: We need to accept that. We can't go to schools and say, don't do it, because they're already doing it.
2: Yeah.
4: You know, and we forget that harm reduction message, because we say, well, you're not meant to be doing it. And if they say they're doing it, they say, well, you shouldn't be doing it.
1: Yeah.
4: But what about safely doing it, you know?
1: Yeah, oh, that's heresy. Yeah. That's using common sense and reason to try and treat a problem. Can't be doing that. This is Ireland.
3: Anything I've ever written about this stuff, about alcohol, for example, it's always crucial to point out why people do it and how enjoyable it can be, and to acknowledge that, because like, people aren't completely stupid. They're doing this because they're getting something out of it.
1: Yeah.
3: So to not acknowledge that, or to forget it, or to... when people don't believe what you're saying, if you're not acknowledging that, because they know they're getting something out of it, and here they have some fella with a clipboard, you know, marking off various sort of a presentation of some kind, and he doesn't seem to know this, right? So he lacks credibility as a result, you know.
1: Yeah, absolutely, for sure. Listen, it's been a brilliant discussion. My thanks to Declan Lynch of the Sunday Independent, to Dr. Gareth McGovern, who's an expert in addiction treatment. 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
1: We are going live to Argentina this morning, and I am delighted to say that we are once again joined by Marcela Mora Iorahu. You're in Buenos Aires. I presume not much sleep has been had overnight, Marcela.
2: Not really, not so far. It's about 3 a.m., just gone 3 a.m. here at the moment. But, yeah, there is definitely a very enhanced sense of awake, a massive wake going on in the city. Hordes of fans, football fans, have moved to the obelisk in the center of town, mostly the Boca fans to start off with, in an organized procession with banners and, you know, the club colors and so on. A ton of flowers and candles and prayers being held in various points across the city where he was convalescing, in the northern end of the city, in the district of Tigre, in where he used to live, near his home of many years. And the presidential house, the Pink House as it's known, which is the center of government in Plaza de Mayo in downtown Buenos Aires, is going to be open for mourners, much in the way that our, you know, most revered state leaders were, Evita, Perón, and Néstor Kirchner more recently. So he will laying wake there, and he can be visited. Currently, it's just the family there. There's been TV crews stationed outside, very, very heavy police presence all around the city, and indeed escorting his body as it moved towards the Pink House. And apparently it was the family's choice. They were offered Argentina Juniors football stadium and various other options, and the president of Argentina said, but of course the presidential house is at your disposal, and they apparently chose that, and also asked that the visiting hours to the public be restrained to just today. So it's going to be from 6 a.m. Buenos Aires time to about 4 or 5 p.m. this afternoon. Originally there'd been talk of 3 days, but apparently the family aren't so keen, so we'll have to see what happens. It's interesting. It's really been a loud honking, quite celebratory mood, football chanting, but also quite tearful outpourings of emotion and grief. And I think it's important to bear in mind that Argentina has been in the most strict lockdown due to COVID since March. Things are only just beginning to ease up a little and open up. So a lot of these people are presumably coming out into the streets to pour their grief, having been really housebound for very many months. So I think, a lot of thought needs to go into how this will be managed over the coming days. And I think a lot of thought is going into this. So police, government forces, security forces, even, you know, the family themselves, are bearing in mind that this is a huge loss for the people, and also, you know, trying to retain a sense of privacy and mourning in a more intimate manner, which I think would be a first for Maradona and for those close to Maradona. But
1: so it's 3:20 over there at the moment. Are we talking about people being on the street right now as we speak? And is it mostly, as you say, the real hardcore Boca fans out at the moment at this stage in the night? Or is it very much everybody still out there going through the night? Because I guess there isn't much else to do at the moment other than mourn one of the greatest sons of Argentina.
2: Well, I'm not too far from the center of the city and the obelisk, but it's fairly quiet around here now. There was some honking and chanting earlier on. Definitely on TV, which is beaming live with all night shows on practically every channel, is covering the event, with cameras at the White House, at the obelisk, at the Boca Stadium, at the Argentina Stadium, and so on. It is a massive, massive gathering. I mean, as I say, originally it was the hardcore fans, the football fans, the organized fans that went first, and the obelisk is the place where you go to celebrate if your team wins, if Argentina wins an international game, if you want to protest something, you know, it's the gathering of the masses in Buenos Aires. But it's growing rather than, you know, no one's actually going home. People are coming along. And I think the idea of opening the doors at 6 a.m. is there's already queues forming and people will try to get there early. And I suspect the people who will queue and want to go in may not be solely the hardcore football fans. There's some women and children, not that many tonight, but I suspect many will come out. And a lot of people who either knew him or grew up watching him or feel some sense of national pride, even if they're not hardcore football fans or indeed football fans at all. I mean, I have seen so many people discussing how they don't really like football, but they still feel very sad. So, you know, it's really, it reminds me actually quite a lot of when Princess Diana died and the outpouring of grief and the types of people that were going out into the street to manifest their sense of loss was incredibly varied. You couldn't say, oh, it's just the royalists or it's just the kind of little girls who believe in princesses. It's a massive phenomena, and by that I mean the nation is gripped by this loss and this sense of loss. And I think there will be a lot of people out in the streets for several days.
1: And that is one of the more fascinating things, that it's not just confined to Argentina, it transcends sport all around the world. Like, as I was just mentioning to you before we came on air, it led the main evening news here in Ireland last night. It's on the front page of most of the newspapers around the world this morning. Is there an appreciation in Argentina for what Maradona did globally? I mean, the scenes that you might see in Naples, for example, overnight, that I know it is very much Argentinian, but different parts of the world like to claim a bit of Maradona too.
2: There's a lovely set of exchanges of anecdotes that people are posting online about moments when being somewhere and being Argentinian led to something cute or nice or kind, purely on the strength of being from the same country as Maradona. I mean, it happened to me where someone wouldn't charge me for sandwiches on a beach holiday about 25 years ago because I was from Argentina. It was like, no one, Maradona doesn't pay. I was like, okay. But a lot of levels, you know, people were saying they'd been asked for autographs in the Far East because they're from the same country as Maradona, and tourists would go, but I can't sign an autograph. Yes, please do. You're from the same country as Maradona. And that has been rampant. I think it might become a little subgenre in itself, what the things that happen to us around the world by virtue of the fact of coming from the same country. There's also been a lot of coverage of the different front pages, obviously, and the reactions and responses. And of course, President Macron of France wrote this incredible, moving, epic piece of literature as a tribute, and that has been widely covered. And in fact, the president of Argentina has also tweeted it, saying, wow, what an amazing head of state, and so on. So there's a kind of all levels of, and obviously the Pope himself has expressed his condolences. I think he is one of the biggest names in the world, you know, in terms of celebrity and fame, and his contribution to his field, if you like, in not just the world of football or the football industry, but his excellence at what he did has surpassed possibly anyone alive today, and sadly he is no longer in that category. But I think the impact is monumentally big, and there's an incredible awareness in Argentina of how big this is internationally, to the extent that there was the talk of opening the borders just to let international press in, because allegedly Argentina's borders are under quite strict control at the moment, so it's not that easy to come in or out for tourists or foreign people. But there was talk that the foreign press would be allowed in over the next few days. So we'll see. I mean, it's a strange combination of COVID restrictions and a massive national event. And I think everyone's quite sensitive and aware that this needs to be, you know, handled with sensitivity.
1: For sure. And one final thing then, just to wrap up on Marcella. By the way, anybody wants to check out Marcella's obituary to Diego Maradona, it's on the Guardian website right now. It is brilliant, Marcella. But I think what's really important when we have these conversations is that we embrace the flaws of Diego Maradona, that maybe very quickly airbrushing a character can happen immediately after death. And I think to Maradona, more than perhaps any other sports person, his flaws are as important. His flaws informed the identity that a lot of people got to know and a lot of people got to love in a way about Diego Maradona, both during his football career and after it. Is that the sense in Argentina over the last 24 hours, that the 3D version of Maradona must be appreciated?
2: I think some people have that sense very strongly. We have some very interesting conversations among women earlier today, and a lot of them talking about how their daughters are responding, maybe, you know, daughters in their 20s and so on. Because obviously one of the things he was mostly on the news for in recent years was his rather unsavory treatment of his partners and women. And I think there is a feminist viewpoint, if you like, that's been discussing this. I have to say the overriding commentary and image and media coverage today, throughout the day and throughout the night, has been the male football press lamenting the loss of the great footballer. There is some talk of his flawed character and quite a lot of laughter and joke about his unreliability and so on. And the drug issue is very, very prominent, because his drug abuse was something he was very candid about and happy to discuss. So that's kind of the accepted flaw that gets publicized. But yes, it's very difficult, I think. I mean, there's always been a kind of line of thought that says, oh, very clever with his feet, stupid with his head, or, you know, a genius for football, but really a very reprehensible being in other matters. I find it impossible to disengage the two. I think generally it's hard to disengage aspects of people. We all have many aspects in us, still one person. But with him particularly, it feels like the flawed and the genius are yin and yang to the same man. And yes, I mean, I myself found it difficult to find the words to pay tribute without being offensive, but also to not mention the things that are really difficult to stomach about him. And I think, as you say, there's a kind of a tendency I think obituaries and the moment of death is a moment of maybe forgiveness and genuinely wishing a restful eternity to someone who's given so much. And it's a very, very delicate balance, and we'll have to see how that pans out over time, over history. Mm. Today, it's very difficult to say anything truly critical or judgmental about him, because the sense of immediacy and the emotional immediacy is very poignant. But I think it's important that we don't airbrush is the perfect expression, as you say, airbrush it out so that it's completely not part of his history or his legacy, because it's very much part of who he was, and important that we all take it on board and learn from it and address it and name it, I think. So I'm pleased young girls are aware of some of the issues, and I hope young boys will be too.
1: It's a very good note to end it on. Marcella, it's always great chatting to you. I know you're going to be hopping from interview to interview this morning. Thanks a million for getting up so early, or staying up all night, and chat to you again soon.
2: Speak to you soon. Thank you.
0: The Off the Ball Rugby Roadshow is coming to your province. 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